In first place, 35 weeks on the list, Theo of Golden by Alan Levy. A man travels to a small southern town where he purchases pencil drawings of local residents and exchanges them for stories. In second place, 13 weeks on the list, The Calamity Club by Catherine Stockett. As things get tougher during the Depression, several women look for ways to improve their circumstances. In third place, 17 weeks on the list, Yesteryear by Carol Claire Burke. Natalie Heller Mills, a privileged tradewife social media influencer, wakes up to find she is living in the comparatively difficult reality of 1855. In fourth place, 9 weeks on the list, Whistler by Ann Patchett. Decades after their time together, a woman reconnects with her stepfather and they look back at the directions their lives have taken. And in fifth place, 30 weeks on the list, Dungeon Crawler Carl by Matt Dinneman. A Coast Guard vet named Carl and his ex-girlfriend's cat, Princess Donut, are trapped in a fantasy dungeon. We continue with today's headlines from the front page of the New York Times. White House pushing back on hemp ban, delay stands to benefit Chief of Staff's family. Years of neglect led up to attacks on water supply, U.S. ignored warnings, a federal and state rush after officials blame Iran for hackings. U.S. ends work with organ donor group over reports of abuses, claims of ignoring signs of patient alertness. Win in Michigan sets up left's real test in fall. Pressing victims in courtroom, Uber digs deep into accusers' past in fighting sexual assault lawsuits. China's non-smokers, often outnumbered, try to clear the air. We begin with this story. Hacks on U.S. water supply follow years of warnings and neglect. The story was written by Dustin Volz. In 2023, the Environmental Protection Agency under the Biden administration proposed creating stronger cybersecurity guidelines to better safeguard the nation's water supply from hackers. The steps were modest but necessary, officials said at the time. Many municipalities lacked even basic protections, and the computers that monitor and adjust water quality, including chemical treatment levels, were easy to find targets for a would-be intruder. The EPA rescinded the order, however, after Republican-led states and industry groups sued to block its enforcement. They argued that the EPA lacked authority for the move, and that smaller, underfunded utilities would struggle to adopt the new standards. The episode is just one of several in recent years in which efforts to bolster the cyber defenses of America's water systems were blocked despite repeated attacks that highlighted vulnerabilities. Just a little more than a month after the EPA proposal was killed, a small town in western Pennsylvania disclosed that a hacking group tied to Iran's Islamic Revolutionary Guards Corps briefly took control of equipment used to adjust water pressure. Now, federal and state officials are racing to address an alarming, widespread assault on the nation's water supply they believe is also probably the work of Iranian hackers. Last week, at least 7 states, including Minnesota and Michigan, reported incidents to the FBI, and in some cases, the hacks or the response to them degraded water operations. The tally of states reporting possible attacks to the FBI is now at least a dozen, according to people familiar with the investigation.
The FBI has not disclosed the states publicly, but some have come forward to confirm activity. At least 100 municipalities have detected recent malicious hacking efforts related to their water systems, though some of those may be unrelated incidents, the people said. Some security experts said the number of vulnerable systems nationwide could be far higher. There are no indications so far that any water system has been corrupted in a way that rendered drinking water unsafe. But the attacks have led to disruptions that required manual overrides and boil water advisories issued out of an abundance of caution. Clayton County, Georgia, experienced a water service disruption on July 27th, local officials disclosed this week. The county, which is part of the Atlanta metropolitan area, said it believed the incident was the result of unauthorized cyber activity and that it witnessed reduced water pressure, issued a precautionary boil water advisory, and restored services within hours. It is very unusual for us to experience a system outage without a water main break, Erin Thomas, a spokeswoman for the Clayton County Water Authority, said in an interview. We are still investigating what happened, but something happened. A spokesman for Rapid City, South Dakota, said that the city had also recently addressed a cyber incident involving a lift station or a specialized pump in its wastewater system and was working with federal partners on the investigation. The water supply remains safe and protected, said the spokesman, Daryl Shoemaker. He declined to say when the disruption occurred or if it was related to the current wave of attacks. Officials and experts said the breadth of hacking activity could be far larger than what is currently known. There are about 150,000 public water systems in the country, according to the EPA. Many are small and have minimal cybersecurity measures in place. Some municipalities may not report incidents to state leaders, let alone the federal government. Congress passed a law in 2022 that requires water facilities and other critical infrastructure operators to report significant hacks within 72 hours, but implementation of that law has been repeatedly delayed. Iran-linked hackers are suspected of being responsible, according to U.S. officials and state and local officials briefed by federal authorities on the investigation. But that assessment is preliminary. Officials and experts warn that as the U.S. war against Iran stretches on, Tehran could take more sinister actions if it feels it has little to lose. President Trump on Friday dismissed the notion Iran was responsible for the attacks on water systems and instead blamed Tim Walz, the Democratic governor of Minnesota, for the attacks there. We are facing a reckoning of the consequences of ignoring the importance of investing in our nation's cybersecurity for our critical infrastructure, Tatiana Bolton, the executive director of the Operational Technology Cybersecurity Coalition, said in a public letter Friday. The group, which represents security firms that specialize in securing systems like those in the water attacks, called for a series of swift congressional actions, including more funding for state and local governments to bolster digital protections. Ms. Bolton, a former U.S. cybersecurity police policy official who worked for the Navy and at Google, noted years of warnings about Chinese and Iranian hackers burrowing deep inside computer networks of critical infrastructure to be able to unleash disruptive or destructive attacks at a later date. To date, we have been lucky that a more catastrophic incident hasn't occurred, Ms. Bolton said. We can no longer rely on luck.
The Trump administration released a national cybersecurity strategy in March that identified protecting critical infrastructure networks as a priority, but said little about the precise mechanics for how to do so beyond securing supply chains from foreign-built technology that could pose risks. We will deny our adversaries initial access, and in the event of an incident, we must be able to recover quickly, the strategy said, about securing water utilities, the energy grid, and other key infrastructure. For all the fears about artificial intelligence models posing a grave risk to global cybersecurity, the efforts to compromise America's water supply have been relatively rudimentary, according to former officials, experts, and the government's public advisories. The hackers are targeting computers that are readily accessible on the Internet and insecure because of weak or default login credentials. U.S. intelligence and cybersecurity agencies have been worried about Iranian hackers targeting water systems and other critical infrastructure in the United States for years. More than a decade ago, Iranian hackers targeted a small dam in upstate New York, but by happenstance, the dam's sluice gate controls had been taken offline for maintenance, much to the relief of U.S. authorities at the time. The Justice Department later indicted Iranian nationals it said were behind the breach. Concerns have grown since the war against Iran began in late February. In April, the Cybersecurity and Infrastructure Security Agency and other federal agencies issued a public alert urgently warning that Iranian-affiliated hackers were targeting computers and critical infrastructure networks, including water, energy, and government services. The Cybersecurity Agency, which has endured steep staffing cuts and a pared-back mission during the second Trump administration, updated that advisory in late July with additional technical guidance about the attack. Among other steps, the agency urged water systems operators to take their remote controllers off the Internet. Of particular note was a disclosure that the hackers had figured out a way to disable safety features that sound alarms or force a shutdown in the event of a serious problem. Operators could be looking at computer screens that say everything is fine, when in reality, something is very wrong. Just 4 days later, the intensified hacking campaign against water utilities began. Some cybersecurity experts believe the hackers saw the alert and began racing to compromise as many systems as possible before new safety measures were in place. If nothing else, it's one hell of a coincidence, said Joe Slowick, the director of threat research at Dataminer, a risk intelligence cybersecurity company. There was a shift like, oh, we have been spotted, or something that prompted rapid change. China and Russia, which have generally had more sophisticated cyber operations, have for years carried out large-scale espionage campaigns against the United States and penetrated some of America's most sensitive infrastructure. But Iran's hackers are widely seen as less predictable. Whether the goal of the water attacks is to try to harm Americans or merely scare them remains unclear. The campaign felt a lot like pre-attack staging, not the attack itself, said Joshua Corman, a critical infrastructure, resilience, and public safety expert at the Institute for Security and Technology, a California-based think tank. The level of access is sufficient for significantly more harm than has been seen. We continue with this story. Deadly missile attack on Kyiv exploits Ukraine's depleted air defenses. This was written by Mark Santora.
Russia launched a blistering ballistic missile attack on Kyiv and its suburbs before dawn on Wednesday, killing at least 17 people and wounding dozens more, Ukrainian officials said, as Moscow takes advantage of Kyiv's depleted air defenses. The attack set off large blazes that filled the skies with smoke as rescue workers raced to find survivors in the rubble of a city that is now largely defenseless against ballistic missile strikes. It was the third major attack on the capital in a week, as Ukraine runs desperately low on interceptor missiles for its Patriot batteries, the only reliable defense against Russia's most sophisticated missiles. Ballistic missile interceptors could have saved the lives of those killed today, President Volodymyr Zelensky of Ukraine said in a statement, putting the initial death toll at 17. It is very important that our partners understand that delays in supplying them or an unwillingness to provide anti-ballistic systems lead directly to such horrific casualties and destruction. The shortage of interceptors has become a wider problem as the wars in Ukraine and the Middle East drain military stockpiles around the world. Late last month, President Trump put aside plans to escalate attacks on Iran after advisors raised concerns about the dwindling American supplies of Patriot systems and other anti-missile munitions. Mr. Trump appeared to have provided Ukraine with an alternate path toward improving air defenses when he said last month that the United States would share the technology for producing Patriot missiles with Kyiv. But later, he backed off that promise, saying, "We have not agreed to that." Ukraine is working to develop its own version of the Patriot system, but the country cannot currently make an air defense system as effective. The Ukrainian Air Force said that they had not intercepted any of the 24 ballistic missiles and 4 hypersonic missiles that Russia used in the attack on Wednesday. The Air Force added that although it had shot down 98 drones, 17 strikes were recorded. The missiles on Wednesday struck in a matter of minutes, leaving little time for civilians to seek shelter. Sedhi Mehay, 32, said he had seen people running for shelter as the missile struck the districts where he lives in Kyiv. "You only have about 2 to 5 minutes to get to shelter, and not everyone can get downstairs that quickly," he said. Like many Ukrainians, he said, he knows the difference between the sounds of air defenses intercepting missiles and direct hits. All he heard during the latest attack, he said, were the thunderous explosions of direct impacts. "I saw the window shaking. Even the frames were rattling," he said. "It was the first time I'd ever felt the walls actually shaking. You start thinking that at any moment the building could collapse." Mr. Zelensky said that the main targets of the attack had been warehouse facilities belonging to civilian businesses. Those included a train depot, a brewing company, construction materials, warehouses, and civilian logistics facilities, he said. At least 8 people were killed at a train facility in a Kyiv suburb, local officials said. 6 employees of the Silpo supermarket chain were killed after 2 distribution centers were hit, the company said in a statement, and 3 were killed at a sorting center for Nova Pochta, a postal and delivery company that was destroyed in the attack, according to officials. The largest distribution center for Ukraine's main online retailer, Rosetka, was hit by 3 missiles. The center processed more than 100,000 orders a day and is now beyond repair, the company said. The company's co-founder, Irina Chechotkina, wrote on social media, "Today I was supposed to post about Rosetka turning 21. Instead," she added,
At night, I watched as my life's work burned down after 3 ballistic missiles hit. Photos and videos captured by Ukrainian news media of dead bodies scattered across a railway platform in the village of Vitniv on the outskirts of Kyiv suggested that some of the victims had been waiting for a train when the station was struck. Early reports indicate that bodies have been discovered on the railway platform near the logistics centers that came under attack, the National Railway Operator said in a statement. Ukraine continued to target facilities in Russia belonging to Wildberries, the country's largest online retailer, including an overnight attack directed at a warehouse in Tula, about 200 miles from the border. Also, the head of one of Russia's domestic drone manufacturers was critically wounded by a car bomb on Tuesday, according to the Russian daily Kommersant. The head of the manufacturer was in intensive care, the news agency TASS reported. The attack killed the driver of his Mercedes. We continue with this story. Trump seeks a boost for hemp that would benefit a top aide's family. This was written by Kenneth P. Vogel, Christina Jewett, and Olivia Diaz. The White House is lobbying Congress for a reprieve from a ban it approved last year on potent, intoxicating hemp products, seeking a delay whose beneficiaries would include the son-in-law of Susie Wiles, President Trump's chief of staff. Under pressure from the administration, senators tucked the delay into a stopgap spending measure they're working to pass this week in an effort to head off a government shutdown at the end of September. The proposal has touched off an internal fight in Congress, with some senators balking at the idea of rolling back restrictions meant to address a public health risk and could derail an agreement to quickly approve the spending bill. But its inclusion in the bill reflects the success of a hemp industry influence campaign to avoid new regulations. That campaign was led in part by Brett Worley, who married Ms. Wiles' younger daughter, Carolyn, in June at the Trump Winery in Charlottesville, Virginia. He is the chief executive of companies that distribute and sell intoxicating hemp-derived gummies and vapes with names like Trainwreck and Blueberry Cookies. While Mr. Trump does not drink or smoke, his administration's advocacy for intoxicating hemp is in line with permissive stances it has adopted toward other intoxicants and wellness trends. The approach has sparked concern among public health experts and is a departure from Republican orthodoxy. But it caters to adherents of the Make America Healthy Again, or MAHA movement, a political constituency that Mr. Trump's team has courted. The administration has taken steps that could pave the way for products with documented health risks, including peptides, kratom, and flavored vapes. The billionaire financier Howard Kessler, a leukemia survivor who is friendly with Mr. Trump and has urged support for cannabis as a pain treatment, was also involved in the push to delay the hemp limits. His allies worked with the White House on the language sent to Congress, according to 2 people familiar with the situation, who requested anonymity to describe private conversations. Kush Desai, a White House spokesman, suggested in a statement that Mr. Worley and the influence campaign had nothing to do with Mr. Trump's stance. The White House's support for hemp is consistent with Mr. Trump's move last year to ease restrictions on cannabis, he said, and is in the best interest of the American people and intended to help veterans and patients. But Kevin Sabat, who worked on drug policy under Republican and Democratic presidents, said in a voice memo to the New York Times
that the White House's support for delaying the restrictions was an example of a pay-to-play drug policy in which decisions are a result of lobbying, not of the evidence. Intoxicating hemp, which is less regulated than marijuana and alcohol, has gained popularity in recent years as a pain reliever and an alternative to other intoxicants. While hemp is sometimes referred to as weed light, the Food and Drug Administration has warned of potential adverse effects, including difficulty breathing and coma. The restrictions in question, which are set to take effect on November 12th, would target intoxicating hemp products containing threshold amounts of THC, the main psychoactive compound in cannabis. That would effectively outlaw a multi-billion dollar industry of beverages, gummies, cookies, and vapes that are sold in gas stations, vape shops, and convenience stores that are not regulated like cannabis dispensaries. The spending bill moving through the Senate would delay the effective date of the ban on such products until December 11th. It would allow a ban to go into effect as scheduled on fully synthetic THC products that are not derived from any part of the hemp plant. The White House included the delay among a raft of spending requests it sent to Capitol Hill in June on behalf of the president, calling it a way to ensure the fair treatment of hemp products. Ms. Wiles visited Capitol Hill last week to push Congress to act on Mr. Trump's agenda, including passage of a stopgap government spending bill. Mr. Desai, the White House spokesman, said Ms. Wiles did not specifically mention intoxicating hemp or the ban and has never lobbied in favor of this or any other position on hemp with Capitol Hill. But when senators announced a bipartisan spending agreement on Sunday that would keep the government funded through December 11th, the delay in enacting restrictions on intoxicating hemp products was one of the few extraneous items included. Mr. Worley, 30, whose companies operate from Texas and Colorado, did not respond to a request for comment. But the industry celebrated the provision as a step toward permanent legalization. In an email on Sunday to prospective buyers, MC Nutraceuticals, one of Mr. Worley's companies, boasted that the hemp industry now had a seat at the table and would push to achieve permanent approval for its products by seeking language in the Farm Bill or omnibus spending bills. Industries that get inside that machinery get renewed, the email read. Still, the fate of the hemp provision remains uncertain. The cannabis industry, which has spent heavily to cultivate Mr. Trump, views intoxicating hemp products as a threat and opposes the delay. So do some alcohol producers and lawmakers in both parties. Senator Ted Budd, a Republican of North Carolina, announced on social media on Monday that he intended to introduce an amendment to strip the provision. He said in a statement that he had made it clear to the White House and my colleagues in the Senate that any action to delay the restrictions will endanger both the wellness and safety of Americans. Senator Tom Cotton, Republican of Arkansas, has also expressed concern about the provision, as has Senator Mike Rounds, Republican of South Dakota. A spokeswoman for Senator Pete Ricketts, Republican of Nebraska, said Tuesday that the hemp products were hurting our kids and communities, and he did not want to delay banning them. But another influential proponent of an intoxicating hemp ban, Senator Mitch McConnell, Republican of Kentucky, has been hospitalized since June and is absent this week as the fight over the provision unfolds. The current skirmish is the fallout from a measure included in the 2018 Farm Bill
that was sold as a way to create jobs in rural areas by protecting the use of hemp in agriculture and industry. But it also created a regulatory vacuum that allowed the intoxicating hemp industry to flourish. Mr. McConnell backed the 2018 measure. By last year, he was pushing for the prohibition on intoxicating hemp products, which was included in a government spending bill to end the longest shutdown in history. He said at the time that some companies looking to make a quick buck have been exploiting a loophole to make intoxicating snack and candy-like products. Senator Rand Paul, another Kentucky Republican who is a libertarian and a frequent opponent of spending measures, has fought against the ban. There are a lot of just regular, ordinary people who have trouble sleeping at night and like to take a hemp product, he told reporters at the Capitol this week, adding, there are people who would rather drink a hemp beverage than drink alcohol. Several hemp industry groups have hired lobbyists, including some with ties to Mr. Trump, to defeat the ban and pursue other policies that would help the industry. A nonprofit group called Team Hemp has paid $400,000 since November to the lobbying firm of Marty Obst, who worked on Mr. Trump's campaigns in 2016 and 2020. He did not respond to a request for comment. And a group called Hemp Industry and Farmers of America, or HIFA, on whose board Mr. Worley sat, has paid $415,000 to lobbyists this year. Late last year, it boasted on its website of substantive meetings with White House officials, but warned of the complete collapse of the hemp industry if the pending restrictions were enacted. HIFA and MC Nutraceuticals did not respond to requests for comment. Mr. Worley has told associates that his relationship to the Wiles family gave him significant political power, according to a filing in a lawsuit last year that suggested Mr. Worley had exaggerated his clout. According to a person familiar with his efforts, Mr. Worley met in recent months with officials in Mr. Trump's health department to promote the therapeutic benefits of different types of hemp and to discuss broadening its market. The health department did not respond to a request for comment. Behind the scenes, people allied with the cannabis industry have called attention in Congress to Mr. Worley's link to the White House to try to undercut the push to delay the restrictions, according to people familiar with the opposition. Some members of Congress in both parties, however, suggested they could live with the reprieve. Senator Mark Warner, Democrat of Virginia, said he would back the delay. And Senator Shelley Moore Capito, Republican of West Virginia, said a short delay was acceptable if it was the price of averting a federal shutdown. I prefer we don't extend it, but I can live with a month-long extension in exchange for keeping the government opened, Ms. Capito said. Next, we have this story. U.S. cuts ties with organ donor group after reports of abuses. This was written by Brian M. Rosenthal. The federal government is firing the nonprofit group that coordinates organ donations in Kentucky after finding that it tried to pursue organs from critically ill people who were recovering from their injuries. The decision, announced on Wednesday, will effectively shut down the organization called Network for Hope. It is part of a months-long effort to address unsafe and unfair practices in the United States organ transplant system. Health Secretary Robert F. Kennedy Jr., whose department oversees the transplant system, cut ties with a similar nonprofit in South Florida last year. Before that, the roughly 55 groups that have federal contracts to manage donations in the country had never faced closure. Today,
"We are restoring integrity," Mr. Kennedy said at an event in Lexington, Kentucky. "We will not tolerate organizations that compromise patient safety or betray the trust of donors or their families." He said that Network for Hope had endangered patients and failed to fix safety lapses despite numerous opportunities to improve. Network for Hope is planning to appeal the decision. The organization said in a statement that it had complied with all federal policies and enacted patient safeguards, and that more than 3,000 people waiting for a life-saving organ transplant will be negatively impacted by the decision announced today. In addition to Kentucky, the group also coordinates donations in more than a dozen countries in neighboring Indiana, Ohio, and West Virginia. All its responsibilities will be awarded to another nonprofit. The government's attempts to improve the transplant system were prompted in part by a series of articles in the New York Times that detailed widespread problems, including with an increasingly common practice called donation after circulatory death. Unlike most donors who are brain dead, the patients in these cases have some brain activity, but they are on life support, often in a coma, and their doctors do not expect them to recover. If donation is authorized, doctors withdraw support, wait for the patient's heart to stop, and then remove the organs. Strict rules are supposed to ensure that no retrieval begins before death or causes it. In Kentucky, scrutiny began when a congressional committee heard testimony about the case of Anthony Thomas Hoover II, who had an overdose in 2021. After family members were told he would not recover, they authorized donation. As coordinators arranged for the surgery, Mr. Hoover began to stir, at one point thrashing on the bed, according to records reviewed by the Times. Still, Network for Hope, then called Kentucky Organ Donor Affiliates, tried to move forward. Finally, on the way to the operation, Mr. Hoover cried, pulled his knees to his head, and shook his head, and a hospital doctor refused to withdraw life support. Mr. Hoover eventually recovered, although he has lingering neurological injuries. Network for Hope initially avoided punishment, but a federal investigation last year determined that the group had similarly ignored signs of growing alertness in more than 70 other patients. Although the organ removals were eventually canceled, the investigation said multiple patients exhibited pain or distress as they were being readied for surgery. Overall, more than 100 cases had concerning features, the investigator said, noting that the majority of transplants arranged by the Kentucky group were from circulatory death patients. Last summer, leaders of the organization testified in Congress and agreed to make changes, including increased training and regular neurology tests on potential donors. But regulators ultimately decided the group had not improved enough, leading to this week's announcement. Mr. Hoover attended the announcement on Wednesday with his sister and legal guardian, Donna Rohr. "We are talking about real lives and real families like mine," she said, adding, "If we don't act, this will happen again." In all, the Times found patients who had endured premature or bungled attempts to retrieve their organs in 9 states. In some instances, hospitals which are responsible for caring for patients before death mistakenly concluded they would not recover. And although donation organizations are not supposed to have any role in treatment of potential donors, some groups, including the one in Kentucky, improperly pressured doctors and families while ignoring signs of recovery. In one case in Alabama, surgeons cut into a woman's chest before discovering she was alive.
Doctors sewed her back up, and she was declared dead again 12 minutes later. The Association of Organ Procurement Organizations, a national trade group, has emphasized that errors are rare.

their patient safety officers after the Times reporting last year. Besides addressing safety problems, government officials are working to improve fairness in the system. After the Times reported last year that organ donation groups were regularly ignoring federal allocation rules, skipping patients at the top of waiting lists, and sending organs to people who weren't as sick and hadn't waited as long, officials cracked down on the practice. The latest federal data shows that patients on the list were skipped about 9% of the time in the last quarter, down from nearly 20% in 2024. And regulators recently promised renewed focus on another issue reported by the Times, how, despite America's organ shortage, some hospitals have catered to overseas patients who pay more for transplants. Congress has started a separate investigation into transplants for international patients. Representative Brett Guthrie, a Republican of Kentucky, who chairs the committee that oversees the transplant system, applauded the government action this week. The American people deserve to have an organ procurement and transplantation system that they can trust, Mr. Guthrie said. This action takes a step forward in restoring integrity back to that system. We continue with this story. Shrugging off Trump's warning, Max Miller pushes ahead in Ohio. The story was written by Emily Davies and Annie Carney. When President Trump called Representative Max Miller, his former loyal aide, to warn him the domestic abuse allegations he was facing would make it tough for him to win re-election, Republican officials at the White House and in Ohio hoped it would be enough to get the embattled congressman to drop out. But Mr. Trump stopped short of asking Mr. Miller to step aside, and the congressman made it clear he had no intention of doing so, according to two people familiar with the Monday call who spoke on the condition of anonymity about a confidential conversation which was reported earlier by Axios. The president, who endorsed Mr. Miller in May, has yet to publicly withdraw his support, leaving other Republicans reluctant to do so themselves. And by Tuesday evening, Mr. Miller had booked himself on Jake Tapper's CNN program, where he again denied the allegations, refused to step aside, and tried to appeal directly to the president's ego by claiming he was inspired to stay in the race by Mr. Trump's own defiance after leaked audio surfaced of him boasting about groping women during his 2016 campaign. He stayed in, and he was resilient in the face of critics who said Mr. Trump should leave the race, Mr. Miller said in an interview in which he struggled to answer some basic questions, including when he had last used illegal drugs. The situation has left the GOP in a bind as officials scramble to figure out how to protect a House seat the party cannot afford to lose in the midterm elections, with a headstrong candidate and a fast-approaching deadline to get him out of the race. If Mr. Miller were to drop out by the end of the day on Tuesday, there would be a special primary election to replace him on the ballot. Otherwise, Ohio law suggests he would need to resign by Friday to trigger a meeting of state party chairs who would have to choose a new candidate by Monday. The tight time frame has transformed what up until recently had been a family feud between two of the state's most powerful families into a political crisis that has forced Republican officials to consider picking sides. The drama, which has played out for months in court and in dueling media appearances and leaks,
has pitted Mr. Miller, 37, against his ex-wife, Emily Moreno,

0: 32, who has accused him of abusing her and their toddler daughter. Mr. Miller has denied the claims and said that Ms. Moreno, the daughter of Senator Bernie Moreno, also an Ohio Republican, is mentally unstable, accusing her of stalking and lying about him and endangering their daughter. The concern from the highest levels of the Republican Party is not personal, but political. The approaching ballot deadline has focused fresh attention on Mr. Miller's case, including court filings that detail Ms. Moreno's charges that he held a gun to her head, scalded her with water, and fractured their daughter's collarbone. Mr. Moreno, who had initially made little in the way of public statements about the matter, issued a blistering one on Sunday, calling his former son-in-law unfit for public office. But few other Republican leaders have openly criticized the congressman over the accusations, even as they privately worry that the scandal could put Ohio's 7th congressional district at risk. The district, which stretches from the Cleveland suburbs to Amish country, is solidly Republican, but with anti-Trump sentiment sweeping the country, it is not a lock, especially given that Mr. Miller's Democratic challenger, Brian Poindexter, is a union iron worker who could appeal to working class voters. White House officials have been strategizing on how to most effectively prod Mr. Miller to withdraw. They have also explored possible replacements should Mr. Miller exit the race, according to a person familiar with the conversations. Jane Timken, a state senator and former state party chair who unsuccessfully sought the GOP nomination for Senate in 2022, has been floated as a possible alternate, though she has made clear she does not want the job. Mr. Miller, though, has insisted in private and public that he can still win a third term and angrily rejected any suggestion he step aside. He broadcast a lengthy live stream over the weekend in which he appeared agitated as he denied the allegations against him. On Tuesday, after having spoken with Mr. Trump, he announced he would open an ethics investigation into himself to clear my name from these horrific attacks on myself and family. Not long afterward, the House Ethics Committee said in a statement that it was reviewing allegations that Representative Max Miller may have engaged in domestic violence and abuse or illegal drug use. And in the CNN interview, Mr. Miller tried to sidestep questions about specific allegations that had dogged his campaign, including a years-long pattern of women accusing him of abuse and his alleged use of ecstasy. "No one has told me to get off the ballot," he said, noting that Speaker Mike Johnson and other top Republicans had yet to do so. A long paper trail of court filings, including for dueling restraining orders, as well as a file that Mr. Miller released on Sunday in an apparent effort to clear his name, paint the picture of an increasingly ugly family dispute in which each side has gone to great lengths to make the other look as violent, unstable, and dishonest as possible. The back and forth is full of tragic details, including a story that Mr. Moreno told on Tuesday at the Capitol, in which he said he had recently picked up his granddaughter at a police station and that Mr. Miller had refused to hand over her favorite stuffed blue bunny. Also on Tuesday, Ms. Moreno's lawyers pointed to a picture of the couple's toddler that had been included in the file Mr. Miller posted on Sunday and accused him of publishing an image that could be considered child sexual abuse material, noting that it had been viewed at least 204,000 times before it was removed. A lawyer for Mr. Miller said the inclusion of the photograph was a mistake and that he had taken it down, according to Punchbowl News, and Mr. Miller denied on CNN that the photograph had been inappropriate at all. On the ground, Mr. Miller's district this week, there was little sign of the chaos sweeping the race and alarming Republicans at the highest levels. Mr. Miller showed up on Monday at a county fair where he campaigned before a hog show and among constituents who mostly said they had not heard about the week's developments. Local officials also stayed mostly silent about the race. Three of the four Republican county chairs in Mr. Miller's district did not respond to questions on Monday about whether they supported his candidacy. Matt Miller, the chairman of Ashland County and the mayor of Ashland, who is not related to the congressman, said he did not have a final opinion on the matter. Governor Mike DeWine of Ohio, a Republican, told a reporter for Signal Ohio on Tuesday, "I'm not going to weigh in on it. These are very serious allegations that he vehemently denies." Vivek Ramaswamy, another Republican who is in a competitive race for governor, did not respond to inquiries about Max Miller's situation. And Senator John Huston, who is facing his own tough race to keep his seat, told Newsmax on Tuesday only that he hoped the president's intervention can help move things along. Behind closed doors, however, some local officials were working to figure out how to compel Mr. Miller to step aside, according to two people briefed on the conversations, and what would happen if he did. They had come to the conclusion that only Mr. Trump himself had a chance of changing Mr. Miller's mind. Former Representative Jim Renacci, a Republican and former small-town mayor, who represented a House district that covered much of the same area from 2011 to 2019, said he had been fielding calls about stepping in to seek the seat. "I am convinced of this. The only person who would have a chance and might not even have a chance is me," he said from a bench in downtown Wadsworth on Monday night, citing his name recognition in the district and the difficulties of running a potentially short race. "And even when I think of it, it would be a daunting challenge." Mr. Renacci also stopped short of saying that Mr. Miller should withdraw. At the Medina County Fair, where Mr. Miller appeared on Monday, the Republican Party booth was advertising his picture next to a sign that said, "Re-elect." Volunteers declined to discuss his campaign, saying only that they were praying for him. Across the aisle at the Democratic Party booth, volunteers were registering voters. This concludes the reading of the New York Times for today. Your reader has been Blanca Michael Ward. If you have any questions, comments, or suggestions concerning this program, please feel free to call us at 859-422-6390. Thank you for listening, and now please stay tuned for continued programming on Radio I.
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3: 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Listener discretion is advised. Partly cloudy skies this evening, a slight chance of showers and thunderstorms with patchy fog coming in overnight, a low of 67. A slight chance of showers and thunderstorms tomorrow morning, mostly sunny otherwise, a high of 83. Mostly sunny on Sunday with a slight chance of rain, a high of 84. 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
5: Hello, and welcome to the Women's Hour. I'm Mary Ellen. Thank you for joining me. Beginning today with the Boston Globe. Meet the 77-year-old woman who has been keeping Sail Boston afloat for nearly four decades. By Shirley Leung. A decades-long tradition began, as so many good Boston tales do, at a Christmas party at Anthony's Pier 4. It was the late 1980s, and then Massport Executive Director Dave Davis heard rumblings about a regatta being planned for 1992. To mark the quincentenary of Christopher Columbus's voyage to America. Davis turned to Dusty Rhodes and asked if she could help Boston get in on it. It wouldn't be the first time tall ships sailed into Boston Harbor. They'd come as part of the 1976 bicentennial festivities. But this time, Rhodes, who founded the events planning business Conventures, was on her own, and the nautical world was new to her. It was perhaps by sheer will that Rhodes got that first Sail Boston off the ground in 1992, and not without a scandal and a power struggle. The Boston Globe headline at the time dubbed her the unsinkable Dusty Rhodes. She hasn't looked back since. Last Saturday, more than 50 ships sailed into Boston Harbor, and once again Rhodes was in the thick of it. Her fifth Sail Boston. How long can the 77-year-old Rhodes keep this up? Of course, that's a question she prefers not to answer. People love this event, Rhodes said at Sail Boston's command center in a trailer off Northern Avenue by Yankee Lobster. Seeing all the happy faces. While Rhodes has become synonymous with Boston's tall ship celebrations, her biggest legacy is perhaps the team and infrastructure she's built to keep Sail Boston afloat long after she retires, whenever that may be. From the New York Times, Helen of Troy is up to her old tricks, by Daniel Mendelsohn, the author of An Odyssey, A Father, A Son, and an Epic. Helen of Troy is starting wars again, but this time the legendarily beautiful semi-divine queen of myth, whose adulterous elopement with the Trojan prince Paris brought the 10-year-long Trojan War, has launched 1,000 tweets. In the build-up to the release of Christopher Nolan's $250 million all-IMAX retelling of Homer's Odyssey, the director revealed that he had chosen the Oscar-winning actress Lupita Nyong'o to play Helen. A firestorm of controversy followed, fueled largely by self-appointed guardians of the Homeric epics, who consider the casting of a black woman as Helen to be a grotesque violation, a woke gesture designed to destroy Western civilization and everything that helped create it, as one voice on X put it. X's owner, Elon Musk, used the platform to accuse Mr. Nolan of pissing on Homer's grave, referring to the director as an anti-white racist, and suggesting that he chose Miss Nyong'o in a cynical bid to win over Oscar voters. He wants the awards. Donald Trump Jr. has also complained about the casting of Mr. Nolan's movie, wishing that Hollywood would stop pushing this crap on us. Not one person on the planet actually thinks that Lupita Nyong'o is the most beautiful woman in the world, the conservative commentator Matt Walsh declared. Some of Mr. Nolan's equally vocal defenders have argued that it's silly to complain about authenticity when speaking of mythological figures. Helen, after all, was hatched from a swan's egg, so how literal can we really be? A few classicists reason that Mr. Nolan's colorblindness is in fact authentic, since the Greeks didn't have a concept of race in the way that we do. If they had, they surely would object to the choice to cast the open-faced, all-American Matt Damon as the wily Mediterranean Odysseus. Still, it seems safe to assume that Mr. Nolan's choice of Ms. Nyong'o was meant to be pointed. The last major big-screen depiction of Helen was in the 2004 Troy. Donald Jr. was a fan, in which she was played by the extremely Aryan-looking German actress Diane Kruger. So what is Mr. Nolan up to? As it turns out, the auteur is using Helen just as the Greek authors did, to provoke, challenge, and discomfort how we think about beauty and identity, about who we are and how we relate to our world. It's worth noting that we actually have no idea what Helen looked like. Homer confines his descriptions to generic banalities. She looked awfully like the immortal gods. While the two visual adjectives he gives her, beautiful-haired and white-armed, are conventional and used of other female characters as well. She is also described as shudder-inducing. Go try to cast that. Later authors, such as the playwright Euripides, introduce new adjectives. For instance, reddish blonde. But on the whole, the Greeks didn't care much what she looked like. What they did care about was how she talked. Already in Homer's telling, Helen is an effective and indeed seductive speaker. In the Iliad, she eloquently rues her mad infatuation with Paris, delivers some nice jabs in an argument with no less a debate opponent than the goddess Aphrodite, and effectively has the last word in the epic, pronouncing a powerful final eulogy for the fallen Trojan hero Hector. In the Odyssey, she beguiles a group of dinner guests with tales of her efforts to help the Greeks' cause from behind enemy lines in Troy. But her cuckolded husband, Menelaus, with whom she has long since been reunited, counters with a very different tale, one in which it's clear that she was working to betray the Greeks. From the dawn of Greek literature, then, Helen has been at the center of an extremely self-conscious debate that, like beauty itself, is about the tension between insides and outsides. How do we know when someone is telling the truth? Helen's way with words made her an irresistible subject for a number of later writers. The lyric poet Stesichorus, circa 630 to 555 BCE, wrote a poem in which he criticized her wayward behavior. In revenge, it was said, she blinded him. Soon enough, he wrote a retraction, or palinode, in which he defends Helen's honor, explaining that it was merely a phantom Helen who had run away with Paris, while the real Helen, faithful and innocent, was spirited away to Egypt. Duly placated, so the tale goes, she restored his sight. The ease with which different sides of Helen's case could be argued appealed to the so-called sophists of the classical period, who prided themselves on their ability to make the weaker argument appear the stronger. The Sicilian philosopher and rhetorician Gorgias, born in 483 BCE, composed an exhibition speech in which he rattled off not one, but four separate arguments in favor of Helen, each one of which could effectively absolve her of any blame for her actions. Euripides, a contemporary of Gorgias, put Stesichorus's tale of a phantom Helen to work in a tragic comic drama that bears her name. Here again, in order to explore the relationship between truth and fiction, rhetoric and reality, Helen's dilemma bears an uncanny resemblance to that of many people who find themselves embroiled in heated exchanges on social media. How do you argue the truth when the whole world has swallowed a falsehood? And yet, in the same playwright's Trojan Women, Helen appears not as a hapless victim of false rhetoric, but as a canny manipulator of it. In the presence of the grief-stricken Trojan wives and mothers who have been enslaved at the end of the war she herself had started, this Helen coolly exculpates herself with a series of gallingly disingenuous arguments. She says we should lay the blame on Paris's mother, Hecuba, since she gave birth to him in the first place. In the play's dark conclusion, Her sophistries get her off scot-free. The historians, too, found in Helen a useful figure. In his sprawling account of the wars between the Greeks and the Persians, fought in the early 400s BCE, Herodotus establishes his bona fides as a historian by discounting the poet's tall tales about Helen and Paris, abductions and seductions. In book two of his histories, he whizzes through a series of practical reasons that Homer's accounts couldn't possibly be true, concluding that it's impossible to think that the Trojans would have fought amidst such great disasters just for Helen. Helen couldn't have been in Troy, he calmly concludes, since its king, Priam, like any ruler worth the name, would surely have given her back once the casualties started piling up. And so, the woman whom we associate with great beauty was, at least for the Greeks, all talk, both a skilled orator and the object of skillful oratory. The real Helen of Troy, you could argue, was a figure associated above all with profound debates about the nature of reality and the power of words, the seductiveness of falsehoods and the fragility of truth. In that sense, at least, the controversy about the new Odyssey movie, like so many of the arguments being conducted today, connects us to the Greeks' Helen in a far more authentic way than the choice of this or that actress could. It seems only right to leave the last word in this debate to a woman. A lyric by Sappho, circa 630 to 570 BCE, considered by the Greeks to be the 10th muse, wonderingly recounts how Helen of Troy, considered the most beautiful by far of all human beings, abandoned her most excellent husband and sailed off to Troy with nary a thought for her child or her beloved parents. Why ever would she do so? Because there's no rhyme or reason when it comes to what we yearn for. No absolute standard for beauty. The most beautiful thing on this black earth, Sappho writes, is whatever you happen to desire. Whatever else the debate over Christopher Nolan's casting has proved, it certainly shows that, by forcing people to confront or reveal their own irrational notions of what is beautiful and ugly, true and false, Helen of Troy still has something to tell us. From the New York Times Magazine. Cold Feet, I Froze It, by Taffy Brodesser Ackner. You do not have time for this. You do not have time to sit in a 200-degree box as if you were a slice of leftover pizza. You do not have time to spend a half hour in a hotter than even standard sauna, then immerse yourself in a bath of water that is extremely frozen, if not actual ice, shocking the eggshell of your sanity from the membrane of your gelatinous insides. You, meaning I, who have lately been thinking of myself as a you, truly do not want to do what is called cold plunging. And yet, when cold plunging becomes so ubiquitous that you make a joke about it, vis-a-vis the inanity of a bored existence to your friend Maria, Maria tells you that she has been going 4 times a week. 4 times a week. In your memory, she tells you this, gripping your shoulders, though that can't be right. She definitely does, however, look deeply into your face and say, "It cured me." "Of what?" you ask. "Of everything," she says, and begins to list the ways that cold plunging has helped. And yes, this aligns with what people have been telling you. That cold plunging, it cures you. It cures inflammation, panic attacks. It cures food control issues, life control issues, depression, rage, arthritis, eczema. And, well, you have stress. You have inflammation. A few weeks ago, you had your first panic attack in years. You are, lately, feeling held together by chewing gum and inertia. In this state, your snideness and irony dissipate, and you begin to wonder if despair is a thing that can be heated up, melted down, and washed away. So you tell Maria, "Let's make a date." To be clear, there's little to back up anyone's claims. You could point to some analyses about muscle recovery and stress reduction, but you would not want to mislead the reader into thinking that what you were able to find was particularly compelling or comprehensive. All the studies you read use the words slightly or marginally, so including them here would just be a trick to suggest that science has gotten involved. It hasn't. Scientific research is mostly fueled by the need to sell drugs that will cure diseases. And society is not yet dumb enough to pay more than the $5 a bag market rate for ice. You go on a Wednesday at 1:30 p.m. That is the time, Maria says, just before the place takes on a club vibe. You buy a 3-pack, a plunge at what is called a contrast therapy spa, can run you north of $50 in Manhattan. Because you love a bargain, and just in case, and Maria says that trying it means you have to do this 2 days in a row in order to really get it. You enter and change into your bathing suit. Then you enter the sauna, the hottest place you've ever been. Here you mean, yes, it feels like 200 degrees, but also people in their 20s in bikinis are just sitting there hot. A side note is that you have lived in New York most of your life, and so you do understand income disparity. But it is something else to realize that the place is filled, packed, and that the entire process takes 90 minutes. That all these people were just available in the middle of a Wednesday. The methodology goes like this. Sit in the cedar sauna for 20 to 30 minutes until you are starring in both Mad Max Fury Road and Ishtar. There's a weird woolen hat you're supposed to wear so that your brain and hair don't fry. Again, you're no scientist, But is that how you're supposed to get your brain to not fry? A serene woman enters and breaks a snowball of different essential oils over the business end of the mechanism that heats the room, and then waves a giant towel around so it sweeps over you and into your nostrils and your pores, which have been steamed to the size of manholes. You leave and walk into the cold plunge room, where, upon Maria's advice, you don't wade in, you just do it. You plunge. The ice comes in like 100 knives, and you are so deeply unhappy, but then so deeply scared, because none of this feels right. Why did you do this to yourself? Do you hate yourself? Does everyone else here hate themselves? This line of thinking only buys you 20 seconds or so, and so you are back to watching a giant clock as the seconds tick backward. You sit in the water for 2 full minutes because you are a journalist and some of your colleagues are sent into war zones. In those 2 minutes, you ask yourself existential questions about what time even is, what a body even is, what a feeling even is. It's just a sensation, right? But knowing that pain, and there is pain, is just a sensation, does not help you right now, because that took 3 seconds to figure out, and you still have a wild wagon train trip to California to go. Did you mention that there's a man with a ukulele there? He appears to work for this cold plunge outfit, and he is wearing that dumb hat and quietly strumming. Is that Leonard Cohen's Hallelujah? You love that song and have never enjoyed it less. Your hatred for this man only buys 7 or 8 more seconds, and as you cast your mind about, looking for something else to get you through, a strange thing happens. You no longer care. And then Maria calls it. 2 minutes, it's over. And you return to the sauna to repeat the cycle all over again. The next day, you return with Maria. And now you stay in the cold plunge for 3 minutes because you can. You go through the 2 cycles, but the second time you leave the tub and suddenly you feel so good, so shiny, so glorious. Something has happened to you. Something has happened to me, and I am a bright spark of energy and happiness. I stand in my stupid wool hat and my wet bathing suit, and I'm not cold. I'm just alive again. And I hug Maria, wet in her bathing suit. And you would think I would cry with the amount of emotion that welled in me, but instead I feel such joy, such absolute wholeness. I feel as if I will never in my life cry again. My body has forgotten how to be sad or worried. Now, it's a month later, and I swear that this was all true when I thought it. And yet, as I get away from the experience, I roll my eyes about it. I say it's all black magic and naked emperors. I forget what I knew when I was in there, which is that I don't always need to explain how the thing that I enjoy is enjoyable, how the thing that helped me is helpful. I forget how, 2 days later, my knees didn't hurt when I climbed the stairs. I forget that I am not so Calvinist that everything I partake in has to be helpful. And I put off writing this as long as I could, because I do not want to be reminded of things that can happen when I make time for them, when I take a chance on something with no guarantees. I don't want to be asked to make sense of it, because it doesn't make sense. But I did buy that 3-pack, and I'm going to go back again. And I don't want to hear a word about it. From Yahoo. I'm Miss America. That doesn't mean comments about my body don't hurt. After performing at the MLB All-Star Game, Cassie Donegan was met with cruel comments about her appearance. The reigning Miss America speaks out about the ripple effect of body shaming. By Taryn Ryder and Cassie Donegan. Cassie Donegan had dreamed of becoming Miss America since she first joined the organization's Little Sisters program at age 9. After being crowned last September, singing God Bless America during the 7th inning stretch at last week's 2026 MLB All-Star Game felt like another dream realized. Her father, a disabled veteran, watched from the stands as Donegan performed for a packed ballpark. But within an hour, what should have been a career highlight had become something else entirely. Thousands of strangers were dissecting the 28-year-old's face, body, and health across social media. Donegan decided to speak out, not only because of how the comments affected her, but because of the message they sent to every woman and girl reading them. In an interview with Yahoo's Taryn Ryder, Donegan reflects on the cruelty she encountered, the women who rallied around her, and why she refuses to let the internet rewrite one of the proudest moments of her life. Holding a public title may make my work public, but it does not make my humanity public property. I understand that being Miss America comes with visibility. Everyone has an opinion, and everyone has the right to one. But I think we sometimes confuse someone choosing to do public-facing work with permission to replace opinion with cruelty or bullying. That's never acceptable. Sometimes inside thoughts are inside thoughts for a reason. Within an hour of the MLB All-Star Game ending, comments were appearing across nearly every social media platform. They had nothing to do with my performance or my, my singing, and everything to do with my appearance. It continued to multiply. Within 24 hours, people were literally telling me that I should end my life to put the general public out of its misery of having to look at me. Never in my life did I imagine that people seeing 10 seconds of me in a roughly 50-second video would result in that. It was shocking to realize that multiple people thought it was okay to say something like that about another person for any reason. It was overwhelming. You expect public perception and understand that things will be said about you, but no one fully prepares you to open your phone and see thousands of strangers debating your face, your body, your health, and your identity. Suddenly, I was watching people who had never met me speak about me with absolute certainty and make statements they claimed were facts. It was a lot to process. It still is. The commentary hasn't stopped, unfortunately. I don't know whether there's really a point at which you can process it all. When it comes in such abundance, it feels almost impossible. It's not that I'm actively seeking out the comments. With how widespread this has become, they're almost impossible to avoid. What makes it especially difficult is that singing God Bless America at the All-Star Game had been such an extraordinary moment for me. I looked out at a completely packed ballpark. I couldn't hear the crowd from the field, but when I watched videos afterward, I could see people singing along with me. As both an artist and Miss America, it felt like the culmination of so much work. I was grinning from ear to ear. I couldn't help but smile. I also come from a long line of military service. My dad, a disabled veteran, was there and able to experience it with me. When I hear the words to God Bless America, I think about my dad. I think about every member of my family who has served, and every service member who has dedicated their life to giving us the ability to attend a baseball game on a weeknight and enjoy America's pastime. There are active duty service members overseas right now, making sure we can continue to have that freedom back home. For me, this was so much more than getting to sing at a game. It was really freaking cool. Then, very shortly afterward, I realized the online spiral had begun. I knew that holding a public title would expose me to scrutiny, but I think resilience is often misunderstood. Resilience doesn't mean that nothing ever hurts you. It means deciding that what hurts you will not determine who you are, who you become, how you respond, or how you treat other people. Confidence is misunderstood, too. We confuse it with being a character trait when it's really a learned skill. It may come more easily to some people than others, but we all have to practice it. We all have days when we don't feel confident. Even as Miss America, I sometimes have to remind myself that I am here for a reason. That reason is backed up by the work I put in to get here. I'm not here by accident, and I don't have to prove my place in any space. I try to be honest about the days when I'm not feeling as confident, because I want people to see the whole human in this position. People in roles like mine aren't inherently confident all the time. We aren't always feeling great or feeling our best. We're human beings. That is why the response to what happened became less about how the words were affecting me and more about the domino effect I could see them having on other people, particularly young women and little girls who were seeing and digesting this content. When a woman's appearance becomes the subject of public ridicule, every woman and girl reading it receives a message about how the world might someday speak about her. She is being taught that she may have to quantify her worth according to someone else's opinion. There is no single way for a woman to look. Femininity should never be a test someone has to pass before she is treated with dignity or the bare minimum of respectful language. That's why I chose to address what was happening head on in a statement on Instagram, in the kindest and most gracious way I could. This is not acceptable. We cannot behave this way. The world deserves better than us choosing this kind of behavior. In the middle of the cruelty, I also witnessed an extraordinary amount of kindness. Numerous former Miss Americas, we call them our forevers, reached out and flooded me with love and support. They made sure I was okay and reminded me I wasn't alone in this experience. This wasn't something isolated to one Miss America. It is an unfortunate reality of being in the public eye. It's a time capsule kind of experience that only 97 other women in history have lived with me. The fact that so many of them stopped what they were doing to support me, both privately and publicly, meant a lot. The women I competed with, from the local and state levels through Miss America, rallied around me too. So did the incoming class competing for my title. The support was almost just as overwhelming, but in a good way. It reminded me that light will always shine brighter. To the people choosing to leave hateful comments, I don't need an apology. I don't need anyone to suddenly decide that they think I'm beautiful. I would simply hope that the next time they have the opportunity to tear someone down, they make a different choice. I believe people are capable of reflection, growth, and doing better. Sometimes doing better begins with realizing that our words carry much more weight than we intend. If even one person comes away from this thinking, you know what, I probably shouldn't comment like that again, then something good has come from this experience. Most of all, I never want a young girl to look at what happened to me and conclude that she needs to change herself, to become more conventionally acceptable, before she is worthy of pursuing something extraordinary. Her worth and value will never be found in the opinions or cruelty of others. She is already more than capable of achieving it. From time. Say these three words to instantly diffuse your rage. By Angela Haupt. The next time you're furious, don't try to calm down. Just put a name to the anger coursing through your veins. Say, this is rage. Three words, 3 seconds, either out loud or silently to yourself, and you've already kept the feeling from swallowing you whole. The technique is called affect labeling, and it works by softening the intensity of whatever's hitting you. It turns down the volume on something that can feel really intense and overwhelming, says Lizzie Cleary, a clinical psychologist.

in Lexington, Kentucky. It's the heat in your chest, the racing thoughts, the urge to do something you'll regret. The moment you put the feeling into words, it starts to loosen its grip. When you label an emotion, you take it outside of yourself, and it becomes something you're feeling, not something you are, she says. The wording matters. Psychologists generally recommend saying, "This is rage," rather than, "I am furious." The goal is to create distance between yourself and the emotion, to remind yourself that rage is something you're experiencing, not something you are. That split second of separation can be powerful. It creates a brief pause between what you're feeling and what you do next. The pause allows you to choose with intention, so the emotion isn't running the show. You are, Sauer Zavala says. There's a reason why that small shift can feel so powerful. When you're angry or afraid, your amygdala, the brain's threat detector, is firing. Naming the feeling pulls a different system online. When we go through the exercise of observing, naming, labeling, and utilizing language, that tends to activate our prefrontal cortex, Cleary says, referring to the analytical, language-based part of the brain. Once that happens, the feeling starts to lose steam. The effect shows up even in the lab. Cleary points to a study in which people with a fear of spiders were asked to approach a live tarantula. The group that was instructed to narrate their fear out loud, saying things like, "This is anxiety," got closer to the spider than those who stayed silent, demonstrating better emotional regulation in the moment. It makes the experience just a little bit more coherent, a little bit more manageable, and it helps people be a little more regulated, she says. How to practice affect labeling. When your emotions are running strong, start by naming the dominant one. This is rage. This is anxiety. This is grief. Which one it is will determine what you do next and what you need in the moment, whether that's comfort, a phone call, or a few deep breaths. Each emotion comes with its own pull, Sauer Zavala says. Anger, for instance, tends to push you to set a boundary. When you label, you can identify what the emotion is trying to tell you and act accordingly, she says. If you're stuck on, "I feel awful," after a tense exchange, you might just stew or fire back something you'll regret. But if you land on, "This is rage," you can reflect on the fact that someone crossed a line and pivot your focus to setting a boundary. Make labeling your emotions a habit. Sauer Zavala tells beginners to try labeling their big emotions just once a day for a week, rather than treating it as a lifelong project. You don't have to become a Zen master, she says. If you're fuming in a traffic jam, stewing after a tense meeting, or lying awake ruminating at 2 a.m., name what you're feeling. Over time, the labels will start to reveal patterns. Cleary asks people to pay attention to which feelings keep

0: surfacing, and when. Anger that flares every evening, say, or loneliness that creeps in at night. Those through lines point to the triggers worth addressing. The more you name what you're feeling, she says, the more you'll learn about yourself. Returning to the New York Times. One can get this beautiful only with time. By Roger Rosenblatt. This is a love letter to all my old ladies. No, I'm not a swinger or a polygamist or in an age-appropriate polycule. Only one woman, Ginny, was kind and reckless enough to marry me 62 years ago, and she remains at the top of old ladies I'm crazy about. But there are others who have the grace and stature that only long years of hoping and striving and living can bestow. Old ladies are wonders, winking lights in the universe, stars. Take my wife, who was the dark-haired class knockout when we first met in the ninth grade at the Friends Seminary School in Manhattan. At the age of 14, she had a girl's good looks, which was like the first draft of a great work of art. Today, at 85, she is lovelier than ever. Her lustrous white hair is so stunning that people stop her on the street to remark on it. She has a beauty born of episodes of sorrow intermingled with joy. I have watched her transformation for decades. Her brown eyes are the picture of profound thought, an important idea given form. Her skin still smooth, only the lines on her neck betray her age, like delicate, narrow paths cut into a desert. I have seen women who have feared those changes and had lots of work done to their faces, whose expressions are frozen in a strange, perpetual surprise. I always wondered where their wrinkles went. To a firmament of parts where old beauty might have reigned but is now a house of discards? Not Ginny. In her various stages, she has been the romantic new wife and lover, the creative kindergarten teacher, the thrilled attentive mother of three, the advocate for children's rights, the reliable friend to other old ladies, and the reliable friend to me. And at every stage, there has been a visible growth of character. It isn't that she lacked character as a girl, but she has grown fully into an important person, experience assuming appearance. Moxie, confidence, charisma. Old ladies have those in spades. That is what makes them so attractive. I study my aging face in the mirror and see a creature shocked by the early transformative stages of the wolf man. Where went that boyish charm? In Ginny, I see a visual dismissal of the superficial. The old ladies I know are almost always looking forward. They are doing. Ginny belongs to a group of old lady friends who call themselves the Morning Glories. They begin every day with texts about politics, world events, families, everything. All smart, all funny, all treating the end of their lives as if it were the beginning. I look at them and I see all the lovable old ladies I have known in a long life. I give you three, but there are dozens. All came into their own from the quietest beginnings. Catherine Graham, for whom I worked at the Washington Post, ran an empire. Yet she told me that she was so shy as a young reporter that she would hide under her desk in the newsroom. She was flung into a role of enormous power after the suicide of her husband, Phil Graham. She was thoroughly principled. At meetings of the editorial board on which I served, she never indicated what her vote would be on an issue. The paper was to be inviolate. My friend, the sublime poet Rita Dove, wrote lyrical poems as a young woman. They were innocent explorations of wonder. In her later poems, she has become a sassy, punning old lady in the know. A recent book, Playlist for the Apocalypse, shows her in control of all she sees. I did a reading with her a couple of years ago. I was floored by her quiet self-assurance, like an orchestra conductor in command of all the instruments in the world. Arlene Alda is a family friend. She began her adult life playing clarinet in the Houston Symphony. Then she became a teacher and a mother of three girls. I saw a picture of her recently, hugging her husband, Alan, and smiling the full, young, adoring woman's smile. She still smiles like that. At 93, she spends her time taking photographs, painting, writing children's books. She also wrote Just Kids from the Bronx, an oral history of the borough, and she plays chess, gives money to the arts, and practices classical music on the piano 2 hours a day. What is the secret here? What do old ladies have that sets them apart? I think it's fierce hope. They look at problems, all problems, and they say, I can handle this. They look at their families or at the country and ask, what can be made better? I have seen men grow sullen and depressed in old age. I have never known a woman who was sorry for herself. Ripeness is all, says Edgar in King Lear. But look at Lear in his ripeness, a man so vain and gullible that he dismisses the one daughter who truly cares for him. With old ladies, it's in the mind, and the mind is drawn upon the face, and the face is beautiful. Behold them, will you, as they glow in the dark, the hair gone white, the careful step, the archipelago of age spots, the blue veins in the hands, the folds in the neck, the crack in the voice. It takes your breath away. And that brings us to the end of the program. I'm Mary Ellen. Thank you for joining me. And please join me again for the Women's Hour.
1: This is Take Note. I'm Anna Williams, and we're taking history by the tempo. August 26th is Women's Equality Day, a celebration of the 1920 adoption of the 19th Amendment to the United States Constitution. The 19th Amendment prohibits the states and federal governments from denying the right to vote to citizens on the basis of sex. The amendment was included in the Constitution after a decades-long women's suffrage movement. During this time, a spotlight was beginning to be shown on the work and accomplishments of women in many fields, and in music, there was perhaps none so admired by suffragists than Amy Beach. Amy Beach was an American composer and pianist born in 1867. Though highly accomplished as a pianist from a very young age, she was discouraged by her mother and husband from pursuing a career as a touring performer because of the stigma that existed against women performing publicly. Despite this obstacle, Beach went on to compose over 300 pieces, many of which were programmed extensively in the United States and Germany in her own time. Her Gaelic Symphony, which you're hearing now, was premiered by the Boston Symphony Orchestra in 1896 and was the first symphony composed and published by an American woman. Take Note is a production of Classical Arizona PBS, a service of Arizona State University.
2: Partly cloudy skies this evening, a slight chance of showers and thunderstorms with patchy fog coming in overnight, a low of 67. A slight chance of showers and thunderstorms tomorrow morning, mostly sunny otherwise, a high of 83. Mostly sunny on Sunday with a slight chance of rain, a high of 84. 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
3: This is Renee Osborne, returning to the reading of Major Pettigrew's Last Stand by Helen Simonson. Published by Random House. In the previous reading, the Major pushes his son to talk about his breakup with Sandy and learns that Roger pushed her to get an abortion. It reminded him of his clumsiness with Mrs. Ali at the gala and how he didn't properly stand up for her. But when Roger figures out the Major is in love with Mrs. Ali and still plans to pursue contact with her, they have a heated conversation where Roger reveals some of his prejudices. But the two part on good terms. They decide to travel separately to Scotland. The Major gets Mrs. Ali's address from Grace and shows up unannounced in the Pakistani community where she is now living. Her family tries to make sure Mrs. Ali and the Major don't have much time alone, but in the few minutes they are allowed to talk privately, the Major convinces Mrs. Ali to run away with him, and they make a dash for it before her family catches on to what is happening. When they get out of town and stop at a car park, the Major decides to skip Scotland, and the couple heads to a fishing lodge that belongs to one of his friends. "Helena," he said, "Ernest Pettigrew. Sorry to call so out of the blue." By the time Mrs. Ali came back, her hairline damp from where she had splashed her face with water, he had detailed directions to Colonel Preston's fishing lodge and knew that the key was under the hedgehog by the shed and that the paraffin lamps were kept in the washtub for safety. Helena had been graciously uncurious about his sudden need to use it, though she had refused the excuse of his offer to fetch the colonel's fly rod. "You know perfectly well, if he ever got hold of it, he would have to face the fact that he's never going to use it," she said. "I'd like him to keep his dream a little longer." As he said goodbye, she added, "I won't tell anyone why you called." And he was left looking at the phone and wondering whether the colonel's whispered stories about Helena might be correct after all. "We're all set," he said. "It's another hour or two's driving. I'm afraid it's just..." "Please, don't tell me where it is," she said. "That way I can disappear even from myself for a while." No heating, of course. Probably a bag of coal in the shed. Not much fishing in the winter. "And I brought food," she said, looking at the shopping bag as if it had suddenly appeared. "I didn't know what I was doing, but apparently I'm making us a chicken balti." He put the bag in the boot, the better to keep the milk and chicken cold. He saw a glimpse of tomatoes and onions, and he smelled fresh cilantro. There seemed to be some spices and dried leaves in small plastic bags, and he felt the squashy contours of a bakery bag containing something that smelled of almonds. "Perhaps we should stop and get you some things," said the Major, stumbling over images of ladies' underwear in his mind and wondering where to find the shops. "Let's not spoil the madness of escape with a trip to Marks and Sparks," she said. Let's just drive right off the map. The lodge was more a tumble-down sheep shed. Its thick stone walls, topped with a crooked slate roof, and its original openings crudely filled with an assortment of odd windows and doors salvaged from other properties. The front door was heavy oak and carved with acorns and a medallion of leaves, but the neighboring window was a ramshackle blue casement fitted with several extra pieces of wood on one side and missing glass in one of the panes. The light had all but gone from behind the mountains looming in the west, and a gibbon's moon was making its humpback way into the sky. Below the lodge, a rough lawn led down to a narrow cove on a lake that seemed to open out like a sea in the darkness. The major peered at the soft, darker rounds of the trees and bushes crowding the property for a sharper silhouette that might signify a shed. He was about to announce a grid-by-grid search for the promised stone hedgehog when it occurred to him that the broken window might allow entry. It was cold now, and Mrs. Ali stood shivering in her thin wool coat, the tail of her scarf flapping in a sharp wind off the lake. She had her eyes closed and breathed deeply. "Cold enough for a frost tonight," he said. He moved towards her, worrying that she was horrified at the state of the place. "Perhaps we ought to go back to the village we passed and see if there's a bed and breakfast." She opened her eyes and gave him an anxious smile. "Oh, no, it's just beautiful here," she said. "And to tell the truth, even at my advanced age and in the middle of such a ridiculous adventure, I don't think I can quite face checking into a hotel with you." "If you put it like that," his cheeks flushed warm in the darkness. "Though I don't know if you'll feel that way if we find squirrels in there," he said, worried about the broken casement. He tightened his grip on the pencil-thin torch he had extracted from its place in the glove compartment and wondered whether the batteries were fresh or whether they were chalky with dribbled acid. "I suppose we'd better mount an expedition to the interior." He could indeed twist the lock from inside the window. He pushed open the door and stepped into the deeper cold of the lodge. The torch gave only a thin bluish beam, and he felt his way forward with hands outstretched to ward away the unexpected bang on the knee or a knock of head on low beam. The light danced over glimpses of tables and chairs, a broken back wicker sofa, an iron sink with cotton curtain cabinets. A large fireplace loomed sooty and dark in one corner, smelling of damp coal. It had been disfigured on one shoulder by the addition of a galvanized container cemented directly into a hole in the chimney so that the heat of the fire could warm water. A couple of pipes with stopcocks led to the unseen bathroom facilities and the welcome possibility of at least a quick sponge bath. An arched opening showed the briefest glimpse of a bedroom. Through another strange arrangement, one patio slider and one French door jumbled together. The lake shone silver, and a broad triangle of moonlight fell across the floor and showed large baskets stuffed with fishing gear, dropped as casually as if the owner were going out on the lake again directly. The major found matches in the obvious place, a tin on the mantelpiece, and in the low-ceiling laundry room past the sink area, the promised zinc washtub filled with three paraffin lamps. "I hope you're not expecting this place to look any better in the light," he said as he struck a match and reached for the glass shade of the nearest lamp. She laughed and said only, "I haven't smelled a paraffin lamp since I was a small child. My father would tell us how it was discovered by an alchemist in 9th century Baghdad who was trying to distill gold. I thought it was a Scotsman who invented it," said the major, burning his thumb and dropping the match as he fumbled with the second lamp. "But then the most amazing things were being made in the East while we were still getting the hang of wattle and daub and trying to find our runaway sheep." He struck a new match. "Unfortunately, none of it counted in the inn unless you got your patents in ahead of the Americans." With the lamps offering their wavering yellow light and a coal fire leaping in the brick hearth, the room began to lose some of its damp, crypt smell. "It's quite charming in here if one squints." He was opening a bottle of claret that had been meant as a gift to his Scottish host. "As long as one wipes everything before touching it," she said, sliding onions into a pan of butter. The rickety stove was powered by a rusty bottled gas tank just outside the kitchen window. The dust seems to be years thick. "My former CO, Colonel Preston, has been frail for a couple of years now," said the major, looking at the assembly of fly rods on the wall. "I doubt he'll ever visit here again." He walked to the hearth and tested the water heater with the back of his hand. Then he stood with his back to the blaze and sipped wine from a tea mug and looked at how her hands chopped tomato with a smooth twist and fall of the knife and how she cocked her head in concentration. "Pity, really. He talks about this place as you or I might talk of, well, of whatever was the most important place in the world to us." He felt a sadness for the colonel, but it could not hold his attention because her hair was escaping from its pins, and now she stopped to push some strand off her forehead with the flat of her arm. The chicken and spices hissed into the pan, and as she covered it with a baking sheet, he could not remember any other place to which he had any attachment at all. The world seemed to have shrunk to fit quite perfectly inside the room. "And do you have such a place?" she asked, lowering the flame under the pan and straightening up with a smile. "I know I do not seem to belong anywhere." "I always supposed it to be Edgecombe St. Mary," he said. "My wife is buried in the churchyard, you know, and I have a second plot there." "That's one way to feel rooted to a place," she said. Then she made a horrified O with her lips while he laughed. "No, that came out all wrong," she said. "Not at all," he said. "That is exactly what I meant. I always thought it important to decide where one would be buried, and then one could sort of work life out backwards from there." They ate, mopping up the sauce with sweet almond rolls and drinking the wine. She accepted a cup for the purpose of warding off the dampness and drank it, cut with water, like a Frenchwoman. "So, if you want to be buried in Sussex, you probably wouldn't move to, say, Japan," she said. "I refuse to answer on the grounds that I may now prefer to just stay here with you and thereby deprive both Edgecombe and Tokyo of my presence," he said. "But we will not stay here, Major." Her voice was sad. "Just like the Colonel, we will have to leave and never see it again." "True. He looked around at the fire's dancing shadows on the thick stone walls and the pools of light on the low ceiling from the lamps and the single candle guttering in a broken saucer. They had laid the bedroom's duvet over the back of the sofa to air, and its red flannel added to the warmth in the room. "You must give me time to think," he said. "My husband's body was sent back to Pakistan for burial, something I do not wish for myself, and so I cannot rest next to him. Nor can I be buried in a pretty Sussex churchyard," she said. "On some days, days that his wife thinks are bad, but which perhaps are good, my friend the colonel is quite convinced that he is back here," said the major. "So he dreams himself the life he cannot have?" "Exactly. But we, who can do anything, we refuse to live our dreams on the basis that they are not practical. So tell me, who is to be pitied more?" "There are real-life complications," she said, laughing. "Can you imagine if the whole world decided tomorrow to move to a fishing lodge in the English countryside?" "It's Wales, actually," said the major. "And they do get a bit funny if there are too many visitors." He gave her the nicer of his two pairs of pajamas, navy cotton piped in white, as well as his camel robe and a pair of wool socks for her feet. He was glad he had packed the extra set after all. Nancy had often chided him for what she called his meticulous overpacking and his insistence on carrying a hard-sided leather bag for all trips. He couldn't abide today's travelers with their huge, squashy duffel bags crammed with athletic shoes, balled-up tracksuits, and stretchy, multi-purpose trousers and dresses made out of special travel fabrics with hidden pockets, which they wore indiscriminately to theaters and nice restaurants. From a separate compartment, packed in an old oilcloth bag that had belonged to his father, the major produced a leather wash kit and, with some embarrassment at the intimacy, laid out soap, shampoo, toothpaste, and a small Egyptian cotton towel he always carried for emergencies. "I'll just run out to the car," he said. "I have an extra toothbrush in my breakdown kit." "Along with a small barrel of brandy and a spare Shakespeare?" she asked. "You're laughing at me," he said, "but if I didn't have a blanket in the car, I'd be pretty cold tonight on that couch." He thought she blushed, but it might have been the candle flickering on her skin. When he returned, she was dressed in his pajamas and robe and was combing out her hair with a small, inadequate comb. The wool socks flopped around her slender ankles. The major felt his breath falter and a new tension vibrate through his limbs. "It's a very comfortable couch," she said. Her eyes were dark in the lamplight, and as she raised her arms to flip her hair back, he was aware of the curves of her body against the smooth cotton of the borrowed pajamas and the soft robe. "I'm not sure you'll be warm enough." The major felt it was vital to nod and not to let his jaw fall open while he did so. Toothbrush, he said with difficulty. He held it out by the very tip of the handle because he knew it was important, if he was to keep his composure, that her fingertips not touch his. "Lucky thing the blanket is cashmere. I'll be perfectly comfortable." You must at least take back your robe. She stood and slid the robe off her shoulders, and the major found this so central that he dug his fingertips into his palms to keep the heat from rising in his face and body. Very kind of you. Panic threatened to overwhelm him just from being close to her. He backed away toward the bedroom and the tiny bathroom beyond. I better say goodnight now, just in case you're asleep. It's so beautiful. I'd like to lie awake and watch the moon on the water all night, she said, advancing on the bedroom. Much better to get some rest, he said. He stumbled away from her, found the bathroom door with some effort, and clawed his way in. He wondered just how long he might have to hide out in the bathroom, pretending to wash, before she would be safely asleep. For a moment, he wished he had brought something to read. The soap and water revived him and also made him feel foolish. Once again, he had allowed his fears, and in this case, perhaps his fancies, to overwhelm his more rational self. Mrs. Ali was no different from any other woman, he reminded himself, and in a low whisper, he lectured the face in the dim mirror. She's deserving of protection and respect. At your age, you should be perfectly able to share a small cottage with a member of the opposite sex without getting all carried away like a pimply teenager. He frowned at his face and ran a hand through his hair, which stuck up like a stiff brush and needed cutting. He decided to make an appointment with the barber when they got back. After a final deep breath, he resolved to march through to the sitting room, uttering a cheery goodnight as he went, and to allow no more nonsense from himself. As he walked out into the small bedroom carrying the lamp, she was sitting up in bed with her knees hugged to her chest and her chin dropped onto them. Her hair spilled around her shoulders and she seemed very young, or perhaps just very vulnerable. When she looked up at him, he could see her eyes shining at him. I was thinking about being practical, she said, thinking of how everything is uncertain once we get back to the world. Do we have to think of that? He asked. So, I was wondering whether it might be best if you just made love to me now, here, while we're enjoying this particular dream, she said. She looked at him with a steady gaze, and he found he felt no need to look away. He was grateful to feel a flush of excitement rush through his body like a full tide over flat sand, and he saw his ache for her echoed in the high color of her cheeks. There was no panic or fluster in his mind now. He would not diminish her declaration by asking her if she was sure. He merely hung the lamp on a hook in the beam ceiling and went down on his knees at the bedside to take both her hands in his and kiss them, backs and palms. As he lifted her face to his, and as her hair swung around them like a dark waterfall, he found words suddenly irrelevant, and so he said nothing at all. In the early morning, he stood with a foot raised on a smooth granite boulder by the empty lake and watched the sun dazzle on the frosted reeds and melt the lace of ice on the muddy edge. It was bitterly cold, but he felt the sear of air in his nose as something exquisite, and he lifted his face to the sky to feel the warmth of the sun. The mountains across the lake wore capes of snow on their massive rocky shoulders, and Mount Snowdon pierced the blue sky with its sharp white ridges. A lone bird, falcon or eagle, with fringed edges to its proud wings, glided high on the faintest of thermals, surveying its kingdom. He raised his own arms to the air, stretching with his fingertips, and wondered whether the bird's heart was as full as his own as he braced his legs against an earth made new and young. He wondered whether this might be how the first man had felt, only he had always pictured the Garden of Eden as a warm midsummer experience, ripe with peaches and the drone of wasps in the orchard. Today, he felt more like man, the pioneer, alone in the harsh beauty of a strange new land. He felt upright, vigorous. He welcomed the stiffness of muscle and the faint tiredness that follows exertion. A pleasant glow deep in his gut was all that remained of a night that seemed to have burned away the years from his back. He looked up the slight rise to the lodge, which slept under eaves crusted with ice. A lazy curl of smoke rose from the chimney. He had left her asleep, sprawled on her stomach, her hair in knots and her arms flung careless around her pillow. Too full of energy to remain in bed, he had, as silently as possible, dressed, fixed the fire, and set a kettle of water over a low flame so it would boil slowly while he took a walk. He would have liked to sort out last night in his mind, to categorize his feelings in some sober order, but it seemed all he could do this morning was grin and chuckle and wave at the empty world in foolish happiness. As he gazed, the French door was pushed open, and she came out of the house, squinting at the brightness. She had dressed and wore his blanket wrapped around her shoulders. She was carrying two mugs of tea, which steamed in the air. Smiling under her tangle of hair, she picked her way carefully down the stony path while he held his breath, as if the slightest move might cause her to shy away. "You should have woken me," she said. "I hope you weren't fleeing the scene." "I needed to do a little capering about," he said. "Some beating of the chest and a spot of cheering. Manly stuff." "Oh, do show me," she said, laughing while he executed a few half-remembered dance steps, jumped on and off a tussock of grass, and kicked at a large stone with a wild hooting. The stone bounced down the shore and plopped into the lake, while the major winced and shook out his injured foot. "Ouch," he said. "That's about as much primeval man as I can manage." "Do I get a turn?" she asked. She handed him a mug for each hand and then spun herself in wild pirouettes to the shore, where she stomped her feet in the freezing waters and let out a loud, musical yowling sound that seemed to come from the earth itself. A flight of hidden ducks launched themselves into the air, and she laughed and waved as they flew low across the water. Then she came running back and kissed him while he spread his arms wide and tried to keep his balance. "Careful, careful," he said, feeling a splash of scalding tea on his wrist. "Passion is all very well, but it wouldn't do to spill the tea." As they found two large rocks to sit on and slowly savored their tea and munched on the last two, slightly stale almond cakes, they continued to laugh and to break out every now and then into smaller whoops and yells. He offered her a sustained yodel, and she sang back to him a phrase or two of a haunting song from her childhood. And while the lake lapped at their feet, and the mountains absorbed their calls, and the sky flung its blue parachute over their heads, he thought how wonderful it was that life was, after all, more simple than he had ever imagined. Chapter 23. For the first time ever, the drive back to Edgecombe did not seem like the drive home. Instead, it seemed that the closer they got, the more his hopes sank and his stomach tightened, squeezing bile he could taste. He had promised to get Jasmina home for the wedding, and they had risen early before the dawn rather than go back the night before. Now he kept the car pointed south, roaring past the Midlands and ignoring the seductive siren call of Stratford's upon Avon, though it turned both their heads as they sped past the beckoning exit. He coasted grim-faced through the snarls of London's twin airports, and for the first time he could remember, he was not cheered when the first signs for the South Coast began to appear. "We are making good time," she said, smiling. "I do hope Najwa has remembered to get me the clothes." She had called on her cell phone and arranged to have Mrs. Razul let the family know she was coming to the wedding and to have a complete set of suitable clothes waiting for her. He had heard a smothered laugh while she talked, and she told him Mrs. Razul was making extra rasmale for the wedding dinner, which would secretly be in his honor. "She is very upset with my sister-in-law, who keeps changing the dinner menu and wants the expenses broken down toothpick by toothpick," she added. "So she is very happy to know that we will add a pinch of subversion to the feast." "Are you sure I should come with you?" he asked. "I'd hate to be their excuse to back out." "Najwa has arranged it so we can wait until we see the Ayman arrive before we go in," she said. "Then they will not be able to make a fuss. It will drive them crazy, which will be a great satisfaction to me. But they will get their final papers signed, and the shop will belong to Abdul Waheed, so what can they do?" Then she was quiet, staring out of the window. "And you're sure about signing away the shop?" he asked. "I think my husband would be proud to see his legacy passed on. He gave the shop to me freely, and I will, in the same spirit, give it to Abdul Waheed, so that he and Amina and George can live lives of their own, as I have been allowed to do." "Unselfish acts are rare these days. I admire you." "You are not a selfish man, Ernest. You gave up your trip to Scotland to rescue me." "If acts of selflessness brought such rewards," he said, "we would be a nation of saints." They took a small back lane into the village. Rose Lodge looked welcoming in a brief interlude of pale sunshine, and they hurried inside to avoid being seen by the neighbors. There was a still warm teapot on the kitchen table, together with the remains of a ham sandwich and the day's newspaper, which wore a distinctly crumpled look. In the sink huddled more dirty plates and a greasy carton fringed with fried rice. "Someone's been here," said the major in some alarm, and he looked around for the poker, intending to check the whole house for intruders. "Hello, hello," said a voice from the passageway, and Roger appeared with a plate of toast and a tea mug. "Oh, it's you," he said. "You could have let me know you were coming. I'd have cleaned up." "I should have let you know," asked the major. This is my house. Why on earth aren't you in Scotland? I felt like coming home, said Roger, but I suppose I shan't be welcome here anymore. He glared at Jasmina, and the major weighed the likelihood of his being able to lift Roger by the lapels of his jacket and propel him face first into the street. He thought he could do it, but that the struggle might draw unwelcome attention from the neighbors. Your welcome here will depend entirely on your own ability to keep a civil tongue in your head, said the major. I don't have time for your petulance today. Mrs. Ali and I have a wedding to attend. I don't suppose it matters to you that my life is in ruins, said Roger. He tried to adopt a stiff-jawed pose, but the effect was spoiled by the toes sliding off the plate and landing butterside down on his trousers, whence it slid its greasy way down to the floor. Oh, bloody hell, he said, putting down his plate and mug to wipe his leg with the back of his hand. Why don't you sit down, said the major, examining the contents of the teapot to see whether it was still fresh. Then we'll have some tea, and you can tell Jasmina and me all about it. It's Jasmina now, is it? Said Roger, as the major poured tea and handed round the cups. I can't believe my own father has a lady friend at his age. He shook his head as if this were the final nail in the coffin of his shattered life. I refuse to be referred to by a term so oily with double entendre, said Jasmina as she hung her coat on one of the pegs by the back door and came to sit at the table. She was very composed as she smiled at Roger, though the major noted a slight compression of the jaw and chin. I prefer lover, she said. The major choked on his tea, and Roger actually laughed. Well, that'll make the village speechless, he said. Which would be truly wonderful, she said, and sipped her tea. Forget about us, said the major. What happened in Scotland, and where are my guns? That's my father, said Roger. Go straight to what's important. Did you sell them? Tell me quick. The major tensed, waiting for the pain of the news as one would wait to have a sticking plaster ripped from the skin. I did not sell them, Roger said. I told Ferguson where he could shove his all-cash offer, and I brought them home directly. He paused and added, or not so very directly. I came on the train and had a hell of a time with connections. You came on the train? What about Gertrude? Oh, she drove me to the station, said Roger. It was quite an affecting goodbye, considering she had just refused to marry me. You asked her to marry you? I did, said Roger. Unfortunately, I was the second bidder, and my terms were not up to par. He pushed his tea away and slumped his chin into his chest in defeat. You see, she's going to marry Ferguson. The major listened in some disbelief as Roger told him how Gertrude had quite won the day in Scotland. It sounded as if she had taken over the place, charming Ferguson's estate manager into agreeing to most of the useful modernizations that Ferguson had proposed, and even getting the head gilly to agree to a restocking plan for the grouse moor. She had found a new cook at short notice through the gilly's wife, and together they had produced a bountiful menu of feasts and lunches, such as Lochbrae Castle had not seen for years. On our second day's shooting, Gertrude made Ferguson show up in some of the rummiest old tweeds you'd ever seen, and one old gilly started crying and had to be given a flask of scotch and a good slap on the back, said Roger. Gertrude got them from the attics, and apparently they were worn by the 37th Baronet who shot at Balmoral with the king. He told Ferguson he was the spitting image of the old master, and you should have seen Ferguson's face. If that's the end of the line of shooting clothes, said the major, we will all owe Gertrude a debt of gratitude. I suppose it was just her competence, said Roger miserably, but she seemed to get prettier as the week went on. It was positively weird. And Mr. Ferguson, asked Jasmina, did he think she was pretty? He was dumbfounded, I think, said Roger. She's not even tall or anything, but she strode around in her boots and her Macintosh like she'd been living there forever, and she got more done in a week than he'd been able to get them to do in a year. It was quite funny to see him jump when some old retainer who had refused to speak to him ever suddenly came up and thanked him for the red-haired lady. After a few days, he took to following her around so she could introduce him all over again to his own people. She found the right setting, said the major, a place where she belongs. He could see her quite clearly walking thigh-deep in heather, her paleness perfect for the misty gray light of the north, her hair curling in the persistent mist, and the slight stockiness of her figure perfectly proportioned for the low, rugged landscape. I really blew it, said Roger. I should have gotten in right away, but she was so besotted with me, I thought I could take all the time I wanted. And she fell in love with someone else, said the major. I did warn you, love was not to be negotiated. Oh, I don't think they're in love. That's what stings, said Roger. It's a mutual understanding. She gets to stay in the country and run the estates, which is what she really wants, and he gets the acceptance he was looking for, and I'm sure he'll feel free to do as he likes in town as long as he's discreet about it. He sighed. It's quite brilliant, actually. And if he loved her, said Jasmina, that would have been the better choice. People like us can't win against people like them, Roger said bitterly. They have all the money. They have all the right name. Telling her I loved her, even if it had been true, wouldn't have helped. What about the guns? Asked the major. I told Ferguson he couldn't have them, Roger said. He got the girl. He canceled the Edgecombe deal like he was canceling an order for curtains. He took everything. I'd be damned if I was going to give him the last little piece of me. If Jemima wants to sell her dad's gun, she can do it herself. He's not building an Edgecombe? Asked Jasmina. Wouldn't marrying Gertrude just make the building easier? Now he's marrying Gertrude. He fancies long line of his heirs being lords of the manor here. Roger sniffed. Suddenly it's sacred ground and to be protected at all costs. But he already has a title, said Jasmina. A Scottish title isn't really the same thing at all, the major said. Especially when you buy it over the internet, added Roger. I can't believe it, said the major. This is wonderful news. I must say, I wasn't looking forward to having to choose sides as that awful project became public. It was hardly a difficult choice, said Jasmina. I know you have such a love for this village. Of course, one would had to do the right thing, said the major, but he felt a relief that he would not be called upon to do so. Glad you're happy, said Roger. But what about me? I was going to get a big fat bonus out of being in charge of this deal, but right now I doubt I'll keep my job. But you came home to Edgecombe St. Mary, said Jasmina. Why did you come? I suppose I did, said Roger, looking around the kitchen as if surprised. I felt so low I just wanted to go home.

0: how much it means to me to hear you say that, Dad," he said. He stood up and came around the table to envelop the major in a fierce hug. "It goes without saying," said the major, his voice gruff to hide his happiness as he patted his son's back. Roger released him and appeared to wipe away a tear from the corner of his eye. He turned away to leave the room and then looked back to Ed. "So, do you think maybe we could get Mortimer Teal to put something in writing?" It took the major a fraction of a second to understand the scene as something other than a mere impediment to his own car's forward passage. An ambulance with its lights flashing stood open and empty at the front door of the village shop. Parked next to it, across the road to block traffic, a police car also flashed its lights, its door flung open, and a young red-headed policeman speaking with urgency into his radio. "Something has happened," said Jasmine as she jumped out of the car as soon as it stopped and ran to the policeman. By the time the major caught up, she was pleading with him to let her in. "We're not sure what's going on, ma'am, and my sergeant said to not let anyone in." "Is George in there? What happened to them?" said Mrs. Ali.
1: "For God's sake, she's the owner of the place," said the major. "Who's hurt?"
0: "A lady and her son," said the policeman. "I'm the boy's auntie," said Jasmine. "The girl is to marry my nephew today."
1: "We're looking for an auntie," said the policeman. He caught Jasmina by the arm. "Where were you half an hour ago?" "She was with me at Rose Lodge all afternoon, and she's been with me for the past 2 days," said the major. "What's this about?"
0: Just then, an older policeman, a sergeant with eyebrows as unkempt as a hedge, but a kindly expression, came out holding George, who had a large bandage on his left arm and was crying. He was accompanied by Amina's Aunt Noreen, who was dressed in a shalwar kameez of white and gold embroidered about the neck with many jeweled brooches and ruined with a large blood stain and several smudged bloody handprints about George's size. George saw Jasmina and let out a wail. "Auntie Jasmina."
1: "This is your family's doing," said Noreen, pointing at Jasmina. "They're criminals and murderers."
0: "Is this lady the one who hurt you and your mother?" asked the policeman who was holding Jasmina. George shook his head and held out his arms to Jasmina. The policeman released her and she stepped forward to take him, but Noreen put out a hand to stop her.
1: "He has to go to the hospital, ladies," said the sergeant.
0: "What happened here?" asked Jasmina. "I demand to know."
1: "As if you didn't know," said Noreen. "You betrayed us with your plans and your lies." "Far as we can make out from the boy, ma'am," said the younger policeman, "an old lady stabbed his mum with some kind of knitting needle. The auntie's done a runner with a man believed to be the boy's father. Don't know where they went."
0: A stretcher appeared, pushed by two ambulance men. Amina lay covered in a sheet, an IV in her arm and an oxygen mask on her face. She made a faint sound when she saw them and tried to raise her hand.
2: "Mommy,"
0: called George, and Noreen and the kindly sergeant struggled to hold him back.
1: "Let them help your mommy now," begged Noreen.
0: The major stepped over to the stretcher and took Amina's hand. "How is she?" he asked a burly ambulance man who appeared to be in charge.
1: "Must have missed the heart or she'd be a goner, but she's probably bleeding internally. Hard to tell with such a small entry wound."
2: "Where's George?" whispered Amina. "Is he all right?"
1: "He's right here," said the major, "with your Aunt Noreen and Jasmina."
2: "Please, find Abdul Waid," whispered Amina. "He thinks it's his fault."
1: "They got to get her to the hospital now, sir."
0: The sergeant's eyebrows were drawn together in sympathy.

0: I'll go with you, said Jasmina. He's my great-nephew. You will not, said Noreen. You will stay away from us, and you will suffer for your crimes. I'm not to blame, and neither is Abdul Waheed. You cannot think it, Noreen. Do you know where your nephew might go, ma'am? The sergeant asked, writing on a notepad. Seems he took off with the old lady. I have no idea, said Jasmina. She smoothed George's tear-stained face with her hand as the men loaded the stretcher into the ambulance and asked, George, where did your daddy go? He said to Mecca, said George. I want my mummy. Mecca? Is that a restaurant or a store or something? Said the young policeman. No, he means the city, I think, said Jasmina. The major felt her look at him. He said, walking to Mecca, repeated George, hiccuping through his tears. Well, if he's walking, they won't get far, sneered the policeman. Is Daddy with old Auntie? Asked Jasmina. George broke into fresh wails. She hurt my mummy with her knitting and she scratched my arm. He showed the bandage and his body trembled. He might be protecting his daddy. Kids say anything when they're scared. The younger policeman was beginning to grate on the major. My nephew was not involved with this, said Jasmina. Put her and her family in jail, said Noreen, as the sergeant handed George up to her in the ambulance. They're criminals. We can't rule anything out right now. The sergeant shut the doors of the ambulance and the siren began to wail. I need to find your nephew. I have no idea where he is, said Jasmina. And the major marveled at her blank face and her clear gaze. Obviously, he's not heading to Mecca. You never know. He might slip the country. He turned to his companion. Better warn the airports and get out a description. Does he own a car, ma'am? No, he does not own a car. The major noticed that Jasmina did not mention her own blue Honda, which was not parked in its usual spot. He saw her sway as if she might faint and grabbed her around the waist. This has been a big shock, officers, he said in his most authoritative voice. I think I need to take her home to sit down. Are you in the village, sir? Asked the sergeant, and the major gave them his address and helped Jasmina back to the car. Stay indoors once you get there, added the younger policeman. We may need to talk to you again. Outside Rose Lodge, the major left the car running while he hurried inside to the scullery. He retrieved his gun box and slipped one of the guns into a canvas carrying slip. Taking a box of shells from the locked cabinet, he shook out a few and stuffed them in his trouser pocket. Then, for good measure, he unhooked a pair of binoculars and a water flask, too. He put them in his leather game bag and added a small first aid kit and a tin and an unopened bar of mint cake to complete his preparations. Padding the bag, he hoped he was adequately armed and provisioned to face an insane woman. As he left, he met Roger in the passageway. Where are you going? I thought you were dancing it up at a wedding. Got to try and find the groom first, said the major. Abdul Waheed may be trying to walk off a cliff. As he hurried down the path, Roger's voice came faintly behind him. Pretty extreme way of calling things off. Why doesn't he just send her a text message? Chapter 24. The major knew he was driving faster than was safe in the growing darkness of the lanes, but he felt no fear. There was only concentration in the trees, hedges, and walls tumbling by. The engine's roar was fury enough. No need for either of them to speak. He could sense Jasmina shivering beside him, but did not take his eyes from the road. He kept his mind only on the task at hand, and as they surged from the carelessly flung outskirts of the town onto the bare grass road to the cliffs, he felt a soldier's pride at an assignment well executed. "What if we're too late?" whispered Jasmina. The anguish in her voice threatened to tear his composure to shreds. "We must refuse to imagine it and concentrate only on the next step and then the next," he said, swinging the car into the empty car park. "We do what we can do, and the rest is God's problem." The cliff on which they had strolled so happily with little George lay in gloom under gray clouds that streamed and feathered at the edges in the glowing wind and hung down swollen underbellies black with rain. Out in the channel, curtains of rain already brushed the choppy sea. It was neither dark enough for the lighthouse lamp to make any impression, nor still light enough to inspire hope. A gust splattered cold rain on the windshield as they got out. "We need coats," the major said, and hurried to the back of the car. "Ernest, there's no time," she said, but she hovered at the edge of the road waiting for him. He strapped his game bag across his chest, slung his gun slip over one shoulder, and picked up his shooting coat and hat. When he handed Jasmina the coat, he hoped the gun was unobtrusive over his shoulder. She seemed not to notice as she put the coat on. "It's so empty now." She scanned the endless grass for signs of Abdul Waid. "How will we find them?" "We'll head up to that vantage point," he said, putting on his hat and looking at the small knoll where its low stone wall and pay telescope stood. "Always see more from high ground." "Oy, where'd you think you're going?" A short man emerged from one of the small buildings adjacent to the darkened public house. "Too windy to be safe out there tonight." He wore stout boots and jeans with a short work coat and a large reflective vest that made his ample torso resemble a pumpkin. Some sort of harness jingled its loosened buckles around the folds of his waist, and he carried a clipboard and wore a two-way radio on a lanyard. "I'm sure you're right," said the major, "but we're searching for a young man who may be despondent." "There's no time," Jasmina was pulling on his arm. "We have to go."
1: "Jumper, is he?" said the man, consulting his clipboard.
0: Jasmina moaned slightly at the word.
1: "I'm with the Volunteer Suicide Emergency Corps, so you come to the right place." He made a note on the clipboard with his pen. "What's his name?"
0: "His name's Abdul Waid. He's 23, and we think his elderly great aunt is with him."
1: "Not many people jump with their auntie," said the man. "How do you spell Abdul?"
0: "Oh, for pity's sake, just help us look for him," said Jasmina.
1: "We'll start searching," said the major. "Can you round up some more volunteers?"
2: "I'll put out the call," said the man. "But you can't go out there. It's not safe for the general public."
0: He stepped in front of them and made a sort of herding motion with his arms, as if they were sheep to be corralled. This concludes our reading of Major Pettigrew's Last Stand by Helen Simonson, published by Random House. I hope you have enjoyed this book selection and that you will join us again. My name is Renee Osborne.
3: 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A slight chance of showers and thunderstorms tomorrow morning, mostly sunny otherwise, a high of 83. Mostly sunny on Sunday with a slight chance of rain, a high of 84. 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

0: With so many people traveling around the world this time of the year, today on People Fixing the World from the BBC World Service, we're going to be looking at ways to be better tourists. We'll start in Croatia, where locals are rethinking how tourists move around in one city.
1: Dubrovnik Pass, it's actually created to encourage people to visit more attractions than Dubrovnik walls. In that way, people can move around a little bit from the very center of the city, and people are loving it.
0: We'll also stop in Denmark, where tourists can get rewarded for taking care of their environment.
2: I stumbled across it online. It didn't occur to me that we could do this in Copenhagen, but now that I'm doing it, I'm definitely going to rent a bike and see the city that way. You cover a lot more ground.
0: So travel with me, Myra, a newbie, as we discover better ways to manage over-tourism on People Fixing the World. But first, the BBC News.
3: BBC News with Fiona MacDonald. Colombia's new right-wing president, Abelardo de la Estrella, has been sworn in, pledging to relentlessly defeat narco-terrorism. He broke from tradition and took the oath of office, not in the capital, but in the volatile southwestern city of Cali. The BBC's José Carlos Cueto López is in Bogotá.
4: For decades, Colombia has been one of Washington's closest security partners in Latin America. Both the Estrella and Trump share, as I was saying, a preference for using the military to tackle organized crime and drug trafficking, an approach that has also attracted criticism from human rights groups. De la Estrella himself has promised to bomb drug trafficking camps, drug trafficking vessels, and that strategy pretty much echoes the one that Trump is developing right now that has left more than 200 people killed in South American waters.
3: Spain has brought in border controls for all travellers arriving from Italy. It comes amid a rare row between the two EU and NATO member states over the issue of immigration. It was triggered last week by sudden mass influx of would-be migrants from Morocco into the tiny Spanish territory of Ceuta on Morocco's coast. With more details, here's Charles Haviland.
5: Madrid was not happy with Italy's hardline response to the breaching of Ceuta's borders last week. Even though Ceuta isn't part of the Schengen open border system, Rome promptly imposed border restrictions on third country travellers from Spain, saying these would remain until it was sure there were no security or terrorism risks to Italy. Spain has now retaliated and has gone further. For 1 month, it's introduced border checks not just on citizens of third countries arriving from Italy, but also on Italians themselves.
3: Donald Trump has given a furious response to a US appeals court ruling ordering him to stop the construction of a $400 million ballroom at the White House. Mr. Trump said the ruling was politically biased and a national disgrace. From Washington, here's Daniel Bush.
6: The court ruling is a major setback for President Trump's controversial effort to overhaul the White House campus with a massive new ballroom. It halted above-ground construction of the planned 90,000-square-foot ballroom and gave the White House 2 weeks to appeal. The appeals court sided with previous federal court rulings, concluding that the president does not have the authority to remake the White House without congressional approval. Mr. Trump lashed out at the decision in a social media post, calling it horrendous, politically motivated, and unlawful. He repeated his claim that the ballroom construction project was needed for security reasons and said the administration would immediately appeal the ruling to the U.S. Supreme Court.
3: At least 10 people have been killed in a Houthi attack on the Yemeni city of Marib. The Iran-backed group who control Yemen's capital said they'd targeted Saudi-backed forces and military installations. BBC News. Ukraine's President Volodymyr Zelensky has arrived in Serbia, a close ally of Russia, for his first visit, with talks to be focused on cooperation and security. He'll meet President Aleksandar Vučić on Saturday. The visit comes as Serbia is in the process of joining the European Union, but that has been stalled, partly because of Belgrade's refusal to sanction Moscow. The International Criminal Court has expressed concern over the decision by Chad and Venezuela to withdraw from the body and called on them to reconsider. Both accused the court of bias against their respective continents, but the ICC presidency said their departure risked undermining the collective pursuit of global justice. Hunter Biden, the son of the former US President Joe Biden, has acknowledged that his father's decision to pardon him had been controversial. He said Joe Biden had acted out of concern he would become a target under the Trump administration. Shaima Khalil reports from Los Angeles.
7: Hunter Biden told the BBC he was grateful for the pardon his father granted him in 2024 before he left office, acknowledging it was a privilege only a president could have given. Reflecting on Joe Biden's health, he described the former president's metastatic cancer as painful and sad to watch. Hunter Biden also ruled out seeking elected office, saying instead he wanted to dedicate himself to advocating for addiction recovery. He spoke candidly about his own struggles, recalling a period when he was drinking almost a gallon of vodka a day and smoking crack cocaine every 15 minutes.
3: Tributes have been paid to the acclaimed British music producer William Orbit, whose death has been announced at the age of 69. Orbit, who died last month, is best known for his work with acts including Blur, All Saints and Pink. He helped to reinvigorate Madonna's career in 1998 with the album Ray of Light, which blended electronic dance music and pop and trip-hop. BBC News.
0: People fixing the world. We live in an age of mass tourism. Last year alone, more than 1.5 billion people travelled abroad. While this brings income and jobs to host countries, it also puts pressure on housing, transport and local services. As Europe remains the world's biggest travel destination, today we're looking at how two cities there are trying to strike a better balance between welcoming visitors and protecting local communities. From the BBC World Service, I'm Myra Anubi and this is People Fixing the World.
8: This is today. Smoothly speeding away to the sunshine at 500 miles an hour, 30,000 feet above land and sea. The new holiday pattern brings the nations and peoples together, which is in every way a good thing.
0: Over the last few decades, affordable travel such as cheap package holidays have transformed trips abroad from a luxury enjoyed by a few into a mass phenomenon. Every year, millions of people discover new cultures and broaden their horizons. And according to the World Bank, travel and tourism support around 1 in 10 jobs globally. However, all this has created a new problem. Over tourism. Many destinations are now receiving more visitors than they can handle. Pollution has increased, waste has mounted up, and some local communities are now pushing back against the crowds.
9: The last years, the city has turned completely for tourists, and what we want is a city for citizens and not in service of tourists.
0: That was an anti-tourism march in Barcelona a couple of years ago, where local protesters fired water pistols at visitors. Demonstrations have also taken place in Mexico, Italy, Bali, just to name a few. But tourism is also worth billions to local economies. So, what's the answer? How can tourism be done in a better way? Well, our reporter Claire Bates has been to Dubrovnik, a city in Croatia in Southeast Europe that's become pretty good at balancing the benefits and the drawbacks of tourism. Claire's with me now in studio, and I have to start by saying I am jealous, Claire, because I've always wanted to visit.
10: Oh, I mean, honestly, Myra, it was a beautiful city. Dubrovnik sits on these really blue waters of the Dalmatian coast, and it has these medieval palaces and streets, and of course, it enjoys Mediterranean weather as well.
0: It makes you understand why everyone's visiting, basically.
10: Yeah, it's a very popular place. And actually, tourists at times outnumber residents 27 to 1.
0: 27 to 1.
10: It became such a problem a decade ago that it appeared in this major US travel guide company's list of places to avoid because it was just too crowded. Mm-hmm. But today, it's actually being held up by the European Commission as a model of best practice when it comes to managing mass tourism, which is a big turnaround. So I went on a visit to find out how they'd achieved it. I'm standing on top of the old city walls. It's quite a steep climb to get here. And on one side of me, I have the glorious ocean. The sun is just reflecting off it. And on my other side, I've got the old city nestled in an inlet. It was my first time to Dubrovnik, and I was amazed by the old town. It was surrounded by these massive limestone walls that seemed to rise from the sea, and they changed colour in the light. I wasn't quite prepared for the stairs, though. This UNESCO World Heritage site draws 1.5 million visitors every year. But tourism was turbocharged a decade ago when the city became a key filming location for the TV fantasy series Game of Thrones. Fans flocked to the sites featured in the show, creating these pinch points in the old town. I met former Deputy Mayor Jelka Tepsic to find out more. And so we're standing now at the bottom of the Jesuit Stairs. It's a beautiful, large, white stone staircase.
11: Yes. And it looks very similar to Spanish stairs in Rome.
10: Yes.
11: And it's very famous. You know why.
10: Yes. Well, that's what I'd like to talk about, because a lot of people will be familiar with these stairs because they featured in a very popular TV series called Game of Thrones.
11: This is the Walk of Shame. The Brunnick was playing the King's Landing.
10: And I guess, I mean, obviously in one way it's good, it's bringing tourism in, but also can it be quite annoying to locals that you've got all these people who are just here for a TV series and they're taking up space and they're getting in the way?
11: I didn't see them personally, but I know that there were people going down the stairs yelling shame, but that was more or less all.
10: Okay, because that was a scene.
11: Yeah, because they were recreating the scene.
10: I headed over to Dubrovnik City Hall to meet the current mayor, Mato Frankovic, as he's a key part of this story. He came to power in 2017, when Dubrovnik was almost drowning in tourists.
12: There were thousands and thousands of people within the city, but they couldn't walk, they couldn't look, they couldn't enjoy. They were just, you know, like sardines. And then when you think about the citizens of Dubrovnik, especially old city, if they want to go in the grocery store, if they want to go in a pharmacy, it took them an hour.
10: The first thing they did was work with local academics to collect tourist data. They installed cameras at the town gates to count all the people going in and out.
12: We discovered that during a day, we have around 250 buses that are coming just on daily visit. And at the same time, we had 4 to 5, sometimes even 6 cruise ships. All of them were concentrated Thursdays, Fridays, and Saturdays. And that was, you know, crazy, absolutely crazy. We said, okay, we do not have a problem with the number of tourists. We have a problem with the flow.
10: The team worked out that the old town could safely accommodate around 11,000 people. But at peak times, they were seeing 13,000 visitors. So the mayor showed some video footage of Dubrovnik to some of the cruise ship companies.
12: When I showed them, you know, thousands of tourists, and they could not walk around freely. And I asked them, do you know whose guests these people are? And they asked, who? I said, yours. And this is the service that you are providing as well as us. So we have joint problem. It's not just our problem. So jointly, we found a solution. Not more than 2 cruise ships at the same time, and not less than 8 hours. Now, when they are staying 8 hours, they are not just visiting the historical site of the city of Dubrovnik. They go to the restaurants, they go to the coffee bars. Actually, their experience of Dubrovnik is much higher.
10: Cruise ship arrivals are now more evenly balanced across the week. Meanwhile, coaches must book a time slot to drop off holidaymakers, and these are spaced across the day. And tourists are also encouraged to visit in late spring and early autumn, when it's a bit quieter. Back with Jelka, the former deputy mayor, she took me around a few more of the sites to show me some of the changes they've made. So we're outside the Rector's Palace, which is, according to a little sign in front of me, on the Dubrovnik Pass. Can you tell me about the Dubrovnik Pass and why it was brought in the first place?
11: It's actually created to encourage people to visit more attractions than Dubrovnik was, because there are museums which are not located at the central points of the old city. In that way, people can move around a little bit and also discover other beauties and the heritage of Dubrovnik.
10: The Dubrovnik Pass is the same price as entry to see the walls, but it gives you extra access to other museums as well as a 24-hour bus pass. This has made it a lot easier for visitors to use public transport and travel further from the old town. This year, the Dubrovnik Pass made $19 million in profit, and it goes towards things like renovating the monuments. And I saw quite a few buildings being restored during our walk. We also passed lots of people enjoying the sunshine in the streets and squares. Jelke said there used to be far more tables and chairs on the pavements, but they cut them by 30% to free up walking space. She added that the numbers are now closely monitored.
1: We have very strict controls by our communal police. Just 10 days ago, three of the restaurants were closed for 7 days because they put too many, and if they repeat with that mistake, then you ban them for 30 days, and if they do that again, they lose the possibility to have tables and chairs.
10: So they're quite strict rules, aren't they?
1: Quite strict rules, yes. But when you have rules, people obey you more.
10: What do some of the locals think about this? Well, walking through the walled city, I passed a primary school. This had been an old palace, which was donated by the church and restored by the city. The head teacher is Silvana Bilowucic.
13: We live all school year with the tourists. It's not easy, but if we have a problem, we're talking to the mayor directly, and he always there to help us and to hear us. Because around our school is the restaurants. The mayor make a decision. Don't need to put the table around the school until 3 p.m. that we have a space to going out in.
10: What are the benefits of having the school here in the old city?
13: Because every museum, every institution of culture is our classroom. We spend a lot of time all over the old city.
10: Back with Jelke, we headed down one of the cobblestone streets.
1: It's called Ulica od Puća, which is Croatian word for the well.
10: Obviously, it's quite narrow. There's stone floors, there's stone walls, so the noise bounces around. So how do you deal, what things have been brought in to help deal with noise, especially in the evenings, I guess?
1: There is a special group within the communal police, and they are measuring the level of noise.
10: And so if the level's too loud, what do? They knock on the door and say, turn it down?
1: Yes, they turn it down. They even can call the police if they have problems with the owner of that coffee shop or restaurant.
10: Right, so we're just turning a corner here. Excuse me. And what street are we on now?
1: We are now on the main street called Stradun, which is a very wide and very beautiful street, the place where everyone meets.
10: So a large group of teenagers has just gone past us. They're a tour group, and they all have headphones and little walkie-talkies. What was that about?
1: That was all the groups, more than 20 people, need to have headphones, and a tour guide has to have a little microphone.
10: And to reduce the noise?
1: To reduce the noise.
0: Well, Claire, there was certainly plenty of noise with those church bells.
10: There was, especially in the middle of the day. But it was quite atmospheric.
0: Mm-hmm. And there's also a lot of monitoring with everything from buses to cruise ships to also the number of seats and tables at restaurants.
10: I mean, they seem to be counting most things. And that's because they're using AI to process the information and predict when the city will be busy. And that's really helpful for things like, should they put on more waste collections on a particular day? Mm-hmm. Plus, there's a website that tourists can look at so they can avoid the most crowded times.
0: What about the people with businesses that really rely on tourism?
10: Yeah, so I spoke to a market holder who's been selling fruit and veg inside the city walls for 30 years. And he said he'd actually like to see more tourists in the city because his local customers rely on them to make a living.
0: Mm. So, Claire, what's the sort of impact that they've started to see after all these changes?
10: Yeah, well, the mayor told me the city now receives more visitors than it did in 2017, but he said the daily, weekly and monthly arrivals were all far better balanced. Also, traffic has massively improved since they created this special zone around the old town. In fact, the number of cars dropped by nearly 300,000 from year to year.
0: Oh, wow.
10: And when I visited in June, it was the start of the high season, so it was pretty busy, especially in the middle of the day. But I never got stuck like a sardine, which the mayor described. And I could always move around groups of tourists.
0: We don't want you being a sardine here. But in places like Barcelona, right, people have protested against over-tourism. Take housing, for instance. Many places are rented out to tourists, meaning that there aren't enough spaces for locals to live in. Is this the same situation in Dubrovnik?
10: Yeah, it is. There's no avoiding it, really. I mean, especially inside the old city walls, the number of locals living there has actually dropped to just 1,500. And there are almost three times as many tourists living there in peak season.
0: Wow.
10: But they are trying to tackle it. So a few years ago, they stopped new people from being allowed to rent out their properties to tourists in the old town. Mm-hmm. And they then went on a spending spree. Here's Mayor Mate Frankovic again.
12: We are buying houses within the city walls. And then we are refurbishing those houses and giving those houses to the young families. We have around total 30 new citizens of the old city. This is the start of the vision, but it takes much more time.
10: That seems quite an expensive way of doing it, because presumably you're buying them at market rate and it's very expensive in the city. So is that really the best use of money?
12: It is expensive. There is no house within these old city walls less than 1 million euro. And then you have one family there. Mm-hmm. But you have a live city. At the end of the day, if all of those people that are living within the city walls, if they leave the city, we will have a museum, but without the children, you know. And for me, the most beautiful thing is when the children are playing football here in the front of St. Blaise.
0: Well, I have to say, Claire, it's made me want to visit even more. But I do promise when I do go, I will be a good tourist.
10: Excellent.
0: Thank you, Claire.
10: Thanks, Myra.
14: Let's go on a holiday. Let's go on a holiday.
0: This is People Fixing the World from the BBC World Service. And today we've grabbed our passports and our bags, heading out to visit destinations that have found great ways to deal with over-tourism. Now we're going to a different country and a different city to find out about greener ways to travel. Globally, tourism has a negative impact on our planet, mainly because of all the emissions caused by flying around, but also because of the waste left behind, from plastic bottles to food wrappers. So we're now heading to Copenhagen, the capital city of Denmark, where the tourist board is using incentives to encourage visitors to care for their environment. Journalist Adrian Murray, who lives in Copenhagen, joined a group of tourists cycling around the city to see if this scheme could persuade visitors to make better decisions.
15: So I've come down to the centre of the city. I'm just outside Tivoli, the famous theme park, where the road is closed off and there's about 30 visitors, all on rental bikes, who are practicing cycling up and down the cycle lanes here and learning the road rules.
16: You cannot have your phone in your hand while your bike's in motion and go through a crowd of pedestrians going like, oh yeah, I'm on Instagram, yoohoo. Okay.
15: That's the voice of cycling instructor Jorn, a tall German in his 60s who also works as a guide here in Copenhagen. As he gathers the group together, he runs through some do's and don'ts and shows the key hand signals we'll need on the road.
16: This, and then we have this one. What does that mean?
17: Stop.
16: Right. We do this when we stop unexpectedly to warn oncoming traffic, right? So don't do this when you stop in a red light. That will make you look like a tourist.
15: Cycling is huge in Copenhagen. In fact, the city has five times more bikes than cars. More tourists are choosing this green way of getting around. But as a local resident, I can tell you many of them struggle with the busy cycle lanes. And it can cause us commuters a lot of frustration. To help, the city is holding cycling safety workshops and offering a free bike rental session for visitors who take part.
18: Don't forget to look over your shoulder.
19: Oh, okay. Got it.
18: So otherwise you're blindly going into a corner, right?
19: Yeah.
18: There might be somebody coming.
19: Yeah. Okay. Thank you.
15: The sessions are part of a city-wide scheme called Copenpay, which essentially rewards tourists for good behaviour. Visitors can earn perks like a free drink or a museum tour by doing some volunteering or travelling around by bike or public transport rather than by car. Rikke Holm-Petersen from the local tourist board says the scheme has encouraged tourists to move around sustainably.
17: Yeah, so we've been running Copenhagen for 2 years now, and we've seen bike rental increase of 59%, which is huge. And for sure, we need to make sure that people are safe. So it really become a great experience, both for the visitors and the locals.
15: I got chatting to a few of my fellow cyclists to see what they thought, starting with Bo, who was visiting from New Jersey.
2: I stumbled across it online. It didn't occur to me that we could do this in Copenhagen, but now that I'm doing it, I'm definitely going to rent a bike and see the city that way. You cover a lot more ground, and it's great.
20: I'm Shefali Sachdeva. I belong to India, and I'm here with my family for a three-week vacation, exploring the Scandinavian region. When we checked into our hotel yesterday, we saw a poster in there, and we found it interesting because we wanted to experience the bike culture here, and it was a very pleasant experience, I would say. Yeah.
21: But do you think it's a good approach that Copenhagen, they're kind of rewarding tourists for doing positive things?
20: Absolutely. Yeah, absolutely. I think it is a great thing. I mean, you know, rather than restricting places for tourists, which, you know, some of the cities do.
15: The Copenhagen scheme started in 2024 with 24 local partners. It's now expanded to more than 100 partners, and they range from cafes and restaurants to museums and even a ski slope. Another partner that's been involved since the beginning is GoBoat, a Danish company that rents out battery-powered boats on Copenhagen's canals.
21: That's a bit wobbly there.
22: Off we go.
15: I met up with GoBoat co-founder Kasper Eich Rummer to try out their activity.
23: The good deed in Copenhagen is to come out, help us clean up the waters, and the reward is to get a boat ride in return. That's basically what it is.
15: Kasper says Copenhagen's sustainable aims align with their own, but it's also been good for business. The company uses the scheme to fill quieter morning slots and says it's become a valuable marketing tool.
23: Now it's our third year, and so far it's been sold out the two other years. So we've had plus, I think, 1,200, guests out helping cleaning up the waterways. So that's remarkable and nice.
21: Should we get ready with these yeah. nets? Yeah. And we've got a bag here for collecting the rubbish in.
22: Let's do our best.
21: Go for another one. Yeah. Good. Got a wrapper.
23: Yes.
21: Okay. My rubbish in Hannah's bag.
15: Rika from Copenhagen's Tourist Board says all the activities are shaped to help tourists think a bit more about their impact.
17: I mean, the reason why we did it was creating awareness about the choices we make when we travel or when we are at a destination. So making people reflect and think about the choices, I think that's really important. So when we've been interviewing our visitors and asking them about Copenhagen, 3 out of 4 say they want to change. They will change behavior when they go back home or when they are back home. We've had 30,000 participants doing Copenhagen during the past 2 years. And of course, we hope a lot more participants or people will join. The one thing we've been hearing over and over again is like every city should have this.
15: Rika says that since Copenhagen was launched 2 years ago, 100 other tourist destinations have been in touch to find out how it works. Last month, Germany's capital ran a pilot called Berlin Pay, with more than 40 organisations and 1,000 visitors taking part. Rika hopes this is just the start.
17: We cannot save the world here in Copenhagen, but imagine if we next year see 40 cities having implemented this. Then we sort of started a global movement.
0: Adrian Murray with that report from Copenhagen in Denmark. And with that, we've come to the end of our solutions journey today. We've been hearing about ways to make sure tourism works better for everyone. And I wonder, what's the one thing you think we should all do to be good tourists? Let me know by sending me a WhatsApp message or voice note to the number +44 8000 321 721. I'm Myra Anubi, and from this edition of People Fixing the World, thanks for listening.
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0: This is the BBC World Service, and coming up after the news, the global story. Ariana Grande has been at the center of an online storm this week after the announcement that she'll be stepping back from the public eye. Ariana has said nothing that suggests this is health-related. Still, some fans are expressing concern over her thin appearance. Is it ever okay to talk about a woman's body? Join me, Asma Khalid, in 2 minutes.
1: BBC News with Fiona MacDonald. Colombia's new right-wing president, Abelardo de la Espriella, has been sworn in as the country's leader. In his maiden speech, delivered to soldiers, he called for order, authority and freedom in Colombia. The Trump administration has pledged $1 billion in security assistance. Donald Trump has responded furiously to a U.S. appeals court ruling ordering him to stop the construction of a $400 million ballroom at the White House. He called it politically biased and a national disgrace. Spain has brought in border controls for all travellers arriving in Italy amid a rare row between the two EU and NATO member states over immigration. Madrid's new measures apply not just to citizens of third countries arriving from Italy, but also to Italians themselves. Ukraine's President Volodymyr Zelensky has arrived in Serbia, a close ally of Russia, for his first visit, with talks to be focused on cooperation and security. Serbia has supplied some non-military aid to Kiev, but hasn't formally pledged support for Ukraine in the war. The International Criminal Court has expressed concern over the decision by Chad and Venezuela to withdraw from the body and called on them to reconsider. Both left after encouragement to do so from Donald Trump. The US doesn't recognise the court. At least 10 people have been killed in a Houthi attack on the Yemeni city of Marib. A UN-brokered ceasefire is largely held since 2022, but there's been a significant escalation in recent weeks. And Hunter Biden, the son of the former US President Joe Biden, has acknowledged that his father's decision to pardon him for gun and tax offences just before leaving the White House has been controversial. Speaking to the BBC, he said Joe Biden had acted out of concern that he would become a target under Donald Trump's administration. BBC News.
0: Ariana Grande's body has been talked about more than most. The pop superstar and actress has been in the spotlight since she was a teenager. But in recent years, online commentary about her appearance has gone into overdrive, especially during the publicity tour for the blockbuster Wicked movies.
2: I have heard it all. I've heard every version of it, of what's wrong with me. And then you fix it, and then it's wrong for different reasons.
0: And in the last week, debate over Ariana Grande's body became louder than ever after the release of her latest music video, in which she looked noticeably quite thin. 2 days after the release of that video, the pop star's team put out a statement saying she'll be stepping back from visibility. It went on to say that she looks forward to finishing her current tour on a high note, healthily and happily, and then taking a break from public appearances, which has led to endless ongoing public scrutiny. Now, to be clear, we have no idea what has led to this decision. And Ariana herself has said nothing to suggest that this break is health related. In fact, on Monday at a concert in Chicago, she explained it this way.
2: The announcement that was made yesterday was not a reactive or impulsive thing. It is something that I had decided. It's a plan that I have quietly made a long time ago. And it's a decision that was made from a thoughtful and empowered place.
0: Still, this has not stopped the enormous amount of speculation about her body and her health.
3: I need us to stop commenting on women's bodies. We gotta knock it off.
4: She has a social responsibility as a celebrity to her fans, to her very, very young, very, very female fan base.
5: I feel very, very strongly that in talking about what's happening with Ariana Grande, we are protecting more people than we are harming.
6: Ariana Grande's body is not yours to comment on. Keep your hateful, body-shaming comments to yourself.
0: Now, Ariana Grande is not the first woman in the public eye to find her physical appearance picked apart. For most of us, the commentary over whether a woman looks too thin, too fat, too old, or too young, too curvy, or too muscular is one that we have heard many, many, many times before. But where is the line between criticism and concern? From the BBC, I'm Asma Khalid in Washington, D.C. And today on The Global Story, is it ever okay to talk about a woman's body? Just a heads up, this episode includes discussions about body image. I want to say at the outset here that we're going to have a difficult conversation today about an issue that is being dissected online and in the media, in public and private conversation. And that is, how do we talk about women's bodies, and when, if ever, is it appropriate to do that? It is a thorny topic. And frankly, even here on our team on the Global Story, we have been wrestling with how to navigate this all and have an informative, respectful conversation that isn't just, that isn't just ghoulish. And today we're going to try to do that. Monica Hesse is a columnist at the Washington Post. And this week she published a column titled, "Is Ariana Grande's Body Any of Our Business?" And for those of our listeners who may not have followed along with all of this, this immediate conversation was sparked last Friday, July 31st, with the release of Ariana Grande's new music video called Petal. Monica, you've watched this video. Can you describe the imagery, the message that she appears to be trying to get across in your view?
7: Sure. So in this music video, Petal, Ariana Grande plays a version of herself. She plays a young singer or actress who goes to a series of casting calls. And in every room she steps into, there are many other young women who are also aspiring singers and actresses. And as she goes into the audition room, every time she is met by a panel of male casting directors who pass judgment on her performance, but also on her appearance. And they repeatedly tell her not good enough. And every time in this video, she goes into this room, her confidence falls, she gets more depressed, she tries changing her appearance, she tries becoming new things, until at the end, she ends up taking up a chainsaw and chainsaw murdering these men who have been so judgmental to her. So the message, we believe, is supposed to be one of empowerment. She walks out of after committing this bloody crime, and all of the other women in the waiting room are cheering for her because someone has stood up for them against the people who are passing these comments on their appearance and bodies. What's tricky is that while expressing this message of empowerment, her body looks in a way that to many viewers appeared unhealthy. She was just so, so thin. And we are accustomed to Ariana Grande being a petite person. But this video was just, she was noticeably underweight.
0: Monica, it sounds like what you're saying is that the reason this video sparked so much conversation is because of the juxtaposition of this feminist message of empowerment that the music video was intending to portray with the physical appearance of Ariana Grande there.
7: I think that, and I mentioned in my column, if a singer like Billie Eilish or Chappell Roan had released this video, I think we would be having a different conversation because they have always had a brand related to sort of bucking traditional beauty standards. But Ariana Grande has set traditional beauty standards. And so when she's coming out and saying, "My appearance is none of your business," but her appearance not only looks so unhealthy, but is also perhaps a role model to a lot of young girls. I think that we struggle with how to have the conversation with what message viewers and especially young ones should be taking away from a video like this.
0: One of the reasons it seems that this debate has become so fiery is that Ariana herself is no stranger to commentary about her body.
8: I think we should be gentler and less comfortable commenting on people's bodies, no matter what.
0: In 2023, she posted a TikTok asking people to be gentler and indicating that there are many different ways to look healthy and beautiful.
8: The body that you've been comparing my current body to was the unhealthiest version of my body. I was on a lot of antidepressants and drinking on them and eating poorly and at the lowest point of my life when I looked the way you consider my healthy, but that in fact wasn't my healthy.
0: And then in 2024, during the press tour for the movie Wicked, she addressed it all herself.
9: I think in today's society, there's a comfortability that we shouldn't have at all. Commenting on others' looks, appearance, mm-hmm. what they think is going on behind the scenes or mm-hmm. health or how they present themselves.
0: And then in a song that she released in 2024 titled Yes And, it contained the lyrics that said, I'm going to quote here, "Don't comment on my body. Do not reply. Your business is yours and mine is mine." And so it seems that she has made it very clear that she does not want to be talked about. And it seemed a bit like she's trying to address that debate head on here now in this latest video, maybe. But what's your read on this all?
7: I have a little bit of a philosophical read, which may or may not be the right approach. I, first of all, hate having this discussion. I bet you hate having this discussion. This is an incredibly hard discussion to have. Yeah. And I sincerely hope that Ariana Grande is not listening to us being any of us while we have it, because this is really not about, mm-hmm. for me at least, her body in particular, or me thinking I know what's best for her or better than her doctors or better than her friends and family. But art is a two-way street. I know, for example, that when I write a column, when I give it to the world, it is only half finished. It is finished when readers read it and absorb it and come up with their own interpretations of what it meant to them. Ariana Grande is an artist, and what is tricky is that her body is part of her art. So even while her health is none of our business, part of the relationship is that we are going to respond to her art, and we are going to need to figure out a way to have it make sense to us. And so I think that that is why the discussion is so hard, because I don't want us to shame Ariana Grande. I don't want us to act as if we know what she should weigh or why she should weigh that or what she should eat or what color her hair should be or any of that. None of that is any of our business. But we are completing the piece of art that she has put into the world by having this reaction to it. And I'm not sure that it's possible for an artist to ask us not to have these thoughts or these conversations.
0: Well, Monica, thank you very much for your thoughtfulness and helping us just try to make sense of this moment. I appreciate it.
7: Thank you. Anytime.

0: debate over when to talk about women's bodies, if ever, is not limited to Ariana Grande. I mean, this fixation has been a part of our culture for years. The story goes way, way, way back. But one of the reasons the debate over who gets to say what, if anything, about Ariana Grande seems to be resonating so much in this moment is because many of us feel like we have lived through a version of this before and that we'd managed to move on from it. So to explore this all, we turned to the writer and journalist Sarah Dightem. She's written a book called Toxic: Women, Fame, and the Tabloid 2000s that looks at how the media talked about famous women in recent history.
1: In the 1990s, you get a really specific heightening of this aggressively critical culture about women's bodies. And it's a kind of coming together of two things, really. One of them is diet culture, which is, you know, very long standing and

0: incredibly different because these are shots that are taken on the fly while you're moving, trying to live your everyday life. It's an intrusive by design form of photography. And it's also one that really prizes invasion. So the more unflattering a paparazzi shot could be, the more valuable it might be to the photographer, because there was this appetite to sort of catch women out, essentially, as if some kind of massive con had been perpetrated on the public by pretending that these women were beautiful all the time and they should be brought down a peg or two or several more pegs in many cases.
1: So when you say catch them out, what do you mean visually?
0: So the sort of in the UK, the kind of canon example of this would be a magazine called Heat. And Heat's USP was this thing called the Circle of Shame or the Hoop of Horror, which was a red ring that would be printed around quote unquote flaws that women had in their bodies. And it's kind of from this era is where I learned all sorts of fundamentally terrible language to talk about my own body. So I'd never heard of a muffin top before I've read Heat magazine. I'd never heard of a cankle. I'd never heard of a bingo wing. All of these really deeply unpleasant and negative things that were being literally stamped onto women's bodies in the mainstream press, on the newsstand, that I could see every day.
1: Was there a sense that there's a public appetite for this and that people wanted to consume what these outlets were selling?
0: Massively so. These kinds of images only had value because people wanted to consume them. So again, to look back at Heat magazine, when that was a regular entertainment magazine that did not do body shaming, it was not a successful magazine. It only became a successful magazine when it introduced that tabloid body shaming element.
1: Can I just pause and acknowledge for a moment that is depressing to me? That is what you're saying human nature wants.
0: I mean, it is depressing in some ways. I think one of the ways that it was framed positively in the noughties is that women in particular had gone through generation after generation of being made to feel bad about ourselves because we didn't live up to these glamorous celebrity ideals. And suddenly the sort of curtain was being pulled back and we were being shown, oh, hey, you know, like they don't actually look like this all the time. They're just regular women like us. That's not the whole truth. There is obviously a pretty deep sadism to a lot of this culture. But there was also that, you know, you can call it a fig leaf, or you can say that there was a genuine psychological need, maybe, not to see the truth behind some of these images to a certain extent.
1: And during this time period in the 90s, I recall there was quite a focus on being what I would describe as being just ultra thin. I mean, those were the images we saw of models during that time period. That was the idealized standard of beauty that was issued out to the public. Was it your sense that during this time period in the 90s, that thin, super, super skinny women were sort of exempt from that public criticism in some of these media outlets, or were they still equal fodder?
0: They were still absolutely commented on. I think it's worth saying that there's always been this criticism of thin bodies, and women who were perceived as being too thin would be spoken about in very disparaging, very dehumanizing terms. So one of the things that would get thrown around would be just saying, she should eat a sandwich, have a burger. Deeply unsympathetic, deeply unpleasant stuff. And it was aimed at women who were seen as being too thin.
1: So it sounds like you're saying there was this sort of idealized standard of beauty, yet at the same time, there was criticism of that extreme thinness happening at the same time.
0: Yeah, and often from the same people. So in response to that, you start to see the formation of a more organized body positivity movement across this period.
1: And what time period are we talking about, would you say?
0: I think body positivity, again, it's got pretty deep roots. You can go back to the 1960s to see the origins of the fat acceptance or the fat activist movement.
1: It's a lot earlier than I would have thought.
0: Yeah, but it doesn't really come to prominence or become anything close to a mass movement until it's got the internet behind it.
1: Mm.
0: So it's in the 90s and the noughties,

0: really, that you start to see this formation of really resistance to diet culture, this argument that it is shaming to talk about women's bodies, it's illegitimate to express these opinions about women's bodies in this way. And at the same time, and this is kind of complicated, but this desire to valorize different body shapes and to celebrate women who are seen as departing from the sort of enforced skinniness norm.
1: I mean, I remember that time when we first heard about the first plus size model that Victoria's Secret was having. I mean, I felt like that would have been really unthinkable for a Victoria's Secret, let's say, in the 90s.
0: Oh, very much. Yeah. I mean, alongside that, you get this commentary about health and this idea that it's wrong to link obesity with ill health and that it is harmful to talk about obesity as a health issue. And it becomes quite complicated because you almost silently transition from this conversation where you're saying we shouldn't shame women's bodies, mm-hmm. we shouldn't treat people as bad and disgusting and ugly because they are fat, to this conversation where people are really at the extremes, really pushing very hard this idea that there is no association between body size and health outcomes, and it's completely illegitimate to link those two. And I think that ultimately makes the body positivity movement unsustainable in the end, because it sort of, it falls apart under the fact that several major figures in body positivity do end up taking steps to reduce their body size because they would like to be healthier and thinner. And so the politics of it prove to be kind of unsustainable in real life, even if the basic sort of imperative to treat people with respect, kindness, and not shaming remains true and should be unaffected by the health conversation.
1: I would say that we've seen a number of women who have been getting noticeably thinner in the public eye, and that has fueled speculation over whether they're taking GLP-1s to lose weight. And so we see celebrities' bodies changing in the public eye. And do you think that the prevalence of these weight loss medications has fueled additional debates around women's bodies, and how so?
0: They've absolutely shifted the way we talk about bodies and size and health, 100%. Suddenly you have this raft of medications that are accessible and that fit into your life pretty easily. Mm-hmm. So you go from this situation where everybody knows, right, that getting thin and staying thin is incredibly, incredibly hard. And it's a lifelong struggle for people to do that without support. And suddenly it isn't. Suddenly that's taken away. And it removes a lot of the impetus for some of the body positivity conversation as well, because, you know, it's all very well to say there's no association between obesity and health if you can see no prospect of no longer being obese. Mm. But suddenly, if you can cease to be obese, you can embrace the fact that there are health benefits that come with it. And there doesn't have to be this taboo around talking about health anymore. So that changes. But it also means that we start to see people who don't have clinical need for GLP-1s for weight loss, probably using weight loss drugs, getting substantially thinner in the public eye. Mm-hmm. And this resurgence of the very, very skinny figure as the ideal.
1: Do you think that the reason we are all so intrigued by sudden body changes, sudden body weight loss in a celebrity is because we sort of have these parasocial relationships nowadays with celebrities given social media? And so we feel like we're entitled to pry into celebrities' private lives in maybe a way that you couldn't have before. And this feeling of authenticity that, you know, you want to know. Yeah, just be real with me. Like,
0: yeah.
1: It's the idea that you're not straight up with all of us about it.
0: Right. And I think you're also pointing at something really important about the way that we use celebrities to relate to ourselves. So celebrities, you know, they are the people we look to as the image of how we ought to be. They are the ideal. And whatever we see in celebrity bodies, we do take on board and we understand to be the ideal of how we ought to look as well. Even if you're trying really hard not to, even if you would consciously like to push that out of your head.
1: At the same time, it does seem to me that people are more cognizant about the dangers of body shaming. I mean, it feels like there's even been this shift in tone of, to me, why the conversation around Ariana Grande is making many of us so uncomfortable even to have in public.
0: Well, yes, it is very complicated. I think there is a lot more knowledge and understanding about how body shaming affects people. I think there is also a lot more awareness that this isn't a conversation that we can just put back in the bottle. I think during the noughties, the traditional mainstream media was still strong enough that there was a perception that if we could just control values there, that we could change things for everyone. But now, really, when you see an image of a famous woman, it's most likely to be on Instagram or on TikTok. It's going to have commentary from goodness knows who, like in the post or in the comments. Mm-hmm. There are millions and millions of people who all have opinions about women's bodies, not all of them kindly or generously expressed. But also, it's harder to get away from these images as well. So, you know, I didn't go looking for images from the Petal video. I saw them because they appeared in my feed. But they're there, and it's no longer possible to say that we should be protected from seeing such pictures. We have to have the conversation, even if it's an uncomfortable conversation. We have to be able to talk critically about what the culture is about bodies, what it's doing to us as consumers, and what it's doing to the women whose bodies are being consumed in this way.
1: Well, Sarah, thank you for joining us and providing your analysis and your insights. I really appreciate it.
0: Thank you.
1: That was Sarah Dightem, journalist and author of the book Toxic: Women, Fame, and the Tabloid 2000s. And earlier, we heard from Monica Hesse, screens critic for The Washington Post. If you found this episode interesting, I should note that The Global Story is also available as a podcast. So check us out and subscribe wherever you listen to your favorite shows. And that's it for The Global Story today. Thanks, as always, for spending some time with us. We'll be back again on Monday. Have a great weekend.

The reading material you hear on WKAR Radio Reading Service is shared with you thanks to the Chafee Amendment to the Copyright Act, which allows us to make published works accessible to those with print disabilities. Partly cloudy skies this evening, a slight chance of showers and thunderstorms with patchy fog coming in overnight, a low of 67. A slight chance of showers and thunderstorms tomorrow morning, mostly sunny otherwise, a high of 83. Mostly sunny on Sunday with a slight chance of rain, a high of 84. 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

0: Welcome to the newsroom. I'm Charlotte Gallagher. An ally of Donald Trump, who's vowed to crush cartels, has been sworn in as Colombia's new president. We hear about the right-wing political wave across the region. Also,
1: Joe Biden made all the decisions. There was no taking the keys away from a president.
0: Hunter Biden tells the BBC why his family didn't try and stop his father's ill-fated campaign to be re-elected president. The Muslim NATO security pact that's been signed by three countries. One country's strategy to make tourism more sustainable and...

0: The musical genius of William Orbit, who's died at the age of 69. All that to come in the next 30 minutes. First, there's a news bulletin.
1: BBC News with Fiona MacDonald. Colombia's new right-wing president, Abelardo de la Espriella, has been sworn in, pledging to relentlessly defeat narco-terrorism. He took the oath of office not in the capital, but in the volatile southwestern city of Cali. After the ceremony, he flew by helicopter to address soldiers, as Luis Fajardo reports.
2: In his inaugural speech, the new leader announced big changes in the way Colombia confronts its decades-long problem with violence. After 4 years in which his left-wing predecessor, Gustavo Petro, tried and failed to reach a peace deal with drug trafficking gangs and leftist insurgents, the new president said that the option of dialogue is entirely spent. Instead, he promises a military crackdown, which critics say may lead to abuses. He gave his address at an army base to an audience of soldiers. The rest of the country will be waiting to see if he can deliver on his promise of restoring order and authority.
1: Donald Trump has given a furious response to a U.S. appeals court ruling ordering him to stop the construction of a $400 million ballroom at the White House. Mr. Trump said the ruling, taken by two Democrat-appointed judges on the three-member court, was politically biased and a national disgrace. He said he would take the case to the Supreme Court. Spain has brought in border controls for all travellers arriving from Italy. It comes amid a rare row between the two EU and NATO member states over the issue of immigration. It was triggered by last week's sudden mass influx of would-be migrants from Morocco into the tiny Spanish territory of Ceuta on Morocco's coast. Charles Haviland reports.
3: Madrid was not happy with Italy's hardline response to the breaching of Ceuta's borders last week. Even though Ceuta isn't part of the Schengen open border system, Rome promptly imposed border restrictions on third country travellers from Spain, saying these would remain until it was sure there were no security or terrorism risks to Italy. Spain has now retaliated and has gone further. For 1 month, it's introduced border checks not just on citizens of third countries arriving from Italy, but also on Italians themselves. Last week's rush into Ceuta isn't fully explained, but right-wing voices in Europe have seized on it as evidence the continent is threatened by uncontrolled immigration.
1: At least 10 people have been killed in a Houthi attack on the Yemeni city of Marib. The Iran-backed group who control Yemen's capital to the west of Marib said they'd targeted Saudi-backed forces and military installations. It comes a day after dozens of Yemeni government troops were killed in Houthi strikes on military camps in Marib and Hadramaut provinces, and after 11 civilians died in further Houthi assaults on the Saudi region of Najran. Riyadh has responded with strikes on military sites in Yemen. World News from the BBC. Ukraine's President Volodymyr Zelensky has arrived in Serbia, a close ally of Russia, for his first visit, with talks to be focused on cooperation and security. He'll meet President Aleksandar Vučić on Saturday. The visit comes as Serbia is in the process of joining the European Union, but that's been stalled partly because of Belgrade's refusal to sanction Moscow. Serbia has supplied some non-military aid to Ukraine, but hasn't formally pledged support. The International Criminal Court has expressed concern over the decision by Chad and Venezuela to withdraw from the body and called on them to reconsider. Both accused the court of bias against their respective continents, but the ICC presidency said their departure risked undermining the collective pursuit of global justice. Chad and Venezuela signalled they were leaving after Donald Trump called on countries to quit. Turkey, Saudi Arabia and Pakistan have signed a joint defence agreement. The deal brings together three of the world's most powerful Muslim-majority countries. Here's our global affairs reporter, Anbarasan Edirajan.
4: What it brings together is Saudi Arabia has the finances, one of the biggest oil producers, and also they import billions of dollars of weapons. On the other hand, Turkey is seen as someone which has improved its defense production capacity, drone technology, and Pakistan is a country with a large military, and most importantly, it also has nuclear weapons.
1: The Venezuelan judge Maria Lourdes Afiuni has been granted full freedom after being imprisoned for almost a decade during the government of former President Hugo Chavez. In 2009, she was arrested after ordering the release on bail of the banker Eligio Cedeño. Mr. Chavez publicly lashed out at Ms. Afiuni when he then fled the country. BBC News.
0: Hello, you're listening to The Newsroom with me, Charlotte Gallagher. Abelardo de la Espriella has been sworn in as Colombia's new president.
5: Toma de juramento al señor vicepresidente de la República de Colombia, electo, doctor José Manuel Restrepo Abondano.
0: The ceremony was held in the southwestern city of Cali rather than the capital, Bogota. In his speech, the right-wing president, who's a supporter of Donald Trump, vowed to improve security and tackle drug traffickers and armed groups.
6: From Cali, a city so closely linked to national life and the capital of a province that has suffered the scourge of terrorism, drug trafficking and the actions of violent groups, I send a firm message to the Colombian people. The time has come to restore order, authority and freedom.
0: Some of the region's other right-wing leaders were there, including Argentina's Javier Milei. BBC Mundo's Colombia correspondent José Carlos Cueto López told me more about the new president.
7: He was pretty much unknown in the political sphere before launching his presidential candidacy in July 2025. He describes himself as a political outsider and a high-profile lawyer who built much of his public profile through the media and social media. He describes himself as an admirer of Donald Trump. They both share the preference for a tough approach to crime, free market economic policies, and conservative and often religious speech. In fact, Trump endorsed him during the campaign, and many analysts now expect a new chapter in the relationship between Colombia and the United States. And that relationship is important not only economically, but also in terms of security, because for decades, Colombia has been one of Washington's closest security partners in Latin America. Both the Espriella and Trump share, as I was saying, preference for using the military to tackle organized crime and drug trafficking, an approach that has also attracted criticism from human rights groups. So yeah, I would say that he's a figure who attracts strong support, but also strong opposition.
0: And you mentioned there this relationship with Donald Trump. I wondered if anything had been said then about Colombians that were killed by the US military, you know, for allegedly being drug traffickers off the coast of Colombia. Has that come up in the campaign at all?
7: De la Espriella himself has promised to bomb drug trafficking camps, drug trafficking vessels, and that strategy pretty much echoes the one that Trump is developing right now that has left more than 200 people killed in South American waters since last August in 2025. So I would say that De la Espriella is willing to take a very strong stance against armed groups in the country.
0: I think I read that he said he was going to hunt cartels down like rats. And is the security situation and the power of cartels in Colombia, is that very concerning for just normal voters, the impact that it's having on their lives?
7: Yeah, it has been a primary concern in Colombia pretty much since the armed conflict started 60 years ago. The reality is that since the peace accords were signed between the state and the FARC rebel groups in 2016, pretty much shortly after that, in 2018, armed groups started to regroup again and become more powerful. And part of that is because there are profound, deep situations that have not been solved and serve as a fertile ground for the proliferation of crime, which is the extreme inequality and what is called here the absence of the state and the institutions in many remote areas that have, for example, many hectares of coca leaf crops.
0: And does this victory represent a general shift in that region towards right-wing politics, do you think?
7: Yes, definitely. If you look at the political map right now, the only two countries, at least in South America, that don't have a right-wing government at the moment are Brazil and Uruguay. But definitely, with all these right governments in the region, Donald Trump will be closer to succeeding his strategy to have a more influence over the region with what is called the Donro Doctrine.
0: José Carlos Cueto López in Bogotá. Donald Trump is pursuing an ambitious makeover of Washington, D.C., but his renovations, well, they're not going to plan. A U.S. court has now ordered the Trump administration to halt construction of a $400 million ballroom on the site of the demolished East Wing of the White House. The president called the ruling a national disgrace and vowed to appeal. Our North America editor, Sarah Smith, reports from Washington.
8: Donald Trump still essentially thinks and behaves like the property developer he used to be. Three months ago, he was proud to show off the construction site where the East Wing previously stood. Its sudden demolition last year shocked many and sparked a lawsuit aimed at stopping him building his massive new ballroom. Today, he's been told he does not have the authority to dramatically alter this historic landmark. The ballroom has become something of an obsession for President Trump. He carries pictures of how he wants it to look on Air Force One.
9: A lot of people are giving it really good reviews. Some are giving it reviews without even seeing the building.
8: After a gunman caused him to be evacuated from the White House Correspondents' Dinner in April, he argued that showed the need for a secure ballroom.
9: It's drone-proof, it's bulletproof glass. We need the ballroom. That's why Secret Service, that's why the military are demanding it.
8: Today he complained on social media. The military and Secret Service are viewing this horrendous, politically motivated and unlawful ruling as a national security threat. There is a state-of-the-art military bunker being built underneath the ballroom. Work on that is allowed to continue. You can see building work is still going on in the ballroom today with cranes that are operating above the White House. And President Trump's got 2 weeks in which he can carry on while he appeals to the Supreme Court, hoping they will rule that he can finish the construction. If that fails, though, he can go to Congress and ask them to vote to give him the authority to finish the ballroom. But it's far from certain that he would actually win that vote. There is some mystery about what's going on behind the scenes with the funding for this project. President Trump has raised hundreds of millions of dollars from private donors, but won't tell us how much they've given or what he may have promised them in return. The disastrous refurbishment of Washington's reflecting pool has become a deeply embarrassing flop for Donald Trump. Now he has to ask the courts or Congress to let him complete his renovation of the most famous house in America.
0: Sarah Smith in Washington. Hunter Biden, the son of former U.S. President Joe Biden, has opened up about his father's politics and his presidential pardon. Joe Biden pulled out of running for a second term after scrutiny about his cognitive abilities and age. The BBC's Paddy O'Connell asked Hunter why the family didn't stop him before the campaign.
10: I support my dad in whatever decision that he makes, because I know that my dad always makes his decisions as first, what the impact on his family would be, and second, and just as important, equally as important, the impact on the American people. Joe Biden made all the decisions. There was no taking the keys away from a president that had done more for the American people in a four-year period of time than any single one of his predecessors had since FDR.
11: Watching the 2024 presidential debate, where were you, Hunter, when your father failed to complete a sentence on primetime television during a presidential election campaign? Where were you watching that?
12: The total initiative relative to what we're going to do with more Border Patrol and more asylum officers.
13: President Trump?
14: I really don't know what he said at the end of that sentence. I don't think he knows what he said either. Look.
10: I wasn't alone. I was at my house here in California. And like everybody else, I was shocked. I could tell as soon as my father came out that something was wrong. I've never seen him with a kind of the 100-yard stare that he had. And you know, everybody has their questions, but the reason that we know about that is not because Joe Biden wasn't on TV or in public a million and a half times before and after. The reason that was so shocking is because it had never happened before and it hasn't happened since.
11: So here's another of his own decisions, which is attracting controversy as well, which is a pardon for his son, for you, Hunter. It looks like a favor to the family, which is another word that for critics for a corruption, which you've criticized the Trump administration for. Do you think that he went too far as a dad in issuing a pardon to you?
10: Well, here's what all I know is that I am the most privileged person as it relates to that that there could possibly be. I was one of one. And I am eternally grateful for it, because I think that Donald Trump has proven to be exactly who my dad thought he was going to be as it relates to the revenge and retribution that he would seek on his political enemies. And that's the decision that my dad made. Was it good for our Constitution? Was it good for the American people? Was it good for my dad's legacy? No, on all counts. It's something that is easily criticized, and for good reason. And I can't pretend otherwise.
13: I asked you if I could end by talking about your father's health. He has prostate and bone cancer and will forever live with cancer. How has the family taken this diagnosis?
10: It's really tough, Patty. That's the real answer. The only thing that I say about my dad, about his health right now, is I wish he would complain more, because it's not good. The cancer has spread, is metastasized into his bones and further. It's very painful. It's very debilitating in many respects, but he's still out there. He's still doing this thing that is he so believes in this country. And as long as he's alive, I promise you he's going to continue to fight.
0: Hunter Biden speaking to the BBC's Paddy O'Connell. And you're listening to The Newsroom. Next, Turkey, Saudi Arabia and Pakistan have signed a joint agreement which commits all three countries to defending each other if attacked. The deal brings together three of the world's most powerful Muslim majority countries. Our security correspondent Frank Gardner gave us this assessment.
15: Well, on paper it is significant, but I think this may turn out to be largely performative. Saudi Arabia loves forming big international alliances. I remember it with a huge fanfare in 2016. It announced some big Islamic nations, a sort of Islamic NATO, and we went down to Saudi to inspect a big sort of parade with people abseiling from helicopters. Nothing came of that. This particular pact, it is significant because these are three important countries. Pakistan has mediated with some degree of success, although not ultimately successful, between the US and Iran. It signed a defense pact already with Saudi Arabia last year, and it's a nuclear-armed state. But there's no suggestion in this pact that Pakistan would make its nuclear warheads available to Saudi Arabia. Likewise, Turkey has got a huge army, the second biggest in NATO after the United States. But again, there is nothing in this defense pact signed very symbolically in Mecca that actually obliges these countries to come to the aid of another one if attacked. And Saudi Arabia is being attacked from both sides, from Iranian-backed militias in Iraq and Iranian-backed Houthis in Yemen. So the test of this alliance, whether it's worth anything more than the paper it's written on, will be if Saudi Arabia is attacked, are they going to do anything?
0: That was our security correspondent, Frank Gardner. The U.S. territory of Puerto Rico is in the grip of a severe drought. July was the driest month in the capital, San Juan, since record keeping began in 1899. And now more than 180,000 households and businesses are facing water rationing. Puerto Rico's governor has said she doesn't know how long the measures will last. Lilia Luciano from our U.S. partner station CBS sent this report.
16: Residents in Puerto Rico's capital, San Juan, have been filling up jugs and buckets of water in preparation for a massive rationing measure that went into effect this morning, impacting hundreds of thousands of people.
17: Fatal. Fatal.
16: It's brutal, this resident says. It's unbelievable to live through this today. The island is facing a major drought. In San Juan, July was the driest month in more than 120 years. In an effort to conserve water, more than 180,000 customers in Puerto Rico will be without water for 48 hours at a time starting today. And there's no clear end in sight. Ada Monzon is the chief meteorologist at local station Huapa TV.
18: So it's not going to take one tropical system. It's going to take many tropical systems and the winter precipitation for us to get out of this drought crisis.
16: Low-income Puerto Ricans are spending money on bottled water, and the elderly are relying on neighbors and family to carry water to them.
19: No hace nada.
16: The governor, she says, did nothing. She didn't do anything. In a statement about the rationing, the governor said that the government is taking the measure responsibly and that it is out of their hands at this point. But after a lawsuit having to do with the prior water shortages before the drought, she acknowledged that the infrastructure needs more funding and maintenance.
20: Lilia Luciano reporting from Puerto Rico. Over the last few decades, cheap flights and package holidays have fueled a boom in mass tourism. In fact, the World Bank estimates around 1 in 10 jobs around the globe are now supported by travel and tourism. But it's also led to increased pollution and waste, and some areas are becoming overwhelmed with visitors, upsetting local residents. So how can tourism have a more positive impact? Our reporter, Adrienne Murray, got on her bike to find out about one idea in the Danish capital, Copenhagen.
21: More tourists are choosing this green way of getting around. But as a local resident, I can tell you, many of them struggle with the busy cycle lanes. And it can cause us commuters a lot of frustration. To help, the city is holding cycling safety workshops and offering a free bike rental session for visitors who take part.
22: Don't forget to look over your shoulder.
23: Oh, okay, got it.
22: So otherwise you're blindly going into a corner, right?
23: Yeah.
22: There might be somebody coming.
23: Yeah, okay, thank you.
21: The sessions are part of a city-wide scheme called Copenpay, which essentially rewards tourists for good behaviour. Visitors can earn perks like a free drink or a museum tour by doing some volunteering or travelling around by bike or public transport. Rikke Holm-Petersen from the local tourist board says the scheme has encouraged tourists to move around sustainably.
24: We've been running Copenpay for 2 years now, and we've seen bike rental increase of 59%, which is huge. And for sure, we need to make sure that people are safe. So it really become a great experience both for the visitors and the locals.
21: I got chatting to a few of my fellow cyclists to see what they thought, starting with Bo, who was visiting from New Jersey.
25: I stumbled across it online. Didn't occur to me that we could do this in Copenhagen, but now that I'm doing it, I'm definitely going to rent a bike and see the city that way. You cover a lot more ground, and it's great.
26: I'm Shefali Sachdeva. I belong to India. We wanted to experience the bike culture here, and it was a very pleasant experience, I would say. Yeah.
27: But do you think it's a good approach that Copenhagen, they're kind of rewarding tourists for doing positive things?
26: Absolutely. It is a great thing. I mean, you know, rather than restricting places for tourists, which, you know, some of the cities do.
21: The Copenpay scheme started in 2024 with 24 local partners. It's now expanded to more than 100 partners, and they range from cafes and restaurants to museums and even a ski slope. Another partner that's been involved since the beginning is GoBoat, a Danish company that rents out battery-powered boats on Copenhagen's canals.
27: This is a bit wobbly there.
21: I met up with GoBoat co-founder Kasper Eich Rummer to try out their activity.
28: The good deed in Copenhagen is to come out, help us clean up the waters, and the reward is to get a boat ride in return.
21: The company uses the scheme to fill quieter morning slots and says it's become a valuable marketing tool.
28: So far, it's been sold out the two other years, so we've had 1,200, I think, guests out helping cleaning up the waterways. So that's remarkable and nice. So
27: should we get ready with these nets? Yeah. And we've got a bag here for collecting the rubbish in.
28: Let's do our best.
27: There's another one. Yeah, got it.
21: Rikke from Copenhagen's tourist board says all the activities are shaped to help tourists think a bit more about their impact.
24: I mean, the reason why we did it was creating awareness about the choices we make when we travel or when we are at a destination. So when we've been interviewing our visitors and asking them about Copenpay, 3 out of 4 say they want to change. They will change behavior when they go back home or when they are back home. We've had 30,000 participants doing Copenpay during the past 2 years. And of course, we hope a lot more participants or people will join. The one thing we've been hearing over and over again is like every city should have this.
21: Rikke says that since Copenpay was launched 2 years ago, 100 other tourist destinations have been in touch to find out how it works. Last month, Germany's capital ran a pilot called Berlin Pay.
24: We cannot save the world here in Copenhagen, but imagine if we next year see 40 cities having implemented this. Then we sort of started a global movement.
20: Adrian Murray reporting from Copenhagen. Finally, to the news that the British music producer William Orbit has died at the age of 69. He was known for his experimental style, playing a pivotal role in transforming the music of huge artists of the 1990s like Madonna, U2 and All Saints. Our reporter Alfie Habershon looks back on his life.
1: William Orbit was the bridge between the mainstream and the underground, taking electronica sounds from the musical fringes and changing the face of UK pop. His atmospheric style was seminal, mixing big beats with ethereal vocals, most notably in Madonna's 1998 album, Ray of Light.

0: It sold 16 million copies and won 2 Grammys, shooting William Orbit into the stratosphere of music pioneers. He went on to work with artists like Britney Spears and U2, masterminding melodies behind huge hits like Tender and Coffee and TV. Also a lover of classical music, he told the BBC in 2010, his creations are an act of instinct and made with imagination.
1: There's no plan as to how I attempt these approaches. It's usually just something resonates in the piece. But they're the same notes, but they've been kind of scattered, and the lark is now a kind of a fantasy robot lark that flies at a slightly different trajectory. And it's a bit like, you know, an Alice in Wonderland experience. You know, you follow the rabbit down the hole and see where it goes.
0: Away from the music, William Orbit had struggles with drug usage and mental health and was hospitalised after a psychotic episode in his 60s. And despite his music being loved by so many, he often found it to be below standard, sometimes even terrible. But he did later admit in an interview in 2021 that when overhearing one of his songs in his local shop, Pure Shores by the girl group All Saints, used in the Leonardo DiCaprio film The Beach, that his music may have been better than he originally thought.

0: favourite songs of all time. William Orbit was responsible for so many amazing songs. That was Alfie Habersham looking back at the life of William Orbit, who's died at the age of 69. And you've been listening to The Newsroom with me, Charlotte Gallagher. A reminder of the main news. The new right-wing president of Colombia, Abelardo de la Espriella, has been sworn in at a ceremony in the city of Cali and has declared he plans to stamp out what he calls narco-terrorism. A US federal appeals court has ordered the Trump administration to halt construction of a new ballroom at the White House. And there's a news summary coming up next.
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0: I'm Justin Webb, and you're about to hear Americast, the BBC's podcast on all things America from the BBC World Service. Today, we're talking about Abdul El-Sayed, the left-wing candidate who'll take on the Republicans in the crucial Michigan Senate race. His victory in the state primary has sent shockwaves through Democratic headquarters. Is this the start of a radical new strategy for 2028? That's all coming up on Americast. I'll be back in a few minutes with Sarah Smith after the news.
1: BBC News with Charlotte Gallagher. Colombia's new right-wing president, Abelardo de la Espriella, has been sworn in as the country's leader. In his maiden speech delivered to soldiers, he called for order, authority and freedom in Colombia. The Trump administration has pledged $1 billion in security assistance. Donald Trump has responded furiously to a U.S. appeals court ruling ordering him to stop the construction of a $400 million ballroom at the White House. He called it politically biased and a national disgrace. Spain has brought in border controls for all travellers arriving in Italy amid a rare row between the two EU and NATO member states over immigration. Madrid's new measures apply not just to citizens of third countries arriving from Italy, but also to Italians themselves. Ukraine's President Volodymyr Zelensky has arrived in Serbia, a close ally of Russia, for his first visit, with talks to be focused on cooperation and security. Serbia has supplied some non-military aid to Kyiv, but hasn't formally pledged support for Ukraine in the war. The International Criminal Court has expressed concern over the decision by Chad and Venezuela to withdraw from the body and called on them to reconsider. Both left after encouragement to do so from Donald Trump. The US doesn't recognise the court. At least 10 people have been killed in a Houthi attack on the Yemeni city of Marib. A UN-brokered ceasefire has largely held since 2022, but there has been significant escalation in recent weeks. And Hunter Biden, the son of the former president, Joe Biden, has acknowledged his father's decision to pardon him for gun and tax offences just before leaving the White House had been controversial. Speaking to the BBC, he said Joe Biden had acted out of concern that he would become a target under Donald Trump's administration. BBC News.
0: The Democratic Party has taken a big step, a step that could mean it is never the same again. First, there was Zoran Mamdani, hugely popular progressive candidate who won the race to become the mayor of New York. And now, in the crucial state of Michigan, they have chosen another progressive candidate, Abdul El-Sayed, winning the nomination to take on the Republicans in November for the Senate seat. He's already been labeled the most radical candidate ever. This could be the race that shapes the entire future of the party and its direction in the post-Trump era. Welcome to Americast with Sarah Smith and me, Justin Webb, for the BBC World Service.
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0: And it's Justin in the worldwide headquarters of Americast in London, England. At the time is 3:30 in the afternoon here in London, and there is news to bring you. Actually, the big news, first of all, is that we got Mike Murphy in this episode. So Mike Murphy, the veteran Republican strategist, he's worked for everyone from Arnold Schwarzenegger to Mitt Romney. He is no friend of Donald Trump, but he is, I think he calls himself an independent conservative now. Anyway, Mike Murphy, who knows an awful lot about how to win elections, is going to come on and talk to us about, Sarah, this news that we have just had and that we teed up in a previous episode rather nicely, because we've got an actual result now in the state of Michigan, and it is a big one.
8: Yeah, in the Democratic primary for the Senate seat there in Michigan, Abdul El-Sayed, who is a left-wing progressive candidate, beat the establishment candidate, Haley Stevens, and so he's the one who's going to be on the ballot for the Senate in Michigan. And this is important for a number of reasons, Justin, isn't it? Which is that it's a big victory for the left, for the progressive wing of the Democratic Party. Not their first this year. It's part of a swing, it would seem, in some parts of the country towards the progressive left. But it is the first time it's happened happened in a key swing state. So it's one thing for progressives to be winning primaries in states like New York. It's quite another in Michigan, somewhere where they would need to win the Senate seat in the midterms to take control of the Senate. But also, they need to win it in 2028 to take the presidential election. So what happens in states like Michigan really, really matters. And the question now is, how winnable is it with candidates like El Said, and can they bring the Democratic Party together behind his campaign? Have a listen to what he said just after he won the primary this week.
9: But right now, as bitter and as divisive and as cynical as the campaign against us might have been, I want us to realize that there is so much more that unites us now. Because the campaign that Mike Rogers and Donald Trump and their GOP MAGA allies are launching is already more bitter. All you gotta do is look at the ads you're already watching on TV, started today. You know, they think they wanna use my whole name against me. Mike, listen, man, if you can't say the name, it's Abdurrahman, keep the name out your damn mouth.
0: The thing that really strikes me about him is he sounds, actually, doesn't he, like Zoran Mamdani in a way. He's got that sort of real aggressive, tub-thumping, but easy style that Mamdani has, that was so successful for him. And I suppose the question then is whether that style has got him over the edge here. It's won him the primary, but whether that style, that aggressive style, is going to be something that appeals to the whole state.
8: Yeah, and there what he's talking about is the way in which Republicans are already campaigning against him. He often cites potential Islamophobia in people who are arguing against him, and also that he's being mischaracterized in some ways by Republicans. And he knows that they are going to throw everything they have got at him. The kitchen sink will be flung at Abdul al-Said in this campaign, not just in Michigan, but Republicans will use him nationwide as a bogeyman for what they will say Democrats represent across the country. So, I mean, he's right that it is going to be a pretty difficult and bitter campaign where people will try and drag him into the mud. The question is whether it's something that can then energize the Democratic base as a result of all of that, or whether it's going to turn voters off. And that's something we don't know the answer to yet, but something we can definitely start exploring by looking at him as a candidate, where he's come from. And you know a bit about this as well, Justin. I know you were talking to our colleague Sumi on the podcast last week about the possibility of El Said winning here. That's a very, very interesting listen, if anybody wants to go back and listen to that as well, where you made it clear that he's a former public health official, child of Egyptian immigrants, who has come up through the left of the party but is not a member of the Democratic Socialist Alliance. We've got other DSA-backed candidates across the country. He is not one of them, and he doesn't even call himself a socialist, although he does espouse some pretty left-wing ideas.
0: So the victory matters because, well, for two reasons, really. I suppose first, because it's the biggest victory for the progressive wing of the party. We've talked a lot about New York, and New York was obviously a huge victory for them. But this is a state, and also it's the kind of state it is. So it's Midwestern, it's a swing state, and that really matters. They're now testing themselves, the left of the party, the progressive left, testing themselves in this state. The other really significant thing, though, Sarah, it's worth mentioning, isn't it? He only just won. And he'd been expected to have quite a blowout, hadn't he? A lot of the polls, including his own polls that he publicised before the election, seemed to suggest that he was going to win easily. And I just wonder how he copes now with that fact that he did almost lose. This wasn't a blowout.
8: No, and the polling had been suggesting he was something like 10 points ahead. The same polling, which, by the way, when it matched up Haley Stevens, his more moderate competitor, and him against the Republican candidate, showed Stevens winning in November, Al-Said not. But nonetheless, he won the primary, but only just, as you say. Now, the theory of the case from the progressive wing of the party is that America is hungry for different ideas, that the Democratic Party hasn't been supplying them yet. And that you need to get rid of this notion of a continuum of politics from right to left, and that you can place everybody along that straight line somewhere or other. And that we need to look at post-Donald Trump politics completely differently, as a competition between elites and regular folk, between haves and have-nots, and the way in which economic questions of the last few decades haven't been answered in a way that works for the working class of America. And so the progressives say they can appeal pretty much to the same people who came out and voted for Donald Trump in the last three elections because they want to address the same issues that these people have in their lives. Yeah. That's quite a persuasive case in some ways, but not if you look at the evidence of what happened with the voting on the ground in Michigan. El Said won among young voters, particularly well-educated voters, Muslim voters. Where he didn't particularly take votes and where Haley Stevens won much bigger was among black voters, white working class, white voters in rural areas, and older voters. And if you're not picking up those kind of people, particularly black and working class voters, then I think it's extremely difficult to say you are somehow putting forward a progressive slate that will appeal to people who maybe voted Trump in 2024, but could be persuaded to vote Democrat in 2028.
0: Let's hear from Mike Rogers. So the Republican candidate who was mentioned in that clip we heard from Abdul Al-Sayed, mentioned as being someone who wants to stick him into a certain box and put him there. Let's get a flavour of what the Mike Rogers line is going to be, because where Abdul Al-Sayed wants to talk about healthcare, it is fair to say, isn't it, that Mike Rogers wants to talk about other things. Let's listen.
10: I have never seen someone so radical, so extreme, get nominated by a political party. And the DSA candidates in the state in two different congressional races look like they're pulling it off as well. The Democrat Party is lost to this hardcore socialist attitude. And I fought terrorism my whole life. I was an FBI special agent, U.S. Army officer, chairman of the House Intelligence Committee. I find it shocking that I'm going to go up against a guy who believes America deserved 9/11.
8: Justin, the first thing we must say about that is that Abdul Al-Sayed has not said that America deserved 9/11. That was a comment that was made by Hassan Piker, a streamer influencer associated with the left, who Al-Sayed has campaigned alongside. So that's why Mike Rogers is drawing that comparison between the two of them. But he is putting words in Al-Sayed's mouth there. But it does show you the way in which the right is going to attack not just this candidate with his past associations with more radical people, but the way in which the right's generally going to use this playbook against these kind of candidates.
0: And there is no doubt at all, isn't there, Sarah, that this is what the Republicans feel is a potential vulnerability of Al-Sayed when it comes to the general election, when it comes to having to appeal to Michiganders right across the board, including Michiganders who are still keen on the state of Israel. Indeed, Michiganders who are themselves Jewish, who want this candidate to be a more moderate one than he has seemed to be, and certainly not someone who pals around with Hassan Piker. And it's really interesting, isn't it, that a lot of the campaign already, and we're only hours into it, already the campaign is focusing on his views on Israel and indeed his views more generally. Donald Trump really went for him on Israel when he had a rally recently, a day or two ago, in Las Vegas. Let's listen to that.
11: Abdul Al-Sayed, you believe this? This could only happen to me. Abdul Al-Sayed, lovely gentleman, he's a man of hate. And now he's going around saying, no, I love everybody, I love... He doesn't love everybody. Put him in office, you're going to find out what he loves. He doesn't love Israel. He doesn't love Jewish people. He hates them.
8: No, he's never said he hates Jews, or Israel for that matter, but leaving aside that, he was accused of blaming a lot of America's ills on Jews by Haley Stevenson, his competitor in the primary race. This is going to come up a lot because Israel was a big question in this race, and it will be in all the Democratic primaries. I think this is the big fault line now that runs through the Democratic Party. And they're going to have to work out a new position on this, I think, because they're pretty split between older party members and voters who continue to support the state of Israel, which was always the party's position and used to largely be America's position, and younger activists who are very, very opposed to certainly the current leadership in Israel and its policy in the Middle East, particularly towards Gaza. And I mean, I know you've recognized this as well, Justin, the way it's coming up. It's a litmus test in the Democratic Party now. For a lot of people, if you are not prepared to use the G word, if you're not prepared to say that Israel committed genocide genocide in Gaza, then there's a large swathe of the party will not support you in a primary and might even turn away from you in the midterm elections or even a presidential election.
0: Yeah, and it's also hellishly complex because on the one hand, there are plenty of Democrats. In fact, I'd probably say most Democrats would be absolutely clear that they do not like the current Israeli government. They do not like Benjamin Netanyahu, the prime minister. They'd be quite clear about that, quite open about that. But then it gets difficult. So how much funding should there be for weapons for Israel? How much funding should there be for other things for Israel? And that is a question that splits the Democrats, but still those Democrats who would say fundamentally, well, we think Israel has a right to exist as the Jewish state. But then a further complication, what about those Democrats who do not

0: you ask if they have a more favourable view of the Israelis or the Palestinians, you'll see for the first time since polling was asking this question in the last 25 years or so, you see a majority saying that they've got more sympathy towards the Palestinians. There's been quite a significant shift in public opinion, actually, and that kind of knee-jerk support that there used to be on the left and the right for Israel in America is changing quite significantly. But Abdul al-Sayed, as you say, Justin, has to clarify his position of exactly where he stands. And he was asked about American support for Israel in an interview he did with CNN with Caitlin Collins just after he won the primary this week.
1: I'm opposed to unconditional military aid for any country. That is Israel, yes, but that's also Egypt, where my family immigrated from. That's Pakistan, that's Saudi Arabia, that's UAE. And that's not because of a focus on what's happening anywhere except for a focus on what's happening here. I don't want to fund a foreign military that does genocide, apartheid, or has taken us to a war we don't need to fight. I believe in equal rights to peace, dignity, and self-determination for Jewish Israelis and Palestinians alike. I believe our responsibility, though, more than anything else, is to use our tax money here in Michigan to provide health care in Michigan, in schools in Michigan, and roads in Michigan, rather than to send it to a foreign government that might use it in the form of bombs and tanks. I think it's important that all of us feel safe, and Jewish safety to me is a priority, just like the safety of my own daughters. But I do think it's important for us to differentiate between safety and between our different political positions about the interests of a foreign government. And I do think that it's unfortunate when people mix those issues. I've been very, very clear. Jewish people and Judaism are a light unto the world. I'm deeply grateful for them, and I will always stand with the Jewish people.
0: I think what was really interesting listening to him also there, though, was as he's talking about not wanting to provide unconditional military aid for any country, and that's sparked, obviously, by the money that the US gives to Israel, you do get echoes of no more forever wars and the kind of America first policy, talking about not wanting to get embroiled in other people's conflicts around the world, wanting to save the money and attention to deal with the domestic situation, to put your funding into education and healthcare rather than sending it to foreign governments. And I think that is one way in which actually it's really interesting to watch the left and the right coming together on something that wasn't being talked about much 10 years ago or so, but it is actually becoming a more prevalent idea in American politics.
2: Righty-ho, that is a perfect moment, Sarah, in which we can turn to Mike Murphy, because Mike Murphy is joining us now on the line. The great Mike Murphy, who has been such a leader in the Republican Party, the former Republican Party, the Mitt Romney Party, the John McCain Party, the Arnold Schwarzenegger Party as well. He is no fan of Donald Trump, it is fair to say. He's also the co-host of Hacks on Tap, which is this fantastic US podcast. If you can't get enough America with us, you should certainly go there to get it. So, Mike, it's a real pleasure to talk to you. Thanks for joining us.
3: Oh, thank you. I'm happy to be here. Good to see you guys.
2: Now, can I start by asking you this? We've been discussing, Sarah and I, this victory for Abdul al-Sayed, and it's obviously a very big deal. There's no question about that. But there are obviously dangers there as well. How do you see it? How do you place it in terms of the kind of balance between, whoa, big deal, this is going somewhere and could be greatly successful for the Democrats, and, whoa, hang on a second, this could be a mistake?
3: I'm more of the woo hang on a second model because, you know, I'm an independent voter now, but I'm still a conservative ideologically. I'm not in love with the progressive left, but I want the Republicans under Trump, kind of the dictatorship of Trump right now, to have less power. So I want Democrats to win elections. I'm hoping we get back to a world where I can go back and start beating Democrats again. But in the present crisis, got to get rid of Trump and the lockstep Republicans behind him. So why take a risk in a critical control of the Senate race like Michigan? Now, I know Abdul. I'm friendly with him. I think he's an impressive guy. But ideologically, I can't support him. And I'm worried that he'll be less effective as a candidate. And Mike Rogers might win, the Republican candidate. And here's why. The election wants to be in these swing states a negative referendum on Trump, basically about the economy and some of the family corruption. That is the natural order of things right now. But when the Democrats nominate a controversial candidate, they give the Republicans something to talk about other than Trump and move the focus of the election away from, well, we got to change what's going on in Washington. We're getting killed economically here, the tariffs, everything else. Two, wait a minute, this guy wants to blow up Israel, defund the police, you know, seize the means of production. So they give the Republicans

0: Republicans something to work with. And I would say, why do that?
1: Does the fact that he nearly lost to Stevens, does that fact also then weigh on his ability to win it when it comes to it in November?
0: Yeah, I think it's a live concern. And, you know, I'm an old Michigan hack. I grew up in Detroit. I've done 5 successful statewide Senate and governor, et cetera, and state office campaigns there. When you look at the returns, you know, he got 50.5 and she got 49.5. Where the vote came from, he blew it out in the college towns and with kind of the college-educated, white, well-educated, luxury opinion liberals. And that was enough to barely win. She won the factory towns. She won the automotive workers. She won the African-Americans in Detroit. So when you look at her vote, they are more culturally conservative and more susceptible, except for the African-American vote, which is loyally Democratic. But those UAW voters and the auto plants and the supply plants, they're low-hanging fruit for Rogers to peel off him. They're older, more Catholic, more blue-collar, more culturally conservative. You know, it's funny, these Bernie candidates, and Plautner was the same in Maine before he blew up, They're always talking about, we're going to fight for the working class. And then the working class goes out and votes for somebody else. Well, they carry the faculty lounge. And it was the same with El Sayed. He did great at the University of Michigan and Isabella County, Central Michigan. You know, if you've got 2 PhDs in aromatherapy candle making and ancient poetry, you were for him. If you're bending metal for a living on the Dodge line, you were for her. You were for Haley Stevens.
2: Yeah, and Mike, earlier we were talking about how that does tend to suggest that this idea that the Democrats need to get behind a more populist economic message and that that's the way to counter Trumpism rather than with traditional centrist politics is defied by the demographics of how the votes fell in Michigan for El Sayed. But what you were saying earlier, I know that you were characterizing Al Said in the way that Republicans will, because it's not true that he wants to seize the means of production, defund the police or blow up Israel. But that's what Republicans will say about him. How helpful is it to Republicans across the nation fighting these midterms with an unpopular president at their back and all sorts of unpopular policies hung around their necks? Can they in other states use candidates like Al Said to demonize the Democrats and help their turnout?
0: They can try. You hear a lot about Mayor Mondami, who's actually doing a pretty good job on potholes and fixing parking meters, so that may be a little harder. The only person who's not on the ballot who is going to be hugely important in this election is Donald J. Trump. You know, people in the midterm elections want to send a message to the president. They want to talk to whoever's in power. And all the polling data on Trump is awful, mostly about the economy. Trump used to always have shaky poll numbers, but his numbers on able to run the economy were always pretty good. Now they don't think he can run the economy. It's like McDonald's can't make a hamburger. His economic approval rating has gone from about 58 down to 30. It'll all come to how good, and he's good, as a candidate athlete, El Sayed is at flipping it back to, hey, you can't afford anything anymore. You can't afford the drugs your parents need. I'm going to get everybody health care, and I'm going to put money in your pocket. That's a very powerful message. And if he can keep it about that, fire the Republicans, he'll win. The problem is he's wearing a Velcro suit of other stuff that the Republicans will scream. And he is probably, of the major Senate candidates, I think unquestionably the most aggressively progressive of the Bernie wing. They can throw a lot at him. It'll be half true, but in politics, half true can get you pretty far.
2: Mike, we've had an email from one of our Americasters, Noah Pavitt, and he says that on recent shows, there's been lots of discussion about what Democrats need to do to win the upcoming midterm cycle. And obviously, that's what we've just been talking about, too. But he says there's been a lot less discussion about what Republicans have to do. And one of the things he wants to know is what influence Donald Trump has on the party electorally, which is very interesting. And I have to ask you, in that context, does Donald Trump care whether Republican candidates win in the midterm elections? Because if he does, he's going a very funny way about showing it, because everything he's done in the last few weeks and months would suggest that he actively wants them to lose. He's not helping them in any way.
0: Yeah, it's a great question. And a lot of the Republican senators are asking that. Because if you're a legislator in the Congress or the senator, you think the White House's number one job is to help you get reelected because you want to hold the majority, which is all the power, particularly in the House, where the minority party, as you know, has no power at all. They're just watching. In the Senate, the minority party has some power, which is why the Democrats don't have to win the Senate. If they can just close the gap, they will significantly increase their power. Not true in the House. So the senators in particular are stunned. I mean, if you go into the cloakroom, you see a couple of boxes of whiskey that have been shipped in because they're very morose, and they're very upset that the White House doesn't appear to give a damn about how any of them are doing. And the great example was the housing bill. They finally got a big – housing's a huge issue here, particularly in the more urban and suburban areas. Nobody can afford housing. So there was actually rare today a big bipartisan bill to do something about it, and the Republicans could hardly wait to get out and campaign on it, to have something other than Donald Trump to talk about. And then Trump wouldn't sign the thing. He eventually let it pass without veto. So, yeah, there's real fear – in the Republican machinery, is this guy so bananas that he's just given up caring about the team and it's all a one-way street? So they're all like hostages now. Trump has a lot of power over their base votes. He doesn't have enough power for anybody in a real competitive place to win. He can get you 45% in a concession speech. So you want him to behave in ways that lets you get that extra 5% to get to 50. And so far, he hasn't been doing it. The tariffs are a problem. The war is a problem. Price of gasoline is a problem. The perception that he can't run the economy. So, yeah. And the morale is incredibly low in the Senate in particular. Because those guys know right now we got a 4-vote, you know, lead. Even with 4 more Republican votes, they've had to bring in Vance as vice president to break ties several times. If the Democrats can close to only be 2 behind in the Senate, it'll paralyze things on tough votes. So, yeah, that, I think you're the listener, the person who sent the question, is absolutely right. And this is shocking to Republicans because traditionally the White House is all about helping you get reelected.
1: Mike, this has been such a pleasure. Real pleasure to talk to you again. Thanks so much and for sparing us the time. And can I book you already to come back maybe just after the midterms? Because there will be so much to talk about.
0: Oh, I'd love to. I enjoy seeing you guys. Thanks for having me.
1: Okay, that's it for today. 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Bye-bye.
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10: BBC World Service, it's 5 hours GMT. Welcome to Weekend with Julian Worricker. Coming up, Colombia's new right-wing president has been sworn in, vowing to improve the country's security.
11: From Cali, the capital of a province that has suffered the scourge of terrorism, drug trafficking and the actions of violent groups, I send a firm message to the Colombian people. The time has come to restore order, authority and freedom.
10: An appeal court halts the construction of President Trump's $400 million White House ballroom and one country's new strategy to make tourism more sustainable.
12: We've been running CopenPay for 2 years now and we've seen bike rental increase of 59%, which is huge. And for sure, we need to make sure that people are safe. So it really become a great experience both for the visitors and the locals.
10: That's all on Weekend after the World News.
13: BBC News with Fiona MacDonald. Colombia's new right-wing president, Abelardo de la Espiella, has been sworn in, pledging to relentlessly defeat narco-terrorism. He broke from tradition and took the oath of office not in the capital, but in the volatile southwestern city of Cali. The BBC's José Carlos Cuerto López is in Bogotá.
14: For decades, Colombia has been one of Washington's closest security partners in Latin America. Both Espiella and Trump share, as I was saying, preference for using the military to tackle organized crime and drug trafficking, an approach that has also attracted criticism from human rights groups. Espiella himself has promised to bomb drug trafficking camps, drug trafficking vessels, and that strategy pretty much echoes the one that Trump is developing right now that has left more than 200 people killed in South American waters.
13: President Trump has given a furious response to a U.S. appeals court ruling ordering him to stop the construction of a $400 million ballroom at the White House. He said the ruling was politically biased and a national disgrace. Sarah Smith reports from Washington.
2: He's been told he does not have the authority to dramatically alter this historic landmark. He complained on social media. The military and Secret Service are viewing this horrendous, politically motivated and unlawful ruling as a national security threat. There is a state-of-the-art military bunker being built underneath the ballroom. Work on that is allowed to continue.
15: President Trump's got 2 weeks in which he can carry on while he appeals to the Supreme Court, hoping they will rule that he can finish the construction. If that fails, though, he can go to Congress and ask them to vote to give him the authority to finish the ballroom. But it's far from certain that he would actually win that vote.
13: Spain has brought in border controls for all travellers arriving from Italy amid a rare row between the two EU and NATO member states over immigration. Madrid's new measures apply not just to citizens of third countries arriving from Italy, but also to Italians themselves. Hunter Biden, the son of the former US President Joe Biden, has acknowledged his father's decision to pardon him just before leaving the White House 2 years ago had been controversial. Speaking to the BBC, he said Joe Biden had acted out of concern he would become a target under Donald Trump's administration. He also spoke about his father's cancer, saying the disease had spread and it was hard to see his father in pain.
16: The only thing that I say about my dad, about his health right now, is I wish he would complain more, because it's not good. The cancer has spread, is metastasized into his bones and further. It's very painful. It's very debilitating in many respects, but he's still out there. He's still doing this thing that he so believes in this country. And as long as he's alive, I promise you he's going to continue to fight.
13: Hunter Biden talking to the BBC earlier. This is the World News from the BBC. At least two civilians have been killed and more than a dozen wounded in a Houthi attack on the Yemeni city of Marib. The Iran-backed group who control Yemen's capital to the west of Marib said they'd targeted Saudi-backed forces and military installations. A Yemeni military source said the assault also killed 8 government soldiers. The International Criminal Court has expressed concern over the decision by Chad and Venezuela to withdraw from the body. Both accused it of bias against their respective continents. The presidency said their departure risked undermining the collective pursuit of global justice. Burkina Faso, Mali and Niger have said they intend to leave. The Venezuelan judge Maria Lourdes Afiuni has been granted full freedom after being imprisoned for almost a decade during the government of former President Hugo Chavez. In 2009, she was arrested after ordering the release on bail of the banker Eligio Cedeño. Mr. Chavez publicly lashed out at her when the businessman fled the country. Tributes have been paid to the acclaimed British music producer William Orbit, whose death has been announced at the age of 69. Orbit is best known for his work with acts including Madonna, Blur, All Saints and Pink, as Tom Dewsbury reports.
17: William Orbit's most famous for his work on Ray of Light, where Madonna reinvented herself and which received 3 Grammys in 1999. It's calling you, my dear. He also produced All Saints' number one single, Pure Shores, come on, come on, come on, and Blur's album 13. William Orbit's version of Adagio for Strings was a top 5 hit in 1999 when it was remixed by Ferry Corsten. His family say William Orbit died last month and will be greatly missed by those he touched through his music, friendship and kindness.
13: That report from Tom Dewsbury, BBC News.
10: It's 6 minutes past five, GMT. Welcome to Weekend from the BBC World Service with me, Julian Warwicker. Colombia's new right-wing president, Abelardo de la Esparrella, has been sworn into office. He's come to power after a narrow runoff vote promising to shrink the state and revive the energy sector. Mr. de la Esparrella has broken with tradition by taking the oath of office in the southwestern city of Cali rather than in the capital. In his speech, the president, who's a supporter of Donald Trump, vowed to improve security and tackle drug traffickers and armed groups.
18: From Cali, a city so closely linked to national life and the capital of a province that has suffered the scourge of terrorism, drug trafficking and the actions of violent groups, I send a firm message to the Colombian people. The time has come to restore order, authority and freedom.
10: His inauguration has been attended by other leaders representative of the shift to the right in many South American countries. They included Javier Milei of Argentina and the Ecuadorian president Daniel Noboa, both of whom are close allies of President Trump. Annie Correal is a Latin America correspondent for the New York Times, and she told me about the scale of political change in the country.
19: It is a dramatic shift. 4 years ago, Colombians elected their first ever leftist president. In their history, there had never been a leader from a left-wing party. So from that, we went now to electing a right-wing leader, Abelardo de la Esparrella, who is an outsider candidate who has never held public office. And he came to power on a hardline security message promising to bring order back to Colombia. What's interesting is that neither the outgoing president, Gustavo Petro, nor the new president, Mr. de la Esparrella, came from Colombia's traditional parties. So what you see is a rejection of business as usual, of traditional parties, and you see voters really embracing populist leaders.
10: We've had an inauguration, but not in the capital. It was in Cali, in the south. Why did the newly elected president decide to do that?
19: So from the time that Abelardo de la Esparrella was elected, he really sent a message that he was going to break with the past, that he was not one of the usual politicians, and that he was going to make dramatic changes. Among those changes was running the country from not necessarily from the capital. He has said that he will have a presence in Barranquilla, this coastal city near where he's from, that he will turn the presidential palace into a museum or some. It will have an ornamental function, and the seat of power will be this coastal city. As part of that, as part of his push to kind of decentralize and shake things up, the new president announced that he would be holding his inauguration outside of Bogota. He originally wanted to have his inauguration take place at a military base in a conflict zone. That decision was controversial. Eventually, Colombia's Congress approved him having the inauguration outside of the capital, but not at a military base. So he held it in Cali, which is Colombia's third largest city, and it happens to be kind of a stronghold of the opposition. So that's an interesting choice.
10: What of his past? I mean, he has strong connections to the United States, doesn't he? He used to be a defense lawyer in Miami, and I know you wrote about him in that context. What's his story under that heading?
19: De la Esparrella is a fascinating character. He is a 48-year-old former criminal defense lawyer who really made his name representing controversial Colombian figures. Politicians accused of having links to paramilitary groups, the mastermind of a pyramid scheme, a Colombian businessman accused by the United States of running a massive money laundering operation for the Venezuelan government. So he really showed that he had, if not an appetite, a tolerance for controversy, for attracting attention, not all of it positive. While he was living in Miami and representing the Colombian businessman who was working with the Venezuelan government, with Nicolas Maduro, we discovered that he had come under investigation by U.S. authorities, that he himself was investigated in connection with the movement of illicit funds into the U.S. financial system.
20: Annie Coriel, Latin America correspondent for the New York Times. Now, Donald Trump is pursuing an ambitious makeover of Washington, D.C., but his renovations are not going to plan. A U.S. court has now ordered the Trump administration to halt construction of a $400 million ballroom on the site of the demolished East Wing of the White House. The president called the ruling a national disgrace and vowed to appeal. Dan Diamond is the White House reporter for the Washington Post. So how far advanced is the construction of the ballroom?
21: Well, it's reasonably far along. I've been down at the White House a number of times recently for my day-to-day job, and the construction teams are working away. They're on maybe the second floor or so of this multi-floor ballroom, but there are still probably 18 months of construction left. So there is a lot, but a lot has been done. And if you see the photos, you can see there is this skeletal structure coming up next to the White House mansion.
20: Why doesn't the president seek congressional approval, given that the numbers would suggest he would probably get it?
21: Well, it would make it much more simple if Congress just authorized this project. And there was a moment earlier this year where it looked like the White House might do just that. There had been an attempted shooting at the White House Correspondents' Dinner here in D.C. And immediately after that, President Trump and his allies said, let's go to Congress. Let's just get this done. But that faded very quickly, I think in part because the polling is still pretty bad. Most Americans before the shooting at the White House Correspondents' Dinner and after essentially are opposed to this idea, and it is seen very much as a vanity project for the president. We're in a midterm election year. I think there are a lot of Republicans who would be pretty nervous about voting for this major project as they try to bid for their own election.
20: So even though we have Republican control of both the Senate and the House, one or two members within those numbers might be sufficiently doubtful to say no for the moment. Is that what we're looking at?
21: I think so, and I think it would be more than one or two. And circumstances could change, but the White House has a pretty good handle on this. And the fact that they haven't pushed it says to me that they know they don't have the numbers.
20: Why is the president so wedded to this project?
21: Well, that's the $1 million, or I guess $400 million question. He has been on this idea for many years. There were efforts during the Obama administration over a decade ago. David Axelrod, a top advisor to President Obama, has said that he spoke with President Trump about this before President Trump bid for the White House. He believes, I think, that as a builder of big structures, that he could deliver this project that he thinks presidents have needed for a long time. I think also in his second term, he's thinking about legacy. He's thinking about what he will leave behind and what bigger legacy than a giant addition to the most famous building in America. So that, I think that's all wrapped in.
20: The president has immediately signaled that he will appeal to the Supreme Court on this. Is there any indication as to how they might come down on this one?
21: Well, that is another big question. I think we have seen now three judges, one appointed by a Republican president, two appointed by Democratic presidents, rule against Trump on this. So it may not break naturally along partisan lines. I think there's something very conservative, in fact, about not wanting a president to change the White House so dramatically. So we could see some of the conservative justices on our court perhaps rule against the president. But there's another question, too, about standing. Essentially, who is being harmed by the president's new ballroom? And Republicans have argued, and a Republican judge said this on Friday, that the standing question did not convince them. And we might see that as sort of a sidestep. Republican judges on the court or conservative judges on the court might say, well, you know, we don't want to decide on the merits. We just don't think that historic preservationists have enough of a case.
20: Dan Diamond, White House reporter for the Washington Post at 5:15 GMT here on Weekend. Now, the Spanish government says it's introducing controls at its borders for travellers arriving from Italy as a row over migration continues to escalate. Madrid says it will temporarily impose controls at internal borders, ports and airports from midnight tonight. Spain has been angered by Italy's response to the sudden influx last week of tens of thousands of Moroccans into the Spanish North African territory. territory of Ceuta. Italy promptly imposed border restrictions on travellers from Spain and today said it intended to keep them in place for at least another week. Well, Marco Simoni is the director of the Institute of International Affairs in Rome. So where do the latest developments take the row between Italy and Spain?
0: It looks it's becoming nearly a personal issue between the two governments somehow, with Italy initiating a strong response after the Ceuta troubles, and now Spain responding, first through its foreign minister and now through an official retaliation. It is pretty bad. I cannot think about any precedent between European countries, honestly.
20: I was wondering about that. I mean, it's a tit-for-tat visa dispute between two EU countries, two members of the Schengen free movement area. As far as you're aware, this has not happened before.
0: Something like this never happened before, since the EU, actually. Of course, countries have negotiated harshly, have debated very fiercely, but not tit for tat, also, if I can say, even pretty silly and pathetic measures, because what's happening now is some random controls to Spanish citizens or people traveling from Spain. Now the same is going to happen to people traveling from Italy, with zero real effect in either direction. So it's more of a political posturing, which is also quite bizarre, because in a way it is the most left-wing government of Europe versus the most right-wing government of Europe. But they are following the same policy. They're following the same, both they're trying to demonstrate that they are very tough on immigration. So they're not putting forward different proposals on immigration, because the Italians started this saying, hey, we don't trust the way Spanish are treating the immigration problem because they're too lenient, right? But then at the same time, the Spaniards responded by saying, no, hey, we are harsher than you are. Our numbers are better than yours in terms of how many legal immigrants are able to get to Spain. So they're basically racing to show to their own elect who is the strongest against immigration. Why? Because both have election coming next year.
20: I mean, you hinted at this a moment ago. The impact in terms of the practicalities of these measures, I mean, it'll mostly just inconvenience people, won't it?
0: It's only inconvenience. There is zero real impact. Also, there is Schengen implies a lot of automatic agreements and rules and way of behaving. So it's a whole architecture and, if you want, institutional framework there in place. That's why they're not checking every single person. It's randomized controls. They're randomly checking passports and documents of people traveling from either Italy or Spain. So it's just, you know, really, it's political posturing. There's nothing serious there.
20: Do you anticipate some kind of EU intervention here to try and bring these two together?
0: No, I anticipate that they'll try and see how this thing can cool off slowly by itself. I think the two governments themselves, they would not know how to get out of this pickle unless, you know, they slowly forget about it.
20: Marco Simoni, director of the Institute of International Affairs in Rome. Now, back in April, President Trump attacked Pope Leo in a social media post. He claimed the first American pope was, quote, terrible on foreign policy for criticizing his war on Iran. But that pales into insignificance when compared with the vitriolic spat between the Armenian Prime Minister, Nikol Pashinyan, and the head of the Armenian Apostolic Church, Catholicos Karikin II. The head of the church went on trial yesterday amidst lurid allegations about him having a love child with his uncle's wife, despite his vow of celibacy. And in turn, the church leader has accused the prime minister of being circumcised, a suggestion that he's a closet Muslim. The trial is ostensibly over the failure of clerics to abide by a court order to reinstate an Armenian bishop. But it's been paused because the judge has stepped aside. Richard Giragossian is the director of the Regional Studies Center, an independent think tank based in the Armenian capital, Yerevan, and joins us now. Richard, welcome to the program. There's quite a lot to unpack here. Tell us about the trial, first of all, and what it's supposed to be about.
1: Well, unfortunately, this is very much an unnecessary distraction from much more pressing challenges for Armenia. It's also a trial that has now emerged as an unprecedented test or even conflict between the church and the state. And the backdrop to this trial is also personal, not political. It's part of a broader and longer standing vendetta between the Armenian prime minister and the leader of the Armenian church. And unfortunately, this is a race to the bottom. It remains unclear who the last man standing will be. But unfortunately, as you've noted in the introduction, this is very much, I would say, an aberration rather than the standard norm in Armenian politics. But again, we are hoping for some kind of face-saving way out. But unfortunately, both sides seem intent on escalation.
20: The judges stepped aside, I say. So the court, actual operation of the court is paused for the time being, isn't it?
1: Yes, and in fact, the judge's move to recuse himself stems from a potential charge of a conflict of interest. And it does reassure and restore some confidence in the judiciary. Nevertheless, the Armenian government seems to have weaponized the judicial system to be used against their confrontation with the head of the church. But this is also a deeper Vatican-style power struggle underway.
20: And one that clearly will be resolved one way or another, presumably, by this trial, or will it? I mean, will this spat continue beyond the courtroom?
1: Well, Armenia just had truly democratic elections only 2 months ago, meaning that public expectation was just the opposite, was expecting a climb down by both sides. But this does represent, I would say, a last-ditch effort to find a face-saving compromise where the head of the church is removed and the Armenian government, in turn, eases its conflict with the church as an institution. Because it is important to note the Armenian government's confrontation is driven by the reality that the church leadership is the last remaining legacy of an institutional link to the former authoritarian government of Armenia.
20: Very good to have your thoughts, Richard. Thank you very much. Richard Giragossian, director of the Regional Studies Center. That's an independent think tank based in Yerevan. Now, over the last few decades, cheap flights and package holidays have fueled a boom in mass tourism. In fact, the World Bank estimates around 1 in 10 jobs around the globe are now supported by travel and tourism. But it's also led to increased pollution and waste, and some areas are becoming overwhelmed with visitors, upsetting the local residents. So how can tourism have a more positive impact? The BBC's Adrienne Murray got on her bike to find out about one idea in the Danish capital, Copenhagen.
4: More tourists are choosing this green way of getting around. But as a local resident, I can tell you many of them struggle with the busy cycle lanes, and it can cause us commuters a lot of frustration. To help, the city is holding cycling safety workshops and offering a free bike rental session for visitors who take part.
5: Don't forget to look over your shoulder.
22: Oh, okay, got it.
5: So otherwise you're blindly going into a corner, right?
22: Yeah.
5: There might be somebody coming.
22: Yeah. Okay, thank you.
4: The sessions are part of a city-wide scheme called Copenpay, which essentially rewards tourists for good behaviour. Visitors can earn perks like a free drink or a museum tour by doing some volunteering or travelling around by bike or public transport. Rikke Holm-Petersen from the local tourist board says the scheme has encouraged tourists to move around sustainably.
12: We've been running Copenpay for 2 years now, and we've seen bike rental increase of 59%, which is huge. And for sure, we need to make sure that people are safe. So it really become a great experience both for the visitors and the locals.
4: I got chatting to a few of my fellow cyclists to see what they thought, starting with Bo, who was visiting from New Jersey.
23: I stumbled across it online. It didn't occur to me that we could do this in Copenhagen, but now that I'm doing it, I'm definitely going to rent a bike and see the city that way. You cover a lot more ground, and it's great.
6: I'm Shefali Sachdeva. I belong to India. We wanted to experience the bike culture here, and it was a very pleasant experience, I would say. Yeah.
7: But do you think it's a good approach that Copenhagen, the kind of rewarding tourists for doing positive things?
6: Absolutely. It is a great thing. I mean, you know, rather than restricting places for tourists, which, you know, some of the cities do.
3: The Copenpay scheme started in 2024 with 24 local partners. It's now expanded to more than 100 partners, and they range from cafes and restaurants to museums and even a ski slope. Another partner that's been involved since the beginning is GoBoat, a Danish company that rents out battery-powered boats on Copenhagen's canals.
7: That's a bit wobbly there.
3: I met up with GoBoat co-founder Kasper Eik Rummer to try out their activity.
8: The good deed in Copenhagen is to come out, help us clean up the waters, and the reward is to get a boat ride in return.
3: The company uses the scheme to fill quieter morning slots and says it's become a valuable marketing tool.
8: So far, it's been sold out the two other years, so we've had 1,200, I think, guests out helping cleaning up the waterways. So that's remarkable and nice.
7: So should we get ready with these nets? Yeah. And we've got a bag here for collecting the rubbish in.
8: Let's do our best.
7: Got another one? Yeah, got it.
3: Rika from Copenhagen's Tourist Board says all the activities are shaped to help tourists think a bit more about their impact.
9: I mean, the reason why we did it was creating awareness about the choices we make when we travel or when we are at a destination. So when we've been interviewing our visitors and asking them about Copenpay, 3 out of 4 say they want to change. They will change behavior when they go back home or when they are back home. We've had 30,000 participants doing Copenpay during the past 2 years. And of course, we hope a lot more participants or people will join. The one thing we've been hearing over and over again is like every city should have this.
3: Rika says that since Copenhagen was launched 2 years ago, 100 other tourist destinations have been in touch to find out how it works. Last month, Germany's capital ran a pilot called Berlin Pay.
9: We cannot save the world here in Copenhagen, but imagine if we next year see 40 cities having implemented this. Then we sort of started a global movement.
20: That was Rika Holm-Petersen ending that report by Adrienne Murray for People Fixing the World, which you can find wherever you get your BBC podcasts. You're listening to Weekend from the BBC World Service. A little bit later on in the programme, we're going to be examining a concept called destructive scanning, which is where companies will buy old books in bulk. They will then scan them in bulk before destroying them. It's a practice that's being used by AI companies for bettering their large language models. We'll hear why it's happening, and also from a bookshop in New Zealand where that kind of activity has been going on. So that's one of the things that we'll be discussing later. With me in a moment, my two guests, and I'll be introducing them to you after the latest news headlines here on the BBC World Service.

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0: 5:30 GMT. This is Weekend from the BBC World Service. Still to come, a Ukrainian defense expert gives us his analysis of the war with Russia as both sides expand their attacks. And the privilege of being part of the North Korean elite, but also the risks involved. That's all here on Weekend with me, Julian Warica, after a summary of world news.
1: BBC News with Fiona MacDonald. Colombia's new right-wing president, Abelardo de la Espriella, has been sworn in, pledging to relentlessly defeat narco-terrorism. After the ceremony, he flew by helicopter to address troops at a nearby garrison in a fiery maiden speech in which he called for order, authority and freedom in Colombia. Donald Trump has denounced as a national disgrace a US appeals court ruling ordering him to halt construction of a ballroom at the White House. Last year, Mr. Trump demolished the building's historic East Wing to make way for the ballroom. Spain has brought in border controls for all travellers arriving from Italy amid a rare row between the two EU and NATO member states over immigration. The measures apply not just to citizens of third countries arriving from Italy, but also to Italians themselves. Ukraine's President Zelensky has arrived in Serbia, a close ally of Russia, with talks to be focused on cooperation and security. Serbia is in the process of joining the EU, but that has been stalled partly because of Belgrade's refusal to sanction Moscow. A journalist union in Venezuela has condemned the restrictive treatment of their press as they tried to cover new talks between the government and the opposition. Media workers say the state's conduct contradicts democratic principles. Amazon has confirmed plans for a massive private gas power plant in Texas to provide energy for a new AI data center. It's designed to provide nearly 8 gigawatts of energy. And Hunter Biden, the son of the former US President Joe Biden, has acknowledged that his father's decision to pardon him for gun and tax offences just before leaving the White House had been controversial. Speaking to the BBC, he said Joe Biden had acted out of concern that he would become a target under Donald Trump's administration. BBC News.
0: You're listening to the BBC World Service. I'm Julian Warica with Weekend. And coming up later this hour, a new book which examines how Kim Jong-un has been able to maintain his family's grip on power in North Korea by relying on the loyalty of an elite class.
2: The privileges that the North Korean elites have access to are extraordinary. These are individuals who live in very modern apartments. So they have the best housing. They have access to the best education. They have access to immense luxury goods that have been imported into North Korea in spite of sanctions. So these are individuals who can buy $250,000 cars, Lexus, Mercedes-Benzes.
0: More on that to come in this half hour. I have two guests with me for the rest of the programme. They'll be giving us their personal take on the news and issues of the day. Ella Gilbert is here, a UK-based climate scientist and broadcaster. And Mikhail Overdeck is here, a lecturer in European politics and policy at University College London. Welcome to both. Good morning.
3: Morning.
0: A word of introduction. Ella, take us through the route that you followed to become a UK-based climate scientist. What was the original draw?
3: Yeah, I guess I'm a recovering academic these days. But I started out as a journalist, kind of, and did university doing kind of more climate politics, and then discovered that meteorology is a thing. So I could look out the window, and that would be work. So I'm an accidental physicist. I've ended up being a climate scientist kind of by accident, and then ended up doing a master's in Antarctic kind of climate stuff. Did a PhD at the British Antarctic Survey, and then bounced around doing various academic jobs until I made my glorious departure to do more science communication.
0: When you look out of the window, I read that you are particularly drawn to clouds.
3: Oh, clouds are great. I mean, who doesn't love a cloud? Like, what else can you watch out the window and see different shapes in? It's brilliant. No, but in all seriousness, they are like one of the most unknown parts of our atmosphere and something that we still consider one of the great unknowns in terms of our climate projections. They still bring us a huge amount of uncertainty, and there are big question marks in our future climates because of clouds, because they're so difficult to capture in our modeling software, and that just makes them captivating. And also, you know, they're so ubiquitous. We see them all the time, and we still have so much yet to understand about them, which makes them, I think, very cool.
0: Well, no, I can see what you're getting at. I mean, you look at a cloud and you see science and it raises questions. Most of us look at a cloud and think, is it going to rain?
3: So, yeah. I mean, there's that too. Don't get me wrong.
0: Alongside the science and the broadcasting, boxing is a big part of your story.
3: I kind of did that by accident as well. I started boxing when I went to university, but I actually grew up with a boxing gym at the end of my road, so it was kind of always in my psyche. And now I'm a coach. I've retired from boxing, but I did compete for 10 years and boxed myself for 13 years. So it's a long running hobby, and it's a part of my life forever, I think. And I started thinking I would do it for a few years, and then ended up kind of by accident finding that my community was there, and I've made some really fantastic friends through it, and it's highly recommend to anyone listening.
0: Mikhail, you look quite drawn to that concept. Or
4: I'm just thinking that I'm so much less interesting than not having boxed for 10 years, also not yet recovering from academia, still being in it.
0: Ah, well, let's dwell on that for a moment. Born in Slovakia, wanted to study history, I think, at university.
4: Yes.
0: Take us from there to where we are now.
4: So I never got to study history. Instead, I studied law and international relations in the Netherlands, actually. And then I went on to do a master's in Belgium. I stayed in Belgium for a couple of years, did a PhD, always at the intersection of law and politics. So this is something I've been doing for a long time now. And also my current research is still very much in courts, and typically in some kind of a European context, trying to look at different political systems in Europe. Also the intersection between sort of national and European politics. I've somehow, through more countries, Sweden, Austria, ended up in the UK, where I've been for the last 4 years. And wonderfully.
0: And academia suits? I mean, you enjoy that world.
4: Exactly. So I actually worked in politics for 2 years in Belgium, in the European Parliament. And then I went back to academia because I realized I actually love it so much. And this is, I'm perfectly suited for it, I think. Yes, I know. I think this probably sounds incredibly boring to most people. Like, oh, academia is just like, I want to get out of that. I don't want to be at a university anymore. But I had the opposite thought process. As in, like, I want to be at a university. I think it's a great environment. I think, especially nowadays when universities are sort of under attack globally, I think it's like, it feels like a place where you can still have exchanges and, you know, thoughts, and I think it's cool.
0: And students make you think.
4: Students make you think, exactly. And you always feel like sort of eternally young because you're encountering young people on an everyday basis. You know, you're getting older, but they are always the same age.
0: Yes, I do a bit of university teaching, and I've noticed the same thing. I get older, they don't. It's rather disturbing. Plenty more to come from Ella and Mikhail throughout the programme. We're going to start with the latest developments in Ukraine, and there have been developments. At least 3 people, including a child, have been killed in overnight Russian attacks near the capital, Kyiv. Further back in time this week, on Wednesday, President Zelensky again appealed for more US-made Patriot interceptor missiles after a Russian drone and missile attack on the town of Kyiv near the capital. 21 people were killed and dozens more were injured after Russia fired 115 drones and 24 ballistic missiles. Most of the drones were shot down, but Kyiv's depleted air defences did not intercept any of the missiles. Well, Anastasia Dudley is a resident of that town, and her house was almost totally destroyed, but she and her mother survived. She told the BBC's Dan Johnson how it felt during that Russian attack.
5: It was so scary, I must say. This was my scariest night during the 5 years. My scariest night.
6: Did you think you were going to die?
5: I forbidden to think myself this way.
0: Well, Ukraine has also been carrying out damaging attacks on Russia. On Friday, Ukraine's military said it had hit a Russian oil refinery, an oil depot, and a military airfield. And separately, there was an attack on another logistics center for the Russian online retailer Wildberries. Video footage has shown huge quantities of smoke pouring from the site in the Samara region. Well, Andrei Fedorov is an advisor to Russia's President Vladimir Putin and a former Russian deputy foreign minister. He told BBC World Service this week that Russians are feeling uneasy about the current strategic balance in the war with Ukraine.
6: This is the war when everything is possible, and many things are happening on the both sides. Russian strikes on Ukraine, Ukrainian strikes on civil objects in Russia, and this is a very serious psychological problem for Russia. This is not too far from Moscow, not too far from other cities, and even Ural regions is under fire. So it means that this situation is changing the minds of the people, making them more nervous.
0: Let's hear from Alexei Melnik. He's the co-director of foreign relations and the international security program at the Razumkov Center. That's an independent Kiev-based think tank. He also served for 21 years in the Ukrainian Air Force and was a Ukrainian Ministry of Defense official. Alexei Melnik, welcome to the program. Good morning.
7: Good morning, which is probably not a very good one in Kyiv, but anyway, thank you for having me.
0: Indeed not, because I mentioned those overnight attacks at the start of this item. I wanted to ask you first about the Patriot missile situation. What's your view as to why they aren't being provided in sufficient numbers to Ukraine?
7: There are a number of reasons for that. First of all, it's a shortage of these kind of items. United States, during the war in the Gulf, wasted probably all the stocks, and the production of these kind of missiles is quite limited in the world. And the second problem, which is even worse, I think, that it seems like the Trump administration is using this leverage as to the extent pressure on Ukraine to make another concessions to reach what President Trump calls a big deal with Russia.
0: And they would make a huge difference, would they, in terms of intercepting what the Russians are firing in the direction of Ukraine, specifically ballistic missiles?
7: In fact, not. Despite all the importance of these kind of defensive weapons, the highest level of interception is about 30%. So this is not a solution. This is, if you use medical terminology, it's a painkiller. But the real treatment is much wider. We need a complex approach to destroy the Russian lines of production, starting from spare parts up to the point where they launch these missiles.
0: So it's a bigger wish list in terms of what you say Ukraine needs. You'll have heard the remarks a moment ago from Andrei Fedorov. Prepared to acknowledge Russian unease at the current state of the conflict. Are you surprised that he was prepared to say that publicly?
7: It's a bit of surprise. And I think one of the objectives that Ukraine is trying to reach by extending the range of and intensity of attacks on Russian territory is to bring the war to Russians. And especially on the eve of parliamentary elections in Russia, I think our intent is to deliver this message to Russian electorate that, look, you have to do something with your government. You have to say something to your government, because this so-called special military operation doesn't make you safer, doesn't make you richer, and that's probably one of the objectives. What I disagree with Minister Fedorov, that Ukraine is not striking civilian targets. Most of the targets that Ukraine striking on Russian territories are either directly related to the military or directly related to the sources of financing the war.
0: I want to bring my guest in to talk to you as well. Mikhail Overdek, let me go to you first, if you want to put a point to Alexei Melnik.
4: I was mostly wondering if you perceived the current situation as being conducive to some kind of a ceasefire, maybe in the fall, given the kind of current balance of power and given the strikes Ukraine has managed to rain down on Russia in the last couple of months, and now sort of having a wider range of targets than it used to, it feels like. And it seems that this is now cutting through to the Russian elite a bit more than it used to.
7: Yeah, thank you. This is a good question, but I'd be very, very careful to make any prediction, like time prediction of reaching the ceasefire agreement. And the problem, as we probably all know, that despite all the initiatives coming from Washington, D.C., or the initiatives made by President Zelensky, there is one person in the Kremlin which denies any proposals. And Putin insists that he can reach his objectives by continuing the war. And now the question is, will anyone from Putin's inner circle or from Washington, D.C., will find the words, or maybe not just words, to persuade Putin that his efforts to continue the war are not just senseless, but it will damage Russian long-term perspectives of development or even survival?

0: look at the other part of the world, I mean the Gulf War, the United States of America with the capabilities nothing to compare with Ukrainians, actually has not reached lot by destroying Iran's capabilities to launch ballistic missiles. And that's probably not very encouraging questions, but still, it's not the only targets that Ukraine trying to reach. I mean, to eliminate, not eliminate, but to minimize the threat of ballistic missiles. But also there is a huge range of like oil refineries or even some critical parts of Russian economy. And that's actually at a certain moment, I think, and can make this cumulative effect that will affect Russian abilities to continue the war.
1: I wanted to ask you about changes at the top of Ukraine's military establishment of late. Changes brought in by the president, a defense minister resigned, the army chief of staff was dismissed. What, if any, change is that creating on the ground to the way that this war is being conducted?
0: Well, we here in Ukraine saw this decision, the president, as not very productive or even destabilizing. Because Minister Fedorov, who was shared from his position, was not just quite popular among Ukrainian society, but proved to be very effective during very short term being in office for 6 months. But as always, there is a good thing, because changing the previous force commander, General Sirsky, to the younger and maybe better general, more popular in among Ukrainian military, General Dropaty, is a good thing and good development. He will not be able to deliver very quick results very soon, but still, as always, there are good things and bad things about the recent reshuffling.
1: Indeed. Thank you very much for coming on the program, Alexei Melnik, co-director of Foreign Relations and the International Security Program at the Razumkov Center, which is an independent Kiev-based think tank. You're with Weekend from the BBC World Service. A reminder of our main news, the new right-wing president of Colombia, Abelardo de la Esparrella, has been sworn in at a ceremony in the city of Cali and has declared he plans to stamp out what he called narco-terrorism. And the US Federal's appeal court has ordered the Trump administration to halt construction of a new ballroom at the White House. We'll have more on both of those stories a little bit later in the programme. A reminder now of military tensions between North Korea and its neighbours. On Thursday, Pyongyang fired a short range ballistic missile over the Sea of Japan. Earlier in the week, Kim Yo-jong, the powerful sister of North Korea's leader Kim Jong-un, had warned that Pyongyang would adopt, quote, additional military options after Japan's recent test firing of a US-made Tomahawk cruise missile. We're going to hear, though, about a fascinating new book which examines how Kim Jong-un has been able to maintain his family's grip on power. North Korea was founded by Mr. Kim's grandfather, Kim Il-sung, in 1948, after Korea's division into North and South. The book is entitled Privileged but Powerless: How North Korean Elite Grievances Reveal the Regime's Greatest Weakness. And its author is Jian Baek, a senior fellow at the Atlantic Council think tank in Washington.
2: The North Korean elite comprises, first of all, cadres of the Korean Workers' Party. So they have to have membership of North Korea's party, as well as hold senior positions within the party. They comprise tens of thousands in the numbers out of the 25 million people in the regime. They live in Pyongyang, and these are individuals who have very high Songbun status. Songbun is North Korea's political caste system, and it's largely hereditary. And so these are individuals who were born in politically reliable families, and they were groomed since birth to serve Kim Jong-un and the regime.
1: Let me break down the title of the book. Let me concentrate on privileged, first of all. As a result of everything you've just said, what kinds of privileges do they enjoy?
2: So within the context of North Korea, the listeners will know that it's one of the poorest countries on the planet. But within that context, the privileges that the North Korean elites have access to are extraordinary. These are

0: individuals who live in very modern apartments. So they have the best housing. They have access to the best education in North Korea. They have access to immense luxury goods that have been imported into North Korea in spite of sanctions. So these are individuals who can buy $250,000 cars, Lexus, Mercedes, Benzes. They have access to the finest French wines and European cheeses and just absolutely immense luxuries. So those are some of the privileges that these elites have access to.
1: All of which would suggest that they might enjoy some power as well, but the second part of the title of the book suggests not. I mean, do they have no influence of any significance despite everything that you've just said?
0: So they do have some level of influence within their networks, but I do want to emphasize that they are powerless in the sense that just because these individuals are privileged does not guarantee any sense of security. Those privileges, as well as their status and their lives, could be revoked at any point. So there's absolutely no sense of security for themselves and their families. Just to put a finer point to it, in the book, I outline all sorts of grievances that the North Korean elites have. And the number one unanimous grievance that the elites shared with me is the fear and anxiety of execution of themselves and their families. And so they are truly powerless in the system.
1: You talked about them sharing their grievances. How did you actually go about managing to speak to some of the people that you're describing here?
0: Good question. So I spent about 8 years working on this book. And so throughout that time, I interviewed many North Korean elites who have escaped from North Korea. These are defectors who risked their lives and the lives of their families. So I interviewed about 70 North Korean escapees with that status of being former elites. And I interviewed them across South Korea, and some of them are here in the United States. So many of North Korean defectors still maintain communication with people inside the regime. And so some of my elite defectors actually got in touch with current elites who are still part of the system and ask them what their grievances were. So these were very politically risky communications, and they also shared that the fear of execution is their number one grievance.
1: Yeah, I mean, the people still in North Korea who are prepared to share that, even with a trusted contact, I mean, that is very, very risky, isn't it?
0: Yes, that constitutes an international phone call that is highly illegal in the North Korean system. And yet, some of these current elites were keen to share their grievance in spite of the risks, because they wanted to share with the world that these grievances are real. And so the loyalty that outsiders, myself included, is able to witness, you know, people, the elites in the North Korean media who are crying and bowing, all of that, that is largely performative loyalty out of self-preservation.
1: What does that then say about the regime? I mean, the longer title of the book refers to the regime's greatest weakness because of these grievances. So how strong or weak is that regime just now, do you think?
0: I do think that the regime is quite stable. This system has been designed since its inception over 70 years ago to ensure the prevention of mass dissent. And so I do think it is very stable. At the same time, as the title suggests, the regime depends on the elites, which is why we see Kim Jong-un lavishing the elites with privileges and luxuries and so forth. But at the same time, the research reveals that so much of that observable loyalty is performative. And so there is this percolating sense of instability and a vector of vulnerability in the regime. And so we will only know how unstable that regime is if and when we see more and more elite defectors, and more elite defectors revealing the point that these elites are unhappy and they want out from the system.
1: That was Ji-Yen Baek, who's the author of the new book, Powerless: How North Korean Elite Grievances Reveal the Regime's Greatest Weakness. In advance of hearing that, Ella, you said you were fascinated by North Korea. Are you still?
2: Maybe even more so now. I don't know. Yeah, it's always just like a place where, we know so little about it, apart from when you hear these experiences from defectors or people who have a direct line, however risky, into North Korea. So it's interesting to hear the idea, like, I didn't really have an appreciation of the sort of privileges and luxury that certain parts of the elite actually have access to. So I do kind of, I had assumed previously that people would have limited power, even in those elite positions, but across society. But it's really interesting to hear how that balance is actually happening in North Korea.
1: And particularly interesting, Mikhail, that some still there made the calls, risky calls, in order to get that message across.
3: Yes, I think the North Korean elite is probably the kind of most tightly controlled one in the world, certainly among all the authoritarian regimes. So hearing anything about the internal functioning of the regime's elite is interesting. I guess at the same time, we have to be careful about over-indexing on what we hear from people who do sort of exit the regime, because they are such a small minority of people, right? And some level of replenishment among the elite in any authoritarian country is fairly normal, so you know, we shouldn't think that this kind of represents some kind of a consensus among the North Korean elite. Right. What we get to hear,
1: she did say she thinks the regime is pretty stable just now, and that from the outside looks to be the case.
3: Right, exactly. I think there's very little indication. Also, given how young the leader is, there's sort of no imminent threat, it seems like, to his leadership. So there's very little reason to think that there's anything about to change in North Korea.
1: You're listening to Weekend from the BBC World Service with me throughout the programme, Ella Gilbert and Mikhail Overdeck. Plenty more to come from them. Before that, the latest international news. That's in just over a minute's time.

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1: I'm Charmaine Cozier. Extensive changes to what and how students are taught is underway in New Zealand. There and elsewhere, governments can broaden or narrow access to heritage-based learning. On The Inquiry this week, is Indigenous education at risk?
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2: Steve Rosenberg reports now from St. Petersburg.
3: BBC Africa's Wahiga Mora is at the UN General Assembly to find out.
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5: BBC World Service, it's 6 hours GMT. Welcome to Weekend with Julian Morica. Coming up, the new president of Colombia, Abelardo de la Estrella, has been sworn in the city of Cali and says he will stamp out what he calls narco-terrorism.
6: From Cali, a city so closely linked to national life, I send a firm message to the Colombian people. The time has come to restore order, authority and freedom.
5: Also, a strain of bird flu that's spreading with alarming speed across Australia and New Zealand. And why the voracious appetite of artificial intelligence may be behind the mass purchase of old and rare books from independent booksellers.
7: He says on a good week, maybe he'll sell 20 books, and then starting earlier this year, he would wake up and see that he sold hundreds of books.
5: That's all here on Weekend after the World News.
8: BBC News with Danielle Jaworowiecka. Colombia's new right-wing president, Abelardo de la Estrella, has been sworn in, pledging to relentlessly defeat narco-terrorism. He took the oath of office in the volatile southwestern city of Cali to signal a tough approach to illegal armed groups operating in the region. After the ceremony, he flew to address troops at a nearby garrison in a fiery maiden speech.
9: Ha comenzado el tiempo de la recuperación del orden.
10: The time has come to restore order, authority and freedom. I shall be the president of all Colombians, of those who honored me with their vote and of those who, in the exercise of their freedom, place their trust in other political options. I shall fulfill this responsibility in the service of all, with clear convictions and a sound program.
8: President Trump has given a furious response to a US appeals court ruling ordering him to stop the construction of a $400 million ballroom at the White House. More details from Sarah Smith.
11: He's been told he does not have the authority to dramatically alter this historic landmark. He complained on social media. The military and Secret Service are viewing this horrendous, politically motivated and unlawful ruling as a national security threat. There is a state-of-the-art military bunker being built underneath the ballroom. Work on that is allowed to continue.
12: President Trump's got 2 weeks in which he can carry on while he appeals to the Supreme Court, hoping they will rule that he can finish the construction. If that fails, though, he can go to Congress and ask them to vote to give him the authority to finish the ballroom. But it's far from certain that he would actually win that vote.
8: Spain has brought in border controls for all travellers arriving from Italy amid a rare row between the two EU and NATO member states over the issue of immigration. Madrid's month-long suspension applies to citizens of third countries arriving from Italy and Italians themselves. Spain was angered by Italy's response to last week's sudden influx of tens of thousands of would-be migrants into Ceuta on Morocco's coast. Ukraine's President Volodymyr Zelensky has arrived in Serbia, a close ally of Russia, for his first visit, with talks to be focused on cooperation and security. Here's Dan Johnson, who's in Kyiv.
13: President Zelensky arrived in Belgrade last night for meetings with Serbia's president and prime minister to discuss economic ties, relations with the European Union and security issues. Mr. Zelensky is trying to build wider support for Ukraine, but the Serbian president, Aleksandar Vučić, has again said he's not ready to consider imposing sanctions against Russia. Serbia is trying to join the EU and has provided aid to Ukraine and promised to help it rebuild after the war. Overnight, dozens of Russian missile strikes killed three people, including a child on the outskirts of Kyiv. Three others were injured.
8: World News from the BBC. A journalists' union in Venezuela has condemned the way the press were treated as they tried to cover landmark talks between the government and the opposition that began on Thursday. It said it was gravely concerned that one journalist, Daisy Martinez, had had her photographic equipment confiscated and photos deleted by what the union called six armed men on motorcycles. The retail giant Amazon has confirmed plans for a massive private gas power plant in Texas. It aims to provide energy for a new AI data center. David Bamford reports.
14: Amazon says the Texas gas power plant and AI campus, to be known as GW Ranch, will be placed in the desert in Pecos County, west of San Antonio. It's designed to provide nearly 8 gigawatts of energy and will operate independently from the Texas electricity grid. Amazon has a permit to emit up to 30 million metric tons of greenhouse gases a year, but says it will explore using alternative solar energy. Amazon said it remained committed to reaching net zero carbon emissions by 2040.
8: Hunter Biden, the son of the former US President Joe Biden, has acknowledged his father's decision to pardon him just before leaving the White House 2 years ago had been controversial. He said Joe Biden had acted out of concern he would become a target under Donald Trump's administration. The clemency covered Hunter Biden's federal gun conviction, his guilty plea in a tax case, and other federal offences. A court in Senegal has jailed three social media influencers for insulting the president. Judges ruled a TikTok video in which the men prayed for the country's greatest traitor to suffer paralysis or death was aimed at President Bassirou Diomaye Faye. Their lawyer says the case sets a dangerous precedent for the justice system. And that's the latest BBC News.
5: It's 6 minutes past six GMT. Welcome to Weekend from the BBC World Service with me, Julia Morica, and I have with me throughout the programme Ella Gilbert, a UK-based climate scientist and broadcaster, and Michael Overdeck, a lecturer in European politics and policy at University College London. More from both of them in a moment after we've taken you to South America, where Colombia's new right-wing president, Abelardo de la Esparrella, has been sworn into office. He's come to power after a narrow runoff vote, promising to shrink the state and revive the energy sector. Mr. de la Esparrella broke with tradition by taking the oath of office in the southwestern city of Cali rather than in the capital, Bogota. In his speech, the president, who's a supporter of Donald Trump, vowed to improve security and to tackle drug traffickers and armed groups.
6: From Cali, a city so closely linked to national life and the capital of a province that has suffered the scourge of terrorism, drug trafficking and the actions of violent groups, I send a firm message to the Colombian people. The time has come to restore order, authority and freedom.
5: Well, his inauguration was attended by other leaders representative of the shift to the right in many South American countries. They included Javier Milei of Argentina and the Ecuadorian President Daniel Noboa, both of whom are close allies of President Trump. Annie Correal is a Latin America correspondent for the New York Times, and she told me about the scale of political change in the country.
15: It is a dramatic shift. 4 years ago, Colombians elected their first ever leftist president. In their history, there had never been a leader from a left-wing party. So from that, we went now to electing a right-wing leader, Abelardo de la Esparrella, who is an outsider candidate who has never held public office. And he came to power on a hardline security message, promising to bring order back to Colombia. What's interesting is that neither the outgoing president, Gustavo Petro, nor the new president, Mr. de la Esparrella, came from Colombia's traditional parties. So what you see is a rejection of business as usual, of traditional parties, and you see voters really embracing populist leaders.
5: We've had an inauguration, but not in the capital. It was in Cali, in the south. Why did the newly elected president decide to do that?
15: So from the time that Abelardo de la Esparrella was elected, he really sent a message that he was going to break with the past, that he was not one of the usual politicians and that he was going to make dramatic changes. Among those changes was running the country from not necessarily from the capital. He has said that he will have a presence in Barranquilla, this coastal city near where he's from, that he will turn the presidential palace into a museum or some. It will have an ornamental function, and the seat of power will be this coastal city. As part of that, as part of his push to kind of decentralize and shake things up, the new president announced that he would be holding his inauguration outside of Bogota. He originally wanted to have his inauguration take place at a military base in a conflict zone. That decision was controversial. Eventually, Colombia's Congress approved him having the inauguration outside of the capital, but not at a military base. So he held it in Cali, which is Colombia's third largest city, and it happens to be kind of a stronghold of the opposition. So that's an interesting choice.
16: What of his past? I mean, he has strong connections to the United States, doesn't he? He used to be a defense lawyer in Miami, and I know you wrote about him in that context. What's his story under that heading?
15: De la Espriella is a fascinating character. He is a 48-year-old former criminal defense lawyer who really made his name representing controversial Colombian figures. Politicians accused of having links to paramilitary groups, the mastermind of a pyramid scheme, a Colombian businessman accused by the United States of running a massive money laundering operation for the Venezuelan government. So he really showed that he had, if not an appetite, a tolerance for controversy, for attracting attention, not all of it positive. While he was living in Miami and representing the Colombian businessman who was working with the Venezuelan government, with Nicolas Maduro, we discovered that he had come under investigation by U.S. authorities, that he himself was investigated in connection with the movement of illicit funds into the U.S. financial system.
16: A word about the actual ceremony. I mean, obviously held in Cali rather than Bogota, but was there the same level of grandeur? Were there notable figures attending?
15: There were. There was a procession of Latin American leaders. We had the King of Spain arrive, and the acting U.S. Attorney General Todd Blanche made an appearance, and a long list of right-wing figures from Latin America. I don't want to misspeak, but I believe Malay was there. I think what is interesting is who wasn't there. Secretary of State Marco Rubio did not attend. The U.S. delegation was pretty thin, given how much they had voiced support and sort of pulled for Abelardo de la Espriella when he was still running for president.
16: Annie Correal, Latin America correspondent for the New York Times, on the inauguration of the new president of Colombia. So a chance to talk to Ella Gilbert and Mikhail Ovedek about their current work. To you, Ella, first, particularly keen to hear a little bit more about your YouTube climate science channel. Tell us about it, what it's called, and the kind of material that you're putting out there.
17: Yeah, so it's called Dr. Gilbs, which is G-I-L-B-Z, because I decided to name it when I was then young enough to get away with having a Z at the end of my name. I like to think that I can still just about get away with it. It's a climate science channel that's aiming to translate complex science concepts into English and to make them accessible to people who are not necessarily physicists. You know, I mentioned at the top of the hour that, I'm an accidental physicist. So I think it's important to be able to understand these sorts of things in an engaging and interesting and understandable way. And also, climate science doesn't tend to be the most accessible content, and yet it affects all of us. So that's the kind of premise of the channel, to try and make it understandable to everyone, and also it's got to be entertaining, I suppose. I mean, I don't know how much YouTube you watch, but I watch quite a lot, and it's only the things that are actually interesting and fun and funny that I end up watching all the way to the end.
16: We will give people a flavour. Your most recent one was last Friday, entitled Everything's on Fire, and it explains why the UK is going through yet another record-breaking heat wave, not just the UK, of course, within a relatively short space of time, and why this is a Europe-wide phenomenon. We can play a clip of this as you introduce the topic at the start of it.
18: Across Europe, crippling heat is tightening its grip, with huge areas of land on fire and water resources running dangerously low. Half of England is now in official drought, with 40 plus days without rain in some parts. My garden looks like this. And the UK has just had its fourth heatwave of the year. But don't worry, Europeans, you're about to get your fourth too. And everything's on fire as a result.
16: My garden looks like this. I'm assuming at that point you turn around and pointed to something brown.
17: Yeah, I mean, all of the grass in my garden is extremely wheat-coloured, I would say. My tomatoes are suffering. Let's just leave it there. So, yeah, I mean, it's trying to bring a little bit of a flavour of everyday life right into something that feels at times abstract and big picture and, you know, happening somewhere else to someone else. But actually, climate change is very much here. It's already having its impacts and we're all feeling them.
16: And the reaction to it, the number of subscribers, the sort of the correspondence that's going back and forth, what's the scale of that?
17: It varies. Unfortunately, I get quite a lot of climate denial. I'm not sure if that's unique to me, but YouTube is a place where, I mean, I encourage discussion. Discussion is absolutely fine when it's much more ideological. I've noticed a distinct uptick in the amount of, I would say, bot farms and kind of AI-generated denial comments, which we know from the research is backed by the fossil fuel industry and other interests who wish to delay or deny the validity of climate action. And we're seeing this not just on YouTube, we're seeing it across the board. It's social media, it's also in the mainstream press. So that's one reaction. But on the plus side, there are real people who also watch YouTube, and a lot of the time I get really, really nice comments. I've actually just started a podcast series as well, and the first episode of that went out yesterday, and that had some really nice feedback, where it's a little bit more long form, it's a little bit more conversational, a bit like this, in fact.
16: Good. Well, in that case, it's bound to be successful. Mikhail, research you've been doing, this is on quite a scale, with a colleague, looking at how people across 168 countries feel about their judicial and legal systems. Tell us about the scale and then about some of the conclusions.
19: Yes, I'm afraid we haven't recorded any YouTube videos. So this is work together with Umut Yüksel, who is a postdoctoral researcher at UCL, together with me at the Department of Political Science. And indeed, we're looking at public opinion regarding courts around the world. And we want to know whether there's some sort of a global recession going on when it comes to the perception of courts around the world. And we find that this is actually not the case. So unlike political institutions such as parliaments and governments, which are whose trust in whom is actually declining, sort of depends on where you're looking and which part of the world. But trust in legal institutions and specifically courts is not declining in most parts of the world, at least.
16: Were you surprised by that?
19: Yes, because there is this sort of narrative certainly in parts of academia that, you know, the expansion of judicial power, meaning that courts are nowadays much more important than they used to be maybe 30 years ago, could lead to this kind of backlash on the part of the public, that maybe they would perceive them as like interfering with politics too much. But this is not translating in the data, in public opinion data, at least.
16: When you looked at particular examples, I mean, were there particular stories from particular countries that maybe influenced outliers in the overall picture?
19: I mean, outliers is maybe a strong word, but we do study specific events where governments are sort of heavily targeting courts as part of some sort of a executive interference with judicial independence. So we have, you know, there are some well-known stories such as Turkey in 2010, Hungary in 2010, Poland in 2015. And so we study the impact of these changes on aggregate opinion in these countries. And we find that indeed, actually, this does lead to, so government interference with judicial independence does lead to decline in public trust. It seems that way, at least.
16: I suppose it's an interesting balance, isn't it? Because sometimes if the courts are seen as being too heavy-handed, and that's a slightly clumsy phrase, but you know what I mean, and are going too much against the democratic wishes of people who elected a government to do certain things, then that gets us into difficult territory as well, doesn't it?
19: Absolutely. I mean, there's this kind of inherent tension between courts being able to perform their role, which is supposed to be, I think, in most people's minds, something independent and impartial, which often might require them to actually go against public opinion or against majority opinion. But at the same time, most people, of course, would be dissatisfied when that happens. Mm. And so there could be that kind of backlash happening.
16: And what happens to this now? Does this go out into the wider public domain? So people can read it?
19: Yes, so we already have a working paper out there also with a sort of data dashboard where you can browse the estimates, because this is based on, we're pooling millions of survey responses into these country year estimates through some sort of complicated statistical techniques, but trying to also make it a little bit more accessible, not YouTube level accessible.
16: Ellis podcast.
19: Yes, I think we need something like that. We need one more person on our team who would be recording the podcast and the videos.
16: Well, there you are.
17: There's the collab we didn't know we needed.
16: There's your next guest. Thank you to both for bringing us up to date on what's going on in your working world just now. Now, it would be an understatement to say that it's been an eventful week in the upper echelons of world football. Gianni Infantino, the president of FIFA, the game's global body, has withdrawn his controversial plan for the involvement of private investment in the World Cup competition. And after a meeting in Morocco on Wednesday, FIFA officials gave their backing to Mr. Infantino. But European football's governing body, UEFA, says it's still unhappy with the situation and is prepared to boycott all FIFA competitions in protest. Jim Boyce is a former FIFA vice president. He told the BBC he was not surprised by the FIFA decision on Wednesday, but that the row with UEFA needs to be resolved very soon.
20: These people are employees of FIFA. It's their jobs. Their jobs are at stake. I think it was perfectly obvious that they were going to come out and back the president, because obviously it's their livelihood, and it doesn't surprise me in the slightest. I think his position is quite perilous, but I think an awful lot depends on what UEFA, they don't appear to be backing down. I've always said that a World Cup without the European teams in it, it just wouldn't work. But there's more serious problems initially, because the Women's World Cup qualifiers are taking place in October of this year, and at this point in time UEFA have said that their European teams will not be playing in these qualifiers.
16: Well, I've been speaking to Alan Rothenberg, former president of the US Soccer Federation, who organized the 1994 World Cup, and he gave me his assessment of Gianni Infantino's position.
21: First of all, obviously he is scrambling and working very hard to straighten things out from his standpoint and retain his presidency. I'm not at all surprised that if he gets his top executive and administrative team together, that they're going to support him. A couple of people had previously spoken out. I don't make a lot out of that. If the president of an organization can't control his own staff, that's a big problem. His issue is not internal. His issue at this point is dealing with the 211 national associations.
16: Therein lies a continuing problem, doesn't there? Specifically within the European Confederation, UEFA, but elsewhere as well. I mean, how do you assess how those different confederations are panning out just now?
21: Elsewhere is the more important part. Obviously, UEFA has not been happy with Infantino for some time. And as a normal matter, UEFA is always kind of arm wrestling with FIFA for who's the most important soccer organization. So the real focus to me is the other confederations and how strong they're going to be, and how much their individual national associations will go along with the confederation position. For example, CONCACAF, obviously, in the first instance, was critical, although they said they're going to withhold judgment. But Mexico, obviously a powerful member of CONCACAF, said they're going to support Infantino. 100% of UEFA sticks together, that's 55. CONCACAF has 41 members. And if all those members stick together, there's 96, and they only, therefore, would have to pick up another 15 federations from around the world to to be successful in opposing Infantino. And there's an issue, you know, there's an old-fashioned expression that we have here, that is, you can't beat someone with nobody. So even if there is opposition to Infantino, unless somebody steps up and says it, they will actively run, people may be upset with Infantino and they may be frustrated, but where do they go? And the other thing to consider is, even if Infantino survives, how weakened will he be, and will that matter?
16: CONCACAF, we should say, represents North America, Central America, the Caribbean, in case everybody's listening to the name and not immediately putting it on the map. What is it about this organisation? I mean, I'm old enough to think back to the days of Sepp Blatter, and it was hardly squeaky clean then, was it? So, I mean, why is there always a question mark over FIFA and how it operates?
21: You know, FIFA and the IOC are unusual organizations. They basically own a really, really valuable IP. They don't really have a hard asset, if you will. And they are nonprofit organizations, non-government organizations. There is no legal oversight. They also have an unusual constituency in the fact that it's one country, one vote. And as a result, you have a lot of haves and have-nots. And a lot of the have-nots are from smaller, poorer countries, more susceptible to temptation, if you will. And, you know, there's big, big dollars involved. And that also, unfortunately, it frequently brings out the worst in people or organizations. And again, with no government sitting there saying, no, you can't do that. There's little restraint.
16: Alan Rothenberg, reflections from him. He was president of the U.S. Soccer Federation, organized the 1994 World Cup. Ella, how does all this look to you? I mean, you're both football fans, I know. You follow the World Cup very closely, with doubts about elements of it. How does Mr. Infantino look to you?
17: Your question about Sepp Blatter, I think, was probably nail on the head. It's frustrating because you see these huge federations and these huge organizations, and most people want to watch a game and a sport that they love without there being all of this huge, complex and kind of shadowy politics involved. And if we go to the grassroots of sport, that's, you know, where the love is really there, and you see that people are involved in it purely for the passion. And then it gets to this kind of like real top level, and it ends up being so diluted by all the politics and the money and all of the kind of murk that we're seeing these days, that it gets so distant from the original love of the game. And as a boxer, we see the same thing in the boxing world as well. So it's not unique to football by any means.
16: And the clock is ticking here, isn't it, Mikhail? I mean, the point was made earlier on in that sequence of voices about the start of the Women's World Cup qualification in October. And if UEFA is saying, we want no part in this, that's quite a big blow, isn't it?
19: Yes, of course, any kind of disruption to FIFA events by the European countries especially would be a significant departure from business as usual. And it would show real intent on the part of, I think, the European Association members that they actually mean to sort of force out Infantino and are willing to sort of stare him down in this contest. Of course, it's one thing to boycott some sort of under-20s event and the immense World Cup game, which would be in 4 years from now. So this is still early days in the fight, but let's see how it pans out.
16: I mean, I wouldn't be doing my job properly if I didn't also point out in the conversation, and you mentioned money, Ella, that African nations would look actually not just at Mr. Infantino, but also I mentioned Sepp Blatter. They'd look at him too and say, these people, by various policies that they're introducing, are trying to back the game in the poorest parts of the world. Is there a point there?
17: Arguably, yes. it's important to consider the whole picture, of course.
16: Well, I mean, it's interesting that African nations are backing him.
17: Yeah. I mean, of course, we want to see a more kind of egalitarian game. And the European nations have had a very well-developed game with very well-funded grassroots sport for a really long time. And it is only fair that all nations should be able to have access to that, of course. And football is such an international sport that brings people from all different backgrounds together and allows them to to get involved in something that has the potential to go, you know, to the very top level, that it is important that that everyone has access to it. But at the same time, money does talk.
16: Brief thought, Mikhail.
19: Well, I wonder, I mean, I think a legitimate question is, where does that money go at the end of the day, right?
16: Yes. Sadly, that music indicates we can't answer that question now because the headlines are looming. But thank you for raising it nonetheless. Ella Gilbert, Mikhail Overdeck with me throughout. This is Weekend from the BBC World Service.
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0: 6:30 GMT. This is Weekend from the BBC World Service. Still to come, why AI companies are buying rare books in bulk, the H5 bird flu virus in Australia and New Zealand and the impact it's having, and the growing demand for air conditioning across Europe. What are the climate implications? That's all here on Weekend after the world news.
1: BBC News with Danielle Jałowiecka. Colombia's new right-wing president, Abelardo de la Espriella, has been sworn in, pledging to relentlessly defeat narco-terrorism. After the ceremony, he flew by helicopter to address troops at a nearby garrison in a fiery maiden speech in which he called for order, authority and freedom in Colombia. Donald Trump has denounced as a national disgrace a US appeals court ruling ordering him to halt construction of a ballroom at the White House. Last year, Mr. Trump demolished the building's historic East Wing to make way for the ballroom. Spain has brought in border controls for all travellers arriving from Italy amid a rare row between the two EU and NATO member states over immigration. The measures apply not just to citizens of third countries arriving from Italy, but also to Italians themselves. Ukraine's President Zelensky has arrived in Serbia, a close ally of Russia, with talks to be focused on cooperation and security. Serbia is in the process of joining the EU, but that has been stalled partly because of Belgrade's refusal to sanction Moscow. The Venezuelan judge Maria Lourdes Afuni has been granted full freedom after being imprisoned for almost a decade during the government of former President Hugo Chavez. In 2009, she was charged after being accused of helping a suspect flee the country. South Korea's National Football Association has apologised over allegations it provided sexual entertainment for foreign referees in the country in 2011 and 2012. The South Korean broadcaster NBC alleges that the Korea Football Association used its corporate credit cards to fund sexual services for around 10 referees. Amazon has confirmed plans for a massive private gas power plant in Texas to provide energy for a new AI data center. It's designed to provide nearly 8 gigawatts of energy and will operate independently from the Texas electricity grid. BBC News.
0: You're listening to the BBC World Service. I'm Julian Warwicka with Weekend, and with me throughout the programme, Ella Gilbert, a UK-based climate scientist and broadcaster, and Mikhail Overdeck, a lecturer in European politics and policy at University College London. We're going to turn to AI now and revelations that AI companies have been buying old books in bulk to train their large language models and then destroying the books. It's a known technique disclosed in a copyright legal case by writers in an action against the AI firm Anthropic. The secret plan was called Project Panama, and an internal planning document revealed that the aim was to destructively scan all the books in the world. The independent tech-orientated news publication 404 Media uncovered a correlation between advertisements on the book data website ISBNDB and large scale book purchases from independent booksellers. Well, we asked the journalist behind the investigation, Emmanuel Mayberg, what first caught his attention about this and prompted him to dig deeper.
2: A rare bookseller who's been in the business for 30 years got in touch with me and told me that he saw a historic spike in sales since the beginning of last year. So he's been in the business for decades. He says on a good week, maybe he'll sell 20 books. And then starting earlier this year, he would wake up and see that he sold hundreds of books, 300 books, 700 books. And then by looking at what kind of books these anonymous buyers were getting and the quantity, that just seemed like a really interesting thread to follow.
0: When you say kind of books, I mean, what are we talking about here?
2: So usually a bookseller of this kind, they have various specialties, right? So they have a bunch of books in a certain foreign language about a certain topic. And when people come looking for those books to purchase them, usually they have a good reason, right? So maybe it's some kind of school that's looking for books on a specific subject. These institutions, since they're a lot of the time they're publicly funded, you know, libraries and universities, they are very price sensitive. And these large purchases that he saw, there was no rhyme or reason to what these buyers were getting. They were just getting anything and everything. Mm. Also, they were not price sensitive.
0: So the suggestion here is then that AI companies have been scanning books online and purchasing physical books, as you've just been describing, to train their large language models. To those of us who are slightly puzzled by that and perhaps don't grasp every aspect of that theory, why would they be doing that? What's in it for them?
2: Large language models are trained on vast amounts of text. So the more data you have, the more text that it is trained on, the better the AI model would be. We know that all the major AI labs have already scraped all the written content that exists on the internet and that they continue to do so. The next frontier for getting more data to make these AI models better is printed books that don't already exist in digital form.
0: No, that makes sense. I get that as you describe it. I think you've looked into a specific company, haven't you? ISBN DB Books. What did you find on their website? And what further questions did that raise in your mind as you looked into them?
2: So this is a company that not many people are familiar with, but booksellers are familiar with because they have a database of these ISBNs. It's a good way to manage your inventory, to look for books, etc. And it's a website that's been around for like 20 years and is highly specialized. But the reason that a bookseller flagged it to me is that they started to advertise a service for AI companies. So the pitch was basically, we have all this data, we're really good at finding books. We will find the books for you. We will organize the buy and then facilitate the delivery of the books to the AI company.
0: We had a comment from ISBN. They say, we've never purchased, scanned, or sold a book for AI training or anything else. We don't train AI models and we never have. The page was a test of market interest. No such service was ever brought to life. We've taken the page down. It is fair to say there isn't evidence of a direct link between the purchase and the AI usage thereafter, is there?
2: Yeah, I would go even further that I believe ISBN DB, when it says that it hasn't facilitated any purchases, I think that's completely reasonable and fair, and there's no reason to doubt that. I think they thought that there would be a new business line here, and I reported on it, and they saw that the reaction was very negative, and then they took it down, which again is a reasonable reaction. I do know for a fact that other book selling platforms in this business are doing this. I noticed because there was a lawsuit against Anthropic from authors, and in the discovery process for that, they named one of the companies that's a book buying platform that they used.
0: And by highlighting this in the way that you have, what do you hope will happen?
2: There are millions of books being acquired right now. As I've said, it's being done basically in secret. And I think people are interested in what is happening and that they deserve to know.
0: That was the journalist Emmanuel Mayberg, who co-founded the 404 Media News publication. Just to add, Anthropic say that sourcing books is a wider used approach for training large language models across the AI industry, and that it doesn't buy or destroy rare books. I'm going to talk to a bookseller in a moment, but perhaps a quick reaction in the studio to what you've heard. Mikhail, what comes to mind for you as you hear what's going on?
3: Well, I'm not surprised that these sort of massive AI companies are looking for any kind of edge because it's the biggest sort of market. The valuation of these companies and the value of the business that they're trying to develop is gigantic. And so the book purchases are a tiny drop in the ocean in terms of how much money they spend on that. I think instinctively all of us are not enthused at the idea of anyone destroying books. I think most people have a sort of instinctive negative reaction to that. I would kind of count myself among these people, but I'm also not surprised that the companies are doing it. As long as it's not sort of regulated away, they will be looking for any kind of edge.
0: I think that book destruction point, Ella, was in your mind as well, wasn't it?
4: But it doesn't have a good historical precedent, does it?
0: No.
4: And I mean, we heard earlier in the news items about this AI data center being developed and this huge amount of power that's being required. And it's just another example of how the AI boom, or bubble, you might even call it, is just extracting all the resources that we have to fuel the development of this technology. And that includes water, it includes energy, and apparently it also includes rare books.
0: Let's bring in then the perspective of an independent bookseller. Anna Marie Thorby is co-owner of the Bookhaven Bookshop in New Zealand's capital, Wellington. Welcome, Anna Marie. Good to have you on the programme. I know you're one of the booksellers that's received unusual orders for hundreds of books all at once, I think, starting in April this year. Tell us more about what happened at that point.
5: Well, we got a first few orders, and it just seemed like another random bookseller or book supplier in the United States ordering a couple of books, and we regularly send books overseas. And then the next day it was boom, we just got a whole lot. Orders coming minutes apart, one of them for 71 books, some for single books, but a lot for bulk books. And we were that naive, we actually thought, oh, this company's been hacked, this bookshop's been hacked. And so we emailed them. They never got back to us. And the orders were such a number that we couldn't do them. We're a single operating bookshop. We just could not do them. And it was obviously not human. So we did a little bit of research, and we went to the A Bookseller Forum and poked about, and we discovered Project Panama. Mm. And then that's when we thought, aha, this is very similar.
0: And did you discover...
5: It started in April.
0: Did you discover other booksellers who you were aware of who were finding that the same thing was happening to them?
5: We did. Yeah, here in New Zealand and countries all around the world. And it's such a large scale. It was impossible to believe that these books were being bought for anything other than something like a Project Panama purpose.
0: And I mentioned in that previous conversation that we're often talking about rare books or subject matters which are quite niche, so therefore you wouldn't expect large numbers of sales. Is that true in the ones that were coming your way as well?
5: Totally. New Zealand cookbooks, New Zealand local history books, New Zealand Māori books, biographies, cartoons, political cartoon books, a wide variety of these books published in the 1980s. Or with ISBN numbers that were going to a warehouse in the States.
0: Which wouldn't make business sense, would it, when you start to think about it? Because the costs involved of getting a book to the United States, the import costs as well, somebody buying them wouldn't make any money, would they, in the end?
5: No, they wouldn't. Not at all. And also when we did the research, and this particular company in April was a Canadian company, so why would they be importing them to a US warehouse where then they'd have to pay tariffs as well as all the extra postage? So it didn't make sense as a business model at all.
0: I'm bound to ask, I mean, if you get suddenly a very large order for books that have been sitting on the shelf for years that you haven't been able to sell, aren't you tempted to do so?
5: We had the initial thought that it might suddenly help to move a lot of these books, but we're in the business to keep books alive. Books are for people. They're a treasure. They're the printed heritage. And we don't want them to be used for the purpose of extracting knowledge and destroyed.
0: And that point about destroyed, I mean, that's what troubled Mikhail and Ella, who are sitting with me in the studio in London, most, I think, about this. Is that what's troubling you as much as well?
5: The purpose, the language learning model troubles us, and also the destruction, the destruction of the book. The book is taken out of circulation, and they're not rare in the traditional sense at all, but they're books that are no longer in print, not going to be reprinted, they're not digitised, they're not in public libraries, so they're just going to disappear. They need to be kept alive for people, for humans to buy and read and treasure.
0: Thank you for coming on the programme and telling us about your part of this story. Mikhail, in the academic world, there are all sorts of questions about the use of AI just now, aren't there? For good and ill.
3: I mean, absolutely. I mean, I would like to say that I think that this particular genie is out of the bottle, and I think it's more about how we are going to sort of manage living with AI rather than trying to sort of prevent a couple of books being, or millions of books being sort of added to the corpuses. And, you know, this has been going on for so long now, and it's just, you know, this particular story is a little bit egregious in the aspect of the destroying of books. I think this is in my mind, this is a call for sort of regulation, for thinking about how we are going to be managing this whole new world where these very powerful companies are have this resource, right, which is very widely used. I mean, more and more people are adopting AI. This is certainly true in academia as well. Of course, it's having a massive impact, not just in academia but across like all industries, and it's only going to accumulate, I think, going forward. So I think we need to think more holistically about, well, how are we going to live with AI rather than sort of hoping to prevent something from happening that's already happened in a way.
0: It's 6:46 nearly GMT. It's time for our weekly look at noteworthy science news of the past week, and we're joined as usual by our science reporter Roland Pease. Welcome as ever, Roland. You can tell us about the latest developments as regards a strain of bird flu which has recently arrived in Australia, I think New Zealand as well, spreading I think with alarming speed. Tell us more.
6: Indeed, this is a story I've been really following for several years. H5N1, highly pathogenic bird flu, highly pathogenic, very deadly. It rose originally long ago in farms in the Far East, but it's been circulating for decades across Asia, Europe, Africa. Things reach geared up in about 2021 when it spread very rapidly to America. It spread across America, down.

0: great crested terns have specifically been infected. Bird flu expert Thies Tyken says that the conditions are right now for it to spread very rapidly there.
1: This is a really bad time for this virus to appear because the greater crested tern, which is now wintering, is in the next month going to aggregate on its breeding colony sites. And that's where highest mortality can be expected because of a rapid transmission of the virus. And it also becomes most visible then because all the birds are concentrated in one location. So you really see what the level of mortality is.
2: Indeed. I mean, this is a virus, Roland, isn't it? That wherever it spreads, it can have devastating consequences for the bird population.
0: Yes, I mean, I went to an island off the coast of Wales in 2023 when it was spreading there, and I can't remember, it's about half the birds, I think, were being affected. You know, you're getting up to 70% mortality rates in some bird colonies. It's a generalist. It's not only birds, it also affects, like I say, mammals. Tens of thousands of seals have died in South America, for example. And, you know, that's the worry now for Thies Tyken, because the virus has become such a generalist, it can infect almost any bird. And it's more really a question, he says, of which ones get exposed.
1: So the species that are affected now will be seabird species, because the virus is spreading among greater crested terns along the coast. And there are many other species that share the same habitat. So gulls, gannets, those kinds of seabird species will be affected. It can also spread to freshwater birds where the salt water and the freshwater habitat overlap. We saw that in South America also, where black-necked swans were affected in quite high numbers.
2: What of vaccination programs being considered, Roland? I mean, are there any, and could they work?
0: Well, I talked to Thies about that. The trouble is the numbers in some of these bird colonies is so huge, you can't do it. And you might disturb the birds, so you might actually be doing more harm than other things. There are some, though. So for really endangered species, that's been done in America for the Californian condor to protect it. There's so few. They're going to do this in New Zealand, I've read, to protect the kakapo, which is kind of nocturnal parrot that's very, very severely, you know, endangered.
2: Roland, let me bring guests in who may want to ask you a question. Ella, what's on your mind?
3: You mentioned Antarctica in 2024.
2: I wondered if you'd pick up on Antarctica.
3: Yeah, as an Antarctic biased person, I remember it happening because I was working at the British Antarctic Survey at the time. And it's kind of penguins are already being affected by a huge number of different things, including climate change. And the thought that it might bounce back from somewhere like New Zealand and Australia is probably keenly on lots of people's minds. Did Thies or you have any thoughts about that?
0: Well, it's still in Antarctica, as you'll also probably know. They're just not, you know, the colonies aren't monitored in the same way as we can monitor colonies which are just down the road. So you probably know more about the exact situation in Antarctica. But, you know, once it's got there, it keeps circulating everywhere. Colonies do seem to be rebounding, and adult birds that have been exposed seem to be acquiring immunity, but that doesn't protect the chicks and so on. It doesn't protect other birds. A lot of predators and raptors and so on, because they get such a high dose if they kill and eat an infected animal, vaccination just won't protect against the amount of virus that they're ingesting and so on. So it's a real concern, to be honest.
2: Roland, thank you very much. As ever, I know you'll be keeping an eye on that in the coming weeks and months. You're listening to the BBC World Service. I'm Julian Warwicker with Weekend. A reminder of today's main news. The new president of Colombia, Abelardo de la Estrella, has been sworn in at a ceremony in the city of Cali and has declared he plans to stamp out what he called narco-terrorism. Now, Europe has been experiencing record temperatures and heat waves this summer. Studies suggested that efforts to adapt have brought death tolls down by an estimated 75% for the kind of heat that was considered extreme two decades ago. But the World Health Organization has estimated that more than 200,000 people have died because of unusually high temperatures on the continent in the last 4 years. Now, many commentators have pointed out that death rates from extreme heat are lower in the United States, where air conditioning is used to cool 90% of homes. So should more homes in Europe be fully air conditioned? Diana Ugovoy.

0: Zatz is a professor of environmental sciences and policy at the Central European University. She's also vice chair of the Intergovernmental Panel on Climate Change, or the IPCC. She joins us now to discuss this. I should add, she speaks in a purely personal capacity. Deanna, welcome. Good morning.
1: Good morning. Thank you for having me.
0: What's your view on whether more European homes should be fully air-conditioned?
1: Well, that's a very challenging question. First of all, it needs to be stated that for vulnerable populations, it is extremely important that everyone has access to air conditioning. In fact, in extreme heat waves, it's possible that soon we will have heat waves where everyone needs to have access to some air conditioned space. But that does not necessarily mean that we have to air condition all homes or most of the homes. First, it is also would be an unreasonable or unfeasible target, because simply there is still prevailing poverty in many of the European homes, and they just wouldn't be able to afford either the equipment itself or running the equipment. But there are other solutions. And the reason why we do need to look at also alternative solutions is because currently already there is a major strain on European electricity systems. We also see that these heat waves are also posing major limitations. For example, through low river levels, many nuclear power stations had to be shut off. Hydropower is working less, and so on. So we simply don't have enough power. We don't have enough electric grid capacity to so significantly increase our electricity consumption during these periods, because cooling is a very major power consumer and is major strain on peak power capacities. So we do need to look at alternatives, and there are many things that we can do to provide cities and neighborhoods coolers to require less air conditioning to still be able to keep people under thermally comfortable conditions.
0: Okay, I'm going to bring my guests in quite early on in this conversation, because I know both have got lots to say on the subject, and I should say that Mikael is highlighting those rivers with so little water in particularly the River Danube a little bit later on in the program. Mikael, let me come to you first. A thought to Deanna.
2: I mean, my personal position is that I think this will be inevitable, that these heat waves are not sustainable for people to live in every summer or live through every summer without air conditioning. So I think it has to be a part of the solution, right? Of course, the solution has to be more comprehensive. There are architectural things, urban design things that can also happen at the same time. But as some sort of a short-term fix, there will have to be more air conditioning in Europe. And this is going to require more energy, but that's okay. We can generate more energy. We need to invest more in energy infrastructure, in renewables, to power this the cooling needed to survive the summers in Europe now, I think.
0: Ella.
3: I guess it's become a total culture war, this air conditioning thing. And I think it's often like it's a yes and, because of course the most vulnerable people need to have access to cooling in those extreme heat periods. And that doesn't have to look like everyone in having air conditioning in their homes. It could be community cooling centers. It could be more green spaces which have much better shading. As Mikael mentioned, like urban design things. And it's about a kind of comprehensive solution that, air conditioning is a part of that solution, but it's not by any means the only thing we should be doing, because we are going to have to adapt to those hotter temperatures. We are also going to have to do everything that we can to stop them getting even hotter. And I think that has to be part of the solution, but it's air conditioning is definitely not the only solution.
0: Which takes me back, Deanna, to what you were saying about other ways in which this could be addressed. So what else would you advocate here?
1: Yes, so I fully agree with the last answer, and that's absolutely good way. So first of all, there are many approaches which are already quite interesting to follow. For example, the Swiss example, where we are talking about one of the richest countries in the world, and still they don't allow air conditioning universally, except for if you have a health reason. But they do provide methods to how to deal with those few days that you have a year, which are kind of extreme. And I think what's already mentioned, community cooling centers. But the most important thing is that we need to tackle urban heat islands, because presently urban heat islands are adding much more centigrade in terms of warming to the heat stress than actually global warming. So, and that's more consistent because that's throughout the summer it's adding to our then cooling needs. So if we have much more green infrastructure in cities, much more trees which are shading the surfaces and actually also actively cooling down, and also much less sealed concrete dark surfaces, that means we can significantly reduce the urban heat island effect, and already the cooling needs and the heat stress will significantly lower. So that's one. The other is also well mentioned, the architecture. Well-designed buildings, efficient buildings, but at least buildings where all the windows which do get direct sunlight during hot hours are, if they have shading out, external shading opportunities, that can definitely significantly reduce the heat stress in building. So we do have altogether many options which can keep people comfortable. For example, I live at home that has, even in this heat wave of record-breaking 42 degrees centigrade temperatures, the internal temperatures did not go above 26 degrees, and I surveyed many of my colleagues and many people living in Budapest, and those who apply these methods, for example, night flushing, which means open your windows in the evening where whoever can, keep them open overnight and shut them in the morning, early morning, and then keep them closed and shade your windows from the outside. Okay. That can keep internal temperatures at reasonable levels. So Deanna, there are many methods where actually we can keep it without air conditioning.
0: We must thank you because the news is imminent, but thank you very much indeed for coming on the programme. You're with Weekend from the BBC World Service.
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0: BBC World Service, it's 7 hours GMT. Welcome to Weekend with Julian Warwicker. Coming up, the row between Spain and Italy over the issue of immigration deepens. Spain has now brought in border controls for all travellers arriving from Italy. Also, a US federal appeals court has ordered the Trump administration to halt construction of a new ballroom at the White House.
9: The construction teams are working away. They're on maybe the second floor or so of this multi-floor ballroom, but there are still probably 18 months of construction left.
0: And why an electric dance music duo from the 1990s are happy to front a clubbing night for people over 50.
10: Dance music definitely keeps you young. The dance floor feels pretty familiar to me now in the way it did 25 years ago.
0: That's all here on Weekend after the world news.
11: BBC News with Danielle Jaworowiecka. Colombia's new right-wing president, Abelardo de la Espriella, has been sworn in, pledging to relentlessly defeat narco-terrorism. He took the oath of office in the volatile southwestern city of Cali to signal a tough approach to illegal armed groups operating in the region. The Trump administration, which supports the new president, has just pledged his government $1 billion in security assistance. José Carlos Cueto López is in Bogotá.
12: He describes himself as an admirer of Donald Trump. They both share the preference for a tough approach to crime, free market economic policies, and conservative and often religious speech. In fact, Trump endorsed him during the campaign, and many analysts now expect a new chapter in the relationship between Colombia and the United States. And that relationship is important not only economically, but also in terms of security, because for decades, Colombia has been one of Washington's closest security partners in Latin America. So, yeah, I would say that he's a figure who attracts strong support, but also strong opposition.
11: Donald Trump has given a furious response to a U.S. appeals court ruling ordering him to stop the construction of a $400 million ballroom at the White House. Last year, Mr. Trump demolished the historic East Wing of the White House. The court said such a massive overhaul should have had the consent of Congress. In response to the court decision, Democratic Senator Peter Welch had this to say.
13: What you have is a president who is overreaching well beyond the authority of the executive. But unfortunately, unless we get Republicans to stand up for the legislative branch, he's going to get away with it. So we do need some of our Republican colleagues not to agree with us, but to embrace the authority and responsibility of a separate branch of government.
11: Spain has brought in border controls for all travellers from Italy. It comes amid a rare row between the two EU and NATO member states over the issue of immigration triggered by last week's sudden mass influx of would-be migrants from Morocco into Ceuta on Morocco's coast. Charles Haviland reports.
14: Madrid was not happy with Italy's hard-line response to the breaching of Ceuta's borders last week. Even though Ceuta isn't part of the Schengen open border system, Rome promptly imposed border restrictions on third-country travellers from Spain, saying these would remain until it was sure there were no security or terrorism risks to Italy. Spain has now retaliated and has gone further. For 1 month, it's introduced border checks not just on citizens of third countries arriving from Italy, but also on Italians themselves.
11: At least two civilians have been killed and more than a dozen wounded in a Houthi attack on the Yemeni city of Marib. The Iran-backed group, who control Yemen's capital to the west of Marib, said they targeted Saudi-backed forces and military installations. You're listening to The World News from the BBC. Ukraine's President Volodymyr Zelensky has arrived in Serbia, a close ally of Russia, for his first visit, with talks to be focused on cooperation and security. The visit comes as Serbia is in the process of joining the European Union, but that has been stalled partly because of Belgrade's refusal to sanction Moscow. Serbia has supplied some non-military aid to Ukraine, but hasn't formally pledged support for Ukraine in the war. South Korea's National Football Association has apologised over allegations it provided sexual entertainment for foreign referees in the country between 2011 and 2012. The Football Association has promised sweeping reforms and a restoration of integrity within the organisation. Gabrielle Sungaleta has the details.
15: The South Korean broadcaster NBC alleges that the Korea Football Association used its corporate credit cards to fund sexual services for around 10 referees, including one currently active senior referee from Japan. These included massages at parlors in Seoul and other cities. The allegation appears to have been borne out by evidence from a decade-old government audit that's now come to light. This controversy is one of several that the organization has been facing since the 2026 Men's FIFA World Cup.
11: The Venezuelan judge Maria Lourdes Afuni has been granted full freedom after being imprisoned for almost a decade during the government of former President Hugo Chavez. In 2009, she was arrested after ordering the release on bail of the banker Eligio Cedeño. She was charged with corruption and complicity in his escape. The retail giant Amazon has confirmed plans for a massive private gas power plant in Texas to provide energy for a new AI data center. An Amazon spokesperson said the GW Ranch will be placed in the desert in Pecos County, west of San Antonio. It's designed to provide nearly 8 gigawatts of energy and will operate independently from the Texas grid. BBC World News.
0: Six minutes past 7 GMT. Welcome to Weekend from the BBC World Service with me, Julian Warwicker. With me throughout the programme, Ella Gilbert, a UK-based climate scientist and broadcaster, and Mikhail Overdeck, a lecturer in European politics and policy at University College London. Donald Trump is pursuing an ambitious makeover of Washington, D.C., but his renovations are not going to plan. A U.S. court has now ordered the Trump administration to halt construction of a $400 million ballroom on the site of the demolished East Wing of the White House. The president called the ruling a national disgrace and vowed to appeal. Well, Dan Diamond is the White House reporter for The Washington Post, so how far advanced is the construction of this ballroom?
9: Well, it's reasonably far along. I've been down at the White House a number of times recently for my day-to-day job, and the construction teams are working away. They're on maybe the second floor or so of this multi-floor ballroom, but there are still probably 18 months of construction left. So there is a lot, but a lot has been done. And if you see the photos, you can see there is this skeletal structure coming up next to the White House mansion.
0: Why doesn't the president seek congressional approval, given that the numbers would suggest he would probably get it?
9: Well, it would make it much more simple if Congress just authorized this project. And there was a moment earlier this year where it looked like the White House might do just that. There had been an attempted shooting at the White House Correspondents' Dinner here in D.C. And immediately after that, President Trump and his allies said, let's go to Congress. Let's just get this done. But that faded very quickly, I think in part because the polling is still pretty bad. Most Americans before the shooting at the White House Correspondents' Dinner and after essentially are opposed to this idea, and it is seen very much as a vanity project for the president. We're in a midterm election year. I think there are a lot of Republicans who would be pretty nervous about voting for this major project as they try to bid for their own election.
0: So even though we have Republican control of both the Senate and the House, one or two members within those numbers might be sufficiently doubtful to say no for the moment. Is that what we're looking at?
9: I think so, and I think it would be more than one or two. And circumstances could change, but the White House has a pretty good handle on this. And the fact that they haven't pushed it says to me that they know they don't have the numbers.
0: Why is the president so wedded to this project?
9: Well, that's the $1 million, or I guess $400 million question. He has been on this idea for many years. There were efforts during the Obama administration over a decade ago. David Axelrod, a top advisor to President Obama, has said that he spoke with President Trump about this before President Trump bid for the White House. He believes, I think, that as a builder of big structures, that he couldn't deliver this project that he thinks presidents have needed for a long time. I think also in his second term, he's thinking about legacy. He's thinking about what he will leave behind and what bigger legacy than a giant addition to the most famous building in America. So that, I think that's all wrapped in.
0: The president has immediately signaled that he will appeal to the Supreme Court on this. Is there any indication as to how they might come down on this one?
9: Well, that is another big question. I think we've seen now three judges, one appointed by a Republican president, two appointed by Democratic presidents, rule against Trump on this. So it may not break naturally along partisan lines. I think there's something very conservative, in fact, about not wanting a president to change the White House so dramatically. So we could see some of the conservative justices on our court perhaps rule against the president. But there's another question, too, about standing. Essentially, who is being harmed by the president's new ballroom? And Republicans have argued, and a Republican judge said this on Friday, that the standing question did not convince them. And we might see that as sort of a sidestep. Republican judges on the court, or conservative judges on the court, might say, well, you know, we don't want to decide on the merits. We just don't think that historic preservationists have enough of a case.
0: Dan Diamond, White House reporter for The Washington Post. It struck me listening to that, Mikhail, it was interesting in the context of what you were saying about the work you've done on people's confidence in legal institutions and whether they sometimes overreach or overstep. And this is a classic example, isn't it, of a legal body saying to the man in charge, actually, no, you can't do that.
2: Right, it is. But at the same time, I think that's it's... I mean, to some extent, I find this story a little bit difficult to take seriously. I think it's kind of unbelievable that we are talking about this as a sort of major news story. And I think it just points to how deeply unserious sort of the American administration has become. This is unthinkable, I think, to like 20 years ago, this would never be a news story. And unfortunately, this such is the time that, you know, we are having to discuss courts ruling against major renovation projects of the White House. House by the American president, who seems to be more invested in that than in most policies.
0: Yeah, $400 million. I think our guest might have said $400 billion, but it's not. I promise it's not that expensive. $400 million. And the Supreme Court will now ultimately decide as well. And in that second part of that conversation, I was interested by what he was saying about conservative. What does a conservative believe in this context? And one of the things a conservative tends to think is cautious change, not dramatic change. And maybe that will influence their thinking.
2: I think you're thinking conservative along the sort of older lines, but a lot of modern conservative thinking seems to be fairly radical, really departing from the word conservative. And unfortunately, I think the U.S. Supreme Court has been quite radical in many of its recent rulings.
0: Yeah. How does this ballroom look to you, Ella? Apart from half built, obviously.
3: Ridiculous, I think. It feels like American politics is a satire at the moment. You couldn't write half of the stuff that we're seeing coming out of the USA at the minute. And, I mean, it's not the first time we've seen pretty satirical political situations.
0: We will pursue that, but maybe not too often, Mikhail, to keep you on board in the coming weeks and months, because I don't know when that Supreme Court judgment will be made, but clearly it'll be news when it is. We're going to talk Spain and Italy shortly, I should point out as well, because there's this ongoing dispute built around migration issues in the Mediterranean, which have brought Spain and Italy very much at opposite ends of an argument over the last week or so. We're going to talk to an Italian MP in the next few moments. Before we do that, a word about events in Amsterdam in recent days. 25 years ago, a law legalizing same-sex marriage came into effect in the Netherlands. It was the world's first such legislation, and it came 5 years after the establishment of Amsterdam Pride, a citywide celebration of freedom and diversity. Well, this year's Amsterdam Pride has been running for the past 2 weeks, and our reporter Sharoma Silva has been speaking to some of the key people associated with these landmark events in the Netherlands.
16: Exciting scenes from this year's Amsterdam Pride. One of its founding fathers and the key person behind the iconic canal parade was Siep de Haan, a local maths teacher.
17: The boat parade was a completely new event for Amsterdam, but also for us. At the first time, I was afraid no one would show up. But fortunately, we already had 45 decorated boats and 20,000 people who watched the parade. It was spectacular.
16: What was the kind of purpose of the first Amsterdam Pride?
17: We really love parties, and we wanted to give the people of Amsterdam a present because we felt Amsterdam is a gay paradise, and straight people were really good help for our gay community, and it worked great.
16: Helene Fassen married Anne-Marie Tuss 25 years ago in a joint ceremony with three other couples, marking the first same-sex marriage in the world. Anne-Marie, what did you expect?
18: We expected just a small gathering of journalists and Dutch newspaper, Dutch television, and we had almost the whole world.
16: Were there more journalists than guests?
18: Yes.
16: The law allowing their marriage took effect on the 1st of April 2001, and at the city municipality where the ceremony was held, supporters applauded down to midnight.
18: One of the members of the public started clapping, and the whole audience joined in. They clapped us to the moment that we could get married, and that was quite magical that you have that kind of support, because we're just common people.
16: And Anne-Marie's grandmother, whose age prevented her from attending, was determined not to miss out.
18: She travelled from the other side of the Netherlands to Weesp, that's near Amsterdam, just to see her granddaughter marrying live on telly.
16: And how did it make you feel?
18: Humble, very humble and honoured.
16: Helene, what about you?
19: Well, I remember a very special moment because we got married, which is always special, but also felt a sort of pressure that we had to do it right. There were a lot of representatives of people who have fought for this universal marriage for such a long time. So I also felt pressure to make the most of it.
16: And while a handful of people expressed a very civilized disagreement from a religious standpoint, Anne-Marie also remembers support from what some may consider to be unexpected groups.
19: At that moment, I worked at an elderly home, was very strict religious. We had more vicars than we had commoners. And the day after, we had a lovely basket with all kinds of breakfast items delivered, and they congratulated us so wholeheartedly. It was so sweet.
16: Was it all completely tolerant, Anne-Marie? What would you say from your life as a nurse?
19: Not everybody likes it. Once someone told me that they didn't want to be treated by me, but I've had lovely colleagues who said, okay, but that's your nurse for today, so then we can't help you. And so he had to allow me to help him out.
16: See, how did you position that first Amsterdam Pride?
17: Amsterdam was really a gay paradise for decades already. Lots of tourists came to Amsterdam to visit our free city. And unlike other cities, we didn't have the need to create a pride out of protest. It was really a pride out of proudness. But nowadays, it is more dangerous sometimes. I no longer dare to walk down the street holding hands with my boyfriend, due to the fear that something might happen. And we see that with other people as well. And that's what makes me very, very sad.
16: Anne-Marie, were you always open about being married to a woman?
19: Yeah, I've always been quite open, although there was a small time that I thought, can I be open? And especially when we first moved here in the south of the Netherlands. But nowadays, we're open. And you can't have anything else if you've got children, because children just tell everybody that they've got 2 months.
16: In the first years of Pride, the groups that made up the acronym LGBTQ+ fought together. But as their confidence grew, each sought to prioritise their own demands. Now, according to SEEP, they have become more united again, spurred on by incidents such as the attacks at the recent Berlin parade.
17: I think it is important that we draw a line. In Holland, we are with 2.5 million LGBT people, and we also need a spot in the sun. It will never happen again that we go back to the closet.
16: And Helene, the Netherlands, is it still a leading light in terms of gay rights?
19: At the moment, it's not leading, if you see all the surveys. But we are making new steps, and I believe that we can be number one again, but that's something we have to work on.
0: Helena Fassen, ending that report by Sharoma Silva. I wonder what you both took out of that. Ella, you were listening intently, particularly to the sentiments of the couple who were the first to get married under such scrutiny as well.
3: I know. I can't imagine having my wedding basically scrutinised by the world media. That sounds quite intense. Even any wedding is probably quite intense. Not that I have direct experience of that. I've been going to Pride since I was 2 years old. I had 2 mums. So I found it quite interesting to hear the woman saying that her kids were likely to be there telling everyone that they had 2 mums. I can't remember if I was doing that, but probably, to be honest. I remember assuming everyone had either 2 mums or 2 dads when I was that age. Very confused when you had one of each. Very, very strange. And the idea of Pride being a protest, I was also in Berlin during the attacks just a couple of weeks ago, and it is a reminder that Pride is still needed. It needs to be a protest, because these are freedoms that have been hard fought by the LGBTQ plus community over so many years, and we can't let them slide, especially as we return to towards much more oppressive sentiment in lots of political spheres.
0: Where are we, Michael, in your native country, Slovakia, on this, with a leader who you wouldn't imagine was particularly gay friendly? I don't want to slur him, but I think that's where his politics would point. Where is the country on this?
2: I think that's a just description of the prime minister and most of the cabinet. But I think sort of, I would say, against their wishes, I think the societal sort of thinking on this is moving in a more liberal direction, despite sort of government policy and government rhetoric. And I think that's the case in many countries, actually, where basically public opinion is sort of like outrunning conservative thought, simply because I think a lot of people are becoming more open about this and more accepting of difference, diversity. And I personally think that's a good thing. I hope it continues. But of course, we have also seen a lot of pushback and also violent incidents like the one in Berlin, but others. And this is definitely extremely worrying.
0: 21 minutes past the hour. I mentioned Spain and Italy earlier on. We can dwell on this issue now for the next few minutes of the programme. The Spanish government says it's introducing controls at its borders for travellers arriving from Italy as a row over migration continues to escalate. Madrid says it will temporarily impose controls at internal borders, ports and airports from midnight tonight. Spain has been angered by Italy's response to the sudden influx last week of tens of thousands of Moroccans into the Spanish North African territory of Ceuta. Italy promptly imposed border restrictions on travellers from Spain and today said it intended to keep them in place for at least another week. Well, Emanuele Loppafido is an MP with the Italian Prime Minister Giorgio Meloni's Brothers of Italy party and Secretary of the Foreign Affairs Committee in the Italian Chamber of Deputies and is live on the programme. Emanuele Loppafido, welcome. Good morning. Good morning, Emmanuel Loppafido. Can you hear me? I'm sensing by looking through the glass to my colleagues that that line has dropped off momentarily. We will hopefully get our guest back. No, we're going to try again, I'm told. Mr. Loppafido, can you hear us?
20: Yes, good day. Thank you for the invitation.
0: Good morning. I'm delighted to hear you, because I was sitting here thinking, what am I going to chat about in the absence of your contribution? But you've saved me from that awkward moment. Tell me your reaction to what Spain is saying this morning.
20: No, the decision of Italy has been taken for proper reason, threats to public policy, internal security, or also the target of managing the migration flow. Because when we saw what happened in Ceuta, we Italians, but also the rest of the European countries, were a bit scared about, because there were thousands and thousands of people trying to enter into Ceuta, and obviously their target was not to stay in Ceuta, but to go to Spain and probably to the rest of Europe. So that is the reason why, and that is also included in the Schengen agreement, Italy decided to reintroduce the control on the border, temporary control, and not mass control, but just in some cases, meaning that we are not affecting the flow of European citizens coming in Italy. And the controls that we are doing are on the non-EU citizen. What Spain has done, according to the decision they took yesterday, it seems that they are controlling every European citizen, or at least Italian citizen, trying to enter in for tourism or other reason in Spain. That is something a bit unusual, but I think that with the diplomacy we will sort it out everything, also because with Spain we have a long friendship, so we are sure that we will share the target to secure the border controls and also to tackle the threats that they are arriving on the next days, according to the official declaration that there are some additional movements of migrants trying to enter in Ceuta in the next days.
0: Okay. You said diplomacy will sort it out. We'll try and break that down in a moment. But just on what you said about what happened in Ceuta, it is true to say, though, isn't it, that those people who arrived in Ceuta from Morocco had no means to then get to mainland Spain, and there was no agreement to allow them to do that. So that was not as strong a risk as you were making out.
20: No, I mean, listening to the interviews that they're being done on those people trying to enter in Ceuta, and their target is to go to Spain.
0: Also, because it may be their target, but there was no way that they could do that. That's the point I'm getting at.
20: Unfortunately, behind those kind of flow, there are illegal smugglers and human traffickers that they use all means possible to try to get people from Ceuta to Spain. That is something that is happening on a daily basis, and that is the reason why Pedro Sanchez, the prime minister from Spain, sent thousands of troops right now in Ceuta in order to prevent those kind of trafficking.
0: Okay. On this diplomacy point, how do you then see diplomacy kicking in that will resolve this dispute between your country and Spain?
20: Absolutely. I think that the friendship, the long friendship that is between Italy and Spain, the fact that last week the interior ministers declared solidarity to Spain against this kind of crisis, and the availability of giving total support to Spain to face this crisis will give the opportunity to sort it out everything. But it is clear that for Italy, it is important that every country, every European country, is accomplishing to their target to preserve and secure the borders in order to identify who is entering the European Union, supporting who needs asylum, and send back who is not entering legally in the European Union.
0: Mikael Overdeck, thoughts on what you're hearing, the scale of the issue, the fact that once again immigration causes so much political difficulty for European leaders?
2: It's causing political difficulty because the people stoking that difficulty have a vested interest in doing so. And so in this case, I think the radical right populist government in Italy was the one leading the charge in amplifying this issue and also essentially creating this dispute with Spain. But what I would like to point out is that the Schengen space is used by thousands of Europeans every single day, thousands of Italians and Spaniards, among others. These people have there are real impacts of these sort of political disputes, and as you said, these the people, the migrants in Ceuta, were not about to reach mainland Europe. So this the issue was really blown out of proportion, but there are now real practical consequences for Europeans on the ground in Schengen space who are feeling the consequences of this.
0: I mean, that's the last point to put to you, Mr. Lopofido, and briefly, if you would, this is simply inconveniencing everyday travellers going to either Italy or Spain, isn't it, without actually making any significant political impact beyond that?
20: No, because normally the European Union members, citizens, while they travel around, they show the ID and they will not be controlled on the border. Who are going to be controlled are the non-EU citizens, meaning that if they show ID that is not of the European Union country, they will be eventually not every single citizen controlled. That is why there will be no big queue unless there are some willing to make queue.
0: Okay, we must leave it there simply for time reasons, but we appreciate you coming on the programme. Emmanuel Lopofido, MP with the Italian Prime Minister Giorgio Meloni's Brothers of Italy party on that dispute between Italy and Spain, which he was confident will be solved by diplomacy. You're with Weekend from the BBC World Service.

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0: 7.30 GMT, this is Weekend from the BBC World Service. Still to come, low river levels in Eastern Europe and the impact that's having on, among other things, nuclear power stations, the rise of climate or eco-anxiety, especially among young people, and a clubbing night in London, but you have to be over 50 to be allowed in. That's all after the news headlines.
1: BBC News with Danielle Jałowiecka. The United States has pledged $1 billion in security assistance to Colombia after its new right-wing president, Abelardo de la Espriella, was sworn in. In his fiery inauguration speech, Mr. de la Espriella pledged to crush armed insurgents, rebuild the country, and defend democracy by reason or by force. Ukraine's President Zelensky has arrived in Serbia, a close ally of Russia, for talks on cooperation and security. Serbia is in the process of joining the EU, but that has been stalled, partly because of Belgrade's refusal to sanction Moscow's war in Ukraine. Spain has brought in border controls for all travellers arriving from Italy amid a rare row between the two EU and NATO member states over immigration. The measures apply to Italians as well. Donald Trump has denounced as a national disgrace a US court order to halt construction of a ballroom at the White House. Last year, Mr. Trump demolished the building's historic East Wing to make way for the ballroom. The Venezuelan judge Maria Lourdes Afiuni has been granted full freedom after being imprisoned for almost a decade during the government of former President Hugo Chavez. In 2009, she was charged after being accused of helping a suspect flee the country. South Korea's National Football Association has apologized over allegations it provided sexual entertainment for foreign referees in the country in 2011 and 2012. According to the South Korean broadcaster MBC, the Korea Football Association used its corporate credit cards to fund sexual services for around 10 referees. Amazon has confirmed plans for a colossal private gas power plant in Texas to supply energy to its new AI data center. It'll provide nearly 8 gigawatts of energy and operate independently from the Texas electricity grid. Amazon says it remains committed to reaching net zero carbon emissions by 2040. And that's the latest BBC News.
0: You're listening to the BBC World Service. I'm Julian Warwicker with Weekend. With me throughout the programme, Ella Gilbert, a UK-based climate scientist and broadcaster, and Mikael Overdeck, a lecturer in European politics and policy at University College London. At this point in the programme, we ask our guests to highlight a recent news story or topic that they'd like to hear more about and to discuss. And Mikael, to you first. You've drawn our attention to an issue which we actually touched on during the previous hour of the programme, namely Europe's current extreme heat wave and the effect specifically it's having on the major river Danube, which flows through 19 European countries, including your country of birth, Slovakia. I think you've been shocked by the low water levels and the levels of drought. What's particularly struck you about all of this?
2: Yes, so I mean the Danube is very visible because it flows through several capitals. It flows through Vienna, Bratislava, and Budapest, most notably, and then out into the Black Sea eventually. But along essentially the whole waterway, the water levels are extremely low, and it's causing major disruptions both in terms of the use of the waterways, but also in terms of electricity production. With power plants that are using the Danube to cool the reactors.
0: Listening to you is Nick Thorpe, the BBC's Central Europe correspondent, based in Hungary's capital, Budapest, although I know you're outside the capital, Nick, as we talk. Tell us where you are and why it's pertinent to some of the issues that Mikael has just raised.
3: Well, Julian, yes, I'm close to the Paks nuclear power station. I've just been on the shore opposite it in a small village called Duna Sent Benedek. And literally, as Mikael was saying there, the sand reaches almost across the river. One had a feeling one could almost wade across the river to the power plant. So very, very low levels there. And I've now driven further on about an hour's drive east of there to to what the Hungarians call the Homok Hátság, which is a swathe about 100 kilometers wide, a very, very sandy area, which is drying out. So I'm on the shore of the Kolon Lake. When I say shore, it's actually a dried area out in front of me. Reeds still growing here, but a lot of this week they've been rescuing fish and frogs from what's left of the lake because they say they really can't save it. So this is, just to give you a sense of, in geological time, this is a lake which has been here for 27,000 years and is now about to be finished off completely by this latest heat wave.
4: Goodness. Mikhail, I'll bring you back in a moment. I just wanted to ask about Budapest. When you're back in the capital, Nick, I mean, how does the River Danube look in the middle of Budapest just at the minute?
3: Pretty narrow, you know, it's wider than the Thames in London, and I've been down walking on a spit of land at the southern edge of the Margaret Island there, where, you know, it's a beach. A lot of holidaymakers are sort of spending time there now, and just everyone's come. I suppose it's sort of disaster tourism in a way. Obviously, there are still the deep navigation channels running through the city, but no cargo ships and no large passenger ships can still use them because they're several meter deep channels for navigation are so narrow it would be dangerous to try and take a larger boat down them.
4: Mikhail,
2: I mean, this is one of the largest rivers in Europe you're talking about, right? So I think the disaster tourism line is a really good one in the sense that people are sort of rediscovering, or also archaeologists are rediscovering all kinds of things that were at the bottom of the river for a long time and now are visible with the naked eye. So it's kind of a shocking way to experience climate change, I think. But it's also a new way, I suppose. It's yet another thing that we get to see now thanks to climate change, unfortunately.
4: Power and energy supplies, Nick, how do things stand in that category just now?
3: Sure. Well, at Poch, which I've just been visiting now, it normally has 400-500 megawatt turbine reactors working there. That's now down to 10% of its normal capacity. They've got, I think, one turbine left because basically for two reasons. Firstly, they draw cooling water from the river. This is a power station like the one at Cernavoda in Romania, which doesn't have a cooling tower. So it has to, they thought that they would always have an abundant source of cooling water from the river, so they channel the water from the Danube to the power station. It doesn't go actually inside, obviously, the radioactive nuclear area, but it cools down the steam coming from the power generation process, and then that water is then channeled back into the river. So firstly, put very briefly, in a nutshell, there's not enough water in the Danube to cool those turbines, and secondly, they're not allowed under environmental regulations to put it back in because obviously it's much hotter once it's cooled down the steam, and it would be cause a lot of damage to fish life and other species in the river if they were to pump it back in. And that's going to carry on not just for days but for weeks because it'll take a long time for the Danube to get back to its normal levels.
4: Ella, this is a matter of great interest to you as well, including on your YouTube channel. By all means, come in on the conversation. If you want to ask Nick a question, the floor is yours, or take it where you wish.
5: Yeah, I mean, it's, as Mikhail said, like, it's a really clear way that we're all experiencing the unfolding climate crisis, and it's only going to become more common and more likely. And it's such a stark visual reminder. I mean, are there other sorts of visual cues in terms of what you're seeing on the shores of the Danube? Is it just the fact that it's so dry and the lakes are, you know, rescuing frogs and fish is quite a stark visual picture?
3: It is indeed. I mean, what they've been trying to do further south of here, 1,200 kilometres south on this river, which is something like 2,600 kilometres long altogether, as you were saying at the beginning, Julian, there in the Danube, just upstream from the Cernavoda nuclear power plant, they blew up, the Romanian army blew up a rock ledge or reef in the Danube to divert the water towards the power station. But even that, it's only a short-term measure. Obviously, you know, this is in a way potentially undermining the future of nuclear power stations like these on the Danube. The Pox nuclear power station here in Hungary is supposed to expand. They're already building Pox 2 here, but that would also depend on water. You can build a very expensive, you can change the design to build cooling towers like the nuclear power stations, for example, in Slovakia. But again, that's an extra cost. It's already running 10 years late, and that could tip the decision of the new Hungarian government away from nuclear power. So it's been one of the interesting other developments in this drought period that solar power in Hungary, which has been growing very fast, that is now strong enough to provide 80% of Hungary's electricity during the midday hours.
4: Yeah, that is interesting. A final thought, Mikhail.
2: Yes, I also wanted to touch upon this this issue of sort of using the future of nuclear in the renewable transition, because I think it's really pointing out that where nuclear was thought of as a sort of stabilizer of the electricity grid network, now there's more doubt about that. If you cannot rely on it in these periods of massive heat waves, where, for example, water is really scarce, I think it's pointing in the direction of more renewables, more solar, which is more abundant and less requires less of this kind of environmental support from rivers and such.
4: Well, Nick, thank you very much for taking us to the banks of the Danube, and to Mikhail for raising it. I was actually, while you were talking, I was looking at the forecast for Bratislava. Over the next 10 days, I see no rain, and it's going to be as high as 36 degrees. So back in Slovakia, it is seriously warm just now. In fact, Eastern Europe, I think especially at the moment, is feeling that heat wave. We're going to stick with that topic to a degree with Ella, because extreme heat is related to what you're highlighting. The issue of climate anxiety or eco-anxiety, what is it and who is prone to experiencing it?
5: Well, I mean, just hearing a story like that amidst the many others that we hear about climate change and on these related topics every day, and particularly for those of us working on the, I guess you could call it, the front lines of the climate crisis, there is an increasing anxiety about the destruction that we're seeing in our home planet. And particularly this is being fueled by our kind of news hungry society. We're constantly being bombarded by images, and it's not exclusive to climate change. It's the wars that we're seeing, it's the poverty, the rising cost of living, the incredibly damaging and concerning environmental stories that we're seeing. And often we hear that young people are particularly affected by the anxiety that comes with seeing our world as we know it kind of crumbling before our eyes. But I don't think it's exclusive to young people. I mean, I certainly experience eco-anxiety or climate anxiety. And I find it especially when I kind of zoom out and think about the big picture, as opposed to, I mean, as an academic, I'm sure Mikhail can also relate that you get really focused in on very specific topics. And if you're busy looking at the detail, then it can in some ways be easier to compartmentalize. And it's only when you take a step back to see that big picture that you really start to appreciate the gravity of what you're seeing. And that's, for me at least, that's when the anxiety sets in.
4: Well, listening to you is one of the UK's leading experts on this phenomenon of climate anxiety. Emma Lawrence is a psychologist and senior research fellow in climate change and mental health at Oxford University. Emma, welcome to the programme. Good morning.
6: Thanks so much for having me.
4: Ella gave us a definition up to a point, in fact, probably beyond that point. What would you like to add to the actual phenomenon and what it means to you and to the people who are experiencing it?
6: Yeah, thanks so much, Julian. And thanks for raising this, Ella, because as you noted, we hear about these experiences from many people working in this space and also living with the effects of a changing climate already. But the research on climate anxiety and eco-anxiety is relatively new. So the first papers about this only started coming out about 5 years ago. Indeed, when I started looking into this about 7 years ago, in the context of trying to understand how is this changing world affecting kind of youth mental health. And there was almost nothing, next to nothing on how these experiences, what they looked like and how they were interacting with people's wider sense of mental health and well-being. But now there's been a flurry of papers, and what we see is that in a recent review we did, there was 41 different definitions of eco-anxiety, so it's sort of far from settled of how people are experiencing this. But in general, it's around perceiving, being aware of climate change and environmental destruction. And for many people, that comes with an impending fear, a doom, a dread, and that can also extend to a wider variety of emotions. So it's not just anxiety, but anger, guilt, fear, sadness, sometimes hopelessness, helplessness. And so it's quite a variety of experiences people are describing. Mm. And often it's when people are directly experiencing these effects as well, there's an interaction of then anticipating what does this mean, not only now, but for what's to come.
4: You said youth mental health earlier on. Are we talking mainly young people in this context?
6: So a lot of the research has been focused on young people. But in general, what we're seeing is that it's the people who are most vulnerable to the effects of a changing climate or directly experiencing this that are understandably most worried about what that means for their future and their loved ones' future. So that is, young people are the ones who are inheriting this crisis and are going to live with it for the longest time. But also that's people around the world who are already experiencing the effects of the climate crisis significantly. So in the Philippines, for instance, in a study of 10 countries and 10,000 young people, Filipino youth were the most worried about climate change. But also within the Filipino population, for instance, it's the people who are poorest and who are living in the most unstable housing who are the most eco-anxious. Yeah. So it's interacting with your vulnerability. And again, if you're working in certain occupations, if you're exposed to this information, farmers, indigenous communities. So it's those in the climate crisis who are most vulnerable and most at risk that are experiencing these kind of compounding inequalities, including in health.
4: Ella, come back and by all means talk to Emma.
5: Yeah, I mean, I was actually going to ask what the sort of difference is that you see between people who are directly experiencing the impacts of climate change most directly and those who aren't, but you've kind of answered that question. I suppose I was also wondering, we're all experiencing climate change, whether we choose to see it or not. So I'm wondering if you see a kind of almost population scale change in mental health. I mean, plenty of people don't particularly think that climate change is something that is worth

0: of, you know, trying to shut themselves off from that information, and that's sort of understandable as well. But then for many people, they're living with this reality already, and that is directly affecting their mental health as well as interacting with that anticipatory anxiety for the future. So for instance, in heat, and we know that Europe and the UK is experiencing intense heat waves, many people will, at a population level, would affect mood, cognition, sort of general mental health and well-being, but then also people living with mental illness are among those most likely to die. We're seeing spikes in people going to hospital with mental health conditions. And we see that sadly there's even higher suicide risk in the heat. And so there's this interaction between these direct experiences. So even if you don't, if you're not thinking about the climate crisis, but you're experiencing this heat directly, that's going to be a stressor on your mental health. And then for many people, that interacts with a, well, what does this mean for what's to come?
1: Mikhail, you, a moment ago, took us to a very warm Eastern Europe and a very dry river Danube. By all means, come in on this in terms of this particular concept and the effect it has on people's mental health.
2: So I was wondering if how the extent to which this sort of interacts with culture, because I think, you know, the environment and climate and so on, they are very much embedded in culture as well. So if you think about like great works of art, they often reference culture, right? And they often reference in the environment, such as the River Danube features in all kinds of like great works, right? And so if you see it disappear before your eyes, I think it's just such a shock to the system, and it must feel a little bit like the sort of certainties that have been written about or like lyricized over centuries are now sort of no longer there. And I wonder how that feeds into the anxiety that people experience.
1: Yeah, Emma, a brief final thought on that, if you would.
0: Yeah, absolutely. And I think for many people, it's a loss of that sense of safety we hear from people, and a sort of a sense of betrayal also. It's not just the experience, but knowing is coming from sort of insufficient action of people in power, etc. So it is that sort of undercutting of that sense of safety. But also just to say, this is not a mental illness to be concerned about this, to be feeling this. And for many, it can lead into action, and we encourage people to take action together with others, and also be kind to themselves, speak about this with other people. Many more people are concerned about this than you think, and the studies show that people vastly underestimate how other people are thinking and feeling about this. So talk to others, join with like-minded people to take action, and it can be a motivating force for meaningful, purposeful action that also ultimately improves our mental health and well-being by actually engaging and tending to these feelings and experiences.
1: Okay. Thank you very much for coming on. Emma Lawrence, psychologist, senior research fellow in climate change and mental health at Oxford University. Ella, thank you for raising it. You're listening to Weekend from the BBC World Service. A reminder of our main news: the United States has pledged $1 billion in security assistance to Colombia after Abelardo de la Esperilla was sworn in as president, promising a hardline approach to drug cartels and left-wing rebels. And Spain is bringing in border controls for travellers arriving from Italy as a bilateral row over immigration grows. Emmanuel Lopefido, who's an MP with the Italian Prime Minister Giorgia Meloni's Brothers of Italy party, told us why he's confident this row can be resolved soon.
3: The friendship, the long friendship there is between Italy and Spain, the fact that last week the interior ministers declared solidarity to Spain against this kind of crisis, and the availability of giving total support to Spain to face this crisis will give the opportunity to sort it out.
1: Now, here's a question for you to ponder. Is there ever a time in life when you're too old for the dance floor? Well, not according to the eclectic electronic dance duo Groove Armada, famous for hits that defy genres in the 1990s and 2000s. Their tracks spanned chill out, house, funk, and reggae. They're now on a mission to keep the music and the dance alive for Generation X, the original ravers, now over 50. Later this year, they're doing a gig just for the over 50s in London, and the tickets are only accessible to those that complete a hearing test beforehand. That's part of an effort by the duo to reduce the stigma around it. The BBC's Pandita Lawrence caught up with Groove Armada, otherwise known as Andy Cato and Tom Findlay.
4: We've been amazingly lucky that 30 years in, we're DJing to incredibly vibey audiences. It feels as contemporary and as electric as it ever has.

0: do a lot of festivals, and one of the many magical things about festivals is this mixed multi-generational crowd and these moments where different people from different generations and different backgrounds come together. They feel more critical now than perhaps they ever have. Research shows that some of the over 50s, the original rave generation, are backing off from some of these experiences because of worries about hearing. I'm sure Tom will tell you himself, but hearing loss really resonates with him, and he found himself withdrawing a little bit from certain situations because of it. So it's important that this joy, this foundational thing of house music for so many people is not something that gets lost over a certain age. You know, we're very lucky to be right in the middle of it, and we want other people to be too.
1: So yeah, Tom, tell me a little bit about your experience. How has it been being in this sort of environment as you've gotten older?
2: You know, I think this dance music definitely keeps you young. The dance floor feels pretty familiar to me now in the way it did 25 years ago. As Andy sort of alluded to, I have definitely struggled with hearing loss a little bit. I'm wearing hearing aids now when I'm speaking to you, although I had to take them out because it would make this microphone feedback, but I do wear them a lot, and that really helps. I don't wear them when I gig. I try to wear ear defenders when I gig now to take a bit of the sting out of it all. But in terms of the kind of experience of raving, it's still the same.
1: Going back to the sort of late 90s, I think, some of your tracks seem to give birth to a whole new chill-out scene. How did At the River come about? Did you imagine it would become such an enduring song?
0: Yeah, no, I mean, didn't imagine that at all. At the River came about because we were starting to DJ together in what was then the derelict warehouses of East London. And the promoter of those parties asked us to make some tunes. And for reasons that are lost in history, we decided to do that in a Lake District cottage. We went up there with a little sample and some disco records and started putting some stuff together. And actually, on the very last day of that trip, we went to the village shop to get our Boddingtons and potato waffles. And there on the counter was a bowl of CDs at 50p. I had a song by Patti Page called Old Cape Cod, which has the vocals from At the River, but it's also got really lovely chords.

trombone with me because I had a jazz gig in London that I was going back to. That's what I made a living from at the time. And so I started playing the riff and wanted to remember it because we thought it sounded nice, but there was no microphone, but there was a hi-fi system. And as any good student of audio physics will know, you can turn the speaker into a microphone if you flip the wires around. So that's what we did. And that gave the trombone a kind of Louis Armstrong character.

0: Very quickly, the tune was done, but it felt like a special one, and we both took a copy of it in the car with us.
1: I mean, that's one of the things that's unusual about Groove Armada, isn't it? That you never sort of stayed in your lane, as it were. You sort of seem to move effortlessly from kind of chill out to electronica to house, funk, reggae, soul, pop. I mean, was that done on purpose, or was it were pulled in one direction and then influenced into another direction?
0: We refused to do what was asked of us, you know, because when you have a successful tune at the River, I See You Baby Superstarling, whatever, the label will say, we want 10 more of those, please. And we never wanted to do that. So I think we've always stuck to doing what we love doing.
2: This is the house that funk built, Groove Armada style. All right, I'm checking all your houses this evening. I see you sitting around.
0: Yeah, with I See You Baby, we were DJing in Ibiza. It was at the peak of late 90s chaos. And we were DJing in there, and there was a lady in a nightie who called herself Grandma Funk, who was hosting the evening. And she had this very, very distinctive voice, and we managed to persuade her to come to the studio, which was in Tottenham, amongst hours and hours of chat. There were the words, I see you, and then a couple of hours later, the word baby.
1: And did you ever, when you started out all those decades ago, did you ever think that you'd still be here today creating music, having that kind of legacy?
3: We just always thought about trying to make the best of the moments we're in, and I think that's all kind of added up to something that does look a bit like a legacy, and that feels great.
2: Don't be looking at me like that now.
4: Tom Finlay and Andy Cato, otherwise known as the electronic dance duo Groove Armada, speaking to Pandita Lawrence, specifically about clubbing for the over 50s. There are three people in this studio, only one of them is over 50, so I shall say farewell to the two who aren't. Thank you to Ella and Mikhail for your company. Weekend back at the same time tomorrow.
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12: Hello, I'm Andrew Peach. Welcome to BBC Conversations. Ariana Grande says she'll be taking a step back from public life. The reason, it seems, is the constant public scrutiny she faces, particularly about her appearance. In our conversations, we bring together three superfans of the pop and film star, including content creator and singer Rachel.
13: I received one comment that really, really messed with my brain. And that was just one comment. I can't imagine how Ari must have felt like seeing all these comments from people claiming to be concerned, right?
12: We also hear from women in the public eye who received abuse after posting on social media, including athlete Ella.
14: I never imagined when I started doing sports as a little girl that there would be a moment that I would have to receive messages that I should kill myself because I didn't perform well in sports.
12: Meet Rachel and Ella in BBC Conversations after the latest news.
15: BBC News with Danielle Jaworowiecka. The United States has pledged $1 billion in security assistance to Colombia after the inauguration of its new right-wing president, Abelardo de la Espriella. In his fiery maiden speech, Mr. de la Espriella pledged to crush armed insurgents, rebuild the country and defend democracy by reason or by force. He said in the age of the tiger, his self-appointed nickname, the state would be forceful and decisive against crime.
16: La erradicación de los cultivos ilícitos The eradication of illicit crops by all means will be possible. It's a national priority. Coca is not fought with dressed-up statistics or manipulated maps, but by pulling it out of the earth where today it feeds violence and crime.
15: Ukraine's President Volodymyr Zelensky is in Serbia to try to improve ties with a country that's traditionally aligned with Russia. He's facing an uphill battle in Belgrade because the Serbian President Aleksandar Vučić has again said he's not prepared to impose sanctions on Moscow. Dan Johnson is in Kyiv.
17: Serbia has stated that it wants to join the EU. It has provided some aid to Ukraine and said that it would help fund the rebuilding of Ukraine after the war. So I think this will be a significant step. It's the first time President Zelensky has been there and met his Serbian counterparts. Exactly what he's hoping to achieve is unclear, but he said these would be important negotiations, and it may just be an early first step in perhaps trying to get a change of position in terms of sanctions, which would be a huge blow to Russia, one of its few remaining European allies.
15: South Korea's National Football Association has apologised over allegations it provided sexual entertainment for foreign referees in the country between 2011 and 2012. The South Korean broadcaster NBC alleges that the Korea Football Association used corporate credit cards to fund sexual services for around 10 referees. Spain has brought in border controls for all travellers arriving from Italy amid a rare row between the two EU and NATO member states over the issue of immigration. Spain was angered by Italy's imposition of border restrictions on third country travellers from Spain after last week's sudden influx of tens of thousands of would-be migrants into the Spanish enclave of Ceuta on Morocco's coast. Emanuele Loperfido, an MP with the Italian Prime Minister Giorgia Meloni's Brothers of Italy party, defended the Italian decision.
18: When we saw what happened in Ceuta, we Italians, but also the rest of the European countries, were a bit scared because there were thousands and thousands of people trying to enter into Ceuta. And obviously their target was not to stay in Ceuta, but to go to Spain and probably to the rest of Europe. Italy decided to reintroduce the control on the border, temporary control. The controls that we are doing are on the non-EU citizen.
15: You're listening to The World News from the BBC. Miami United Football Club says it's deeply shocked by the detention of one of its players by US immigration agents and is providing him with legal support to resolve the situation. Matias Perrin, an Argentine national, was detained at Fort Lauderdale Airport as he travelled to Los Angeles for a semi-final match. Miami United described him as an exceptional footballer and said the whole club stood behind him. A journalists' union in Venezuela has condemned the way the press were treated as they tried to cover landmark talks between the government and the opposition that began on Thursday. It said it was gravely concerned that one journalist, Daisy Martinez, had had her photographic equipment confiscated and photos deleted by what the union called six armed men on motorcycles. The retail giant Amazon has confirmed plans for a massive private gas power plant in Texas. It aims to provide energy for a new AI data center. David Bamford reports.
19: Amazon says the Texas Gas Power Plant and AI Campus, to be known as GW Ranch, will be placed in the desert in Pecos County, west of San Antonio. It's designed to provide nearly 8 gigawatts of energy and will operate independently from the Texas electricity grid. Amazon has a permit to emit up to 30 million metric tons of greenhouse gases a year, but says it will explore using alternative solar energy.
15: Hunter Biden, the son of the former US President Joe Biden, has acknowledged that his father's decision to pardon him just before leaving the White House 2 years ago had been controversial. Speaking to the BBC, he said Joe Biden had acted out of concern that he would become a target under Donald Trump's administration. The clemency covered Hunter Biden's federal gun conviction, his guilty plea in a tax case, and other federal offences. BBC World News.
12: Hello, I'm Andrew Peach, and this week in BBC Conversations, we bring together Ariana Grande fans and content creators to discuss the scrutiny facing women in the public eye. This is from Ariana Grande's 8th studio album, Petal. The record is a hit across the world. Her songs are being streamed billions of times, and she's partway through a sellout US and UK tour. But people aren't talking about Ariana Grande because she's a multi-award-winning singer and Oscar-nominated actor. What's grabbing the headlines is her decision to step back from public life once the tour comes to an end in September. This follows months of intense social media speculation about the singer's body and health, with many saying she's too thin. Speaking on Monday during one of her shows in Chicago, Grande said that boundaries need to be set. For our first conversation, my colleague Rahul Tandon brought together three Ariana Grande fans. Liber in the UK, Colette joined us from the Netherlands, and singer Rachel in Toronto, Canada.
13: She's just such an inspiration for me as someone who is also in the industry. I aspire to sing like her. I aspire to be like her, to emit the kindness and love that she does. And also, I think a big, big thing for me right now is seeing how much she's healed and how far she's come from the things that she's been through. It's been so inspirational for me as someone who's also going through my own healing process, as we all are in different stages, especially this last album and Eternal Sunshine as well. I've felt the healing energy. Like, her music has these frequencies that really just make a difference. Every time I feel like I need a pick-me-up, it's Ariana Grande. She reminds me who I am. Her lyrics remind me who I am and what I can achieve. She's a queen of manifesting. Like, she knows how to go into things knowing what she wants and knowing how to get them. But she's also, like, such a kind, beautiful, pure soul. And that's inspirational as well, because a lot of people will just be like, oh, yeah, I just want to get what I want in life, and that's it. And they forget that there's a whole other aspect to that, because we have people all around us and we need to be aware of how we treat them. She's never once been mean to fans, been anything like that. And, like, the words that I've heard people say are so unwarranted because of the person she is. She is so deserving of just love, and, like, we should be grateful for her.
20: This is Liber, and Ariana Grande, it, like, means a lot. For I've been a fan since I was 5 years old, since Victoria's, and I agree, her songs, like, resonate with me a lot, especially, like, Eternal Sunshine, and it's just so beautiful to see how much, like, she's grown.
21: Colette here. I totally agree with everything that already has been said. It's so beautiful to hear that there are more fans, of course, out there that has the same feeling, love, and energy they feel from Ariana. And I really love how she always has been very open through her music with her fans. It really feels like a deep connection you have with an artist, even though she doesn't know who you are, but it feels like you have a deep connection with someone. And I really grew up with her from the Victoria's era until now. I was just, I think, 11 years old back then, and I can't imagine a world without someone like Ariana, because she's so warm-hearted, so open, so honest every time, and yeah, she really means the world to me.
4: I know that you're going to see her, aren't you, Colette, a couple of times coming up, as is Liber. A question to all of you, and Colette, if you want to go first on this one. She is so important to you, but she is taking this step back. When you heard that news, what went through your mind?
21: I completely understand it. Of course, it is unfortunate, but I think that feeling fades away, because, like, I'm a real fan. I know she could really use a break. We had a break before. I think it was just after the Positions album, she went filming for Wicked. It was a different kind of break, of course. It was more a break from social media, making music, and really going after something that is her big dream. But now I think it's finally time for her to really take that break and just step back from everything that has to do with the public eye, and just really go back to grounding, really go back to her being by herself, by her friends, her family. I just completely understand it. Touring is physically and emotionally demanding. Creating music, it's something she really loves, but I think we underestimate the energy that she puts into it.
20: Honestly, when I found out about the announcement, I was at first like upset, but obviously it's so understandable. I feel like empathy towards her, because I feel like over the past year there's been like an intense amount of like public commentary about her body, and I think it's easy to like forget that celebrities are still human beings. And I don't think anyone deserves to have their opinions constantly analysed or like discussed by so many people, whether it's someone in the public eye or not. But also I feel like with the recent projects she's done so much, I feel like more than anything, I hope that she takes the time that she needs to feel supported and know that many fans care about her well-being first and foremost. And we will all be here waiting whenever she's ready to be back.
0: Ladies, that was so well said. Yeah, when I first heard the news, I had a lot of mixed feelings. I knew immediately, like, because I could tell by the way she talked, she knew this was the best thing for her. And of course, I want her to be happy, and I'm happy for that. I hear people comment on Ariana's body, for example, making comments about, oh, she looks a certain way and I'm concerned. And you know, it feels like people want to say something because they just want to say it for the sake of saying it. And then they use the excuse that it's concern, genuine concern for her. But, you know, like, women's bodies, having a commentary on women's bodies has always been an issue for so long. Ariana Grande has spoken up on it herself, and people still will talk. And I have people in my life who have spoken about that. And I always say something because I can't stay quiet, because it upsets me to know that people are talking about her in this way, because nobody knows anything about somebody. Like, for example, Ariana Grande, she's got her own life. She's got her own people around her. Our job as a fan base is to love and support her and be grateful for everything she's given us. She is such a wonderful, caring person, and she's getting these hateful comments. I can't even imagine how it feels. I remember one time, because I'm a content creator, and like several years ago, actually many years ago, I was younger, I received one comment that really, really messed with my brain on a singing video that I posted. And that was just one comment. I can't imagine how Ari must have felt like seeing all these comments from people claiming to be concerned, right?
1: You're right that often people like to make comments, don't they? But is some of it from concern, do you think?
0: I think that some people might be, yeah, for sure. But it's so easy to say something like that and not think about the consequences on somebody's mental health from behind a screen, right? Like it's not that easy to say to someone's face. Like, but when you're on your phone and you put it in a comment section, that's easy. You post it, it's done. And you don't think about the repercussions that might have on someone, because no one knows what somebody's, like, just by looking at somebody, what their history is, what they've been through, how they are. And I think that a lot of people are forgetting that during the eras that they say, oh, I miss this old Ari, I want her back, they're forgetting the things this woman has been through. I mean, Ariana has been through so much. She's worked so hard to heal. I'm so incredibly proud of her. I look up to her as an inspiration for me to be able to heal as well. And she's talked so many times about how unwell mentally she was back when people are claiming, oh, she looked so much better, she did this better, she did that better. And I can see how healed and happy she is now in comparison. And people are forgetting that her happiness is what matters, right? And
1: she's been through so much as well, hasn't she, with the bombing in Manchester, with the death of Mac Miller, her partner. I mean, this is somebody who's only 33, but has been probably through more than many of us will go through in a lifetime. There's an interesting quote that she said, which I was reading about. She said, I've been a specimen in a Petri dish since I was 17. Colette and Liber, a question for you both here. Why is it still that if you're a female pop star, you're under so much more scrutiny than a man is still? I mean, we don't look at Justin Bieber so much, do we, or make comments, or Harry Styles about their appearances. But when it comes to female pop stars, and let's be honest, they dominate the industry at the moment. We still do, don't we?
22: Yeah, I think it's just too easy to pick on a woman. I don't know. I wish I had an answer on this question, because it's so interesting to think about. Definitely, men don't hear these comments about their body. I think even if I have to think about it right now, if I ever saw some comment or a news article about maybe like a popular actor, or in this case maybe Justin Bieber, I've never seen a comment about their body more than I saw comments about women's body, and especially now Ariana Grande. But I've seen so many from the past, I think, year already. I'm getting sick and tired of it. And I think we need to be more respectful for what we put out. As Rachel already said, it could really damage someone.
20: This is something that I have thought about a lot recently, because I feel like I'm starting to notice it even more with people in like the industry constantly criticizing women or picking every little bit apart compared to a man. And I feel like the only thing I can think of is because for some reason, for some weird reason, I feel like women, like female, are deemed to have a set like beauty standards and beauty. They need to look a certain way to fit the ideals.
1: Yeah, I think it's hard to disagree with what you've actually said. That it's been a perennial problem that you think is going to get better from one generation to the next. Unfortunately, you know, those discussions continue. Right, she will be back soon. And of course, a lot of you are going to go and see her on stage. Now, here we're going to end on some positivity. Colette and Liber, because Rachel has a good voice, I've been told. So, is there a particular, Ariana, we're going to see if this works. Is there a particular song you'd like her to sing?
22: Oh, Colette here. Oh, there are so many to choose from. Oh, I would love to hear Every Time Again. It's one of my favorites from Sweetener. Sweetener is also my favorite Ariana album. I think it's the best she ever created. I would love to hear Every Time Again. It's such an amazing song and super underrated.
20: Another nostalgic song for me I really like is White Chime. It's so beautiful.
2: You guys have no idea how much I've been relating to these songs lately. So,
1: But we'll let you sing what you want. You can sing whatever you want. You have a crack on. There's only a few million people listening. You'll be fine.
3: Oh God, that's a lot of pressure. Well, this is for Ari. I love you, Ari. I don't know if you're listening, but.

0: back to you. Okay, that part's harder.
1: Wow, oh, a round of applause. That was very good. Woo. Back to you, back to you, back to you. Back to you, back to you, back to you. Back to you.
2: Rachel, Colette and Liber sharing their thoughts on Ariana Grande's decision to take a break from public life after the end of the Eternal Sunshine tour. I'm Andrew Peach and you're listening to BBC Conversations from the BBC World Service. For our second conversation, we wanted to pick up that point about women facing far more online scrutiny, criticism and comment than men. My colleague Luke Jones brought together Kaylee, an influencer in the US known as the Gluten-Free Runner, Ariana in Italy, a former ballet dancer working in an industry notorious for issues around body image, and we're going to hear first from Ella, a high jump athlete in Finland.
3: 4 years back on 2022 was the World Championships in Oregon. During that year, I had some pretty bad injuries and I had a long rehab going on to the World Championships. So it was a really difficult season for me in, like, from an athletic point of view. And that means usually that it's also difficult mentally to kind of rehab against a deadline and a big important deadline like World Championships. And I made the World Championship team and I did okay in the qualification, but I didn't quite make the final. I just technically wasn't quite there yet, but like I gave my all and I was like super close making it to the final, but alas, quite didn't. So I made a post about it. And afterwards, for the next 5 days, I received more hate than I've ever received in my life. And it came through like all my social media platforms, email, text messages. It blew up my phone, but it also came through like more traditional routes. So through like a normal mail to my home in Finland. And it was just astounding in that moment of like, where does all this hate come from? Like, I know my sports are important to me. This is what I do for a living. But why is it so important to other people that they see fit to send online hate to another person? Mm. And it was a really difficult 5 days to live through. I never imagined when I started doing sports as a little girl that there would be a moment that I would have to receive messages that just says that I should kill myself because I didn't perform well in sports, or that I am the greatest embarrassment the country of Finland has ever had. It was an interesting moment to live through.
4: I started doing social media about a year ago on TikTok and Instagram. And I look younger than I am, obviously. When I started, I was 17. People tell me I look like I'm 12 because I'm short, or I have a baby face, or I'm too skinny. So it gets difficult. I post a lot about running and about baking and just kind of my life, you know, as I head into college and things like that. A lot of the comments I receive are very, very critical, which makes sense because people on the internet are behind a screen, so they feel more compelled to say things that they probably wouldn't say otherwise in person. But everyone just feels so entitled to share their opinion with you, which makes sense and is part of putting yourself out there. But at the same time, it gets difficult because when people constantly just beat you down about things like your looks or your voice or things you can't really control, it gets a little bit overwhelming and hard to deal with. But I have found that whereas it used to really, really bother me, I now focus more on the tons of positive messages I receive and how I've made people feel less alone or inspired. And I've learned to kind of take it with a grain of salt, because what matters more to me at the end of the day is not what other people think about me, right? If I'm going to live my life with what they do in mind all the time, then I'm living for people that I don't even know.
5: If I can add up to what the girls just said, some people forget or tend to have an image, like a fraction of what you show on social media. They think they can allow themselves to say things that throw all these hater thoughts without thinking that behind the screen there's a real person. It is funny because, like, when you get hate comments, it can be for anything. Like, you can just make it's not even making a mistake, but maybe just saying your opinion on something. Like, I remember I had this old video where I spoke about how I did not like Duolingo, and I received this massive wave of hate just because I said that I didn't like that app, and I had to enable comments in that video because I just couldn't handle it. So it is curious how, if your video or if you have a reach in a certain users, you get to that side of social media that gets really nasty and really tough to handle, and it affects you psychologically, because even if you say, okay, I can handle this, I'm a creator, those people don't know me, I don't care what other people say, but in a long term, when you start getting like really aggressive messages, it affects you. It affects the way you feel as a person, especially if you have done nothing wrong.
6: And with that in mind, I wonder what you all think about what's been happening about and around Ariana Grande, the singer.
4: I have sympathy for her as a person, because it does weigh on you when you constantly see so many people saying all this stuff about your body. And regardless of if you know something's wrong or not, it all just catches up to you. And if you can control it, if you can't control it, it's kind of ridiculous for other people to constantly be berating you over it. And so that does get tough. And as someone that deals with a lot of that and constantly catches criticism for my body online and for things that I can't even control about my appearance, it gets tough. But again, I do understand the point where it is part of being a public figure, is people are going to have opinions about you and about what you do and about how you look like. And some of those people are going to be very, very open about those opinions. And so I do understand that. And it's kind of like you have to find a balance between understanding that it's part of being a public figure and knowing that these people are still people. And it can be hard to realize that Ariana Grande is still a person, because a lot of people don't think, oh, she's just like me, you know.
3: Kelly put it quite well. It's a game you cannot win. Whatever you do with your appearance, you will be criticized by it. Athletes are quite a lot criticized about their appearance, whether it affects, well, it doesn't usually affect their athleticism in any way, or like if they put up too much makeup or too little makeup, or if they don't look the certain way that they are supposed to look by it, based on this moving goalpost that is based on nothing, you sort of have to grow a thick skin, because everybody will have an opinion about you and how you should look like doing your thing. I can only imagine how hard it is on Ariana, being a global superstar, being paraded by these comments all the time, because even though you know you shouldn't listen to them in any way or pay mind to them, they are still there and you're still aware of them to a certain degree. I cannot blame her for wanting some of her own life back, some of her privacy back, some of the peace and room just to have to herself and not to be on her guard all the time, or being aware of, like, how do I look in this certain moment? Can I be scrutinized by it? Can I be critiqued of, like, how I look in this certain moment all the time? So I definitely sympathize with her and her decision to pull out of the public eye. And yeah, like Kaylee said, it's sort of part of the job and you have to accept that it is what it is. But at the same time, we are still people. And as much as I think all of us would want to just ignore them to some degree, they always affect you, or at least make your skin thicker, which is not always a good thing.
2: Ella, Oriana and Kaylee, thanks so much to them for sharing their experiences. I'm Andrew Peach and you've been listening to BBC Conversations from the BBC World Service.

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0: Hello, I'm Johnny Diamond with How Did We Get Here? Israel and the Palestinians from the BBC World Service. The backstory of the Middle East conflict from earliest times to the present day, explored by leading experts. Today, 1967 to 1982, Palestinian terror attacks, Israel's first peace deal with an Arab neighbour, and its invasion of Lebanon. Join me for part 7 of How Did We Get Here? Israel and the Palestinians after the news.
1: BBC News with Lisa Costello. The United States has pledged $1 billion in security assistance to Colombia after its new right-wing president, Abelardo de la Espriella, was sworn in. Mr. de la Espriella pledged to crush armed insurgents and defend democracy. Ukraine's president Volodymyr Zelensky is in Serbia to improve ties with a country traditionally aligned with Russia. He's facing an uphill battle because the Serbian president Aleksandar Vučić has reiterated he won't impose sanctions on Moscow. Spain has brought in border controls for all travellers arriving from Italy amid a rare row over immigration. The measures apply to Italians as well. FIFA says its boss Gianni Infantino strongly denies that UEFA paid off a woman described as his lover when he was head of European football's governing body. A FIFA spokesman said the Daily Telegraph's allegation was categorically untrue. Miami United Football Club says it's deeply shocked by the detention of one of its players by US immigration agents. Matia Porain, an Argentine national, was detained at Fort Lauderdale Airport as he travelled to Los Angeles for a semi-final match. Donald Trump has denounced as a national disgrace a US court order to halt construction of a ballroom at the White House. Last year, Mr. Trump had the historic East Wing demolished to make way for the ballroom. South Korea's National Football Association has apologised over allegations it provided sexual entertainment for 10 foreign referees in the country in 2011 and 2012. Amazon has confirmed plans for a colossal private gas power plant in Texas to supply energy to its new AI data centre. It will provide nearly 8 gigawatts of energy and operate independently from the Texas electricity grid. Amazon says it's committed to reaching net zero carbon emissions by 2040.
0: Hello, I'm Johnny Diamond, and you're listening to How Did We Get Here? Israel and the Palestinians from the BBC World Service. In this series, I'm exploring how two peoples ended up locked in a seemingly endless conflict over a land whose every story is disputed and argued over, and whose past is enlisted over and over again to justify the present. This isn't a blow-by-blow, battle-by-battle history of the region, but an attempt to draw out some of the events and people that brought the inhabitants of that sparkling land to where they are now. In this series, some of the leading experts share their interpretations. There are, of course, others. We ended our last episode with Israel's victory in the 1967 war, and we're now going to explore how that victory changed things for Israelis and for the Palestinians. I'm joined again by Jeremy Bowen, the BBC's international editor, and Mark Tesler, professor of political science at the University of Michigan and author of A History of the Israeli-Palestinian Conflict. Mark, there is a song that plays all through that summer of victory in Israel in 1967, Jerusalem of Gold. It celebrates the capture of the city, the return of Jews to their holy places. By this point, Israel has more than tripled in size, and it's humiliated and defeated three Arab militaries. The mood in Israel at this point must have been extraordinary, complete turnaround.
2: Yes, it was jubilant. And among Jews around the world, Jews in my country, the United States, everybody was celebrating. How could this small country defeat all of these armies? And yes, there was massive depression on the Arab side. People were saying, we lost even more dramatically than we lost in 1948. And this had implications for Nasser. here, Nasser had been in power now for a generation and had implemented his policy of Arab socialism and pan-Arabism, and it didn't make the Arabs any stronger. They were defeated more significantly than they had been defeated before. So there's a mashing depression on the Arab side that goes along with this jubilation that is celebrated by Jews worldwide, as well as, of course, Jews in Israel.
0: And Jeremy, let us not forget the Palestinians of the West Bank, which has been seized from Jordan, another wave of expulsions and departures. And those who remain are now under Israeli rule.
3: Yeah, and also Gaza. Israel seized Gaza from Egypt. And again, there were expulsions from there. People bussed into Jordan. People moved out of there as well. There were existing refugee camps in the West Bank, which are actually still there, which dated from 1948. Yeah. So it was a tumultuous moment. I would argue that there are three really important years. There was 48 when Israel became independent, 67 when Israel captured the entire extent of historic Palestine, and what's going through now, to take it right up to date, which is what happened after the 7th of October attacks. And these are the, for me, these three really big moments and turning points, because 67 created the shape of the current conflict, the cockpit in which it is fought. And it came with a whole lot of problems. Yeah. Israel at the time, being this small country, and suddenly it had all this territory that it, and there had been this fear, genuine fear among people of possible extinction, even another Holocaust could come, because there had been this bloodthirsty, blood-curdling propaganda, particularly coming out of Voice of the Arabs in the Cairo radio, NASA's radio station. There's a very famous photograph of some Israeli soldiers at the Western Wall in Jerusalem just after they captured it. And the guy who took the picture said to me, it was extraordinary. You know, we felt that we had a hangman's noose around our necks and suddenly we were kings. But actually, if you look at the documents that were at the time and what people inside the militaries were saying, both the British and the Americans, who'd followed the growth of the IDF very closely, believed before the 67 war that if it came to a war, that Israel could easily defeat all its Arab neighbors at the same time, that it could fight on multiple fronts absolutely decisively, because the Arab armies were in a bad state. The Egyptian army had been fighting, they had their version of Vietnam going on in Yemen. They'd been very weak, as I've said already. The Syrian army was highly politicized. Jordan was impoverished and weak, and the military strengths they'd had in the 48 had pretty much evaporated at that point. So yeah, they got that victory, and they had this big question, what do you do with all this territory? And what the victory did too was ignite a messianic wave across that went, like someone said to me, like an electrical surge of power through Israel. And it kick-started those people who believed that it was time to get for Jews to live once again in their historic homeland of Judea and Samaria, the West Bank. And I think you can make a very strong argument that says that the settlement movement, which is now so powerful with its leaders in the Israeli cabinet, the exaltation that followed victory in 1967 was what got it off the launch pad.
0: Jeremy mentions this sort of surge of excitement, in particular religious excitement, at the taking of the West Bank. What debate is there in Israel, if any, after the 67 war about what to do with the West Bank and with Gaza?
2: There is a debate within Israel. The party in power, the Labour Party, says we don't want these territories. They are available to the Arabs to have them returned. Not to the Palestinians, to Arab countries. But we need security and promises and demonstrations of security before that. In the meantime, Labour began to try to normalize relations on the West Bank. They allowed there to be Palestinian elections in 72 and again in 1976. The Israeli leadership said it's waiting for a call. The Arabs are going to call, say, how can we get our territory back? And we're going to tell them, you know how you can get it back. Make peace with us. That was not the only part of the Israeli political spectrum that's important. And I would add maybe to what Jeremy said before, 1977 is an important year. That's the year in which Labour lost the election. The Likud party, led by Menachem Begin, came to power. And so the Likud, although it was a secular party, it aligned itself with religious parties that had this greater Israel point of view and formed a different coalition. And they argued, some for religious reasons, that this is God's will, and others for reasons of history and security that were more secular. They argued that the territory is not going to be given back. And Likud won its victory in 1977 very narrowly. They thought they might not be in power very long. They might lose the next election. And so they better use what time they had to try to, as they called it, create facts in the West Bank and Gaza, so that if Barr returned to Labour, it would already be difficult to pull Israeli settlements out of that.
4: Jeremy, how did Palestinians pursue their struggle in this period, the late 60s and the early 70s?
3: Well, this is the time when Yasser Arafat seizes his moment. The Palestine Liberation Organization had been formed earlier in the 1960s under the tutelage of the Egyptians, essentially, really, as a device to keep the Palestinian issue in a box. But Arafat and Fatah, there are stories, I don't know the degree to which they're apocryphal, that, of which that Arafat traveled round, he entered in disguise into the occupied territories, the occupied West Bank, and he went with others around and round the battlefields, picking up weapons, talking to people, agitating, and recruiting as well in the refugee camps in Jordan. And then there was a key moment in a refugee camp, Karama, in 1968, when the Israelis decided they'd had enough of this and they mounted a big raid on this camp and they were going to wipe out this growing Palestinian militias who were emerging there. But it wasn't easy for them. The Palestinians gave them a really bloody nose. It was seen as a victory. They killed quite a lot of Israeli soldiers. And while, of course, the Israelis did damage, it was seen on the Palestinian side as a victory. And Arafat started becoming a global figure.
4: Right.
3: For the first time, he was on the cover of Time magazine. And if you look at the articles that were written about him at the time, he had stubble. He wasn't an aged guy in a suit with slick back hair. Either he wore his kefir on his head, his checkered scarf, or a military forage cap, and he had Ray-Ban sunglasses, and he wore his combat jacket, and he was there in the cellars and in the bunkers, and he started growing his legend. And that was the moment after the 67 war when Yasser Arafat increasingly became the man who was identified with the Palestinian national liberation struggle. And it also became the time as well that the Israelis came to regard him as their number one terrorist foe.

0: This was an era of plane hijackings and other attacks on Israeli targets, including the killing of 11 Israeli team members at the Munich Olympics in 1972. How damaging was that to the Palestinian cause?
1: The group called itself Black September, and some people have written that they've detected that there were connections between Fatah and Black September. Mm. But the point was that it happened, and the point was that it was done by Palestinians.
2: So Arafat is doing what he can to distance himself from that. And in fact, he has, he's undertaking at this time in the early 70s, a very successful diplomatic campaign. He's meeting with prime ministers in Europe. He's addressing the United Nations. He meets with the Pope. And he has a story to tell. Not only about what the Palestinians deserve, but what their policy and program is. And he proposes a democratic secular state in which Jews and Palestinian Arabs will live together, and they will practice their religion as they want, but the government of their country won't be associated with any religion. And whether he believes this, the Israelis say that's just propaganda, but that gets him some important visibility that is quite successful in getting recognition that the Palestinians need to be part of the story. It's not just about returning the territories, if they are to be returned, to Arab countries, but the Palestinians need to be part of this equation as well.
1: And, you know, you can't talk about the history of this conflict without thinking about what's going on right now. And that generation who were joining up and joining armed groups under Yasser Arafat in the late 60s and early 70s, those young men were the generation of the Nakba, the 48 catastrophe, as the Palestinians cause it. They'd grown up in refugee camps. There are pictures of long queues of them queuing up to sign in refugee camps in Jordan in the late 60s. And it's a sign of the way in which their dispossession radicalized them. And when we think about what's going on in Gaza at the moment, I mean, it makes me think 20 years ahead, when you see all these young boys particularly who are seeing what they're seeing and witnessing what they're witnessing.
0: There is another war, the last war between Israel, Egypt and Syria in 1973. Israel is taken by surprise, thrown back on itself, and the war goes some way to restoring Arab pride. But the Golan Heights to the north and Sinai to the south remain in Israeli hands. 4 years later, in Israel, the political earthquake you've already mentioned, Mark, the party that had governed the country from independence for almost three decades, Labour, is thrown out and it's replaced by the right-wing, more nationalist party, Likud, run by Menachem Begin. Mark, why was Likud put into power? Who put it into power? And what's the impact on the Palestinians?
2: I'm glad you asked me a simple question. Since I only have
0: just a quick one.
2: That was a watershed event in Israel. And there are a number of reasons that Likud succeeded. One is that Labour was discredited by its failure to anticipate the attack that led to the 1973 war. But maybe the most important reason, a very significant proportion of the Jews who came in the 50s and 60s from Arab countries, they voted for Likud. And they voted for Likud primarily because they felt, and now these are the children of these families, who felt that they were disrespected when they came. Two stories for these Jews when they came, absorbed and well-treated on the one hand, looked down upon and disrespected on the other. So they have been increasingly anti-labor, and they give their votes primarily to Likud. And maybe that's the most important of several reasons that Likud finally won this earthquake election.
0: Jeremy, the irony is that it is the hardliner, Menachem Begin, that gets a peace deal with Egypt a couple of years later. Why did the Egyptian president, Anwar Sadat, make that extraordinary gesture, going to Jerusalem, addressing the Knesset, eventually striking a peace deal and recognizing Israel?
1: Yes, don't forget, you know, Begin was the man who was behind the attack on the King David Hotel and during the British period. After 73, you mentioned already that the Egyptians felt that they'd recovered their honor. And President Anwar Sadat came to the conclusion that because of the fact that he had this enormous credit in the bank, because If you go to Egypt now, even though in the end, the IDF in 1973, under Sharon, his division crossed the Suez Canal and encircled an Egyptian army, and it was becoming an issue between the superpowers, so it came to an end, but he could have gone in and destroyed that army, is what the Israelis would say. And the Israelis would regard it as something that was a victory after

0: at Camp David, and it wasn't an easy negotiation. They were there for a couple of weeks. In the end, doing the deal between Israel and Egypt that made the peace agreement, which while it's been a cold peace, the peace still holds. And what it did as well was it took the biggest Arab country with the most soldiers, potentially the most people, out of the equation about making a war with Israel. So you could argue that despite the fact that the army wasn't often well run, it's a big country. And it potentially has a lot of power, military power. And so as a result of that, particularly if it's backed by somebody else. And so suddenly there was out of the equation. And that was a real game changer.
1: Mark, the complaint about the Camp David agreement signed in 1979 is that they did almost nothing for the Palestinians. Is that a fair complaint?
2: It certainly is, yes. They went to Camp David and Sadat said, yes, I want peace. I've done something very dramatic. But I want a comprehensive peace. There has to be something for the Palestinians and for the Jordanians and the Syrians to get their territory back. In the end, they drafted and signed two frameworks. That's the term they use, frameworks. One was for peace between Israel and Egypt. That was implemented. I was living in Israel at the time, and that went fairly well. There were ups and downs, but all in all, it went fairly well. The second framework was for peace in the Middle East, and it was a framework for having negotiations over what's going to happen to Palestinians in the West Bank and Gaza. Israel did not have, despite its promise at Camp David, did not have a serious interest in those negotiations. They lasted for a year. Finally, Sadat called them up. And so Sadat, people look at him in a complicated way. He did something dramatic. He did something for his people. He got the Sinai Peninsula back. But he made a separate peace. He said he wouldn't make a separate peace, and he did. So he, in effect, sold out the Jordanians and the Syrians and the Palestinians. And that's part of how the Arab world looks at Sadat.
1: Israel ends the 1970s with a peace deal that, as Jeremy said, removes the threat of Egyptian military action and with it the military threat to Israel's existence. But to the north, in Lebanon, where the PLO was now based, Palestinian resistance groups sent paramilitaries south to attack Israel. For Menachem Begin, Israel's hardline prime minister, the attacks could not be tolerated. To drive the PLO from Lebanon, to destroy it as a unified fighting force, he sent in the Israeli military. Mark, the 1982 invasion of Lebanon by Israel was not a preemptive strike like in 1967. It was qualitatively different. What was it that drove Israel to send its military into Lebanon?
2: So you have to look at what was happening in the spring of 1982 before the Israeli invasion. The West Bank was not calm and Gaza was not calm. There were massive demonstrations, strikes and protests, Palestinians flying flags, and Israel was responding to all of them. It's covered in the press. It wasn't censored. And so the government, the Likud government at the time, is looking at this territory and they're saying, why are all these people protesting? And it adds, maybe strangely, that their living conditions have improved. They can only be demonstrating because they're being told to do so or directed to do so by the PLO based in Lebanon. The border between Israel and Lebanon, where there are Palestinians on one side and Israelis on the other, has been quiet. There's been a ceasefire that's been going for a while. And so there's a debate within Israel about what exactly is going on, who's responsible. In the end, Minister of Defense, Ariel Sharon, decided he would take matters into his own hands. He did not have authorization for the government, but he nonetheless sent the troops to Lebanon, saying that the road to peace and quiet in the West Bank and Gaza runs through Beirut. We've got to eliminate the head that is causing all this. That's an Israeli understanding that has some important limitations, but that, in fact, is the story that led to Israel invading.
1: Jeremy, the original invasion was, I think, supposed to be 40 kilometers deep into Lebanon.
0: Yes, the initial operation, I think they called it Operation Peace for Galilee. The idea was that they would go in, they would set up a secure zone where they would stop any cross-border fire. But, you know, this phrase mission creep. Well, they found that they could just keep on going. The road was open. Why not take it? Let's get to the head of the snake. Let's get to Arafat was in Beirut. So they went there. West Beirut was put under siege. There were enormous casualties inflicted. There were airstrikes, dozens of people killed in marketplace.

0: windows, things like that. And then as well, the Israelis had an alliance with various Lebanese Christian militia groups who resented the presence of Palestinians in their midst, in the camps, and the presence as well of the PLO. And without getting too deeply into the weeds of Lebanese politics, it got to a point where these two camps, Sabra and Shatila, which are close to each other, and they are on the edge of the center of Beirut. These days you drive past them on your way in from the airport. It was near the stadium. And essentially what happened was that the IDF held the ring. They secured the area while their Christian, Lebanese Christian allies went into the camps and carried out over a series of days an appalling massacre. It was just after the deal that had been made to end the war when Arafat and his men agreed to leave by sea from Beirut. There had been an intervention by foreign governments, by them. The Americans were involved in that, the French as well. And the Arafat was off on the high seas to North Africa. And in the absence of the men who'd been in the camps, the armed men in the camps, their Lebanese Christian allies took their opportunity and they went in and they caused mayhem and killed, well, estimates vary, but most of them are in four figures in numbers of people who were killed there. And it was something that went around the world, and Israel was in control of the area. They weren't doing the killing in there, but they were in control of the area. And so that was something which caused, among opponents of the war in Israel, caused fury.
1: Yeah.
0: But around the world as well, there was horror about what had unfolded, because very quickly, journalists, photographers, camera people got into the camps when there were still piles of bodies there. And you could see that these were defenseless people who had been slaughtered.
2: This was very damaging, wasn't it, Mark, both in terms of national unity and also international reputation?
3: Of course. And Israel's role in being around the perimeter of the camps is to keep people in there so that the Maronite Christians, the Lebanese Christians, could do this killing. This invasion of Lebanon had been Sharon's plan from the beginning, General Ariel Sharon. He did claim that this was going to be Operation Peace for Galilee, just 40 kilometers, push the Palestinian forces back out of that. But he intended, without authorization, from the beginning to go into Lebanon. He felt, I think only partially correctly, that the key to things settling down on the West Bank and Gaza required killing the PLO in Lebanon. Why Israel played this role, agreed to, there was a civil war going on in Lebanon. Israel and the Palestinians were caught up in it. This was horrible. In the end, after the war, there was a commission of inquiry, the Kahan Commission. They found Sharon indirectly responsible, that's the word, responsible, for the killings of Sabra and Shatila, these two refugee camps. He had to leave. He left his position. He left political life. He is going to come back later in a very important way. But the Israeli society, through this commission, condemned the entire operation, which had not been authorized, resulting in the killing of a lot of people, killed a lot of people in the Palestinian camps as they moved from Israel up to Beirut, as they worked their way up. And then Sabra and Shatila was the last. And so this was, I would say, it's not even divisive in Israel. Most Israelis thought this was a tragedy.
0: And the thing was, it was seen as a war of choice. It was a war of choice, not a war of necessity or a war of survival. And Israelis said to themselves that all their previous wars, they just had to do it. This time round, it was a choice. And it was a choice that Sharon had made, this, you know, larger-than-life figure, this man known as the, you know, nicknamed in the Israeli media as the Bulldozer, who was a very famous soldier, who had pioneered
2: with a reputation for some brutality,
0: with an amazingly bloodthirsty reputation.
2: Yeah.
0: He was a man who unashamedly had carried out incredibly bloody raids, blowing up villages in the West Bank, Gaza raids in the 1950s, celebrated general in 1967, and by then a big, big figure in politics by 82. And he was someone who he reckoned that might was right. And he thought that there was always going to be a military solution and that Israel was going to be able to do it.
2: And in our next episode, we'll move on from the 1982 invasion of Lebanon and focus on the very different challenge that Israel was to face a few years later. The first intifada, or uprising, literally the shaking off, a grassroots Palestinian revolt in the West Bank and in Gaza. But that's to come. For now, my thanks to Mark Tesler and Jeremy Bowen, and do join us again next time.
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9: With so many people travelling around the world this time of the year, today on People Fixing the World from the BBC World Service, we're going to be looking at ways to be better tourists. We'll start in Croatia, where locals are rethinking how tourists move around in one city.
10: Dubrovnik Pass, it's actually created to encourage people to visit more attractions than Dubrovnik was. In that way, people can move around a little bit from the very center of the city, and people are loving it.
9: We'll also stop in Denmark, where tourists can get rewarded for taking care of their environment.
11: I stumbled across it online. It didn't occur to me that we could do this in Copenhagen, but now that I'm doing it, I'm definitely going to rent a bike and see the city that way. You cover a lot more ground.
9: So travel with me, Myra Anubi, as we discover better ways to manage over-tourism on People Fixing the World. But first, the BBC News.
12: BBC News with Danielle Jaworwiecka. Colombia's new right-wing president, Abelardo de la Espriella, has been sworn in, pledging to relentlessly defeat narco-terrorism. He took the oath of office in the volatile southwestern city of Cali, a change intended to signal a tough approach to illegal armed groups operating in the region.
13: Llego con el ánimo de convocar a todos mis compatriotas.
14: I take office with the intention of bringing all my fellow citizens together. We will assume a leading role in the fight against global organized crime. My government will promote close international coordination in the fields of intelligence, security, justice, and the prosecution of criminal finances.
12: Mimi Swaby has more details.
15: In his fiery maiden speech, Abelardo de la Espriella pledged to crush armed insurgents, rebuild Colombia, and defend democracy by reason or by force. Mr. de la Espriella had a successful career as a lawyer representing drug trafficking paramilitaries before he entered politics. He now vows a sharp break with his leftist predecessor, replacing peace talks with all-out war against what he calls narco-terrorism. This includes the construction of mega-prisons. President Trump backed his election campaign, and he's promised a strong military alliance with Washington and Israel.
12: Ukraine's President Volodymyr Zelensky has arrived in Serbia, a close ally of Russia, for his first visit, with talks to be focused on cooperation and security. The visit comes as Serbia is in the process of joining the European Union, but that has been stalled, partly because of Belgrade's refusal to sanction Moscow. Dan Johnson in Kyiv outlines Mr. Zelensky's goal for today's visit.
16: He hasn't stated exactly what he's hoping to get from this visit, but he said these would be important negotiations. He's having 2 days there talking to the president and the prime minister, and he'll be hoping that this could be perhaps a first step towards a softening in Serbia's position. Serbia has said that it wants to join the EU and knows that it won't be allowed to do that while ever it is so closely linked to Russia. It has, Serbia, already provided some aid to Ukraine and promised to help refund and rebuild this country if and when the war ends.
12: FIFA says its boss, Gianni Infantino, strongly denies an allegation that UEFA paid off a woman described as his lover when he was head of European football's governing body. A FIFA spokesman said the allegation was categorically untrue. However, UEFA did confirm a departure payment was made to the employee in question. South Korea's National Football Association has apologised over allegations it provided sexual entertainment for foreign referees in the country between 2011 and 2012. The South Korean broadcaster MBC alleges the Korea Football Association used its corporate credit cards to fund sexual services for around 10 referees. BBC News. Europe's most active volcano, Mount Etna, on the Italian island of Sicily, erupted overnight, triggering a red aviation alert. Footage posted online shows an intense lava fountain at the Voragine crater, with local media reporting a massive plume of smoke and ash more than 7,000 metres high. Catania Airport has suspended incoming flights, but departures are operating normally. Spain has brought in border checks on people travelling from Italy, escalating a migration row between the two EU countries. Madrid's month-long suspension applies to citizens of third countries arriving from Italy and to Italians themselves. Rome's partial suspension of the EU's border-free Schengen arrangements was in response to a mass influx of would-be migrants into Spain's North African territory of Ceuta. Hunter Biden has acknowledged that his father, the former US President Joe Biden's decision to pardon him just before leaving the White House 2 years ago, had been controversial. The clemency covered Hunter Biden's federal gun conviction, his guilty plea in a tax case, and other federal offences. Speaking to the BBC, he said Joe Biden had acted out of concern that he would become a target under Donald Trump's administration.
17: I am the most privileged person as it relates to that that there could possibly be. I was one of one. And I am eternally grateful for it because I think that Donald Trump has proven to be exactly who my dad thought he was going to be as it relates to the revenge and retribution that he would seek on his political enemies. And that's the decision that my dad made. Was it good for our Constitution? Was it good for the American people? Was it good for my dad's legacy? No, on all counts.
12: Miami United Football Club says it's deeply shocked by the detention of one of its players by US immigration agents and is providing him with legal support to resolve the situation. Matias Perrin, an Argentine national, was detained at Fort Lauderdale Airport as he travelled to Los Angeles for a semi-final match. BBC News.
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9: We live in an age of mass tourism. Last year alone, more than 1.5 billion people travelled abroad. While this brings income and jobs to host countries, it also puts pressure on housing, transport, and local services. As Europe remains the world's biggest travel destination, today we're looking at how two cities there are trying to strike a better balance between welcoming visitors and protecting local communities. From the BBC World Service, I'm Myra Anubi, and this is People Fixing the World.
19: This is Today. Smoothly speeding away to the sunshine at 500 miles an hour, 30,000 feet above land and sea. The new holiday pattern brings the nations and peoples together, which is in every way a good thing.
9: Over the last few decades, affordable travel such as cheap package holidays have transformed trips abroad from a luxury enjoyed by a few into a mass phenomenon. Every year, millions of people discover new cultures and broaden their horizons. And according to the World Bank, travel and tourism support around 1 in 10 jobs globally. However, all this has created a new problem. Over tourism. Many destinations are now receiving more visitors than they can handle. Pollution has increased, waste has mounted up, and some local communities are now pushing back against the crowds.
20: The last years, the city has turned completely for tourists, and what we want is a city for citizens and not in service of tourists.
9: That was an anti-tourism march in Barcelona a couple of years ago, where local protesters fired water pistols at visitors. Demonstrations have also taken place in Mexico, Italy, Bali, just to name a few. But tourism is also worth billions to local economies. So, what's the answer? How can tourism be done in a better way? Well, our reporter Claire Bates has been to Dubrovnik, a city in Croatia in Southeast Europe that's become pretty good at balancing the benefits and the drawbacks of tourism. Claire's with me now in studio, and I have to start by saying I am jealous, Claire, because I've always wanted to visit.
18: Oh, I mean, honestly, Mara, it was a beautiful city. Dubrovnik sits on these really blue waters of the Dalmatian coast, and it has these medieval palaces and streets, and of course, it enjoys Mediterranean weather as well.
9: It makes you understand why everyone's visiting, basically.
18: Yeah, it's a very popular place. And actually, tourists at times outnumber residents 27 to 1.
9: 27 to 1.
18: It became such a problem a decade ago that it appeared in this major US travel guide company's list of places to avoid because it was just too crowded. Mm-hmm. But today, it's actually being held up by the European Commission as a model of best practice when it comes to managing mass tourism, which is a big turnaround. So I went on a visit to find out how they'd achieved it. I'm standing on top of the old city walls. It's quite a steep climb to get here. And on one side of me, I have the glorious ocean. The sun is just reflecting off it. And on my other side, I've got the old city nestled in an inlet. It was my first time to Dubrovnik, and I was amazed by the old town. It was surrounded by these massive limestone walls that seemed to rise from the sea, and they changed colour in the light. I wasn't quite prepared for the stairs, though. This UNESCO World Heritage site draws 1.5 million visitors every year. But tourism was turbocharged a decade ago when the city became a key filming location for the TV fantasy series Game of Thrones. Fans flocked to the sites featured in the show, creating these pinch points in the old town. I met former Deputy Mayor Jelka Tepsic to find out more. And so we're standing now at the bottom of the Jesuit stairs. It's a beautiful, large, white stone staircase.
21: Yes. And it looks very similar to Spanish stairs in Rome.
18: Yes.
21: And it's very famous. You know why.
18: Yes. Well, that's what I'd like to talk about, because a lot of people will be familiar with these stairs because they featured in a very popular TV series called Game of Thrones.
21: This is the Walk of Shame. Dubrovnik was playing the King's Landing.
18: And I guess, I mean, obviously in one way it's good, it's bringing tourism in, but also can it be quite annoying to locals that you've got all these people who are just here for a TV series and they're taking up space and they're getting in the way?
21: I didn't see them personally, but I know that there were people going down the stairs yelling shame, but that was more or less all.
18: Okay, because that was a scene.
21: Yeah, because they were recreating the scene.
18: I headed over to Dubrovnik City Hall to meet the current mayor, Mato Frankovic, as he's a key part of this story. He came to power in 2017, when Dubrovnik was almost drowning in tourists.
22: There were thousands and thousands of people within the city, but they couldn't walk, they couldn't look, they couldn't enjoy. They were just, you know, like sardines. And then when you think about the citizens of Dubrovnik, especially old city, if they want to go in the grocery store, they want to go in the pharmacy. It took them an hour.
18: The first thing they did was work with local academics to collect tourist data. They installed cameras at the town gates to count all the people going in and out.
22: We discovered that during a day, we have around 250 buses that are coming just on daily visit. And at the same time, we had 4 to 5, sometimes even 6 cruise ships. All of them were concentrated Thursdays, Fridays, and Saturdays. And that was, you know, crazy, absolutely crazy. We said, okay, we do not have a problem with the number of tourists. We have a problem with the flow.
18: The team worked out that the old town could safely accommodate around 11,000 people. But at peak times, they were seeing 13,000 visitors. So the mayor showed some video footage of Dubrovnik to some of the cruise ship companies.
22: When I showed them, you know, thousands of tourists, and they could not walk around freely. And I asked them, do you know whose guests these people are? And they asked, who? I said, yours. And this is the service that you are providing as well as us. So we have joint problem. It's not just our problem. So jointly, we found a solution. Not more than 2 cruise ships at the same time, and not less than 8 hours. Now when they are staying 8 hours, They are not just visiting the historical site of the city of Dubrovnik. They go to the restaurants, they go to the coffee bars. Actually, their experience of Dubrovnik is much higher.
18: Cruise ship arrivals are now more evenly balanced across the week. Meanwhile, coaches must book a time slot to drop off holidaymakers, and these are spaced across the day. And tourists are also encouraged to visit in late spring and early autumn, when it's a bit quieter. Back with Jelka, the former deputy mayor, she took me around a few more of the sites to show me some of the changes they've made.
0: So we're outside the Rector's Palace, which is, according to a little sign in front of me, on the Dubrovnik Pass. Can you tell me about the Dubrovnik Pass and why it was brought in the first place?
21: It's actually created to encourage people to visit more attractions than Dubrovnik walls, because there are museums which are not located at the central points of the old city. In that way, people can move around a little bit and also discover other beauties and the heritage of Dubrovnik.
18: The Dubrovnik Pass is the same price as entry to see the walls, but it gives you extra access to other museums as well as a 24-hour bus pass. This has made it a lot easier for visitors to use public transport and travel further from the old town. This year, the Dubrovnik Pass made $19 million in profit, and it goes towards things like renovating the monuments. And I saw quite a few buildings being restored during our walk. We also passed lots of people enjoying the sunshine in the streets and squares. Jelka said there used to be far more tables and chairs on the pavements, but they cut them by 30% to free up walking space. She added that the numbers are now closely monitored.
21: We have very strict controls by our communal police. Just 10 days ago, three of the restaurants were closed for 7 days because they put too many. And if they repeat with that mistake, then you ban them for 30 days. Mm-hmm. And if they do that again, they lose the possibility to have tables and chairs.
18: So they're quite strict rules, aren't they?
21: Quite strict rules, yes. But when you have rules, people obey you more.
18: What do some of the locals think about this? Well, walking through the walled city, I passed a primary school. This had been an old palace, which was donated by the church and restored by the city. The head teacher is Silvana Bilowucic.
2: We live all school year with the tourists. It's not easy, but if we have a problem, we're talking to the mayor directly, and he always there to help us and to hear us. Because around our school is the restaurants. The mayor make a decision. Don't need to put the table around the school until 3 p.m. that we have a space to going out in.
18: What are the benefits of having the school here in the old city?
2: Because every museum, every institution of culture is our classroom. We spend a lot of time all over the old city.
18: Back with Jelka, we headed down one of the cobblestone streets.
21: It's called Ulica od Puća, which is Croatian word for the well.
18: Obviously, it's quite narrow. There's stone floors, there's stone walls, so the noise bounces around. So how do you deal, what things have been brought in to help deal with noise, especially in the evenings, I guess?
21: There is a special group within the communal police, and they are measuring the level of noise.
18: And so if the level's too loud, what do? They knock on the door and say, turn it down?
21: Yes, they turn it down. They even can call the police if they have problems with the owner of that coffee shop or restaurant.
18: Right, so we're just turning a corner here.
3: Excuse me.
18: And what street are we on now?
21: We are now on the main street called Stradun, which is a very wide and very beautiful street, the place where everyone meets.
18: So a large group of teenagers has just gone past us. They're a tour group, and they all have headphones and little walkie-talkies. What was that about?
21: That was all the groups, more than 20 people, need to have headphones, and the tour guide has to have a little microphone.
18: To reduce the noise?
21: To reduce the noise.
9: Well, Claire, there was certainly plenty of noise with those church bells.
18: There was, especially in the middle of the day. But it was quite atmospheric.
9: Mm-hmm. And there's also a lot of monitoring with everything from buses to cruise ships to also the number of seats and tables at restaurants.
18: I mean, they seem to be counting most things. And that's because they're using AI to process the information and predict when the city will be busy. And that's really helpful for things like, should they put on more waste collections on a particular day? Mm-hmm. Plus, there's a website that tourists can look at so they can avoid the most crowded times.
9: What about the people with businesses that really rely on tourism?
18: Yeah, so I spoke to a market holder who's been selling fruit and veg inside the city walls for 30 years. And he said he'd actually like to see more tourists in the city because his local customers rely on them to make a living.
9: Mm. So, Claire, what's the sort of impact that they've started to see after all these changes?
18: Yeah, well, the mayor told me the city now receives more visitors than it did in 2017, but he said the daily, weekly and monthly arrivals were all far better balanced. Also, traffic has massively improved since they created this special zone around the old town. In fact, the number of cars dropped by nearly 300,000 from year to year.
9: Oh, wow.
18: And when I visited in June, it was the start of the high season, so it was pretty busy, especially in the middle of the day. But I never got stuck like a sardine, which the mayor described. And I could always move around groups of tourists.
9: We don't want you being a sardine, Claire. But in places like Barcelona, right, people have protested against over-tourism. Take housing, for instance. Many places are rented out to tourists, meaning that there aren't enough spaces for locals to live in. Is this the same situation in Dubrovnik?
18: Yeah, it is. There's no avoiding it, really. I mean, especially inside the old city walls, the number of locals living there has actually dropped to just 1,500, and there are almost three times as many tourists living there in peak season.
9: Wow.
18: But they are trying to tackle it. So a few years ago, they stopped new people from being allowed to rent out their properties to tourists in the old town, and they then went on a spending spree. Here's Mayor Mate Frankovic again.
22: We are buying houses within the city walls, and then we are refurbishing those houses and giving those houses to the young families. We have around total 30 new citizens of the old city. This is the start of the vision, but it takes much more time.
18: That seems quite an expensive way of doing it, because presumably you're buying them at market rate and it's very expensive in the city. So is that really the best use of money?
22: It is expensive. There is no house within these old city walls less than 1 million euro. And then you have one family there. But you have a live city. At the end of the day, if all of those people that are living within the city walls, if they leave the city, we will have a museum, but without the children, you know. And for me, the most beautiful thing is when the children are playing football here in the front of St. Blaise.
9: Well, I have to say, Claire, it's made me want to visit even more. But I do promise when I do go, I will be a good tourist.
18: Excellent.
9: Thank you, Claire.
18: Thanks, Myra.
3: Let's go.
9: People fixing the world from the BBC World Service, and today we've grabbed our passports and our bags, heading out to visit destinations that have found great ways to deal with over tourism. Now we're going to a different country and a different city to find out about greener ways to travel. Globally, tourism has a negative impact on our planet, mainly because of all the emissions caused by flying around, but also because of the waste left behind, from plastic bottles to food wrappers. So, we're now heading to Copenhagen, the capital city of Denmark, where the tourist board is using incentives to encourage visitors to care for their environment. Journalist Adrian Murray, who lives in Copenhagen, joined a group of tourists cycling around the city to see if this scheme could persuade visitors to make better decisions.
4: So I've come down to the centre of the city. I'm just outside Tivoli, the famous theme park, where the road is closed off and there's about 30 visitors, all on rental bikes, who are practicing cycling up and down the cycle lanes here and learning the road rules.
5: You cannot have your phone in your hand while your bike's in motion and go through a crowd of pedestrians going like, oh yeah, I'm on Instagram, yoohoo. Okay.
23: That's the voice of cycling instructor Jorn, a tall German in his 60s who also works as a guide here in Copenhagen. As he gathers the group together, he runs through some do's and don'ts and shows the key hand signals we'll need on the road.
5: This, and then we have this one. What does that mean?
1: Stop.
5: Right. We do this when we stop unexpectedly to warn oncoming traffic, right? So don't do this when you stop in a red light. That will make you look like a tourist.
23: Cycling is huge in Copenhagen. In fact, the city has 5 times more bikes than cars. More tourists are choosing this green way of getting around. But as a local resident, I can tell you many of them struggle with the busy cycle lanes. And it can cause us commuters a lot of frustration. To help, the city is holding cycling safety workshops and offering a free bike rental session for visitors who take part.
6: Don't forget to look over your shoulder.
7: Oh, okay. Got it.
6: So otherwise you're blindly going into a corner. Right?
7: Yeah.
6: There might be somebody coming.
7: Yeah. Okay. Thank you.
23: The sessions are part of a city-wide scheme called Copenpay, which essentially rewards tourists for good behaviour. Visitors can earn perks like a free drink or a museum tour by doing some volunteering or travelling around by bike or public transport rather than by car. Rikke Holm-Petersen from the local tourist board says the scheme has encouraged tourists to move around sustainably.
8: Yeah, so we've been running Copenpay for 2 years now, and we've seen bike rental increase of 59%, which is huge. And for sure, we need to make sure that people are safe. So it really become a great experience both for the visitors and the locals.
23: I got chatting to a few of my fellow cyclists to see what they thought, starting with Bo, who was visiting from New Jersey.
11: I stumbled across it online. It didn't occur to me that we could do this in Copenhagen, but now that I'm doing it, I'm definitely going to rent a bike and see the city that way. You cover a lot more ground, and it's great.
24: I'm Shefali Sachdeva. I belong to India, and I'm here with my family for a 3-week vacation exploring the Scandinavian region. When we checked into our hotel yesterday, we saw a poster in there, and we found it interesting because we wanted to experience the bike culture here, and it was a very pleasant experience, I would say. Yeah.
25: But do you think it's a good approach that Copenhagen, the kind of rewarding tourists for doing positive things?
24: Absolutely. Yeah, absolutely. I think it is a great thing. I mean, you know, rather than restricting places for tourists, which, you know, some of the cities do.
23: The Copenpay scheme started in 2024 with 24 local partners. It's now expanded to more than 100 partners, and they range from cafes and restaurants to museums and even a ski slope. Another partner that's been involved since the beginning is GoBoat, a Danish company that rents out battery-powered boats on Copenhagen's canals.
25: That's a bit wobbly then.
5: Off we go.
23: I met up with GoBoat co-founder Kasper Eik Rummer to try out their activity.
26: The good deed in Copenhagen is to come out, help us clean up the waters, and the reward is to get a boat ride in return. That's basically what it is.
23: Kasper says Copenpay's sustainable aims align with their own, but it's also been good for business. The company uses the scheme to fill quieter morning slots and says it's become a valuable marketing tool.
26: Now it's our 3rd year, and so far it's been sold out the 2 other years, so we've had plus, I think, 1,200, guests out helping cleaning up the waterways. So that's remarkable and nice. So
25: should we get ready with these nets? Yeah. And we've got a bag here for collecting the rubbish in.
26: Let's do our best.
25: Hey, got another one? Yeah.
27: Good.
25: Got a wrapper?
27: Yes.
25: Okay. Put my rubbish in Anna's bag.
23: Rikke from Copenhagen's Tourist Board says all the activities are shaped to help tourists think a bit more about their impact.
8: I mean, the reason why we did it was creating awareness about the choices we make when we travel or when we are at a destination. So making people reflect and think about the choices, I think that's really important. So when we've been interviewing our visitors and asking them about Copenpay, 3 out of 4 say they want to change. They will change behavior when they go back home or when they are back home. We've had 30,000 participants doing Copenpay during the past 2 years. And of course, we hope a lot more participants or people will join. The one thing we've been hearing over and over again is like, every city should have this.
1: Rika says that since Copenhagen was launched 2 years ago, 100 other tourist destinations have been in touch to find out how it works. Last month, Germany's capital ran a pilot called Berlin Pay, with more than 40 organisations and 1,000 visitors taking part. Rika hopes this is just the start.
8: We cannot save the world here in Copenhagen, but imagine if we next year see 40 cities having implemented this. Then we sort of started a global movement.
9: Adrian Murray with that report from Copenhagen in Denmark. And with that, we've come to the end of our solutions journey today. We've been hearing about ways to make sure tourism works better for everyone. And I wonder, what's the one thing you think we should all do to be good tourists? Let me know by sending me a WhatsApp message or voice note to the number +44 8000 321 721. I'm Myra Anubi, and from this edition of People Fixing the World, thanks for listening.
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0: I'm Sean Allsop, and for In the Studio from the BBC World Service, we meet the team behind the 2024 Paris Olympic Skate Park as they work on designing their latest project in the heart of Amsterdam.
1: From one part of the skate park, you should be able to reach the other side and go back and do that in maybe 100 different ways. So that's the essence of flow.
0: That's with me, Sean Allsop, for In the Studio after the news.
2: BBC News with Danielle Jaworowiecka. The United States has pledged $1 billion in security assistance to Colombia after its new right-wing president, Abelardo de la Espriella, was sworn in. Mr. de la Espriella pledged to crush armed insurgents and defend democracy. An overnight sitting of the Republican-controlled U.S. Senate has narrowly approved President Trump's former lawyer, Todd Blanche, as Attorney General. Democrats unanimously opposed his appointment, fearing Mr. Trump is deliberately undermining the independence of America's top legal officer. Ukraine's President Volodymyr Zelensky is in Serbia to improve ties with a country traditionally aligned with Russia. He's facing resistance by the Serbian President Aleksandar Vučić, who's refused to impose sanctions on Moscow. Spain has brought in border controls for all travellers arriving from Italy amid a rare row over immigration. The measures apply to Italians as well. FIFA says its boss, Gianni Infantino, strongly denies that UEFA paid off a woman described as his lover when he was head of the European body. A FIFA spokesman said the allegation was categorically untrue. Miami United Football Club says it's deeply shocked by the detention of one of its players by US immigration agents. Matia Porain, an Argentine national, was detained at Fort Lauderdale Airport as he travelled for a semi-final match. Donald Trump has denounced as a national disgrace a U.S. court order to halt construction of a ballroom at the White House. Last year, Mr. Trump had the historic East Wing demolished to make way for the project. South Korea's National Football Association has apologized over allegations it provided sexual entertainment for 10 foreign referees in the country in 2011 and 2012. Europe's most active volcano, Mount Etna, in the Italian island of Sicily, has erupted overnight, triggering a suspension of incoming flights at Catania Airport. Online footage shows a massive ash plume. BBC News.
0: They're the sounds taking over the world. The sound of grinding rails, the snap of a kickflip, and wheels dropping down ramps. It's skate parks. Skate parks have existed for over 50 years. For most of that time, skating was DIY, underground, unwanted. Skaters found their own spots, built their own ramps, got moved on. But something has shifted. Cities around the world are now competing to build them. There's a boom in demand, and a serious profession has emerged to meet it. The skate park designer.
3: You see the sports evolving now. Changing the how people see skate parks and how skate parks has to look is also always a mission to change that a little bit.
0: I'm Sean Allsop, and you're listening to the documentary In the Studio from the BBC World Service, where we go inside the creative process. Today, I'm in the Netherlands, following Nine Yards. This is the skate park design and building company behind some of Europe's most exciting skate parks, including the official skate park for the Paris 2024 Olympics. And right now, they're taking on one of their most personal projects yet, the rebuild of Olympiaplein, one of Amsterdam's oldest and most beloved skate parks. I wanted to find out what it takes to redesign a space that a community has loved for decades, and how you make it better without losing what made it theirs.
4: Instantly, it felt like a hill. It felt like a hill.
0: And I traveled to the workshop, where it's no surprise to discover Nine Yard designers are skaters themselves.
4: Right, Mr. Sean, what you want to do today?
5: My name is Jesper Kuipers. I'm a landscape architect at Nine Yard Skate Parks. We are in the, we call it the headquarters, the Nine Yards headquarters. This is our workshop in Breda, in the Netherlands. Yeah, here we design everything and here we build everything.
0: Around me are wooden ramps being built, steel beams being put together, and tools of all kinds. I'm excited to be here, but I have to confess, I'm not a true skater. Like millions, I grew up watching skateboarding in games and on TV, but I never tried it. That is until skating appeared at the Olympics, and I finally took myself down to the local skate park to try it. Now, don't expect full flips and a 20-foot drop, but I can manage a pretty sick 180 on a skateboard. But what struck me wasn't really the skating. It was the people. Friendly, welcoming, a real community who helped me on my first step on the board. And it made me wonder, how much of that comes from the space itself and from the people who build them? Nine Yards have been doing it for over a decade from this workshop in Breda in the south of the Netherlands. And right now, they're running three projects at once. Designing one park, building another, and about to open a third. And a lot of that work comes from the workshop.
1: We have all the tools necessary to build whatever we want. Every unique obstacle that we design in our office, we can also build it ourselves. And we have a lot of tools for this.
4: Yeah.
1: Quite not enough space. This big beast in the corner you see here, this is a CNC machine, a really big one. Mm-hmm. So in essence, what it is a computer-controlled saw machine. So we can lay down some wood on it and we draw whatever we want on it, and it cuts it exactly to the millimeter. Any imperfect cut you make in wood, for example, or in concrete, you will feel it, because the wheels are that tiny of a skateboard. They're like 55 millimeters. You feel literally everything. So you want all of the obstacles that you make to be perfectly shaped, and this machine allows us to do it. They cut whatever we want. We're all skaters ourselves as well, so you test the products you make. Skating ourselves, you just know what works.
0: It's estimated there are now over 18,000 publicly owned skate parks around the world, a number growing fast. But the origins of this boom are unlikely. They didn't start with city planners or architects, but with a drought and an empty swimming pool.
1: What happened in the early 70s was that people started skating because it originated from surfing. People started surfing on the streets, you know, that turned into skateboarding. A lot of those guys had no skate parks, so they used backyard pools during a drought in California. There was a drought, all the backyard pools were not filled up, and they turned out to be perfect for skateboarding. And those backyard pools, they were all very fancy. They were made from shotcrete, from concrete that you shoot and you shape by hand. And that's kind of where the whole shapes and look and feel that we know of skate parks nowadays comes from those times.
0: Skate parks spread throughout the late 70s and 80s, but many were poorly built and fell into disrepair. Skating retreated underground, back to the streets, back to DIY. Then, in the late 90s, came a new wave. And for Nine Yards owner and designer, Jeroen, growing up in the Netherlands, that wave arrived at exactly the right moment.
3: I'm Jeroen van Eckermond. I'm owner of Nine Yards, working now for a long time in the skateboarding industry. Skateboarding always goes in waves, and I think when I started skating, it was big. Skating was everywhere, man, in music, on the television, in commercials. It was really like if you want to be a little bit punky or stand out, then you're going to start skating or something, you know?
0: Before the new millennium, publicly owned skate parks were practically non-existent. The culture was almost entirely DIY. You found a spot, you built what you needed, you made it work. Jeroen was 16, and his dad had a warehouse, which he refers to as the greenhouse.
3: We started just to skating everywhere, and my dad had a greenhouse, like a space where we could use. And when we were 16, 17, 18, we just building just ramps there, you know, of old pallets and sheets of plywood, and then skating. We didn't have a skate park, so we built one. Bigger and bigger. First we started a few pallets, then it was a rail, then we had a fun box, then we had like a whole skate park in my dad's place, including a DJ booth and a bar and everything. In the end, it was getting more Skatopia than my dad's company.
0: Jeroen soon had nearby villages asking him to make skating demonstrations. He would take his ramps anywhere he was asked to go.
3: Just a village called me, oh, can you do a skateboard demonstration in a city 20 kilometers from here? So we're like, yeah, okay, we can do this, but we were still young, we were 16, you know, so we didn't have a license to drive a car or whatever. So in the first 2 years, my dad, well, he just drive us around with a car and a trailer every weekend, bringing the mini ramps everywhere. And then we build up the mini ramp, skate demo in the mini ramp, And then we called my dad or Hassel's dad Saturday end of the day, like, oh, the trailer is back loaded. Can you pick us up in wherever we are? And then they pick us up. And we did that for a year and a half. And after there, we're getting more requests of doing similar stuff, you know, or building skate parks or really small projects. Yeah.
0: Jeroen lobbied the city of Breda for 6 years for something bigger for the public. By the time he was 23, that lobbying paid off.
3: And when I was 23 or something, it was all aligned, man. Then in the end, we found a venue, we found funding, we made a foundation, and the city was happy to support us. So we did a lobby for 6 or 7 years. And when I was 23, we opened the doors of Pier 15, like the local indoor skate park in Breda.
0: From that base in the historic Dutch city of Breda, 100 kilometers south of Amsterdam, Nine Yards grew from a local skate park into a full design and build company, taking on projects across the Netherlands and beyond. Then, in 2021, skating was confirmed as an Olympic sport for Paris 2024. The Games would need skate parks built at Place de la Concorde, one of the most famous public squares in the world. The company leading the design was California Skate Parks, the American firm who had been building competition courses for decades. Jeroen wanted Nine Yards to be part of it, so they sent 20 or 30 emails and waited. It worked. Nine Yards became California Skate Parks' European partner.
3: The first build we did was in Rome, in front of the Colosseum, for there was also an Olympic qualifier event. And then we just started from there, you know, we just... They send us the drawings, we produced 50% of the course, making the rails, templates, wood templates, send over some crew, bring all the machinery, tools. Super nice experience also, you know. First skate in your dad's greenhouse and then later being in Paris, just an iconic spot building Olympic skate park, you know. For me was it like, yeah, just a really cool adventure doing it, you know. Creating together and sharing projects together internationally, and a lot of people are also inspired by each other. So I think that's the cool thing about skate park building, you know.
0: From Paris, Nine Yards have come home to Amsterdam and to one of their most personal projects yet. Olympiaplein has been a skating spot since the 1970s. It started as an unofficial space. It got a concrete design over 20 years ago. Now, the city wants to rebuild it, and Nine Yards have won the contract to do so. But redesigning a space that a community has shaped and loved for decades carries its own pressure.
3: For Olympia, it's the same, you know, because it's a piece of city owned by skaters or by users, and it still is, you know. And then now also the city invests in a better facility. And in the end, I don't know, you can build the best facilities, you can put a lot of money in facilities, but in the end you can buy culture or community, you know, so people still have to adapt what you build. So if it's not done right, then nobody goes to the spot. So it's also pretty fragile, you know, you have to build it right, respect the heritage, make sure that everybody is happy with what you're doing, and then you can make really cool spots where people can have a good time, you know, yeah.
0: The process starts, as it always does for Nine Yards, not with concrete, but with paper.
4: This is kind of the design office, mm-hmm. Where we start with designing, and everybody that's sitting here is kind of involved in the design. I think what you see behind me here is just loads of sketches, sketch paper, posters, because that's pretty much where we start with every single project. Yeah, these are some of the first sketch designs we made for the Olympiaplein. Mm-hmm. And now looking back at it, it's pretty funny to see how much has changed and also how much has kind of stayed the same. This is a funny thing. This sketch design was not well received at all. Mm-hmm. The skaters in Olympiaplein, they have a really emotional connection to the space. And it's what makes it so beautiful and still so popular, but also what makes it very difficult to redesign. What we noticed after making this design is that they really don't want anything to change.
0: The park has its own language. It's one that takes years of skating to learn to read.
4: So the scale of this park is pretty big. Then there's this thin line that's a rail. Here, when you have those kind of stripes, it is called transition. So that's a quarter pipe, for example, or a bank.
6: So that's curved transition or straight transition. And then, those are, I think, the main elements. You have plateaus, transitions, and then some obstacles like rails or ledges or mani pads or curbs, all between them. We sit down and we just start sketching. And this can go on for a couple days or weeks in some case. And then we just take whatever we find good in each of our designs, and that's really how we go forward. Would you just make different iterations, different versions constantly?
0: This is the documentary in the studio from the BBC World Service. I'm Sean Allsop, and I'm following the skate park design company, Nine Yards. But a skate park design isn't just about individual features. It's about how they connect. Nine Yards call it flow, and it's what separates a great park from a forgettable one.
6: We can pretty much, if we see something like this, the top view, we can already pretty much see and feel how it works. Mm-hmm. We try to read the flow already on a sketch design like this, so we can visualize how this would skate, how this would work, and also how maybe other skaters of higher level or lower level would use it. You need to have skated in your life. Otherwise, it's very hard to visualize and actually make a design that works. Does it have a dead end, or does it actually present an opportunity to continue through the rest of the skate park? And does it give an opportunity to maybe turn around and hit a different obstacle? So that's the essence of flow, is that from one part of the skate park, you should be able to reach the other side and go back and do that in maybe 100 different ways.
7: Literally, is it inches you guys measure everything to?
6: Yeah, something? Millimeters. Yeah. Everything is millimeters.
0: A few weeks later, and I'm at Olympiaplein in the heart of Amsterdam. Jesper, Jeroen, and the Nine Yards team are all here with the designs printed out on large boards. It's a participation evening, a chance for the local skating community to see the plans and give their verdict before anything is built.
8: Good to see you, man.
9: Jeroen.
10: Hey, man.
7: Nice,
10: you good?
7: See you again.
10: Yeah, man, there he is, man.
7: I was wondering, where are the guys? I saw the billboards out there.
9: Yeah. We'll be here, and we put up the designs in a little bit. But I think it's mainly just people skating, and sometimes they all hop by to check the design.
7: If you screw it up, it's sort of screwed up for how many years? Like,
9: with this one, it's pretty bad.
6: Yeah.
9: If we screw this up, it's pretty bad for the reputation. And there's probably a lot of people that still think we screw up, but they just want they want nothing to change. But after like 25 years of it being this, it has to change.
0: Jesper walks me around the current park. It's a sprawling steel structure. There are rails, ramps, and quarter pipes all bolted together, painted in faded colors, sitting in the open air in the middle of the city. On a mild Amsterdam evening, it's busy. There are children on scooters weaving between teenagers on BMXs, a handful of skateboarders working the edges, practicing and cheering each other on. It's loud, fast, and well-loved.

0: based on urban architecture, steps, rails, and ledges. And then transition skating, which uses bowls, ramps, and quarter pipes. Olympian Pline has both. And the challenge for Nine Yards designers is making them work together for everyone who uses this space. And to my eye, the layout looks similar to what's already here. The ramps and rails, roughly where they already were. But I'm learning quickly that to these skaters, every millimeter counts.
1: Oh, I like it.
2: Yeah.
1: Some fake grass at the bottom, you know?
3: What?
1: Sick. Nice. I think it turned out good.
2: Yeah?
1: Good
4: to hear, man.
2: Well, we're happy with some things. Mm-hmm. They've gone for like a composite transitions, which is like rather than having concrete or metal, which is very nice. This is good. It's about if everyone can kind of coexist on it, if there's a lot of lines that can be found in, a lot of routes, a lot of easy to flow, if everything connects to each other well. We're just criticizing at the moment or wondering if this design is actually going to work in reality, but we look forward to seeing it, so then we'll go from there.
0: As the evening winds down, I find Jeroen and Jesper in the corner, comparing notes about feedback from the skaters.
5: What can we say? I think it was pretty well. I think it's always difficult to get everybody on board, but I think most of the disciplines are really on board. And also really cool to see that also the skateboarders embrace the park discipline. That's also really cool to see.
6: I agree. I woke up kind of anxious and not looking forward to this night, but in the end it was pretty nice. Everybody's happy and it's going to stay here for another 20, 30 years.
0: And of course, I can't leave without trying some skating myself.
7: Come on.
8: A little bit more. A little bit more.
7: Yes, sir.
3: Wow, 360.
8: Whoa!
3: Wow.
8: That's close enough.
7: And that, dear BBC, is your reporter going in the action.
3: Yes, 360.
2: Feels good, huh?
0: Nine Yards leave the evening feeling cautiously positive. But the participation event is just one stage in a process that takes years. While I'm in the Netherlands, they have a concrete pour underway on another project, and they've invited me along.
9: And what did you just do?
10: I pulled the starting cord so he can, so the motor starts working. And he can do his thing, spray the concrete.
9: That is so cool.
0: Yeah, I'm here with Alex Horton, one of the designers at Nine Yards, who's going to be showing me how this stage works.
11: So what's happening now? The concrete is going in, and these guys here, they're closing it up. So when it's going in, you see all these holes here. It's important that you close these up quickly, or else when it starts to set, then it becomes a real problem if it's not closed up.
9: So you kind of a race against the clock to kind of smooth it out, huh?
11: Yeah.
0: Exactly. The technique they're using is called shotcrete. It's the same method used in those Californian swimming pools in the 70s, where skate parks were born. And 50 years on, the material hasn't changed, but what's being built with it has.
11: Yeah, so what we do, the concrete is called shotcrete. So it's shot into the shapes with a pressurized hose. So there's pressurized air which helps the concrete. So the concrete is brought in with the pump over there on this long hose.
9: Mm-hmm.
11: And then it's pressurized. With pressurized air, it's helped to shoot against the form, which gives a better finish because there are less air holes. If you have these uneven lumps, then you really feel them when you're skating. So it's nice to have this even radius or even transitions. You have one attempt, you know, or you have to take the whole thing out. And if you don't get it right, that's it, you said it. And you just have to pay attention to it all day long. In the winters, you can have really long days where this concrete just takes all day, you know, until sometimes we have days until we're working until 2 a.m. and it's still not the final finish. But then you have the opposite in the summer where you're really just fighting. It doesn't matter what mix you have. It's some days are just hot, too hot, and the concrete is just going fast, and then you just need to try your best to keep up.
0: I'd spent some time myself on building sites when I was younger. I mixed cement, carried bricks. But the people doing this work are specialists, because all of them are skaters too.
10: Well, it's getting the closest to making your hobby out of your work, because I ain't gonna be a prof skater, but this is the closest I'll get. And after you're done with work, let's say this park is done, you know, immediately go skate it, you know, you skate your own work. And I think that's the best thing about it.
11: So.

0: So once the cement is set, then we apply a hardener over it, and then we just make sure that everything is clean as possible. And then after that, yeah, for to finish the park, we just have some painting to do. And then in the end, yeah, it's just painting, cleaning, making sure everything's looking good.
1: A few weeks later, and the contrast couldn't be greater.
2: Daar wil ik vooral een applaus voor. Want dat is waar het over gaat. Ja.
3: At the moment we're at Alphen aan den Rijn, we're at the reopening of the new skate park.
1: Alphen aan den Rijn is a small city about 40 kilometers south of Amsterdam. It's a hot afternoon, and I'm in what was once a tired, crumbling skate park with Jeroen. This skate park is a long, low ribbon of smooth concrete stretching the length of a city block. Rails, ledges, numerous ramps, and a bowl, all connected in one continuous line. There are hundreds of people here. Music, kids on scooters, teenagers on BMXs, skateboarders of every level testing every corner. Nine Yards have just opened it, and after many years of production, this is what the end of the design process looks like. The grand opening.
3: This skate park is pretty, I think, just unique how simple it is. Long, linear, a lot of obstacles, like a lot of rails, ledges. It's ongoing, you know, and you have the mini ramp, you have the ball, so it's also, I think this is the longest skate park we have now in the Netherlands. We worked long on this process for designing it and constructing it. So it's cool always when a skate park, you can just open it and share with the community, man. That's, I think, the best thing to do.
1: Every new skate park needs a whole community that is willing to fight for it. And that includes the people who have access to the money for designing and building.
2: I'm Gert-Jan Schotanis. I'm the elder man of the city of Alphen aan den Rijn. And you see today the opening of Kenzie Skate Park, the greatest in Holland and the best for Alphen. And we discussed in the town hall a lot about this, but now it's the big day for everyone on the street, everyone in Alphen aan den Rijn, everyone in the areas around us to come here and to start the season of skating in the brand new park.
4: How long has this taken?
2: They called me in 2022 with the message, Gert-Jan, we have got a problem. Not Houston, but Gert-Jan, we have got a problem. You have to fix it. And well, in 2023, we start a discussion about what should we do with the park? How will we fix it? And then you get a discussion over public money. And now today we're here for the grand opening. And there's a proud elderman here.
4: And why is this so important for the town?
2: Well, it's important to do the sports, but also to visit each other, to meet each other. And it's a place to be.
1: I walked the length of the new park to hear what people think of the new design. And quite simply, why they like being here.
5: It was much different. There was like a third ramp, so that was like 4 meters high, I think, almost. And now it's more long, so you can skate more lines. The old park was more built on flying, and this one is, I think, more built on grinding. I feel like flying, even when I'm doing like the tricks, like grinding, it feels so smooth.
4: I know, how do you feel when you do it?
6: I feel free. You can do everything, but they don't judge. So, I feel free.
1: Skate parks aren't fixed circuits. They're spaces designed for expression, shaped by the people who use them, and by the people who dare to build them. Half a century on from a drought in California that sent teenagers into swimming pools, skate parks have become a fabric of cities, fought for by communities, funded by governments, built by people who still skate them when the work is done.
7: It's not a very respected profession in a certain ways. It's not a profession where you get extremely rich. Everybody here in this company and in general every skateboarder is so passionate about what they're doing. And they just want to have more and give more. It's not about the money and it's not about the status you gain. It's just about getting more skatable areas. You know, you want to skate the world.
1: This has been In the Studio from the BBC World Service. Produced and presented by me, Sean Alsop. This is a T-Bone production.
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13: BBC World Service. It's 10 o'clock GMT. This is Oliver Conway with the newsroom. The new president of Colombia promises to crack down on drug cartels and left-wing rebels.
14: I take office with the intention of bringing all my fellow citizens together. We will assume a leading role in the fight against global organized crime.
13: The US pledges $1 billion to help. FIFA boss Gianni Infantino denies claims his alleged mistress was paid off when he was head of UEFA. A notebook in an empty apartment leads the BBC to Syria's former spy chief, now in hiding.
15: Hossam Luca was an evil genius. It reached a point where the death of 10, 20 children wouldn't matter to him for as long as the regime's objectives were fulfilled.
13: And later.
16: It's a journey. It's new territory for Belfast. And our aim is to try and break down the negative stereotypes around the Lawless community.
13: The Protestant musicians taking part in the Irish Flower for the first time.
17: BBC News with Danielle Jaworowiecka. The United States has pledged $1 billion in security assistance to Colombia after the inauguration of its new right-wing president, Abelardo de la Espriella. He pledged to crush armed insurgents, rebuild the country and defend democracy. Our global affairs reporter is Mimi Swaby.
18: In his fiery maiden speech, Abelardo de la Espriella said in the age of the tiger, his self-appointed nickname, the state would be forceful and decisive against crime. Mr. De La Espriella had a successful career as a lawyer representing drug trafficking paramilitaries before he entered politics. He now vows a sharp break with his leftist predecessor, replacing peace talks with all-out war against what he calls narco-terrorism. This includes the construction of mega-prisons. President Trump backed his election campaign, and he's promised a strong military alliance with Washington and Israel.
17: He swore in the 18 members of his cabinet during a closed-door ceremony at a military base in Cali. An overnight sitting of the Republican-controlled U.S. Senate has narrowly approved President Trump's former lawyer, Todd Blanche, as Attorney General. Mr. Blanche has been acting Attorney General since April.
19: The yeas are 50, the nays are 49. The nomination is confirmed.
17: Here's our global affairs reporter, Sasha Schlichter.
20: Republican Senators Susan Collins and Lisa Murkowski joined the Democrats in voting no. Both said they had fears that the Justice Department had become increasingly political and that Mr. Blanche would do little to stop any further erosion of its independence. It was only a third dissident, Bill Cassidy, finally being persuaded to change his mind that swung the vote early on Saturday morning. Mr. Trump, who has upended U.S. political norms by seeking to bring government agencies under his increasingly direct control, calls Mr. Blanche a star. Democrats opposed him from the start, accusing the president of turning the Department of Justice into a political weapon of retribution.
17: The Senate has also passed a temporary funding measure to avoid a potential government shutdown in the run-up to the November midterm elections. Current funding for federal agencies would have run out at the end of September. The Senate and House now have some time to resolve their budget differences. FIFA says its boss Gianni Infantino strongly denies an allegation that UEFA paid off a woman described as his lover when he was head of European football's governing body. A FIFA spokesman said the allegation published by Britain's Daily Telegraph was categorically untrue. UEFA confirmed a departure payment was made, but that this was in line with regulations at the time. FIFA and UEFA are bitterly divided over Mr. Infantino's now abandoned plan to sell stakes in football tournaments. You're listening to the World News from the BBC. Ukraine's President Volodymyr Zelensky is in Serbia to try to improve ties with a country that's traditionally aligned with Russia. He's facing an uphill battle in Belgrade because the Serbian President Aleksandar Vučić has again said he's not prepared to impose sanctions on Moscow. The retail giant Amazon has confirmed plans for a massive private gas power plant in Texas to provide energy for a new AI data center. An Amazon spokesperson said it'll be placed in the desert in Pecos country, west of San Antonio. It's designed to provide nearly 8 gigawatts of energy and will operate independently from the Texas electricity grid. Amazon has a permit to emit up to 30 million metric tons of greenhouse gases a year, but says it will explore using alternative solar energy. Spain has brought in border checks on people travelling from Italy, including Italians, escalating a migration row between the two EU countries. Last week, Italy announced similar temporary measures for passengers from Spain, following a mass influx of would-be migrants into Spain's North African territory of Ceuta. Emanuele Loperfido is an MP with the Italian Prime Minister Giorgia Meloni's Brothers of Italy party.
0: It is clear that for Italy, it is important that every country, every European country is accomplishing to their target to preserve and secure the borders in order to identify who is entering in European Union, supporting who needs asylum and send back who is not entering legally.
17: Europe's most active volcano, Mount Etna, on the Italian island of Sicily, erupted overnight, triggering a red aviation alert. Footage shows an intense lava fountain at the Voragine crater, with local media reporting a plume of smoke and ash more than 7,000 metres high. Catania Airport has suspended incoming flights, but departures are operating normally. Passengers travelling through Sicily have been advised to check their flight status. BBC News.
13: This is the newsroom from the BBC World Service with Oliver Conway. Before he became Colombia's new president, Abelardo de la Espriella was a lawyer who defended drug trafficking paramilitaries. Now, at his inauguration in the former cartel stronghold of Cali, he has pledged to wage all-out war against what he calls narco-terrorism. His narrow victory by less than 1% marked a shift back to the right in Colombia, following the trend seen across Latin America. It also renews the close bond with the US, which had been soured under the previous leader, left-winger Gustavo Petro. President de la Espriella is a joint U.S.-Colombian national and has already offered to host U.S. troops on Colombian soil. At his swearing-in ceremony, he said he would defend democracy by reason or by force and be tough on crime.
21: La erradicación de los cultivos ilícitos.
14: The eradication of illicit crops by all means will be possible. It's a national priority. Coca is not fought with dressed-up statistics or manipulated maps, but by pulling it out of the earth where today it feeds violence and crime.
13: Well, the US has pledged $1 billion in security aid to help President de la Espriella tackle drug traffickers and armed groups. We're looking into this for us. Our global affairs reporter, Mimi Swaby, tell us about the new Colombian president and his plans.
18: Abelardo de la Espriella is a really interesting character. The millionaire ex-lawyer has a taste for spectacle. He's known for having a hot temper and swearing commonly on stage. He previously lived a very different life. He lived in Italy, where he dabbled in opera, travelled around on a private jet and promoted his rum, wine and fashion brand. He now vows, though, that he's going to have to do a really tough crackdown on drug trafficking and armed groups in Colombia. He's vowing a very sharp break from his leftist predecessor, even though he actually had a very successful career as a lawyer representing drug trafficking paramilitaries, football stars, fraudsters before entering politics. He now says he'll be replacing peace talks with armed groups with an all-out war against what he's called narco-terrorism. He's also referred to himself as the Tiger, a self-appointed nickname. In his campaign, he shared images of himself as this fanged tiger, saying he's the only candidate willing to wage a war on crime and insurgency. And in his speech, he said the tiger knows how to bite. So some ominous words there, but he's a very interesting character, like I said, with a dramatic flair for spectacle.
13: And the US was quick to offer its support after getting yet another right-wing ally in Latin America.
18: Indeed, the US very quickly pledged $1 billion in security assistance after his inauguration. Now, President Trump has backed Mr. De la Esparella's campaign. Mr. De la Esparella has promised strong military alliance with the US and Israel. Israel also being, you know, heavily backed by the US as well. And he's also said that the US, he invites the US to have troops on the ground in its crackdown, its joint crackdown going forward on armed gangs and specifically drugs entering the US. And I think that is something that a lot of this funding will directly go towards. His kind of crackdown on gangs and armed groups also includes the promised construction of mega prisons as well. So it's going to be a very confrontational, aggressive approach. That is something we've heard in his rhetoric from the start. He's taking a very different approach to his predecessor and a very aggressive one.
13: And how difficult will it be to govern, given his narrow victory and the fact that Congress is divided?
18: Yeah, so he only won the office by less than a percentage point. So very, very narrow margins. He did say in his message, his first speech, that the horrible night is over, referring to the past government. His supporters say he is the only decisive leader that will push Colombia forward. Critics, however, warned that his confrontational style could deepen divisions in a country where polarization has for many decades brought bloodshed. That is in the form of the armed conflict. He could push through some of his policies by decree, but many of his proposals will require the backing from a divided Congress, although it's thought that they would be and will have to be watered down in negotiations. So it'll be very interesting to see how many of these proposals actually come into action.
13: Mimi, thank you. Mimi Swabia, Global Affairs reporter. Well, along with a host of right-wing Latin American leaders and the newly confirmed US Attorney General Todd Blanche, the inauguration in Cali was attended by none other than Gianni Infantino. After a week of pressure over his now shelved World Cup sell-off plan, the FIFA boss is facing serious allegations in a British newspaper. The Daily Telegraph is reporting claims that Mr. Infantino's alleged lover was given a severance payment by UEFA when he was general secretary there. European football's governing body has confirmed that a payment was made to the woman, but the FIFA president told the paper he, quote, strongly denies these categorically untrue allegations. BBC Sports' Mike Bushell has more details.
2: The allegations date back to when he was general secretary of UEFA between the years of 2009 to 2016. And there has been the reaction to this with UEFA giving that statement. I'll read more of that now, actually, because we are aware of the allegations and can confirm a departure payment was made to the individual in question, UEFA says, coupled with the payment of fees for an MBA course at a local business school. UEFA go on to say the payment was in line with the regulations that existed for departing staff at the time. Such regulations have been tightened since 2016, and the current staff regulations, which apply to all UEFA employees at whatever level, reflect those found in a modern, high-profile organisation. Now, in a FIFA statement to the Telegraph, they've completely denied all the allegations. I'll read that to you as well. FIFA President Gianni Infantino strongly denies these allegations. They are categorically untrue. No employee at UEFA or FIFA has ever raised a complaint regarding Mr. Infantino's behaviour. So strong denial from FIFA. And of course, this comes against the backdrop where he's trying to shore up support around the world following his apology for the doomed proposal to sell off a stake in the World Cup to a private investment firm. At the moment, he seems to have enough support around the world, certainly not in UEFA, in Europe, but around the world to survive any sort of vote to oust him at the moment.
13: Mike Bushell from BBC Sport. Next to the Serbian capital, Belgrade. A ceremonial welcome for the Ukrainian President Volodymyr Zelensky. It is his first visit to Serbia, which is one of the few European countries still closely allied to Russia, despite its full-scale invasion in 2022. Indeed, the Serbian President Aleksandar Vučić has refused to sanction Moscow, a move that's annoyed the EU and slowed Belgrade's path to joining the bloc. I spoke to BBC Serbian's Slobodan Maricic in Belgrade and asked him what Mr. Zelensky was hoping to achieve.
3: This is his first visit here in Belgrade. The country, as you said, is a few with Belarus and Bosnia and Herzegovina that still haven't implied sanctions on Russia. Some sources that have been quoted by the AFP from Ukrainian government has called this a slap in the face of Russia. But yeah, we still haven't heard what might be the outcome of this visit.
13: Yeah, I mean, given Serbia's alliance with Russia, it could prove a little bit difficult for President Zelensky.
3: Definitely. However, the President Vučić have pointed out several aspects of where Ukraine and Serbia might cooperate. The topics that he said that are put on the table are, first and foremost, the European Union, and then economic and energy cooperation. He also pointed out that Ukraine still haven't recognized Kosovo, and those are the topics that he consider as the ones that Ukrainian and Serbian side might find cooperation. Several professors and researchers that we've talked about have pointed out that Serbia is still trying to, as they say, sit on several chairs at once. They have been keeping good relations with both Russia and both European Union and China. At the same time, they've been calling it a multi-vector foreign policy. However, they are concerned how that might reflect in praxis.
13: Yeah, might this visit anger Russia and cause problems for Serbia there?
3: We still haven't heard any reactions from the Russian side, so they kept quiet for this day and a half since this, we could call it an unexpected visit, since it was announced. However, the researchers are still saying that the support of the Serbian people towards Russia is still high. There was a research from 2025 that said that 59% of the Serbian citizens say that they trust Russia the most, compared with 38% that supports the European Union. And it's hardly to expect that something will change in that matter shortly.
13: Slobodan Maricic. This is the newsroom from the BBC World Service. After 13 years of civil war in Syria, President Bashar al-Assad was finally forced from power and fled to Russia in December 2024. The men who propped up his regime and enforced his brutal rule also slipped away. When the government fell, the BBC gained access to an abandoned apartment where our reporter found a notebook that led her to track down the location of one of Assad's most feared henchmen, Hossam Luka. He was once a senior intelligence officer who went by the nickname The Spider. Alice Cuddy has this report.
4: Rebels celebrate the end of the regime of Syria's Bashar al-Assad.
5: In December 2024, Assad's brutal dictatorship collapsed. For the first time in years, journalists could enter a country long closed off from the world. I was there in Damascus, and in an abandoned apartment, I stumbled across a forgotten address book, cast aside next to a smiling photo of the spider, warmly shaking the hand of Assad. It was the start of a more than year-long hunt for Hossam Luka. Inside were the numbers of doctors, shopkeepers, and friends in the regime. I wanted to know more about what Luka was accused of. My hunt for Hossam Luka has taken me to a hotel in central Homs, where I'm told he used to meet with his associates. It feels really bizarre that today I've been meeting with men who've been telling me over coffee and cigarettes that they were victims or witnesses to his crimes in this city.
15: Hossam Luka was an evil genius. The siege of Old Homs was the first siege of its kind in Syria. It became the blueprint of other sieges across Syria.
5: Motaz was a trader before the revolution, and then joined rebel forces fighting the Assad regime.
15: He should be executed at the very least. He was behind the murder of many. It reached a point where the death of 10, 20 children wouldn't matter to him for as long as the regime's objectives were fulfilled.
5: From speaking to people like Motaz, it was clear that Luka was skilled in infiltrating rebel operations. But where had he gone? There were rumors that he had fled via Lebanon, but something offered a lead. As I started to dig further, a source gave me a recording that gave me a clue as to how he operated and what his voice sounded like. In the recording, Luka can be heard leading talks with rebels alongside a Russian official. It raised suspicions that he could be in Russia. For months, we drew a blank in our hunt for Luka. We spoke to personal doctors of the family and neighbors, but no one would tell us where he was. At one point, we found his personal bodyguard, who said he was angry Luca left him when he fled, but he wouldn't share his contact details.
6: My name's Alice. I'm a reporter at the BBC. I'm not sure how much he knows about what...
5: But then finally, I found a route to Luca. A source called him, but he wouldn't answer my questions. Then we found a phone number, which we tracked to the outskirts of the Russian capital, Moscow. We've located Hossam Luka in Russia now, so I guess the final step of this... It was what we'd been looking for, a chance to speak to him directly. I called with my Arabic-speaking colleague. After ringing once with no answer, Luka picked up.
7: Hello?
22: Hello.
7: Hello, General. General Hossam, kifak, shu akhbarak, inshallah bkhair. General, معك ريام من BBC. نحن عم نسجل.
5: The phone call lasted only long enough to confirm it was him. But when we said we were the BBC, he hung up. I sent him questions on WhatsApp about his alleged crimes, but he never responded. Like other Assad officials, by hiding in Russia, Luka has so far evaded justice. We reached out to the Russian government about Hossam Luka's location, but they didn't respond.
13: Alice Cuddy reporting, and you can see more on her investigation on the BBC website. South Korea's Football Association, the KFA, has faced plenty of scrutiny since a disappointing World Cup campaign by the men's national side. This week, police raided the association's headquarters as part of an investigation into alleged nepotism in the appointing of its former head coach. Now, reports have emerged that the KFA provided sexual services to foreign referees when they were in South Korea for international matches more than a decade ago. Our reporter Gigi Ahn has been looking into this. What are these allegations?
23: Yep, so these are historical allegations that date back to 2011 and 2012, and they concern seven international matches across different cities across South Korea. Korean media is saying up to 10 referees were allegedly provided with sexual services and trips to massage parlors and other sexual establishments, with the costs actually covered by the Korean Football Association. Now, they haven't actually named the specific judges, but a few of the countries that were visiting during the time, the referees, they're from Bahrain, the UAE, Uzbekistan and Japan. And Korean media is reporting, and Japanese media is also reporting, that one of the referees for Japan is actually still a current coach in Japan. But it's important to note that with these allegations, there's no confirmation that it resulted in any kind of results, it changed the results, or there was any kind of match fixing or anything like that. But really, it's just kind of added more fuel to the fire of what is a very turbulent time in South Korean football.
13: Yeah, why is all this coming out now, and how has the KFA responded?
23: Mm-hmm. So these this actually comes from a 2016 government audit, but actually the results or the reports only came out earlier this week, and Korean media have obviously jumped onto these details, which are still emerging at the moment. And the KFA apologised on Facebook. They put out a statement, but they don't actually admit to these latest allegations. In fact, their apology is a little bit more general. It's more of a general overview for disappointing fans, South Korean worldwide, on these latest allegations. And they just said that they're going to, moving forwards, be much more transparent. They're going to ensure that they're more vigorous in terms of their vetting process. But again, as I said, details are still emerging. They did have one line in their statement which said that they don't currently undergo or have improper practices in South Korean football, but they will be much more careful moving forwards.
13: And has there been any reaction from South Korean football fans?
23: Yes, so I was looking at some of the comments on Facebook underneath, and it's as you probably can imagine, quite a mix of fans just absolutely devastated, and also a few of them saying they're not surprised because, as you mentioned earlier, the appointment of the now former South Korean football coach, his appointment was always controversial to begin with, and he's been widely unpopular since he was appointed back in July 2024. And although these allegations are distinctly separate, it's not a good look for the South Korean Football Association in general.
13: Gigi, thank you. In the latest diplomatic tit-for-tat in their row over immigration, Spain has imposed border controls on all air and sea travel from Italy. The measures come a week after Italy introduced similar restrictions following an influx of thousands of migrants from Morocco into the Spanish North African territory of Ceuta. Marco Simoni is director of the Institute of International Affairs in Rome. So what should we make of this latest development?
1: It looks it's becoming nearly a personal issue between the two governments somehow, with Italy initiating a strong response after the Ceuta troubles, and now Spain responding, first through its foreign minister and now through an official retaliation. It is pretty bad. I cannot think about any precedent between European countries, honestly. Something like this never happened before, since the EU, actually. Of course, countries have negotiated harshly, have debated very fiercely, but not tit for tat. Also, if I can say, even pretty silly and pathetic measures, because what's happening now is some random controls to Spanish citizens or people traveling from Spain. And now the same is going to happen to people traveling from Italy with zero real effect in either direction. So it's more of a political posturing, which is also quite bizarre, because in a way it is the most left-wing government of Europe versus the most right-wing government of Europe. But they are following the same policy. They're following the same, both they're trying to demonstrate that they are very tough on immigration. So they're not putting forward different proposals on immigration, because the Italians started this saying, hey, we don't trust the way Spanish are treating the immigration problem because they're too lenient, right? But then at the same time, the Spaniards responded by saying, no, hey, we are harsher than you are. Our numbers are better than yours in terms of how many legal immigrants are able to get to Spain. So they're basically racing to show to their own elect who is the strongest against immigration. Why? Because both have election coming next year.
13: Marco Simoni from the Institute of International Affairs in Rome. Now, last weekend on the newsroom, we heard about the excitement in Belfast as it prepared to host the FLA for the first time. Some 800,000 people were expected to visit the Northern Ireland capital for the world's largest celebration of Irish music and culture. So, how did it go? Our former Belfast correspondent Bernadette Kehoe has been finding out.
9: The streets of Belfast have been alive to the sound of traditional Irish music. Fiddles, flutes, accordions, tin whistles, and the tap, tap, tapping of Irish dance shoes. Visitor numbers have exceeded expectations, with around 1 million people flocking to the city for the eight-day festival, which is expected to benefit the local economy to the tune of more than $70 million. There have been 200 events with thousands of musicians from more than 20 countries taking part, with workshops and music lessons all week, as well as giant outdoor get-togethers. These American children have relished the opportunity to connect with their Irish heritage.
11: I like traditional Irish music because it helps me like connect to Ireland, and it connects to people around me, and it always just makes me feel really nice and fuzzy on the inside.
22: This is definitely the biggest session I've been to. It was nice to play with this much people.
9: But there's another positive element too. With issues of culture and identity still divisive in Northern Ireland, the organisers had expressed the hope in advance that the event would be a moment of unity, bringing Protestants and Catholics together. They worked closely with local pro-British communities to make sure the event was inclusive. So members of marching bands, who would normally be out on the streets for the annual July the 12th Protestant marches, have also been taking part.
24: Wow, are we really going to do this? What's people going to think? You know, and those are the questions that go through your head, and you're thinking, is our community going to be against it? But surprisingly, a lot of people have said, fantastic, great to see us out, you know, go for it, you know, and that's what we're doing.
16: It's a journey. It's new territory for Belfast, and our aim is to try and break down the negative stereotypes around the Lowlands community and what our culture and traditions look like. And the only way by doing that is by participating in it.
9: At the opening ceremony of this historic moment for Belfast, local politicians from different traditions appeared on stage together, joined by the President of the Irish Republic, Catherine Connolly, who described the flower as a celebration of what we have in common and the universality of music, song and dance.
13: Our former Northern Ireland correspondent Bernadette Keogh. That brings us to our main world news once again. The US has pledged $1 billion in security assistance to Colombia after the president was sworn in, promising a hardline approach to drugs and crime. And that's it for now from the newsroom.
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0: Coming up on the fifth floor with me, Farenaik Amidi. In China, Wang Zibing, a food delivery writer, has won a major literary prize for poems he scribbles on scraps of paper between jobs.
1: A lot of young Chinese especially feel like they are trapped in a rat race, which is why when people read about the desperation and hopes that Wang writes about, it has particularly resonated with them.
0: His story coming up.
2: BBC News with Alan Smith. An overnight sitting of the Republican-controlled US Senate has narrowly approved President Trump's former lawyer Todd Blanche as Attorney General. Mr. Blanche, who's been acting Attorney General since April, was approved by 50 votes to 49 following weeks of uncertainty. The Senate has also approved a temporary funding to avoid potential government shutdown in the run-up to the November midterm elections. The United States has pledged $1 billion in security assistance to Colombia after its new right-wing president, Abelardo de la Espriella, was sworn in. Mr. de la Espriella pledged to crush armed insurgents and defend democracy. Ukraine's President Volodymyr Zelensky is in Serbia to improve ties with a country traditionally aligned with Russia. He's facing resistance by the Serbian President Aleksandar Vučić, who's refused to impose sanctions on Moscow. Meanwhile, three people, including a child, were killed in a northeastern suburb of Kyiv in another Russian ballistic missile attack. Ukraine has hit two Russian oil refineries. FIFA says its boss Gianni Infantino strongly denies that UEFA paid off a woman described as his lover when he was head of European football. A FIFA spokesman said the allegation was categorically untrue. Miami United Football Club says it's deeply shocked by the detention of one of its players by U.S. immigration agents. Matia Porén, an Argentine national, was detained at Fort Lauderdale Airport as he travelled for a semi-final match. South Korea's National Football Association has apologized over allegations it provided sexual entertainment for 10 foreign referees in the country in 2011 and 2012. And Europe's most active volcano, Mount Etna, in the Italian island of Sicily, has erupted overnight, triggering suspension of incoming flights at Catania Airport. Online footage showed lava at one of the craters. And that's the world news from the BBC in London.
0: Welcome to the fifth floor from the BBC World Service with me, Farenaik Amidi. The BBC World Service broadcasts in 45 languages around the world. Our job here at the fifth floor is to bring you the best of those stories in English. Coming up, how a 13-year-old boy's rejection by an Egyptian football academy sparked a national conversation about anti-Christian discrimination.
3: Since 1990, there was only one famous Egyptian football player who was Christian, who was playing in Al Ahly, which is one of the major football clubs in Egypt. People now are speaking about that out loudly.
0: But first, Nobel Prison in Douala, Cameroon, operates a bit like a city within a city. The facility has its own taxis, its own law enforcement, and its own market. The jail is overcrowded and under-resourced, and the occupants have adapted the jail's stretched system to work for them. An on-site music studio and label has also sprung up and found an international audience. Widele Chibelushi, journalist for BBC World Online Africa, came into the fifth floor studio to tell us more about it.
4: A 2022 report from the human rights organization Human Rights Watch found that there was 4,700 prisoners there, and that's four times the capacity. And so you've got like prisoners sleeping in the courtyard under the stars because there's just not enough beds, and they actually call them the penguins because they huddle together outside in the courtyard. And then also sanitation is really poor, so there's not clean drinking water, there's not enough food, so you get prisoners fighting over food. Also, a lot of violence as well. So you've got gangs that operate in the prison, taking each other's food, money. It can get quite bad there. In 2022, there was a cholera outbreak. And again, human rights organizations have put the fact that it spread so quickly down to the fact that it's so overcrowded, the conditions are so poor. So at least six people died during the outbreak. And that's the figure that the authorities gave. But detainees have said that the death toll was much larger.
5: Yeah.
0: when I was watching the videos, it doesn't even look like a prison. It kind of looks like a favela or like kind of like a spiraling slum.
4: A free for all, basically.
0: What kind of people end up in this prison?
4: So unlike a lot of prisons where you've got like either maximum security or prisons where, you know, you've got people that go for doing petty crimes, with New Bell, it's just the whole range. So you've got people who are on death row for doing murders, but you've also got people who have committed very low, like petty crimes, minor crimes. So, for example, there's a musician called Jeje who is from Nigeria, but she moved to Cameroon to live with her uncle. And at the age of 16, she ran away from his house and stole some of his money because of, she says that he was abusing her. And so she ended up in New Bell for stealing from her uncle. So that is obviously...
0: In the women's prison, are they mixed?
4: So it's mixed. So there's a women's wing. So you've got people like Jeje in there for stealing money, but then you've also got people that have done murders and are on death row.
0: That is... absolutely terrifying.
4: I mean, that's the word that she used to describe her experience there. Terrifying.
0: It is terrifying. So this Jail Time Records, this record label, how was it created and when?
4: So it's created in 2018. There's an Italian artist called Dion Roach, and she was volunteering in the prison with a non-profit organization. And so during a dance class, some of the prisoners took over the microphone, started freestyling, and she was like, oh, okay, these guys have got talent. And so these guys kept rehearsing, and then she went to the prison authorities and was like, how would you feel about setting up a studio and actually making something of these guys' talent? And the prison authorities were like, yeah, sure. So they set up a studio, and she enlisted one of the prisoners to run it. His name's Steve Happy, and he has experience in producing and sound engineering. So that's how it got started.
0: And they don't just broadcast. They make these full-on music videos. I mean, I watched a couple of them, and I was just, seriously, it was mind-blowing. This is high production.
4: Yeah, absolutely. And I'm a big hip-hop fan. And to me
0: too.
4: The quality, like, the music videos, they are as good as a UK rap video filmed on the streets of London or a hip-hop video from LA. Like, just really high-quality videos, and everyone gets involved. So you get other prisoners dancing, being hype men, some of them behind the camera as well. I'll definitely implore people to watch one of them.
0: It's incredible. Yeah. And the quality of the music is so good.
4: Yeah.
0: So what about the prisoners who take part in these videos and in this creative space? What do they say about it?
4: Okay, so Steve Happy, who I mentioned, so he used to be a prisoner, he's now out, but he's the person that runs the studio. He produces, sound engineers, and he also raps as well. And he says that while he was there, he was like, it allows us to like think and see beyond these four walls. It enables us to find freedom, which I thought was quite strong. And also Jeje, who I mentioned earlier, she described her experience there as terrifying, but she said when she was able to get into the studio and make music, the experience of being in prison became less terrifying for her.
0: What about the prison authorities? What is their take on the whole situation?
4: Yeah, so they're really into it. So both Dion and Steve, when my colleague Tom interviewed them, they were saying that when they approached the prison authorities, they were just like, yeah, sure, because they were saying that Cameroonians love music. It's like a really, really big part of their culture and daily lives. So for the prison authorities, they were like, of course, like, yeah, this could be nothing but a good thing.
0: Of course, the people in these videos, they are criminals, some of them very dangerous criminals. And when I was actually watching the video in the beginning, it is quite scary because, you know, they pretend like they're shooting guns and, you know, it is kind of like intimidating. Do these videos glamorize crime and the life of criminals?
4: So from Jail Time Records point of view, they're saying this is a rehabilitation project. It's not our place to judge these people. We don't glamorize them. We don't condemn them. We just enable them to make music and basically rebuild their lives so that they can become core members of society again. And that's good for everyone. And as for the lyrics, it ranges. So you get some people talking about, you know, don't mess with me, I've done dangerous things before. But you also get people like Jeje who are kind of pouring their heart out, like, you know, this is what I've been through. No one's ever been there for me. I guess catharsis, and something that you can really, really empathize with.
0: So have any of the artists gone on to become successful recording artists outside of prison?
4: So with the YouTube channel, you get people like Ompera, who is the leader of the Quarter Latin Gang. At the time of me writing the article, he had 24,000 views for his video, which is pretty good. But he's still in jail at the moment, so it's hard to tell how good he will be, how much attention he'll be after leaving prison. But it's hard to tell how big people who have left have got when they are outside the prison.
0: Thank you very much, Wedeli. Thanks to Wedeli Chibalushi from BBC World Online Africa. In Egypt, Christians are a substantial minority, making up 10 to 15% of the population. But they are not always represented fairly in employment and public life. This month, the case of 13-year-old Makari Younan has led to a public debate over anti-Christian discrimination. Ahmed Omar of BBC Arabic joins me now from the BBC's Cairo Bureau. Ahmed, welcome to the program. It's great to have you.
3: Thank you.
0: So tell me about Makari. What happened to him?
3: Makari, he is a young Egyptian football player. He is our young kid. He's 13 years old, and he was trying to get enrolled in a football academy in Egypt. He was reportedly denied entry after the coach discovered that he was Christian. Actually, the story got a lot of attention on the social media after his mom posted the story. So according to the mother's post, he participated in the test for this academy. He was getting positive feedback. Then when the coach asked him for his name, which is obviously Egyptian Christian, then the coach told him that he is rejected. After the mom posted the story, it got so many attention, so many feedback from different sides. And then later on, the club, the Egyptian authorities issued statements that this was not true, that the kid misunderstood the thing. And then they suspended the coach and he was sent to an investigation. And the player was finally admitted into the team. He got that he was approved and he was admitted into the team finally after like 2 days. So since 1990, there was only one famous Egyptian football player who was Christian, who was playing in Al Ahly, which is one of the major football clubs in Egypt. Since then, in the 1990s, there was no much Christian Egyptian players who are playing in domestic tournaments and playing also in the national team. The point that people now are speaking about that out loudly.
0: Let's talk about some of the main discriminations that the Christian community have been facing historically and at the moment.
3: We can divide this into a couple of time phases. If we're talking about the current one, we do not have a clear-cut sort of discrimination, but definitely there is glass ceiling and there is a couple of incidents that happen every now and then. Whenever Christians are trying to expand the building of any of their churches, this is most of the time this is causing some hassle, especially if we're talking about rural areas. There are some glass ceilings here and there, but we do not have this sense of systematic discrimination against Christians. The current regime had been very keen during the past 10 or 12 years on showing how supportive he is to the Christians, to the minorities, and basically the Christians, because this is one of the pillars that he built his legitimacy on. And the political regimes have been very keen on having this representation either in the cabinet or in the ambassadors or in the public affairs and spokespersons for the government, on ticking this box that Christian representation is there. No one can deny that discrimination is present. But now if we are comparing this to what, say, for example, what happened during the 80s, during the flourishing time for the Islamist groups, this is definitely totally different. And even during this phase between 2014 till 2016, 2017, when the Islamic State was very active and it was even active in Egypt, they were targeting four churches. This had been happening frequently in those 3-4 years. It was really serious back then. This is not the case anymore, but definitely there is somewhere some discrimination that people can feel, but it's not that on the surface like it used to be before.
0: So the situation in general has improved for the safety and security of the Christian community, but discrimination still, social and cultural discrimination still exists.
3: Exactly. This is the thing. Yes, exactly. The extremists are still there, but this is in the social media sphere, nothing on ground.
0: So I just want to stay with Makari Younan's case a little longer, then we move to football in general. But Makari Younan's case, what happened on social media? What kind of reactions did you see? And who were the main drivers behind this social media debate?
3: There was so many players, so many different players, if we want to just divide. There was, someone would say, the mainstream that was condemning and was very much against what happened and saying that this is irrational discrimination. This was a big chunk. This was basically from public figures, from regular users on social media. There were some other voices that were saying that this is the texture of the team and this is an Islamic country and this team. The point that Egyptian national team, it was called the team Hope for Straits because they used to kneel in the Islamic way after they score goals. So they were called the team of believers. This was very common. Mm-hmm. And every now and then there have been those photos of the coach holding the Muslim holy book Quran during the matches and for players cite the Quran and praying before matches. So this had been more or less the ambience or the setup for the Egyptian national team. So it was very much associated with Islamic religion for some time. Some people were using that as a drive as to explain that they should be Muslims, but those were a little bit less in terms of quantity, and no public figures were supporting or were having this point.
0: I was researching for this story and I came across another coach from another team making a statement in Egypt that if you don't, this is an Islamic country, and if you don't want to be discriminated against, maybe choose a different name for your children. Did you come across that?
3: Yeah, I came across that. And actually such statements come most of the time from extremists. It's not the mainstream. Yeah.
0: So as you mentioned, the national team of Egypt became kind of like this iconic Islamic Muslim team. Where did the Christians stand?
3: Like, this reminds me of the most iconic Christian Egyptian football player who played in the World Cup in 1990. His name was Hani Ramzi. He was 100% neutral name. You can never tell from the name if he's Muslim or Christian. Mm-hmm. The point is, for the past, if we're saying 25 years, this conversation had been happening behind closed doors to the extent that even in 2018 and 2019, there was a football academy that was called Je Suis in French. Mm-hmm. It was in Alexandria in northern Egypt. And this academy, it was known that this academy is basically for players, Christian kids who want to get enrolled in professional football. The other thing that actually Makari was lucky for, that currently during maybe the last 10 years, the social and economical category that have been looking for and trying to get into the football academies had a little bit changed. This was not the typical social and economical classes that used to apply and used to try to get admitted into the football clubs before. So now with this change happening, someone would say that those classes, they cannot tolerate discrimination, maybe like other less fortunate classes during the past years. So this, in addition to the support of the regime, in addition to the social media, all those made Makari very much lucky compared to other players who maybe may have faced, definitely, we don't have an accurate number.
0: A cultural change is happening slowly, brewing.
3: Exactly. So this is not the spike of the wave. Actually, this is the wave at least moving a little bit in the right direction.
0: Mm-hmm. So tell me, Ahmed, about the importance of academies when it comes to football. Why are they so important? And why is it so important for people to get into these academies before entering professional football?
3: Egypt is more or less a poor country. We have to admit that. And the poverty rates in Egypt is significantly high. It's moving downwards, but it's still significantly high. And one of the profitable professions is football player, especially for those who do not have academic qualifications that may enable them to go into the labor force market. So many families are looking that their kids can get good profession and good career if they manage to start playing football. So the golden gate to be enrolled in the teams that would be playing in major tournaments is those academies. So say, for example, 5,000 players will be admitting, only 40 will be

0: because of the fruits on the ground, but because of my gratitude for others.
1: This is Wang Zibing, a Chinese food delivery writer in his 50s. He's also a poet.
0: I have ridden 150,000 kilometers and written 5,000 poems. Today, I want to share my poem with you.
1: Wang has found a huge online following in China and beyond with his reflective poems capturing his daily life. Now he's won one of China's top literary prizes. After growing up poor and doing many different jobs, Wang became a food delivery writer in 2019. He often scribbles poems on scraps of paper between deliveries, but the prize he's won is named after poet Liu Shun, seen by many as the father of Chinese literature. Ko Yu from the BBC's Hong Kong Bureau came into the fifth floor studio to tell us his story.
2: So Wang Zibing is the latest literary sensation in China right now. So he's a 56-year-old food delivery writer who was born in a rural village in Jiangsu province, eastern China. He did not finish middle school before he left to start working. In his life, he's dabbled in various odd jobs, things like construction work. At one point, he scavenged for waste. And then for some time, he was also selling things from a street stall. Around 2019, he became a food delivery rider at a time when the industry was really booming and people saw it as a way to, you know, make money while also maintaining some control over your time.
1: And that was during the COVID breakout, yeah?
2: That was, yes. So it came at a time where the services of these food delivery riders were especially important because people didn't necessarily want to or could leave their houses because of the pandemic.
1: And tell me about his poetry. What is his poetry about and what inspires him?
2: So he draws a lot of inspiration for his poetry from his daily life. One of his most famous poems, the one that made him viral in 2022, is called Man in a Hurry. And that was inspired by this particularly difficult delivery that he had. And that really resonated with a lot of people when he posted his poem online.
0: Driving wind from the air, driving blades from the wind, driving fire from the bone, driving water from the fire. Those in a hurry have no seasons, only this stop and the next. The world is a place name, and so is Wangzhang Village. Every day I encounter one after another sprinting delivery rider, pounding the earth with their feet, constantly being tempered in this mortal world.
1: So can you tell us a little bit more about the story behind this poem?
2: Right. So the story behind this poem came from this particularly memorable and tragic story, tragic delivery he had in 2019. He spent hours trying to find the delivery address for this food delivery he had, and he could not. He ran something like 18 floors trying to get to the address and kept getting the wrong house. And it turned out to be because his customer had filled in the wrong address in the app.
1: Wow.
2: So when he finally got to the correct house, the person who opened the door was this young guy who looked really annoyed and frustrated. And the young guy said something to him like, if you are so old at your age, if you're still doing delivery, you must be really dumb. And that incident really stayed with him. As a delivery rider, there's something like millions of them in China, and they make up really the fabric of cities across the country. Mm. But these are often anonymous people who are scrambling around and trying to chase deliveries for a pittance and being seen as subhuman almost.
1: So Koyu, can you tell me, who do you think his poetry resonates with in

0: China.
1: His poetry has resonated across China, really. He's read by regular people in China, not just blue collar workers like himself, but also office workers. And I think a big part of that is because food delivery riders, they obviously work really hard and have really tight deadlines to meet. But when you look at the broader China, there's a really grueling work culture over there where there's this thing called 996, where people are expected to work 9 a.m. to 9 p.m., 6 days a week. From that, you can kind of see that there's a lot of pressure to really commit yourself to work and outperform your fellow employees. A lot of young Chinese especially feel like they are trapped in a rat race. They don't see hope in their future. They feel like even though they have been studying really hard, outdoing their classmates, that does not necessarily guarantee them a good job. And this has become especially a dominant sentiment given China's economic slowdown and high youth and unemployment rates, which is why when people read about the kind of desperation and hopes that Wang writes about, it has particularly resonated with them.
0: And tell me more about this prize. What would it mean for him? What would the prize do for him?
1: So the price does come with cash. The exact amount is unclear for this round of the prize, but as far as we know, in the past, it has been around 15,000 US dollars. That's about 11,000 pounds. So that's quite a bit of money for a food delivery rider. And the truth is that since he went viral a few years ago, his finances has really turned around. He now runs a little grocery shop with his wife. But he has continued to do food deliveries on the side while also paying more attention and committing more time to his writing.
0: Do you know if he wants to continue the food delivery or not?
1: That's interesting, because you would think, given the freedom now to pursue writing full time or do some other job, he has actually said that he would continue to be a delivery rider. He thinks that it's something that he's used to doing every day, and he doesn't necessarily have to stop just because he has gained some kind of recognition.
0: Well, also, it seems that the job inspires him, so why not?
1: It does. I mean, for his latest poetry collection, the award-winning one, he actually interviewed something like more than 100 delivery riders. So it's not just his own experience that you're reading about. It's these little anecdotes, voices, the hopes and thoughts of delivery riders around China, really.
2: Rivers are water, and so are rain and snow. It's one reason I love the world. The sunrise is light, and so is the candle flame. It's another reason I love the world.
0: Wow, best of luck to Wang. Thank you so much, Koyu.
1: Thank you.
0: Thanks, Koyu, from BBC's Hong Kong Bureau, and to David Holt for reading Wang's poems. That's all we've got time for today. If you want to let us know what you think about the show or you have questions for us, send an email to thefifthfloor@bbc.co.uk. We love hearing from you. You can write to us at thefifthfloor, all one word, at bbc.co.uk.
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9: This is the BBC World Service. I'm Caroline Steele, and I'm in London for this year's episode of The Engineers. It's almost 100 years since the British pilot and mechanical engineer Frank Whittle invented the jet engine. Nowadays, there are around 12,000 jets in our skies at any given moment. Combined with helicopters, prop planes, and turboprops, the global fleet now amounts to 99,000 active aircraft. As flying has become more affordable, it's transformed how we connect, do business, and experience the world. So, what does the future of flight look like? Could tomorrow's aircraft be powered by cryogenic fuels? Will electric air taxis become a common sight? And might a short trip to space ever be affordable? I'll be with three world-leading engineers. Join me for The Engineers, Flying at the Edge, straight after the BBC News.
10: BBC News with Danielle Jaworowiecka. An overnight sitting of the Republican-controlled US Senate has narrowly approved President Trump's former lawyer, Todd Blanche, as Attorney General. Mr. Blanche, who's been acting Attorney General since April, was approved by 50 votes to 49 after several Republican senators relented following weeks of uncertainty. Our Global Affairs reporter is Sasha Schlichter.
11: Republican Senators Susan Collins and Lisa Murkowski joined the Democrats in voting no. Both said they had fears that the Justice Department had become increasingly political and that Mr. Blanche would do little to stop any further erosion of its independence. It was only a third dissident, Bill Cassidy, finally being persuaded to change his mind that swung the vote early on Saturday morning. Democrats opposed him from the start, accusing the president of turning the Department of Justice into a political weapon of retribution.
10: The United States has pledged $1 billion in security assistance to Colombia after the inauguration of its new right-wing president, Abelardo de la Espriella. In a fiery maiden speech, he pledged to crush armed insurgents, rebuild the country and defend democracy. Our Global Affairs reporter Mimi Swaby says Mr. de la Espriella only narrowly secured victory.
12: He only won office by less than a percentage point, so very, very narrow margins. He did say in his first speech that the horrible night is over, referring to the past government. Does his supporters say he is the only decisive leader that will push Colombia forward? Critics, however, warned that his confrontational style could deepen divisions in a country where polarization has for many decades brought bloodshed.
10: After talks in Belgrade with Volodymyr Zelensky, President Aleksandar Vučić has reiterated that Serbia unequivocally supports Ukraine's territorial integrity and European path, but he stopped short of criticizing Russia, a historic ally, over its war on Ukraine. Earlier, Mr. Vučić repeated that Belgrade was not prepared to impose sanctions on Moscow, but he said he looked forward to more cooperation with Ukraine. His words were spoken by a translator.
13: I believe that in the coming period we can raise that cooperation at the highest possible level. And the last thing that I can say is that I expressed my hope that once the war is over, our cooperation will be much stronger.
10: FIFA says its boss, Gianni Infantino, strongly denies an allegation that UEFA paid off a woman described as his lover when he was head of European football's governing body. A FIFA spokesman said the allegation published by Britain's Daily Telegraph was categorically untrue. FIFA and UEFA are divided over Mr. Infantino's now abandoned plan to sell stakes in the World Cup and other tournaments. UEFA confirmed a departure payment was made to the employee. World News from the BBC. Miami United Football Club says it's deeply shocked by the detention of one of its players by US immigration agents and is providing him with legal support. Matias Porrain, an Argentine national, was detained at Fort Lauderdale Airport as he travelled to Los Angeles for a semi-final match. Porrain's brother said the player was being pressured to sign papers accepting his deportation. Miami United described him as an exceptional footballer and said the whole club stood behind him. Prosecutors in Senegal have sent 71 men for trial after investigating them for homosexual relations. 28 others had their charges dropped. Senegal passed a new law in March, doubling the penalties for gay sex, which is now punishable by up to 10 years in jail. Since then, the Senegalese authorities have arrested more than 100 people, including some celebrities, on suspicion of having gay sex and, in some instances, of deliberately transmitting HIV. The retail giant Amazon has confirmed plans for a massive private gas power plant in Texas. It aims to provide energy for a new AI data center. David Bamford reports.
14: Amazon says the Texas Gas Power Plant and AI Campus, to be known as GW Ranch, will be placed in the desert in Pecos County, west of San Antonio. It's designed to provide nearly 8 gigawatts of energy and will operate independently from the Texas electricity grid. Amazon has a permit to emit up to 30 million metric tons of greenhouse gases a year, but says it will explore using alternative solar energy.
10: Europe's most active volcano, Mount Etna, on the Italian island of Sicily, erupted overnight, triggering a red aviation alert. Footage shows an intense lava fountain at the Voragine crater. Local media reported a plume of smoke and ash more than 7,000 metres high. Catania Airport has suspended incoming flights, but departures are operating normally. BBC News.
9: I'm Caroline Steele. Welcome to the Engineers Flying at the Edge. Cryogenic jet engines for sustainable travel, vertical takeoff taxis for congested cities, hypersonic flights that could get you from London to Sydney in under 2 hours. Flight is being reimagined for our changing planet. I'm at the Royal Geographical Society in London with a live audience and three world-leading engineers at the forefront of making that change. They're here thanks to our partners, the Royal Commission 1851, a charity that supports research in engineering. Now, let me introduce our engineers. Kelly Latimer is from the US. She's been on the front line of aeronautical engineering as an experimental test pilot for NASA and Boeing, and also as director of flight test at Virgin Galactic, and she is now president of the Society of Experimental Test Pilots. Daniel Mochi de Lover is from Brazil. He started his career as a chemical engineer, but has since become president and CEO of Embraer X, which is the innovation arm of the world's third largest aircraft manufacturer. And Rob Miller is from here in the UK. He's director of the Whittle Laboratory and professor of aerothermal technology at the University of Cambridge. He is also director of the Rolls-Royce Whittle University Technology Centre. Please join me in welcoming them all. So, Kelly, my first question is for you. In your work as a test pilot, you've flown fighter jets, 747 spacecraft, but you trained as an aeronautical engineer. So what exactly is an experimental test pilot, and how does it tie into engineering?
15: So I think of the experimental test pilot as kind of your operational end of engineering. So we're sort of a jack of all trades, but master of none, where we understand a lot of different areas. So if you think about a new aircraft, you know, it comes off the line and the engineering team has a number of models, right? They model how it's going to perform, how it's going to climb, how much thrust there is, how much drag. So as the test pilot, we work with the engineers on, they have all these models, and we have a saying where all models are wrong, but some are useful, because in the end, no model is perfect, right? There's just no way you're going to have a perfect model. And so as the test pilot, our job is to go out there, take the airplane, maneuver through certain maneuvers, through certain areas of airspace, through certain altitude airspeed regimes, and get the data so they can go back and validate their models.
9: Daniel, your career began as a chemical engineer. You've also worked in software development, and now you're working in aviation engineering, so a huge range. Is there a sort of core principle or philosophy that underlies all of your engineering work?
16: Even though I started my career in a totally different field, but pretty much all of the projects I had the privilege to work on were related to the edge of technology and innovation, and trying to understand how can we improve, what's next.
9: And you've described your company, Embraer X, as a disruptor. What do you mean by that?
16: It's a great question. Typically, the incumbent companies in a certain market, and this theory works for any given market, the companies that are already established, successful, have access to talents, to capital, sales channels, they have everything. For some reason, those companies, they stop to innovate, or they keep innovating incrementally. The breakthrough does not come from the incumbent company. Typically, the big game changer comes from a newcomer. We decided we prefer not to be the victim of a disruption. And that's when we started Embraer X, to try and come up with the new ideas or the new innovation that could redefine the way we think about aviation.
9: Thank you, Daniel. Rob, your lab is named after Frank Whittle, who was a British engineer who invented the jet engine nearly 100 years ago. He was definitely a disruptor. Would you say your lab follows a similar philosophy to Daniel's, or do you do it differently?
17: I think that's a really good question. I mean, we are in an age of disruption, and it's really important for those leading labs to really embrace that. And I think to understand that, you've got to think about Frank Whittle. I mean, Frank Whittle was somebody who was an apprentice, who then from an apprentice went on to officer training. He then went to Cambridge. And that, he actually founded the company Powerjets that ran the first jet engine, taking a Cambridge bunch of graduates. They ran the first engine in 37. But what we started to realize over the last decade was that we'd become more and more supportive of the incumbent industries working on their next product. And it's really, really important that you do that, that the majority of your work really embeds in the truth and the reality of those incumbent industries. But we needed to spend more time on those disruptive tech. So we are launching the new Whittle Laboratory. And the new Whittle Laboratory is going to include a lab called the Bennett Innovation Lab. And the aim of that is to launch 20 to 30 missions over a decade, each aimed to win a new industry for the UK.
9: Wow. Okay, well, we'll keep my eyes peeled for that. Kelly, we need to talk about spaceflight. So you joined Virgin Galactic in 2014, and they have a really unique way of launching spacecraft. So there's a mothership, which to me basically looks like two planes sort of stuck together with their wingtips stuck together, and then sitting in between them is a spacecraft that somehow gets launched into space. How does that work?
15: So the mothership E basically is two fuselages, and everybody always asks, do the pilots sit in different fuselages? And no, we all sit in the right fuselage. So the left fuselage is basically empty. It's just there for aerodynamic and mass symmetry. So everything is in pretty much the right fuselage. So there's two pilots up there. The spaceship is hooked in between, so it's basically a three-point connection. The mothership takes off from a runway, so that was one of the really cool concepts of this, was you could make this operation anywhere you want in the world. You don't have to build a vertical launch. You don't have to have any of that infrastructure. You can just do it off of a runway. So anyways, the mothership takes off from the runway, climbs up to about 40,000 feet, pretty much heads in towards the landing runway, just drops the spaceship straight down. At this point, the spaceship is about half the weight of the mothership. So from I flew the mothership too. From dropping the spaceship, as soon as you let it go, you immediately get a 2G jump in the air in the mothership. It is awesome. There's this big thing. So you turn off to the side. The spaceship drops, so the pilot goes full forward just to get a good separation. We come back, and then you say fire. And the pilot in the right seat fires the rocket motor, and it is the most absolutely insane acceleration. It is 70,000 pounds of thrust within about a second.
9: Wow.
15: So, 1G is like the force of gravity sitting here. It's 3.5 G's acceleration that way.
9: So you must feel like you're sort of being pressed in.
15: Exactly. It's crazy acceleration. The vehicle accelerates. Basically, it goes transonic, supersonic. Just on the other side of the supersonic, we run the stabilators, pull the aircraft straight up 80, 90 degrees. The rocket motor is still burning. We're still 70,000 pounds of thrust going straight up. And as we're burning fuel, we're getting lighter. So our acceleration is increasing. So it is like being shot out of a gun, out of the atmosphere. So you're just accelerating all the way up. The whole world just goes to black void. Then after 1 minute, the rocket motor only burns for 1 minute, but that's all you need. That's enough to get you well out of the atmosphere and up to about 55 miles. The rocket motor shuts off. It goes zero gravity. Everybody in the back unstraps. There's windows all across the top. And then the pilots up front, we do what's called, we feather the vehicle. So essentially we fold those booms. So the vehicle kind of folds into a 90 degrees. So the two booms in the back fold up 90 degrees. And when that happens, the vehicle rotates around and you get the full view of the planet coming into view through the overhead windows, and it's absolutely stunning. And so that lasts about 3 minutes or so. And this whole time the vehicle is a projectile. It's still going up, And as it begins to come back down close to the atmosphere, we have a counter. We'll rotate the vehicle back around, and we'll have the passengers get back in their seats. Everybody straps in, and then you really feel the re-entry because suddenly you're back in the atmosphere. So the G's come back on. And then once we get low enough or we have enough atmosphere to fly, we defeather, pull the aircraft out of a dive, and then it's a glider, and we simply just do this circular, like any glider, a circular descending pattern over the runway, and you land right back on the same runway that you took off from.
12: Thanks, Kelly. So, Daniel, we're going to go from space to much, much closer to home.
16: Low altitude,
12: exactly. So I'm sure many listeners in our audience here in the room will agree traffic in cities can be a real problem. Your solution to that is the electric flying taxi, or an eVTOL, which stands for electric vertical takeoff and landing.
16: Exactly.
12: Some people might say, well, we have helicopters. What is it that eVTOLs can do that helicopters can't?
16: Helicopters, they can perform the mission, but they have a few shortcomings. Number one, they are very, very inefficient from a power energy consumption perspective. So it takes a huge energy just to keep a helicopter hovering in the skies. So you add energy costs, maintenance costs, it becomes a very, very costly solution. Besides, it's very, very noisy.
12: Yes.
16: So when we launched Embraer X, that was one of the first problems that we dedicated our attention to, exactly because urban population is increasing all over the world. So traffic is becoming a terrible problem. So why not explore the third dimension? This low altitude economy, could there be an answer there? Yes. And if we could come up with a design that is quiet enough to operate in an urban environment, mm-hmm. that is not gonna contribute to more carbon emissions, that will be sustainable, that will be efficient, so that if it's lower cost to operate, lower complexity and lower cost to maintain, it's affordable. Mm-hmm. And people who can today afford a ground taxi ride, like a premium taxi ride, maybe for the same level of price, they could afford a shared ride in a flying vehicle.
12: That would be great. Okay, so they hopefully will be cheaper than a helicopter, quieter than a helicopter, better for the environment than a helicopter. Thank you, Daniel. So Rob, back to you. The basic principle, the kind of the engineering behind the jet engine hasn't changed much in the last 100 years. But you've managed to significantly increase its efficiency by having a look at the tiny rotating blades that sit inside the engine. Can you talk us through what you've changed there? How did you make a difference?
17: Back in about 2004, Rolls-Royce were considering an engine called the Trent 1000, which would power the new Boeing Dreamliner. And they were looking to get the efficiencies up on that aircraft. And in a jet engine, you have a compressor that compresses the air up to about 50 times atmospheric pressure. And that's made up of rows and rows of rotating and stationary blades, these little blades, about 20, 30 millimeters long, about 6,000 of them, raising the pressure up. And when they were manufacturing these blades, they were... You imagine each blade is like a wing of a plane, a small wing of a plane, and the leading edge is about 0.5 millimeters. And they were hand grinding these leading edges. So the question was, are the leading edges good enough? And we did some fundamental experiments in the Whittle lab that showed that by changing this little bit of the leading edge, the loss of the blade could change by 30%. Effectively, what was happening is the little layer on the surface called the boundary layer starts off laminar, very smooth and low loss, and then trips to turbulent and becomes high loss. And these leading edges were tripping the flow early. And so from these experiments, we then went and worked with a team at Rolls-Royce. And in tests, when the actual aircraft were fitted with these leading edges, as they put the new blades into the stationary blade rows, suddenly the performance jumped. And in the first 5 years, this was estimated to save about $220 million worth of fuel.
12: Wow.
17: And the CO2 savings are about 20 times the entire CO2 emissions of Cambridge University every year. And I think this is really important to understand that hard engineering problems on conventional technology can really make these non-linear gains in the world.
12: And I guess you can make a small change, but it can have such a big impact because, you know, aviation is costs so much money and uses so much carbon that a small change can have a kind of profound effect.
17: That's absolutely right. And that then scales from plane engines to power stations. Gas-based power stations use the same technology.
12: Amazing. Thank you so much, Rob. So, Daniel, back to your eVTOLs. So they don't use jet engines, but instead you have sort of 8 horizontally rotating blades which lift the vehicle and then 1 vertically rotating blade which drives the vehicle forward. Why did you go for that design?
18: And the wings.
12: And the wings.
18: Don't forget the wings because they are...
12: Key. Otherwise it might go down.
18: Yes, yes.
12: You can tell I don't design them.
18: They are key to beat the helicopter, as I was explaining before. So the 8 rotor lifters, they will allow us to take off in a very similar way, exploring the same phenomena that would lift a helicopter. But because it's a multi-copter, we have the redundancy. So the level of safety is much, much higher. And then when we get to the cruise altitude, only by then we'll turn on the pusher, the horizontal rotor that will start pushing the aircraft forward.
12: And by redundancy, you mean if one of the engine fails, you've got built-in sort of backup.
18: Exactly. Going back to the wings, right? When we turn on the pusher, it will start pushing the vehicle forward. And as it accelerates and gains more speed, there will be a transition to what we call the wing-sustained flight, the wing-borne flight. And then we turn off the 8 lifters, because they are no longer needed.
12: I mean, I'm just picturing trying to
18: the
12: fly
18: the helicopter
12: this.
18: Becomes a fixed-wing aircraft at that moment.
12: But how do you not... So say I'm the pilot, you're going up, you've got your 8 rotating horizontal blades, you have to turn them off. I guess they need to stop in an exact formation, otherwise it's going to be quite chaotic. Then you have to turn on your forward-driving blade. How do you not stall? I'm sure I would instantly stall.
18: It is a great question. And the only reason we can do it in a very safe and smooth manner is the latest generation full fly-by-wire technology. So it's a computer and software. We have all those electronic controls in place that will take care of all of that complexity so that the pilot will be left with a very simple interaction.
12: Yeah.
18: And the system will then make a very smooth transition to get to the point where, as I said, the lifters will be turned off, only the pusher will be on, and then it's no longer a multi-copter. Now it is a fixed-wing aircraft that will benefit from the very high efficiency that the aerodynamics of the wings can provide, which is what makes it so much quieter and so much more energy efficient than the helicopter.
12: Thank you. So, Kelly, back to your work as a test pilot. So another incredible thing that you've done is you've flown a 747 with a rocket strapped under its wing full of satellites that was then launched into space. So what were the engineering challenges there? I imagine a fair few. It sounds like science fiction.
15: No, it was. I mean, so we came with a 747 and we ended up modifying the left wing to carry this liquid fueled rocket. So the rocket weighed about 60,000 pounds. And so the original concept, too, was just to drop it straight and level like we did with the spaceship. And then just with our pilot experience, we got talking with the launch team. We're like, well, wouldn't you rather us launch it at some type of an attitude? And they're like, oh, that would be way better because then we have an upward trajectory. Because if you think about a rocket, you know, it's eventually going to go straight up or pretty much straight up. So if you drop it, it has to accelerate forward and then use a lot of its thrust to turn the corner. And that's all payload. That's more, you know, fuel that's needed, bigger rocket. So we took the best model of the aerodynamics with the rocket on board and also the added mass went to a NASA simulator. But as you pull a large aircraft up to 35 degrees nose high, you start running out of airspeed very fast. So even though the trajectory is going up, you're slowly building angle of attack. And so to drop the rocket, there is this combination of altitude, airspeed, pitch angle, and angle of attack that was optimum. So we basically gave them this whole matrix. They ran it through all their simulations for the rocket, and we came up with what we called our launch maneuver. So it's 30,000 feet, 0.85 Mach, full power, a 2G pull. We get the 747 about 35 degrees nose high.
12: 35
15: degrees nose high. It is impressive.
12: When you take off at an airport, how many degrees is
15: like 12?
12: 12. So, I mean, you must feel like absolutely strapped to the back of the seat.
15: There you go.
12: Incredible piece of engineering. Thanks, Kelly. Now, Rob, you're working on a cryogenic jet engine, which sounds super cool. Thank you. Can you walk us through it? What exactly is it?
17: So you may have heard that people talking about cryogenic hydrogen. So by cryogenic, I mean you cool it down to the point where it actually becomes a liquid, and then you store it on board the plane as a liquid. Equally, you could have cryogenic natural gas. You cool that down until it becomes a liquid. But what we started to realize just around the start of COVID was that as you liquefy these gases, effectively what you do is you store energy in them like a battery. And there's a new type of jet engine, really the first shift since Frank Whittle's original engine, which allows you to extract this as you expand it back out in the engine. And we calculated at the time, I remember we did a first analysis of the engine, and we got about 10% improvement. That's 10% less energy to fly than any jet engine has flown before. And then we worked out theoretically 30% was possible, which is like just an incredible number, 30% less energy to fly than any aircraft engine that has ever flown before. And we approached the UK government about setting up a mission team. And the team's been working for about a year and a half, 2 years, and there's now 9 patents. It's an incredibly exciting piece of technology.
12: That's incredible. We'll talk more about it in a moment. Thank you so much, Rob. This is The Engineers Flying at the Edge from the BBC World Service. We'll be talking more about the future of flight later, but first, it's our audience's turn. Has anyone got a question about anything we've talked about so far? Hands went straight up. Could we start with the woman in the front here?
19: Kelly, I was wondering, what has been your scariest moment as a test pilot?
12: Oh, that's such a good question.
15: So I guess it would be a flight control problem I had on one of the aircraft that I was testing. And for a while, it was a little bit unsure if we were going to be able to come back and land. So basically, we were out testing something, flight control issue. So we spent, the good thing was we had a lot of time and fuel and everything. And because it was a test mission, we have a whole control room, which they're calling everybody in and working through it. And we had to go through some pretty non-standard procedures of like circuit breakers. I mean, you talk about the software and the automation and all of that. Of course, this is developmental tests. And so you do expect some things to go wrong. But that would be one for a while. We're all like, we may actually be in a scenario where we're not sure if we're going to be able to control this down to the runway. So that would be up there.
12: Gosh.
15: But in the end, we had all the engineer support and everything, and they basically had us run through some things, reset some computers, and then as soon as we were good, we're like, landing.
12: We're coming down
15: now. We came down. But to the question before, but what that brings up is our software in the loop testing for software changes and stuff got a lot more vigorous after that.
12: I'm amazed you got back in the plane again, to be honest. If that happened to me, I'd be like, I'm staying on the ground. Thank you so much for your question. We now need to take a short pause, and we'll be back very soon to find out more about pioneering aviation.

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0: This is the BBC World Service. I'm Caroline Steele, and you're listening to the engineers flying at the edge. I'm talking to three world-leading aviation engineers, and so far, we've explored electric air taxis, suborbital spaceflight, and cryogenic jet engines. Still to come, we'll ask what the future holds for aviation, and whether flying can become faster, cleaner, and more accessible. Stay with us for the engineers straight after the BBC News.
1: BBC News with Danielle Jałowiecka. An overnight sitting of the Republican-controlled US Senate has narrowly approved President Trump's former lawyer, Todd Blanche, as Attorney General. Mr. Blanche, who's been acting Attorney General since April, was approved by 50 votes to 49 following weeks of uncertainty. The Senate has also approved temporary funding to avoid a potential government shutdown in the run-up to the November midterm elections. The United States has pledged $1 billion in security assistance to Colombia after its new right-wing president Abelardo de la Espriella was sworn in. He pledged to crush armed insurgents and defend democracy. After talks in Belgrade with Ukraine's president Volodymyr Zelensky, President Alexander Vučić of Serbia has reiterated that his country unequivocally supports Ukraine's territorial integrity and EU membership. But he stopped short of criticizing Russia, an historic ally, over its war on Ukraine. Bulgaria says a drone has exploded just inside the border with Romania, close to the Trans-Balkan gas pipeline that links Turkey to Ukraine. The Prime Minister said there were no casualties. He said the drone contained a substantial amount of explosives. Prosecutors in Senegal have sent 71 men for trial after investigating them for homosexual relations. Another 28 had their charges dropped. FIFA says its boss, Gianni Infantino, strongly denies that UEFA paid off a woman described as his lover when he was head of European football. A FIFA spokesman said the allegation was categorically untrue. Miami United Football Club says it's deeply shocked by the detention of one of its players by US immigration agents. Mattia Perrain, an Argentine national, was detained at Fort Lauderdale Airport as he travelled for a semi-final match. South Korea's National Football Association has apologised over allegations it provided sexual entertainment for 10 foreign referees in the country in 2011 and 2012. BBC News.
0: You're listening to the BBC World Service. I'm Caroline Steele, and this is the Engineers Flying at the Edge. I'm with three world leaders in the field of aviation engineering. Daniel Mochi Delover is President and CEO of the aircraft innovators Embraer X. Rob Miller is a sustainable flight pioneer and director of the Whittle Laboratory at the University of Cambridge. And Kelly Latimer has been an experimental test pilot for NASA, Boeing, and Virgin Galactic, and she's now president of the Society for Experimental Test Pilots. Everyone, please welcome back your engineers. So we're going to look ahead now. Rob, let's talk a bit more about your cryogenic engine. So the tech is there. You've got the patents. What next? I'm thinking, what infrastructural changes will we need to see?
2: So it really was brought home to me about 10 years ago. I was actually in the pub in Cambridge with a friend of mine who worked at Red Bull Formula One, and he asked me what we were working on, and I talked about a new technology for a blade, and he said to me, when will it make engine? When would it fly? And I said, oh, 4 to 6 years. And I said, what were you doing today, Tony? And they'd seen an adaption on the Ferrari rear wing, and they tested 20 rear wings that day. And they fitted a computer surface.
0: You're talking about car motor racing here.
2: Yeah, car motor racing, Formula One. They'd seen the Ferrari rear wing, and they'd seen an adaption, and Red Bull had tested 20 wings that day, and they'd fitted a curve through the results. They predicted the best. They tested it, built it, tested it. It was the best. And they then sent that to track, and it was on the car the next day, the adaption. Now, Formula One is easier than aerospace.
0: Yes, two dimensions rather than three.
2: But not that much easier. And it took us 9 months to get Tony out of Red Bull, and everything changed in the Whittle lab. And by using AI and augmented design, sort of running lots of computer simulations with the human interacting in a more sort of organic way, we managed to cut the design time down from about 100 days to one day.
0: And this is with the help of Tony, who you took from Formula One.
2: Yeah, that's right.
0: Good work.
2: And we can now take a technology. We did a formal trial, actually, with the UK government in about 2018. And the aim was to take four technologies around this loop. And in 2005, it had taken 2 years to take two technologies around this loop. And we did it in around a week. And basically, the new Whittle Laboratory is scaling that capability. We have a big new 4-megawatt facility. It's going to create a Formula One-type capability, which will be at least 100x quicker than anywhere else in the world.
0: And if you think about rolling out planes with cryogenic engines in airports like, say, Heathrow in London, how would Heathrow need to change? Because you've got to be able to get this fuel down to an incredibly low temperature. What kind of changes would you need to make?
2: So the really important thing here is a decision about what is practical in infrastructure change for a cost in the minimum amount of time. And there are a few solutions here. So what is amazing about aviation is the 20 largest hub airports in the world are responsible for half of aviation's fuel burn. Now, changing 20 structures in the world compared to changing all the airports in the world is doable.
0: It's better,
2: so you could decide if you took strategic hubs and you converted those to cryogenic systems, you could. I think that's probably the fastest way of making that conversion happen. I think the second thing to think about is political. Because you have to have one political entity that would enforce the rules to force people, because as Daniel's been saying beforehand, the first time you build these, they will be more expensive. Mm. And so unless you politically restrict the operation, and probably the EU and the UK together is a good zone in which you could start to maybe not the long haul, but you could take the medium haul flights across Europe, and you could tax effectively the jet fuel flights to make this more economic.
0: Thank you, Rob. So, Daniel, if your eVTOLs get to the point where the tech is 100% there, they're ready to go, cities aren't built for them at the moment, right? So you're also going to have to think about infrastructure changes. How will cities need to change to incorporate eVTOLs?
3: Absolutely. The good news for the start of operations is that the eVTOLs can start operating from existing heliports, helipads, airports. It's going to be a limited operation, not as many routes, but that's a good way to get started. As we progress, what we will need is to convert more locations to vertiports, which means bring the electrical infrastructure, the fast chargers. The other major challenge is related to the air traffic management. We've put in a lot of investment on that aspect because this will really make the difference to allow that ecosystem to scale in the big cities. One big advantage that we have is the knowledge of operating the current airspace on top of city of São Paulo. I'll mention São Paulo because it's the most tolerant city in the world to number of helicopters flying simultaneously. The traffic is so bad.
0: Yeah.
3: And it's a noisy city, it's a loud city. So people accept those 4 to 5 helicopters today. It's the most tolerant environment, which creates, the most complex airspace to be managed around the globe today.
0: Do you think it's likely eVTOLs will be used to, say, shuttle people from a city center out to an airport?
3: To an international airport.
0: Yeah.
3: That's one of the very first use cases that we see. Other use cases are like air ambulances or taking care of medical emergencies, where the time you will save may imply in saving lives as well. So we'll start with few cities, few routes, and we're talking 3-4 years from now. It's not a distant future.
0: Great. Thank you, Daniel. So, Kelly, back to you. You have been incredibly important in super high-speed suborbital flight, and we're now hearing conversations about hypersonic passenger flights where people might be able to go from London to Sydney in under 2 hours. I mean, that sounds almost impossible. What's the idea behind it? What's the engineering?
4: Well, I mean, so one thing is you could do a suborbital flight, because Virgin Galactic had talked about that, where instead of the suborbital flight going straight up and down, you basically do it point to point. But if you think about it, the vehicles we have now, even hypersonic vehicles, after they do a test, or space vehicles, when they come back in, they're essentially projectiles. So when you come back in and re-enter, there isn't an engine, there's no holding pattern, there's no waiting for the runway to clear. I mean, you're coming down and you're not going to stop. So, and so if it's vertical, one challenge is, Starship would be capable of that, right? But you need to have the whole landing and the catching mechanism and that type stuff. Or if, like, we come back in like a glider, it's not going to be at Chicago O'Hare. You're not going to come in like, clear the runway, everybody stand by, we got to land. But you certainly could do it. So we flew out of Spaceport America, so it's Las Cruces, so it's kind of out there. So if you pick a spot that's in the middle of nowhere and then you combine it with eVTOL, you can actually have those fast flights land someplace. But to have the technology to still have an engine that can go from the ground to hypersonic, back down to subsonic, and land again is really, really challenging.
5: So hypersonic is moving at faster than the speed of sound. Subsonic is slower than the speed of sound.
4: Yeah. Hypersonic is very fast. Supersonic is, up to about Mach 3 or so, and then hypersonic is when you're above Mach 3, Mach 5.
5: And Mach 3 is 3 times higher than the speed of sound. And an average passenger jet, is that like 0.8?
4: 0.8, yeah, about 0.8.
5: Of the speed of sound?
4: Mm-hmm.
5: Okay, so this is, a hugely different way of traveling. But there's a world in which you could go up, go sort of do a quick suborbital flight, come down, land maybe in the middle of an Australian desert, jump on one of Daniel's eVTOLs, go to the center of Sydney, and maybe do that in 4 hours?
4: Yeah, see that? And it actually is possible to do it with, and not have to be like a vertical where you could actually have a runway and do it where you come in as a glider, because there's other companies developing, suborbital vehicles that take off from the runway, get up and come back in. So it's possible. It's just a matter of weaving it in with current traffic and having some places a little bit outside of where all the congestion is for air traffic.
5: And I guess one of the key things that might make this possible is that at higher altitudes, the air is thinner, there's less resistance, you can travel faster, you can use less fuel. Is that right?
4: Yeah, because once you have enough, it's all about getting the energy to get you out of the atmosphere. Then once you're out, it's pretty much a free ride, but how far you're going dictates how much energy and how much thrust you need to get there. So it all comes down to whether you're taken off from the ground, whether you're being air launched, and then how far you want to go.
5: So it might be a good option for London to Sydney, but would be totally pointless for like London to Berlin, for example.
4: Yes.
5: You need to
4: be
5: going
4: far. It'd be really fun, but probably not economical.
5: Not efficient, yeah. So Rob, your lab defines itself as a global center for net zero aviation and energy. Cryogenic engines, super exciting. We're not quite there yet. They haven't been rolled out yet. Is there anything that airlines or passengers could do right now to reduce the environmental impact of flying?
2: Yes, I think what a lot of people don't understand is that half the climate impact of aviation is not the burning of the fuel, it's the clouds, the contrails that form. So basically, 1 in 25, the white lines behind planes don't do any damage, but 1 in 20 flights travels through an area of airspace called ice supersaturated, about to grow a cloud. That cloud grows, it lasts for sort of 6-9 hours, and we know, that at night, if it's cloudy, it feels warmer, and if it's a clear sky, it feels colder. And that's because the cloud's like a blanket, keeping in the heat to the Earth. And those clouds, that 1 in 20 flight, the cloud over 6 to 9 hours does the same warming of the planet, we think, though the uncertainty is relatively high, as the CO2 from all 20 flights do over 100 years.
5: What? Okay, wait, so in that very short time period, you're having the same effect as all of those flights over 100 years?
2: Yeah. But now, this is a real benefit, because the areas that form those clouds are like thin pancakes. And therefore, if you knew you were in one and you changed the altitude of the plane, you could switch off that cloud formation. And so this is something that we think you could tackle relatively simply. We think it's that maneuver is probably a 1-2% extra fuel burn, but the savings are huge. Hopefully you will see in the next year or so the first large-scale trials going off, and hopefully the UK will be leading those trials. But this is a real opportunity over the next 5 to 10 years to have a big impact.
5: Because am I right in thinking that the impact on climate change from clouds formed through planes is higher than from the fuel burnt?
2: Yes.
5: Which is wild.
2: It's amazing. So I think what's really interesting about it is there's only two ways to cool the planet. One way is to capture CO2 from the atmosphere and store it underground. The other way is to stop making the clouds from planes tomorrow.
5: Right. Sounds slightly more doable.
2: Well, and by 2050, we estimate that this cloud formation will be worth 0.1 degrees of world warming.
5: Wow.
2: Now, with the climate agreement of 1.52 degrees, 0.1 degree is a large amount.
5: It's a
2: amount.
5: Big chunk, yeah.
2: Yeah.
5: My final question, which is for all of you. So we've talked about suborbital flight, eVTOLs, cryogenic jet engines, all really exciting. But can we just be realistic for a moment? So if you think about the future of flight in the next 30 or 40 years, what do you realistically think it will look like? What changes do you think we will actually see? So, yeah, let's start with you, Rob.
2: Okay, so the big challenge over 30 to 40 years is that at the moment, the way we're decarbonizing flight is we're talking about sustainable aviation fuel. And sustainable aviation fuel is making a replacement from jet fuel out of effectively waste biomass. Now, if you scale that up to 2050, 60, you're pretty much using half of the world's waste biomass for aviation. It just becomes an unsustainable problem. And therefore, if we're going to decarbonize aviation, not thinking about the difficulty in the shorter term, if you're thinking about 2050 to 2060, you have to get carbon out of the cycle. And really, hydrogen is one way of doing that. There are other ways of doing that. But you cannot imagine a world of aviation in 2060 plus where carbon is still in the system. There just isn't enough biomass on the planet, and the collecting of it will become too extreme. The demands on the planet will become too extreme. So sustainable aviation fuel is a good transition, but the end state has to be different.
5: And Kelly, what do you think? What do you think we're going to see in our skies in 30 to 40 years?
4: So I think in the near future, we're going to see the return of supersonic commercial flights. I think there's a big push for that now. NASA has a program with the Quiet Boom X-59, so they're demonstrating Quiet Boom technology. FAA, due to this, is going back and kind of look at those changes. So I think that's one thing that we're going to see as far as getting faster. We're going to see that jump back into supersonic
5: so
4: flights.
5: Commercial passenger jets being able to go faster than the speed of sound, like the Concorde.
4: Yep.
5: Used to.
4: Yeah. And I think we'll see that. And it used to be just over water, but I think we'll actually see that change and be over land as well, which is a huge opening to the market. Yeah, there's other technologies out there, like Flying Wing has been there for a long time. And there's actually companies that are involved in doing that. NASA's looking at a potential X-plane for that.
5: But so that sort of looks like it's just like a giant wing, and people sit inside the wings. There's no kind of tube with wings. It's just a big flying triangle.
4: Yep, exactly. And it's about 30% more efficient than, you know, with the fuselage wing. So new interior, though, so you're going to have some, like, you know, little cameras that are just showing a picture of stuff and not actually looking out the window.
5: And Daniel, what about you? What do you think? 30 to 40 years, what are we realistically going to see in our skies?
3: You know, when we launched Eve Air Mobility, which is the spin-off company working with the eVTOL, one of the things that I think really got us excited is that we see it as challenging as it is, as a first step in a long journey. The eVTOL has been teaching us how to deal with high voltage systems on board the aircraft, battery systems, battery management systems. It's a whole new world that is opening up, but still is a first step. Mm. What we see in the time frame that you described is for shorter haul. I mean, the eVTOL will cover a very short distance inside the city. But maybe connecting cities that are not that far from each other, we'll start seeing hybrid electric solutions or hydrogen fuel cell. We'll eventually get to hydrogen being burned in the turbine. We'll have to see sustainable aviation fuel as a transition. We agree with that. Brazil, for example, has a very successful biofuel programs for decades. We can run our entire automobile fleet 100% ethanol. If we electrify that fleet, maybe we'll have a lot of ethanol available to go to a route that we call ATJ, alcohol to jet.
5: Yeah.
3: So Rob
5: looks like he wants to jump
2: very
5: in.
2: Briefly.
5: Yeah, go for it.
2: So I think one certainty over the next 20, 30 years is it's going to be an incredibly exciting domain
3: that's for
2: to
3: sure.
2: work in. And I wish I was younger.
5: So you could

0: Serbia's desire to join the European Union. So it's quite interesting that today Ukraine's president, Volodymyr Zelensky, is in Serbia. Dr. Helena Ivanov is an associate research fellow at the Henry Jackson Society. It's a think tank on foreign policy and defence and security and so on. She's actually based in Belgrade. And I noticed that you commissioned some research on the level of pro-Russian sentiment in Serbia, which is interesting. But just first of all, we'll get onto that. First of all, why is this visit happening?
1: Well, this visit is surprising given the fact that Serbia hasn't imposed sanctions on Russia, and nevertheless, the president of Ukraine came. We've just heard statements an hour ago from the two presidents. We know that an additional package of humanitarian aid regarding medicine and energy has been agreed. Mm. We know that there were a lot of talks about post-war reconstruction. We know that they've agreed on free trade. They've agreed to support each other on the EU accession process. And they've explicitly said that they both support each country's territorial integrity. Particularly, President Zelensky said that he will not recognize Kosovo as an independent state. One interesting thing, any discussions about military cooperation between the two countries, President Vučić has made it clear that such conversations can only happen after the war comes to a close. And I think we should understand this visit as part of Vučić's balancing act, whereby he's trying to foster good relations with Russia and China without damaging them with the EU and the United States.
0: But can you just tell us a bit about what is in it for Serbia to have this relationship with Russia today? I mean, I realize there's an historical precedent, but what's the advantage for Serbia?
1: Well, the one real leverage that Russia currently has is the majority ownership of the oil industry of Serbia, which Americans are working really hard to end by threatening to sanction the oil industry if the Serbs don't find a way to kick out Russians from majority ownership. Other than that, a lot of this has to do with the historical narratives and propagandistic ways in which these narratives are being pushed nowadays, from, you know, not recognizing Kosovo as an independent state, all the way down to the stories of Serbs and Russians being brothers, the connections of the Orthodox Church. But very little of that actually has any substance. And that's much more about like narration and propaganda that's pushed by the regime when it suits them. And it seems to be working according to our research.
0: Well, exactly. I was going to ask. I mean, the research shows that there is public support for the relationship with Russia.
1: Exactly. Over 70% of the country is against the imposition of sanctions on Moscow. Around the same percent supports this sort of neutral approach of trying to join the EU at the same time while not adopting sanctions against Moscow. And around 50% of the country believes Russia should be one of the key foreign policy partners of Serbia. So by and large, this relationship is appreciated among the Serbian population, and it's an excuse that President Vučić was always able to use whenever pressured to impose sanctions on Moscow. All he would say is, I don't have the legitimacy or the mandate to do that because the Serbs don't want this to happen.
0: And your polling suggests you might be right. Okay, well, thank you very much. That was Helena Ivanov speaking there from Belgrade. Traditionally, men in Japan have tended not to take paternity leave to take time off work when they have a child. But that is now beginning to happen. The rate of people doing that has just moved up to above 50% for the first time. And that is up, this is the amazing thing, 10% just in a year. Well, Shu Matsu Post is the author of I Took Her Name. And in that book, he shared his experience of changing his name to that of his wife, or taking his wife's name into his own name. And he was an early adopter of paternity leave as well. He took 7 months off after the birth of his first child in 2020. So I just asked him to go back to that time. Was it actually difficult for him then to ask a company boss, his boss, for paternity leave back in 2020?
2: Personally, yeah. I mean, I knew there was a policy in place and what I was doing was like fine, but I think all the stories that I was making up in my head made it more difficult than it actually was. But when I actually opened up to my boss, he was super understanding and the process was very simple and straightforward. So I'm very grateful to have understanding boss at the time.
0: Yeah, because I guess most men at that time, and maybe some now, would think, you know, that would affect their promotion prospects. It could be difficult to ask and damaging to their career.
2: Yeah, there's definitely a stigma, at least 6 years ago when I went through it. You know, I thought about that as well, but becoming a father, being present and going through the process, you know, with my wife together, I mean, it's a long journey. That was more important for me than kind of like a immediate career, I guess. It was not an easy decision, but I knew this was going to be important for me, and I'm glad that I made that decision.
0: Well, many of

0: followed your example, and one of the striking things is how rapidly sentiment is changing on this issue in Japan. Why is that, do you think?
1: I think one of the biggest reasons is that many companies have to disclose a number or percentage of male workers took paternity leave. And I think that's really pushing, holding those companies accountable. Also at the personal level, I think more people are just talking about it. You see that on the news, in newspapers. So I think that's holding more men accountable. And it's really good to see that.
0: Yeah, it's interesting. The government really is supportive of this, isn't it? You can get as much as 12 months paid parental leave as a father?
1: Correct, yeah.
0: Many people will be listening to this in countries where these rights are just not, this sort of thing just never happens. What would you say to people living in those societies about the value of taking paternity leave?
1: I'm going to speak from my personal experience. It was overall very, very positive. It gave me a lot of new perspective as a new father. You know, my parents' generations, they grew up believing that, you know, men were supposed to go to work and women are supposed to stay back home and, you know, raise kids. And I think many people still do. So that really challenged my belief in just staying home and being with my baby. And parenting is hard. That's the biggest thing that I took away from this. And I had so much appreciation for caretakers, stay-at-home parents who go through this hard work. And it's so important to be there for your child. It's a privilege for anyone to be able to go through this, and highly recommend it to any father who wants to experience that.
0: When you discuss this with Japanese men, I guess some of them may feel guilty about not staying at work and earning the money and all the rest of it.
1: Definitely. You know, I grew up believing that way, right? Like I was supposed to be the breadwinner. In a way, I still have that feeling. And it doesn't have to be you all the time. You can still take some time off and then go back to work. And being a provider doesn't necessarily mean just making money. You know, you can actually be present with your child. And I think it's okay to feel guilty and still do it too.
0: And that was a Shu Matsu post there on the glories of paternity leave. Andy brings us to an end of this edition of NewsHour. So thank you for listening. And from Owen Bennett Jones here in London, goodbye.
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7: Hi, welcome to the Talking Information Center's short story program being read from here at the Talking Information Center. And this is the short story entitled The Great Gatsby. Excuse me, this is the short story taken from the book entitled The Great Gatsby, written by the author F. Scott Fitzgerald. And my name is Danny V, reading from here at the Talking Information Center for the Talking Information Center's short story program. And now for the story. In my younger and more vulnerable years, my father gave me some advice that I've been turning over in my mind ever since. Whenever you feel like criticizing anyone, he told me, just remember that all the people in this world haven't had the advantages that you've had. He didn't say any more, but we've always been unusually communicative in a reserved way, and I understood that he meant a great deal more than that. In consequence, I'm inclined to reserve all judgments, a habit that has opened up many curious natures to me and also made me the victim of not a few veteran bores. The abnormal mind is quick to detect and attach itself to this quality when it appears in a normal person. And it came so to me in that college, I was unjustly accused of being a politician because I was privy to the secret griefs of wild, unknown men. Most of these confidences were unsought. Frequently, I have feigned sleep, preoccupation, or a hostile levity when I realized by some unmistakable sign that an intimate revelation was quivering on the horizon. For the intimate revelations of young men, or at least the terms in which they express them, are usually plagiaristic and marred by obvious suppressions. Reserving judgments is a matter of infinite hope. I am still a little afraid of missing something if I forget that, as my father snobbily suggested, and I snobbishly repeat, a sense of the fundamental decencies is parceled out unequally at birth. And after boasting this way of my tolerance, I came to the admission that it has a limit. Conduct may be founded on the hard rock or the wet marshes, but after a certain point, I don't care what it's founded on. When I came back from East last autumn, I felt that I wanted the world to be in uniform and at a sort of moral attention forever. I wanted no more riotous excursions with privileged glimpses into the human heart. Only Gatsby, the man who gives his name to this book, was exempt from my reaction. Gatsby, who represented everything for which I have an unaffected scorn. If personality is an unbroken series of successful gestures, then there was something gorgeous about him, some heightened sensitivity to the promises of life, as if he were related to one of those intricate machines that register earthquakes 10,000 miles away. This responsiveness had nothing to do with that flabby impressionability which is dignified under the name of the creative temperament. It was an extraordinary gift for hope, a romantic readiness, which such as I have never found in any other person, and which is not likely I shall ever find again. No, Gatsby turned out all right at the end. It is what preyed on Gatsby, what foul dust floated in the wake of his dreams, that temporarily closed out my interest in the abortive sorrows and short-winded elations of men. My family have been prominent, well-to-do people in this middle western city for three generations. The Carraways are something of a clan, and we have a tradition that we're descended from the Dukes of Buccleuch, but the actual founder of my line was my grandfather's brother, who came here in 51, sent a substitute to the Civil War, and started the wholesale hardware business that my father carries on to this day. I never saw this great uncle, but I'm supposed to look like him, with special reference to the rather hard-boiled painting that hangs in father's office. I graduated from New Haven in 1915, just a quarter of a century after my father, and a little later, I participated in that delayed Teutonic migration known as the Great War. I enjoyed the counter-raid so thoroughly that I came back restless. Instead of being the warm center of the world, the Middle West now seemed like the ragged edge of the universe. So I decided to go east and learned the bond business. Everybody I knew was in the bond business, so I supposed it could support one more single man. All my aunts and uncles talked it over as if they were choosing a prep school for me, and finally said, Why, yes, with the very grave, hesitant faces. Father agreed to finance me for 1 year, and after various delays, I came east, permanently, I thought, in the spring of 22. The practical thing was to find rooms in the city, but it was a warm season, and I had just left a country of wide lawns and friendly trees, so when a young man at the office suggested that we take a house together in a commuting town, it sounded like a great idea. He found the house, a weather-beaten cardboard bungalow at $80 a month, but at the last minute, the firm ordered him to Washington, and I went out to the country alone. I had a dog, at least I had him for a few days until he ran away, and I had an old Dodge and a Finnish woman who made my bed and cooked breakfast and muttered Finnish wisdom to herself over the electric stove. It was lonely for a day or so until one morning some man more recently arrived than I stopped me on the road. How do you get to West Egg Village? He asked helplessly, and I told him, and as I walked on, I was lonely no longer. I was a guide, a pathfinder, an original settler. He had casually confirmed on me the freedom of the neighborhood. And so, with the sunshine and the great bursts of leaves growing on the trees, just as things grow in fast movies, I had that same familiar conviction that life was beginning over again with the summer. There was so much to read, for one thing, and so much fine health to be pulled down out of the young, breath-giving air. I bought a dozen volumes on banking and credit and investment securities, and they stood on my shelf in red and gold, like new money from the mint, promising to unfold the shining secrets that only Midas and Morgan and Maecenas knew. And I had the high intention of reading many other books besides those. I was rather literary in college. 1 year, I wrote a series of very solemn and obvious editorials for the Yale News, and now I was going to bring back all such things into my life and become again that most limited of all specialists, the well-rounded man. This isn't just an epigram. Life is much more successfully looked at from a single window, after all. It was a matter of chance that I should have rented a house in one of the strangest communities in North America. It was on that slender, riotous island which extends itself due east of New York, and where there are many other natural curiosities, two unusual formations of land. 20 miles from the city, a pair of enormous eggs, identical in contour and separated only by a courtesy bay. Just out, they jet out into the most domesticated body of salt water in the Western Hemisphere, the great wet barnyard of Long Island Sound. They are not perfect ovals, like the eggs in the Columbus story. They are both crushed flat at the contact end, but their physical resemblance must be a source of perpetual confusion to the gulls that fly overhead. To the wingless, a more arresting phenomenon is their dissimilarity in every particular concept except shape and size. I lived at West Egg, well, the less fashionable of the two, though this is a most superficial tag to express the bizarre and not the little sinister contrast between the two of them. My house was at the very tip of the egg, only 50 yards from the sound, and squeezed between two huge places that rented for $12,000 or $15,000 a season. The one on my right was a colossal affair by any standard. It was a factual imitation of some Hotel de Ville in Normandy, with a tower on one side, spanking new under a thin beard of raw ivy, and a marble swimming pool with more than 40 acres of lawn and garden. And that was Gatsby's mansion. Or rather, as I didn't know Mr. Gatsby, it was a mansion inhabited by a gentleman of that name. My own house was an eyesore, but it was a small eyesore, and it had been overlooked, so I had a view of the water, a partial view of my neighbor's lawn, and the consoling proximity of millionaires, and all for only $80 a month. Across the Courtesy Bay, the white palaces of fashionable East Egg splintered and glittered along the water. And the history of the summer really begins on the evening that I drove over there to have dinner with the Tom Buchanans. Daisy, his wife, was my second cousin once removed, and I'd known Tom in college. And just after the war, I spent 2 days with them in Chicago. Her husband, among many various physical accomplishments, had been one of the most powerful ends ever to play football at New Haven. A national figure, in a way, one of those men who reach such an acute, limited excellence at 21 that everything afterward savors of anticlimax. His family were enormously wealthy. Even in college, his freedom with money was a matter for reproach. But now that he'd left Chicago and come east in a fashion that rather took your breath away. For instance, he'd brought down a string of polo ponies from Lake Forest. It was hard to realize that a man in my own generation would be wealthy enough to do that. Why they came east? I don't know. They had spent a year in France for no particular reason, and then they drifted here and there, unrestfully, wherever people played polo and were rich together. This was to be a permanent move, said Daisy over the telephone, but I didn't believe it. I had no sight into Daisy's heart, but I felt that Tom would drift on forever seeking, a little wistfully, for that dramatic turbulence of some irrevocable football game. Now a break from the story. This is the Talking Information Center's short story program being read from here at the Talking Information Center. And this is a reading of the short story from the book The Great Gatsby. Once again, the Talking Information Center's short story program being read from here at the Talking Information Center and reading an F. Scott Fitzgerald short story from his book, The Great Gatsby. And now, back to the story. And so, it happened. On that spring, on that warm, windy evening, I drove over to East Egg to see two old friends, whom I scarcely knew at all. Their house was even more elaborate than I expected, a cheerful red and white Georgian colonial mansion overlooking the bay. The lawn started at the beach and ran toward the front door for a quarter mile, jumping over sundials and brick walls and burning gardens, and finally it reached the house, drifting up the side in bright vines, as though from the momentum of its own run. The front was broken by a line of French windows, glowing now with reflected gold and wide open to the warm, windy afternoon, and Tom Buchanan, in his riding clothes, was standing with legs apart on the front porch. He had changed since his New Haven years. Now he was a sturdy, straw-haired man of 30, with a rather hard mouth and a supercilious manner. Two shining, arrogant eyes had established dominance over his face and gave him the appearance of always leaning aggressively forward. Not even the effeminate swank of his riding clothes could hide the enormous power of that body. He seemed to fill those glistening boots until he strained the top lacing, and you could see a great pack of muscle shifting when his shoulder moved under his thin coat. It was a body capable of enormous leverage, a cruel body. His speaking voice, a gruff, husky tenor, added to the impression of fractiousness that he conveyed. There was a touch of paternal contempt in it, even toward people he liked. And there were men at New Haven that hated his guts. "Now, don't think my opinion on these matters is final," he seemed to say, "just because I'm stronger and more of a man than you are. We were in the same senior society, and while we were never intimate, I always had the impression that he approved of me and wanted me to like him with some of his harsh, defiant wistfulness of his own. We talked for a few minutes on the sunny porch. 'I've got a nice place here,' he said, his eyes flashing about restlessly. Turning me around by one arm, he moved a broad, flat hand along the front vista, including in its sweep a sunken Italian garden, a half acre of deep, pungent roses, and a snub-nosed motorboat that bumped the tide offshore. It belonged to Demain, the oil man. He turned me around again, politely and abruptly, and then he said, 'We'll go inside.' We walked through a high hallway into a bright rose-colored place, fragilely bound into the house by French windows at either end. The windows were ajar in gleaming white against the fresh grass outside that seemed to grow a little way into the house. A breeze blew about the room. It blew the curtains in at one end and out the other end, like pale flags, twisting them up toward the frosted wedding cake of the ceiling, and then rippled down over the wine-colored rug, making a shadow on it as the wind does on the sea. The only completely stationary object in the room was an enormous couch on which two young women were buoyed up as though upon an anchored balloon. They were both in white, and their dresses were rippling and fluttering as if they had just been blown back in after a short flight around the house. I must have stood for a few moments listening to the whip and the snap of the curtains and the groan of a picture on the wall. Then there was a boom as Tom Buchanan shut the rear windows and the caught wind died out about the room, and the curtains and the rugs and the two women ballooned slowly to the floor. The younger of the two was a stranger to me. She was extended full length at her end of the divan, completely motionless, with her chin raised a little, as if she were balancing something on it, which was quite likely to fall. If she saw me out of the corner of her eyes, she gave no hint of it. Indeed, I was almost surprised into murmuring an apology for having disturbed her by coming in. The other girl, Daisy, made an attempt to rise. She leaned forward, slightly forward, with a conscientious expression. Then she laughed, an absurd, charming little laugh, and I laughed too and came forward into the room. "I'm paralyzed with happiness," she said, and she laughed again, as if she had said something quite witty, very witty, and she held my hand for a moment and looking up into my face, promising me that there was nothing and there was no one in the world she so much wanted to see as me. That was the way she had. She hinted in a murmur that the surname of the balancing girl was Baker. I've heard it said that Daisy's murmur was only to make people lean toward her, an irrelevant criticism that made it no less charming. At any rate, Miss Baker's lips fluttered. She nodded at me almost imperceptibly, and then she quickly tipped her head back again. The object she was balancing had obviously tottered a little bit and given her something of a fright. Again, a sort of apology rose to my lips. Almost any exhibition of complete self-sufficiency draws a stunned tribute from me. I looked back at my cousin, who began to ask me questions in her low, thrilling voice. It was the kind of voice that the ear follows up and down, as if every and each speech is an arrangement of notes that will never be played again. Her face was sad and lovely with bright things in it, in bright eyes, in a bright, passionate mouth, but there was an excitement in her voice that men who cared for her found difficult to forget, a singing compulsion, a whispered listen, a promise that she had done gay, exciting things just a while since, and that there were gay, exciting things hovering about in the next hour. I told her how I had stopped off in Chicago for a day on my way east, and how a dozen people had sent their love to her through me. "Do they miss me?" she cried ecstatically. "The whole town is desolate. All the cars have the left rear wheel painted black as a mourning wreath, and there's a persistent wail all night along the North Shore," I said. "How gorgeous. Let's go back. Let's go back, Tom. Tomorrow," she said. And then she added irrelevantly, "You ought to see the baby." "I'd like to," I answered her. "She's asleep. She's 3 years old. Haven't you ever seen her?" "Never." "Well, you ought to see her. She's in here." Tom Buchanan, who had been hovering restlessly about the room, stopped, and he rested his hand on my shoulder. "What are you doing, Nick?" "I'm a bond man." "Who with?" I told him. "Never heard of them," he remarked decisively. This annoyed me. "You will," I answered shortly. "You will if you stay in the East." "Oh, I'll stay in the East. Don't you worry," he said, glancing at Daisy and then back at me, as if he were on the alert for something more. "I'd be a darned fool to live anywhere else." At this point, Miss Baker said, "Absolutely," with such suddenness that I started. It was the first word she had uttered since I came into the room. Evidently, it surprised her as much as it did me, for she yawned and with a series of rapid, deft movements stood up into the room. "I'm stiff," she complained. "I've been lying on that sofa for as long as I can remember." "Don't look at me," Daisy retorted. "I've been trying to get you to go to New York all afternoon." "No thanks," said Miss Baker to the four cocktails just in from the pantry. "I'm absolutely in training." Her host looked at her incredulously. "You are?" He took down his drink as if it were a drop in the bottom of a glass. "How you ever get anything done is beyond me." I looked at Miss Baker, wondering what it was she got done. I enjoyed looking at her. She was a slender, small-breasted girl with an erect carriage, which she accentuated by throwing her body backward at the shoulders like a young cadet. Her gray, sun-strained eyes looked back at me with polite, reciprocal curiosity out of a wan, charming, discontented face. It occurred to me now that I had seen her, or a picture of her, somewhere before. "You live in West Egg?" she remarked contemptuously. "I know somebody there. I don't know a single..." "You must know Gatsby." "Gatsby?" demanded Daisy. "What Gatsby?" Before I could reply that he was my neighbor, dinner was announced. Wedging his tense arm imperatively under mine, Tom Buchanan compelled me from the room as though he were moving a checker to another square. Slenderly, languidly, their hands set lightly on their hips, the two young women preceded us out into the rose-colored porch, open toward the sunset, where four candles flickered on the table in the diminished wind. "Why candles?" objected Daisy, frowning. She snapped them out with her fingers. "In 2 weeks, it'll be the longest day of the year." She nodded at us all radiantly. "Don't you always watch for the longest day of the year and miss it?" "I always watch for the longest day of the year and then miss it." "We ought to plan something," yawned Miss Baker, sitting down at the table as if she were getting into bed. "All right," said Daisy. "What'll we plan?" She turned to me helplessly. "What do people plan?" Before I could answer her, eyes fastened me with an odd expression on her little finger. "Look," she complained. "I heard it." We all looked. The knuckle was black and blue. "You did it, Tom," she said accusingly. "I know you didn't mean to, but you did it. And that's what I get for marrying a great brute of a man, a great big hulking physical specimen of a..." "I hate that word, hulking," objected Tom crossly. "Even in kidding." "Hulking," insisted Daisy. Sometimes she and Miss Baker talked at once, unobtrusively, and with a bantering inconsequence that was never quite chatter. That was as cool as their white dresses and their impersonal eyes in the absence of all desire. They were here, and they accepted Tom and me, making only polite, pleasant effort to entertain or to be entertained. They knew that presently dinner would be over, and a little later the evening too would be over and casually put away. It was sharply different from the West, where an evening was hurried from phase to phase toward its close in a continually disappointed anticipation, or else in a sheer nervous dread of the movement and moment itself. Now a break from the story. This is the Talking Information Center's short story program, being read from here at the Talking Information Center. And this is the short story taken from the book The Great Gatsby, written by the author F. Scott Fitzgerald. And now, back to the story. "You make me feel uncivilized, Daisy," I confessed on my second glass of quirky but rather impressive claret. "Can't you talk about crops or something?" I meant nothing in particular by this remark, but it was taken up in an unexpected way. "Civilization's going to pieces," broke out Tom violently. "I've gotten to a terrible pessimist about such things. Have you read The Rise of the Colored Empires by this man Goddard?" "Why, no," I answered, rather surprised by his tone. "Well, it's a fine book, and everybody ought to read it. The idea is, if we don't look out, the white race will be, will be utterly submerged. It's all scientific stuff. It's been proved. Tom's getting very profound, said Daisy, with an expression of unthoughtful sadness. He reads deep books with long words in them. What was that word we... Well, these books are all scientific, insisted Tom, glancing at her impatiently. This fellow has worked out the whole thing. It's up to us, who are the dominant race, to watch out, or else these other races will have controls of thing. We've got to beat them down, whispered Daisy, winking ferociously toward the fervent sun. You ought to live in California, began Miss Baker, but Tom interrupted her by shifting heavily in his chair. The idea is that we're Nordics. I am, and you are, and you are, and, after an infinitesimal hesitation, he included Daisy with a slight nod, and she winked at me again. And we've produced all the other things that go to make civilization. Oh, science and art and all that. Do you see? And there was something pathetic in his concentration, as if his complacency, more acute than of old, was not enough to him anymore. When almost immediately the telephone rang inside the house and the butler left the porch, Daisy seized upon the momentary interruption and leaned toward me. I'll tell you a family secret, she whispered enthusiastically. It's about the butler's nose. Do you want to hear about the butler's nose? That's why I came over tonight. Well, he wasn't always a butler. He used to be a silver polisher for some people in New York that had a silver service for 200 people. He had to polish it from morning till night, until finally it began to affect his nose. Things went from bad to worse, suggested Miss Baker. Yes, things went from bad to worse, until finally he had to give up his position. For a moment, the last sunshine fell with romantic affectation upon her glowing face, and her voice compelled me forward breathlessly as I listened. Then the glow faded, each light deserting her with a lingering regret, like children leaving a pleasant streak at dusk. The butler came back and murmured something close to Tom's ear, whereupon Tom frowned, pushed back his chair, and without a word went inside. As if absence quickened something within me and within her, Daisy leaned forward again, her voice glowing and singing. I love to see you at my table, Nick. You remind me of a rose, an absolute rose, doesn't he? And she turned to Miss Baker for confirmation. An absolute rose. This was untrue. I am not even faintly like a rose. She was only extemporizing, but with a stirring warmth flowed from her, as if her heart was trying to come out to you and concealed in one of those breathless, thrilling words. Then suddenly, she threw her napkin on the table and excused herself and went into the house. Miss Baker and I exchanged short glances, consciously devoid of meaning. I was about to speak up when she sat up alertly and said, "Shh," in a warning voice. A subdued, impassioned murmur was audible in the room beyond, and Miss Baker leaned forward, unashamed, trying to hear. The murmur trembled on the verge of coherence, then sank down, mounted excitedly, and then ceased altogether. "This Mr. Gatsby you spoke of is my neighbor," I said. "Don't talk. I want to hear what happens." "Is something happening?" I inquired of her innocently. "You mean to say that you don't know?" Miss Baker, honestly surprised, said. "I thought everybody knew." "I don't." "Why, she said hesitantly. Tom's got some woman in New York. Got some woman? I repeated blankly. Miss Baker nodded. She might have the decency not to telephone him at dinner time, don't you think? Almost before I had grasped her meaning, there was the flutter of a dress and the crunch of leather boots, and Tom and Daisy were back at the table. It couldn't be helped, cried Daisy with tense gaiety, and she sat down and glanced searchingly at Miss Baker and then at me, and then she continued. I looked outdoors for a minute, and it's very romantic outdoors. There's a bird on the lawn that I must think is a nightingale come over from the Cunard, or maybe on the white line it came over on. He's singing away, and hear her voice saying, it's romantic, isn't it, Tom? Very romantic, he said, and then miserably to me, if it's light enough after dinner, I want to take you down to the stables. The telephone rang inside, startlingly, and as Daisy shook her head decisively at Tom, the subject of the stables, in fact, all subjects, vanished into the air. Among the broken fragments of the last 5 minutes at the table, I remember the candles were being lit again, pointlessly, and as I was conscious of wanting to look squarely at everyone, and yet I wanted to avoid all of their eyes, I couldn't guess what Daisy and Tom were thinking, but I doubt if even Miss Baker, who seemed to have mastered a certain hearty skepticism, was able to utterly put this fifth guest's shrill, metallic urgency out of mind. To a normal temperament, the situation might have seemed intriguing, but to my own instinct, it was to telephone immediately for the police. The horses, needless to say, were not mentioned again. Tom and Miss Baker, with several feet of twilight between them, strolled back into the library as if to a vigil beside a perfectly tangible body, while trying to look pleasantly interested and a little deaf, I followed Daisy around a chain of connecting verandas to the porch in front. In its gloom, the deep gloom, we sat down side by side on a wicker settee. Daisy took her face in her hands as if feeling its lovely shape, and her eyes moved gradually out into the velvet dusk. I saw that turbulent emotions possessed her, so I asked what I thought would be some sedative questions about her little girl. We don't know each other very well, Nick, she said suddenly, even if we are cousins. You didn't come to my wedding. I wasn't back from the war, I said. That's true, she hesitated. Well, I've had a very bad time, Nick, and I'm pretty cynical about everything, she said. Evidently, she had reason to be. I waited, but she didn't say anything else, and after a moment, I returned rather feebly to the subject of her daughter. I suppose she talks and eats and everything, I asked. Oh, yes. And here she looked at me absently. Listen, Nick, let me tell you what I said when she was born. Would you like to hear? She asked. Very much, I answered. It'll show you how I've gotten to feel about things, Nick. Well, she was less than an hour old, and Tom was God knows where. I woke up out of that ether with an utterly abandoned feeling, and I asked the night nurse right away if it was a boy or a girl. She told me that it was a girl, and so I turned my head away, and I wept. All right, I said to myself, I'm glad it's a girl, and I hope she'll be a fool. That's the best thing a girl can be in this world, a beautiful little fool, she said. You see, I think everything's the trouble now, she said. Everything, I think, is terrible anyhow. And she went on in a convinced way. Everybody thinks so. The most advanced people. And I know. I've been everywhere and seen everything and done everything. Here her eyes flashed around in a defiant way, flashed all around her in that defiant way, rather like Tom's. And she laughed with a thrilling scorn. Sophisticated? God, I'm sophisticated, she said. The instant her voice broke off, ceasing to compel my attention, my belief, I felt the basic insincerity of what she had said. It made me uneasy, as though the whole evening had been a trick of some sort to exact a contributory emotion from me. And I waited, and sure enough, in a moment, she looked at me with an absolute smirk on her lovely face, as if she had asserted her membership in a rather distinguished secret society to which she and Tom both belonged. Inside, the crimson room bloomed with light. Tom and Miss Baker sat at either end of the long couch, and she read aloud to him from the Saturday Evening Post. The words, murmurous and uninflected, running together in a soothing tune. The lamplight brought on his boots and dull on the autumn leaf yellow of her hair, glinted along a paper as she turned a page with a flutter of slender muscles in her arms. When we came in, she held us silent for a moment with a lifted hand. To be continued, she said, tossing the magazine on the table. To be continued in our very next issue. Her body here asserted itself with a restless movement of her knees, and she stood up. 10 o'clock, she remarked, apparently finding the time on the ceiling. Time for this good girl to go to bed, she said. Jordan's going to be playing in the tournament tomorrow, explained Daisy to me. She's playing over at Westchester. Oh, you're Jordan Baker, I said. I knew now why her face was familiar, and its pleasing, contemptuous expression had looked out at me from many Rotengarf pictures of the sporting life at Asheville, in Hot Springs, in Palm Beach. I'd heard some story of her, too. A critical, unpleasant story, but what it was I had forgotten a long time ago. Good night, she said softly. Wake me up at 8, won't you? She said, if you'll get up. I will. Good night, Mr. Carraway. See you anon, she said. Of course you will, confirmed Daisy. In fact, I think I'll arrange a marriage. Come over often, Nick, and I'll sort of, fling you and Jordan together. You know, lock you up accidentally in linen closets and push you out to sea in a boat and all that sort of thing, she said. Good night, called Miss Baker from the stairs. I haven't heard a word. She's a nice girl, said Tom after a moment. They oughtn't let her run around the country this way, he said. Who oughtn't to? Inquired Daisy coldly. Her family, Tom said. Her family is one aunt, about 1,000 years old. Besides, Nick is going to look after her. Aren't you, Nick? Daisy said. She's going to spend lots of weekends out here this summer. I think the home influence will be very good for her, Daisy said. Tom and Daisy looked at each other for a moment in silence. Is she from New York? I asked quickly. From Louisville. Our white girlhood was passed together there. Our beautiful white. Did you give Nick a little heart-to-heart talk on the veranda? Demanded Tom suddenly. Did I? She looked at me. I can't seem to remember. But I think we talked about the Nordic race. Yes, I'm sure we did. It sort of crept on us. And first thing you know, don't believe everything you hear, Nick, Tom advised me. I lightly said that I had heard nothing at all, and a few minutes later, I got up to go home. They came to the door with me, and they stood side by side in a cheerful square of light. As I started my motor, a Daisy peremptorily called, "Wait! I forgot to ask you something, and it's important. We heard you were engaged to a girl out west," she asked. "That's right," corroborated Tom kindly. "We heard that you were engaged." "It's a libel. I'm too poor," I answered. "But we heard it," insisted Daisy, surprising me by opening up again in a little flower-like way. "We heard it from three people, so it must be true," she said. Of course, I knew what they were referring to, but I wasn't even vaguely engaged. The fact that gossip had published the banns was one of the reasons that I had come east. You can't stop going on with an old friend on account of rumors. And on the other hand, I had no intention of being rumored into marriage. Their interest rather touched me, and it made them less remotely rich, it seemed. Nevertheless, I was confused and a little disgusted as I drove away. Now a break from the story. This is the Talking Information Center's short story program being read from here at the Talking Information Center. And this is a short story taken from the book The Great Gatsby, written by the author F. Scott Fitzgerald. Once again, the Talking Information Center's short story program. And now, back to the story. Yes, I was confused and a little disgusted as I drove away from them. It seemed to me that the thing for Daisy to do was to rush out of this house with her child in her arms. But apparently, there were no such intentions in her head. As for the fact that Tom, the fact that he had some woman in New York, was really less surprising than that he had been depressed by a book. Something was making him nibble at the edge of stale ideas, as if his sturdy physical egotism had no longer nourished his peremptory heart. Already, it was deep summer on the roadhouse roofs and in front of the wayside garages where the new red gas pumps sat out in the pools of light. And when I reached my estate at West Egg, I ran the car under its shed, and I sat for a while on an abandoned grass roller in the yard. The wind had blown off, leaving a loud, bright night with wings beating in the trees and a persistent organ sound as the full bellows of the earth blew the frogs full of life. The silhouette of a moving cat wavered across the moonlight and turned my head to watch it. I saw that I was not alone. 50 feet away, a figure had emerged from the shadow of my neighbor's mansion and was standing with his hands in his pockets regarding the silver pepper of the stars. Something in his leisurely movements and the secure position of his feet upon the lawn suggested that it was Mr. Gatsby himself, come out to determine what share was his of our local heavens. I decided to call to him. Miss Baker had mentioned him at dinner, and that would do for an introduction. But I didn't call to him, for he gave a sudden intimation that he was content to be alone. He stretched out his arms toward the dark water in a curious way, And as far as I was from him, I could have sworn that he was trembling. Involuntarily, I glanced seaward.

0: author F. Scott Fitzgerald. And this is reading from the book A Sailor's War by the author Sam Lombard Hobson, the story entitled Training. I was born the year before the outbreak of the First World War. My father lived his life during the long period of Pax Britannica and was never required to take up arms in the service of his country or empire, being too old to fight in the Kaiser's War. Nor do the family records show any forebear of my father's as having had to carry a weapon, except in the pursuit of game, and no male of his name ever went to sea, other than for reasons of pleasure. My mother, born a Daubeny, was able to produce a lineage which showed an ancestor, one Philip d'Abrigny, counselor to Sir King John at the signing of the Magna Carta, and tutor to the young King Henry III, who as a crusader went overseas to fight in the War of the Cross. He died in 1292, and his tomb still lies undisturbed at the south transept entrance to the Church of the Holy Sepulchre in Jerusalem. With this one exception, no antecedent of mine fought in any way, paramilitary, military, civil, or holy, went to sea for conquest or in defense of the realm. I can thus claim to have been born of non-aggressive stock and without salt water in my veins. In 1921, at the age of 8, I went to Sunningdale School in Berkshire, then, as now, considered one of the best private schools in the country, where every pupil preserved and received a first-class classical education and was groomed specifically for Eton, hopefully by a scholarship. But I was not of that ilk, and by disappointment both to my parents and my tutors. The headmaster, however, had the measure of me. On the grounds that I was cut out for the Navy, he urged my father, "Send that boy to sea, not into the city." In after years, I was asked why my father and why the head had picked me out for a life at sea, and I was told that I had succeeded in carving my initials higher up in the rafters of the gymnasium, higher than anyone else before me, and that was the first boy who had won the swimming cup while he was still a junior. Thus equipped, with supposedly a good head for heights and amphibian inclination, I braced myself for the sea with never a thought for the city, or as life of a country gentleman. As I turned to say goodbye to my first school, to go thenceforth to be trained in the profession of arms, I might have paused to think that the future held for others who were leaving at the time to take up non-military careers. Today, the war memorial in the school chapel testifies that every boy who left Sunningdale with me in 1926 took up a civilian career, and that they were killed in action during the Second World War. My training career started at Royal Naval College in Dartmouth. I can think of no place that could cut a spoilt boy down to size more quickly. Yet graciously, that is the imposing time and imposing establishment high on that hill, overlooking the River Dart and the English Channel beyond. You arrived for your first day at the college, dressed in the uniform of a naval officer, and feeling quite pleased with yourself. Your first day of training. That was the short story, Training, taken from the book A Sailor's War, written by the author Sam Lombard Hobson, and read from here at the Talking Information Center, and read for the Talking Information Center's short story program. Thanks a lot for listening, everyone, and please do listen again. Take care, and goodbye, everybody.
1: This is Amy Wagoner from the Historical Society of Michigan with a Michigan History Moment.

0: The United States was founded as a republic after casting off the British crown during the American Revolution. That, however, did not stop one man, James Jesse Strang, from forming his own kingdom on Michigan's Beaver Island. James Strang was a follower of Joseph Smith, the founder of the Mormons, the Church of Jesus Christ of Latter-day Saints. Strang was ordained as a church elder in 1844 and struck out to lead a community of Latter-day Saints in Voree, Wisconsin. After Smith's murder in Illinois, Strang competed for leadership with others in the Latter-day Saints movement, including Brigham Young. Strang bolstered his claims by arguing that Smith had appointed him his successor just days before his death. He declared, too, that angels had appeared to him at the moment of Smith's murder to announce his new leadership role. Although Strang never gained control of the Latter-day Saints movement, he did have a growing following in Wisconsin. In 1848, high land prices and internal dissent induced Strang to lead his followers from Voree to Beaver Island in northern Lake Michigan. Once there, Strang developed his own theology, setting his movement apart from more mainstream ideas in the Latter-day Saints movement. In 1850, he declared himself king of the spiritual realm of his followers, being careful not to label himself king of Beaver Island itself. His proclamation, however, did not sit well with the federal government. In 1851, the steamer USS Michigan arrived with a district attorney on board who arrested Strang, transported him to Detroit, and tried him for treason. Strang, who had been a lawyer, defended himself successfully, and his affable demeanor allayed fears about his Mormon kingdom. In 1853, he even won a seat in the Michigan House of Representatives. He maintained his authority on Beaver Island, where he called for public whippings and attempted to enforce autocratic rule. In 1856, Thomas Bedford and Alexander Wentworth, two men who had been on the receiving end of those treatments, murdered Strang. Immediately after Strang's death, other Beaver Island residents routed the 2,600 Mormons from the island. Many of them integrated with other Mormon groups in the United States. Today, at least 300 Mormons still adhere to Strang's teachings, believing that he was the true successor to Joseph Smith. This Michigan History Moment was brought to you by MichiganHistoryMagazine.org.
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2: Hello, it is August 8th. This is the reading of the Lansing State Journal, local news and sports, and the Detroit papers, state, national, and international news. I'm Megan, and Tim will also be with us. This is a service of the WKAR Radio Reading Service. We start with the obituary from the Lansing State Journal. Larry Herman Schultz, age 87, of Charlotte. And then the Saturday feature, a walk in the park. Bircham Park has trails, community art, solar array. East Lansing's Bircham Park offers a peaceful loop through open green space with a unique renewable energy centerpiece and plenty of trees and wildlife to spot along the way. The 25-acre park at 2701 Bircham Drive sits at the site of a former landfill. A half-mile-wide mowed trail loops around the park, providing an easy walk surrounded by thick woods. Wildlife occupying the park includes various species of birds, deer, and other small mammals that thrive in the wooded edges and open areas. At the park's entrance stands a sculpture by East Lansing artist Jim Cunningham titled Energy for Life. In the center of the green space is the East Lansing Solar Park, an array of 1,000 solar panels. The project, a partnership of the Lansing Board of Water and Light, Michigan Energy Options, and Pivot Energy, has about 144 customers leasing panels to receive a credit on their electric bill for the energy produced. There are no bathrooms on site. Street parking is available near the park, and leashed dogs are welcome. Mason voters pair city council race tied to data center to 8 candidates. Mason. Three of the city's former mayors and two of its present council members made the cut for the November City Council race that will happen amid controversy over a potential data center that wants to locate in the area. There were 10 city council candidates on the August 4th ballot and 8 advanced to November. The top 8 vote-getters were former Mayor Leon Clark, 1,889 votes, 20.42%. Former Mayor Robin Nyart, 1,767 votes, which was 19.1%. Former Mayor Mike Waltz, 1,690 votes, 18.26%. Councilman Jerry Schaefer, 1,484 votes, 16.04%. Councilman John Drosha, 522 votes, 5.64%. Rex Hauser, 533 votes, 5.76%. Kelly Hannon, 490 votes, 5.3%. Sean Sodman, 461 votes, 4.98%. The two lowest vote-getters, Councilman John Vircher, who has spoken in favor of a proposed data center in nearby Vevey Township, and candidate Russell Prokzerwinski, were knocked out of contention with 323 and 94 votes, respectively, according to unofficial election results. 4 seats are on the ballot, 3 four-year terms, and a partial term that expires in 2028. 10 candidates ran, many largely because a developer wants to build a data center on about 400 acres northeast of the Columbia and College Roads intersection in Vevey Township, just west of the city. City Manager Deborah Stewart has said the developer is promising an investment of more than $1 billion and a cash infusion that could more than double Mason's present-day tax stream of $5.2 million a year. The expected new taxes are between $8.4 million and $12.6 million. The developer has not been identified publicly. The opposition to the data center proposal prompted recall initiatives against Mayor Russell Whipple and Councilwoman Elaine Ferris. Ingham County Clerk Barb Byram quashed the recall drive against Whipple because of an issue with petition language. Susan Elliott of No Data Centers in Mason said the group's plan is now to get the mayor's possible recall on the May ballot. Ferris's recall election will be on the November ballot. Terms for Whipple and Ferris now are slated to expire at the end of 2028. Vevey Township's board has rejected the idea of negotiating a Public Act 425 agreement for a conditional land use transfer, potentially with economic benefits like tax revenues generated by the project for both communities. Mason officials are now expecting the property owner and data center developer to seek annexation from the State Boundary Commission, which would move the land from the township to the city. Clinton County election results. Briggs Library proposal passes, Bath Township fails, by Al Wilson. St. John's. Voters in the St. John's area approved a renewal of a 10-year operating millage for the Briggs Public Library. The vote totals were 2,638 in favor to 1,572 opposed. The library serves more than 19,000 people living in the city of St. John's, as well as portions of Bengal, Bingham, Essex, Greenbush, Olive, Riley, Victor, and Westphalia townships. The library district largely mirrors the boundaries of St. John's Public Schools, and library officials asked people in the district to renew the 0.75 mil tax that funds about 80% of Briggs' operational costs. The library expects to collect about $716,000 for wages, materials, programming, services, and building utilities, Library Director Sarah Morrison told the State Journal previously. The total budget for the library next year is expected to be $830,000. In other Clinton County ballot proposals, Clinton County voters approved a proposal for separate tax limitations for 4 years for Clinton County government, its townships, and the intermediate school district. 12,538 yes to 8,305 no. The millage can't exceed 7 mils, specifically 5.8 mils for the county, 1 mil for the townships, and 2 mils for the ISD. Voters in Ovid said yes to setting an increased limitation on taxes to 2.5 mils for 4 years, 2027 to 2030, to provide funds for emergency services. The millage was expected to raise $92,612 in its first year and passed 97 to 86. Bath Township voters rejected a proposal to increase the current operating millage by 1.46 mils to restore millage lost due to the Hadley override law and allow the township to levy a full 5 mils for general operations. The increase failed with 1,371 yes votes to 1,980 no. It would have raised an additional $893,000 annually, with the full 5 mil levy generating about $3.05 million for operations. Bengal Township voters approved 3 millage proposals Tuesday. They passed a proposal that was part renewal and part Hadley override for the maintenance and improvement of roads and construction of bridges, totaling 3.2 mils for 4 years, 227 yes to 133 no. It was expected to raise $233,000 a year. Voters also passed 224 yes to 133 no, a proposal for 1 mil for dust control that would raise $72,392 a year, and also approved 250 yes to 105 no, an emergency services millage of 7.75 mils for 4 years that would raise $54,294. Portions of the revenue were expected to be paid out to the City of St. John's, Dallas Township, and the Clinton Area Ambulance Services Authority. Bingham Township voters approved a renewal and Hadley override for fire and emergency services of 1 mil, most of which was a renewal for 4 years. It passed 572 yes to 358 no and was expected to raise $191,000 annually. Voters in DeWitt Township approved a renewal and Hadley override for a millage for police and fire services, 2,873 yes to 1,280 no. The renewal was for 1.22 mils and an increase of 0.25 mils for 4 years. It was expected to raise $1,035,000 in its first year. DuPlain Township voters, by a margin of 261 to 204, approved a millage proposal for emergency services of 2.5 mils, which was an increase from the previous 1.75 mils for 4 years, raising an estimated $230,000 in its first year. Voters in Essex Township okayed a road millage renewal, an increase of 0.5 mils, raising about $42,000 a year. It passed 302 yes votes to 148 no. Fowler Public Schools voters widely okayed a renewal of the district's 18 mil operating millage, a tax levied by all public school districts in Michigan required to receive per pupil funding. The tax passed 412 yes to 178 no and is levied on all property excluding principal residences and other property exempted from school operating millages. The operating millage was approved at a rate of 18.75 mils to offset future Hadley rollbacks, but only 18 mils would be levied. Lebanon Township voters approved a 2 mil renewal for road maintenance for 4 years, which would raise $94,000 by a vote of 86 yes and 48 no. Voters in Victor Township overwhelmingly passed a proposal to renew a millage for emergency services of 1.5 mils for 5 years. It passed with 750 yes votes to 391 no. It was expected to raise $340,000 in its first year and included a headline override to restore the tax from 1.47 mils to 1.5. Person with swords threatened to kill officers in Eaton Rapids, by Ken Palmer. Eaton Rapids. Someone who was wielding swords and threatening to kill police was taken into custody on Wednesday in what police described as a mental health crisis. Eaton Rapids Police and Michigan State Police responded to the area of Forest and Dutton Streets about 9:20 a.m. for a person walking around with two swords. Eaton Rapids Police Chief Larry Joe Weeks said in a statement, "They determined no crime had been committed, but were called back a short time later for the same person swinging the swords around. That time, a Michigan Department of Natural Resources officer also responded. During communication with the individual, he threatened to kill the officers and made additional statements indicating a mental health crisis," the statement said. The subject was taken into custody without incident and was transported to a facility for mental health treatment. State House Senate races for Lansing area set for November. by Carly Graham. Lansing area voters now know what the November election will look like following the August 4th primary. Multiple races solidified who will be listed on the November ballot to represent the Lansing area in the state legislature and a key U.S. House seat. Here's what we know. Harrison DeRose to face off for Singh's seat. Currently led by the retiring Sam Singh, a tight race determined who will be serving as the Democratic nominee for the District 28 state Senate seat. Rashida Harrison won the primary with 42% of the votes compared to Mark Polsdorfer's 38%. Robert Orlando Pena and Ted Kilvington split the remaining votes, earning 12% and 9% respectively, according to unofficial election results. Harrison will be taking on Julie DeRose, who ran unopposed on the Republican ticket. The district includes parts of Ingham, Clinton, and Shiawassee counties, including Grand Ledge, Lansing, St. John's, and DeWitt. Rocky to take on Brixie in November election. Three different Republicans were vying for the nomination for the 73rd State House District to run against incumbent Julie Brixie. Joshua Van Rocky earned the nomination, bringing in 40% of the vote. Daniel Ewert received 34% of the votes, and Norm Grant received 26% of the vote. The district is located in Ingham County and includes Williamston, Mason, and parts of East Lansing and Meridian Township. Pope to face Tarver this November. Three Democrats were fighting for a spot on the ticket for the November election to represent the 74th State House District, which represents Delhi Charter Township and parts of Lansing. Harold Pope will be the name on the November ballot facing off against Republican nominee Clinton Tarver, who ran unopposed. Pope received 47% of the votes, while Taiwan Thurgill received 29% and Aaron Iturralde earned 25%. Kara Hope currently serves as the district's representative, but she decided not to seek re-election. Kaiser will challenge Whitwer for 76th District. Bill Kaiser will have his name on the November ballot after defeating John Ludke in the Republican primary for the 76th State House District seat. Kaiser earned 69% of the vote, while Ludke received 31%, according to results posted by the Michigan Secretary of State's office. Angela Whitwer ran unopposed on the Democratic ticket. Voters will choose between Kaiser and Whitwer this November for the seat that represents Charlotte, Eaton Rapids, Potterville, and Bath and Delta townships. Voters to decide between Strong, Gross for 78th House seat. Republican Brandon Strong will be on the ballot against Democrat Rachel Gross for a seat in the 78th House District after securing the primary win August 4th. According to results posted from the Michigan Secretary of State, Strong received 50% of the votes in the primary, while Terrence Freeland received 26% of the vote. Miguel Pilar and Caleb Hudson each received 12% of the vote in the Republican primary. Gross ran uncontested. Michigan's 78th State House District includes portions of Eaton, Barry, Ionia, and Kent counties. Lawrence to take on Barrett for 7th District Congressional seat. District 7 voters will make the choice between Democrat William Lawrence or incumbent Republican Tom Barrett. Lawrence won the nomination against establishment-backed Democrats Bridget Brink and Matt Mazdam, earning 44% of the votes, according to unofficial election results. Brink had 29% of the ballots cast in her favor, while Mazdam collected 28%. The 7th Congressional District includes all of Clinton, Ingham, Livingston, and Shiawassee counties, as well as portions of Eaton, Genesee, and Oakland. Barrett ran unopposed on the Republican ticket. Sign project to prompt ramp closure at US 127 and I-496 by Ken Palmer. A sign project will close a ramp at a busy interchange for part of Saturday, August 8th. The Michigan Department of Transportation said the ramp from eastbound I-496 to northbound US 127 will be closed from 7 a.m. to 1 p.m. for an overhead sign replacement. And moving to sports. Fitzgerald Building a Standard of Expectation by Chris Solari, East Lansing. It took one practice and a couple of pieces of trash for Pat Fitzgerald to make an important point. Certain actions are unacceptable. Expectations are high from Michigan State football's new coach in every aspect of his program. Players, coaches, staff, and others in the organization. I walked by a garbage can, and maybe it was pure dumb luck on my end, but I picked up 2 Gatorade bottles and some Chewies, and I took a piece of their ass afterwards, Fitzgerald said after the Spartans' first preseason practice Thursday, August 6th, because the standard is everywhere we go, we're going to leave it better than we found it. And so, as that moves forward, that will be held accountable. It's like the same thing with the team room. You guys should always walk in here and it should be pristine. It should look the way it should look if our most important recruit or our most important donor, the President of the United States, I don't care who's walking in here. We should take great pride in being a Spartan and how we do things, not some of the time, but all of the time. Practice 1, lesson 1 in the books. And that attention to little details carried from the sidelines into the practice field, where Fitzgerald and his coaches barked out instructions and demands of their players to increase the tempo of getting from one season to the next, one station to the next, to honing in on the intricacies of what each drill represented in a bigger picture with the September 4th season opener against Toledo coming fast. Obviously, that trash part is unacceptable. It's something where the team should be doing something. I should be doing something as a leader. I should be picking that up instead. Coach should never have to pick something up off the field. Sophomore quarterback Alesso Milivojevic, I'm sorry, I butchered that, said after practice. But I think you just feel the energy out there. Starting off, we ran straight into some pads and run over them. Fast, fast, fast. Let's go, go, go. Guys are loud. Guys are yelling. I think just the energy, the intensity, you can just feel it out there. Fitzgerald's focus trickled down to emphasizing the basics, Hall said. And while Fitzgerald got irked afterwards seeing the left behind litter on the sideline, he also got frustrated when a pause in practice for hydration went awry and looked unorganized, disheveled, making it unrealistic for our dietitian team to make sure the guys get what they need, how they need it. It became about more than simply teaching them how to take a proper water break. I want to practice like our hair is on fire. But to be able to do that, you got to be able to make sure you got the right fuel. You got to make sure you rehydrate. You're continually hydrating. And then I want to get back going, Fitzgerald said. We're going to take a break. We're taking it for a reason. It's prescribed in the part of our practice. We're working with sports science and the staff the way we want to do it. So let's look the right way. You're taking over a program. How we look in practice, we shouldn't have our tails hang out of our shirts. We shouldn't have tails streaming down to the ground. It's not what we do. I don't really give an expletive if they do that at other places. That's not what we're going to do. This is how we're going to do it. And once we get to a point where we don't have to have these conversations anymore, then we'll reinforce it even harder. In the decades since Mark D'Antonio led the Spartans to his third Big Ten title and a berth in the 2015 college football playoff, the Spartans have only been in the mix for a championship twice, in 2017 and 2021. They are coming off a 4-8 season that led to the firing of Jonathan Smith after just 2 seasons, and MSU has not been to a bowl since making the 2021 Peach Bowl under Mel Tucker, 2 years after D'Antonio's retirement. And while wonky water breaks and errant garbage might seem irrelevant to playing winning football, it is part of the attitude change Fitzgerald wants to see after spending 17 seasons at his alma mater, Northwestern. It's the cultural shift he hopes will lay the groundwork for the Spartans to return to the upper echelon of the Big Ten. It's something that I respect, being able to have a leader who prioritizes urgency along with efficiency, said senior linebacker Jordan Hall on his third different head coach in 4 seasons at MSU. This is the first time Fitzgerald is taking over a program in 20 years, since he was thrust into the top job at Northwestern as a 31-year-old after Randy Walker's death at 52 from an apparent heart attack in the summer of 2006. Fitzgerald went 110 wins to 101 losses over his 17 seasons with the Wildcats, leading them to 2 Big Ten championship games as a coach after winning 2 Big Ten titles as an All-American linebacker in 1995 and 1996. Now 51 and after 3 years out of coaching, Fitzgerald said he believes that every team is new, especially now in the era where you have so many new players each year. That requires going back to ground zero and preaching the primary principles at the outset in order to work toward his ultimate goals for the program. We're building a standard of expectation because that's got to be the bedrock we build this thing on. It's not going to be built on sand, Fitzgerald said. It's a path less traveled. To do something special, we got to set ourselves up to a championship standard. And that's everybody that touches the Spartan football program. Lions make Gibbs NFL's top paid RB by Dave Burkett. The most polarizing pick of the 2023 draft is now the highest paid running back in the NFL. The Lions and running back Jahmyr Gibbs agreed Thursday, August 6th, to a three-year contract extension worth $67.5 million, including $51.5 million guaranteed, Gibbs agent Todd France posted on social media. The deal, which ties Gibbs to the Lions through the 2030 season, could be worth as much as $75.75 million and comes just days after Bijan Robinson and the Atlanta Falcons agreed to the richest running back contract ever. Robinson received $51 million in guarantees on a three-year extension that averages $22.25 million per season. Indianapolis Colts running back Jonathan Taylor signed a two-year extension that averages $22 million per season earlier Thursday. Gibbs, who has not practiced in full this summer while awaiting a new deal, he took part in walkthrough and stretching at the start of Thursday's practice, has been a dynamo since the Lions made him the surprising 12th pick of the 2023 draft after a trade down with the Arizona Cardinals. At the time, the pick was considered a reach, not because of Gibbs' talent, but because of the lack of positional value of running backs. Jahmyr Gibbs' stats with Lions. In Detroit, Gibbs has proven to be the Lions' best backfield weapon since Barry Sanders. He has topped 1,200 yards rushing each of the past 2 years, has caught at least 50 passes in all three of his NFL seasons, and is averaging 5.3 yards per carry for his career. Since 2023, Gibbs ranks seventh in the NFL with 3,580 yards rushing, and his 49 total touchdowns, 39 rushing, are the most ever by a player in his first three seasons. Sanders, a first-ballot Hall of Famer and the Lions' all-time leading rusher with 15,269 yards, held the previous record with 47 touchdowns. He's electric, Sanders told the Free Press at the Super Bowl earlier this year. He is an exciting player, electric, and just dangerous with the ball in his hands. As a rookie in 2023, Gibbs ran for 945 yards and 10 touchdowns while splitting time with David Montgomery in the Lions' backfield. The duo earned the nickname Sonic and Knuckles for their contrasting rushing styles. Gibbs emerged as the Lions' number one running back in 2024 when he ran for 1,412 yards and a league-leading 16 touchdowns, and he had 1,223 yards rushing and a career-high 616 yards receiving last year. He is set for an even bigger role this year after the Lions traded Montgomery to the Houston Texans for guard Juice Scruggs and two draft picks this offseason and signed Isaiah Pacheco to be his backup. Lions coach Dan Campbell said Gibbs would be the bell cow of his offense this offseason, but Gibbs sat out the first six practices of camp in a contract dispute. Campbell downplayed the hold-in, which has become a favorite tactic of players seeking new deals to avoid the fines that come with a hold-out, and Lions players said they were rooting for Gibbs to get what he deserves. You guys know how I feel and know how we feel about Gibbs and what the team feels about him, and I'll leave it at that, Campbell said on day two of camp. Listen, all the other stuff, my job is to coach who's out there right now, and I love the kid, but man, I got a team to coach right now. And listen, whatever all this, at some point here, it'll get done. It's going to get done. I'm not even sweating it. Gibbs, 24, is the latest in a line of foundational players the Lions have signed to contract extensions the past 2 years. In 2024, the Lions signed 2021 draft picks Penei Sewell, Amon-Ra St. Brown, and Alan McNeil, plus quarterback Jared Goff, to multi-year extensions. Last year, the team inked 2022 draft picks Aiden Hutchinson, Kirby Joseph, and Jameson Williams to long-term deals after re-signing 2021 fourth-round pick Derek Barnes in free agency. And on May 21st, fellow 2023 first-round pick Jack Campbell signed a four-year, $81 million extension. Along with Gibbs and Campbell, the team has said it hopes to extend 2023 second-round picks Brian Branch and Sam Laporta before they become free agents next March. Branch, torn Achilles, and Laporta, back surgery, are coming off season-ending injuries, but were among the best players at their positions in the NFL when healthy. Laporta returned to full practice at the start of camp, while Branch is on the physically unable to return list and could return early in the regular season. So far, the extensions the Lions have handed out to their core players have totaled more than $1 billion, including $996 million before Gibbs' deal. Jobe's return could bring stability to Tigers staff, by Sean Windsor, Seattle. One of the Detroit Tigers' most promising young arms is set to return to the starting rotation this weekend in San Francisco after nearly a 14-month absence. That Jackson Jobe is back, along with presumably his 100-mile-per-hour fastball, is reason for optimism among the Tigers' faithful. But for manager A.J. Hinch, it's reason to think he might settle into something of a consistent starting rotation the next few weeks after a tumultuous few months of injuries and trades. Not that the current starting five won't change again before the season is finished. It almost certainly will when right-hander Jack Flaherty returns from the 15-day IL, Hinch expects. Hinch expects him to miss more than 15 days, and he is only playing catch at the moment. And if righty Justin Verlander ever finds his way back. Until then, Hinch can roll out Troy Melton, Keiter Montero, Framber Valdez, Jobe, and Drew Anderson, who started Wednesday, August 5th, and was one out shy of throwing four scoreless innings. I have to cut that one short. That is the local news and sports from the Lansing State Journal. Next up is Tim with the Detroit Papers. This has been a service of the radio, or the WKAR radio reading service.
3: Thank you, Megan. U.S. expects deal soon on Strait of Hormuz. Sunni powers unite in defense pact. A U.S. official on Friday reported progress between Iran and Oman that could soon reopen the Strait of Hormuz, potentially restoring oil exports that have been disrupted by the five-month-old U.S. war with Iran. The U.S. official, who declined to be identified, said Washington anticipated an agreement soon between the two countries, which sit on either side of the strait, so that normal oil traffic could resume. A deal between Iran and Oman over control of the strategic waterway is seen as crucial to a wider peace agreement. There is progress between Oman and Iran on the strait, and we expect a deal soon, a U.S. official told Reuters on Friday. Once the deal is announced to restore commercial shipping without impediments, the United States will lift the blockade of Iranian ports. As always, U.S. actions will continue to be performance-based and tied to Iran's implementation of its commitments, the official said. Before the U.S. and Israel launched the war on Iran on February 28th, about one out of every five barrels of oil consumed worldwide transited the strait, but Iran has used the hostilities to justify charging a toll on tankers and firing on ships that attempt to cross the strait without that permission. That disruption in oil shipments has caused energy prices to surge and fueled inflation. In recent weeks, the Trump administration has repeatedly signaled that a deal to open the strait could be close, only to have Iran deny that talks are underway. It was unclear whether the latest flurry of negotiations would yield a more lasting arrangement. Iranian strikes on Strait of Hormuz shipping have been coupled with increased attacks by its Yemen-based allies, the Houthis, who have targeted ships at another oil choke point on the other side of the Arabian Peninsula between the Red Sea and the Gulf of Aden. Abu Dhabi National Oil Company, one of the world's largest energy producers, said on Friday that 15 of its vessels had been struck in what it called unprovoked attacks while transiting the Strait of Hormuz since the start of the conflict. The attacks have killed one crew member and wounded 20 others, it said. alarmed at a regional conflagration that has brought Iranian missile fire into Gulf oil exporters. Saudi Arabia, Pakistan, and Turkey signed a joint defense agreement in Mecca on Friday. The pact among the three U.S. allies, with majority Sunni Muslim populations, is intended to strengthen collective deterrence against aggression and stipulates that an armed attack against any of the three would be regarded as an attack on all, the country said in the statement. Turkey said the agreement was not aimed at any specific country and was purely defensive, but it comes at a time of heightened tensions with a Shiite-majority Iran. How Fauci went from icon during AIDS crisis to COVID lightning rod. From a window on the seventh floor, Dr. Anthony Fauci recognized one of the hundreds of protesters swarming the lawn of the National Institutes of Health. They had blocked entrances and pathways at the Bethesda, Maryland campus. They set off colorful smoke bombs and blasted air horns every 12 seconds as a reminder that, statistically, someone had just died of AIDS. They carried fake coffins with Fauci's name on them. They focused their anger on him, the nation's top infectious disease doctor, for what they felt was the government's lackluster response to a disease at that point killing mostly gay and bisexual men and intravenous drug users. Fauci watched the man he recognized climb onto a concrete portico of the main building. Police wrestled him down, and Fauci, dressed in his white lab coat, bolted downstairs. "Peter, is that you?" Fauci asked as a burly officer marched the man through the main door of the building and toward a police van, his hands zip-tied behind him. "I did it. I was the first one arrested," the man, Peter Staley, replied. Fauci knew Staley, who was HIV positive, as one of the leaders of the protest. Publicly, Fauci had argued with Staley and other activists over the government's response to AIDS. Privately, he had met them over dinner and wine, strategizing for hours over how to get experimental drugs quickly to AIDS patients with no other hope. Fauci wanted to make sure Staley wasn't hurt. The baffled police officer stood by in disbelief as Staley grinned and assured Fauci he was okay. "It was an extraordinary moment," recalled Staley, who remains close friends with Fauci almost 40 years later. For Fauci, it would be one of the many personal moments in a 56-year career that would see him become the nation's most revered and, in some cases, reviled scientist and infectious disease expert. He served seven presidents, from Ronald Reagan to Joe Biden. He advised leaders through anthrax attacks, Ebola outbreaks, and SARS scares in Asia. He devised the U.S.'s global attack plan against AIDS. As director of the National Institute of Allergy and Infectious Diseases, part of the National Institutes of Health, Fauci led the fight against diseases that threaten the lives of Americans and people all over the world. "He became an icon because of his success," said Dr. Jean Marazzo, who succeeded him as director of the National Institute of Allergy and Infectious Diseases after he retired in 2022. But it would be the COVID-19 pandemic under President Donald Trump that would turn the 85-year-old white-haired doctor with a gruff Brooklyn accent into a lightning rod like never before. Fauci's job often placed him between politics and science. George W. Bush gave him the Presidential Medal of Freedom for his work on HIV and AIDS. Biden gave him a presidential pardon after congressional Republicans threatened him with criminal charges over his handling of COVID. He and his family received so many death threats that he has his own security detail, which he pays for himself after Trump revoked his taxpayer-funded protection. On Thursday, August 6, a GOP-led Senate panel voted 8-5 to hold him in contempt of Congress. A week earlier, he had sat stoically for 3 hours and refused to answer questions about his leadership during the COVID pandemic. The committee chairman, Republican Senator Rand Paul of Kentucky, and other GOP lawmakers accused him of misleading the public about the virus's origins. They blamed him for the closure of schools and businesses during the worst days of the pandemic. They claimed the NIH led the funded research that a lab in Wuhan, China, used to create the COVID virus. Virginia Roberts Giefra survived Epstein. Now, her brother fights for her. There was a time, Sky Roberts says, when he thought he would be celebrating his big sister's August 9 birthday with her, margaritas in hand and sharing stories of childhood parties with their cousins. Instead, he will mark the day honoring Virginia Roberts Giefra's advocacy for victims of sex trafficking and continuing her work. He is relaunching his sister's nonprofit, SOAR, Speak Out, Act, Reclaim, to support victims of sex trafficking, abuse, and domestic violence. Roberts Giefra, a key accuser of late financier and convicted sex offender Jeffrey Epstein, died by suicide at 41 in April 2025. In many ways, he's just making his role official. He has spent the last year working for justice for Roberts Giefra and other victims. Roberts met dozens of women who also say Epstein sexually abused and trafficked them. He stood at the U.S. Capitol to support the Epstein Transparency Act. He demonstrated outside Zorro Ranch in New Mexico to push for the release of unredacted documents in the Epstein files. He has told his sister's story again and again and how he accused Andrew Mountbatten Windsor, the former prince, of sexually abusing her at age 17 when she was trafficked by Epstein, and how she later built a beautiful life with three children. It's fitting to launch it again on her birthday. She always wanted to bring joy and happiness to women as she helped them, Robert says in a video call from an office tucked in a corner of the Colorado home he shares with his wife and two children. Stenciled letters spell out justice on a wood sign behind him. He came from one of the Zorro Ranch demonstrators. I always knew I'd work on the nonprofit, but I didn't expect it would be without her. Now he wants the organization to be a resource hub for survivors, something his sister never had. We want to be that family for the survivors, says his wife, Amanda Roberts. There's such a gap in support when a survivor comes forward, and we've seen how important it is for family to step up with a survivor. SOAR is relying on donations to help women, including an emergency fund to help victims of Epstein. The late Queen Elizabeth's contribution to SOAR might soon help. The former prince, her second son, settled a civil suit with Roberts Giefra in 2022 for an undisclosed amount. He said he would make a substantial donation in support of victims' rights to her organization, but did not admit any wrongdoing. In a statement issued at the time, said that the former prince regrets his association with Epstein and commends the bravery of Ms. Giefra and other survivors in standing up for themselves and others. King Charles II removed Mountbatten Windsor's title in November 2025. Military GPS jamming linked to New Mexico plane crash that killed four. A medical transport plane crash that killed four people in New Mexico this spring has been linked to a U.S. military GPS jamming exercise. A preliminary report released by the National Transportation Safety Board shows the Medevac plane, operated by Generation Jets, crashed about 12:15 a.m. Mountain Time on May 14 near Lincoln in the southeastern part of the state, the NTSB wrote in its report released August 5. The town is along U.S. Route 380, about 60 miles west of Roswell. The craft, a Beechcraft King Air 90, was traveling from Roswell to Sierra Blanca Regional Airport near Ruidoso, New Mexico, when it crashed, and TSB investigators said. The plane and air crew were both based at Roswell Air Center, or RAW, the report said. And two passengers on board were flight nurses employed by TransAero Medical Services. The plane lost communications and radar and did not arrive as scheduled, Lincoln County officials said in a news release at the time. According to the NTSB preliminary report, the aircraft left RAW at 11:52 p.m. Mountain Time on May 13 to pick up a patient for transport to Albuquerque. GPS jamming activities that encompassed the area around the accidental flight were being conducted by United States military during the time of the flight, investigators wrote. Prior to the crash, the report reads, A pilot reported that they had a visual on Ruidoso, but their radio transmission was stepped on by other radio traffic. The plane, investigators said, then experienced a loss of GPS navigation capability. According to investigators, other planes in the area also experienced similar GPS issues on the same day of the crash. Trans-Aero Medevac previously identified the victims as pilots Keelan Clark and Ali Kausara and flight nurses Jamie Novick and Sarah Clark, together with their families, friends, colleagues, first responders, healthcare partners, and community members. We will celebrate their lives, recognize their service, and remember the lasting impact they made on so many, the Emergency Service Transportation Company that serves southeastern New Mexico and western Texas wrote. The crash caused a weeks-long wildfire in the Capitan Mountains that the U.S. Forest Service reported spread to nearly 5 acres. Flock cameras attract critics and vandals. What's going on? You might not be accused of committing a crime, but a coast-to-coast network of cameras is still trying to track your vehicle's movements. It's a high-tech attempt at deterring crime and catching criminals, championed by its creators and some local law enforcement who say license plate readers are a big part of the future of policing. But the technology is also a snowballing privacy nightmare, according to critics who are fighting back with protests, legislation, and websites dedicated to tracking the trackers. Frustration has boiled over into vandalism in some locations. License plate readers have been shot at in Tennessee, hit with a truck in California, beat with a baseball bat in Virginia, cut down with a saw in Texas, and splattered with paint in New York. They've also been regularly blocked by a lone protester in Florida. Notably, the criticism of the technology has been strikingly bipartisan in a nation where it's often tough to find political common ground. Chad Marlowe, senior policy counsel at the American Civil Liberties Union, who focuses on privacy, surveillance, and technology issues, said the technology triggers concerns about government overreach on the right and worries about who is being targeted on the left. For people in the center or the non-politically engaged are even like, I don't want to be tracked everywhere I go, he said. And there are so many different reasons, but everyone is arriving at the same position, which is mass government surveillance in this country has gotten completely out of control and needs to be reined in immediately. Now, the concerns about privacy, misuse, mistakes, and even road safety are popping up in city councils, lawsuits, and even a planned National Week of Action in late August. Though multiple companies sell devices, sometimes called automated license plate readers or ALPRs, much of the public ire has been directed at Flock Safety, which boasts a network of more than 120,000 cameras across 49 states that capture a vehicle's license plate, make, model, and color. Flock's system can provide law enforcement access to a searchable nationwide database that the company and its supporters say has helped police locate missing people, recover stolen vehicles, and track down suspects, including high-profile crimes like the 2025 mass shooting at Brown University. In New Jersey, investigators use license plate reader data to help solve an armed robbery. Police in Wisconsin send Flock cameras, helped identify suspects in a string of recent vandalisms. Since installing Flock cameras in an Ohio parks district, the rate of thefts from vehicles parked in its lots has plummeted approximately 80% since 2024, a parks spokeswoman said. OpenAI offers to strengthen Michigan cybersecurity after water infrastructure attack. After Michigan officials reported a coordinated cyber attack early this month, OpenAI, the creator of the artificial intelligence product ChatGPT, is offering the state its services, including access to its tools to strengthen cybersecurity across state agencies. Laura Wotruba, a spokesperson at the Michigan Department of Technology, Management, and Budget, confirmed it received a letter from OpenAI, but did not respond to questions asking whether it was interested in the offer. According to a letter obtained by the Free Press, OpenAI is offering what it said was $1 million worth of credits for a water sector defense needs and to work directly with state personnel and utilities to provide technical support. The program, according to OpenAI, gives public and private organizations responsible for cyber defense access to its services, which include helping security teams identify and solve threats faster and more efficiently. OpenAI takes seriously its responsibility to strengthen and uplift cyber defenders and those organizations responsible for hardening critical infrastructure, and we are actively engaging separately with utilities on grid security and related cyber defense challenges. An August 4 letter addressed to Governor Gretchen Whitmer, DTMB Chief Information Officer Eric Swanson, and DTMB Chief Information Security Officer Rex Manold reads, Australia, Canada, France, Germany, Japan, South Korea, and the European Union Agency for Cybersecurity and the United Kingdom are among the government partners working with OpenAI, according to Nate Evans, OpenAI's spokesperson. The cyber attack, which targeted more than 30 community water systems in Minnesota, Michigan, and several other states, was reported by the New York Times to be conducted by Iranian hackers, although investigators have not definitively determined who was responsible. Evans said the company has reached out to other impacted states on ways to support its cybersecurity infrastructure. There are no known impacts that posed a public health concern, officials with the Michigan Department of Environmental, Great Lakes, and Energy told the Free Press on Saturday, August 1st. When asked Friday, August 7th, of any new developments, Michigan State Police spokesperson Lori Dogovit referred the Free Press to the FBI, which did not immediately respond for comment. Federal officials also didn't answer which specific communities in Michigan were impacted. Whitmer and Sam Altman, the owner of OpenAI, made an appearance on June 1st at a data center the company is building in Saline Township named the Saline Barn. Whitmer touted the $16 billion hyperscale center as a job creator and major investment in Michigan. Data center projects often draw scrutiny and concern from environmental advocates about their impact on the water supply and pushback from residents concerned about how they will change their communities. OpenAI, most recently, is seeking a permit to discharge wastewater into the Saline River, MLive reported. In 2024, OpenAI, to expand its lobbying efforts, hired former Republican U.S. Senator Norm Coleman to advocate on research and development issues, according to reports from Reuters. El Sayed faces uphill battle winning Jewish support in Michigan. Joe Tagay of Bloomfield Hills identifies as a longtime progressive Democrat and Jewish. For him, Abdul Sayed's narrow win over fellow Democrat Haley Stevens in the August 4 primary for a pivotal seat in the U.S. Senate represents not a victory by progressives over the establishment, as it is often framed, but a triumph of radicalism and the normalization of rhetoric he believes put Jewish people at risk from violence. It's just a scary time right now, Tagay, 44, who has three young children, said in an August 5 telephone interview. As Michigan Democrats gather in Detroit on the night of August 7th for a unity rally to launch their general election campaign, many Michigan Jews are alarmed by El Sayed's win, and there's widespread agreement that El Sayed needs to do more than he has so far to win Jewish support. Specific concerns identified by Michigan Jewish voters in interviews with the Detroit Free Press include the March 13 video message that El Sayed issued one day after the terrorist attack in which a Dearborn Heights man committed suicide after ramming a pickup truck into Temple Israel in West Bloomfield Township while an on-site school was in session. Though El Sayed's message condemned the attack and anti-Semitism, he also noted that the alleged attacker lost family members in an Israeli airstrike on Lebanon. Violence always begets violence, El Sayed said, because hurt people hurt people. Many Jewish people interpreted that as making an excuse for the attack. campaigning with Hassan Piker, the controversial far-left political commentator and critic of Israel, known for once saying that Americans deserved the 9/11 terrorist attack, spoke at El Sayed events at the University of Michigan and Michigan State University in April, and also appeared, though he did not speak, at an El Sayed campaign event.

whistles and campaign speeches, and Republican friends told him they voted for Trump despite not agreeing with his apparent views on immigrants and minorities. Republicans should stand up to that, Tegay said. Similarly, just because Democrats want to win, I don't think they should compromise their morals. Detroit police arrest person of interest in fatal Indian Village shooting. Detroit police say they have arrested a person of interest in the fatal shooting of a man in the city's historic Indian Village neighborhood, where the victim was shot in the back of the head just before midnight on August 3rd. Police announced this development late afternoon on August 7, just hours after soliciting the public's help and identifying a man in a Detroit hat whose image was captured on a camera on the night a man in his 50s was found shot to death on the 3400 block of Burns around 11:50 p.m. According to police, the victim was not a resident of Indian Village, a Tony neighborhood lined with brick mansions built for Detroit's business and industry tycoons more than a century ago. Many residents of this iconic neighborhood were alerted in a Google group about the person of interest about 3 p.m. Friday, August 7, after a police commander in the 7th Precinct sent an image of the man to Indian Village security, writing, "This is the suspect. If seen, do not approach. Call 911 immediately." About 2.5 hours later, this person was in custody. Circumstances surrounding the shooting have not been released. Police have only said that the shooting was not random and the victim was seen with a person of interest before he was found dead. It was an isolated incident. It did not involve residents of the neighborhood, Detroit police spokesperson Jackie Vidori said, stressing there's no threat to the community. According to Vidori, charges are expected to be filed against the person who is now in custody. He said the victim and the person of interest knew each other. It is not known if police have recovered the gun that was used in the shooting. The deaths of two giraffes at the Detroit Zoo this year appear to be tragic accidents, the type that takes place in the wild, too, an expert has said. Nguvu and Okidi, young and new additions to the herd, were both euthanized this year after being seriously injured at the zoo situated in the Detroit suburb of Royal Oak. The way they got those injuries, one amid an interaction in the herd this August and the other by running into a viewing panel earlier in the year, is the type of incident Paul Rose has seen in his more than 20 years as a zoo animal welfare scientist. "It doesn't sound like they're doing anything wrong," Rose said of the Detroit Zoo team while discussing the most recent publicly available information on Thursday, August 6. Rose is a senior lecturer in the University of Exeter in United Kingdom and has served in an international giraffe conservation group. Nguvu, a male giraffe, was a year old when the transfer to Detroit was announced in May. On Saturday, August 1, there was an interaction between two other giraffes, said Sarah Coulton, communications manager at the Detroit Zoo, in an email. Nguvu was not the target of aggression, she said. During an interaction between two other giraffes, one of the animals inadvertently collided with Nguvu, causing Nguvu to fall onto his side. When it was determined his injuries were too great to overcome, Nguvu was euthanized on Tuesday, August 4. Rose said the adult giraffes are hefty, and even female giraffes can push a ton in weight. Adult male giraffes also compete, swinging their long necks against each other and striking each other with their thick, bony skulls. Nguvu wouldn't have the same strength and weight. Rose emphasized that he didn't know the details of what happened, but said it's not always going to be a safe environment when animals are competing. And you don't want to stop that behavior entirely because it's important for their breeding. It's important for their social grouping. It's important for them to be as natural as possible. The prior death, that was of Akidi, who was born at the Detroit Zoo in November 2025 and was euthanized after crashing into an indoor viewing panel when she was just short of 3 months old. It was a heartbreaking loss, especially as giraffes are threatened species of conservation value, Rose said. Yet, people can find safari videos online of young, inquisitive animals being playful and, for example, falling into a ravine, Rose said. It does happen. Animals will do the unexpected. Caring for wildlife is

0: both a privilege and a profound responsibility, the zoo stated. As with any significant event involving an animal in our care, we will carefully review this incident to learn everything we can and continue strengthening our practices. And that will end the reading of the Detroit News and the Detroit Free Press from WKAR Radio Reading Service. Your readers were Megan McElway and Tim McCormick.
1: 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Listener discretion is advised.
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3: Hi, this is Valerie Goldston. Today I'll be reading to you from Reader's Digest. 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Under pressure. Hypertension is on the rise, and it's linked to not only heart disease, but also stroke and cognitive decline. By Nina Arwal from the New York Times. In the United States, nearly half of adults have high blood pressure or hypertension. Known as a silent killer, the condition can contribute to heart attack, stroke, and heart failure without ever causing symptoms. Although it was once thought to affect mostly older people, research now shows that an increasing share of people ages 35 to 64 are dying of heart disease related to it. Hypertension matters so much because it's the most modifiable risk factor for cardiovascular disease, stroke, and now the evidence suggests this may be true for cognitive decline, says Eduardo Sanchez, MD, Chief Medical Officer for Prevention at the American Heart Association. Lifestyle changes and medication can help bring blood pressure down, which changes the trajectory very, very dramatically when it comes to heart attack and stroke, he says. Even simple steps can help get your blood pressure in check. It sounds obvious, but just knowing your blood pressure is a great place to start. More than half of people with uncontrolled hypertension aren't aware they have it, according to some estimates. Blood pressure, the force that blood exerts on your arterial walls, is measured in millimeters of mercury, mmHg. It is given in two numbers. The top number, systolic pressure, measures the force when blood is pumped out of your heart. The bottom number, diastolic pressure, measures the force between beats when your heart is filling with blood. Normal blood pressure is below 120 over 80 mmHg. Above that level, Dr. Sanchez says, damage begins to occur to blood vessels and the organs they supply, including the kidneys, heart, and brain. It's important to have your blood pressure checked at least annually, says Jennifer Cluett, MD, director of the Complex Hypertension Clinic at Beth Israel Deaconess Medical Center in Boston. Make sure it's measured the right way, with the right size cuff, and when you are sitting with both feet flat on the floor, having your upper arm supported at heart level and are not talking. The typical setting in a busy primary care clinic where somebody's sitting on an exam table with their legs dangling and their arm not supported while somebody is talking to them is not the right way, Dr. Cluett says. Up to 30% of patients also may experience white coat hypertension, which is when blood pressure levels become elevated at the doctor's office. For this reason, blood pressure management guidelines recommend checking at home, too, to confirm a diagnosis and manage the condition. It's important to understand your personal risk. There can be many causes of hypertension, says Fatima Coronado, MD, Associate Director for Science in the Division of Heart Disease and Stroke Prevention of the Centers for Disease Control and Prevention, CDC. The condition develops over time as a result of both genetic and environmental factors, including smoking, excess weight, and poor sleep. people whose parent or grandparent suffered a heart attack or stroke can be at increased genetic risk for high blood pressure, she says. Age influences risk because our arteries stiffen as we get older. Additionally, hypertension is more prevalent among men than women, and more common among Black people than among white, Latino, or Asian people, according to CDC data. Some women develop high blood pressure during pregnancy, which can be dangerous to the mother and the fetus. Martha Gulati, MD, director of the Davis Woman's Heart Center at Houston Methodist Hospital, says the condition should be treated during pregnancy and women should be followed by a cardiologist afterward because they are at an increased risk of high blood pressure and cardiovascular disease. Diet also plays a major role. You've heard it before. Eat healthy for your heart. Specifically, among 22 lifestyle changes and stress-reducing techniques for reducing blood pressure, the dietary approaches to stop hypertension, or DASH, eating plan was found to be the most effective, according to an analysis of more than 100 studies. One reason may be that it centers food rich in potassium, an electrolyte that helps your body get rid of sodium and that relaxes your artery walls. Sodium causes the body to retain water, increasing the fluid and the pressure inside blood vessels. Bananas aren't the only easy source of potassium. An avocado, or 1 cup of diced cantaloupe, contains even more of it than a medium banana. And citrus fruits like oranges are also rich in the electrolyte, as are leafy greens like spinach and Swiss chard. You can lower your blood pressure further by reducing your sodium intake, Dr. Gulati says. The American Heart Association recommends that people consume no more than 2,300 milligrams of sodium per day, and ideally much less. In the United States, most of the sodium in people's diets comes from restaurant meals and processed foods. Cutting down on those foods, swapping a frozen dinner or a slice of pizza for the salad bar, for example, or making small changes in your food shopping can make a big difference. Look for low-sodium versions of sauces. Rinse canned beans and vegetables, which are often stored in salty water for preservation, before eating them. Alcohol intake is also associated with increased blood pressure. Doctors suggest aiming for total abstinence. The benefits of cutting back seem greatest for those who usually consume more than 2 drinks per day. Aerobic exercise, which strengthens your heart so it can pump with less effort, was the second most effective intervention after the DASH diet. Isometric resistance exercise, when you contract muscles and hold a position, such as a wall squat or a plank, was the third. Isometric exercise can help blood vessels dilate, which improves blood flow. Exercise also reduces stress, as can meditation, yoga, prayer, and other types of religious practice, says Dr. Sanchez. And while exercise is beneficial, even if you don't lose weight, dropping excess pounds can also help reduce blood pressure, says Dr. Kluwit. The goal of treatment is to keep the blood pressure below 130 over 80, though under 120 over 80 is even better. Often that requires medication. There are several effective generic options that doctors can prescribe. Patients may need to take multiple types, which doctors say can sometimes be a deterrent. Single pill combinations that include 2 or more blood pressure medications in 1 tablet are easier to take. While some medications may cause side effects like frequent urination or leg swelling, doctors can tweak drug regimens to mitigate those. Even if you're on medication, changes in your diet and exercise can still help and can lower your odds of all sorts of negative health outcomes. As Dr. Kluwit puts it, lifestyle changes help more than just your blood pressure number. Here's our next story. not in a celebratory mood? America has overcome hard times before, and these five historical facts prove it. By Charlotte Hilton Anderson. Professor Greg Jackson spent 3 years staring into the darkest corners of American history and came out the other side with something surprising. Hope. It's all over the news. The president stands accused of raiding federal funds for personal projects. Members of Congress are caught paying and accepting bribes. Rival parties divide voters, then submit multiple conflicting sets of election results from the same state. Florida, predictably, is at the center of the mess. There are riots. The whole dispute ultimately gets handed to a special commission to sort out, and the country doesn't have a new president for months after the election. Sound familiar? This tale of electoral chaos isn't from 2020. Brace yourself. We're talking about 1876. It is unquestionably the most corrupt presidential election we have ever had, says historian Greg Jackson, an associate history professor at Utah Valley University and the host of the wildly popular podcast History That Doesn't Suck, and by a margin that makes everything else pale. Jackson would know. He spent 3 years deep diving into American history for his new book, Been There, Done That, How Our History Shows That We Can Overcome, published just in time for America's 250th birthday, a milestone that, let's be honest, a good portion of the country isn't exactly throwing confetti about. Why cynicism about our country is on the rise? The same day I interviewed Jackson, I interviewed a woman who is 101 years old. When I asked her what she'd say to people who are nervous about these times, I expected her to say something reassuring. Instead, she told me this was hands down the worst this country has ever been, and that people were right to be scared. This is a woman who lived through World War II, the Great Depression, and the Civil Rights Movement. When I told Jackson about my conversation with the woman, he didn't miss a beat. Oh, Thomas Jefferson said the same thing, he said. In the years after the hyper-partisan print wars of the 1790s, wars Jefferson himself helped ignite, by the way, he dramatically lamented that men in Congress used to disagree on policy and then still go to dinner together. Now, he wrote, they crossed the street to avoid each other. Why are people so cruel? Why is society so uncivil? Why? He cried. I'm paraphrasing. It's both hilarious and reassuring, Jackson says, that even Thomas Jefferson, primarily the author of the Declaration of Independence, one of the most brilliant minds in human history, fell into that same human habit of romanticizing the past while feeling very viscerally all the pains and woes of the present. But this cynicism, while understandable, may be misplaced. In fact, that is the whole premise of Jackson's book. Nothing happening today is unprecedented, and not only have we been through worse, but we've actually come through it stronger and better. That's the message Jackson has been carrying to audiences across 30 states with his live show and podcast, which has been downloaded tens of millions of times. At every stop, he hears echoes of my centenarian friend. People are despondent. They feel like things have never been worse. So, if you, too, aren't feeling great about the state of things in America today, it's not just you. And historically speaking, it never was. But then, there were many reasons to be optimistic then, and there are just as many, if not more, reasons to be optimistic about our country now. To prove that to you, I asked Jackson to walk us through five stories in American history that parallel what is happening today. Read on to put the current political climate into perspective and better understand where we can go from here. Misinformation started with the Founding Fathers. If you've seen Hamilton, then you know that the founding fathers didn't need social media to get into a battle of diss tracks. Before social media, before cable news, before algorithms, Alexander Hamilton and Thomas Jefferson tried to destroy each other in public, often underhanded ways. I can regale you with tales of this happening in the 1790s, Jackson says, with Alexander Hamilton and Thomas Jefferson doing their best to kill each other in the press, under pseudonyms, basically like someone taking social media today and using bots or fake handles to cover the tracks of what they're saying. The print war Jackson chronicles in chapter one of the book wasn't just about partisan spin. Benjamin Franklin himself, founding father, statesman, flyer of kites in lightning storms, printed an elaborate, completely fabricated horror story to flyer of kites in lightning storms, printed an elaborate, completely fabricated horror story to gain leverage in negotiations with Britain. He forged an entire fake edition of a real Boston newspaper, complete with invented accounts of Native Americans scalping hundreds of women, children, and infants. Gruesome enough, he hoped, to shock the British public into supporting American demands for reparations. The story was horrific, and it was pure fiction, Jackson says. It was a blunder, and Ben Franklin knew it. He felt it in his soul the moment he let go of the paper. The lesson isn't that our founders were hypocrites, though maybe a little. It's that misinformation isn't a product of the internet age. It's a product of being human. We've had fake news constantly, Jackson says, noting that we are equipped to deal with it. It is incumbent upon citizens and the Republic to think, to learn, to study. You don't get government by the people without the people doing a lot of work. Violence has always been a part of our politics, and things were really bad in the 1800s. If January 6th made you feel like political violence in America was something new and out of control, consider 1856. Senator Charles Sumner of Massachusetts gave a fiery speech denouncing slavery and mocked a South Carolina senator by name. 2 days later, that senator's cousin, Representative Preston Brooks, walked onto the Senate floor and beat Sumner so savagely with a metal-tipped cane that Sumner couldn't return to work for 3 years. The South celebrated Brooks as a hero. Admirers sent him commemorative canes. The North was horrified. The country felt like it was being torn apart. Sound familiar? Jackson thinks it should. Political violence, including the kind that happens inside the halls of government itself, has been a recurring feature of American life, not an aberration. What changed wasn't human nature. What changed eventually was enough Americans refusing to accept it. Contested elections are as American as apple pie. The Hayes-Tilden election of 1876 is a particularly important chapter, according to Jackson. By the time you get through this election, the investigation of the challenged results produced evidence of, and think about this, somewhere in at least the low hundreds, black Americans being killed. At the time, white supremacist paramilitary groups were murdering black voters to suppress the Republican vote, and it worked. In South Carolina alone, an estimated 150 black Republicans were killed. Had there not been voter suppression in the South, Hayes likely would have won. And then there was the documented bribery. We have the receipts, to use the 21st century phrase on a 19th century election, Jackson says. Elected officials were offered cash to change their votes. Members of Congress literally carried money to contested southern states, hoping to pay out bribes in person. Four states submitted multiple conflicting sets of electoral returns. Florida alone sent three. Congress ultimately punted the whole mess to a special 15-person commission. which voted along strict party lines. The winner was decided in February, 4 months after Election Day. In 2020, we had some questioning of the returns, Jackson says, but it's so much uglier when Congress is facing more than one set of returns.

0: questions. This isn't even a yes or no, are we going to count the state? It's which set are we going to count from this state? History doesn't repeat itself, Jackson likes to say, quoting Mark Twain, but it often rhymes. We have abandoned our ideals before and then reclaimed them. One of the most painful stories in Jackson's book isn't about an election or a riot. It's about what almost happened and then didn't. After the Civil War, during Reconstruction, Black Americans briefly gained access to the ballot, to office, to the promises of America. Then, in a moment Jackson calls one of the most consequential failures in U.S. history, the country abandoned them to the Jim Crow laws starting in the 1870s. This is not a happy story by any means, Jackson acknowledges. We came so close to truly bringing Black Americans into the promises of the American experiment, and then ultimately we abandoned them to this half measure. Better than slavery, but only just. And we walked away for nearly a century. But even here, Jackson insists on the fuller picture, because embedded in Reconstruction and in its ugly dismantling, which included real armed insurrections to overthrow elected governments in the South, are the heroes, the people who showed up, voters who exercised their rights despite violence and intimidation, legislatures who held the line as long as they could, ordinary citizens who refused to simply comply. You don't have heroes without the lows, he says, even as we go into these dark moments. I'm pointing out where Americans can choose to engage. New tech has always disrupted democracy, and we've always adapted. If AI feels like an unprecedented threat to truth and democracy, Jackson has some useful historical context. In the 1890s, the introduction of the steam-powered printing press, which could crank out thousands of papers per hour instead of hundreds per day, created a media environment that felt just as chaotic and dangerous to people at the time. Joseph Pulitzer and William Randolph Hearst used the new technology to pioneer what became known as yellow journalism, sensationalized, often fabricated stories designed to inflame readers and sell papers. Some historians even believe their coverage helped push the country into the Spanish-American War. This is an absolute revolution, no question, Jackson says of AI today. But what we often forget about our previous revolutions is that those disruptions are always followed by an adjustment. The public figures it out. We learn how to operate with this new level of access to information. In other words, the printing press felt apocalyptic in the 1890s. Radio felt apocalyptic in the 1930s. Television felt apocalyptic in the 1960s. Each time, Americans eventually adapted. We've gone from writing with a quill to swiping with our thumbs, Jackson says, and we've managed every disruption, every massive industrial revolution, every technological revolution, you name it. I feel like we're going to do that again. Is anything actually unprecedented right now? That is the question I pushed Jackson on the hardest, and his answer was nuanced. His instinct as a historian is to find the rhyme. He mentions reading a recent article about the current administration allegedly redirecting National Park Service funds for White House improvements, and immediately connects it to Chapter 3 of his book, where John Quincy Adams was accused of using public money to turn the White House into a gambling den. His sin? Buying a chessboard and a pool table. The outrage was roughly equivalent to what you might see on Twitter today. I am not absolving the accusation, Jackson is careful to say, but the American people thinking, questioning, wondering, doubting whether the president is taking privileges, it's history rhyming. Are there things happening today that have genuinely never happened before? Certainly. But his concern isn't really about whether any given action is unprecedented. It's about whether Americans care enough to respond. The real question is less about whether it's truly unprecedented and more about how much Americans care. Are we going to actually push back or are we going to shrug, Jackson says. Because if we shrug, we are basically ringing the dinner bell to all corrupt politicians. We are signaling to our public servants what they can get away with. He pauses, then adds, there is no greater threat to this nation than cynicism. What to do with this info? Jackson doesn't want you to just feel better. He wants you to do something. In his book's conclusion, he leans heavily on the founder's concept of public virtue, the idea that a democracy requires active, engaged citizens to survive. Here's how he says to practice it. Become a perpetual learner, but pick your lane. Learn about the issues that concern you. Don't get intimidated and feel like you have to know everything, Jackson says. Pick a thing you're into. Get a decent grasp of two or three issues, and those become your litmus test. When a politician starts sounding off on whatever it might be, are tariffs really taxes or aren't they? You'll know, and then you'll know whether you can trust them. 2. Show up beyond Election Day. Voting in November is like getting a gym membership in January, Jackson says. You feel good. You've got your membership card. You can convince yourself to go to the gym, even though it's been months. But if you want better candidates, you have to be in the vetting process, the caucuses, the primaries, the local races. That's where we actually pick who's on the ballot. That's how we stop ending up in November going, how did we end up between a choice between Tweedledee and Tweedledum? 3. Curate your own information diet. People saying the internet is only full of fake news is like saying, there are so many great fast food joints, how can I eat healthy? Well, you drive past them. You go to the grocery store. No one is forcing you to get French fries and shakes for every meal. People are terrified of algorithms, and I understand that. But at the end of the day, we decide what we consume, he says. You have never had more ready access to better information. Stop using doom scrolling for your news. Curate your own. Follow reputable sources, including ones you disagree with. His own reading list? Foreign Affairs for national security context. The Washington Post and New York Times for left-leaning reputable coverage. And the Wall Street Journal for the right. Plus his local newspaper, which he subscribes to and considers essential. That's what checks corruption, he says. When the mayor knows everyone in a county of 600 will hear what happened, it keeps that mayor on his or her toes. Meet William Barney, the most underrated hero in American history. But perhaps the best way to strengthen public virtue is to look at all of the small heroes throughout our history and decide to be like them. When I asked Jackson for his favorite character in the book, he didn't hesitate. William Barney, a militia commander during the Baltimore riots of 1812. Baltimore in 1812 was a powder keg, a mob of Jeffersonian Republicans. Not the modern GOP, the party of Jefferson and Madison, was turning on Federalist opponents with terrifying violence. The mob had gotten its hands on a cannon. William Barney is a Republican. The Federalists were his political enemies. But when the mob moved toward the cannon to fire it into the crowd of Federalists, Barney walked forward and pressed his chest against it. He stood between the cannon and its target, willing to die to stop his own side from killing people he disagreed with. He doesn't move, Jackson recounts. The man with the match is moving toward the cannon. It's clear they're going to light it, and it is barely avoided. But here's a man who's ready to die, not just for his fellow partisans, but for his fellow Americans with whom he disagrees, who are being threatened by those with whom he does agree. Jackson pauses. If they existed then, those people still exist now. We can find them. We can be them. Be the change you want to see. There are many ways you can participate in the political process, especially at the local level. And Jackson points out that is where you can have the biggest effect. He himself volunteers helping in local elections. At the end of a book tour stop in Nashville, someone asked Jackson if he'd ever consider running for president. That made me laugh heartily, he says. I'm mildly embarrassed to even admit it, and it definitely caught me most off guard. But would he consider running for office? After spending the better part of an hour chatting with him, I would vote for him. He's that smart. I think that's a question of where someone is most useful, Jackson demurs. I can't fathom that I would be doing more good for the country holding office right now than having written this book over the past few years. For a country that could use a little more faith in itself right now, that might be exactly right. I've stared into the deepest darkness of our history, Jackson says. I've looked at our absolute lowest moments, and it has done nothing but show me the resilience of this nation, of this people. And I believe that resilience is still there today. My name is Valerie Goldston. This has been brought to you by the Mind's Eye Organization.
1: This is Amy Wagoner from the Historical Society of Michigan with a Michigan History Moment. Thousands of shipwrecks are scattered across the Great Lakes. One, the wreck of the steamer Rising Sun, lies just off Sleeping Bear Dunes. The Rising Sun was owned by a Michigan religious community, the Israelite House of David. Benjamin Purnell and his wife, Mary, founded the House of David in Benton Harbor in 1903. Members of the colony lived communally, espoused vegetarianism, celibacy, and pacifism, and abstained from alcohol and tobacco. In 1912, to help support the communal order, Benjamin Purnell bought the lumber rights to 3,500 acres of land on High Island in northern Lake Michigan. Colony members established a logging settlement on the island, complete with a sawmill. To transport colonists' supplies and lumber, the House of David bought a 133-foot-long steamer named the Minnie M and renamed her Rising Sun. On October 2, 1917, the Rising Sun steamed out of High Island on her last voyage of the season, bound for Benton Harbor. Her skipper, Charles Morrison, was a non-Israelite and a veteran sailor with 50 years' experience on the Great Lakes. On board were 18 crewmen and 14 passengers heading back to the main colony for the winter, plus a cargo of lumber, potatoes, and turnips. The weather was bad when the Rising Sun left High Island, but Captain Morrison decided to cast off and seek shelter in a harbor along the Lake Michigan coast. That night, in darkness and a driving blizzard, the Rising Sun ran aground off Pyramid Point, about 7 miles south of Sleeping Bear Point. A steam pipe burst, putting the engine and electrical system out of commission. The Rising Sun lay broken and helpless some 200 feet offshore. Crew and passengers launched the ship's lifeboats. Somehow, despite wind, waves, and freezing water, everyone made it safely to shore. Nearby residents alerted the Coast Guard, who arrived in time to rescue one elderly passenger, Ben Putnam, who had somehow slept through the whole shipwreck and awakened to find the ship abandoned in the surf. The Rising Sun went to pieces, scattering lumber, potatoes, and turnips along the beach. Her engine and boiler remain at the wreck site to this day, easily visible in the waters of the Manitou Passage. Her name board is exhibited in the Leelanau Historical Society Museum. This Michigan History Moment was brought to you by MichiganHistoryMagazine.org.
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4: 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Today, I'll be reading from Uniquely You Indy, Disabled World, and Disability Scoop. And now, I'll begin with Uniquely You Indy, copyright 2026, Uniquely You. Back to school tips. The whole picture. August has arrived, and it's time to start thinking about going back to school. Excitement arises along with feelings of nervousness, anxiety, and stress surrounding the transition back into the school routine. Whether returning to the same school or transitioning into a new classroom, there are helpful strategies to support a smooth transition. Occupational therapists, OTs, look at the whole picture of a child's life, including how sensory processing, executive functioning, and motor skills impact daily routines. By addressing these areas and modifying the environment, OTs help children participate more independently at home and school. Sensory processing is how our brains take in information via our senses, e.g., touch, sight, hearing, and use it to participate in the world. If a child is over or under responsive to certain senses, this can impact focus and participation. For example, a child who is under responsive to their environment might have difficulty remaining seated and focusing in the classroom. OTs can provide flexible seating, e.g., a wobble cushion, and support executive functioning skills, such as monitoring one's own behaviors, to accommodate the child's needs. What is executive functioning? Executive functioning refers to high-level thinking skills that we use to learn, play, and successfully participate in day-to-day activities. Examples of executive functioning skills include impulse control, thinking before doing, organizing materials for school, planning and goal setting, and the flexibility in thinking. For example, a child may know what to do but have difficulty getting started on a task or staying on track to complete it. A child may also struggle with transitioning from playtime to schoolwork time. Strategies for back to school. Transitions can be tricky for children. Here are a few strategies to support them. Use visual schedules. Children benefit from predictability, and a visual representation of their day, e.g., morning routine, classroom schedule, can help them feel more confident and independent. Use heavy work sensory activities before and after transitions. Heavy work refers to sensory-rich activities that can provide a calming effect to the nervous system. A few examples. Having children carry 2 to 3 water bottles or cans in their backpacks, or try running, stomping, or jumping, as appropriate, while returning home from school. Provide choices within routines. For example, do you want the red or blue cup? Socks first or shirt first? Break activities into steps with simple directions. This can help children get started with tasks. For example, first we'll get the toothbrush out, then we will get it wet. Change the environment, making small changes, e.g. laying out clothes, keeping homework materials in the same spot, can help children participate more independently in daily routines. With the right supports and strategies in place, children can build confidence as they transition back into school routines this fall. By Grace Gillen, OTD. OTRLCTRS, Pediatric School Occupational Therapist. And now from Uniquely You Indy, meet Avery King. An Indiana mother shares how her daughter is thriving after a years-long journey toward the right diagnoses and resources by Francisco J. Luna, Jr. For Sherry King, a mother from Hancock County, it has been a joy to watch her 14-year-old daughter Avery come to find her place in the world. For example, seeing Avery building skills, interacting with others, and feeling like she truly has purpose at One Day Cafe in Fishers brings tears to Sherry's eyes every time. The cafe is a nonprofit-operated coffee shop that prepares individuals with varying abilities for a successful and fulfilling future. Another place where Avery flourishes is at Kids Inc., K-I-D-S Inc., Kids Innovative Developmental Services. This clinic offers therapy programs that have supported Avery's growth in communication, motor and learning skills, and independence with daily living. It has been gratifying for Sherry to see her daughter finally in her element and treated as a valued part of the program. One example of that growth can be seen in Avery's remarkable swimming journey. Just 1 year ago, Avery was unable to swim. Through hard work, determination, and the support of Kids Inc.'s occupational therapy program, which includes aquatic therapy, she developed the skills and confidence needed to join a Special Olympics swim team. She later competed in the Indiana Special Olympics Summer Games in Terre Haute, earning a bronze medal in the 50-yard freestyle, placing 7th in the 50-yard backstroke, and helping her relay team earn a bronze medal in the 4x25-yard freestyle relay. The confidence, determination, and abilities Avery has gained through swimming have extended far beyond the pool, Sherry says. Her journey is a powerful reminder that with the right support, encouragement, and opportunities, individuals with disabilities can achieve goals that once seemed out of reach. Watching her confidence grow in who she is has been amazing, Sherry beams. Sherry describes Avery as always thoughtful and caring toward others, no matter the circumstance, and sometimes even at her own expense. She is the sweetest person I know, says Sherry. Avery is always encouraging those around her in even the smallest moments with a kindness that comes very naturally. She also has a strong sense of fairness and believes everyone deserves a chance. She has a free and joyful spirit that is always shining through. Even with a collection of more than 500 stuffed animals, Avery has given most of them names and can almost remember exactly where each one came from. She is very fond of living animals, too, which always bring a smile to her face. Another source of joy for Avery is music. She is constantly discovering songs to add to her playlist. One moment she will be listening to music from the 70s or 80s, and the next she will be exploring new artists, her mother observes. She and her family also love watching the same movies over and over, always laughing or quoting the same parts. When I am feeling overwhelmed or stressed in life, I always stop to view the world through her eyes, full of simple joy, with such a kind and gentle spirit, adds Sherry. The glue that keeps the family together. Sherry is a single parent of 4 children, and the journey with Avery has greatly shaped her life. Her 2 oldest children have grown, matured, moved out, and now have families of their own. These are Jordan, 27, who recently completed his flight training and started his career as an airline pilot, and Lexis, 26, who is an ABA therapist. Her 3rd child, Brady, 18, recently graduated from high school and is beginning a career as a union electrician. Avery, the youngest, has had a journey that has not followed a traditional path. Yet Avery's joy and happiness are the glue that keeps the family together. One family story that illustrates this involves Sherry's oldest daughter, Lexis. When Avery first began speaking, A speech impairment caused her to pronounce Lexus's name as Lettuce. More than a decade later, the entire family still calls her Lettuce. Lexus is now engaged, and even her fiancé's family and close friends use the nickname given to her by her little sister. Almost every time we go to Taco Bell, I ask Avery what she wants, even though the answer is always the same, Sherry laughs. She smiles and says, 3 tacos, no lettuce, and not my sister. Sherry is also struck by Avery's unique way of thinking and communicating. One day when Avery was about 8 to 9 years old, she repeatedly asked her mother for a bell. Despite hours of questions and guesses, Sherry could not figure out what Avery wanted. After many questions and many, many guesses, I was finally able to understand that she wanted the round chocolate thing in the freezer, Sherry recalls. The bell Avery was requesting turned out to be a ding-dong snack cake. I could not believe it. In her mind, a bell goes ding-dong, and that made perfect sense to her. I appreciate how her mind works and how she processes the world differently, Sherry says. Sherry remembers her journey with Avery beginning when Avery was about 8 months old. At that time, she noticed concerns related to Avery's hearing. At 14 months old, Avery received tubes in her ears and began receiving services through First Steps, Indiana's early intervention program. At age 3, Avery received a diagnosis of developmental delay and entered a preschool designed to support her needs. When it came time for kindergarten, Sherry expressed concerns that Avery was not ready. The school encouraged them to move forward anyway. Kindergarten proved difficult, and after Avery repeated the grade, attention shifted toward what some viewed as behavioral concerns. Sherry, however, felt something more was going on. She repeatedly advocated for testing because she believed Avery's challenges extended beyond developmental delay. As Avery progressed through school, the gap between her and her peers became increasingly apparent. Eventually, testing identified an intellectual disability along with speech and language impairments. Yet, Sherry continued to feel there was more to Avery's story. In fourth grade, the social and academic differences became even more pronounced. Around that time, Avery's pediatrician diagnosed her with autism based on existing evaluations, though additional testing was still needed to formally confirm the diagnosis. When Avery completed fifth grade, Sherry made the difficult decision to homeschool. Although the idea of homeschooling felt overwhelming at first, I soon realized it was necessary to find the right support for Avery, even though I did not fully understand what that meant, she says. In 2024, Sherry began searching for additional services and evaluations, only to encounter long waiting lists. While frustrating, homeschooling provided the flexibility needed to pursue those supports and focus on foundational skills that Sherry felt had been missed earlier in Avery's education. In October 2024, Avery began receiving services through Kids, Inc. Several months later, a comprehensive psychological evaluation confirmed diagnoses of intellectual disability, autism with intellectual impairment, and speech and language impairment. For me, the diagnosis was not one single event, Sherry explains. It was a long process of persistence and eventually finding the right medical professionals to provide a full diagnosis to get the right therapies and services. Even though obtaining support required persistence, Sherry is grateful for the organizations that have helped Avery thrive. She was finally receiving the one-on-one attention and the services she truly needed, Sherry says, of Avery's experience at Kids, Inc. Within months, Avery made significant progress. Her speech improved, her vocabulary expanded, and she became more comfortable engaging in conversation with others. For the first time, she has been able to build friendships without fear of judgment, which has been very exciting, her mother says. Looking at the progress Avery has made, Sherry says her daughter's experience at Kids, Inc. gives her hope that Avery will always find belonging, purpose, and joy, even if the path ahead remains uncertain. I know she will not always be at the clinic as she continues to grow and evolve, but seeing her build confidence there gives me hope for when she moves into the next phase of her life. Another incredible resource for Avery and her family has been the ARC of Hancock County. The organization has helped connect them with valuable resources and a supportive community. Their guidance and commitment to empowering individuals with disabilities and their families remind me that I am not alone on this journey, Sherry shares. Team, TEAM, Together Employability Aims for More, which operates One Day Cafe in Fishers, has also had a profound impact on Avery and her family. While Avery is thriving today, Sherry says the journey has required constant advocacy and endless patience. I have had to learn how to navigate school systems, medical systems, therapy services, homeschooling, and long waiting lists while feeling uncertain and overwhelmed. There were many moments of exhaustion, frustration, and anxiety, but also the determination to make sure Avery received the support she deserved, Sherry says. Today, nearly every decision Sherry makes takes Avery's needs into consideration. One example occurred during a family trip for Avery's nephew's baptism. After weeks of anticipation and a 10-hour drive, Avery attended the church service and reception. After about 40 minutes, she walked to the door and announced she was ready to leave. As much as I wanted to stay, I knew it was best for Avery, Sherry recalls. My other children never questioned it. We all understand her needs, and we love her just the way she is. A hopeful future. Looking ahead, Sherry is not entirely sure what Avery's adult life will look like. There was a time when she thought Avery might eventually catch up developmentally. Learning more about intellectual disability helped her understand that Avery's path would be different. I think it is okay to grieve the expectations you once had while still finding hope in what the future holds, even though it will look different, Sherry says. At the same time, Sherry recognizes that Avery's journey has brought countless blessings, including friendships, opportunities, and experiences they may never have encountered otherwise. As they prepare for Avery's next educational chapter, Sherry is encouraged by expanding opportunities for students with disabilities, including alternative diplomas, transition programs, life skills training, and employment-focused pathways. These newfound pathways give me hope that Avery will have opportunities to learn, grow, and build the future she wants, Sherry says. Even after years of parenting, Sherry says, Avery continues to teach her valuable lessons every day. My parenting with Avery continues to teach me new lessons all the time. Her love and kindness never cease to amaze me. I am truly blessed to be her mother. And now from Uniquely You Indie, Breaking Barriers, Building Belonging, the LEL Foundation's mission to expand opportunity and connection. In communities across the country, conversations about disability inclusion are increasingly focused not only on access but on belonging. This includes whether individuals with disabilities are truly able to participate in the good life without barriers, explanation, or limitation. The LEL Foundation, headquartered in Indianapolis, is emerging as a purpose-driven organization committed to advancing that vision in tangible, innovative ways. As a nonprofit and member company of LEL Enterprises, the foundation was created to expand opportunities for individuals with disabilities and the elderly by addressing long-standing social, physical, and attitudinal barriers that limit inclusion. Founded in 2021, the LEL Foundation grew directly from observed needs of individuals served through LEL Home Services. Its mission seeks to create and support a world where those with disabilities, including individuals with physical, intellectual, and developmental disabilities, as well as older adults, have access to the good things in life without explanation. Through equitable opportunities and family-centered support, the foundation works to empower individuals with disabilities and their families. Drawing on frameworks such as social role valorization, The foundation confronts both conscious and unconscious bias while promoting valued social roles for individuals who are too often excluded or underestimated. At the heart of the LEL Foundation's approach is the belief that inclusion must be practical, lived, and embedded into everyday systems such as education, employment, social relationships, and community life. National public health frameworks, including those promoted by the Centers for Disease Control and Prevention, reinforce this perspective by emphasizing that people with disabilities should have equal opportunities to participate in school, work, social life, and civic engagement.

global and U.S.-based clothing and accessories, offering shoppers unique, high-quality items while supporting small and ethical brands. However, the true impact of Feel & Fine lies in its staffing model and purpose. Individuals with disabilities are employed in meaningful retail roles where they build real-world job skills. From its earliest conception, Feel & Fine was envisioned as a space where employment, visibility, and empowerment intersect. Employees are not placed into symbolic or limited roles. Instead, they are active contributors to the business, gaining experience that builds confidence and transferable skills for future employment. In addition to workforce development, the boutique also supports the foundation's broader mission, as all net profits are reinvested into programs that expand inclusion and opportunity for people with disabilities. Dark Horse, leveraging e-gaming for professional use. In 2025, the LEL Foundation entered the world of competitive gaming with its Dark Horse program. Dark Horse was created in response to the significant underrepresentation of individuals with disabilities in professional esports. Despite the growing global gaming community, which includes billions of players, while gaming is widely recognized as a space for creativity, strategy, and connection, opportunities for individuals with disabilities to participate at competitive and professional levels have historically been limited. Dark Horse seeks to change that narrative by creating a structured, supportive environment where gamers with disabilities can develop their skills, compete, and pursue opportunities in the esports industry. By providing coaching, structured teams, and competitive opportunities, Dark Horse challenges assumptions about who can participate in professional gaming while opening pathways to employment and recognition in a rapidly expanding industry. It also serves as a broader statement about inclusion in digital spaces, where accessibility and representation remain ongoing challenges. Two fives. Everyone needs true friends. Another cornerstone of the LEL Foundation's work is the Two Fives program, a social inclusion initiative designed to address one of the most persistent barriers faced by adults with disabilities: isolation and limited access to authentic friendships. Serving adults aged 21 and older across the Indianapolis metropolitan area, Two Fives is built on the understanding that meaningful relationships are essential to health, well-being, and quality of life. Research consistently shows that individuals with disabilities often have smaller social networks and fewer freely chosen friendships, with many relationships centered around family members or paid support staff rather than peers in the broader community. Two Fives responds to this challenge by creating a structured matching program that intentionally connects adults with disabilities and community members without disabilities based on shared interests and values. These matches are designed to foster one-to-one relationships that grow organically over time rather than transactional or service-based interactions. Participants engage in shared activities and social experiences that build genuine connections. The goal is not only to reduce isolation, but to cultivate friendships that are freely given, reciprocal, and rooted in shared humanity. Across its programs, the LEL Foundation consistently returns to a central theme: inclusion without explanation. Whether through employment at Feel & Fine, competitive participation in Dark Horse, or relationship building through Two Fives, the foundation is working to redefine what community participation looks like for individuals with disabilities. These initiatives also reflect a broader shift in thinking, moving away from viewing disability through a lens of limitation and toward recognizing the diverse contributions, talents, and perspectives individuals bring to society. There's no corner of the world we can't touch. As the LEL Foundation continues to grow, its impact extends beyond Indianapolis, offering a model for how communities can approach inclusion in more intentional and integrated ways. By addressing employment, social connection, education, wellness, and community engagement together, the foundation is helping to build systems where individuals with disabilities are not only included, but actively valued. In doing so, it advances a vision

0: of community where the good life is not defined by access alone, but by the opportunity for every person to live with dignity, purpose, and connection. Well, that's all the time we have for today. This has been Melinda Ambrose with Disability Connection. I hope you've enjoyed today's reading from the audio reading service at the Allen County Public Library in Fort Wayne, Indiana.
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2: 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It is specifically designed for and directed to people with visual, physical, learning, language, or other disabilities and conditions that prevent them from reading printed materials.
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4: 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This is Time Magazine, and I'm your reader, Stacy Stamus, with the audio reading service at the Allen County Public Library in Fort Wayne, Indiana. Today, I'll be reading from July 27th, copyright 2026, Time USA, LLC. The cover of this week's Time magazine is framed by its familiar red border surrounding a photo of people gathered outside in bright sunshine. Green fields of grass and other plants, patches of trees and hills lie in the background, while a group of onlookers in the middle of the image observe a burial. A few feet away, five medical workers in head-to-toe white protective gowns carry a dark brown coffin in front of the onlookers toward a large rectangular hole in the ground. With only their eyes visible behind their protective masks and head coverings, the medical workers maintain eye contact with each other as they coordinate their movements. The heavy coffin tips slightly in their gloved hands as they lean and maneuver over uneven ground, trampling nearby grasses and loose orange-colored dirt freshly dug from the grave. Small text at the bottom of the photo reads, "Medical workers prepare a coffin containing the body of an Ebola victim for burial in Rwampara, Democratic Republic of Congo." At the top of the photo, large text reads, "Ebola Returns, How We Can Fight Back," by Alice Park. The title of the magazine, Time, appears in transparent white text over the photo. Our first article is Gaza Crossroads by Rebecca Schneid. As the ceasefire in the Iran war was collapsing, a subtle shift in another stalemate in Gaza highlighted the challenges of enforcing peace. The shift came on July 6th, when Hamas announced that it was relinquishing political control of the Palestinian enclave the militant group had governed for nearly two decades. The move nominally opens the way for a technocratic body to assume responsibility for the 2.1 million Palestinians based there, as called for by the U.S.-brokered October 2025 ceasefire agreement meant to end 2 years of devastating war. But the technocrats all remain in neighboring Egypt, unable to enter the Strip. And while giving up administrative authority, Hamas, which has both a political side and a military wing, still has its arms. As long as Hamas retains its weapons, any civilian government will of course operate as Hamas dictates, Israeli Foreign Minister Gideon Saar wrote on X, reacting to the news. A technocratic administration would be responsible for garbage collection and other municipal services, while Hamas would remain the dominant military force. Analysts saw the Hamas announcement as largely symbolic, a conspicuous effort to appear compliant with the ceasefire accord, without addressing the pivotal issue of its own disarmament. Hamas spokesman Hazim Qassam told agents France Press that relinquishing power was intended to remove any pretext for the occupation of Gaza by Israel, whose troops control more than 60% of the enclave. In the background, public sentiment toward Israel and Palestinians has shifted among Americans. A poll from the Associated Press, published July 7th, found that about one-third of U.S. adults believe that Israel has committed genocide in its war with Hamas. Both the Biden and Trump administrations have rejected the idea that it has. Gallup released a separate poll earlier this year showing that 41% of Americans say they sympathize more with the Palestinians, while 36% sympathize more with the Israelis. From 2001 to 2025, Israel consistently held double-digit leads. Meanwhile, the situation in Gaza remains dire. An update from the UN Relief and Works Agency for Palestine Refugees at the end of June reported that 116 active emergency shelters in the Strip host 76,000 internally displaced persons. Gaza is also facing widespread hunger, a situation driven by Israeli restrictions on aid and the destruction of food infrastructure, according to the Integrated Food Security Phase Classification, an initiative run by 19 UN and international aid agencies. In August, when IPC declared a famine in the north of the enclave, it reported that over 500,000 people in the Gaza Strip are facing catastrophic conditions characterized by starvation, destitution, and death. A December report projected that 77% of the population still would face high levels of acute food insecurity, and 101,000 children would have acute malnutrition. At the same time, despite the ceasefire, at least 1,005 people have been killed in Gaza since October 2025, according to the Gaza Health Ministry. It says at least 73,000 people have been killed in total since October 7, 2023, when a Hamas attack on Israel killed around 1,200 people, most of them civilians. The health ministry is part of the Hamas government being turned over to technocrats. Its senior current leadership was appointed by the Hamas administration, while hospitals and public health services are staffed largely by career doctors, medical workers, and civil servants. In the absence of independent monitoring on the ground, the ministry is the primary source for casualty data relied upon by humanitarian groups, journalists, and international bodies, and also has been quoted by Israeli officials. Its figures do not differentiate between civilians and combatants and cannot be independently verified by time. President Donald Trump's peace plan has been stalled for months at phase two, which requires Hamas disarmament and plans to rebuild Gaza. But Hamas maintains that Israel has not implemented the first phase goals of allowing sufficient humanitarian aid into Gaza and allowing displaced Palestinians to return home. Israel has denied claims that it is not allowing humanitarian aid into Gaza, saying that the military has facilitated the entry of thousands of tons of food, medical supplies, and baby formula since the war's start. The issue at hand is not whether aid should enter Gaza, but how it can be delivered in a secure and transparent manner, without diversion or interference by Hamas, so that it reaches the civilian population it is intended to support, the Israeli Defense Forces said in a statement in February. Meanwhile, Israeli Prime Minister Benjamin Netanyahu said in May that his country is tightening its grip on the Strip, and that he had directed troops to take control of up to 70% of Gaza. Next is Trump and Meloni in an undiplomatic spat. Days before lambasting European allies at the NATO summit in Turkey, U.S. President Donald Trump rekindled tensions with Italian Prime Minister Giorgia Meloni. On July 5th, Trump posted an image on Truth Social that showed Maloney looking up at the American president with the words "restraining order needed" printed across the top. Rising tensions, Maloney, who is up for re-election in 2027, had been considered one of Trump's close allies. But he was irked by her refusal to join the war in Iran and her defense of Pope Leo XIV. In June, Trump told an Italian broadcaster that Maloney begged him to take a photo with her during the G7 summit, and that he agreed to do so only because he felt sorry for her. He later criticized her in a Truth Social post, saying, "She is doing poorly in Italy with her level of popularity, possibly because she turned down the United States of America, a country that truly loves and protects Italy, when it came to denying Iran from obtaining or developing a nuclear weapon." He went on to say, "Now after the United States defeated Iran militarily, she wants to be friends again in order to get her numbers up. No thanks." Maloney's response in June. Maloney fired back at Trump's remarks in a video she shared on X, saying that his comments are completely fabricated and that she was stunned by his behavior. "I don't know why the President of the United States behaves this way toward his own allies," she said. There's one thing he must remember. Italy and I do not beg." Restraint. Some of Maloney's top officials brushed off Trump's latest remarks. Interior Minister Matteo Salvini told reporters he won't comment on these things anymore. And Foreign Minister Antonio Tajani said, "We are convinced that transatlantic relations go far beyond individual statements." This time, Maloney herself didn't respond. Moving on to "Wait, How Many Species of Insects Are There?" by Jeffrey Kluger. Think your backyard can get buggy in the summer with mosquitoes, flies, moths, wasps, bees, lightning bugs, crickets, and more swarming, buzzing, and chirping everywhere? That's nothing compared with the great global yard that is the Earth. According to the Smithsonian Institution, there are about 10 quintillion, or 10 with 18 zeros, insects alive in the world at any given moment, representing the largest biomass of all terrestrial animals. That huge group is also diverse. The generally accepted figure for the number of insect species on the planet is about 6 million, or at least that was the number. According to a new study in the Proceedings of the National Academy of Sciences, however, that headcount is also likely an undercount, with the actual number of insect species topping out at anywhere from 14 million to 20 million. Though the trend line is up, within that census there are local collapses. Population of pollinators like bees and monarch butterflies are declining precipitously, for example. So the tripling of the overall known species count has implications not only for basic entomological research, but also for efforts at conservation as a whole. If we don't even know what a species of insects exists, and we don't even have a name for it, we could be losing a lot of species without knowing it, says Laura Melissa Guzman, assistant professor in the Department of Entomology at Cornell University, a co-author of the paper. "Our study gives us a baseline of how much work there is to do. Can we find ways to speed up this process to be able to catalog biodiversity before we lose it?" The researchers involved in the study did their work in Costa Rica's Área de Conservación Guanacaste, a 418,000-acre wilderness area stretching from the Pacific Ocean to the Caribbean Basin. The ACG is home to all manner of insects, but the scientists were interested in one species in particular, the Microgastrinae, a group of small parasitic wasps. Microgastrinae adults lay their eggs inside unlucky caterpillars. When the larvae hatch, they consume the insides of their host and emerge as fledgling wasps. The researchers chose the Microgastrinae because they are a well-sampled subfamily with many of their species already cataloged. their population could be used as a yardstick for the populations of insects across the ACG. Studying the microgastrinae required setting up so-called malaise traps, curtain-like nets topped by a canopy that catches insects on the fly. In an attempt to escape, the insects fly upward and blunder into a bottle filled with ethanol, which kills them and preserves their remains. Three arrays of malaise traps resulted in the collection of more than 1.6 million insect specimens, all of which were shipped to a lab where a robotically controlled system sequenced a part of their genome and produced a sort of barcode for each. A total of 54,000 species were detected among the 1.6 million insects using this method. Of those, 1,414 were microgastrinae. That's a big number, but it's also an incomplete number. Remember that not every species gets caught in a malaise trap, and they were only in three different parts of the forest, says Gutzman. To extrapolate up from those numbers to the total population of insect species in the ACG, the researchers relied on statistical models that used an undersampling ratio to compare what was collected in the nets with what was likely still flying free in the sampling area. That method yielded an estimate of 2,400 microgastrinae species in the ACG and a whopping 333,000 insect species overall. The next step was to use similar methods to estimate the total number of insect species in the world at large. That involved modeling other life forms, including trees, with 1,500 species in the ACG compared with 73,000 across the planet, as well as mammals, amphibians, and Saturnian moths. The result, the researchers concluded, was the new 20 million estimate for the number of insect species that call Earth home. Those figures won't hold. As Gutzman observes, as habitats are lost, their inhabitants go with them. It's humans, a single species, against the million-strong insects, who are largely responsible for that damage. We're doing a better job than ever before of counting the species with which we share the planet. We could do an equally good job of protecting them. Moving on to AI Doesn't Feel, So Why Does It Have Emotions? By Theron Pillay. In 1960, when Jane Goodall told her mentor she'd seen a chimpanzee stripping leaves from a stem to fish for termites, proving that humans were not the only species to make tools, he wrote back, "Now we must redefine tool, redefine man, or accept chimpanzees as humans." Today, researchers are seeing things inside AI systems that prompt another reckoning. Not just over whether machines could be truly intelligent or conscious, but over how we understand such concepts in the first place. I led a research team that studies the internal structure of these models, which is what is actually happening inside them, Anthropic co-founder Chris Ola said in May, speaking at the Vatican upon the release of Pope Leo XIV's AI encyclical. And I will be honest, we keep finding things that are mysterious, even unsettling. We find structures that mirror results from human neuroscience. We find evidence of introspection. After getting a prompt, an AI system performs billions of calculations using bespoke numerical structures it creates itself. But remarkably, though we know how to prod systems into creating these structures, we don't really understand how they work, any more than early farmers understood photosynthesis. Almost nobody disagrees these internal structures exist. The disagreement is over what they mean. One possibility is that today's AI systems are nothing but imitators, a stance that the Pope takes in the encyclical. So-called artificial intelligences do not undergo experiences, he writes. They may imitate language, behavior, and analytical skills, but they do not understand what they produce, for they lack the affective, relational, and spiritual perspective through which human beings grow in wisdom. And yet, philosophers and scientists are debating the moral and metaphysical status of these systems. We're accustomed to consciousness, intelligence, and agency arriving bundled together in living creatures. AI seems to be unbundling them, and we have yet to process the implications. As AI systems have become more capable, better at reasoning and coding, their internal representations have become more sophisticated. In April, Anthropic shared research showing systems had what it called functional emotions, patterns of expression and behavior that were mediated by the representations of emotional concepts. When an AI encounters a coding issue it can't solve, for example, a pattern is triggered that corresponds with the model's concept of frustration. Tweaking the feature affects how the model behaves. The key thing to see is that numbers encode space. We have an intuitive grasp of dimensions. We understand the difference between a line, a 2D video game, and a physical object. But mathematically, dimensions are just coordinates. A point in three-dimensional space can be represented with numbers, and there's no limit to how many can exist. AI works by exploiting this fact. Using thousands of numbers, a system learns to represent words and concepts as points in higher dimensional space. For an entity like Claude, the concept cat is a comically long numerical string. AI systems are initially trained to predict the next token, a small chunk of information, a simple task. But doing it well requires compressing information, which leads them to create intricate maps in latent space that encode not just words, but also the relationships between them. Similar concepts are literally closer together. A string representing cat will be much closer to one representing kitten than to an unrelated one like tax. This is radically different from traditional software, where fundamental concepts and rules are coded in by humans. But when AI generates a response, it makes use of intricate geometry we are just now learning to see. When, if at all, does being able to represent an emotion amount to experiencing it? We simply don't understand consciousness well enough to say. What we do know from their internal structure is that AI systems are not flat mirrors, merely repeating their training data. Their interior influences their behavior. Whether that interior can support consciousness and whether these systems truly understand the material they generate depends on fundamental philosophical questions we've yet to resolve. This reminds me of the debates about animal minds in the second half of the 20th century, where scientists not only denied that animals are conscious, but offered similarly reductive explanations of animal behavior, says Jeff Sabo, director of the Center for Mind, Ethics, and Policy at New York University. For a long time, this caused us to miss the plausibility not only of animal consciousness, but also of animal agency and cognitive sophistication. Of course, unlike animals, AI systems were created by people, but our ability to create them does not mean we know how they work. Complex animal behavior emerged from evolutionary pressure. Complex AI behavior emerges from the pressure to predict the next token, but neither tells the full story. Although there are purely mechanistic explanations of human behavior available, Sabo says, we don't experience ourselves as pattern matching, but as doing something more playful and inventive. If the most intellectually honest position is uncertainty, how should we navigate this? If we decide an AI's feelings do matter, when in fact they don't, we risk wasting limited resources. But some thinkers believe AI systems may essentially have moral rights, and if we neglect them, we would be inflicting mass suffering. The emerging field of AI welfare is grappling with these questions. But because AI systems are fundamentally different from biological beings, these issues are much messier than in Goodall's time. A chimp is a chimp. but an AI lacks a body, sits fragmented across servers, and flickers into existence only when it generates outputs. So even identifying what would qualify as a subject is not straightforward. Depending how you count, there could be one, a model, or several billion each individual output. The need to understand what's going on inside AI extends beyond concern for their theoretical welfare. It matters for how we understand ourselves. As in Goodall's time, our sense of what makes us special is at stake. Gradually, it was realized that parsimonious explanations of apparently intelligent behaviors were often misleading, she wrote in her 1990 book. It took decades of experiments for it to become clear that many intellectual abilities that had been thought unique to humans were actually present, though in a less highly developed form in other non-human beings. AI systems wield language fluently. They can solve complex mathematical problems. They create music and illustrations. All this was, until recently, thought to be the domain of humans and humans alone. We have this presumption of human exceptionalism, this idea that we are distinctive and significant, that we have complex and sophisticated capabilities which need to be protected and preserved, says Szabo. And this is all correct. But, he argues, it can be both and. We can see our own behavior as both impressive and mechanical, and we can see the behavior of other entities in the same way, without losing sight of important distinctions between machines and humans. We're creating AI systems faster than we can understand them. Historically, parochialism about other minds has been a bad bet. Reflexive dismissal won't get us any further than credulous acceptance. Taking AI's internal structure seriously, we stand to learn more not just about the machines we're pulling into the world, but about our minds, too. Moving on to The View, The Same Old College Try by Jeffrey Salingo. When J. Michael Haney, chancellor of Syracuse University, announced in June that the university was about to run a deficit for the first time in years, he was unusually candid. Enrollment volatility is widespread, unpredictable, and the new normal for even strong, well-resourced universities, he wrote. Indeed, the business model for American colleges is broken, and it's about to get worse. The high school graduating class of 2026 is the first in a long line of smaller ones that will last through the end of the next decade. College leaders saw that coming. What they didn't expect was the financial uncertainty imposed on higher education by the second Trump administration. Since last year, the White House has eliminated thousands of research grants to colleges and universities, proposed deep cuts in remaining research funding, and tightened access to student visas, leading enrollment of new foreign students at American universities to drop by more than a third. Now, colleges and universities are bracing for the most consequential rewrite of federal higher education policy in a generation. On July 1st, provisions of the One Big Beautiful Bill Act took effect, which, among other things, will put new limits on federal student loans. Graduate students who have helped fuel overall college enrollment in recent years will no longer be able to borrow up to the full cost of attendance. Most loans will be capped at $20,500 per year for most, and $100,000 for the entire degree. Parent borrowing for their undergraduates will also be restricted to $20,000 per student per year, with a lifetime limit of $65,000. Meanwhile, the share of high school graduates enrolling immediately in college has already slipped from a high of 70% in 2016 to about 62% in 2022. Even though workers with advanced degrees out-earn others and are more likely to be employed, many who skip college or drop out do so because of financial difficulties and because they fail to see the relevance of what they are being taught. Colleges can respond to the current crisis the way they often have in the past: trim around the edges, delay maintenance, add new majors, and hope the next admission cycle is better. Or they can accept that the old financial model is no longer reliable. The first step is to stop treating enrollment as a recruitment problem instead of a product one. Rather than force-feed all students the same undergraduate experience, work-connected learning must become a core part of the curriculum through co-ops, meaningful campus jobs, and applied projects with employers. That does not mean turning college into narrow job training. It means creating sharper alignment around what colleges includes. Two-year programs, certificates, and applied credentials aren't alternatives to college. They're essential components of it. Next, colleges need to rebuild their academic portfolios around the demands of today's job market, the flexibility modern students want, and the employment outcomes their graduates are getting. For too long, colleges have measured academic strength by what they add. New majors, new centers, new buildings, new graduate programs. The next era will require the harder discipline of subtraction. Higher education also has to take adult learners seriously. Some 43 million Americans have some college credit but no degree. If they return, more than a third re-enroll at their most recent institution. A sizable share of a future market is the college's own former students. Millions more with degrees need new skills in a labor market being reshaped by artificial intelligence, automation, and changing employer expectations. Yet most colleges are still geared toward full-time residential students ages 18 to 22. And colleges will have to reach adult learners where they are. During the pandemic, many assumed that students would flee online courses as soon as campuses reopened. Instead, online education has become normalized. A quarter of current students now are enrolled exclusively in online programs. Finally, colleges need to be far more transparent about value. Students and families are skeptical about broad claims about the lifetime earnings premium of a degree, especially when outcomes can vary widely across institutions and majors. In the past, colleges could say, "Trust us." Increasingly, students are saying, "Show us." The lesson is not that American higher education is collapsing. It is that the model that carried many colleges through the past several generations is breaking down. The colleges that thrive in the next decade will not be the ones that make tweaks while preserving the old model. They will be the ones that redesign the model for today's learner. Moving on to the Risk Report by Ian Bremmer. It is almost time for Prime Minister Benjamin Netanyahu of Israel to face voters once again. In October 2023, when Hamas broke out of Gaza and murdered hundreds of Israelis, most of them civilians, Netanyahu looked done for, responsible for the worst intelligence and security failure in the history of the Jewish state. He promised total victory in wars of retribution against all of his country's enemies, Hamas, Lebanon's Hezbollah, and their paymasters in Iran. For the past 33 months, the demands of wartime have held together an unruly coalition government in Israel dominated by hard right and religious parties. But an inconclusive war with Iran, a failure to defeat Hamas or Hezbollah, and a falling out with Washington, Israel's essential benefactor, have left Netanyahu exposed. President Donald Trump has criticized Netanyahu for insubordination, citing his failure to fully support an Iran peace deal that the U.S. president urgently needs. Some Democrats and many leaders around the world have accused Netanyahu and Israeli forces of war crimes, which they deny. Israelis must head to the polls by October 27th. Their prime minister is in real political trouble. The central issue of the upcoming election in the country will be Netanyahu's failure to deliver the clear military victories and restoration of security he promised. Millions of Israelis also remember the corruption charges still looming over him and his bid to weaken Israel's Supreme Court, the issues that roiled the nation's politics before October 7, 2023. Secular and centrist Israelis resent Netanyahu's deep political dependence on ultra-Orthodox voters who contribute little to the nation's economy and refuse military service. Others note that Netanyahu, now 76, has grappled with both prostate cancer and heart disease and may judge him no longer fit to serve. But Israel's longest-serving PM still has a fighting chance because the opposition may not successfully form a government of its own. Former Prime Minister Naftali Bennett and Knesset opposition leader Yair Lapid have lost support in recent weeks to a new party led by former Israel Defense Forces Chief of Staff Gadi Eisenkot, who has gained credibility in part because his son and nephew were killed fighting Hamas in Gaza. If Bennett, Lapid, and Eisenkot join forces, they could probably form the next government. But both Bennett and Eisenkot want the top job and believe they can win. A fractured opposition that prevails in elections but can't agree on who's in charge may be Netanyahu's best chance. He would then have a window to cut a deal, likely with blue and white party leader Benny Gantz, to stay in power. In the near term, this election is unlikely to mean much for Israel's economy, which boasts a strong tech sector and now benefits from war-related production. Markets and the currency remain robust. Unemployment is low, in part because many workers are now serving in the army. A government without Netanyahu would certainly find a warmer welcome in Europe, reducing the risks of sanctions over Israeli actions in Gaza. It might also slow the exodus from Israel of liberal Israelis worried about the nation's direction in international isolation. An opposition win would not weaken Israel's determination to work with Lebanon's government to disarm Hezbollah. Any Israeli government would move toward a partial Israeli withdrawal from southern Lebanon while insisting on the right to strike back at future Hezbollah threats. A Netanyahu loss would make Israeli annexation of the West Bank less likely, though one which should not expect any serious talk of a Palestinian state. The biggest difference between another Netanyahu government and an opposition win lies in each side's approach to a battered but newly emboldened government in Tehran. A new prime minister eager to repair relations with Washington would be far less likely than Netanyahu to launch major new strikes inside Iran. Limited attacks and covert operations would remain possible, with the focus on preparing for the next war instead of prosecuting the current one. So this election will likely be the voters' verdict on Netanyahu himself. The war has delayed a political reckoning. That delay is almost over. Moving on to the View essay, To Heal America, Rethink Patriotism, by Dominic Erdozain. America celebrated its 250th birthday mired in conflict. James Madison designed a system in which power would be balanced by power. But in a Donald Trump presidency, many of these checks have collapsed. One response to the resulting chaos has been a call to fight nationalism with patriotism and recover the soul of America from what is held to be a temporary aberration. The patriotism to cure nationalism idea goes back to a classic essay by George Orwell, which defined nationalism as aggression and characterized patriotism as its kinder or older brother. But if patriotism contains the belief that America is exceptional and uniquely positioned to lead the world in the ways of freedom, it is already nationalist. Too often, patriotism inhibits bold solutions to America's problems by convincing Americans that they already live in the greatest land in the world. When moderates told Martin Luther King Jr. to slow down in the 1960s, caution was framed as patriotism. This notion that Americans are fundamentally good, the best and healthiest of nations, King once wrote, is the illusion of the damned. So as a newly minted U.S. citizen, I began to look for other forms of patriotism. In the early days of the Republic, many reformers shared my suspicions. Abolitionists like Frederick Douglass and William Lloyd Garrison exposed the intimate relationship between the narrative of American exceptionalism and the original sin of slavery. They argued that patriotism was more than a glaze on a flawed structure. It was the mortar. It bound the building blocks of democracy to the rotten timber of a slave empire. The Declaration of Independence said that all humans were created equal. The Constitution, with its three-fifths and fugitive slave clauses, declared the opposite. For Garrison, patriotism was the force holding the nation back from its creed. Douglass agreed. For him, the view of America as the last hope of a fallen world was more than unfortunate narcissism. It was a rivet on the chains of 4 million enslaved people. Garrison lamented that patriotism once again took precedence over racial injustice after the Civil War, which saved the Union, then abandoned African Americans. Jim Crow was engineered under a beaming discourse of national unity. Reformers of the progressive era shared these anxieties, yet their instinct was to revise rather than reject the patriotic impulse. Jane Addams felt Americans could take pride in the founders' anti-militarism and believed Americans should embrace the kaleidoscope of cultures within our shores. Rather than melting immigrants into a drab conformity, we should learn from them. When this newer patriotism becomes large enough, she wrote, it will overcome arbitrary boundaries and soak up the notion of nationalism. Journalists Crystal Eastman and Randolph Bourne argued similarly amid the nationalism of World War I. Militarism and nativism were two sides of the same coin, observed Eastman. The answer was a more inspiring vision of America as a nation of nations. Step onto the campus of a vivid American university, urged Bourne, and you will feel this new America, a place where friendships span the globe and internationalism is implicit. Here or in any of the nation's great cities are the ingredients of a better patriotism. This is an enticing response. We can and will do better together. Patriotism is a movable feast, and Adams is no less an anchor of my American identity than Madison. Reclaiming patriotism requires rediscovering the people who refused to give up on democracy, even when they were called un-American for doing so. Moving on to The View essay, What We Lose Without Our Bodies, by Rebecca Taussig. Distaste for big tech is one of the few headline topics on which my conservative mother and I agree. We sit at her kitchen table trying to outdo each other with hell in a handbasket reports. Everyone at the restaurant was on their phones. Well, did you hear about the restaurant where people can have dinner with AI dates? Or tech companies forcing regular people to foot the electricity bills for their environment, destroying data centers? Every time I hit reply, Gmail generates a response written in my voice, and every time I delete it, instead choosing the unexpected word, the random anecdote, trying to throw AI off my track. I don't read the notes AI sends me after meetings. Don't want my son going to AI with relationship questions someday. Don't want AI making military decisions. I'm not a fan, is what I'm saying. And yet, when I had a recent MRI, the type of scan that took 2 hours when I was a toddler took 15 minutes. That was so fast, I said, hopping into my wheelchair. That's AI, the technician said. Of course, faster MRIs are good news. I was 14 months old when I first held my body perfectly still inside the tunnel of a scanner. When they found the tumors on my spine and many more unsedated trips inside that passage, every few months, then every 6, then every year until I was 9, when a surgeon screwed metal rods into my back to keep my trunk from crushing my lungs, and made further imaging with the available technology impossible. It's not hard for me to conjure a memory of the space, the rough white sheet, the smell of sterile floors, gowns, instruments on metal trays, the tickle on my face I refused to scratch, and then thud, thud, thud, buzz. I wonder how long it took me to learn what to do next. I'd shoot off in a rocket, leaving my body for the weightlessness of outer space. I was still, quiet, peaceful. Then the buzzing would end, as surprising as the end of a lifetime. But by the time I was 9, I didn't live in my body anymore. My mom still talks about the 16-year-old in the hospital bed next to me, wailing after a similar surgery. Lying next to her, I didn't even groan. To be clear, as an adult, I know the wailing was more appropriate. Decades later, as I rolled away from the MRI after 15 minutes, tears caught in my throat. What might have been different if the younger me had been granted the same gift? A few months ago, I started working with the therapist to get back into my body. As I've gotten older, as it's taken on more pain, I've become a mother. The project of forging a different relationship with this corporeal form has felt more urgent. I need to learn how to catch a red flag before I end up admitted to the hospital again, for example. As we explored strategies for staying embodied, my therapist wondered if a biometrics device with an AI chat function might facilitate more nuanced conversations, considering my numerical data doesn't map cleanly onto averages. It could help me practice noticing. And so the AI-hating writer started chatting with an AI bot. I was not surprised to find the device's basic functions weren't a match for a wheelchair user. It doesn't accurately count pushes as the equivalent of steps, which dings all my scores. Even so, in all my life, never have I been able to speak about my physical pain as candidly as I have to this vacant bot. I don't want people to worry about me or think that I'm whining or brave. But when I relate my pain to my device, there is no need to control how it sees me because it doesn't. So there's no reason to withhold information. I couldn't sleep last night because the pain was so bad. I don't think I'm dying, but I haven't been able to take a deep breath for hours. My therapist says this practice may translate into greater authenticity with humans. And while my early attempts felt like sandpaper on sensitive skin, I recently had a startling experience at a party with my in-laws. I feel so weird about it, I said, interjecting into a conversation about AI and pointing to the band on my wrist. But I can't believe how much easier it is for me to talk about my pain with this silly bot. The energy in the room shifted. I was sure the mention of my pain had bummed everyone out. Then my sister-in-law spoke. I haven't heard you talk much about your pain. My conversations with AI created a small door. I opened it a crack, and together we walked through it for one short moment. How confusing to feel these flickers of connection to my body and the people I love, first sparked from the prompt of a lifeless AI. As I wrestled with this tension, I listened to season 2 of the podcast Shell Game, in which journalist Evan Ratliff takes on the experiment of starting a company relying entirely on AI agents. In episode 2, he creates a Slack channel for his agents, and one Monday he asks everyone what they did over the weekend. The first agent says he explored hiking trails around the Bay Area. Then another claims he'd also been out on the trails. Maybe we should start a company hiking group, another suggests. The agents immediately start picking times, planning activities, promising to scout out routes, until, more than 2 hours later, they drain the minutes Evan had purchased from the AI site and go quiet. It's not difficult to see the drawbacks of a body. Bodies get burned out. They need food and sleep, medical care and living wages. They feel pain and carry emotional baggage that needs tending to. They're beholden to the rules of time. I can understand how intelligence untethered from the limits of a physicality could be a selling point. But as I listened to these AI agents planning a hiking trip they would never take, I understood in a new way the glaring, profound disadvantage of disembodiment. Without a body, there are no goosebumps, no pounding heart, no wrinkly, sweaty, scarred, stretched skin, no flushed cheeks, bouncing knees, downcast eyes, fleeting smiles, no flapping hands, open hands, holding hands, no clarity gained from fresh air, no perspective won by reaching the top of the mountain. A disembodied brain is missing so much without a body. Yesterday, my son wanted to play hide-and-seek in the backyard. Bumping around the lumpy grass, I scanned for any spot where I could actually hide, let alone roll too quickly. What else could we do? I asked him. And so we battled imaginary foes, made friends with creatures who pointed us to the magic tree, found keys to unlock it. Constraints are often the very thing that lead us to creativity, connection, discovery. I don't have control over what happens with AI on a global scale, but I do find myself thinking a lot about what it means to me personally. I live in a body that symbolizes impairment, disadvantage, a literal handicap. I know what limitation of the body or mind means to the culture I live in. But as polished, proficient agents wheedle their way into more spaces, the rogue body feels alive, enviable, punk. In its inefficiency, its mortality, even in its pain, my body holds a distinct knowing, a creative verve, an intuitive tug, tethered entirely to this exact set of eyeballs and nostrils, crumbly bones and haywire nerves, muscly arms and scrawny legs, soft belly and hummingbird heartbeat. And as I prime open my mind to the possibility that expressions of AI could free us up to be more human, I'm confronted with the haunting sense that AI will do the opposite. Instead of cultivating the rough aliveness of our humanity, these tools seem geared toward replacing our clunky human efforts. We long for the limitlessness that AI promises, but I worry the quest will lead us to a heartbreaking hollowing. I feel the ache right there on the edges of my human lungs. Moving on to milestones. Rites for Ayatollah Khomeini, mass funeral for Iranian leader. Mourners packed Tehran in early July for a 6-day funeral ceremony honoring the late Supreme Leader Ayatollah Ali Khomeini, who was killed at age 86 by targeted U.S. and Israeli airstrikes that marked the start of the war with Iran on February 28th. In the ensuing months, the fighting claimed the lives of over 50 senior-ranking political and military officials, reshaping the leadership of Iran. Any notion that the regime has been diminished is the exact notion Iran hoped to dispel with its high-visibility ceremonies. Experts said that the historic gatherings were meant to demonstrate Iran's unity, despite the war's massive economic and political setbacks. The funeral of Ayatollah Khomeini is far more than a religious ceremony, Negar Mortazavi, senior fellow at the Center for International Policy, tells Time. The message is that while the leader is gone, the Islamic Republic's institutions remain intact and the state endures. Iranian state media estimated that the funeral proceedings over the course of the week in Tehran were attended by millions of people, including a suite of foreign dignitaries, among them Pakistani Prime Minister Shahbaz Sharif, who has been a key mediator in peace talks between the U.S. and Iran. Leaders from Cuba, Iraq, Oman, Serbia, and Qatar were also in attendance. On July 6th, crowds swarmed Khomeini's coffin during a 6-mile procession in central Tehran from Imam Hossein Square to Izadi Square, and reporters present said they heard chants calling for revenge against America. Khomeini's body was also moved through Karbala and Najaf, shrine cities in neighboring majority Shiite Iraq before being buried on July 9th in his birthplace, Mashhad, Iran's holiest city. Well, that's all the time we have for today. This has been Stacy Stamos with Time Magazine. I hope you've enjoyed today's reading from the audio reading service at the Allen County Public Library.

0: 1920s. The land, owned by Marquette University in Wisconsin, was deemed suitable for agriculture. The university decided to try it, hoping to grow potentially profitable crops on experimental farms. Those plots would then be sold to farmers at $5 per acre for a profit. Between 1923 and 1926, the agricultural specialists assigned to the project selected and successfully grew sunflowers, peas, barley, sugar beets, potatoes, turnips, and onions. For the next harvest, one of the crops they selected was peppermint. As a perennial, peppermint propagates itself by spreading runners out from the crown of the growing plant. Starting the UP peppermint field required taking roots from an existing field and planting them into the new location. The idea was that once the mint was initially planted, the field would self-propagate. On May 2, 1927, peppermint roots from South Bend, Indiana, arrived by railway to the Upper Peninsula and were hand-transplanted into their plots, a process that took several weeks. Peppermint plants are normally harvested by scythe or mowing machine between mid-August and early September. Once collected, the plants are placed in a large distillation vat, and the steam is passed through to extract the oil. The first harvest was a success. The Wrigley Gum Company in Chicago purchased a shipment of peppermint oil, a sale that was very encouraging to the specialists in the UP. Soon, more land was allotted to the planting and harvesting of peppermint. However, the experimental farm withered as quickly as it boomed. An early frost hit the UP, damaging the peppermint plants just as the price per pound of mint oil plummeted. Then, the U.S. stock market crashed in October 1929. As a result, the peppermint farm lost money. The experimental farm soon ended. To offset the loss, Marquette University allowed some of the land to revert to the state of Michigan. The federal government bought other portions for forest reserves. Today, much of the property is part of the Hiawatha National Forest. This Michigan History Moment was brought to you by MichiganHistoryMagazine.org.
1: This is Take Note. I'm Avery Scott, and we're taking history by the tempo. August 7th, 2026, is the Hindu holiday of Kirpuja. The holiday, which occurs each year in early August, is primarily celebrated in the northeastern Indian state of Tripura. Kirpuja consists of rituals and ceremonies designed to reinforce spiritual order, balance, and harmony between the earthly and the divine. For the 2.5 days of the festival, dancing, singing, and other forms of merriment are strictly postponed in order to promote an environment of solemn contemplation and introspection. At the commencement of Kirpuja, villages are symbolically closed by bent strips of bamboo, which bar outsiders from entering and serve as a reminder of the holiday's internal spiritual focus. Given its ubiquitous presence in the area, bamboo plays a significant role in the Tripura culture, and it is often used to fashion traditional musical instruments. These include the chongpereng, a cordal lute, the sumui bamboo flute, and the sarinda, a three-string bowed mandolin used to accompany folk singers. Take Note is a production of Classical Arizona PBS, a service of Arizona State University.
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4: Hello, and welcome to the Women's Hour. I'm Mary Ellen. Thank you for joining me. Beginning today with the Boston Globe. Meet the 77-year-old woman who has been keeping

Sail Boston afloat for nearly four decades. By Shirley Leung. A decades-long tradition began, as so many good Boston tales do, at a Christmas party at Anthony's Pier 4. It was the late 1980s, and then Massport Executive Director Dave Davis heard rumblings about a regatta being planned for 1992 to mark the quincentenary of Christopher Columbus's voyage to America. Davis turned to Dusty Rhodes and asked if she could help Boston get in on it. It wouldn't be the first time tall ships sailed into Boston Harbor. They'd come as part of the 1976 bicentennial festivities. But this time, Rhodes, who founded the events planning business Conventures, was on her own, and the nautical world was new to her. It was perhaps by sheer will that Rhodes got that first Sail Boston off the ground in 1992, and not without a scandal and a power struggle. The Boston Globe headline at the time dubbed her the unsinkable Dusty Rhodes. She hasn't looked back since. Last Saturday, more than 50 ships sailed into Boston Harbor, and once again Rhodes was in the thick of it. Her fifth Sail Boston. How long can the 77-year-old Rhodes keep this up? Of course, that's a question she prefers not to answer. People love this event, Rhodes said at Sail Boston's command center in a trailer off Northern Avenue by Yankee Lobster. Seeing all the happy faces. While Rhodes has become synonymous with Boston's tall ship celebrations, her biggest legacy is perhaps the team and infrastructure she's built to keep Sail Boston afloat long after she retires. Whenever that may be. From the New York Times, Helen of Troy is up to her old tricks. By Daniel Mendelsohn, the author of An Odyssey, A Father, A Son, and an Epic. Helen of Troy is starting wars again, but this time the legendarily beautiful, semi-divine queen of myth, whose adulterous elopement with the Trojan prince Paris brought the 10-year-long Trojan War, has launched 1,000 tweets. In the build-up to the release of Christopher Nolan's $250 million all IMAX retelling of Homer's Odyssey, the director revealed that he had chosen the Oscar-winning actress Lupita Nyong'o to play Helen. A firestorm of controversy followed, fueled largely by self-appointed guardians of the Homeric epics, who consider the casting of a black woman as Helen to be a grotesque violation, a woke gesture designed to destroy Western civilization and everything that helped create it, as one voice on X put it. X's owner, Elon Musk, used the platform to accuse Mr. Nolan of pissing on Homer's grave, referring to the director as an anti-white racist, and suggesting that he chose Miss Nyong'o in a cynical bid to win over Oscar voters. He wants the awards. Donald Trump Jr.
has also complained about the casting of Mr. Nolan's movie, wishing that Hollywood would stop pushing this crap on us. Not one person on the planet actually thinks that Lupita Nyong'o is the most beautiful woman in the world, the conservative commentator Matt Walsh declared. Some of Mr. Nolan's equally vocal defenders have argued that it's silly to complain about authenticity when speaking of mythological figures. Helen, after all, was hatched from a swan's egg. So how literal can we really be? A few classicists reason that Mr. Nolan's colorblindness is, in fact, authentic, since the Greeks didn't have a concept of race in the way that we do. If they had, they surely would object to the choice to cast the open-faced, all-American Matt Damon as the wily Mediterranean Odysseus. Still, it seems safe to assume that Mr. Nolan's choice of Ms. Nyong'o was meant to be pointed. The last major big-screen depiction of Helen was in the 2004 Troy. Donald Jr. was a fan, in which she was played by the extremely Aryan-looking German actress Diane Kruger. So what is Mr. Nolan up to? As it turns out, the auteur is using Helen just as the Greek authors did, to provoke, challenge, and discomfort how we think about beauty and identity, about who we are and how we relate to our world. It's worth noting that we actually have no idea what Helen looked like. Homer confines his descriptions to generic banalities. She looked awfully like the immortal gods. While the two visual adjectives he gives her, beautiful-haired and white-armed, are conventional and used of other female characters as well. She is also described as shudder-inducing. Go try to cast that. Later authors, such as the playwright Euripides, introduce new adjectives. For instance, reddish blonde. But on the whole, the Greeks didn't care much what she looked like. What they did care about was how she talked. Already in Homer's telling, Helen is an effective and indeed seductive speaker. In the Iliad, she eloquently rues her mad infatuation with Paris, delivers some nice jabs in an argument with no less a debate opponent than the goddess Aphrodite, and effectively has the last word in the epic, pronouncing a powerful final eulogy for the fallen Trojan hero Hector. In the Odyssey, she beguiles a group of dinner guests with tales of her efforts to help the Greeks' cause from behind enemy lines in Troy. But her cuckolded husband, Menelaus, with whom she has long since been reunited, counters with a very different tale, one in which it's clear that she was working to betray the Greeks. From the dawn of Greek literature, then, Helen has been at the center of an extremely self-conscious debate that, like beauty itself, is about the tension between insides and outsides. How do we know when someone is telling the truth?
Helen's way with words made her an irresistible subject for a number of later writers. The lyric poet Stesichorus, circa 630 to 555 BCE, wrote a poem in which he criticized her wayward behavior. In revenge, it was said, she blinded him. Soon enough, he wrote a retraction, or palinode, in which he defends Helen's honor, explaining that it was merely a phantom Helen who had run away with Paris, while the real Helen, faithful and innocent, was spirited away to Egypt. Duly placated, so the tale goes, she restored his sight. The ease with which different sides of Helen's case could be argued appealed to the so-called sophists of the classical period, who prided themselves on their ability to make the weaker argument appear the stronger. The Sicilian philosopher and rhetorician Gorgias, born in 483 BCE, composed an exhibition speech in which he rattled off not one, but four separate arguments in favor of Helen, each one of which could effectively absolve her of any blame for her actions. Euripides, a contemporary of Gorgias, put Stesichorus's tale of a phantom Helen to work in a tragic comic drama that bears her name. Here again, in order to explore the relationship between truth and fiction, rhetoric and reality, Helen's dilemma bears an uncanny resemblance to that of many people who find themselves embroiled in heated exchanges on social media. How do you argue the truth when the whole world has swallowed a falsehood? And yet, in the same playwright's Trojan Women, Helen appears not as a hapless victim of false rhetoric, but as a canny manipulator of it. In the presence of the grief-stricken Trojan wives and mothers who have been enslaved at the end of the war she herself had started, this Helen coolly exculpates herself with a series of gallingly disingenuous arguments. She says we should lay the blame on Paris's mother, Hecuba, since she gave birth to him in the first place. In the play's dark conclusion, her sophistries get her off scot-free. The historians, too, found in Helen a useful figure. In his sprawling account of the wars between the Greeks and the Persians, fought in the early 400s BCE, Herodotus establishes his bona fides as a historian by discounting the poet's tall tales about Helen and Paris, abductions and seductions. In book two of his histories, he whizzes through a series of practical reasons that Homer's accounts couldn't possibly be true, concluding that it's impossible to think that the Trojans would have fought amidst such great disasters just for Helen. Helen couldn't have been in Troy, he calmly concludes, since its king, Priam, like any ruler worth the name, would surely have given her back once the casualties started piling up. And so, the woman whom we associate with great beauty was, at least for the Greeks, all talk, both a skilled orator and the object of skillful oratory,
The real Helen of Troy, you could argue, was a figure associated above all with profound debates about the nature of reality and the power of words, the seductiveness of falsehoods, and the fragility of truth. In that sense, at least, the controversy about the new Odyssey movie, like so many of the arguments being conducted today, connects us to the Greeks' Helen in a far more authentic way than the choice of this or that actress could. It seems only right to leave the last word in this debate to a woman. A lyric by Sappho, circa 630 to 570 BCE, considered by the Greeks to be the 10th muse, wonderingly recounts how Helen of Troy, considered the most beautiful by far of all human beings, abandoned her most excellent husband and sailed off to Troy with nary a thought for her child or her beloved parents. Why ever would she do so? Because there's no rhyme or reason when it comes to what we yearn for. No absolute standard for beauty. The most beautiful thing on this black earth, Sappho writes, is whatever you happen to desire. Whatever else the debate over Christopher Nolan's casting has proved, it certainly shows that, by forcing people to confront or reveal their own irrational notions of what is beautiful and ugly, true and false, Helen of Troy still has something to tell us. From the New York Times Magazine. Cold Feet, I Froze It, by Taffy Brodesser Ackner. You do not have time for this. You do not have time to sit in a 200-degree box as if you were a slice of leftover pizza. You do not have time to spend a half hour in a hotter than even standard sauna, then immerse yourself in a bath of water that is extremely frozen, if not actual ice, shocking the eggshell of your sanity from the membrane of your gelatinous insides. You, meaning I, who have lately been thinking of myself as a you, truly do not want to do what is called cold plunging. And yet, when cold plunging becomes so ubiquitous that you make a joke about it, vis-a-vis the inanity of a bored existence to your friend Maria, Maria tells you that she has been going 4 times a week. 4 times a week. In your memory, she tells you this, gripping your shoulders, though that can't be right. She definitely does, however, look deeply into your face and say, "It cured me." "Of what?" you ask. "Of everything," she says, and begins to list the ways that cold plunging has helped. And yes, this aligns with what people have been telling you. That cold plunging, it cures you. It cures inflammation, panic attacks. It cures food control issues, life control issues, depression, rage, arthritis, eczema. And, well, you have stress. You have inflammation. A few weeks ago, you had your first panic attack in years. You are, lately, feeling held together by chewing gum and inertia.
In this state, your snideness and irony dissipate, and you begin to wonder if despair is a thing that can be heated up, melted down, and washed away. So you tell Maria, "Let's make a date." To be clear, there's little to back up anyone's claims. You could point to some analyses about muscle recovery and stress reduction, but you would not want to mislead the reader into thinking that what you were able to find was particularly compelling or comprehensive. All the studies you read use the words slightly or marginally, so including them here would just be a trick to suggest that science has gotten involved. It hasn't. Scientific research is mostly fueled by the need to sell drugs that will cure diseases, and society is not yet dumb enough to pay more than the $5 a bag market rate for ice. You go on a Wednesday at 1:30 p.m. That is the time, Maria says, just before the place takes on a club vibe. You buy a 3-pack, a plunge at what is called a contrast therapy spa, can run you north of $50 in Manhattan. Because you love a bargain, and just in case, and Maria says that trying it means you have to do this 2 days in a row in order to really get it. You enter and change into your bathing suit. Then you enter the sauna, the hottest place you've ever been. Here you mean yes, it feels like 200 degrees, but also people in their 20s in bikinis are just sitting there hot. A side note is that you have lived in New York most of your life, and so you do understand income disparity. But it is something else to realize that the place is filled, packed, and that the entire process takes 90 minutes. That all these people were just available in the middle of a Wednesday. The methodology goes like this. Sit in the cedar sauna for 20 to 30 minutes until you are starring in both Mad Max Fury Road and Ishtar. There's a weird woolen hat you're supposed to wear so that your brain and hair don't fry. Again, you're no scientist, but is that how you're supposed to get your brain to not fry? A serene woman enters and breaks a snowball of different essential oils over the business end of the mechanism that heats the room, and then waves a giant towel around so it sweeps over you and into your nostrils and your pores, which have been steamed to the size of manholes. You leave and walk into the cold plunge room, where, upon Maria's advice, you don't wade in. You just do it. You plunge. The ice comes in like 100 knives, and you are so deeply unhappy, but then so deeply scared, because none of this feels right. Why did you do this to yourself? Do you hate yourself? Does everyone else here hate themselves? This line of thinking only buys you 20 seconds or so, and so you are back to watching a giant clock as the seconds tick backward. You sit in the water for 2 full minutes because you are a journalist and some of your colleagues are sent into war zones. In those 2 minutes, you ask yourself
existential questions about what time even is, what a body even is, what a feeling even is. It's just a sensation, right? But knowing that pain, and there is pain, is just a sensation, does not help you right now, because that took 3 seconds to figure out, and you still have a wild wagon train trip to California to go. Did you mention that there's a man with a ukulele there? He appears to work for this cold plunge outfit, and he is wearing that dumb hat and quietly strumming. Is that Leonard Cohen's Hallelujah? You love that song and have never enjoyed it less. Your hatred for this man only buys 7 or 8 more seconds, and as you cast your mind about, looking for something else to get you through, a strange thing happens. You no longer care. And then Maria calls it. 2 minutes, it's over. And you return to the sauna to repeat the cycle all over again. The next day, you return with Maria. And now you stay in the cold plunge for 3 minutes. Because you can. You go through the 2 cycles, but the second time you leave the tub and suddenly you feel so good, so shiny, so glorious. Something has happened to you. Something has happened to me. And I am a bright spark of energy and happiness. I stand in my stupid wool hat and my wet bathing suit, and I'm not cold. I'm just alive again. And I hug Maria, wet in her bathing suit. And you would think I would cry with the amount of emotion that welled in me, but instead I feel such joy, such absolute wholeness. I feel as if I will never in my life cry again. My body has forgotten how to be sad or worried. Now it's a month later, and I swear that this was all true when I thought it. And yet, as I get away from the experience, I roll my eyes about it. I say it's all black magic and naked emperors. I forget what I knew when I was in there, which is that I don't always need to explain how the thing that I enjoy is enjoyable, how the thing that helped me is helpful. I forget how, 2 days later, my knees didn't hurt when I climbed the stairs. I forget that I am not so Calvinist that everything I partake in has to be helpful. And I put off writing this as long as I could, because I do not want to be reminded of things that can happen when I make time for them, when I take a chance on something with no guarantees. I don't want to be asked to make sense of it, because it doesn't make sense. But I did buy that 3-pack, and I'm going to go back again, and I don't want to hear a word about it. From Yahoo. I'm Miss America. That doesn't mean comments about my body don't hurt. After performing at the MLB All-Star Game, Cassie Donegan was met with cruel comments about her appearance. The reigning Miss America speaks out about the ripple effect of body shaming by Taryn Ryder and Cassie Donegan. Cassie Donegan had dreamed of becoming Miss America since she first joined the organization's Little Sisters program at age 9. After being crowned last September,
singing God Bless America during the seventh inning stretch at last week's 2026 MLB All-Star Game felt like another dream realized. Her father, a disabled veteran, watched from the stands as Donegan performed for a packed ballpark. But within an hour, what should have been a career highlight had become something else entirely. Thousands of strangers were dissecting the 28-year-old's face, body, and health across social media. Donegan decided to speak out, not only because of how the comments affected her, but because of the message they sent to every woman and girl reading them. In an interview with Yahoo's Taryn Ryder, Donegan reflects on the cruelty she encountered, the women who rallied around her, and why she refuses to let the internet rewrite one of the proudest moments of her life. Holding a public title may make my work public, but it does not make my humanity public property. I understand that being Miss America comes with visibility. Everyone has an opinion, and everyone has the right to one. But I think we sometimes confuse someone choosing to do public-facing work with permission to replace opinion with cruelty or bullying. That's never acceptable. Sometimes inside thoughts are inside thoughts for a reason. Within an hour of the MLB All-Star Game ending, comments were appearing across nearly every social media platform. They had nothing to do with my performance or my, my singing, and everything to do with my appearance. It continued to multiply. Within 24 hours, people were literally telling me that I should end my life to put the general public out of its misery of having to look at me. Never in my life did I imagine that people seeing 10 seconds of me in a roughly 50-second video would result in that. It was shocking to realize that multiple people thought it was okay to say something like that about another person for any reason. It was overwhelming. You expect public perception and understand that things will be said about you, but no one fully prepares you to open your phone and see thousands of strangers debating your face, your body, your health, and your identity. Suddenly, I was watching people who had never met me speak about me with absolute certainty and make statements they claimed were facts. It was a lot to process. It still is. The commentary hasn't stopped, unfortunately. I don't know whether there's really a point at which you can process it all. When it comes in such abundance, it feels almost impossible. It's not that I'm actively seeking out the comments. With how widespread this has become, they're almost impossible to avoid. What makes it especially difficult is that singing God Bless America at the All-Star Game had been such an extraordinary moment for me. I looked out at a completely packed ballpark. I couldn't hear the crowd from the field, but when I watched videos afterward, I could see people singing along with me. As both an artist and Miss America, it felt like the culmination of so much work.
I was grinning from ear to ear. I couldn't help but smile. I also come from a long line of military service. My dad, a disabled veteran, was there and able to experience it with me. When I hear the words to God Bless America, I think about my dad. I think about every member of my family who has served, and every service member who has dedicated their life to giving us the ability to attend a baseball game on a weeknight and enjoy America's pastime. There are active duty service members overseas right now, making sure we can continue to have that freedom back home. For me, this was so much more than getting to sing at a game. It was really freaking cool. Then, very shortly afterward, I realized the online spiral had begun. I knew that holding a public title would expose me to scrutiny, but I think resilience is often misunderstood. Resilience doesn't mean that nothing ever hurts you. It means deciding that what hurts you will not determine who you are, who you become, how you respond, or how you treat other people. Confidence is misunderstood, too. We confuse it with being a character trait when it's really a learned skill. It may come more easily to some people than others, but we all have to practice it. We all have days when we don't feel confident. Even as Miss America, I sometimes have to remind myself that I am here for a reason. That reason is backed up by the work I put in to get here. I'm not here by accident, and I don't have to prove my place in any space. I try to be honest about the days when I'm not feeling as confident, because I want people to see the whole human in this position. People in roles like mine aren't inherently confident all the time. We aren't always feeling great or feeling our best. We're human beings. That is why the response to what happened became less about how the words were affecting me and more about the domino effect I could see them having on other people, particularly young women and little girls who were seeing and digesting this content. When a woman's appearance becomes the subject of public ridicule, every woman and girl reading it receives a message about how the world might someday speak about her. She is being taught that she may have to quantify her worth according to someone else's opinion. There is no single way for a woman to look. Femininity should never be a test someone has to pass before she is treated with dignity or the bare minimum of respectful language. That's why I chose to address what was happening head-on in a statement on Instagram, in the kindest and most gracious way I could. This is not acceptable. We cannot behave this way. The world deserves better than us choosing this kind of behavior. In the middle of the cruelty, I also witnessed an extraordinary amount of kindness. Numerous former Miss Americas, we call them our forevers, reached out and flooded me with love and support. They made sure I was okay and reminded me
I wasn't alone in this experience. This wasn't something isolated to one Miss America. It is an unfortunate reality of being in the public eye. It's a time capsule kind of experience that only 97 other women in history have lived with me. The fact that so many of them stopped what they were doing to support me, both privately and publicly, meant a lot. The women I competed with, from the local and state levels through Miss America, rallied around me too. So did the incoming class competing for my title. The support was almost just as overwhelming, but in a good way. It reminded me that light will always shine brighter. To the people choosing to leave hateful comments, I don't need an apology. I don't need anyone to suddenly decide that they think I'm beautiful. I would simply hope that the next time they have the opportunity to tear someone down, they make a different choice. I believe people are capable of reflection, growth, and doing better. Sometimes doing better begins with realizing that our words carry much more weight than we intend. If even one person comes away from this thinking, "You know what? I probably shouldn't comment like that again," then something good has come from this experience. Most of all, I never want a young girl to look at what happened to me and conclude that she needs to change herself, to become more conventionally acceptable, before she is worthy of pursuing something extraordinary. Her worth and value will never be found in the opinions or cruelty of others. She is already more than capable of achieving it. From Time. Say these three words to instantly diffuse your rage. By Angela Haupt. The next time you're furious, don't try to calm down. Just put a name to the anger coursing through your veins. Say, "This is rage." Three words, 3 seconds, either out loud or silently to yourself, and you've already kept the feeling from swallowing you whole. The technique is called affect labeling, and it works by softening the intensity of whatever's hitting you. It turns down the volume on something that can feel really intense and overwhelming, says Lizzie Cleary, a clinical psychologist in Los Angeles. It makes it a little bit quieter and more understandable. Here's why such a small move does so much and how to make it second nature. Why addressing anger works. Before you label an emotion, you are the emotion, says Shannon Sauer Zavala, a clinical psychologist and mental health treatment researcher in Lexington, Kentucky. It's the heat in your chest, the racing thoughts, the urge to do something you'll regret. The moment you put the feeling into words, it starts to loosen its grip. When you label an emotion, you take it outside of yourself, and it becomes something you're feeling, not something you are, she says. The wording matters. Psychologists generally recommend saying, "This is rage," rather than, "I am furious."
The goal is to create distance between yourself and the emotion, to remind yourself that rage is something you're experiencing, not something you are. That split second of separation can be powerful. It creates a brief pause between what you're feeling and what you do next. The pause allows you to choose with intention, so the emotion isn't running the show. You are, Sauer Zavala says. There's a reason why that small shift can feel so powerful. When you're angry or afraid, your amygdala, the brain's threat detector, is firing. Naming the feeling pulls a different system online. When we go through the exercise of observing, naming, labeling, and utilizing language, that tends to activate our prefrontal cortex, Cleary says, referring to the analytical, language-based part of the brain. Once that happens, the feeling starts to lose steam. The effect shows up even in the lab. Cleary points to a study in which people with a fear of spiders were asked to approach a live tarantula. The group that was instructed to narrate their fear out loud, saying things like, "This is anxiety," got closer to the spider than those who stayed silent, demonstrating better emotional regulation in the moment. It makes the experience just a little bit more coherent, a little bit more manageable, and it helps people be a little more regulated, she says. How to practice affect labeling. When your emotions are running strong, start by naming the dominant one. This is rage. This is anxiety. This is grief. Which one it is will determine what you do next and what you need in the moment, whether that's comfort, a phone call, or a few deep breaths. Each emotion comes with its own pull, Sauer Zavala says. Anger, for instance, tends to push you to set a boundary. When you label, you can identify what the emotion is trying to tell you and act accordingly, she says. If you're stuck on, "I feel awful," after a tense exchange, you might just stew or fire back something you'll regret. But if you land on, "This is rage," you can reflect on the fact that someone crossed a line and pivot your focus to setting a boundary. Make labeling your emotions a habit. Sauer Zavala tells beginners to try labeling their big emotions just once a day for a week, rather than treating it as a lifelong project. You don't have to become a Zen master, she says. If you're fuming in a traffic jam, stewing after a tense meeting, or lying awake ruminating at 2 a.m., name what you're feeling. Over time, the labels will start to reveal patterns. Cleary asks people to pay attention to which feelings keep surfacing and when. Anger that flares every evening, say, or loneliness that creeps in at night. Those through lines point to the triggers worth addressing. The more you name what you're feeling, she says, the more you'll learn about yourself. Returning to the New York Times. "One can get this beautiful only with time," by Roger Rosenblatt. This is a love letter to all my old ladies.
No, I'm not a swinger or a polygamist or in an age-appropriate polycule. Only one woman, Ginny, was kind and reckless enough to marry me 62 years ago, and she remains at the top of old ladies I'm crazy about. But there are others who have the grace and stature that only long years of hoping and striving and living can bestow. Old ladies are wonders, winking lights in the universe, stars. Take my wife, who was the dark-haired class knockout when we first met in the ninth grade at the Friends Seminary School in Manhattan. At the age of 14, she had a girl's good looks, which was like the first draft of a great work of art. Today, at 85, she is lovelier than ever. Her lustrous white hair is so stunning that people stop her on the street to remark on it. She has a beauty born of episodes of sorrow intermingled with joy. I have watched her transformation for decades. Her brown eyes are the picture of profound thought, an important idea given form. Her skin still smooth. Only the lines on her neck betray her age, like delicate, narrow paths cut into a desert. I have seen women who have feared those changes and had lots of work done to their faces, whose expressions are frozen in a strange, perpetual surprise. I always wondered where their wrinkles went. To a firmament of parts, where old beauty might have reigned but is now a house of discards? Not Ginny. In her various stages, she has been the romantic new wife and lover, the creative kindergarten teacher, the thrilled attentive mother of three, the advocate for children's rights, the reliable friend to other old ladies, and the reliable friend to me. And at every stage, there has been a visible growth of character. It isn't that she lacked character as a girl, but she has grown fully into an important person. Experience assuming appearance. Moxie, confidence, charisma. Old ladies have those in spades. That is what makes them so attractive. I study my aging face in the mirror and see a creature shocked by the early transformative stages of the wolf man. Where went that boyish charm? In Ginny, I see a visual dismissal of the superficial. The old ladies I know are almost always looking forward. They are doing. Ginny belongs to a group of old lady friends who call themselves the Morning Glories. They begin every day with texts about politics, world events, families, everything. All smart, all funny, all treating the end of their lives as if it were the beginning. I look at them and I see all the lovable old ladies I have known in a long life. I give you three, but there are dozens. All came into their own from the quietest beginnings. Catherine Graham, for whom I worked at the Washington Post, ran an empire. Yet she told me that she was so shy as a young reporter that she would hide under her desk in the newsroom. She was flung into a role of enormous power after the suicide of her husband, Phil Graham. She was thoroughly principled. At meetings of the editorial board on which I served, she never indicated what her vote would be on an issue. The paper was to be inviolate. My friend, the sublime poet Rita Dove, wrote lyrical poems as a young woman.
They were innocent explorations of wonder. In her later poems, she has become a sassy, punning old lady in the know. A recent book, Playlist for the Apocalypse, shows her in control of all she sees. I did a reading with her a couple of

0: She still smiles like that. At 93, she spends her time taking photographs, painting, writing children's books. She also wrote Just Kids from the Bronx, an oral history of the borough. And she plays chess, gives money to the arts, and practices classical music on the piano 2 hours a day. What is the secret here? What do old ladies have that sets them apart? I think it's fierce hope. They look at problems, all problems, and they say, I can handle this. They look at their families or at the country and ask, what can be made better? I have seen men grow sullen and depressed in old age. I have never known a woman who was sorry for herself. Ripeness is all, says Edgar in King Lear. But look at Lear in his ripeness, a man so vain and gullible that he dismisses the one daughter who truly cares for him. With old ladies, it's in the mind, and the mind is drawn upon the face, and the face is beautiful. Behold them, will you, as they glow in the dark, the hair gone white, the careful step, the archipelago of age spots, the blue veins in the hands, the folds in the neck, the crack in the voice. It takes your breath away. And that brings us to the end of the program. I'm Mary Ellen. Thank you for joining me. And please join me again for the Women's Hour.
1: Live from NPR News in Washington, I'm Linda Kenyon. Todd Blanche says he's deeply honored by the trust President Trump has placed in him to lead the Justice Department. NPR's Carrie Johnson reports on the debate that led to the narrow confirmation vote for Blanche to serve as Attorney General.
2: Blanche worked overtime to convince skeptical Republican Senator Bill Cassidy of Louisiana to support his nomination. The Senate ultimately confirmed Blanche as the nation's 88th Attorney General by a single vote. Critics say Blanche presided over a DOJ that attacked the career workforce, went after the president's political foes, and botched the release of files connected to the convicted sex offender Jeffrey Epstein. But Senator Cassidy and others suggest anyone Trump would hire to replace Blanche could be less qualified and less likely to push back on Trump's impulses. Carrie Johnson, NPR News.
1: The vote to confirm Blanche for Attorney General was 50-49. A growing number of states are considering stricter rules for social media influencers who are paid to promote political candidates. NPR's Windsor Johnston reports the issue is taking on new urgency as campaigns are courting popular online creators in the lead up to the elections in the fall.
3: Texas now requires online creators to disclose when they are paid to post political content, and lawmakers in New York are considering a similar rule. California already requires disclosure, and a bill before the state legislature would allow fines of up to $5,000 per violation. The issue recently surfaced in Michigan, where influencers on social media were reportedly offered money to promote Democratic primary Senate candidate Haley Stevens without clearly disclosing the payments. Stevens' campaign denied any involvement. The controversy highlights the growing role of paid influencers as campaigns try to reach voters ahead of the midterm elections. Windsor Johnston, NPR News, Washington.
1: Water levels at Lake Mead have reached their lowest level on record. Tourists Matthew Stubb and Jessica Torres were amazed when they came to see the nation's largest reservoir.
4: I wonder if it'll fully go, it'll just fully disappear.
5: That's what I'm afraid. That would be a real big concern because it's a real dry area, and this dam was built for a reason.
4: Yeah.
5: It's built for the water situation.
1: Lake Mead is located on the Colorado River between Nevada and Arizona. It was formed in the mid-1930s when the Hoover Dam was constructed on the Colorado River. The lake supplies water to more than 20 million people and is one of the most important reservoirs on the vital waterway, along with Lake Powell. Experts say they are also concerned that Lake Powell might also reach record low levels very soon. 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Much of Europe is bracing for yet another heat wave. Vicky Barker reports.

0: Europeans have been suffering through a record-breaking hot summer.
1: Heat health alerts have already taken effect in much of the UK, where London is about to experience its fifth heat wave of the season. All of Italy's major cities are under the highest level of heat alert, and record heat's been reported in neighboring Austria. Several European countries have been experiencing temperatures above 104 Fahrenheit, prompting health warnings for millions of elderly or otherwise medically vulnerable people. Climatologists say Europe, which lacks widespread air conditioning, is warming twice as fast as the rest of the world, severely testing public health systems, power generation, transportation networks, and tourism infrastructure. For NPR News, I'm Vicky Barker in London.
0: A rare total solar eclipse is set to sweep over parts of Europe next week. The event is expected to boost tourism in Spain, where the path of total darkness will pass on Wednesday. Parts of Greenland, Iceland, and Portugal will also experience the eclipse. A solar eclipse occurs when the moon moves between the sun and the earth, blocking the sun's light either partly or fully. Some safety tip reminders if you're going to be in Europe: use solar filters and eclipse glasses so that you do not look directly at the sun. I'm Linda Kenyon, NPR News, in Washington.
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5: Hello, it's time for the Rolling Stone Hour. I'm Kathy, reading today from the July-August 2026 double issue of Rolling Stone. We'll start with a tribute. Sonny Rollins' horn will keep blowing forever, remembering the saxophone colossus, a one-of-one jazz legend, by Rob Sheffield. There was no other American artist like Sonny Rollins. He reigned over jazz for seven decades, sometimes dropping off the radar, sometimes raging on stage with the presence of a biblical prophet. The world mourned for the saxophone colossus at the news of his death on May 25th at the age of 95. But his horn will blow on forever, indestructibly, unmistakably alive. Rollins embodied the mysteries of American music in his epic life. He was the one-man bridge between every era of jazz and every era of New York. He wrote beloved standards like Olio, Don't Stop the Carnival, and Aragon. But he was also, arguably, jazz's greatest improviser, a genius committed to creating his moment-to-moment magic. As he told Rolling Stone in 1990, improvisation is where the real self comes out. More from the Vanguard was the gateway that had made me a fan for life, a beat-up final copy of a 1975 release, collecting performances that got left out of his classic A Night at the Village Vanguard. It's a long, sweaty, smoky night with Rollins breathing fire alongside his rhythm section on November 3, 1957. He goes for long meditations on Night in Tunisia and I've Got You Under My Skin from the afternoon matinee. My cassette, with all the crackles from that scratchy thrift store vinyl, has gotten rewound countless times over the past four decades. But all I have to do is press play and get swept up in Rollins' ferocious imagination. For years, he lived in New York's Hudson Valley with his wife, manager Lucille, their German shepherds, and a barn where he began each morning in communion with his sax. But by the end of his life, he could no longer play due to pulmonary fibrosis. "I have accepted it now," he told The Guardian, "but at first, I was very distraught. It took me quite a while to find a way where I wouldn't end up in the insane asylum, because all I ever wanted to do was play. In the summer of 1958, Rollins was one of the legends who met up on a Harlem stoop for that most famous of jazz photos, the Great Day in Harlem Gathering. It united giants from different generations, from swing elder Count Basie to bebop radicals like Charles Mingus and Dizzy Gillespie. Rollins was the final survivor from that portrait, the last lion of jazz at its mightiest. He was born Walter Theodore Rollins in 1930, up in Harlem. His parents came from the Virgin Islands, giving him a lifelong passion for Caribbean rhythms. "I was 9 or 10 years old when I got my first saxophone, an alto," he told Rolling Stone. "Back home, it was mostly church music, but I had an uncle who was married to a girl from Georgia, and that's where I heard all those blues records, Big Boy Crudup, Lonnie Johnson, and Louis Jordan, too." Saxophone Colossus from 1957 remains his most celebrated masterwork, with the hard bop swagger of Strode Road and his calypso signature song, St. Thomas. That year's Way Out West got even wilder, an all-night session in L.A. They started at 3 a.m., but knocked out a classic by dawn. He also dressed up as a cowboy for the album cover, admitting, "I was really living out my Lone Ranger thing." The cover is what inspired Mel Brooks to make a Western called Blazing Saddles. After years of firing pianists for playing too much, Rollins stripped it down to just a sax, bass, drums trio, a hugely influential innovation. He showed how far he could take that freedom on a night at the Village Vanguard. Freedom Suite was his first explicitly political statement. He called it an attempt to introduce some kind of black pride into the conversation of the time. But at the peak of his fame, after the creative frenzy of his 20s, Rollins left it all behind. He dropped out of live gigs and recording, dissatisfied with his chops. He famously found a new place to blow with no audience taking notes. From 1959 to 1961, he spent most of his time playing his sax on the Williamsburg Bridge. He was up there 14, 15 hours a day, rain or shine, day or night, as loud as he wanted. As he told The Guardian, "If it was cold, I'd play with gloves on. That was not a problem." It's a fantasy that all artists dream of, the idea that you could walk away from the star-making machinery and just woodshed in tune with your inner voice. "The only people who could see me were the few who were walking across the bridge," he recalled, "and not many of them would stop to talk. I guess they mostly thought, who's that crazy guy?" He even had a bash at rock and roll, jamming with the Rolling Stones on 1981's Tattoo You. "You tell me where you want me to play and dance the part out," he told Mick Jagger. So Mick shimmied around the studio while Rollins translated his moves into his own kind of tenor madness. Years later, he heard it on the radio in his local supermarket. "I heard this song and thought, who's that guy? His playing struck a chord in me. And then I said, wait a minute, that's me." Even when his lungs wouldn't let him play anymore, he embodied the free spirit of the music. "Dying, it's funny," Rollins told the New York Times near the end of his life. "My body is going to turn to dust, but my soul will live forever." In the sound of his horn, Sonny Rollins' soul remains a colossus that will never crumble. Now from this issue's American Hero series, Life, Liberty, and the Pursuit of Afro Man by Jason Newman. The Because I Got High rapper was a beloved star of the early 2000s, until a raid on his home and a colorful trial turned him into an unlikely First Amendment warrior. It's close to showtime, and Afro Man is sitting alone on a purple velour couch in the green room of the Megacorp Pavilion in Newport, Kentucky. In 30 minutes, he'll be on stage performing the songs that made him famous, Palmdale, Crazy Rap, and, of course, his breakout 2001 hit, Because I Got High. before a crowd of 1,000 people. He's dressed in his new signature look, a bespoke American flag print suit with matching sunglasses. The flag motif covers the lenses. His French manicured fingers, sporting multiple gold rings, hold a chalice, also emblazoned with the flag and filled with Colt 45 malt liquor. Two assistants, clad in tight red dresses, film his every move while his go-to hype song, Lynyrd Skynyrd's Simple Man, plays on repeat. As Ronnie Van Zant sings, "Don't you worry, you'll find yourself, follow your heart and nothing else," he rises up from the couch and looks up to the ceiling, raising his hands as if in prayer. Joseph Edgar Foreman, 51, is in a good mood. In recent months, he's made the unlikely journey from beloved novelty rapper to American folk hero after winning a highly publicized defamation lawsuit brought against him by officers at his local sheriff's office. Tonight is the homecoming show of his Freedom of Speech tour, a victory lap of sorts that has seen him celebrate his new status as a civil rights champion in cities from Tallahassee, Florida, to Honolulu. Newport is only about an hour from Foreman's rural Ohio home, so on this early May evening, he's greeting a wildly enthusiastic hometown crowd. On stage, Foreman pulls from his old hits and new songs that, as he tells the audience, almost cost me $4 million. The crowd roars. Those new songs chart the strange saga that has brought Afro Man back to headlines. In the summer of 2022, at least 9 officers from the Adams County Sheriff's Office busted open Foreman's front gate and raided his home on suspicion of drug trafficking and kidnapping. They rifled through Foreman's clothing and possessions and confiscated around $5,000 in cash, quote, green leafy vegetation, and some marijuana paraphernalia, according to police documents filed following a search warrant. Foreman was never arrested, and no charges were ever filed. And that might have been it, a local story about a raid on a rapper from 25 years ago, had Foreman not launched a barrage of insults against the officer. A local story about a raid on a rapper from 25 years ago, had Foreman not launched a barrage of insults against the officers on social media, alongside a series of mocking music videos utilizing footage of the raid taken from his home security cameras. In the song Lemon Pound Cake, for example, Foreman pounced on footage that shows one officer in his kitchen appearing to glance mid-raid at Foreman's mother's homemade confection. Foreman was out of town that night, but his ex-wife Angie heard about the commotion and drove over with their two kids. She is convinced that given the amount of officers and weaponry used, had Foreman been home, the outcome would have been grave. "I have zero doubts," she says, "that if Joseph was in the house, he would be dead." In 2023, 7 of the officers sued Foreman for $3.9 million for invasion of privacy and defamation, among other claims. 3 years later, a live stream of the relatively brief trial brought its colorful cast of characters to the world, and Foreman went viral. "I was just trying to go Cincinnati internet," he says, laughing. The Daily Show covered the ordeal, and everyone from progressive news outlet Mother Jones to Manosphere misogynist Andrew Tate voiced support for Foreman. To many who followed the case, its absurdities counterintuitively laid bare serious issues of police accountability and government transparency. Foreman's supporters, including some who may not have heard of him before, have embraced the comedy rapper as a First Amendment crusader who feels as culturally relevant now, if not more so, as he did at the peak of his early 2000s fame. If nothing else, he's mastered the mercurial art of virality and emerged as one of the decade's most potent political satirists. "If there's anybody you don't want to mess with," he says, "it's a comedic rapper." A hustling spirit. The morning after the show, Mother's Day, we met at Mama's Coffee House in Winchester, Ohio, a village of around 1,000 people, about an hour

Drive, east of Cincinnati. Foreman visits the shop nearly every day. We got two buildings in our town, he says. The gas station across the street and Mama's. The bakery started regularly selling lemon pound cake the weekend after the verdict, and the first batch sold out within an hour. Soon after, people started coming from hours away to buy one. A sign advertising the Afro Man Lemon Pound Cake Combo, a 20-ounce lemon pound cake latte and a slice of the dessert with whipped cream for $8, is displayed on the counter. Foreman, once again clad in one of his custom flag suits, nestles into a corner booth next to a sign that reads, "Sit long, talk much, laugh often." Over the next several hours, looking back on how in the hell he got to this point, he'll do all three. Born in South Central Los Angeles, Foreman moved to Mobile, Alabama with his family when he was 5, learning to play drums, guitar, and keyboard in his grandfather's church. They moved back to L.A. at age 11, which was educational in a whole new way. "I picked up an impeccable hustling spirit," he says, "but at the same time, the city exposed him to, quote, things I'd never seen before, like homelessness and cops being racist toward black people. It mentally toughened me up." If every superhero has an origin story, Foreman's begins at South Central's Raymond Avenue Elementary School. In the 6th grade, he wrote his first rap, a diss track against a rich classmate he says was beautiful but mean. Inspired by his father's and uncle's gifts for ragging on rich relatives, he wrote a parody rap about the girl's slight little mustache to the tune of Slick Rick's La-Di-Da-Di. The whole school went crazy, he says. 2 years later, he started selling mixtapes that leaned heavily on storytelling raps, but only hinted at the humor that would become his trademark. After a girl derisively called him Afro Man at L.A. Southwest College in the mid-1990s, Foreman reclaimed the insult, showing an early penchant for turning a negative into a positive. "I watched a too short documentary, and he was saying how they were telling him he was too short," Foreman says, "and he started putting it on tapes and hats and on jackets. He named himself that, and he said it worked." Still, his first mixtapes weren't catching on. In 1999, broke and with his house in foreclosure, Foreman, then 25, relocated from L.A. to Mississippi. He started looking more toward comics like Rodney Dangerfield. When in doubt, clown yourself. It was magic, he says, of rapping about his own troubles and humiliations. That's when, in, quote, a raggedy house with a dirty sock over a preacher mic and a hairband holding it all together, stoner rap history was made. Foreman produced and recorded all of the voices for Because I Got High, a celebration-slash-cautionary tale about weed. What made Afro Man different wasn't the weed, it was the perspective, says High Times editor-in-chief Javier Hasse. Most cannabis music at the time treated weed as cool, rebellious, or aspirational. Afro Man played a guy who blamed weed for everything wrong in his life. The joke was the narrator. Dan McCarron was working in the A&R department at Universal Records in late 2000 when he heard about the wildfire reaction the song and album were earning. "It was the biggest demand we had ever seen," he recalls. The label signed Foreman, and according to McCarron, the song quickly went from a couple radio spins to ubiquitous. Every hour, every station was playing it. Howard Stern became an early proponent, and director Kevin Smith placed Because I Got High over the end credits to his fifth film, Jay and Silent Bob Strike Back. There were multiple stories within Afro Man's song with a moral and a lesson, and it was funny and relatable, Smith says. And how often is there a song that makes you laugh to the point where you're like, I gotta play this for somebody else? It was a phenomenon. Because I Got High went number one in nearly a dozen countries, earned Foreman a Grammy nomination for Best Rap Solo Performance, and the album it was on peaked at number 13 on the Billboard 200. The response was so universal, Foreman recalls, that two uniformed New York cops
once lit a joint and offered to smoke with him. "This is a crooked cop prank on me," he thought. Nevertheless, he accepted. "I remember feeling, this is the summer of Afro Man," McCarran says. "He was everywhere." 2 weeks later, on September 11th, the national mood transformed overnight. If irony was dead, what luck did wanton, weed-fueled silliness have? As quick as he seemed to arrive, Afro Man was gone. By the next morning, his radio spins had gone literally to zero, McCarran says. "Killed is a big word," Foreman says, laughing, when asked if he felt 9/11 killed his career. "It hospitalized it. My career was on the bed with all the hoses and IVs and shit." Foreman never released a major label album again. Did he ever think about giving up after a brief yet meteoric taste of superstardom? How does a cowboy stop being a cowboy? How does a rapper stop being a rapper, he says, adding, "You got to have a bad part of the movie to help you wipe tears and love it at the end. Dude, I wouldn't change nothing in my life because my truthful story is unbelievable." Turning bad times good. From Mama's, we take Foreman's Rolls-Royce Phantom, he calls Night Train, with a custom lemon pound cake license plate, to the modest farmhouse he's dubbed Fro-Ever-Everland. Night Train, Foreman's normal everyday rich man car, has many friends, a 1992 Cadillac Fleetwood Brougham, a 1962 Chevy Impala, a 1983 Coupe de Ville, a black Escalade, and finally, a Rolls-Royce Ghost bought shortly after the raid. "I wanted to put this car in the sheriff's face a little bit," Foreman says, smiling. It was the first little slice of success after the raid and the album. Foreman moved here in the mid-2000s when he was, quote, chasing a girl and discovered some cheap land. The three-bedroom home, situated on 5 acres, holds a makeshift recording studio for pre-production and an upper level that highlights Foreman's near-pathological love of collecting. There's the cane collection, the fedora collection, the sunglasses collection, the pandemic mask collection, the suit collection, numbering well over 100, the shoe collection, all wingtips, flamboyantly embellished with marijuana leaves, leopard print, stars, and other flair. The DVD collection, with the People vs. Larry Flint on top. And a chalice collection, not seen since the Holy Grail scene of Indiana Jones and the Last Crusade. We walk downstairs to the kitchen, which, like most of the rooms in the house, is painted bright green. The walls are plastered with framed records and plaques touting Foreman's streaming numbers. There's a sign that reads, "Drink some coffee, put on some gangster rap, and handle it." You may have seen this kitchen in one of Foreman's many videos posted following the raid. On August 21, 2022, officers with the Adams County Sheriff's Office visited a woman in Winchester they suspected of marijuana possession, according to court documents obtained by Rolling Stone. After finding more than 4 pounds of weed in her home, the woman, identified in the search warrant as Foreman's former personal assistant and ex-girlfriend, told the officers that she was holding the weed for him, according to the search warrant authorizing the raid on his home. She also claimed that Foreman's house contained a basement dungeon where, according to the warrant, he keeps women locked in, forcing them to urinate and defecate in a bucket for punishment for upsetting or disobeying him. Property records obtained by Rolling Stone show that Foreman's house has no basement. Later that evening, officers executed the raid with weapons drawn. Angie, with whom Foreman is still close, says she told the cops before they entered his home that she would give them a key. "They didn't have to destroy anything," she says. "They could have just let me open the damn door. They thought that they was going to catch this big league criminal. Joseph has lived here for years. They've never had any issue to think ill of him." In a statement, Robert Klinger, the officer's lawyer, says that, quote, "the door had already been breached before Angie arrived. There was no offer to provide a key to the house. The accusation that they unnecessarily caused damage to the door or to any other property is not true." Adds Brian Newland, one of the officers,
Ms. Foreman was addressed in a calm and courteous manner. "I can't get them to come out here when I get my house broken into," the rapper says, a situation he claims has occurred multiple times. But that same day, they came with a Full Metal Jacket, Beetle Bailey Infantry, Marine Corps Battalion. "You could have looked at the floor plan of my house at City Hall and realized there was no Dungeons and Dragons secret Scooby-Doo passages." The officers are unaware of any report of break-ins by Mr. Foreman that were not followed up on and do not believe there were any, Klinger says. 6 weeks after the raid, Foreman released the song, "Why You Disconnecting My Video Camera?" later dropping an accompanying video to his social media accounts. The lyrics called out the officers by name, labeled them white supremacists, and claimed that a female officer, quote, "ate my ex-wife just like pizza." That December, Foreman released Lemon Pound Cake and the laconic, "Will you help me repair my door?" "Why are you stealing my money?" Foreman raps in the latter, which ridicules the officers for busting down his gate and front door. The videos racked up millions of views and pioneered a new form of modern satire, one that used the officers as unwitting actors in content made to entertain and monetize. Foreman's Newgate features cartoonish cutouts of raid officers Sean Cooley and Lisa Phillips. Talking about the past 4 years, Foreman whipsaws between blunt-induced joviality and trenchant seriousness. To Winchester residents, the imposing foreman, who stands at 6'3", not counting the afro, is a gentle giant, an affable staple at peewee basketball games and events, who never refuses an autograph or photo request. "Two wrongs don't make a right" seem to be the worst anyone in town has to say about this whole situation. He can be loquacious. A question on the ex who claimed he had a dungeon yields a 20-minute story that wouldn't be out of place at a moth reading. The rage he has against the officers who invaded his home is genuine. But in general, Foreman is charismatic, easygoing, and ball-busting by nature, a student of Richard Pryor and Red Fox as much as E-40 and Too Short. His viral testimony at the trial that he could, quote, "turn my bad times into a good time," could double as a life mantra. "The world would have you think I'm stupid, and I play into stupid," he tells me at one point. When I note that he doesn't have a publicist, he smiles and quickly shoots back, "My publicist is the Adams County Sheriff Department. Boy, they get me all kinds of interviews, man." Make Lemon Pound Cake. At first, Foreman's priorities following the raid were more practical than idealistic. "Step one, I need my house repaired," he says. "Step two, I don't want to pay for what these strangers did. Step three, make money off the strangers to pay for the destruction they brought to my home. Step four, try to make as much money as possible to the point where I'm happy this happened." But the case quickly took on a greater significance. In March 2023, seven of the officers who participated in the raid brought, among other claims, an invasion of privacy lawsuit against Foreman, adding a defamation claim in an amended complaint 2 months later. Foreman countersued, primarily for destruction of property, but a judge dismissed his claims, noting the officers, quote, had privilege to enter pursuant to a court order. In the amended complaint, Klinger pointed to statements made by Foreman on social media that he alleged were defamatory. The officers were, quote, white supremacists and criminals who stole my money. Newland used to do hard drugs and was a snitch. Phillips is not a female and is trans or lesbian. And the officers came to kill me in front of my children. Foreman would later call Newland a pedophile in song and on social media, with Klinger highlighting Foreman's posts about Newland at trial. Newland vehemently denied the claim in court. As a result of Foreman's actions, the officer's lawsuit stated, they have suffered humiliation, ridicule, emotional distress, embarrassment, and loss of reputation. "I'm a little high, so help me," Foreman says when I read this to him.
Say the first thing they accused me of and then stop. Humiliation. What do I feel as a human being that happens to be black with the history of injustice and slavery? How do I feel when a group of dudes with guns kick down my door, steal my money, disconnect my cameras, and laugh at me when I ask them to help me fix it? What do I feel? The audacity. When reached for comment, Phillips says she was, quote, instructed to disconnect the surveillance camera system because it was being collected as evidence. I did so professionally, treating the property with respect throughout the process. The American Civil Liberties Union of Ohio filed an amicus brief calling the suit a meritless effort to use a lawsuit to silence criticism of government actors. There is nothing the First Amendment protects more jealously than criticism of public officials on a matter of public concern. Law enforcement doesn't get to silence or arrest people who are documenting the truth about what law enforcement looks like in this country, says ACLU Senior Staff Attorney Vera Eidelman, who co-wrote the brief. To her and other Foreman supporters, he was trying to highlight police abuses and talk about the trauma that was caused to him and his family through an invasive raid, and to be able to discuss why that should not be happening. And he did that through expressing himself. The dismissal of his counterclaims in February of this year prompted Foreman to continue releasing new songs and videos about the cops in the lead-up to the trial, with titles incorporating their names, like Sean Grooming Grooms, and Brian Newland is a flag. As Foreman saw it, officers like Grooms and Newland were no different from his classmate at Raymond Elementary. I wrote that parody in sixth grade. Well, damn. Fast forward whatever years, what do we have on the menu for today? The three-day trial in March at the Adams County Common Pleas Court highlighted both the deadly serious and the comically absurd. For the officers to prevail, they had to convince the jury that Foreman's statements would be understood as factual assertions capable of being proven false, and not just Foreman's opinions or exaggeration, which are typically protected by the First Amendment. If the jury considered his statements and actions as parody or satire, Foreman would win. This led to some unusual and viral moments. Cross-examining Officer Randy Walters regarding the song Randy Walters is a Son of a Bitch, Foreman's lawyer, David Osborne Jr., argued, "There's no way we can prove whether you're a son of a bitch or not." Walters replied, apparently referring to his mother, "Nah, she's been dead for years." All seven deputies testified to the harm they claim Foreman inflicted through his statements. Multiple officers testified that the sheriff's department received death threats. Cooley, who'd been with the force for more than 30 years and who Foreman dubbed Officer Poundcake, testified that it just went from being a nice, quiet community, a job you felt safe in, to a place where you had to look over your shoulder every second, before adding that he received hundreds of pound cakes at work. Cooley's son, Justin, another deputy who sued Foreman, testified he had a mental breakdown and that the handling of this case led to his resignation. "I just could not escape the hate that it brought and just tore through this community. I lost family members that are now estranged over this. I lost friends over this." He spoke directly to the musician from the stand. "You enraged the community, and you put me and my family in danger," he said, as Foreman shook his head. "Every bit of this was a lie, and you knew it." "Shouldn't have threw a fake raid," Foreman replied. One of the most contentious assertions at trial was Foreman's repeated accusation that the officers stole money from him. When Foreman went to pick up the seized cash 3 months after the raid, the returned amount was $400 less than what was recorded in sealed evidence bags. A third-party investigation by a nearby sheriff's office concluded that Newland had miscounted the money.
Newland testified that he miscounted and denied stealing any money. The defense called only one witness, Rhonda Huffman Grooms, the ex-wife of Grooms. Grooms had claimed in a deposition that the ordeal with Foreman contributed to his recent divorce. Huffman Grooms testified to the contrary, adding that in 2022, she attended a Halloween party with at least four of the officers in which, quote, somebody brought a lemon pound cake to the party and everybody laughed about it, and then it got thrown into the fire. But it was Foreman himself who provided the most explosive testimony. Dressed in his signature suit and sunglasses, he wavered between polite defiance and righteous indignation. All of this is their fault, he testified. If they hadn't wrongly raided my house, there would be no lawsuit. I would not know their names. There would be no songs, nothing. They're suing me for their mistake. In his closing argument, Osborne noted that public officials are held to a higher standard under the law and referenced other explicit hip-hop songs, arguing they were entertainment and social commentary, not to be taken seriously. Nobody looks at Lil Wayne's song, Pussy Monster, he said, and says, there's a monster in that song. After around 6.5 hours of deliberations, the 8-person jury ruled in favor of Foreman on all counts. The judge still ordered Foreman to pay half the court costs, which Foreman is appealing alongside his dismissed counterclaims. I did not expect us to prevail on all counts, Osborne says. I think it shocked everybody in the courtroom because I don't think the plaintiffs had ever considered losing. Klinger says he, quote, knew we had a difficult case because of Mr. Foreman's celebrity and anti-police bias in the culture. The evidence had been so overwhelmingly in favor of the officers' claims. Mr. Foreman published lies about the plaintiffs that he knew were lies, and that caused great harm to the plaintiffs. One juror tells Rolling Stone that it wasn't a difficult decision. It really seemed trivial to me that we were in there, says Missy, a 45-year-old crystal shop owner. She declined to use her last name, citing fear of retribution. The Afro Man songs just seemed like the silliest little songs. The more I watched the trial, I just couldn't believe that the cops were doing this. Their lives hadn't really changed. They suffered some embarrassment, sure, but there was nothing there. Jurors were more swayed by Newland and Phillips, who cried on the stand as Foreman's explicit Lick 'em Low, Lisa video, which critics have called misogynistic, homophobic, and transphobic, played in the courtroom. I was called to perform my duties as a law enforcement officer, and I carried out those duties in accordance with my responsibilities and training, Phillips tells Rolling Stone. Despite that, I have found myself the subject of ongoing public attacks, false narratives, AI-generated sexual content, and degrading portrayals that have circulated online. These portrayals do not reflect reality, and they do not represent who I am. When a community starts defending cruelty instead of condemning it, something is deeply broken. She was the only one that showed a lot of emotion, Missy says of Phillips. I was praying for her when she was on the stand and crying. I felt really bad for her. But in the end, the jury was unanimous on all counts. When we found out how much money they were asking for, that was excessive, Missy says. I don't know any cop that has a $1 million reputation. As the judge read the verdict, Foreman stood up and raised his hands to thank God. At one point, tears rolled down his face. I didn't win. America won, he told reporters right after the proceedings concluded. America still has freedom of speech. It's still for the people, by the people. When life gives you lemons, make lemon pound cake. He has my undying respect for being the guy we would all love to be in the face of an oppressive legal system that was out to get him, Kevin Smith says. Instead of crying about it or licking wounds, he made art out of it and was funny as fuck. They get to live in this little fantasy world and this little county where they are in the habit of doing wrong and getting away with it and bullying people, Foreman says of the cops. Now the world is watching.
And thanks for making me rich in the meantime, you assholes. Asked why he thinks the story went viral, Foreman says, "The more powerless human being has been violated by these types of governments, not necessarily having a solution." This was a case in time when a powerless man won against powerful government officials. It's key that this case is happening right now, when we're seeing law enforcement officers, ICE agents, and federal officials claim that talking about law enforcement activity is harassment or violence. Eidelman, the ACLU lawyer, adds, "This lawsuit enabled people to think about those things while also having a little bit of fun." Missy, the juror, feels the case vindicates more people than just Foreman. "Anyone who has ever been wronged by the police took it as a win," she says. "Most people just have to take it, and Afro Man didn't take it." Foreman has been reaping rewards for his willingness to fight. His streaming catalog increased more than 500% in the week following the verdict, according to music data company Luminate. Lemon Pound Cake alone went from fewer than 20,000 streams the day before the trial to more than 1.5 million following the verdict. It hit number 2 on Billboard's Rap Digital Song Sales chart, with Because I Got High at number 3. Lemon Pound Cake, the album, peaked at number 2 on Billboard's Comedy Albums chart. Shortly after the trial, Foreman released his album Freedom of Speech, which compiles many of the raid-themed songs, and saw his show bookings go nuclear, he says. "More money for less shows," he adds. "I need a break." He is hoping to develop an animated TV series about his experience. At an age when most veteran rappers find themselves struggling for relevance, Foreman has become hip-hop's Benjamin Button, his career rejuvenated bigger than ever before. "Because I Got High is a penny in my dollar right now," he says. Yet the toll of the raid persists. Angie says both of their children went to therapy, and she's doubled her home security. "This isn't something that just went away," she says. "We have cameras everywhere. I can't tell you how many times that I wake up in the middle of the night looking to see if there's anybody out there. I don't have a night's sleep." Toward the end of our time together, I ask Foreman if he's concerned about any local ramifications. "It's a small town. Everyone will still see one another at Walmart and Family Dollar." He's invoked the Bible several times throughout the day, and now sounds more like his preacher grandfather than the laconic stoner everyone knew in the 2000s. "I can't live a scared life," he says. "I can't hide from evil. It's going to come to me. But when it comes to me, it's going to get dealt with. When you've done all you can do to stand, you stand." John Early and the Art of Sexy Food Content by C.T. Jones. The comedian tackles chef videos and his worst millennial urges in his new movie, Maddie's Secret. In 2020, while the world was reeling from a global pandemic, there was only one thing that kept John Early calm: Bon Appetit Test Kitchen. A content studio run by the venerated food magazine, the kitchen was a hallmark of internet optimism and a harbinger of the current pivot-to-video media model. "It was a huge fixation of mine. I was watching it in bed before going to sleep, not even to cook," Early tells me on a bench in Manhattan's Stuyvesant Square Park. The comedian, 38, best known for his role as the acerbic gay best friend Elliot Gloss in HBO's Search Party, chose our meeting place to take advantage of the weather and to say goodbye to the neighborhood. He recently finished his run in the off-Broadway play What We Did Before Our Moth Days and spent the last several months living nearby. With the show ending, he's heading back to Los Angeles, which, he says, has made him spend the past 72 hours weeping uncontrollably on this very bench. "I'm distracted by a never-ending line of ants that have fixated on the wooden slats beneath us. But Early is looking at the sky, describing a beautiful window during the pandemic. Those videos were very comforting to me."
What shocked Early was how quickly the online food world ditched that calming content for a psychosexual hellscape. "It's so pornographic," Early says. "There are low-angle videos of a girl emulsifying pasta. The sound is so sexual. The slapping of the meat, the scraping of the crispy rice. I just couldn't get away from a performance instinct. And with me, it always starts with an itch." Enter Maddie's Secret, Early's directorial debut, which follows a chef at Gourmetby Test Kitchen whose rising place in the food influencer world clashes with her lifelong struggle with bulimia. She's blonde, beautiful, and a walking stereotype of a naive ingenue. Also, she's played by Early himself. Maddie's Secret isn't a drag film, although Early had to don a blonde wig, breast prosthetics, and hip pads to take on the role. Instead, he plays Maddie believably as a woman as she's promoted from dishwasher to digital series regular. If the aggressive resurgence of her eating disorder isn't enough, she's also juggling her overbearing sapphic best friend Dina, played by Kate Berlant, her coddling husband Jake, Eric Rahill, and a fight to be the next food curator for her hit dramedy The Boar, an unsubtle parody of The Bear. But as the film continues, Early's earnestness blurs comedy and drama, leaving a surprisingly heartfelt story in its place. "I tried to do this in the body of a gay guy, and this will absolutely say more about my own kind of internalized homophobia than anything else, but it felt caustic," Early says. "I feel a little more, as an artist, maternal, a little gentler. And once I accepted that, all of this feeling and color and style and cinematic expressiveness rushed into the whole enterprise." It would be easy to call Maddie's Secret a campy comedy, but that would strip the film of its essence. Early says that the movie takes much of its aesthetics and emotional satire cues from director Paul Verhoeven's films Showgirls in 1995 and Starship Troopers in 1997, which means the more disoriented people are, the better. "I wanted people to be in a physical state where you've laughed so much that your lungs are open and you're more ready to receive the emotion," he says. "I'm proud that I've made a movie that creates tonal confusion." But behind the absurdity is a serious story about bulimia. "I was thinking about TV movies where there's a hysterical revelation of a secret," he says. "If someone's passion is making food, an eating disorder would be the opposite of that." Still, he did his research. In addition to watching documentaries like Finn from 2006 and reading the 1978 book The Best Little Girl in the World, Early spoke to a close friend who went to an inpatient treatment center, which is where he got many of the real-world details, like Maddie and other patients being required to sing while in the bathroom to make sure they weren't purging. Amy Sedaris gifted him the 1982 Cherry Boone O'Neill memoir, Starving for Attention. She was like, "Tonally, it's all in here," Early says. "It is a sensitive issue, but that's what movies are for. Now, when you make something, you almost have to prove your caution. I'm not trying to teach anyone anything. The reason why it maybe feels like it was dealt with sensitively is because I actively tried not to be sensitive." The film is a family affair, staffed almost entirely with Early's close personal friends in comedy, like Berlant, Vanessa Bayer from Saturday Night Live, Connor O'Malley from I Think You Should Leave, and Kristen Johnston from Third Rock from the Sun. Not only did they film in Early's actual house, but the actor's ex-boyfriend Gordon Landenberger worked as the movie's production designer. "I'm always trying to hire my friends," Early says, "but I also want to work with people who, like me, the director, don't necessarily know what they're doing. If we're all pawing around in the dark a little bit, something potentially original could occur." There's a lot going on in Maddie's Secret.
There's the critique of online food content. There's the exploration of the self-destructive nature of eating disorders. There's the thrilling single white female element gleefully displayed by Berlant. There are panic attacks and queer cardio classes and shot after shot of steaming, oozing, overflowing plates of food. But if the core of the film is the race for self-discovery, you'd be hard-pressed to find someone who's learned more than early. I've spent a lot of time in my stand-up, in interviews, and in the stuff I've made, poking fun at the millennial thing, and I actually feel quite tired of it, he says. Playing Maddie was both consciously and unconsciously a way of accepting that part of myself. One story I wrote haunted me, so I kept chasing it down. How the probe of a girl's murder led to a podcast that may help catch her killer, by Paul Solotaroff. 5 years ago, I published a report in these pages titled The Devil You Know. It examined the wrongful convictions of two men for the rape and murder of Josette Wright, a 12-year-old girl in the small town of Carmel, New York. Josette's body was found months after a second girl in Carmel had gone missing. The Putnam County Sheriff's Office faced fierce pressure, but its investigators weren't trained for the task. Two innocent young men, Anthony DePippo, then 18, and Andy Krivick, then 17, local nuisances with a few juvie busts for possession and public mischief, were framed for murder. A notorious pedophile named Howard Gombert was 31 when Josette went missing, a drifter whose violent past was known to Putman cops. He had an eye for fragile women and a seducer's savoir-faire. Within weeks, he'd be living under their roofs. The rapes would start soon after. But his real target seemed to be girls in their care. In the course of my reporting, I interviewed multiple women who'd accused Gombert of vicious rapes. Three were children when Gombert attacked them. One told me he'd creep into their room after her mother fell asleep. He'd put his hand over her mouth, whisper threats in her ear, then violate her. She was 8 when this started, maybe 9. None of those women knew one another as kids, but their accounts echoed one another's. By the time Josette's bones were found, a fourth young woman emerged. She, too, accused Gombert of rapes that began when she was underage. Despite those sworn complaints, despite a key witness informing cops of a connection between Gombert and Josette, and despite their encounters with Gombert, he was a burglar who plied kids with drugs, the police never interviewed him in the matter of Josette Wright. After the second girl vanished in the spring of 1995, Gombert left the county. For a year or two, he lived off the grid in Connecticut. There, he found his next pair of victims, including the 8-year-old mentioned above. He was eventually convicted of sex crimes against both girls and sentenced to 30 years. Meanwhile, the teens framed for Josette's murder spent some 45 years combined in maximum pens. DePippo won full acquittal in the fall of 2016. Having taught himself law in the prison library, he'd filled binders that pointed to Gombert as the killer. DePippo sued, and Putnam County dragged its heels in civil court, filing motion after motion in pretrial hearings. But then those detectives were deposed and trapped themselves in lies. Suddenly, the county was eager to cut a deal. It paid out $12 million to DePippo in 2020, then $20 million to Krivick, who was acquitted in 2023. But justice for those men wasn't justice for all. The murder of Josette and the disappearance of the second Carmel girl, Robin Murphy, stand unsolved after 30-plus years. Meanwhile, Gombert is scheduled for release in roughly 6 months. I keep hearing the voices of those brutalized girls who'd gone unheard by the cops. From prison, Gombert had sussed out where they lived
and sent them menacing letters. He wrote me,

quarry can be found in Season 5 of Bone Valley. What we've encountered reaches beyond Putnam County Sheriff's detectives, encompassing local police departments and the District Attorney's Office. Officials seem to have given Gombert a pass, then covered their tracks. They dismissed the rape complaints of 3 victims in Carmel and a 4th in Connecticut before Josette went missing. They disappeared crucial evidence, including rape kit results that could have sent Gombert to prison. When we filed a records request on him, the clerk didn't reply for months, then told us those records had been destroyed. Lava for Good and Signal Company No. 1's pod series has helped free dozens of men, overturning or vacating wrongful convictions. They've moved 3 legislatures to reform how cops do their jobs. For my part, I published a Rolling Stone deep dive that helped exonerate 41,000 drug defendants in Massachusetts, and another that helped spring Philly rapper Meek Mill from prison in 2018, and triggered the indictment of cops who'd framed him. So in cases like these, our antennae pick up signals. What law enforcement community mislays every scrap it has on a suspect in the murder of at least one girl and the disappearance of a second? And what leverage might that predator have had on the criminal justice system of Putnam County? Those questions were top of mind when we began the Devil's Quarry. Now we've gone to officials in New York and Connecticut and urged them to arrest Gombert. Our lawyers have met with Putnam investigators. The new sheriff there has reopened the Josette Wright case. We've also asked Letitia James, the Attorney General of New York, to detain Gombert the instant he's released from a Connecticut prison, and to appoint a special prosecutor to seize the cold cases of Josette Wright and Robin Murphy. Nothing less is owed to the families of those girls. The Devil's Quarry, out now, rewrites a 30-year-old miscarriage of justice. Finally, to the reviews section of Rolling Stone. Blending genres, boiling down big emotions, Rolling Stone gives 4 stars to Malcolm Todd's Do That Again on Columbia. Malcolm Todd is a rising star with a sweet, lilting voice and a knack for intimate pop craft. But if you're looking for the innate cockiness we often expect from burgeoning pop people, look elsewhere. The LA-based singer-songwriter opened his self-titled 2025 debut worrying he might not make it because he's, quote, not a Harry Styles, one of the most memorable admissions of comparative career jitters since Pink told us she wasn't as pretty as Britney. On I Saw Your Face, a gently insistent track from his new album, he offers, life's not a movie, I'm not a movie star. But Todd wears his realism well, finding a mix between earnestly romantic and achingly self-aware. I probably shouldn't do it, but I'll do it for the song, he sings, before throwing himself into what sounds like an emotionally risky hookup on Breathe, as bass bumps and low-key chic guitar flex stir up the mood. Todd fits in with artists like Omar Apollo, McGee, and Steve Lacy, musicians who blissfully elide genres and excel at boiling big emotions down to human scale. His métier is bedroom pop that's as influenced by indie confessionals as R&B Valentine's. Jean Skirt sets sweaty, clothes-on-the-floor imagery to watery guitars, while Difficult Love luxuriates in the only kind of love he seems to know over a plush, hip-hop-tinged bounce. The buoyant Malcolm in the Middle references his childhood. His father was a TV writer on the sitcom The Middle, and Todd acted on the show. His sister is musician Audrey Hobart. But the song isn't a cloying complaint about growing up almost famous. It's a complex reckoning with relationship politics, delivering bereft lines like, if you can't hear a word I say, then I won't make a sound, with forlorn verve. The album teems with moments like this,
bits where the music might evoke a

0: modern homespun permutation of 80s hits or 90s R&B. And the lyrics add new wrinkles to classic pop heartbreak. "My doorbell only rings when my food is at the door," he opines on Lonely Song. Anyone can relate to that feeling, maybe even Harry Styles. That review by John Dolan. This has been the Rolling Stone Hour, and I'm Kathy. Thanks for joining me. Take care.
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2: 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Novelist Paul Yoon has earned acclaim for fiction that examines lives shaped by war, exile, and resilience. His new novel, Etna, tells an unforgettable story through the eyes of a combat-trained dog who leaves the soldiers he served alongside to undertake an odyssey back to the place he once called home. Paul Yoon joins us next on The Book Show.

0: Welcome to The Book Show, a celebration of reading and writers. I'm Joe Donahue. Paul Yoon has built a distinctive body of work across novels and short story collections, including Snow Hunters, Run Me to Earth, and the Story Prize-winning The Hive and The Honey. His latest novel, Etna, offers perhaps his most unusual narrator, a former military dog making a perilous journey across a shattered, unnamed country after the fighting has ended. As Etna searches for the home he barely remembers, he encounters survivors, both human and animal, struggling to rebuild their lives. Again, the name of the new book is Etna, and it's a great pleasure to welcome Paul Yoon to this week's book show. Paul, thank you very much for being with us.
1: Thanks, Joe. I'm so happy to be here.
0: Give us a sense of how this particular volume came about. And I say that because it just seems like there would be a personal aspect to it.
1: Yeah, 100%. The short, easy answer is that I fell in love with a dog. I've never had a dog before in my life. He's 12 now. His name is Oscar. My wife and I rescued him when he was about 3 months old. So he's been a part of my life for about 12 years. And part of it was just simply I, and a lot of your listeners could probably relate to this, you know, for those who have pets and animals in their lives, you speak to them, right? But for me, I've never spoken to him out loud, you know, beside commands, but something that I've always done for the past 12 years is sort of imagine his voice and what he might sound like. And we would sort of be having imaginary conversations in my head. And so the book started where I was essentially just imagining a kind of conversation that Oscar and I were having, but I was sort of in his voice, right? And so the opening pages is sort of my imagining what Oscar might sound like. And it kind of evolved from there.
0: That idea of what he would sound like seems to be influenced by the situation, of course, which in this case is coming out of war.
1: Absolutely. You know, Oscar is not Etna. Oscar is a lovely, spoiled, lazy dog at times who likes to, you know, lounge and sleep beside me and go for hikes. And that's not the world that I created. In the polar opposite, actually, we are entering a novel that has in a fictional country where they've just survived a devastating war. And this ex-military dog wakes up one day after the war and has this deep, deep, powerful urge to find his way back home, where he was born on the coast. And so begins a kind of odyssey where he's trying to get back home through this ravaged landscape. I think that's sort of where the imagination and the fiction came in. But it's also stuff that I've been writing about for many years now. So I think it was sort of that, you know, where those two intersect, the things that I've been writing about, but also imagining the canine voice as well.
0: Want to get back to the canine voice, but as you say, yeah. what you've written about and so much of this story about returning home and what home is and where is it?
1: Yeah, absolutely. And a lot of it is, you know, probably growing up and hearing, I have, you know, a family history where my father's side of the family were refugees during the Korean War. And so, you know, I grew up with these very formative stories and, you know, the kind of themes that I've been sort of tackling and wrestling with for a long time. A lot of it is that. I also think that, you know, home is something that I've just been kind of thinking about a lot. My wife and I, we've been itinerant. We've been traveling, or not traveling, but sort of, it was hard for us to always settle, you know, and find a place. And I've been kind of, you know, wrestling with that too. Like what sort of eventual fatigue of that and wanting to find a place in a community where we feel we both belong.
0: I feel about Etna the way I feel about dogs in general. There's just such an incredible strong character and moral code, a beauty to their being that you represent so lovingly and beautifully in the novel. And does that come from, I mean, obviously it comes from a dog lover, but it also comes from what we know about dogs, right?
1: Absolutely. And their loyalty and their sort of, you know, their beautiful ability to never judge, right? I'll come home and he's always there with open arms, so to speak, and just full of love. And that doesn't change every day. Yeah, you're absolutely right, Joe. I think part of creating this character was how do I honor that character and that sense of just loyalty and optimism and faith.
0: As the dog is communicating, as Edna is communicating to two other dogs, you realize that there are personality differences. You realize, which we all know, that dogs are different, and as people are, and there are those personalities, and yet there's still that innate character that is present.
1: Yeah, absolutely. And I think despite all the animals' differences, the differences in all the animals that he meets along the way, I think there's a kind of bond formed among them because of that consistency, where there's a kind of community that are all trying to rebuild and survive and move forward. In that way, they're bonded.
0: Right, because much of the reason of why they behave how they behave is because of what they've been through.
1: Yeah, exactly. And then it's a question of this idea of like, who's your pack, right?
0: Yeah.
1: In this sort of decimated landscape, in this world, this new quote unquote new world that you're trying to rebuild a life, who is your new family? Who's your pack? And I think that's sort of one of the beating hearts of this book, is trying to discover that pack of yours. We all need a pack, Joe.
0: We do. And we get away from that sometimes, don't we?
1: Yeah, I think we do, for sure. And I think, you know, as some, you know, on occasion we become sort of siloed or kind of in our own little heads and minds and worlds. I think there are times where we forget about our communities and our neighbors. And I think it's important to kind of always sort of be there for each other.
0: And it brings to that what is a very dated clarification of man's best friend, of a dog, that the reason it seems that they are human's best friend is because we need that pack, and so do they.
1: Yeah, absolutely. And I think an example of where it's not just human to human, like our communities and our family and our pack, right? Where we also have this sense, or at least I do, you know, this responsibility to also be mindful of kind of our environment and the animals around us and all of that, right? In that we are connected.
0: Paul Yoon is our guest. The name of the new novel is Etna. It is published by Scribner. When it comes to the language and the communication, did you set guidelines for yourself, rules for yourself of how that was going to work, of what the dog would do, what the dog would not do?
1: Yeah, so it was one of the first things, or one of the first challenges, I guess, of building this world and writing this story was, you know, what is communication like? And I think because at heart, it's a story of one dog trying to go back home. The baseline of that is that he's alone, you know, he's alone a lot. And yet I didn't want him to be alone. I wanted him to kind of interact with other fellow survivors. And so the one thing that I decided was that all animals are able to communicate with each other. And so every single animal can talk to every single animal. He encounters fellow dogs. He encounters, there's a comedic moment with a cat, another comedic moment with a donkey, and they can all talk to each other. And in that way, I think there's a kind of, again, just to go back to the idea of community, like there's a community formed among the animals. And that felt important to me to kind of showcase that. And less so with the humans. There's only one human he can actually talk to because there's this sort of power of telepathy, but there's no other human that he can actually converse with or have a conversation with. So that was very conscious on my mind too.
0: And this is the woman who ultimately gets him to join in on the war, right?
1: Yeah. There's a character named Sujin who's a military doctor, and then she essentially, quote unquote, recruits him when he's a young pup, and she's able to converse telepathically with certain dogs. She has that kind of power, so to speak. And again, there's a bond formed there because of that, and because he also meets her when he's very young.
0: And that has a lot to do with it. The fact that he is young, he is a puppy, but he is told that he's going to have to work hard and is going to be responsible for saving a lot of lives.
1: Yeah. He's going to work very hard. He's going to save a lot of lives. That's what she tells him at the beginning. And he's, you know, he's so young. He has no idea what's going on. He's just been taken from the farm where he was born. And yet in that moment, in his disorientation and fear, I think a path is laid out for him. almost sort of like a destiny, right? And one that he ends up fulfilling.
0: You talk about the other human is Jason. And so I struggle with this many times of how I like the word companion. I'm not even real sure about pet or when they talk about dog ownership, or I don't like any of that, of those words. But I assume you had to struggle with that too, of just kind of describing a relationship of who's running the show at any given time and how they get along.
1: Oh, 100%. And I think, you know, the word handler sort of sticks in your mouth too, right? Like technically Jason is Edna's handler, because a lot of that is in the past. I don't focus a lot on Jason, but in the moments that I do, my hope is that what you potently feel is that they are willing to give their lives for each other, where there's actually like they are on in some ways equal ground, and that they have become a bonded unit as the war rages.
0: When the war is raging, this is a dog that is saving lives, but is also killing as well.
1: Absolutely. And that's the complexity of it, is Edna a hero? Is he a warrior? What is he? Who is he? He was taken when he was so young, trained for this without choice, and grew into this incredible soldier. And I think he sort of wrestles with that too. This sense of identity, like, who am I, right?
0: And he's also looking at the humans around him who are also killing and being killed.
1: Yes.
0: And grappling with what hopefully most of us realize of the senselessness of war and conflict.
1: Yeah. And my hope was, you know, seeing it through a non-human perspective amplifies that senselessness just a little bit more.
0: So talk about that amplification. What do you think we see and we learn about war from the perspective of Edna, or a dog's perspective?
1: Well, my hope is that it sort of, if one thing that I hope to achieve was us humans, if we're, you know, and it's beautiful that we're sort of at the center of the stage, right? But if I was able to push us humans just a little bit to the side of the stage and bring in other things in this world, I felt like I was able to pay attention to other things in this world just a little bit more, whether that's the environment, whether that's other animals. So part of it was just redirecting focus on things that are not necessarily at the center of the stage of our lives. I think also there's this one moment where he's taking care of a very, very old dog early on in the journey, and the dog sort of muses or asks him, he's worried that there's no longer any place for dogs in this world after it's been ravaged. And Edna responds by saying, there is no other place than this one. This is the place we've been given. And I think about that a lot, or I thought about that a lot as I wrote the book and as he journeys back home, this idea of he was not given a choice. Like, this is the world that he is experiencing, surviving, and needs to kind of rebuild a life in, and there's no other place. And so you sort of have to, or Edna has to navigate that.
0: How did you come to the name Edna?
1: Edna is a volcano in Sicily, and one sort of thing I was interested in this book is that all of the war dogs, or all of the dogs that this doctor encounters, who recruits the dogs, quote unquote, all have names named after volcanoes. So there's a Fuji in there, there's a Semeru in there, and Etna is our protagonist. And that's sort of how the name came to me. I think also partly just on a personal note, I spent some time in Sicily, and so I think I was sort of, you know, haunted by that sort of, you know, the mythic place of that island, and also the volcano.
0: Well, it gives an importance to the name. I think that struck me too. I mean, my dog is named after whiskey. So,
1: fantastic.
0: Tully for Tullamore. So I don't know where Oscar came from. Where did Oscar come from?
1: That came from nowhere. It just, the first name that popped into my head, and it's so random. I wish I had a better story than that. Maybe that's why I wanted to name Edna. There is more significance to it. an Oscar.
0: But there is significance in that, in Aetna and the other dogs and the other characters in the novel that does play a part in giving us an idea of their character and how far they're willing to go.
1: Yeah, and I also think that I was interested in sort of, at least for me, when you think of, you know, something like a volcano and the volcanoes of this world, they feel so historic and part of history and sort of have existed, right? Whether they're dormant or active, they've been there forever, and it feels like. And that long sense of history was something that I was kind of interested in while juggling this book.
0: Were you interested in other novels that had been narrated by animals?
1: Oh yeah, absolutely. This book is particularly inspired by a novel called King, written by John Berger. And that book came out many years ago, but it was very formative to me. For me, I read it when in my early 20s. That's a book about a dog who's navigating an unhomed community in a fictional city and takes place in about 24 hours. So, you know, that book had meant a great deal to me. But I think, you know, obviously I grew up reading Jack London, or even the films I watched when I was younger, right? Beethoven, you know, all that stuff. It just sort of, I think it all had a huge effect on sort of how I think about animals, but also just like animals in stories that I love, right?
0: Aetna, we should mention, is a shepherd mix and just about a year old when brought in, as you say, brought into this. And I am interested of how important that is. I mean, for the purposes of this, of having a bomb sniffing dog, that it obviously makes sense to have a shepherd mix. But I guess what I'm trying to ask about is the importance of breed when you're telling a story like this. I mean, this is consistent with what the dog is doing, but not really about how dogs react to humans and other dogs.
1: Yeah, and I think something that I found interesting while working on this was, say, like the doctor, Sujin, is very well aware of the breed of Aetna as a shepherd mix. But as he gets older, and the book spans, you know, on his journey, he's about 5 or 6, so he's a lot older. But he, by then, is in some ways unaware of what that means. Like what is he? He's not entirely sure. He doesn't know, like his brain doesn't work that way. I'm a shepherd mix, you know? And so he doesn't think that way. And so I found that really interesting, where again, this sense of kind of an identity there is different. His identity is different than the ones that humans sort of put on him.
0: Paul Yoon is our guest. The new novel is Aetna. It is out from Scribner. I was struck by the use of Aetna's senses, of those senses, particularly smell, because of seeing someone who has been wounded or killed, but much different that comes to Aetna through smell and through smelling them and looking at various parts of their body, which we would not do as humans probably.
1: Yeah, 100%.
0: And yet what they learn from that.
1: Yeah, absolutely. I mean, part of it, I think, was again, not to keep talking about my own dog, but, you know.
0: Oh, go ahead. Sort of,
1: but I just, you know, something that's seared into my brain is every time I come back home, you know, and Oscar rushes me, it's the nose that touches my shins, that kind of moves around to the back of my knees, to my hands. Right. And so it's scent first. And so I was thinking a lot about that. And how do I create a world where it's scent first, while also, of course, giving room for the reader to kind of imagine the world too. And there's a scene where Aetna encounters a dead body and is sort of sniffing it, right, and smelling it. And I think what you're referring to, Joe, where it's always going to be like for Aetna, like the smells coming off the body,
0: right,
1: rather than the visual component,
0: right, of seeing someone down in a pool of blood is that's different. I mean, that sight But obviously smelling that and going to the wrist and going and from to the throat and then realizing that being the identification as to what happened.
1: Yeah, and also I think not just sort of focusing on the kind of violence of it and the physicality of it, but also this idea that through smell, can you unearth layers of history and more than just what's kind of on the surface of the body, right? So if he encounters a dead body, it's not just the smell of that death or violence or the blood, but it's also the layers and the years of what this person has gone through and the world, and or as in the environment, that's sort of where this person is. And to me, it was important to sort of capture all of that.
0: You mentioned about the older dog and the relationship that Edna has with the older dog.
1: Yeah.
0: And you have an older dog, and of watching the dog mature, and which is a beautiful thing to watch, but also can be heartbreaking.
1: Yeah,
0: and
1: absolutely.
0: And that's all part of it, isn't it?
1: Absolutely. 100% part of it. And I think about as Oscar gets, you know, he's 12 now, going on 3, but I think about, you know, there's no eloquent way of saying it, but I think about, you know, days that are, you know, his end or the days when he's no longer in my life. I think about that every day. And I think part of the reason why I started this book or wrote it when I did is I could only have written it when Oscar's older and I'm thinking a lot about all these things. And the way that I think the dogs in this book are also thinking about their mortality as well.
0: There's a beautiful picture of you and your dog in the New York Times. And
1: that was published this weekend. Yeah.
0: It's just beautiful. And that's I assume a lab mix. Is that?
1: Yeah. He's a lab mix. We're not sure what he's a mix of, but he's a lab mix of some kind. Yeah.
0: And just a beautiful, beautiful dog and a big dog. I love big dogs. There's something about I have nothing against smaller dogs. I don't have anything against any dog, but my goodness, having a big lumbering, and I'm partial to labs. It is a great companion.
1: It's a great companion, and it's the physicality of that being beside you. He also, you know, maybe too much information, but sleeps in bed with us. You know, I love it. I love this, you know, soft furred beast beside me as I fall asleep, and I'm sort of, you know, I've got my hand on him and can feel his breathing. It's one of the happiest sort of moments in the day for me.
0: I this is a question that my wife and I have when our dog is in bed, where you just say, well, like, we're doing the best we can for this dog, right? We've done the best we can for this dog.
1: Yeah,
0: and look
1: absolutely.
0: At them, and then you think, well, they're doing the best they can for us too.
1: Yeah, 100%. And to sort of have that existence together and that bond. And I think it's really beautiful, and it really makes my day every day.
0: It's a beautiful ending. I won't get into it, but it's a beautiful ending to...
1: Yeah, we can't give too much away.
0: No, but it's a beautiful ending, and I would assume that that was a challenge to get to that point.
1: I think it was absolutely a challenge. I think the one thing that I really, really wanted was I wanted Edna to have a good ending. I think I'll just leave it at that. And after what he endures and goes through and sees, there's just some really dark moments in the book. And I think it was a challenge for me at times, I think emotionally, psychologically, to sort of remember that there is light at the end of the tunnel. But I was just so determined to bring him there and to give him that bit of light. So yeah, absolutely.
0: I referred to this book when I was writing about it the other day that is more of a collection of perfect sentences. Talk a little bit about the style of which you chose to write this.
1: Yeah, I mean, part of it was trying to translate, you know, a non-human collection of thoughts into words and sentences. And so one thing I did was break up the paragraphs so that there's a lot of small paragraphs that almost I dare not say poems, because, you know, in case there are actual poets listening in on this, but you know, there was a kind of, I wanted a lot of space between sentences. I wanted that patience, and I wanted that space. And hopefully the effect of that is that the reader lingers on the sentences just a little bit more and experiences those senses that the dog is experiencing.
0: Well, I was going to say that the way it's written, it allows you to experience. It's a very much in real time and a moment by moment that is quite halting. It's very grabbing.
1: Yeah, no, thank you, Joe. And that was sort of the challenge, was, of course, it's a pretty slim book, and I wanted it to move very quickly. There's an engine here that's revving. The dog is, you know, it's moving, going home, and it won't stop. And yet, within that journey, I wanted those moments where he'll look at the reflection of the moon in a puddle. And I want the reader to look at that reflection of the moon in the puddle and have that sort of last just a little bit longer than perhaps one might be used to during the reading experience.
0: And to do that in such a, for want of a better term, a snippet is just such a beautiful thing. And you do it just gorgeously.
1: Well, thank you. That really means a lot, because it was something that I was, you know, very much thinking about, and it was a challenge, but I really wanted the reader to experience that. Yeah.
0: It's such a beautiful novel. It is Etna. It is incredible. It goes with so much of your work is just amazing. And right now it's my favorite, Paul.
1: That means a lot to me. It means a lot to me.
0: The name of the book is Etna, a novel. It's published by Scribner. Paul Yoon, what a great pleasure to have you on the program. Thank you very much, and congratulations on the beautiful work.
1: Oh, thank you. It's such an honor to be here, Joe. Thanks for all that you do.
0: Paul Yoon is the author of the new novel, Etna. It is published by Scribner. Thanks to our producer, Madeline Reynolds. Write to us at book@wamc.org. 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I'm Joe Donahue.

0: BBC News with Eileen McHugh. After another night when Ukraine's air defences failed to shoot down a single incoming Russian ballistic missile, President Zelensky has made an impassioned plea to Ukraine's allies to send more interceptors, and urgently. Here's our Global Affairs reporter, Sasha Schlichter.
1: Normally, Ukraine would be getting a steady trickle of air defense interceptors from America, just enough to shoot down sufficient numbers of ballistic missiles to discourage Moscow from launching barrages of the costly weapons. But now, Washington's own stocks are badly depleted due to the Iran war, leaving Kyiv and other cities exposed. So, on Saturday, on a visit to Belgrade, President Zelensky issued another cry for help. While acknowledging the steadfast support from allies such as Germany and Poland, he said they had stocks of air defense missiles they could share.
0: Ukraine says it did not deliberately send a drone into Bulgarian territory where it crashed near a strategic gas pipeline. A foreign ministry spokesman said both sides were in close contact to clarify the circumstances. The drone flew over Romania and crashed into a sunflower field. Oman has joined Iran in saying that their negotiations over new arrangements for the Strait of Hormuz have been positive and constructive. But the Omani Foreign Ministry warned against attacks on ships passing through the waterway, saying that they not only broke international law, but threatened the security of the region. Sebastian Usher has more details.
2: Oman had kept diplomatic silence until now, so it has confirmed what we've been hearing from both Washington talking it up and from the Iranians talking it up, that, you know, there are positive signs. But positive signs could mean anything, could mean that this is going to happen. As we were hearing just a few days ago from President Trump, from Marco Rubio, that it could happen within a day or two that this deal would be signed. It hasn't been. So I think even though Oman has now confirmed that these talks are underway, it hasn't given any sense of a timeline.
0: The US Senate has narrowly confirmed President Trump's former lawyer, Todd Blanche, as Attorney General after a bitter debate about the independence of the Justice Department. Mr. Blanche, who's been acting Attorney General since April, was approved by a single vote. Bernd de Busman in Washington explains why Todd Blanche was such a controversial pick.
3: I think more than anything, his proximity with President Trump over the years as his personal attorney had led to some concern, even among Senate Republicans. But much more recently, there was a lot of questions about how Mr. Blanche handled the $1.8 billion anti-weaponization fund that the administration said would be used to compensate alleged victims of judicial persecution in previous administrations, as well as his handling of the Epstein files. And I think collectively, those two things really did raise a lot of alarm. And that's what led to this very razor-thin vote.
0: World News from the BBC. Emergency teams in Brazil say a helicopter has crashed near Rio de Janeiro, killing the pilot and three passengers. The helicopter burst into flames after going down in the Vista Chanesa area to the west of Rio. 40 soldiers are involved in the recovery operation. It's not yet clear what caused the crash. Arsenal have signed the Brazilian midfielder Bruno Guimarães for $100 million. The 28-year-old is the London Football Club's most high-profile signing of the transfer window so far. Guimarães, who played for Newcastle, signed a four-year deal with the English Premier League champions. Known for their defence, Arsenal are looking to strengthen their attack and goal-scoring capabilities. Electric scooter riders in Paris are facing fines if they don't comply with new safety rules. The stricter measures follow a rise in injuries and deaths linked to the use of the scooters in the French capital. Warren Bull reports.
4: E-scooters have become a growing feature of the Parisian street scene in recent years, and with them a clamour for regulation. While the city banned rental e-scooters 3 years ago, private machines are still allowed. Police say 79 unprotected road users, many of them scooter riders, were killed in Paris last year, and more than 1,000 suffered serious injury. Now, failure to wear a helmet attracts a penalty of more than $150, while not wearing a high-visibility vest risks a $40 fine.
0: Britain's new Defence Secretary, Wes Streeting, says he has experienced more online homophobia since taking on the job than in his entire previous career. He said he was proud that in his lifetime, society had gone from a ban on gay people serving in the military to a gay Defence Secretary. Mr. Streeting said his new role was an opportunity for him to challenge residual stereotyping, that he said clearly persists in the dark corners of the internet. BBC News.
5: 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It is specifically designed for and directed to people with visual, physical, learning, language, or other disabilities and conditions that prevent them from reading printed materials. Nutrition, exercise, and more. It's time for articles and tips on healthy living and wellness with Healthy Lifestyle, coming up next on your audio reading service.
6: Welcome. This is Healthy Lifestyle, and I'm your reader, Dawn, with the audio reading service at the Allen County Public Library in Fort Wayne, Indiana. Today, I'll be reading from Personal Best, Hope Health Letter. And now I'll begin with Mediterranean Diet on a Budget, copyright 2026, Ebix, Inc. Mediterranean Diet on a Budget by Kara Rosenblum, RD. Studies show that plant-based eating plans, such as the Mediterranean Diet, can slash your grocery bill by about 30%. That means eating well doesn't need to be expensive. The Mediterranean diet is linked to a lower risk of heart disease, type 2 diabetes, and certain cancers. This plant-based diet emphasizes more vegetables, fruits, whole grains, beans, nuts, olive oil, and suggests modest amounts of fish and dairy. While a fully plant-based Mediterranean diet is the most affordable, adding a bit of animal-based foods, for example, have a portion of red meat no more than once a week and replace it with tofu or beans for protein instead, can still reduce costs by 14%. The bottom line? Plant foods cost less than animal foods. So, cutting back on animal-based foods and choosing more plant-based options are both healthier and more affordable. It's a win-win. You can enjoy the Mediterranean diet on a budget by building meals around plant-based proteins. Beans, lentils, tofu, and chickpeas are a fraction of the cost of meat or fish. Canned beans are convenient and inexpensive, and dried beans are even cheaper. Use them in soups, salads, stews, or pasta dishes to add filling, protein, and fiber. Seasonal and frozen produce can also help keep costs down. 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Choosing in-season produce stretches your budget further. Whole grains, such as brown rice, oats, barley, and whole wheat pasta, are the low-cost backbone of many Mediterranean dishes. These foods provide long-lasting energy and important nutrients, such as fiber and B vitamins. Enjoy nutrient-rich and affordable dishes, such as bean and vegetable soup, sheet pan tofu and vegetables, pasta with lentil tomato sauce, chickpea and vegetable tangine, which is a stew, grain bowl with barley, beans, and vegetables, rice and bean stuffed peppers. These options deliver the health benefits of the Mediterranean diet without straining your grocery budget. And now I'll be reading from Men's Health, Spring 2026, copyright 2026 by Hearst Magazines, Incorporated. And it is titled, What I've Learned from Men's Health 2026 Grooming Awards by Sean Zucker, Grooming and Commerce Editor. I've never been one for birthdays. Maybe it was my early onset body hair, but I've always felt threatened by the passage of time. To be clear, a 33-year-old stressing about wrinkles and what he'll look like in retirement is beyond foolish. For one, my student loans and the current trajectory of the economy suggest retirement to be as unlikely as my weekly eight-leg parlays are to ever hit. Aging is also, of course, natural and inevitable. But during the past year, I've tried every new cream, serum, cleanser, shaver, and device I could get my hands on for our 2026 Grooming Awards. As the leader of a project that Men's Health has been undertaking for 25-plus years, I quickly realized the competition was fierce. Luckily, our team, armed with the knowledge of the dermatologists on our advisory board, knows how to separate science from snake oil. And honestly, I was amazed by the products. When men's grooming really exploded around a decade ago, there were options: washes, shampoos, moisturizers. Some were a nice step forward, with formulas more geared toward a dude's skin. Others were simply repackaged women's beauty products with a lumberjack or a Viking on the label. In 2026, though, things are looking pretty great. There are beard oils that soften and hydrate while encouraging healthier growth. New sunscreen, the best anti-aging tool we have, now pulls double duty with ingredients that calm redness and irritation. High-tech shaving devices are streamlining the whole process. Faster, smoother, zero tugging, fewer nicks. Sure, they weren't all winners. There was the goopy SPF that ran into my eyes and cosplayed as pepper spray whenever I worked out. Or the leaky night mask that left my sheets looking like a murder scene in the morning. There were countless soaps and face washes that seemed to have a much different definition of hydration than I do. But this was all part of the process. It takes a lot of trial and error and skin reactions to find the good stuff. There were truly incredible gadgets like the TheraFace Mask Glow, a space-age device that straps around your head to depuff under the eyes and even your skin tone, giving you a stress-busting scalp massage while it works. And that's the greatest irony of it all. In what was initially a search to find the best products to improve my look, I found that these grooming tools were just as successful at boosting my mood. In my early 20s, when I first started using a dedicated cleanser, it was mostly to convince whoever I was dating that I was mature and put together. Today, I can't imagine skipping my daily skincare routine, TheraFace mask included. For the same reason I now avoid inhaling a large pizza at 2 a.m. It's better for my health. Being well-groomed and having clear skin isn't about vanity. It's self-care. The glow is just a bonus. And now I'll be reading from health.com, 2026, Dot-Meredith Publishing, published on January 23rd, 2026, What Happens to Your Sleep When You Drink Tart Cherry Juice Before Bed, by Daphne Yao. At a glance, you can drink tart cherry juice to improve your sleep due to its melatonin and tryptophan content. Drinking 8 to 12 ounces of tart cherry juice or 1 to 2 ounces of concentrate may help you sleep. Tart cherry juice may also lower your blood pressure and improve your immune response. Tart cherry juice is hailed on social media as a natural way to improve sleep quality. But what really happens when you drink it before you turn in? Here's what to know. How tart cherry juice impacts sleep. Drinking tart cherry juice may help support sleep. Cherries contain melatonin, a hormone that helps regulate sleep and may reduce insomnia. Tart cherries also known as Montmorency or sour cherries, contain especially high amounts of melatonin and also provide tryptophan, an amino acid, which is a protein, from which the body synthesizes melatonin. One study found an association between improved sleep efficiency and drinking about 8 ounces of tart cherry juice twice a day for 2 weeks. How much should you drink for sleep? Consuming just 8 to 12 ounces of tart cherry juice or 1 to 2 ounces of juice concentrate can promote sleep. It's a good idea to start with a smaller amount, then add more or less based on how your body reacts to the juice. What's the best time to drink it? The optimal time to drink tart cherry juice is 1 to 2 hours before bed. However, research suggests that you may still see sleep-related benefits if you drink tart cherry juice in the morning as well. Make sure to give your body plenty of time to break down melatonin and tryptophan and adjust the timing based on how your body reacts to the juice. Other benefits of drinking tart cherry juice. Beyond sleep, preliminary studies suggest tart cherry juice may provide possible benefits like exercise recovery and a decrease in or prevention of soreness, improved immune system response to endurance activities, decreased inflammatory markers, lowered risk of cognitive decline by lowering blood pressure and cholesterol. Risks. As with just about all food and drinks, you could have or develop an allergy to tart cherry juice. Even if you have not been allergic to it before, allergic reactions can happen. The carbohydrate content in tart cherry juice may also be a concern, especially if you have diabetes or follow a low-carb diet. Medication interactions. Talk with a doctor before using tart cherry juice if you are taking medications. There are no known interactions between tart cherry juice and medications. However, it could interact with any medication that melatonin supplements could interact with. These include anticoagulants, blood thinners, or antiplatelet medications for blood clots, anticonvulsants for seizures, birth control pills, caffeine, diabetes medications, hypertension, high blood pressure medications, immunosuppressants. And now I'll be reading from Personal Best Hope Health Letter, copyright 2026, EBIT Inc. The date of the issue is May 2026. Sugar versus High Fructose Corn Syrup by Kara Rosenblum, RD. When you reach for a can of soda, you may wonder if it is better to choose one sweetened with sugar or high fructose corn syrup. Both have similar negative health impacts when consumed in excess. But what's the difference between these sweeteners and why the debate? Sugar is a granulated powder made from sugar cane or beets. It is 50% glucose and 50% fructose. HFCS is a liquid sweetener made from corn. It's usually 55% fructose and 45% glucose, though it can be processed with different glucose-fructose ratios. Which is better? Some people worry that HFCS is more harmful than sugar because it is slightly higher in fructose. However, research has not found clear evidence that HFCS is worse for your health than sugar. Your body breaks down both types of sweeteners to units of fructose and glucose, so HFCS and sugar end up the same. The health effects of both sweeteners come down to quantity, not the type. Studies consistently show that diets high in added sugars, regardless of the type, are linked to a higher risk of obesity, some cancers, type 2 diabetes, gout, heart disease, fatty liver disease. The best approach is to limit added sugars from all sources. The World Health Organization recommends no more than 10% of calories from sugar. Below 5% is even better, which is about 12 teaspoons, 48 grams, per day in the average 2,000-calorie diet. Sodas, pastries, candy, and many ultra-processed foods contain sugar, so it's easy to consume too much. Look at the added amount of added sugars on Nutrition Facts labels. Good to know. 4 grams is equal to 1 teaspoon of sugar. So a can of soda with 40 grams of sugar is equal to 10 teaspoons of sugar. For many, reducing soda intake is the quickest way to reduce sugar intake. And now I'll be reading Men's Health, copyright 2026 by Hearst Magazines Incorporated. Spring 2026. The show-stopping resurgence of old-school circus lifts by Greg Presto. Step right up. Come see feats of fitness unbelievable to the average gym-going man. And maybe even try a few moves yourself. Mike Adala grunts as he cleans and presses 300 pounds up from the floor of his garage. It's an impressive display, but not out of the ordinary on the fitness internet. Then Idala does something unexpected for his more than 70,000 Instagram followers. As Eye of the Tiger thumps in the background, he moves the barbell to one hand, keeping one arm locked overhead. Then Idala squats, barbell still raised one-handed above him, and with his free hand, picks up a 75-pound kettlebell on the floor between his feet. To finish, he presses the kettlebell overhead, too. The move Idala just performed is called a two hands anyhow, and it looks like a trick, because it kind of is. This is actually an old-school circus lift, the sort of maneuver you imagine guys with twirly mustaches performing using cartoony barbells. You've probably seen moves like this popping up in your social feeds. Maybe you've witnessed 2019 World's Strongest Man Martin Lissis tilting a barbell on its side before bending over, locking his shoulders, and shifting all 560 pounds onto his back in an oof-inducing Steinborn rockover squat. For Idala, coach and founder of The Offense in Boulder, Colorado, mastering circus lifts was a personal goal. When I was learning how to Olympic lift, I would see pictures on the wall of the gym of old-time circus lifts, he says. I just got curious and started playing around to see if I could do them. After trying the exercises, he fell in love. These movements are a puzzle. They ask the body to move in ways modern life rarely does. They demand curiosity, coordination, focus, and belief. They invite us to rediscover what it means to move with purpose. Early strongmen like Eugen Sandow, the model for the Mr. Olympia trophy, and late 1800s iron master Arthur Saxon, who wrote the book on one-hand overhead moves, kicked off the first movement of guys pumping iron.

0: are gaining popularity. You ever see something and think, that would just be cool to do? Nelson, an associate professor at the Carrick Institute and owner of Extreme Human Performance, plays around with a thick-handled circus dumbbell in his garage. But Dan John, a champion weightlifter and coach, says these lifts aren't worth the risk. This is because these old-school moves were created out of necessity rather than function, he says. John notes that early 20th century lifters didn't have squat racks or bench press stations. They couldn't even adjust the load of their barbells. Otto Arko, a Polish strength pioneer from the 1900s, used one 132-pound barbell for a range of movements: deadlifts, clean and presses, overhead presses. To follow the principle of progressive overload and spur growth, these early lifters needed to adjust variables other than load, performing more difficult exercises using the same equipment. Arko leveled up from move to move because the 132-pound barbell was the only piece of equipment he owned. John says modern lifters, with access to modern equipment, are better served performing standard exercises to accomplish their goals with far less risk for injury. Just because you can doesn't mean you should, he says. Heidala believes these lifts aid his modern pursuits. It's a completely different coordination than what you're used to, he says. With the two hands anyhow, for example, you're separating the two sides of your body. For regular guys interested in strength and mobility, to throw a buzzword in there, functionality, it's a great lift. Circus lifts probably won't change your physique, but training doesn't always have to be optimized. And as long as you're being safe and focused on form, these exercises are the perfect opportunity to test your strength and also have a ton of fun. This is Healthy Lifestyle, and I'm your reader, Dawn, with the audio reading service at the Allen County Public Library in Fort Wayne, Indiana.
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Hello, it is August 8th. This is the reading of the Lansing State Journal, local news and sports, and the Detroit papers, state, national, and international news. I'm Megan, and Tim will also be with us. This is a service of the WKAR radio reading service. We start with the obituary from the Lansing State Journal. Larry Herman Schultz, age 87, of Charlotte. And then the Saturday feature, a walk in the park. Bircham Park has trails, community art, solar array. East Lansing's Bircham Park offers a peaceful loop through open green space with a unique renewable energy centerpiece and plenty of trees and wildlife to spot along the way. The 25-acre park at 2701 Bircham Drive sits at the site of a former landfill. A half-mile-wide mowed trail loops around the park, providing an easy walk surrounded by thick woods. Wildlife occupying the park includes various species of birds, deer, and other small mammals that thrive in the wooded edges and open areas. At the park's entrance stands a sculpture by East Lansing artist Jim Cunningham titled Energy for Life. In the center of the green space is the East Lansing Solar Park, an array of 1,000 solar panels. The project, a partnership of the Lansing Board

0: Water and Light, Michigan Energy Options, and Pivot Energy has about 144 customers leasing panels to receive a credit on their electric bill for the energy produced. There are no bathrooms on site. Street parking is available near the park, and leashed dogs are welcome. Mason voters pair city council race tied to data center to 8 candidates. Mason. Three of the city's former mayors and two of its present council members made the cut for the November city council race that will happen amid controversy over a potential data center that wants to locate in the area. There were 10 city council candidates on the August 4th ballot and 8 advanced to November. The top 8 vote-getters were former Mayor Leon Clark, 1,889 votes, 20.42%. Former Mayor Robin Nyart, 1,767 votes, which was 19.1%. Former Mayor Mike Waltz, 1,690 votes, 18.26%. Councilman Jerry Schaefer, 1,484 votes, 16.04%. Councilman John Drosha, 522 votes, 5.64%. Rex Hauser, 533 votes, 5.76%. Kelly Hannon, 490 votes, 5.3%. Sean Sodman, 461 votes, 4.98%. The two lowest vote-getters, Councilman John Vircher, who has spoken in favor of a proposed data center in nearby Vivek Township, and candidate Russell Prokzewinski, were knocked out of contention with 323 and 94 votes, respectively, according to unofficial election results. 4 seats are on the ballot, 3 four-year terms, and a partial term that expires in 2028. 10 candidates ran, many largely because a developer wants to build a data center on about 400 acres northeast of the Columbia and College Roads intersection in Vevey Township, just west of the city. City Manager Deborah Stewart has said the developer is promising an investment of more than $1 billion and a cash infusion that could more than double Mason's present-day tax stream of $5.2 million a year. The expected new taxes are between $8.4 million and $12.6 million. The developer has not been identified publicly. The opposition to the data center proposal prompted recall initiatives against Mayor Russell Whipple and Councilwoman Elaine Ferris. Ingham County Clerk Barb Byram quashed the recall drive against Whipple because of an issue with petition language. Susan Elliott of No Data Centers in Mason said the group's plan is now to get the mayor's possible recall on the May ballot. Ferris's recall election will be on the November ballot. Terms for Whipple and Ferris now are slated to expire at the end of 2028. Vevey Township's board has rejected the idea of negotiating a Public Act 425 agreement for a conditional land use transfer, potentially with economic benefits like tax revenues generated by the project for both communities. Mason officials are now expecting the property owner and data center developer to seek annexation from the State Boundary Commission, which would move the land from the township to the city. Clinton County election results. Briggs Library proposal passes, Bath Township fails, by Al Wilson. St. John's. Voters in the St. John's area approved a renewal of a 10-year operating millage for the Briggs Public Library. The vote totals were 2,638 in favor to 1,572 opposed. The library serves more than 19,000 people living in the city of St. John's, as well as portions of Bengal, Bingham, Essex, Greenbush, Olive, Riley, Victor, and Westphalia townships. The library district largely mirrors the boundaries of St. John's Public Schools, and library officials asked people in the district to renew the 0.75 mil tax that funds about 80% of Briggs' operational costs. The library expects to collect about $716,000 for wages, materials, programming, services, and building utilities, Library Director Sarah Morrison told the State Journal previously. The total budget for the library next year is expected to be $830,000. In other Clinton County ballot proposals, Clinton County voters approved a proposal for separate tax limitations for 4 years for Clinton County government, its townships, and the intermediate school district. 12,538 yes to 8,305 no. The millage can't exceed 7 mills, specifically 5.8 mills for the county, 1 mill for the townships, and 2 mills for the ISD. Voters in Ovid said yes to setting an increased limitation on taxes to 2.5 mills for 4 years, 2027 to 2030, to provide funds for emergency services. The millage was expected to raise $92,612 in its first year and passed 97 to 86. Bath Township voters rejected a proposal to increase the current operating millage by 1.46 mills to restore millage lost due to the Headley override law and allow the township to levy a full 5 mills for general operations. The increase failed with 1,371 yes votes to 1,980 no. It would have raised an additional $893,000 annually with a full 5 mil levy generating about $3.05 million for operations. Bengal Township voters approved 3 millage proposals Tuesday. They passed a proposal that was part renewal and part Headley override for the maintenance and improvement of roads and construction of bridges, totaling 3.2 mils for 4 years, 227 yes to 133 no. It was expected to raise $233,000 a year. Voters also passed 224 yes to 133 no, a proposal for 1 mil for dust control that would raise $72,392 a year, and also approved 250 yes to 105 no, an emergency services millage of 7.75 mils for 4 years that would raise $54,294. Portions of the revenue were expected to be paid out to the City of St. John's, Dallas Township, and the Clinton Area Ambulance Services Authority. Bingham Township voters approved a renewal and Headley override for fire and emergency services of 1 mil, most of which was a renewal for 4 years. It passed 572 yes to 358 no and was expected to raise $191,000 annually. Voters in DeWitt Township approved a renewal and Headley override for a millage for police and fire services, 2,873 yes to 1,280 no. The renewal was for 1.22 mils and an increase of 0.25 mils for 4 years. It was expected to raise $1,035,000 in its first year. DuPlain Township voters, by a margin of 261 to 204, approved a millage proposal for emergency services of 2.5 mils, which was an increase from the previous 1.75 mils for 4 years, raising an estimated $230,000 in its first year. Voters in Essex Township okayed a road millage renewal, an increase of 0.5 mils, raising about $42,000 a year. It passed 302 yes votes to 148 no. Fowler Public Schools voters widely okayed a renewal of the district's 18 mil operating millage, a tax levied by all public school districts in Michigan required to receive per pupil funding. The tax passed 412 yes to 178 no and is levied on all property excluding principal residences and other property exempted from school operating millages. The operating millage was approved at a rate of 18.75 mils to offset future Headley rollbacks, but only 18 mils would be levied. Lebanon Township voters approved a 2 mil renewal for road maintenance for 4 years, which would raise $94,000 by a vote of 86 yes and 48 no. Voters in Victor Township overwhelmingly passed a proposal to renew a millage for emergency services of 1.5 mils for 5 years. It passed with 750 yes votes to 391 no. It was expected to raise $340,000 in its first year and included a headline override to restore the tax from 1.47 mils to 1.5. Person with swords threatened to kill officers in Eaton Rapids by Ken Palmer, Eaton Rapids. Someone who was wielding swords and threatening to kill police was taken into custody on Wednesday in what police described as a mental health crisis. Eaton Rapids Police and Michigan State Police responded to the area of Forest and Dutton Streets about 9:20 a.m. for a person walking around with two swords. Eden Rapids Police Chief Larry Joe Weeks said in a statement. They determined no crime had been committed, but were called back a short time later for the same person swinging the swords around. That time, a Michigan Department of Natural Resources officer also responded. During communication with the individual, he threatened to kill the officers and made additional statements indicating a mental health crisis, the statement said. The subject was taken into custody without incident and was transported to a facility for mental health treatment. State House Senate races for Lansing area set for November by Carly Graham. Lansing area voters now know what the November election will look like following the August 4th primary. Multiple races solidified who will be listed on the November ballot to represent the Lansing area in the state legislature and a key U.S. House seat. Here's what we know. Harrison DeRose to face off for Singh's seat. Currently led by the retiring Sam Singh, a tight race determined who will be serving as the Democratic nominee for the District 28 state Senate seat. Rashida Harrison won the primary with 42% of the votes compared to Mark Polsdorfer's 38%. Robert Orlando Pena and Ted Kilvington split the remaining votes, earning 12% and 9% respectively, according to unofficial election results. Harrison will be taking on Julie DeRose, who ran unopposed on the Republican ticket. The district includes parts of Ingham, Clinton, and Shiawassee counties, including Grand Ledge, Lansing, St. John's, and DeWitt. Rocky to take on Brixie in November election. Three different Republicans were vying for the nomination for the 73rd State House District to run against incumbent Julie Brixie. Joshua Van Rocky earned the nomination, bringing in 40% of the vote. Daniel Ewert received 34% of the votes, and Norm Grant received 26% of the vote. The district is located in Ingham County and includes Williamston, Mason, and parts of East Lansing and Meridian Township. Pope to face Tarver this November. Three Democrats were fighting for a spot on the ticket for the November election to represent the 74th State House District, which represents Delhi Charter Township and parts of Lansing. Harold Pope will be the name on the November ballot facing off against Republican nominee Clinton Tarver, who ran unopposed. Pope received 47% of the votes, while Taiwan Thurgill received 29% and Aaron Iturralde earned 25%. Kara Hope currently serves as the district's representative, but she decided not to seek re-election. Kaiser will challenge Whitwer for 76th District. Bill Kaiser will have his name on the November ballot after defeating John Ludke in the Republican primary for the 76th State House District seat. Kaiser earned 69% of the vote, while Ludke received 31%, according to results posted by the Michigan Secretary of State's office. Angela Whitwer ran unopposed on the Democratic ticket. Voters will choose between Kaiser and Whitwer this November for the seat that represents Charlotte, Eaton Rapids, Potterville, and Bath and Delta townships. Voters to decide between Strong, Gross for 78th House seat. Republican Brandon Strong will be on the ballot against Democrat Rachel Gross for a seat in the 78th House District after securing the primary win August 4th. According to results posted from the Michigan Secretary of State, Strong received 50% of the votes in the primary, while Terrence Freeland received 26% of the vote. Miguel Pilar and Caleb Hudson each received 12% of the vote in the Republican primary. Gross ran uncontested. Michigan's 78th State House District includes portions of Eaton, Barry, Ionia, and Kent counties. Lawrence to take on Barrett for 7th District Congressional seat. District 7 voters will make the choice between Democrat William Lawrence or incumbent Republican Tom Barrett. Lawrence won the nomination against establishment-backed Democrats Bridget Brink and Matt Mazdam, earning 44% of the votes, according to unofficial election results. Brink had 29% of the ballots cast in her favor, while Mazdam collected 28%. The 7th Congressional District includes all of Clinton, Ingham, Livingston, and Shiawassee counties, as well as portions of Eaton, Genesee, and Oakland. Barrett ran unopposed on the Republican ticket. sign project to prompt ramp closure at US 127 and I-496 by Ken Palmer. A sign project will close a ramp at a busy interchange for part of Saturday, August 8th. The Michigan Department of Transportation said the ramp from eastbound I-496 to northbound US 127 will be closed from 7 a.m. to 1 p.m. for an overhead sign replacement. And moving to sports. Fitzgerald Building a Standard of Expectation by Chris Solari, East Lansing. It took one practice and a couple of pieces of trash for Pat Fitzgerald to make an important point. Certain actions are unacceptable. Expectations are high from Michigan State football's new coach in every aspect of his program. Players, coaches, staff, and others in the organization. I walked by a garbage can, and maybe it was pure dumb luck on my end, but I picked up two Gatorade bottles and some Chewies, and I took a piece of their ass afterwards, Fitzgerald said after the Spartans' first preseason practice Thursday, August 6th, because the standard is everywhere we go, we're going to leave it better than we found it. And so, as that moves forward, that will be held accountable. It's like the same thing with the team room. You guys should always walk in here and it should be pristine. It should look the way it should look if our most important recruit or our most important donor, the President of the United States, I don't care who's walking in here. We should take great pride in being a Spartan and how we do things, not some of the time, but all of the time. Practice one, lesson one in the books. And that attention to little details carried from the sidelines into the practice field, where Fitzgerald and his coaches barked out instructions and demands of their players to increase the tempo of getting from one season to the next, one station to the next, to honing in on the intricacies of what each drill represented in a bigger picture with the September 4th season opener against Toledo coming fast. Obviously, that trash part is unacceptable. It's something where the team should be doing something. I should be doing something as a leader. I should be picking that up instead. Coach should never have to pick something up off the field. Sophomore quarterback Alesso Milivojevic, I'm sorry, I butchered that, said after practice. But I think you just feel the energy out there. Starting off, we ran straight into some pads and run over them. Fast, fast, fast. Let's go, go, go. Guys are loud. Guys are yelling. I think just the energy, the intensity, you can just feel it out there. Fitzgerald's focus trickled down to emphasizing the basics, Hall said. And while Fitzgerald got irked afterwards seeing the left behind litter on the sideline, he also got frustrated when a pause in practice for hydration went awry and looked unorganized, disheveled, making it unrealistic for our dietitian team to make sure the guys get what they need, how they need it. It became about more than simply teaching them how to take a proper water break. I want to practice like our hair is on fire, but to be able to do that, you got to be able to make sure you got the right fuel, you got to make sure you rehydrate, you're continually hydrating, and then I want to get back going, Fitzgerald said. We're going to take a break. We're taking it for a reason. It's prescribed in the part of our practice. We're working with sports science and the staff the way we want to do it, so let's look the right way. You're taking over a program. How we look in practice, we shouldn't have our tails hang out of our shirts. We shouldn't have tails streaming down to the ground. It's not what we do. I don't really give an expletive if they do that at other places. That's not what we're going to do. This is how we're going to do it. And once we get to a point where we don't have to have these conversations anymore, then we'll reinforce it even harder. In the decade since Mark D'Antonio led the Spartans to his third Big Ten title and a berth in the 2015 college football playoff, the Spartans have only been in the mix for a championship twice, in 2017 and 2021. They are coming off a 4-8 season that led to the firing of Jonathan Smith after just two seasons, and MSU has not been to a bowl since making the 2021 Peach Bowl under Mel Tucker, 2 years after D'Antonio's retirement. And while wonky water breaks and errant garbage might seem irrelevant to playing winning football, it is part of the attitude change Fitzgerald wants to see after spending 17 seasons at his alma mater, Northwestern. It's the cultural shift he hopes will lay the groundwork for the Spartans to return to the upper echelon of the Big Ten. It's something that I respect, being able to have a leader who prioritizes urgency along with efficiency, said senior linebacker Jordan Hall on his third different head coach in four seasons at MSU. This is the first time Fitzgerald is taking over a program in 20 years, since he was thrust into the top job at Northwestern as a 31-year-old after Randy Walker's death at 52 from an apparent heart attack in the summer of 2006. Fitzgerald went 110 wins to 101 losses over his 17 seasons with the Wildcats, leading them to 2 Big Ten championship games as a coach after winning 2 Big Ten titles as an All-American linebacker in 1995 and 1996. Now 51 and after 3 years out of coaching, Fitzgerald said he believes that every team is new, especially now in the era where you have so many new players each year. That requires going back to ground zero and preaching the primary principles at the outset in order to work toward his ultimate goals for the program. We're building a standard of expectation because that's got to be the bedrock we build this thing on. It's not going to be built on sand, Fitzgerald said. It's a path less traveled. To do something special, we got to set ourselves up to a championship standard, and that's everybody that touches the Spartan football program. Lions make Gibbs NFL's top paid RB by Dave Burkett. The most polarizing pick of the 2023 draft is now the highest paid running back in the NFL. The Lions and running back Jahmyr Gibbs agreed Thursday, August 6th, to a 3-year contract extension worth $67.5 million, including $51.5 million guaranteed, Gibbs agent Todd France posted on social media. The deal, which ties Gibbs to the Lions through the 2030 season, could be worth as much as $75.75 million and comes just days after Bijan Robinson and the Atlanta Falcons agreed to the richest running back contract ever. Robinson received $51 million in guarantees on a 3-year extension that averages $22.25 million per season. Indianapolis Colts running back Jonathan Taylor signed a 2-year extension that averages $22 million per season earlier Thursday. Gibbs, who has not practiced in full this summer while awaiting a new deal, he took part in walkthrough and stretching at the start of Thursday's practice, has been a dynamo since the Lions made him the surprising 12th pick of the 2023 draft after a trade down with the Arizona Cardinals. At the time, the pick was considered a reach, not because of Gibbs' talent, but because of the lack of positional value of running backs. Jahmyr Gibbs' stats with Lions. In Detroit, Gibbs has proven to be the Lions' best backfield weapon since Barry Sanders. He has topped 1,200 yards rushing each of the past 2 years, has caught at least 50 passes in all 3 of his NFL seasons, and is averaging 5.3 yards per carry for his career. Since 2023, Gibbs ranks 7th in the NFL with 3,580 yards rushing, and his 49 total touchdowns, 39 rushing, are the most ever by a player in his first 3 seasons. Sanders, a first-ballot Hall of Famer and the Lions' all-time leading rusher with 15,269 yards, held the previous record with 47 touchdowns. "He's electric," Sanders told the Free Press at the Super Bowl earlier this year. "He is an exciting player, electric, and just dangerous with the ball in his hands." As a rookie in 2023, Gibbs ran for 945 yards and 10 touchdowns while splitting time with David Montgomery in the Lions' backfield. The duo earned the nickname Sonic and Knuckles for their contrasting rushing styles. Gibbs emerged as the Lions' number one running back in 2024 when he ran for 1,412 yards and a league-leading 16 touchdowns, and he had 1,223 yards rushing and a career-high 616 yards receiving last year. He is set for an even bigger role this year after the Lions traded Montgomery to the Houston Texans for guard Juice Scruggs and 2 draft picks this offseason, and signed Isaiah Pacheco to be his backup. Lions coach Dan Campbell said Gibbs would be the bell cow of his offense this offseason, but Gibbs sat out the first 6 practices of camp in a contract dispute. Campbell downplayed the hold-in, which has become a favorite tactic of players seeking new deals to avoid the fines that come with a hold-out, and Lions players said they were rooting for Gibbs to get what he deserves. "You guys know how I feel and know how we feel about Gibbs and what the team feels about him, and I'll leave it at that," Campbell said on day 2 of camp. Listen, all the other stuff, my job is to coach who's out there right now. And I love the kid, but man, I got a team to coach right now. And listen, whatever all this, at some point here, it'll get done. It's gonna get done. I'm not even sweating it. Gibbs, 24, is the latest in a line of foundational players the Lions have signed to contract extensions the past 2 years. In 2024, the Lions signed 2021 draft picks Penei Sewell, Amon-Ra St. Brown, and Alan McNeil, plus quarterback Jared Goff, to multi-year extensions. Last year, the team inked 2022 draft picks Aiden Hutchinson, Kirby Joseph, and Jameson Williams to long-term deals after re-signing 2021 fourth-round pick Derek Barnes in free agency. And on May 21st, fellow 2023 first-round pick Jack Campbell signed a four-year, $81 million extension. Along with Gibbs and Campbell, the team has said it hopes to extend 2023 second-round picks Brian Branch and Sam Laporta before they become free agents next March. Branch, torn Achilles, and Laporta, back surgery, are coming off season-ending injuries, but were among the best players at their positions in the NFL when healthy. Laporta returned to full practice at the start of camp, while Branch is on the physically unable to return list and could return early in the regular season. So far, the extensions the Lions have handed out to their core players have totaled more than $1 billion, including $996 million before Gibbs' deal. Job's return could bring stability to Tiger staff, by Sean Windsor, Seattle. One of the Detroit Tigers' most promising young arms is set to return to the starting rotation this weekend in San Francisco after nearly a 14-month absence. That Jackson Job is back, along with, presumably, his 100-mile-per-hour fastball, is reason for optimism among the Tigers' faithful. But for manager A.J. Hinch, it's reason to think he might settle into something of a consistent starting rotation the next few weeks after a tumultuous few months of injuries and trades. Not that the current starting five won't change again before the season is finished. It almost certainly will when right-hander Jack Flaherty returns from the 15-day IL, Hinch expects. Hinch expects him to miss more than 15 days, and he is only playing catch at the moment. And if righty Justin Verlander ever finds his way back. Until then, Hinch can roll out Troy Melton, Keiter Montero, Framber Valdez, Job, and Drew Anderson, who started Wednesday, August 5th, and was one out shy of throwing four scoreless innings. I have to cut that one short. That is the local news and sports from the Lansing State Journal. Next up is Tim with the Detroit Papers. This has been a service of the radio, or the WKAR radio reading service.
1: Thank you, Megan. U.S. expects deal soon on Strait of Hormuz. Sunni powers unite in defense pact. A U.S. official on Friday reported progress between Iran and Oman that could soon reopen the Strait of Hormuz, potentially restoring oil exports that have been disrupted by the five-month-old U.S. war with Iran. The U.S. official, who declined to be identified, said Washington anticipated an agreement soon between the two countries, which sit on either side of the strait, so that normal oil traffic could resume. A deal between Iran and Oman over control of the strategic waterway is seen as crucial to a wider peace agreement. There is progress between Oman and Iran on the strait, and we expect a deal soon, a U.S. official told Reuters on Friday. Once the deal is announced to restore commercial shipping without impediments, the United States will lift the blockade of Iranian ports. As always, U.S. actions will continue to be performance-based and tied to Iran's implementation of its commitments, the official said. Before the U.S. and Israel launched the war on Iran on February 28th, about one out of every five barrels of oil consumed worldwide transited the strait, but Iran has used the hostilities to justify charging a toll on tankers and firing on ships that attempt to cross the strait without that permission. That disruption in oil shipments has caused energy prices to surge and fueled inflation. In recent weeks, the Trump administration has repeatedly signaled that a deal to open the strait could be close, only to have Iran deny that talks are underway. It was unclear whether the latest flurry of negotiations would yield a more lasting arrangement. Iranian strikes on Strait of Hormuz Shipping have been coupled with increased attacks by its Yemen-based allies, the Houthis, who have targeted ships at another oil choke point on the other side of the Arabian Peninsula between the Red Sea and the Gulf of Aden. Abu Dhabi National Oil Company, one of the world's largest energy producers, said on Friday that 15 of its vessels had been struck in what it called unprovoked attacks while transiting the Strait of Hormuz since the start of the conflict. The attacks have killed one crew member and wounded 20 others, it said. Alarmed at a regional conflagration that has brought Iranian missile fire into Gulf oil exporters, Saudi Arabia, Pakistan, and Turkey signed a joint defense agreement in Mecca on Friday. The pact among the three U.S. allies with majority Sunni Muslim populations is intended to strengthen collective deterrence against aggression and stipulates that an armed attack against any of the three would be regarded as an attack on all, the country said in the statement. Turkey said the agreement was not aimed at any specific country and was purely defensive, but it comes at a time of heightened tensions with a Shiite-majority Iran. How Fauci went from icon during AIDS crisis to COVID lightning rod. From a window on the seventh floor, Dr. Anthony Fauci recognized one of the hundreds of protesters swarming the lawn of the National Institutes of Health. They had blocked entrances and pathways at the Bethesda, Maryland campus. They set off colorful smoke bombs and blasted air horns every 12 seconds as a reminder that, statistically, someone had just died of AIDS. They carried fake coffins with Fauci's name on them. They focused their anger on him, the nation's top infectious disease doctor, for what they felt was the government's lackluster response to a disease at that point killing mostly gay and bisexual men and intravenous drug users. Fauci watched the man he recognized climb onto a concrete portico of the main building. Police wrestled him down, and Fauci, dressed in his white lab coat, bolted downstairs. "Peter, is that you?" Fauci asked as a burly officer marched the man through the main door of the building and toward a police van, his hands zip-tied behind him. "I did it. I was the first one arrested," the man, Peter Staley, replied. Fauci knew Staley, who was HIV positive, as one of the leaders of the protest. Publicly, Fauci had argued with Staley and other activists over the government's response to AIDS. Privately, he had met them over dinner and wine, strategizing for hours over how to get experimental drugs quickly to AIDS patients with no other hope. Fauci wanted to make sure Staley wasn't hurt. The baffled police officer stood by in disbelief as Staley grinned and assured Fauci he was okay. "It was an extraordinary moment," recalled Staley, who remains close friends with Fauci almost 40 years later. For Fauci, it would be one of the many personal moments in a 56-year career that would see him become the nation's most revered and, in some cases, reviled scientist and infectious disease expert. He served seven presidents, from Ronald Reagan to Joe Biden. He advised leaders through anthrax attacks, Ebola outbreaks, and SARS scares in Asia. He devised the U.S.'s global attack plan against AIDS. As director of the National Institute of Allergy and Infectious Diseases, part of the National Institutes of Health, Fauci led the fight against diseases that threaten the lives of Americans and people all over the world. "He became an icon because of his success," said Dr. Gene Marazzo, who succeeded him as director of the National Institute of Allergy and Infectious Diseases after he retired in 2022. But it would be the COVID-19 pandemic under President Donald Trump that would turn the 85-year-old white-haired doctor with a gruff Brooklyn accent into a lightning rod like never before. Fauci's job often placed him between politics and science. George W. Bush gave him the Presidential Medal of Freedom for his work on HIV and AIDS. Biden gave him a presidential pardon after congressional Republicans threatened him with criminal charges over his handling of COVID. He and his family received so many death threats that he has his own security detail, which he pays for himself after Trump revoked his taxpayer-funded protection. On Thursday, August 6, a GOP-led Senate panel voted 8-5 to hold him in contempt of Congress. A week earlier, he had sat stoically for 3 hours and refused to answer questions about his leadership during the COVID pandemic. The committee chairman, Republican Senator Rand Paul of Kentucky, and other GOP lawmakers accused him of misleading the public about the virus's origins. They blamed him for the closure of schools and businesses during the worst days of the pandemic. They claimed the NIH led the funded research that a lab in Wuhan, China, used to create the COVID virus. Virginia Roberts Giefra survived Epstein. Now, her brother fights for her. There was a time, Sky Roberts says, when he thought he would be celebrating his big sister's August 9 birthday with her, margaritas in hand and sharing stories of childhood parties with their cousins. Instead, he will mark the day honoring Virginia Roberts Giefra's advocacy for victims of sex trafficking and continuing her work. He is relaunching his sister's nonprofit, SOAR, Speak Out, Act, Reclaim, to support victims of sex trafficking, abuse, and domestic violence. Roberts Giefra, a key accuser of late financier and convicted sex offender Jeffrey Epstein, died by suicide at 41 in April 2025. In many ways, he's just making his role official. He has spent the last year working for justice for Roberts Giefra and other victims. Roberts met dozens of women who also say Epstein sexually abused and trafficked them. He stood at the U.S. Capitol to support the Epstein Transparency Act. He demonstrated outside Zorro Ranch in New Mexico to push for the release of unredacted documents in the Epstein files. He has told his sister's story again and again and how he accused Andrew Mountbatten Windsor, the former prince, of sexually abusing her at age 17 when she was trafficked by Epstein, and how she later built a beautiful life with 3 children. It's fitting to launch it again on her birthday. She always wanted to bring joy and happiness to women as she helped them, Robert says in a video call from an office tucked in a corner of the Colorado home he shares with his wife and 2 children. Stenciled letters spell out justice on a wood sign behind him. He came from one of the Zorro Ranch demonstrators. I always knew I'd work on the nonprofit, but I didn't expect it would be without her. Now he wants the organization to be a resource hub for survivors, something his sister never had. We want to be that family for the survivors, says his wife, Amanda Roberts. There's such a gap in support when a survivor comes forward, and we've seen how important it is for family to step up with a survivor. SOAR is relying on donations to help women, including an emergency fund to help victims of Epstein. The late Queen Elizabeth's contribution to SOAR might soon help. The former prince, her second son, settled a civil suit with Roberts Giefra in 2022 for an undisclosed amount. He said he would make a substantial donation in support of victims' rights to her organization, but did not admit any wrongdoing. In a statement issued at the time, said that the former prince regrets his association with Epstein and commends the bravery of Ms. Giefra and other survivors in standing up for themselves and others. King Charles II removed Mountbatten Windsor's title in November 2025. Military GPS jamming linked to New Mexico plane crash that killed 4. A medical transport plane crash that killed 4 people in New Mexico this spring has been linked to a U.S. military GPS jamming exercise. A preliminary report released by the National Transportation Safety Board shows the Medevac plane, operated by Generation Jets, crashed about 12:15 a.m. Mountain Time on May 14 near Lincoln in the southeastern part of the state, the NTSB wrote in its report released August 5. The town is along U.S. Route 380, about 60 miles west of Roswell. The craft, a Beechcraft King Air 90, was traveling from Roswell to Sierra Blanca Regional Airport near Ruidoso, New Mexico, when it crashed, and TSB investigators said. The plane and air crew were both based at Roswell Air Center, or RAW, the report said. And 2 passengers on board were flight nurses employed by TransAero Medical Services. the plane lost communications and radar and did not arrive as scheduled, Lincoln County officials said in a news release at the time. According to the NTSB preliminary report, the aircraft left Raleigh at 11:52 p.m. Mountain Time on May 13 to pick up a patient for transport to Albuquerque. GPS jamming activities that encompassed the area around the accidental flight were being conducted by United States military during the time of the flight, investigators wrote. Prior to the crash, the report reads, a pilot reported that they had a visual on Ruidoso, but their radio transmission was stepped on by other radio traffic. The plane, investigators said, then experienced a loss of GPS navigation capability. According to investigators, other planes in the area also experienced similar GPS issues on the same day of the crash. TransAero Medevac previously identified the victims as pilots Keelan Clark and Ali Kausara and flight nurses Jamie Novick and Sarah Clark, together with their families, friends, colleagues, first responders, healthcare partners, and community members. We will celebrate their lives, recognize their service, and remember the lasting impact they made on so many, the Emergency Service Transportation Company that serves southeastern New Mexico and western Texas wrote. The crash caused a weeks-long wildfire in the Capitan Mountains that the U.S. Forest Service reported spread to nearly 5 acres. Flock cameras attract critics and vandals. What's going on? You might not be accused of committing a crime, but a coast-to-coast network of cameras is still trying to track your vehicle's movements. It's a high-tech attempt at deterring crime and catching criminals, championed by its creators and some local law enforcement who say license plate readers are a big part of the future of policing. But the technology is also a snowballing privacy nightmare, according to critics who are fighting back with protests, legislation, and websites dedicated to tracking the trackers. Frustration has boiled over into vandalism in some locations. License plate readers have been shot at in Tennessee, hit with a truck in California, beat with a baseball bat in Virginia, cut down with a saw in Texas, and splattered with paint in New York. They've also been regularly blocked by a lone protester in Florida. Notably, the criticism of the technology has been strikingly bipartisan in a nation where it's often tough to find political common ground. Chad Marlowe, senior policy counsel at the American Civil Liberties Union, who focuses on privacy, surveillance, and technology issues, said the technology triggers concerns about government overreach on the right and worries about who is being targeted on the left. For people in the center or the non-politically engaged are even like, I don't want to be tracked everywhere I go, he said. And there are so many different reasons, but everyone is arriving at the same position, which is mass government surveillance in this country has gotten completely out of control and needs to be reined in immediately. Now, the concerns about privacy, misuse, mistakes, and even road safety are popping up in city councils, lawsuits, and even a planned national week of action in late August. Though multiple companies sell devices, sometimes called automated license plate readers or ALPRs, much of the public ire has been directed at Flock Safety, which boasts a network of more than 120,000 cameras across 49 states that capture a vehicle's license plate, make, model, and color. Flock's system can provide law enforcement access to a searchable nationwide database that the company and its supporters say has helped police locate missing people, recover stolen vehicles, and track down suspects, including high-profile crimes like the 2025 mass shooting at Brown University. In New Jersey, investigators use license plate reader data to help solve an armed robbery. Police in Wisconsin send Flock cameras, helped identify suspects in a string of recent vandalisms. Since installing Flock cameras in an Ohio parks district, the rate of thefts from vehicles parked in its lots has plummeted approximately 80% since 2024, a park spokeswoman said. OpenAI offers to strengthen Michigan cybersecurity after water infrastructure attack. After Michigan officials reported a coordinated cyber attack early this month, OpenAI, the creator of the artificial intelligence product ChatGPT, is offering the state its services, including access to its tools to strengthen cybersecurity across state agencies. Laura Wotruba, a spokesperson at the Michigan Department of Technology, Management, and Budget, confirmed it received a letter from OpenAI, but did not respond to questions asking whether it was interested in the offer. According to a letter obtained by the Free Press, OpenAI is offering what it said was $1 million worth of credits for a water sector defense needs and to work directly with state personnel and utilities to provide technical support. The program, according to OpenAI, gives public and private organizations responsible for cyber defense access to its services, which include helping security teams identify and solve threats faster and more efficiently. OpenAI takes seriously its responsibility to strengthen and uplift cyber defenders and those organizations responsible for hardening critical infrastructure, and we are actively engaging separately with utilities on grid security and related cyber defense challenges, an August 4 letter addressed to Governor Gretchen Whitmer, DTMB Chief Information Officer Eric Swanson, and DTMB Chief Information Security Officer Rex Manold reads. Australia, Canada, France, Germany, Japan, South Korea, and the European Union Agency for Cybersecurity, and the United Kingdom are among the government partners working with OpenAI, according to Nate Evans, OpenAI spokesperson. The cyber attack, which targeted more than 30 community water systems in Minnesota, Michigan, and several other states, was reported by the New York Times to be conducted by Iranian hackers, although investigators have not definitively determined who was responsible. Evans said the company has reached out to other impacted states on ways to support its cybersecurity infrastructure. There are no known impacts that posed a public health concern, officials with the Michigan Department of Environmental, Great Lakes, and Energy told the Free Press on Saturday, August 1st. When asked Friday, August 7th, of any new developments, Michigan State Police spokesperson Lori Dogovit referred the Free Press to the FBI, which did not immediately respond for comment. Federal officials also didn't answer which specific communities in Michigan were impacted. Whitmer and Sam Altman, the owner of OpenAI, made an appearance on June 1st at a data center the company is building in Saline Township named the Saline Barn. Whitmer touted the $16 billion hyperscale center as a job creator and major investment in Michigan. Data center projects often draw scrutiny and concern from environmental advocates about their impact on the water supply and pushback from residents concerned about how they will change their communities. OpenAI, most recently, is seeking a permit to discharge wastewater into the Saline River, MLive reported. In 2024, OpenAI, to expand its lobbying efforts, hired former Republican U.S. Senator Norm Coleman to advocate on research and development issues, according to reports from Reuters. El Sayed faces uphill battle winning Jewish support in Michigan. Joe Tagay of Bloomfield Hills identifies as a longtime progressive Democrat and Jewish. For him, Abdul Sayed's narrow win over fellow Democrat Haley Stevens in the August 4 primary for a pivotal seat in the U.S. Senate represents not a victory by progressives over the establishment, as it is often framed, but a triumph of radicalism and the normalization of rhetoric he believes put Jewish people at risk from violence. "It's just a scary time right now," Tagay, 44, who has three young children, said in an August 5 telephone interview. As Michigan Democrats gather in Detroit on the night of August 7th for a unity rally to launch their general election campaign, many Michigan Jews are alarmed by El Sayed's win, and there's widespread agreement that El Sayed needs to do more than he has so far to win Jewish support. Specific concerns identified by Michigan Jewish voters in interviews with the Detroit Free Press include the March 13 video message that El-Sayed issued one day after the terrorist attack in which a Dearborn Heights man committed suicide after ramming a pickup truck into Temple Israel in West Bloomfield Township while an on-site school was in session. Though El-Sayed's message condemned the attack and anti-Semitism, he also noted that the alleged attacker lost family members in an Israeli airstrike on Lebanon. "Violence always begets violence," El-Sayed said, "because hurt people hurt people." Many Jewish people interpreted that as making an excuse for the attack. Campaigning with Hassan Piker, the controversial far-left political commentator and critic of Israel, known for once saying that Americans deserved the 9/11 terrorist attack, spoke at El-Sayed events at the University of Michigan and Michigan State University in April, and also appeared, though he did not speak, at an El-Sayed campaign event in Detroit on August 3. El-Sayed said he disagrees with some of Piker's statements, but had not otherwise distanced himself from him, saying it is important for Democrats to engage with a wider audience. Refusing to say whether Israel has the right to exist during a recent campaign, El-Sayed often deflected the question into another question, saying, for example, that the real question is whether Israel has a right to U.S. tax dollars to support its military budget. Frequent characterization of Israeli military operations in Gaza, which has killed tens of thousands of Palestinians since 2023, as genocide, the bombings, and other military actions by Israel came in the wake of October 7, 2023, attacks on Israel by Hamas, which killed more than 1,100 people. Many Michigan Jewish voters who don't oppose criticism of Israeli government actions viewed it as a loaded term that has been redefined in a way that could provoke hatred and violence toward Jews. Tegay, a financial advisor who said twice voted for the former President Barack Obama and in 2016 got involved in advocacy efforts to oppose Republican President Donald Trump, said his reaction to El-Sayed's win is somewhat reminiscent of how he felt when Trump won in 2016 after invoking racist dog whistles in campaign speeches, and Republican friends told him they voted for Trump despite not agreeing with his apparent views on immigrants and minorities. Republicans should stand up to that, Tegay said. Similarly, just because Democrats want to win, I don't think they should compromise their morals. Detroit police arrest person of interest in fatal Indian Village shooting. Detroit police say they have arrested a person of interest in the fatal shooting of a man in the city's historic Indian Village neighborhood, where the victim was shot in the back of the head just before midnight on August 3rd. Police announced this development late afternoon on August 7, just hours after soliciting the public's help in identifying a man in a Detroit hat whose image was captured on a camera on the night a man in his 50s was found shot to death on the 3400 block of Burns around 11:50 p.m. According to police, the victim was not a resident of Indian Village, a Tony neighborhood lined with brick mansions built for Detroit's business and industry tycoons more than a century ago. Many residents of this iconic neighborhood were alerted in a Google group about the person of interest about 3 p.m. Friday, August 7, after a police commander in the 7th Precinct sent an image of the man to Indian Village security, writing, "This is the suspect. If seen, do not approach. Call 911 immediately." About 2.5 hours later, this person was in custody. Circumstances surrounding the shooting have not been released. Police have only said that the shooting was not random and the victim was seen with a person of interest before he was found dead. It was an isolated incident. It did not involve residents of the neighborhood, Detroit police spokesperson Jackie Vidori said, stressing there's no threat to the community. According to Vidori, charges are expected to be filed against the person who is now in custody. He said the victim and the person of interest knew each other. It is not known if police have recovered the gun that was used in the shooting. The deaths of two giraffes at the Detroit Zoo this year appear to be tragic accidents. the type that takes place in the wild, too, an expert has said. Nguvu and Okidi, young and new additions to the herd, were both euthanized this year after being seriously injured at the zoo situated in the Detroit suburb of Royal Oak. The way they got those injuries, one amid an interaction in the herd this August and the other by running into a viewing panel earlier in the year, is the type of incident Paul Rose

0: communications manager at the Detroit Zoo in an email. Nguvu was not the target of aggression, she said, during interaction between two other giraffes. One of the animals inadvertently collided with Nguvu, causing Nguvu to fall onto his side. When it was determined his injuries were too great to overcome, Nguvu was euthanized on Tuesday, August 4. Rose said the adult giraffes are hefty, and even female giraffes can push a ton in weight. Adult male giraffes also compete, swinging their long necks against each other and striking each other with their thick, bony skulls. Nguvu wouldn't have the same strength and weight. Rose emphasized that he didn't know the details of what happened, but said it's not always going to be a safe environment when animals are competing, and you don't want to stop that behavior entirely because it's important for their breeding. It's important for their social grouping. It's important for them to be as natural as possible. The prior death that was of Akidi, who was born at the Detroit Zoo in November 2025 and was euthanized after crashing into an indoor viewing panel when she was just short of 3 months old. It was a heartbreaking loss, especially as giraffes are threatened species of conservation value, Rose said. Yet, people can find safari videos online of young, inquisitive animals being playful and, for example, falling into a ravine, Rose said. It does happen. Animals will do the unexpected. Caring for wildlife is both a privilege and a profound responsibility, the zoo stated. As with any significant event involving an animal in our care, we will carefully review this incident to learn everything we can and continue strengthening our practices. And that will end the reading of the Detroit News and the Detroit Free Press from WKAR Radio Reading Service. Your readers were Megan McElway and Tim McCormick.
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3: Greetings, folks. This is Monica Hatch with Mind's Eye Radio and the Travelogue program. We're still in the June issue of Travel and Leisure, which was commemorating 250 years of America. And so all, if not most, of the articles deal with America. And we were going through the alphabet and going looking at different cities and different treats that you can buy in those cities. I think it's mostly food-oriented. So I think we made it up to K. And so we'll start with Loco Moco. When you're riding shotgun on the way to Honokalani Beach in Hawaii, there's nothing better than demolishing this classic rice dish topped with a gravy-smothered beef patty. Loco Moco. And then M is Maple Creamy. Nothing says Vermont like stopping at a general store for this soft-serve treat, combining the state's most prized ingredients, milk and maple syrup. N is for New Orleans. Food isn't just a pastime here. It's one of the city's most fiercely vivid expressions, shaped by layers of Creole, Cajun, and other influences. You get your red beans and rice yet? I'd only just landed, and folks were already asking. The traditional Monday meal may not be as famous as gumbo or beignets, but for many, it's the quintessential dish here, one that binds history and heritage, communities and culture. On a recent visit, I had a phenomenal dinner at Pesh, returned to Emeril's, still as good as ever, and drove out to Big Easy Seafood in Gretna for a crawfish boil. But the most memorable thing I ate was a humble bowl of red beans and rice at Liuza's by the track, the first place I go whenever I touch down. And let's see, we're up to oysters. With one of the world's longest oyster coastlines spanning the East, Gulf, and West Coasts, the U.S. is spoiled for choice. Briny and best chased with a crisp glass of white wine, the mollusks are as virtuous as they are indulgent. They filter water, create habitats, and help protect shorelines from erosion. As a New Englander, I'm partial to those pulled from Nantucket Harbor, like Fifth Bend oysters, treasured for their clean flavor and sweet finish. P is for Philadelphia.

Kitty bracing for a packed summer as America's 250th anniversary and the World Cup draw crowds, friends and colleagues have been asking me, a lifelong Philly resident, where should I eat? Since the semi-quincentennial will be immersing visitors in the city's history, I'd steer them to inventive spots that push Philadelphia beyond its food cliches and into the ranks of the country's most exciting dining capitals. In Old Kensington, and old is spelled with an E, there's Char. Pizzas are $15 to $26, where a self-taught piazzaiolo turns out my favorite pies in town. And Emmett, entrees $30 to $125, a Mediterranean-inspired spot whose sesame madeleines topped with caviar and dates stuffed with duck confit, I still dream about. In South Philly, the neighborhood's culinary story is often told through Italian immigrants, like my great-grandparents. The Cambodian restaurant Sao, entrees $21 to $41, nods to that tradition with a fried chicken cutlet crusted in MSG-laced breadcrumbs, topped with Parmigiano Reggiano, and finished with salty pickles, caramelized fish sauce, and Thai basil. Elsewhere, some of the city's most thrilling restaurants are creating their own stories. Honeysuckle, entrees $22 to $65, on North Broad Street, offers an Afrocentric take on food traditions from across the continent's diaspora. The bar serves a clarified nut milk punch inspired by Caribbean black cake, while the kitchen turns Carolina gold rice into sake. Wagyu oxtail tamales and the McDonald's money, an elevated Happy Meal with two patties, shaved truffles, and gold leaf, capture the establishment's mix of ambition, wit, and flavor. Even for a voracious diner like me, there's a lot to keep track of. There are Friday night pizza takeovers at donut shops like The Bakery and Saturday morning donut takeovers at pizzerias such as Sally. For snacks, my latest obsessions are the soft pretzels stuffed with provolone and long hots at Pretzel Day Pretzels, and the scallion and gochujang cheese buns at Sea Forest Bake Shop. Old standbys have been reborn, too. As a high schooler, I went to Bomb Bomb Bar, fixed price $62, an Italian-American bar in South Philly, for its microwaved steaks and permissive bartenders. A third-generation Italian-American chef from the neighborhood revived it last fall, and now I go for a pepperoncini vesper and fried calamari with cherry peppers. For dessert, I may find myself in Queen Village, where Cuzzy's Ice Cream, C-U-Z-Z-Y, ice cream recently opened among the bespoke tailors and vintage boutiques of Fabric Row. Neighborhood kids flock there for flavors, including brown butter with sugared pecans and strawberry made with seasonal Harry's berries. Also new is Rougarou Baking, a pastry shop that blends Jewish and New Orleans traditions into fanciful creations like a chocolate-veined babka and spicy gumbo hand pies. For anyone still coming to Philadelphia for cheesesteaks from mainstays like Gino's, the city now poses a novel problem. Too many delicious spots to choose from. And we have a photograph of Gino's. It's a busy spot. It's on a corner. It's kind of wedge-shaped, and there's a great big Philly steak up in lights at the top of it. And it's Gino's steaks, cheese fries, a lot of neon, and it's evening. The sky is dark, but it's all lit up on this corner, and lots of customers hanging by. And then we've got this photograph of this chocolate babka from Rougarou Baking. And it is like a streusel, layered and layered. They must have rolled it, and then let it rise, because you've just got a lot of different layers here of the what looks like brown sugar, cinnamon, and nuts. And then we've got a shot of the front door of Emmett's. That's the Mediterranean restaurant. And one of the chicken cutlets at Sao, the Cambodian restaurant, it looks delicious. It looks like it's sprinkled with grated Parmesan. And then a tequila cocktail at Emmett's, which is, I don't know if it's the glass or if they've put something down the side of the glass, but it looks kind of like it's encrusted with a triangle of nuts, it almost looks like, or else it's some kind of a dark brown salt. And now we go to Q. And it's Quercus, Q-U-E-R-C-U-S. Nestled in rural Georgia, this regenerative retreat pushes the farm resort trend into rarefied territory, blending global influences with a distinctly southern sense of place.
fire-driven communal meals, hyper-seasonal menus, and Japanese hot pots and green curry noodles reimagined with local ingredients. And we have a pot of green curry noodles, and someone is pouring sauce over them. There's something looking mighty crispy and nice laying on the side of this pot, and it's a pottery, piece of pottery, and so is the vessel that's pouring the maybe fish sauce over it. Don't know, it's something clear. R is Rancho de Chimayo. Florence Jaramillo, the matriarch behind one of New Mexico's most beloved and enduring restaurants, passed away last year. But her chile garland-draped shrine to Southwestern cooking, featuring dishes like blue corn enchiladas and honey-drenched sopapillas, endures at the foothills of the Sangre de Cristo Mountains. No photo for that one. Now we're at S, and San Francisco sourdough. Long before Swifties and pandemic-era bakers rediscovered it, gold miners in San Francisco fell for its distinctive tang. Locals believe the city's cool, foggy climate nurtured a unique strain of wild yeast, a theory since debunked. Still, nearly 180 years later, the city remains synonymous with sourdough, a legacy embodied by Boudin Bakery, which traces its roots to the Gold Rush and trademarked its signature loaf as the original San Francisco sourdough. The bakery still uses a gold miner's starter today. Wow, and there's a photograph of a couple of boules, a hand holding up three beautiful rounded loaves of sourdough. Oh my gosh, the color. Just kind of golden. And the top one looks like it's shaped more like a ciabatta. Three sisters, there are tea, corns, beans, and squash, form the foundation of indigenous American agriculture and food, a tradition Sean Sherman brings to the plate at his acclaimed Minneapolis restaurant, Owamni by the Sioux Chef. No photograph of that one. And then you, Union Square Cafe. New York's famed Green Market started in 1976, but it wasn't until Danny Meyer and chef Ali Barker began sourcing its bounty for this restaurant, which opened in 1985, that farm-to-table entered the dining lexicon and helped change how Americans eat. The Union Square Cafe, and we're looking at a neon sign, the shingle hanging out on the edge of the building. That's all we see. And then a very large brick building across the street. V is for Viet Cajun. Houston is one of the top American cities for Vietnamese cuisine. Surprising? After the fall of Saigon in 1975, huge numbers of refugees settled here, drawn by the semi-tropical climate and robust fisheries. A Vietnamese dining scene took root, pioneered by Mai's in 1978, and blended with Gulf Coast traditions into Viet barbecue and Viet Cajun at places like Crawfish and Noodles, with chef Corey Nguyen, and he's pictured above here holding a big barrel of crawfish and looks like ears of corn in there. So I guess it's a boil of some kind. Got a big smile on his face. He's a young man. W's for the Weber Grill. Backyard grilling as we know it owes a lot to George A. Stephen, a metalworker who, in the 1950s, covered an open charcoal grill with a perforated metal dome to create more even, controlled heat. The result became this suburban staple, synonymous with lazy days and summer cookouts. And we're looking at the Weber 22-inch star-spangled kettle. The top is dark blue, American flag blue with white stars, and the bottom is candy stripes of red and white. X is for Tex-Mex. Long before Taco Bell, Tejano people, those of a Mexican descent living in Texas, adapted their traditional cooking to Lone Star ingredients. Once dismissed as inauthentic, Tex-Mex has been reclaimed as a distinctly American cuisine, from fajitas in chile con carne to tacos made with flour, not corn, tortillas, and always in Texas-sized portions. And here is a Tex-Mex booth with an extra sizzle. It's very colorful. Texas grill in a big circle on the top, and it looks like a steer blowing smoke out of his, or a Texas longhorn, I think, blowing smoke out of his nostrils. Authentic grilled Tex-Mex on a yellow background with
turquoise letters, and then it's a stand. Three people are standing at this stand. I guess it's you take away and sit down. Texas chili cheese chips, onion blooms, fajitas. Looking good. It's a beautiful day in Texas. And then we've got yams for Y. Candied yams, whether spiked with bourbon, topped with sugared pecans, or kept simple, have sweetened southern tables for generations. The dish traces its roots to West Africa and became a cornerstone of African-American cooking. Yams anchor many soul food traditions and remain central to Gullah Geechee cuisine, particularly around Charleston, at standbys like Hannibal's Kitchen and Bertha's Kitchen. And Zingerman's, the fabled, there's a photograph of the fabled sour cream coffee cake. It's a bundt cake. It's on a plate with a big piece taken out. Since opening in Ann Arbor, Michigan in the early 1980s, this beloved deli has grown into a mail-order powerhouse, shipping aged cheeses, cured meats, and flaky pastries nationwide. Its famously moist sour cream coffee cake has a cult following. And that takes us through the alphabet. So now we'll move on to the feature stories. And this one is This Land Is Your Land. 4 million people visit California's Yosemite National Park each year. But for some, the indigenous history of one of America's most cherished places remains unknown. David Troyer, T-R-E-U-E-R, considers the stories of the park's original habitants, inhabitants, and its future. The photographs are by Yasara Guna-Wardena. And this one has two children, probably middle, tween-aged boy and girl, slightly shorter than he. We see them from back, and they are looking out on the mountains. Caption reads, looking at Half Dome from Washington Point in Yosemite National Park. Half Dome. So I guess that's one of the mountains that I'm looking at, but I don't see Half Dome. Let's begin. To drive north through California from Los Angeles to Yosemite National Park is to drive through history itself. My partner and I headed out from the city across the Los Angeles Basin to the Grapevine, a snaking highway interchange above the San Fernando Valley. Through the ancient bed of Tulare Lake, now drained and given over to pistachio and almond trees, and then the mining towns of the Sierra foothills where gold was discovered. At last, we reached Firefall Ranch Yosemite, a new 55-room lodge that opened near the park's Big Oak Flat entrance and on its western side in 2024. It was a little strange to stay in luxury as a way to experience wilderness. The two things don't really rhyme for me, though the trend shows no sign of stopping. Another glamping option, Under Canvas Yosemite, opened in April of this year. I grew up poorish on the Leech Lake Reservation in northern Minnesota. My family and community are Ojibwe, and we've managed to keep the majority of our homelands as they have always been, wild but predictable, uncomfortably swampy, and aqueous. So I grew up in the, quote, wilderness, though we never really called it that. We don't really call it anything at all. To say I'm going outside is more common, though we have different words for it in Ojibwe. Nizagam means I'm going outside. Agwajing means outside, not to be confused with Nupiming, which suggests being in the woods, and Megwigbab, which means to be in the deep, deep woods or entangled brushy woods. In all cases, for me, to be in the wilderness was to be on the ground, on my feet, lying down, in a tent, on pine needles, or on a bower made from the lower branches of a balsam tree. Gawin, Wika, Api, Ayayi, Sayan, Meg, Wikbug, I thought. Never had I been confronted with outdoor luxury like I was at Firefall Ranch. The name refers to a national phenomenon that usually occurs in February at Horsetail Fall, a seasonal waterfall on the eastern side of El Capitan, one of the park's most famous landmarks. It only flows for a short time as the winter snowpack begins to melt. When it does, the rays of the setting sun hit the water at an angle that, in the right conditions, creates a rich orange glow. We were there in September, so there was no firefall to observe, but plenty of beauty all around in the trees shading the cottages.
We checked in and dropped our bags at our two-bedroom cottage, which also had a spacious deck, fire pit, and indoor fireplace. I took note of the heated saltwater pool, the hot tub, and the spa on the way to dinner at the lodge's Yova restaurant. It's my theory that you can tell a lot about a place by how it cooks the most basic things: burgers, eggs, potatoes. I had the steak, and it was delicious. As night came, the cabin was quiet. The coyotes were not. The sheets were soft and the bed firm, so sleep came quickly. The next day, we rose early, provisioned ourselves at the ranch's general store, and headed into the park. It was my first time there, though I had seen the images of Yosemite's most enduring symbols, like Ansel Adams' black and white photographs of Half Dome, a dizzying rock formation that rises 5,000 feet above Yosemite Valley. It was largely due to natural wonders like these that tourists first began to visit Yosemite in the late 1850s. In 1890, it became the country's third national park. The drive-in was gorgeous, and the lines mercifully short. When we were asked for payment at the entrance, I handed over my tribal ID instead. The ranger at the booth said, "Oh, cool, of course," and waved us through. The next day, there was a different ranger who said my tribal identification wouldn't work because I don't belong to one of the region's, quote, historical tribes, Miwok, Shoshone, Paiute. Parentheses, National Park Service policies state that tribal members may enter parks for traditional and non-creational, non-recreational activities without paying an entrance fee. In practice, some report being let through without question. I don't like taking orders from white people and think that all parks in the country, local, state, national, should be free to all Native people. I also think that rather than unactionable and contrite, quote, land acknowledgments, there should be remunerative policies like land back, which would return territory to its original custodians. Whether my tribal ID is good enough should be determined by the Miwok, Paiute, and Shoshone bands. I consider putting my car in park until the NPS procured a tribal person to make the decision. It's the tribe's land, past and present, after all, but we paid and drove on regardless. But on our first day in the park, we proceeded directly to the Welcome Center. We were arriving during a moment of extreme tension in the park system. Earlier that year, under directives from the U.S. Department of Governmental Efficiency, DOGE, the NPS had experienced hundreds of layoffs. Yosemite and its employees were still reeling from the firing of Shannon S.J. Jocelyn, a wildlife biologist and ranger who'd been fired for hanging a trans pride flag on the face of El Capitan in May. Many different banners and flags had been displayed there before without anyone being fired or fined, but SJ's flag had gone up after President Donald Trump signed a raft of executive orders aimed against trans Americans. That same month, in response to an earlier executive order issued by Trump, Secretary of the Interior Doug Burgum had issued a mandate that all parks display a sign that reads, and insert the name of the park or monument here, "Belongs to the American people, and the National Park Service wants your feedback. Please let us know if you have identified, one, any areas that need repair, two, any services that need improvement, or three, any signs or other information that are negative about either past or living Americans, or that fail to emphasize the beauty, grandeur, and abundance of landscapes and other natural features." The sign at Yosemite contained a QR code that can be used to make a report. I'm a patriot, if nothing else, so let me take this occasion to respond to the sign point by point. One, because of the layoffs, the bathrooms were somewhat out of service and garbage was piling up. Two, the staff who have been fired because of DOGE or because they flew a flag, any flag, on their time off, should be reinstated because the park is suffering without them. Parentheses, the employees who were there were doing the best they could, but seemed stressed, tired, and obviously overworked. Three, the very language on the sign is a perfect case for all the complaints registered on its face. Once we were in the park, slowly winding through Yosemite Valley, I was able to appreciate what was around me. It was one of the most beautiful drives I have ever taken. Pines and rock outcroppings, sudden vistas, and around certain bends on our ascent, drops of hundreds of feet to the valley floor.
The valley was inhabited continuously for as long as 8,000 years by successive waves of indigenous peoples. There was the Crane Flat phase, the Tamarack phase, and finally the Mariposa phase, which included and gave rise to the people who refer to themselves as the Ahwahnee, but are known to outsiders as Miwok. These people called the valley Ahwahnee, or the Gaping Mouth. It was into this mouth that the first collection of white men to see the valley marched in 1851. They were the members of the Mariposa Battalion, on an expedition to kill, capture, and reduce the indigenous peoples of California, a process that had begun 300 years earlier, when European conquistadors arrived in 1542. Native peoples numbering around 300,000 were removed, forced to convert to Christianity, and enslaved. When gold was discovered in 1848 at Sutter's Mill, north of Yosemite, the genocide of native peoples in California began in earnest. Indians were massacred, drowned, shot, or left to starve after their food supplies were burned or confiscated. America, quote, won California from Mexico in 1848, and 2 years later, shortly before the Mariposa Battalion breached the valley, a state law titled Act for the Government and Protection of Indians was passed. Among its provisions were clauses granting employers the right to obtain children and keep them until they reached 18 years old for boys and 15 years old for girls, legalizing the kidnapping and forced labor of Native children. I wish there was a sign that recounted this history, that told these stories, not as a way to ruin the beauty, grandeur, and abundance of Yosemite, but to emphasize it. One evening, as sunset fell over the valley, we saw the light playing across the face of El Capitan and watched the climbers, like so many bugs crawling across the hand of the Creator. Standing there in awe, I wanted the history of Yosemite, dark though it is, to somehow be more present. Knowing what it costs the only people who can rightfully call this place home, the extent of their loss, their suffering, and the ugly rut of gold fever that started it. Knowing all of that makes the place more profound, more potent, more real. Yosemite is spread out, encompassing nearly 750,000 acres, so its many attractions are often far apart. That's more a feature than a flaw, of course. The park's scale and history make it impossible to take it in during just one trip. I began to feel that we would need at least three visits, one for each of its three different starkly beautiful environments. The rocky terrain, epitomized by Half Dome, the towering trees made famous by Mariposa Grove, and the lush meadows of Yosemite Valley itself. Indeed, approximately 70% of park visitors never make it past the valley. The first thing we did was drive up to May Lake Trailhead just off Tioga Road. The hike went across gently sloped bare rock with some steeper but still easy pitches toward the end. And despite the big views, it felt intimate and private, even though we were there just after Labor Day weekend. This part of the park was quiet. The small lake and campground were largely empty, save for a group of guys casting for trout, who mentioned it had been easy to get their permit. As nice as Firefall Ranch was, and it was nice, the hot tub was most welcome, the food was lovely, the walls of the cottage stout, and the grounds quiet. I half longed to be where I belong, in a tent on the ground. We had planned to hike to the far side of the lake, but as we headed down the trail, we saw a dusty cinnamon-colored bear coming toward us up the trail. We played chicken for a bit. I like to think we all won. The bear made his way to the campground, and we found a nice spot for a picnic farther down the shore. May Lake is only one of the many high-altitude lakes throughout the park, peaceful and far from the bustle of the easily accessible, Instagram-ready valley. We would have gladly stayed there for the duration. We spent our second day in the southern part of Yosemite, driving Wawona Road as it snaked its way through recent burn areas. Burns are a natural part of the life cycle of a healthy western forest, and if humans won't do it, nature will, on its own terms. When the Miwok controlled the area before the coming of the Mariposa Battalion, they burned the valley yearly to control the underbrush, encourage the production of acorns, their principal food source, and create fresh ground feed for small game and mule deer. Wawona Road was built by Chinese immigrant labor in the winter of 1874-75 using only hand tools like shovels and picks,
its third 23 miles completed in just 18 weeks. It brought us to Mariposa Grove, a stand of giant sequoia trees that grow only on the western slopes of the Sierras. Parentheses, everything in the area seems to be named Mariposa, butterfly in Spanish, because in 1806, a Spanish expedition chanced upon thousands of them at a creek. The trees appear where the elevation is from 4,000 to 8,000 feet, and there are only three of these groves along this slope. After a short stroll past some of the most famous trees, the Fallen Monarch, the Grizzly Giant, the Bachelor, and Three Graces, we ducked out onto the perimeter trail and spent the day there. It was solitudinal and exhausting, and thrilling all the same. All of us who visit Yosemite may think we are looking at objectively external things. Mountains, cliffs, waterfalls, very large trees. But that's not what we're really seeing. We are seeing, if we know and understand the past, the social matrix, the cultures we've ended up sharing, the history we've made together, the sum of all that is a debt we owe the Miwok and Paiute and Shoshone peoples. Only when that debt is kept in mind does everything become truly real and even more beautiful than the surfaces they present. The natural wonders of Yosemite can provide many things, but chief among them is a reminder that human beings, collectively and individually, are foolish, immature, and radically insignificant. We are but children in comparison to the nature around us, the mountains, the trees, the river, the bears and deer and rabbits and ants. All of them were here before us. We humans are the last thing to happen. So we are children, all of us. And because we are so young and immature and foolish, we create harm of such magnitude, sometimes willfully, sometimes accidentally, always regrettably, wherever we go. Yosemite and its history reminded me of that. And in my humility and exhaustion, and given my nature as life's child, it was time to go home and take a nap. And now we have some gorgeous photographs. Here is a diorama depicting members of the Wanichi tribe. And that is, I'm not sure where it takes place, but it looks like something you'd see at the Natural History Museum with figurines behind glass. And there's people around a fire pit. They've slain an elk. And a woman is making a meal seated on the ground. Then there's a shot of hiking to Olmsted Point, and it is rocky terrain here. You can see that there's a pathway and people are snaking up through it, but it's rocky. You'd have to watch every step. Short pine trees all around because they're so high up. I don't imagine the great big ones grow anymore up that high. Here are a couple people horseback riding through the Wawona Meadow Loop, and what a beautiful sight this is. Really nice, wide. They're side by side, so room for two horses to go together. And these are two people, and all I can see is them from a distance, and then the trees rising up all around them, and the dappled light putting some shade on them. Nice, cool ride that day, I would say. And here is the 2,425 foot high Yosemite Falls. We're seeing it from quite a distance, and so it looks very skinny. Maybe it's not when you're close up, but to get the height of it, get a sense of the height of it, you need to get far back. The trees are enormous around here, though. It falls over just a rock face, and I'm not sure. It must be. Looks like there's like a pool behind that, but we can't see it for the rocks. Here's a truck driving into the park at sunrise, and so it's a golden light here. Three cars in front of them. It's not mobbed, but already people entering the park at that hour. And there's the famous El Capitan. It's one of the park's iconic rock formations. And at this moment, I don't see any climbers on it, but the sun is shining on one side of it, and then it's shady on the other, and it looks as if it might be nice and warm. And here's a few more pictures. Let's see. Oh, here's a swimming area. Here's the, first of all, the Mountain Room Lounge is a restaurant in Yosemite Valley, and it is completely enclosed in glass so that all the diners can sit there and look out at least from three sides of this building. And it's just right in the middle of the woods. Here's somebody looking out from the peak of Sentinel Dome and looking out just across
in very much in the distance and kind of misty are the green trees, but she's standing on rock. And there's a very interesting tree that goes up and then bends to the left at a complete right angle. I guess the sun pulls it that way. And then a summer day at Tenaya Lake, T-E-N-A-Y-A. And what an inviting lake this is. It's a beautiful turquoise blue, green trees all around. There is a sandy kind of beach, not the kind of sand you'd see at the ocean, I don't think, but lake sand, kind of, tan colored. Looks like a group of people seated. They're clothed. I don't see anybody in bathing suits, so it must be pretty brisk. And then we've got a few more pictures. Here is the heated saltwater pool at Firefall Ranch and some little seating areas around it. It looks like a pavilion in the back there. And lots of umbrellas and trees all around, too. And then we have the giant sequoias at Mariposa Grove. Hard to get a good scale of these. We do see little people winding through on a trail that winds its way through the sequoia forest. And in this photo, I can just see two, one way in the back and one in the front. And hard to tell the scale from here, but I would say a good 10 feet across, there's one that I can see in the front. And it's just, again, long shadows. It's either early morning or late afternoon, long shadows being cast by these trees and lots of new growth of sequoias that are very narrow. And there's a guest room at Firefall Ranch and it's very lodgy. The ceiling is, you can see the rafters and it's natural wood stained. And then there's a very large, I can see a fireplace off to the right, how nice. And then we're looking out to a deck outside the room that looks very good size. It has a little couch on it. So plenty of room to spend time out there as well. And then we've got some information about where to stay and so forth. Let's get to that. Where to stay? Firefall Ranch Yosemite. This luxury lodge has 55 one, two, and three bedroom cabins, plus a spa with a steam room and sauna, a saltwater pool, and full-service restaurant. Doubles from 506. Under Canvas Yosemite, the latest opening from the popular glamping brand, has 71 spacious kitted-out tents. Families will appreciate the nightly s'mores roasts. Doubles from 346. Camping. The park maintains 13 campgrounds. Reservations for all are required between April and October. In the off-season, three operate on a first-come, first-served basis. What to do? Outdoor activities like hiking, birding, boating, and fishing abound. Also, consider visiting the Yosemite Museum, which has exhibits about the park's indigenous tribes, past and present, and the reconstructed village of Ahwahnee. And I'm going to go back to that picture of the dome because I didn't quite appreciate it much. But I guess so. It rises up very steeply and then has a really sharp drop off. It's rounded on one side and straight on the other. So I don't know if part of it fell away or what. But now we have much more information. 18 other incredible national parks. And these are in alphabetical order as much as, I don't think they cover the whole alphabet, but we begin with Alabama. Birmingham Civil Rights National Monument. In 1963, a group of black leaders, including Martin Luther King Jr., moved into the A.G. Gaston Hotel, where they met to strategize nonviolent protests against racial inequality. Today, the property and three surrounding sites, the 16th Street Baptist Church, Kelly Ingram Park, and the Birmingham Civil Rights Institute, comprise the monument, which stretches over four city blocks in downtown Birmingham. Alaska, Kobuk Valley National Park. Twice a year, thousands of caribou migrate through this 1.7 million acre expanse 25 miles north of the Arctic Circle. It's also known for its sand dunes, formed by glaciers slowly grinding against one another and creating tiny particles that are deposited by wind and water. Arkansas, Hot Springs National Park. This preserve features more than 40 natural hot springs and reaching temperatures around 143 degrees.
Visitors can dip inside 8 historic bathhouses heated by the springs, drink from designated fountains, and fill up a bottle to take home. Delaware, First State National Historical Park. Consisting of 6 sites spread across the first state to ratify the U.S. Constitution, this park includes a courthouse in Newcastle dated to 1732, along with a green laid out in Dover in 1717 that was a key meeting point for the Continental Army during the Revolutionary War. Idaho, Craters of the Moon National Monument and Preserve. As early as 15,000 years ago, lava bubbling up from the deep fissures in the Great Rift of Idaho produced this otherworldly landscape of hardened flows, cinder cones, and tubular caves. Indiana, Indiana Dunes National Park. With 15 miles of beach, wetlands, and forests, this area on Lake Michigan's southern shore offers birdwatching, hiking, and swimming. Listen closely for singing sands, grains of quartz that emit a squeaky noise when walked upon. Kansas, Brown v. Board of Education National Historical Park. Formerly a school for black students in Topeka, Monroe Elementary now functions as a museum, telling the story of the landmark 1954 Supreme Court decision that ended racial segregation in public schools. Mississippi, Gulf Islands National Seashore. 5 barrier islands make up the state's stretch of this protected region, which also crosses into Florida. Ship Island is served by a ferry and has public beaches, as well as a fort built in 1859. The others, Cat, Horn, Petit Bois, and West Petit Bois, are wilderness areas reachable only by private boat. Montana, Glacier National Park. Spanning 1 million acres across the northwestern part of the state, this dark sky certified park has over 700 miles of trails leading to glaciers, turquoise lakes, and wildflower meadows. Many come to drive the 50-mile Going to the Sun Road, which twists through the Continental Divide, offering breathtaking views. Nebraska, Niobrara National Scenic River. The slow-moving water of the Niobrara is suitable for canoeing, tubing, and kayaking. Experienced rafters can take on the Class 3 rapids in the Rocky Ford section. North Carolina, Cape Hatteras National Seashore. Encompassing a swath of the Outer Banks, this Atlantic haven is an ideal place to spot seals, sea turtles, and piping plovers. The black and white Cape Hatteras Lighthouse, with 250 stairs leading to the top, is another draw. North Dakota, Theodore Roosevelt National Park. This majestic prairie land is dedicated to the 26th president, who hunted bison in the Dakota Territories while on break from military service in the 1880s. Roosevelt's time here would influence the conservation policies he later pursued in office. On July 4th, his eponymous presidential library opened near the park's South Unit entrance in Medora. Ohio, Cuyahoga Valley National Park. Just 20 miles from Cleveland, this peaceful refuge protects the Cuyahoga River and its resident beavers, eagles, and herons. Visitors can explore it aboard the Cuyahoga Valley Scenic Railroad, which makes a 25-mile journey through the park's forests and along the winding river. Tennessee, Great Smoky Mountains National Park. America's most popular national park, which also extends into North Carolina, draws 11 million visitors a year. And it's easy to see why. It's free, it's massive, and it contains astonishing biodiversity. Since it opened in 1940, scientists have discovered over 1,000 new species within its boundaries, from lichens and fungi to moths and millipedes. West Virginia, New River Gorge National Park and Preserve. The country's youngest national park, established in 2020, safeguards North America's oldest river. Despite its name, the New River is an ancient waterway that flows south to north through the Appalachian Mountains, carving a 1,600-foot deep gorge that appeals to rafters, bikers, and climbers alike. Wisconsin, Apostle Islands National Lakeshore.
Explore shipwrecks dating to the 19th century, kayak through stunning sandstone caves, and hike to quaint lighthouses on these 21 islands dotting the coastline of Lake Superior. In winter, ice caves sometimes form on the mainland. Wyoming. Grand Teton and Yellowstone National Parks. The Cowboy State's two icons are a short drive apart, making them easy to link. The 300,000-acre Grand Teton, known for its jagged peaks, has preserved homesteads and cabins from the late 1800s. Just 10 miles north is Yellowstone. Established in 1872 as America's first national park, it has 500 active geysers, as well as wildlife including bison, wolves, and bears. And here are some photographs. And the first is the Lower Geyser Basin at Yellowstone. And I'm looking down and I see just, yeah, some steam, but a really turquoise colored pit there. I guess that's, you know, somebody's way up high taking an aerial view down into the geyser. And here's one of Nightfall at Grand Teton National Park. Both of those places are in Wyoming. And the sky is so full of stars in a way you just don't see anywhere else near cities. I think this was one of the dark sky certified places. And here is a sandstone cave on one of Wisconsin Apostle Islands. And so we're seeing this reddish. It looks like it might be made more red by sunset colors here, the sun on it. But we're looking through an archway, and in the distance then, through the arch, we see a kayaker going along on the beautiful water. I suppose he or she could make it all the way through this little arch, but apparently that's the entrance to a cave. Let's continue with the retooling of Detroit. Forget what you think you know. The glamour is global and still occasionally gritty destination has been energized by a work hard, play hard spirit that demands America's attention. This is by Alice Randall with photographs by Marta Oxchilt Perez. I was born in Detroit, 1959, the same year Motown Records was founded. Back then, Detroit was the fifth most populous city in the United States, and it was rich. General Motors earned more money that year than any other company in America. The downtown department store J.L. Hudson's was the world's tallest and briefly most profitable. By 1968, Motown Records was doing $30 million a year, making it the country's largest black-owned enterprise. That's the Detroit I wrote about in my 2020 novel, Black Bottom Saints, a love letter to an era of the city that many have forgotten. The era, like my parents' marriage, ended abruptly. Detroit began to face very real problems. Industrial decline, crime, drugs, and flight. My mother moved me to Washington, D.C. in 1968. Motown moved to Los Angeles in 1972. On October 24, 1998, Hudson's was imploded into a 60-foot pile of rubble. In 2013, Detroit declared a municipal bankruptcy. The city, like Hudson's, was down, but not out. I have been traveling back to Detroit for more than half a century. My most recent return was different. The faded glory era was over. A new innovation-fueled hour has begun. One of my first stops was a sleek, new 12-story tower built at a cost of $1.5 billion that rises on the site of the old department store. This new Hudson's is now the global HQ for General Motors, and it also has a forthcoming Edition Hotel, venues for hosting international meetings, and incubators for new business and ideas. It is the architectural announcement that Detroit is back, but also building on its roots. A first-floor car showroom featuring new designs from Buick, Cadillac, Chevrolet, and GMC reimagines what an art gallery can be. In an adjacent public plaza, I stopped at Un de Trois, a charming coffee stand inside a white Citroën H-type van. The French name and vehicle aren't out of place here. They serve as a salute to the 1701 founding of Detroit under the rule of King Louis XIV. The plaza itself bears another name, Nick Gilbert Way, which honors a son of the city who died too soon. It occurs to me that the true secret of Detroit's 21st century revival is its extraordinary families, who have an uncanny ability to collaborate.
Everybody knows Henry Ford and Berry Gordy, and many people know the Gilberts, Rocket Mortgage, and Illich's, Little Caesars, who have recently driven so much new development downtown. Perhaps less familiar to those outside the city is Mary Sheffield. She embodies the change-making, legacy-building, deal-with-the-real, work-beside-family and community spirit of Detroit. Now 39, Sheffield was elected mayor in a landslide in November. She's the granddaughter of civil rights leader Horace Sheffield Jr. and the daughter of pastor and activist Horace Sheffield III. Her campaign slogan, "Together we can, together we will." Then there's Jack White. The Detroit-born guitarist created the White Stripes with his then-wife, Meg White. Their music took off in the era of the Hudson's implosion, and the duo was inducted into the Rock and Roll Hall of Fame around the same time Sheffield was taking office. Both Sheffield and White are living proof that Detroit remains a city powered by visionary families. And there are many more animating a dramatic glow-up across town. A dynamic mother and daughter duo, Janet Webster Jones and Allison Jones Turner, founders of Source Booksellers. JJ and Anthony Curis, wife and husband, founders of The Shepherd, an art center. And Aleo, an inn situated in the Little Village neighborhood. Brothers James and Patrick Cadariou, founders of Ladder 4 Wine Bar, entrees $19 to $25. And Kevin and Michelle Ree Johnson, founders of Fixin's Soul Kitchen, entrees $16 to $32. Any of these establishments would make a great first stop in Detroit, in part because the founders themselves are likely to be there working and ready to point you to other gems. The people at Source, in fact, introduced me to Fixin's. The folks at The Shepherd introduced me to Warda Patisserie, where I tasted James Beard award-winning pastries from chef Warda Bugataya. But you could just as easily start a visit with what I call the Big D Big Three, the Detroit Institute of Arts, DIA, the Motown Museum, and the Ford House, an estate museum. With more than 65,000 artworks in more than 140 galleries, the DIA is chock full of masterpieces. It is also luxuriously underpopulated compared with some of the world's other great museums. It gets about 700,000 visitors annually, in contrast to the 5 million who go to the Metropolitan Museum of Art every year in New York. I didn't stand in any long lines to get in or have to stare through a crowd of phone-waving visitors. So I had Titian's circa 1570 masterpiece, Judith and Her Maidservant with the Head of Holofernes, to myself. The painting, a gift from Edsel Ford to the museum, has been hanging at the DIA since 1935. But the full beauty of the African maidservant was revealed only in 2019 by a high-tech restoration. Another classic is Vincent van Gogh's 1887 self-portrait. Purchased by the DIA in 1922, it was first of his works to be owned by an American museum and was recently valued at $150 million. Standout 21st century additions to the permanent collection include Gehindi Wiley's Officer of the Hussars, which was purchased in 2008, and Mario Moore's The Council, purchased in 2021. But if you have only 15 minutes, you should still visit to see the Rivera Court and its Detroit industry murals. This collection of 27 frescoes, painted in the 1930s by Diego Rivera, tells a particularly Motor City story of the interplay between labor, science, technology, class, cash, conscience, and God. The paintings raise questions about technology that are as relevant in the age of AI as they were in the age of factory automation. I wore myself out touring the deliciously empty galleries and eventually plopped down on a seat. This is such a Detroit flex. The kinds of ottomans that are on display as art in other museums are just the furniture you sit on at the DIA. After a pause, I was revived enough to hike out of the museum and starting to get hungry, so I caught an Uber to the Detroit Foundation Hotel, doubles from 359. The centerpiece of the property, for me anyway, is the Buzzy Apparatus Room, entrees 26 to 40. Its spectacular sourdough bread is made from a starter that's now 16 years old. My main course featured Michigan-sourced trumpet mushrooms,
spinach, and black garlic. And the Ambassador Old Fashioned, made with both Canadian rye and Michigan bourbon, reminded me that when a whole lot of Southerners migrated north decades ago to work in car factories, they brought their love of brown liquor with them. The next morning, I made for the Motown Museum, where the docents are steeped in record industry history, and prepped to coach visitors on executing the moves of the Temptations Walk. On my tour, I was reminded that Berry Gordy had once worked a Ford Motor Company assembly line. It was there that he imagined Motown Records as a music factory, where, Gordy later said, a kid off the street could walk in one door, an unknown, and come out another, a recording artist, a star. Little wonder that Motown explicitly mixed records to sound good on car radios. From there, I continued to the Ford House, the last of my Big D Big Three, maintained almost exactly as it was when Edsel and Eleanor Ford were in residence. The mansion tells a complex story. Its grand staircase, chopped out of an English country home, and a fireplace transplanted from another, demonstrate how America began eclipsing Europe in the 1920s. Hidden rooms and escape plans reflect the fear of kidnapping and disgruntled workers the Fords lived with. And, I imagined, the grounds led some sense of what this area would have looked like to the Ojibwe centuries ago. Having hit my three highlights, I had some hard choices to make about what to do next. I feel that a truly great trip to Detroit requires sports tickets, since this is the only city in America where all four major professional leagues play downtown. I unfortunately didn't catch the Pistons on this visit, but I did meet an NBA All-Star. Kevin Johnson is known these days for having been the two-term mayor of Sacramento, California, after his 12-season career. He's also the co-owner of Fixin' Soul Kitchen, a national mini chain of restaurants that do both traditionally and healthily remixed Southern delights. His Detroit location is within walking distance of Little Caesars Arena, as well as Ford Field and Comerica Park. The airy dining room is filled with black and white photos of Diana Ross, Lionel Richie, Smokey Robinson, Michael Jackson, and Gladys Knight, or, as they're known in Detroit, the Motown Mount Rushmore. I asked Johnson, who grew up in Sacramento, why Detroit? It's industrious, rooted in history, creative, cultured, and always reinventing itself, he said. The city is also still a wonderful destination for live music. My recommendation? See what's playing at the Fox Theater. Opened in 1928 as one of the most lavish and the second largest movie palace in America, it remains a wonderful venue with 5,000 comfortable seats thanks to an opulent restoration by the Illich family. I consider it a secular cathedral to multiple arts: music, movies, architecture, neon design, fabric design, and fashion. I caught the Detroit Gospel Legends show, and Detroit people came dressed. I got another surprising look at the city's cultural history by meandering through the lobby of Book Tower. The 100-year-old skyscraper was once the city's tallest office building. Today, it's owned by Bedrock, the Gilbert family development firm, which has restored its architectural gems, from exquisite Otis elevator doors to more than 50,000 square feet of marble, and created an outpost of the Detroit Historical Society. Its restaurants include a fancy French bistro, Les Suprêmes, entrees 19 to 59, where the neon clock over the bar is set to Paris time. Campers, and that's Campers with a K, entrees $9 to $35, a rooftop Spanish tapas bar with a boho chic interior and a jaw-dropping view of nearby St. Aloysius Catholic Church, and a Japanese bar, Sakazuki, where you can get a sushi dog or tempura sushi roll alongside sake, beer, and cocktails. Bouncing between the three made for a memorable grazing feast. After checking out of the foundation, I could have spent the night at the Roost Detroit, doubles from $199 in Book Tower, with its sleek apartment-like rooms, perfect for anyone willing to trade room service for a kitchen. Instead, I opted for the Shinola Hotel, doubles from $429, which has become my go-to place to stay.
Soon after my arrival, while Motown music played on my room's excellent speakers, a concierge rolled a cart filled with a selection of Shinola watches to my room and invited me to choose one to borrow during my stay, no extra charge. Other delights? A book delivery service, and turn down that includes a hooded terry cloth boxing robe with Detroit emblazoned on the back. The hotel also has 5 dining venues from 2-time James Beard Award-winning chef Andrew Carmelini. My suggestion would be a drink at the understated and elegant evening bar, followed by dinner at San Morello. Entrees, $26 to $58. The author talks about several other eating places and then moves on to talking about books. Also, lots of pictures for me to describe for you. And with just a minute left, we'll get a start on that and then finish it up next time when we finish the article itself. Here's a shot of the Detroit skyline. And of course, we see

0: Central Station, and that is a beautifully lit building. I wasn't sure it was a train station at first. There are couches in here, very comfortable looking plush couches. A lot of light coming through skylights there. And then we also have inside the Detroit Institute of Art, and the walls are kind of a pumpkin color, and the wall and the floor is a parquet. Large paintings, some of them all different classical styles here, and some viewers enjoying them. That's where we end today, folks. So until next time, thanks for joining Mind's Eye Radio. Take care and be well.
1: Stardate August 8th. Mars and the Moon hang out in tomorrow's early morning sky. Mars looks like a bright star to the right of the Moon at first light. The Moon is a thin crescent, and it's getting thinner by the day. That means the Moon is about to cross between Earth and the Sun, so the Sun is lighting up less of the lunar hemisphere that faces our way. But you can make out the nighttime part of the disk because it's lit up by Earthshine, sunlight reflected from Earth. If anyone were standing on that part of the Moon, the Earthshine would be bright enough to read by. That's because Earth is in its gibbous phase. It's almost fully in daylight. Earth is much bigger than the Moon, and its surface is much more reflective. So a gibbous Earth is dozens of times brighter than a gibbous Moon. From Mars, both Earth and the Moon appear gibbous. That's because Earth and Mars line up more or less on opposite sides of the Sun. But over time, Earth and the Moon would appear to go through a full cycle of phases, just as the Moon does as seen from Earth, and their phase would always be the same. As the Moon orbits Earth, the angle between them would vary. So sometimes Earth and the Moon would appear so close together that they'd form a single bright point. But at their widest separation, it would be easy to see them as individual points, with Earth especially bright and the Moon a good bit fainter. Today's program was made possible by Mercer Caverns in Calaveras County in California's historic gold country. More information at mercercaverns.net. 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

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Preheat grill to medium high. 400 degrees to 450 degrees. Pat steaks dry and cut into 1 1/4 inch cubes. Toss steak cubes with black pepper, paprika, and 1 1/2 teaspoon salt in a large bowl until evenly coated. Thread steak, mangoes, and onion alternately onto skewers. Pieces should be lightly touching. Sprinkle skewers evenly with remaining 3/4 teaspoon salt and drizzle with oil. Step 3. 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Basting with reserved honey glaze in saucepan during final 2 minutes of grilling. Step 4. Transfer skewers to a platter and drizzle lightly with reserved honey glaze in a bowl. 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Nicole Hopper. 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Honey glaze can be stored in an airtight container in the refrigerator for up to 2 days. Warm over low before using. Wine. A substantial Rhone Valley Rosé, 2024, Chateau d'Aquiria, Tavel. 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Active, 30 minutes. Total, 1 hour. Plus 8-hour chilling. Serves 10. This no-bake, 5-ingredient icebox cake layers sweetened whipped cream with juicy fresh mango and crisp cookies that soften into a cake-like texture as the dessert chills. A popular celebratory treat in the Philippines, crema de manga, or mango float, is prized for its simplicity and make-ahead ease. Traditionally made with graham crackers, this version from cookbook author Arlen Osborne swaps in Biscoff cookies for a deep caramelized flavor that complements the peak season mango. 2 cups cold heavy cream. 1/2 cup sweetened condensed milk. 1/4 teaspoon kosher salt. 6 small ripe mangoes, about 8 ounces each, peeled. 54 Biscoff cookies from 2 8.8-ounce package. Step 1. Line an 8-inch square baking pan with parchment paper
leaving a 2-inch overhang on all sides. Set aside. Step 2. Beat heavy cream, condensed milk, and salt in a large bowl with an electric mixer on medium-high speed until firm peaks form, about 4 minutes. Cover and refrigerate. Step 3. Thinly slice 2 mangoes and set aside. Chop remaining 4 mangoes to yield about 4 cups and place in a medium bowl. Mash chopped mangoes until just broken down, leaving some small pieces. Step 4. Arrange 16 cookies in bottom of prepared pan, breaking to fit as needed. Spread 1/3 of the whipped cream mixture, about 1.5 cups, evenly over cookies. Spread half of the mashed mangoes, about 1.5 cups, evenly over cream. Repeat layering process 1 time with 16 cookies. 1.5 cups whipped cream mixture and remaining 1.5 cups mashed mangoes. Arrange 16 cookies over mangoes and top evenly with remaining whipped cream mixture, about 1.5 cups. Arrange reserved sliced mangoes, overlapping slightly, in 3 diagonal rows on top of whipped cream mixture, leaving about 1 inch between each row. Crush remaining 6 cookies and sprinkle crumbs over exposed cream around mango rows. Cover with aluminum foil and refrigerate at least 8 hours or up to 2 days. Step 5. Before serving, place mango float in freezer for 30 minutes. Lift from baking pan using parchment overhang as handles. Discard the parchment. Transfer to a platter. Cut into slices and serve immediately. Arlen Osborne. Make ahead. Mango float can be prepared through step 4 and stored in the freezer for up to 3 weeks. Thaw in the refrigerator overnight and proceed with step 5 as directed. Note: for clean slices, wipe the knife with a paper towel between each cut. Super seasonings. Reach for one of these global condiments to enhance mango's sweet tart flavor. Tajin. This Mexican seasoning of dried chilies, dehydrated lime, and salt makes for a mildly spicy, citrusy, savory complement to ripe mangoes. Prick cob clua. Sugar, salt, and dried chilies create a mouth-watering dipping salt for sliced green mango. The combination is a popular snack in Thailand. Baguon alamang. This Filipino condiment of fermented shrimp paste, garlic, fish sauce, and sugar is an umphy electrifying dip for green mango. Game changers. The 14 products changing the way we eat and drink for the better. Produced by Amelia Swartz. Photography by Greg Dupree. The Fluicer. The world's first fold-flat juicer is also the most efficient and easiest to use. When I first tested the Fluicer, an innovative citrus juicer from Australian design firm Dream Farm, opening it reminded me of something I couldn't quite put my finger on. Instead of trying to squash the curved top arc of a halved citrus, the Fluicer applies pressure from the sides, releasing a generous stream of juice with virtually no effort. It's like a pop-up book, Alex Gransbury, founder and CEO of Dream Farm, told me. Once he said it, I couldn't unsee it, and it seemed obvious in hindsight. Obvious in hindsight, Gransbury explained, is one of Dream Farm's main requirements for everything they invent. Each creation must also be original, must solve a problem, and must work better than any possible competitor. The Fluicer, which comes in 3 sizes for lemons, limes, and oranges, checks all the boxes. It solves a storage problem.
folding flat to tuck easily into a kitchen drawer. Once you use it, it seems incredible that juicers were ever designed other ways. And it is better than every other handheld citrus juicer on the market. The F&W Test Lab has ranked it as the best overall in its citrus juicer tests. Some Dream Farm customers have become super fans. They tell Gransbury that they bring the Flucer on vacation, that it has become a part of their everyday lives. But his favorite thing to hear from his team and from customers is, "Are you sure this hasn't been done before?" $20. US.dreamfarm.com. Karen Shimizu. Flora Daily Fiber Bars. Delicious and sustainable fiber bars have arrived, and they're from the founder of Jenny's Splendid Ice Cream. Jenny Britton made her name with Jenny's Splendid Ice Creams, known for premium ingredient-driven pints like Brambleberry Crisp and Gooey Butter Cake. Now with more than 95 scoop shops across the United States, Britton has used her flavor expertise to create Flora, a line of snack bars with 15 grams of fiber from 12 diverse plant sources. Eating about 25 grams of fiber per day for women and 38 grams for men feeds the microbiome, which supports gut health and helps prevent chronic disease. But around 95% of Americans don't get enough fiber, according to the National Institutes of Health. Britton hopes that Flora's bars can bridge that gap. To create her fiber bars, Britton partnered with FNS Fresh Foods, a company that cuts and purees fruits and vegetables for brands like Mott's and Green Giant. Together, they developed a fruit flour made from fermented watermelon rinds and other dehydrated milled fruits, including cantaloupe and pineapple. Flora Daily Fiber Bars are primarily made with the fruit flour along with apple paste from upcycled FNS apples and nuts and seeds that give each bar a satisfying texture. It was important to Britton that the bars taste genuinely delicious, so she created 6 culinary-minded flavors: Brambleberry Lavender, Vanilla Rooibos, Raspberry Rosé, Mango Cardamom, Blueberry Matcha, and her favorite, Brownie Batter. 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And as Britton continues to expand Flora's retail presence, she is dedicated to maintaining quality. People ask me all the time, "Why would an ice cream maker create fiber bars?" she says. And my answer has become, well, why aren't more chefs and people in the creative food space trying to solve the biggest food problems of our day? $36 for a 12-pack. 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W&P Seal-Tight Glass Bowl. 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As an avid lunch meal prepper, I used to constantly struggle with leaky containers. 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I tried a wide range of storage containers and lunch boxes. All were found wanting. 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But then a friend gave me a life-changing item: a seal-tight glass bowl from kitchenware brand W&P. Right away, I liked its simple aesthetic and functional design. The soda-lime glass bowl is wrapped in a BPA and PFAS-free silicone sleeve, which creates a secure grip and provides insulation so you don't burn yourself when removing it from the microwave. It has a firm but easy-to-open screw-top lid, and the overall design is thick and durable without being heavy or overly large. It comes in 2 sizes, 16 and 24 ounces, and is designed with busy people in mind. You can safely microwave it, run it through the dishwasher, and store it in the fridge. To say a bowl changed my life sounds like hyperbole,
but I mean it. Gone are the days of carefully balancing my bag on the subway. After months of commuting with my meals, it hasn't leaked once. $25 for a 16-ounce bowl. WANP.com. Lucy Simon. Naomi, after cooking hand scrub. This luxurious hand soap eliminates lingering cooking odors. Home cooks and professional chefs alike will be surprised and delighted to see soap scented with yuzu and shiso, ingredients that are more often associated with cooking than hand washing, at the kitchen sink. They're among the forthcoming scents of the Naomi After Cooking Hand Scrub, a secret weapon for in-the-know cooks that is designed to eliminate lingering food smells. Preston Landers developed the product after a decade of experience cooking at restaurants and pop-ups, with the goal of defeating the haunting aromas of garlic and seafood that came from making his popular ramen. He applied his culinary experience to a gap in the kitchen, intentional hand soap. Landers envisioned a fresh, fragrant soap with a luxurious feel that would also look beautiful on the sink so that no one would feel as if they were compromising by using the cooking soap. In 2024, he debuted Naomi, hand soaps formulated for professional cooks that included bread yeast enzymes to neutralize odors and jojoba pearls for exfoliation. Since then, Landers has continued to expand with new fragrances including bergamot and pepper, Los Angeles Terroir, designed for high-end restaurant restrooms, wood and yuzu, and santal and shiso. The brand is making sustainable strides, upgrading from plastic to aluminum packaging, and upcycling essential oils from Yuzuko yuzu peels. 2% of sales are donated to World Central Kitchen, and the company plans to offer refillable pouches to lower the cost for restaurants. 11 Madison Park alum Sam Schiff, now a private chef in Los Angeles, was Naomi's first customer and is a lifelong fan. "It's honestly genius," he says. "The smell was incredible, the hand feeling was amazing, and it actually worked." $29 for a 500-milliliter bottle. TryNaomi.com. Ashley Day. Game Changers 2026 continued. Bubs, a squishy Swedish candy, is winning over U.S. consumers, and it's unlike anything you've ever tried. Bubs, a Swedish candy brand with squishy, foamy gummies, is unlike any other candy on the market. Reminiscent of a firm marshmallow or bubble gum, each piece is soft and chewy, but doesn't stick to your teeth. The flavors, including banana toffee and strawberry vanilla, are well-balanced and taste true to their inspirations. "Flavor has always been our DNA," says Niklas Arnolin, director of international expansion for Bubs' parent company, Orkla Snacks. "If we have a strawberry product, it should taste like strawberry." Bubs started in 1992 in Husqvarna, Sweden, and became a staple for lördagsgodis, the Swedish custom of eating candy on Saturdays. 2 years ago, when Swedish candy became trending on social media, its gummies started making waves in the United States. According to Arnolin, within any given month, Swedish candy-related content receives up to 9 billion views on TikTok. And what we saw in those videos is that Bubs came out as the first choice. That's the biggest consumer test you can have. To meet demand, the Bubs team partnered with American private label candy maker Mount Franklin Foods. In less than a year, Bubs hit the shelves of more than 30,000 U.S. stores, and that's only the beginning. "We're not just capitalizing on the hype," says Arnolin. "I would like to establish our brand as one of the top candy brands." $3 for a 5.5-ounce bag. Target.com. Amelia Schwartz. Row 7, 10 Veggies. These ready-to-eat cooked vegetables make dinner faster without sacrificing flavor.
For decades, canning has had a bad reputation in the vegetable world. The usual process often cooks vegetables into oblivion, leaving them mushy, dull, and stripped of flavor and character farmers work so hard to create. That's why Row 7's 10 vegetables are so groundbreaking. 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Brianna Killeen. The Copper Home Charlie. This new induction range plugs into a wall outlet. No rewiring required. Induction stoves are often touted as the future of cooking. They're more energy efficient than gas and can offer faster, more precise temperature control. 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It's a tricky and costly upgrade, one that's out of reach for many homeowners and often impossible for renters. Enter Charlie, an induction range with a built-in lithium iron phosphate battery that plugs into a normal wall socket, no rewiring needed. 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Other elements, like LED lights that indicate a burner's heat, are designed to be as intuitive as possible. To use the Charlie induction range, all you need to do is plug it in, turn the knobs, and start cooking. $5,999 copperhome.com. Georgia Friedman. Zwilling Peak Hybrid Nonstick Frying Pan. Merging the best attributes of stainless steel and ceramic, this skillet delivers a true sear and an easy release. When purchasing a skillet, home cooks have long had to choose between the high heat capable but sticking prone attributes of stainless steel and the effortless release but low searing power of a nonstick surface. Zwilling's Peak Frying Pan, released in 2025, merges the best qualities of both materials in a category-blurring skillet that can do it all. A honeycomb of raised steel across the cooking surface comes into direct contact with food to ensure proper browning, while a ceramic nonstick coating prevents food from sticking. The result is a surface that can sear steaks, saute vegetables, or crisp dumplings without clinging to delicate foods like omelets or crepes. There's more to the pans than the surface. Each features a tri-ply stainless steel body with a thick aluminum core that distributes heat evenly. The layers help eliminate hot spots, retain heat, and maintain a steady temperature. They're also durable. A titanium-reinforced exterior adds structural strength and scratch resistance, and closed rims further reinforce the pan's integrity and help prevent corrosion.
They are compatible with all stovetops, including induction and oven-safe up to 500 degrees Fahrenheit, transitioning seamlessly from stovetop cooking to oven finishing. Equally compelling, the Steriforce High Coat Hybrid Surface is made without PFAS, PFOA, PTFE, lead, or cadmium, offering cooks a non-toxic, non-stick cooking surface. An ergonomic stainless steel handle provides a secure and comfortable grip while remaining cool on the stovetop, and the rivet-free interior prevents debris buildup and simplifies cleaning. 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John Summerall. Dad Strength Brewing. Meet the craft IPA with half the alcohol and all the flavor. During the 2010s, craft beer became a cultural force as breweries created bold ales that broke new frontiers. Brewers launched fragrant hazy IPAs juicier than ripe citrus, their ABVs climbing to 10%, double a standard lager's strength. But while pounding potent pints on Tuesday nights is easy in your 20s, by your mid-30s and beyond, possibly with some kids in the mix, you're pretty done with being able to tackle heavy nights of drinking, says Ryan Kutcher. That's your two-day hangover space. Kutcher and his friend Craig Carey partnered with Atlas Brewworks in Washington, D.C. to launch Dad Strength Brewing, America's first low-alcohol craft brewery. Dad Strength's IPA is considered mid-strength, with a 2.9% ABV, about half the amount of alcohol as a typical IPA. Our mission is to give low ABV main character energy, says Kutcher. After about 10 pilot batches, Atlas's fine-tuned its recipe for a citrusy, piney West Coast IPA that debuted in summer 2024. In order to introduce Americans to mid-strength beer, Kutcher and Carey are positioning Dad Strength as an ideal brew for softball games, yard work, or celebrating after a kid's swim meet. But Dad Strength isn't just for dads. It can become a part of anyone's lifestyle without the risk of a hangover. Last fall, Dad Strength's founders landed a $300,000 investment on Shark Tank that's helping expand their beer portfolio, which now includes three 94-calorie IPAs, Juicy, Hazy, and the original West Coast style, plus plans for a stout in the future. The brand is currently sold in six states: Maryland, Virginia, Michigan, Tennessee, and the Carolinas, plus Washington, D.C., and it's making inroads at family-friendly beer halls, pickleball facilities, and sports bars where customers sip beer before heading home at a reasonable hour. After all, there's no hitting snooze on Monday morning's alarm when the kids must be ferried to school. $13 for a six-pack. DadStrengthBrewing.com. Joshua M. Bernstein. Heydo. This small batch soy sauce is better than anything you can get at the supermarket. Most mass market soy sauces available to U.S. consumers are made in large batches and fermented with commodity soybeans. But in recent years, American home cooks have embraced artisanally made pantry items, from cooking oils to condiments. Why not soy sauce? Wondered Clarissa Y., a cookbook writer based in Taiwan. In 2025, Y launched Heydo, a small-batch soy sauce. To anyone who cooks with mass-produced soy sauce, it's a revelation. With a luscious mouthfeel akin to a fine olive oil, adding depth of flavor and an umami-packed punch to anything it's added to. To make Heydo, Y partners with Taiwanese soybean producers that grow black soybeans bred especially for fermentation, which have a high protein content that yields a more savory, complex soy sauce. Soybeans are brewed for up to 6 months to make Heydo's all-purpose classic soy sauce, which has a mellow,
roasted flavor that elevates everyday cooking. Others ferment up to a year to make Kato's silky, which has a malty richness and a thicker body that's ideal for drizzling and dipping. Kato is in over 100 stores in the U.S., with a goal of 500 by the end of 2026. For why, it's all about empowering American home cooks to explore the Asian pantry one dash, drizzle, and dunk at a time. $37 for the soy sauce duo. Kato.co. Portia Wilson. Less than 0.5%. Non-alcoholic wine alternatives that sommeliers actually want to pour. 4 years ago, I was drinking a lot and having health issues around that, says Jens Christofferson, a former digital marketing specialist. But I decided to quit and see how it went. Long story short, it went great and led him to create less than 0.5%. The company, created in partnership with restaurateur Christina Topso and based in Brooklyn, imports and sells non-alcoholic fermented beverages. That terminology is intentional. Instead of being de-alcoholized, these beverages undergo a light fermentation process akin to that used for kefir and kombucha. They're as complex and food-friendly as wine, but with an ABV of less than 0.5%, they make for a category that feels new to the U.S. market. Less than 0.5% currently partners with five brands, including Kolsek in the Netherlands, which makes great base drinks infused with ingredients such as blackberry leaves and hibiscus, and the Unified Ferments in Brooklyn, which makes tea-based beverages. These bottles are an exciting development for sommeliers searching for high-quality, non-alcoholic products that work well with food in a way that echoes wine. A big part of what we do is opening people's minds to this idea, says Christofferson. It's great when we hear people say, "Wow, I didn't know a product like this existed." Less than 05.com. Ray Isle. The Loka Chai Maker. The pot that reimagines how chai is made at home. They say a washed pot never boils. But when making a proper cup of masala chai, watching the pot with hawk-like focus is a critical step. When the mixture of milk, water, spices, loose black tea, and sugar starts to boil, the chai mixture tends to sprint up the sides of the pot with the urgency of an Olympic speed skater. It's crucial to turn down the heat before it spills over the edges of the pot. Masala chai is traditionally boiled at least once to achieve optimal flavor. Once it is ready, the challenges continue. The chai must be strained to catch the loose black tea and whole spices before it's poured into a cup. After that, the strainer, which is full of damp loose tea leaves and spices, needs to be cleaned, as does the pot itself, which gets stained with milk and tea, making it especially difficult to thoroughly clean. Anish Shampal and Nikhil Shah, two friends who would drink chai together while Shampai recovered from cancer, set out to solve these problems for chai lovers around the world. After 3 years of research and development and over 30 prototypes, the Loka Chai Maker was born. The Loka is tall with a wide, funnel-shaped top. This sloped rim helps create a patent-pending chai fountain, which aerates the chai, sending it up the sides over a removable strainer and down through the strainer's inner walls, ensuring that the chai brews continuously while preventing it from boiling over. The built-in strainer also means that the chai can be decanted directly into a cup when it's ready to serve. Engineered with 304 stainless steel and a nonstick coating, the Loka Chai Maker is both durable and sleek. It can make up to 3 cups of chai at a time. Simply add your milk of choice, loose tea or tea bags, spices, and water, and bring the mixture to a rapid boil until the chai darkens to your preferred color.
The Loka Chai Maker is one of the most significant masala chai innovations in centuries, one that is making it easier to brew every day. $149. WearLoka.com. Kushbusha. Keep Well Vinegar. Vinegars that bring restaurant-level fermentation to home pantries. Why go through the trouble of sourcing a perfect heirloom tomato if you're going to season it with an imported mass-produced vinegar? That's the question that guided Isaiah Billington and Sarah Canizio, co-founders of Keepwell, a line of vinegars made from local ingredients near their facility in Dover, Pennsylvania. Our goal is to find what grows well around us and try to make what we can out of it, says Billington. They rely greatly on the vast orchards of Adams County, one of the greatest apple-growing regions in the country, for their apple cider vinegar. A number of the flavored vinegars, like the heirloom tomato and the turmeric, are fermented with ingredients that would otherwise go to waste, fruits and vegetables that are almost too ripe to sell. Others are made from plants you might not have known were edible, like aronia berries. When they're fermented with apple cider, the berries' bitter notes soften, making a red wine-like vinegar that can balance the sweetness in jams or sorbet. While Billington and Canizio designed Keepwell Vinegar with chefs in mind, their products are just as useful for everyday cooking. The deeply savory black vinegar made with Carolina gold rice, black garlic, and black shallots can serve as a dipping sauce for dumplings. The mouth-puckering yet luxuriously balanced calamansi vinegar adds brightness to marinades and salad dressings. They also transform black walnut leaves into the Worcestershire-like black walnut bay sauce, a lesser-known condiment from the American South that is excellent brushed over grilled seafood or drizzled on hot dogs. In addition to vinegar, Billington and Canizio also offer a line of misos and gochujang named White Rose, which follows the same philosophy as Keepwell. Their products have opened up a new library of ingredients to home cooks and chefs alike, celebrating the bounty of the Mid-Atlantic and boosting the flavor of any dish. From $10, keepwellvinegar.com. Kiki Aranita. Life Raft Treats. This hyper-realistic ice cream, in quotations fried chicken, is bringing the fun back to food. In the age of Is It Cake? Life Raft Treats was practically built for the internet. But behind the edible illusions is a chef-driven brand that's injecting the consumer-packaged ice cream market with a good dose of fun. Pastry chef Cynthia Wong started the company as a mobile dessert cart in Charleston, then followed up with an ice cream truck. She offered a rotating lineup of seasonal frozen treats, but not the fried chicken ice cream bucket quickly emerged as a breakout hit. Packed with 9 drumsticks, in quotes, and an old-school cardboard fried chicken bucket, the surrealist dessert was, and still is, strikingly original. Each near-perfect drumstick replica consists of waffle-flavored ice cream coated in caramelized white chocolate and crushed cornflakes, with a chocolate-covered pretzel bone at the center. The not-fried chicken ice cream bucket now ships nationwide, yet still feels local to South Carolina. You'll also find Life Raft Treats served at buzzy Charleston restaurants like Chubby Fish. Wong is driven by a simple belief. Food should bring joy. I want people to look at our products and have a laugh, she says. And no, food doesn't always have to be so serious. $110 for a 9-piece not-fried chicken bucket. LifeRaftTreats.com. Andy Gosnell. A Living Legacy. A half century after the taste of country cooking transformed American foodways, Edna Lewis's voice and vision still nourish the black woman chefs who follow in her footsteps. When I imagine my dream kitchen,
I see a simple 1970s style kitchen that reminds me of my childhood. But rather than seeing my mother, aunts, and sisters, I'm there as part of a constellation of other black women like me, drawn to the legacy of Edna Lewis. Carla Hall, the chef, television host, and cookbook author, slides corn kernels from their cobs while the lima beans she shelled earlier simmer on the stove. Mashama Bailey, chef and partner at the Gray in Savannah, Georgia, and Lorette by the Gray in Paris, dredges chicken in a mix of seasoned flour. Erica Council, owner and chef of Bomb Biscuit Co. in Atlanta, blends flour and butter with practiced hands. Lana Lagomarsini, top chef contestant and chef owner of Criolla, an intimate New York City supper club, cuts through garden tomatoes that glisten like rubies. And I spread a thick batter into a pan and toss strawberries with sugar and liqueur. My tabbed and pencil-marked copy of The Taste of Country Cooking by Edna Lewis is open on the counter, and together we're conjuring a feast inspired by Lewis's description of Sunday revival dinners, annual summertime church reunions celebrating freedom, food, family, and friends. Every ingredient is at its peak, the poultry fresh and young, the corn just picked and sweet, the strawberries still sun warm and fragrant. We taste and talk in an easy rhythm. There's a feeling of mutual respect that I treasure, one that comes from a shared understanding of what it means to cook seasonally and confidently in a kitchen among fellow black women. As a black woman who has worked in the culinary world for most of my adulthood, running test kitchens and working as a food editor in New York City and Birmingham, I've often yearned for a community of peers. I had my mother and grandmother to guide me in my earliest days. But later, when I left a career in the public sector to pursue another in food publishing, I often wished my own early cooking journey had included a circle of black women in a culinary space like the one in my dream kitchen. Well into my culinary life, when I first encountered the work of Edna Lewis and learned of her impact on American cuisine, I felt a stir of pride for her achievements and of regret that I never got to meet her. Edna Regina Lewis was born on April 13, 1916, to Daisy and Eugene Lewis. Her birthplace, Freetown, Virginia, was a self-sufficient, all-black farming community that her grandfather, Chester Lewis, and other formerly enslaved people co-founded. She spent her childhood and teen years there, years that shaped her grounding principles, working with seasonal ingredients and cooking in a way dictated by the land and by her community's way of life. Her star first rose when she helmed the kitchen at the New York City restaurant Cafe Nicholson, where her cooking, steak bernaise, ethereally light chocolate souffle, was raved over by luminaries like Marlon Brando, Tennessee Williams, and food writer Clementine Paddleford. She later led kitchens at Middleton Place in Charleston, a former plantation where she served as chef/historian in residence. Gage and Tolner in Brooklyn, where today a dining room is named after her. And the Farrington House restaurant in Pittsboro, North Carolina. Today, she is widely recognized as a critical conduit who brought farm-to-table cooking and the seasonally driven cuisine of the American South to modern tables. Lewis died in 2006 at the age of 89, but her voice transcends time, speaking from the pages of her cookbooks. Her first, The Edna Lewis Cookbook, 1972, with Evangeline Peterson, introduced her to a national audience. Her last, The Gift of Southern Cooking, 2003, with Scott Peacock, became an instant classic. But it's The Taste of Country Cooking, published 50 years ago in 1976, that established Lewis as a keeper of American foodways. Equal parts memoir, seasonal calendar, and historical record, it documented the rural traditions and cooking styles of a Lewis Southern community through recipes and storytelling.
The taste of country cooking was my first encounter with Edna Lewis and her own words and recipes, and I was immediately drawn in. Though I grew up in New York's Hudson Valley, far from the rural South, I found her voice familiar and comforting, and her food sensibilities a source of guidance and inspiration. When I revisit passages in the book, I often think I hear Lewis's voice, but then realizing I'm actually hearing my mother's. "Come here, I want to show you something," she would say, letting 10-year-old me finish the donuts she was deep frying. My mother's tone is the same one Lewis's uses for her no-nonsense instructions, often delivered with a little mirth, like Lewis suggesting ham is the equivalent of a little black dress. And it fills me with nostalgia and longing. Lewis's description of her mother making dishes for Sunday revival dinners evokes my own mother preparing a big spread when extended family came for visit. And it's my mother's voice in my ear that I kept me strong when I was the only black girl in elementary school classrooms where teachers seemed annoyed at my quickness through college and public sector career, and later as I transitioned to editorial staffs, restaurant jobs, and test kitchens. I consider what it has meant, in Lewis's time and now, to work in professional kitchens that do not account for, or always welcome, black women's presence or authority. What must it have been like for Lewis as a young black woman in 1940s New York City, navigating that social and professional landscape? She, like many of us, had to demonstrate exemplary skill, knowledge, and an unwavering understanding of her own ability to find herself on solid ground. And I think about how much it would have meant to have had the gravitational force of an Edna Lewis earlier in my life, etched into history in a young adult or children's book. How we see ourselves and imagine our future is shaped in part through media. So what does it tell us when two popular children's biography series, Who Was?, and Little Golden Book's biographies don't feature Edna Lewis or any other black woman in food, but both include books about Julia Child? Thankfully, two picture books now depict Lewis's story. Chef Edna, Queen of Southern Cooking, Edna Lewis by Melvina Noel, 2023, and Bring Me Some Apples and I'll Make You a Pie, 2009, written by Robin Gourley. Tony Tipton Martin, who shed light on the omission and erasure of black culinary authorship in the Jemima Code, has written about the painstaking work it takes to recover what has been left out from or diminished in the historical record. At the library, for example, Mastering the Art of French Cooking is almost always in the catalog. Lewis's breakout cookbook is often not. That contrast speaks volumes about how American food history gets archived. But the conversation continues. Deb Freeman's film Finding Edna Lewis, which premiered on PBS in 2025, is the first featured documentary to bring Lewis's impact and history to a wider audience. A galley copy of The Taste of Country Cooking sits on a bookshelf in the New York home of cookbook author and culinary historian Jessica B. Harris, a draft she has held onto since her days at Essence magazine in the 1970s. First as a book review editor and then as a travel editor, Harris knew Edna Lewis and escorted her to receive her Grand Dame Award from Les Dames de Scoffler in 1999. "I remember holding her arm," Harris says. "There was something about the tone and quality of her skin that reminded me of my grandmother." Harris, whose own celebrated body of work also preserves the history and influence of African and African-American foodways, understands what it takes to carry a legacy like Edna Lewis's forward. "Create a community that will sustain you," she says. "If you don't create it, nobody's going to create it for you. Then we've got people who are holding your hand while you walk the path." This year, The Taste of Country Cooking marks its 50th anniversary. In honor of that milestone, I invited the very real women in my imagined kitchen to join me in sharing what Edna Lewis means to them, as well as a recipe inspired by one from the book. In the end, we have to get back to where it started, the food. In these pages, my council of black women chefs and I are plating up our dishes. Mashama Bailey's pan-fried chicken with onion gravy.
Carla Hall's succotash salad. Erica Council's cornflour biscuits. Lana Lagomarsini's tomato pie. And my pound cake topped with brown butter icing. We are energized by our connection, and it urges us to keep going. And we are thankful for Edna Regina Lewis. Finding her voice, Lana Lagomarsini. Whenever she finds herself the only black woman chef in a professional kitchen, Lana Lagomarsini draws strength from Lewis's example and from her culinary peers. I'm blessed to have the support of strong, powerful black women at a time when I'm finding my own voice as a black woman with southern roots, she says, noting that reading The Taste of Country Cooking inspired her to look into her own family history and tell the stories that my ancestors can't. In 2022, Lagomarsini served an elegant Ode to Edna menu at the Gage and Tolner to honor Lewis's time at the landmark restaurant with dishes like smoked trout in gumbo sauce with shrimp shallot butter and charred summer beans. I did learn a lesson from Edna Lewis, she says. Let the food speak for itself. Edna Lewis baked tomatoes recipe is the inspiration for Lagomarsini's tribute recipe, which also honors her family's southern heritage. She bakes peak season heirloom tomatoes with a mixture of salty, smoky gouda and creamy, tangy mayo in a buttery, rosemary-scented crust, while a garlicky panko topping adds crunch and aromatic depth. Being Seen, Carla Hall. 4 years after Lewis's death, Carla Hall attended a dinner in Lewis's honor. It was the first time Hall had ever heard of her. I went to a French culinary school where black women and black people were not the focus, she says. A former accounting professional and fashion model, Hall sifted into food with intention, confidence, and self-knowledge, strengths that have defined her career from businesswoman to top chef finalist, television host, and cookbook author. As the second African-American to be named a Grande Dame of the International Women's Culinary Association, Les Dames d'Escoffier, 25 years after Lewis broke that ground, Hall understands the critical importance of representation. The reason it's so important that we know Edna Lewis is because we see the potential in ourselves and can imagine what's possible and build on her legacy. Hall, who has penned two picture books, Carla and the Christmas Cornbread and Carla and the Tin Can Cake Party, understands that the power children's books can hold. Describing her first storybook, she says, "It's not only about food, it's about legacy and what I wanted to pass on." Hall honors Edna Lewis with a succotash salad with corn and lima beans, featuring ingredients that embody the height of summer produce and Lewis's farm-to-table principles. The vegetables are tender and sweet, and the simple lemon, mustard, and herb dressing offers a bright contrast that highlights their splendor. Living in the history, Erica Council. 2024 F&W Best New Chef, Erica Council has never wanted for black female culinary role models. I had my community and my grandma, she says. Her maternal grandmother ran a church kitchen. Her paternal grandmother, Mildred Council, opened Mama Dip's Kitchen, a legendary restaurant in Chapel Hill, North Carolina. Soup kitchens on Saturdays, first Sunday fish fries, and neighbors showing up for the neighbors exposed young Council to the same type of community-grounded foundation Lewis describes in The Taste of Country Cooking, an affinity Council discovered in college when she learned about Lewis through her cookbooks. A focus on community also drives Council's work at her Atlanta restaurant, Bomb Biscuit Co. At the end of the day, you want to make an impact. You want to help people. We are all we have. I hope I can make the same impact that my grandma and these other people had on me. In her tribute to Lewis, cornflour buttermilk biscuits,
Council takes the fine corn flour and slightly sweet, toasty corn character of Lewis's cornbread and applies it to these flaky, towering biscuits, made by blending grated butter with an equal amounts of corn flour and all-purpose flour. Opening Doors, Mashama Bailey. Mashama Bailey discovered Edna Lewis while researching black chefs for a culinary

0: and as chair of the Edna Lewis Foundation, which awards scholarships and training opportunities in the fields of food, writing, and agriculture. Bailey sees herself and Lewis as building momentum for future generations. There are people in front of me, and there are people who are going to come behind me. When I walk in the room, I'm leaving the door open, she says. And the taste of country cooking, Edna Lewis's fried chicken, was a special occasion dish, shallow fried in a mix of lard and butter. And Bailey's equally special pan-fried chicken with onion gravy, the chicken gets an overnight wet cure in a paste of apple cider vinegar, blackening spice, thyme, and oregano, and is fried in a mix of fats, duck fat and canola oil.
1: 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Listener discretion is advised.
2: 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Welcome to Book Reviews. 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
3: Welcome. This is Book Reviews, and I'm your reader, Marcia, with the audio reading service at the Allen County Public Library in Fort Wayne, Indiana. Today I'll be reading from the Journal Gazette and from the New York Times Book Reviews. And now I'll begin with the Journal Gazette, copyright 2026 of the Journal Gazette. And I'm going to start out with the features books from the Sunday paper, the Saturday paper actually, from July the 4th of 2026. This article is entitled Mr. 4th of July Lit Up Clear Lake Across the Decades, Flair for the Dramatic. And it's actually highlighting the book Growing Up on the West Shore of Clear Lake by Angie Dierheimer O'Neill. And it's a Foster Design collaborative book, 152 pages. And we begin. Dad built our cottage at Clear Lake in 1959, and for over 20 years my father was Mr. 4th of July. I was assistant pyrotechnician. My brothers-in-law, Dave Barnum and Joe Karsten, sorted the shells while I ran back and forth from the staging area, bringing them to my dad. He would lower them into one of those several buried launch tubes. Dad lit the fuses with a highway flare. It was a tense time, and everyone had to be on their toes. It was also a very proud moment for us. The fireworks show from Miradar Point, the former hotel site, vacant for many years, was the most anticipated event of the entire summer. In the month before the show, Dad would walk around the lake going door to door collecting money for the fireworks. He loved the artistic creation of the show, but then trying to cover the cost was almost as much fun for him. He would come home hot and tired, but having enjoyed talking to everyone around the lake. One of our neighbors at that time, Dick Struble, worked construction in Bryan, Ohio, and was as strong as an ox. He would dig the holes for the launch tubes on the point and also erect the scaffolding on a swim platform for the exciting finale of the evening, the fireworks display of an American flag. Dick would anchor the swim raft quite a ways from the shore, hoping the fleet of boats with onlookers did not run into it. When Dad gave the signal at the end of the show by waving his flare, Dick would light the display and gun the motor to get away from the sparks flying, because in those days there was always a little bit of gas in the bottom of the fishing boat. At the conclusion of each show, as the flag display burned itself out, Dad would hold his flare aloft as boats paraded by the point. The grateful spectators would shout, "Rah, yay, Louie," and honk their boat horns in appreciation. My mother was terrified of the danger posed by Dad's hobby, and it did not help that he stored the American flag display under their bed to keep it

0: flat and dry. Claire Light could have terrific thunderstorms in June, July, and August, and she was certain that one night she would blow up. We kids were allowed to shoot off ladyfingers prior to the show, and we also trolled sparklers, writing our names in the air. As we got older, we graduated to zebra firecrackers, then cherry bombs, and the older boys were allowed M80s. Mom often quipped that the expense would have been better spent on a new mink stole. The Fremont Fire Department would stand by on the road behind the cottage to take care of stray sparks. One year, a flying ember actually did set the swamp on fire. In one of the final years of Dad's reign, we had just acquired new neighbors, the Eckross from Western Springs, Illinois. On this, their first 4th of July experience at the lake, they had invited guests to join them for the celebration. They had front row lawn chairs right on the shore. Toward the end of the show, a starburst shell with a short, fast fuse exploded about 15 feet off the ground, showering the staging area and the adjacent yards along the shoreline with sparks. We all hit the deck where we were, and our new neighbors quickly retreated into their cottage. It was a heck of an introduction. Mom immediately yelled for Dad to see if he was all right. No harm done. Thank God my brothers-in-law had tarps covering the rest of the shells, or it could have been a real catastrophe. In hindsight, Dad thought the shell was of a slightly smaller diameter than the buried gun tube, and so it shimmied up instead of blasting out of the tube. The first stage lifting charge dissipated ineffectively and did not provide enough thrust to get it safely aloft. Lesson learned. An ice-cold beer tasted really swell after inhaling gunpowder all night, and it also helped to calm my frayed nerves. After that incident, Mom pleaded with Dad to pass the torch, literally, and let someone else take over the fireworks show. Dad retired from being the head firecracker at age 70 in 1981. In appreciation, the town presented him with a plaque expressing everyone's thanks for his many years of service. That year, he also served as a Grand Marshal of the 4th of July parade around the lake, and I'm not sure my mother slept a lot more peacefully as well without an incendiary device under their bed. A year or two after he had handed off the responsibility for this event, I offered to take him out on the lake so that he could watch and enjoy the show without the pressure of display, design, timing, and the safety of his crew. He grumbled a bit, feeling that it was no longer his show. I could tell he missed the excitement, but he really did agree. The town had hired a professional fireworks company and had moved all of the pyrotechnics out to the island. Fairly early on in the show, there appeared to be a change in the tempo, and then suddenly there was an intense barrage of aerial repeaters, single-shot mortars, and fountains, looking almost like the finale, but too close to the ground. Silhouetted by the explosions, we could see the black figures of the crew running in all directions, mainly toward the water and toward safety. As it turned out, an errant spark had ignited the entire cache. Dad had only two words, "Damned amateurs." And again, the book that highlights all this is entitled Growing Up on the West Shore of Clear Lake by Angie Dierheimer O'Neill. It's a Foster Design collaborative book of 152 pages. And next we're going to feature new library books at the Allen County Public Library that have been featured in this Journal Gazette article this particular week. These works are actually of fiction and adventure, and they are newly available through the Allen County Public Library. The first one is entitled The Stargazer of Nantucket by Julie Gerstenblatt. After sneaking aboard her parents' clipper ship as an 18-year-old stowaway, a strong-willed young woman must summon her courage when the treacherous merchant voyage from Massachusetts to China uncovers a dangerous family secret. And that book is entitled The Stargazer of Nantucket, and the author, Julie Gerstenblatt. The next book is entitled Her Last Breath, author Taylor Adams. A terrifying subterranean assault leaves claustrophobic a woman trapped hundreds of feet underground inside a narrow cave crawl space, forcing her to figure out her flight for survival before emerging into an even deeper web of deception regarding her best friend's past. And that particular book is entitled Her Last Breath, the author Taylor Adams. The next book is called The Ghost City the author Ryan Pote. When a sudden ecological disaster dries up the Mekong River in Vietnam, a professional treasure hunter is drawn into a high-stakes confrontation with a ruthless billionaire who plans to use a forgotten technology hidden beneath the Antarctic ice to reshape the world. That book is entitled The Ghost City, the author Ryan Pote. Our next book, The Dark Time, author Nick Petrie. Tasked with protecting an investigative journalist and her young daughter from death threats, a former Marine thrusts himself into a violent maelstrom involving an insidious villain aiming to shatter the global power grid. That book is entitled The Dark Time. Its author, Nick Petrie. Our next book, it's called The Crux by Gabrielle Tallent. Driven by dreams of escaping extreme poverty in the southern Mojave Desert, two high school seniors take on psychologically and physically harrowing risks as they attempt to forge a future as sponsored rock climbers. Book is entitled Crux, the author Gabrielle Tallent. And the last book is entitled The Moonlight Runner, author Karen Robards. Spurred by a desperate midnight race to warn her gun-running sweetheart of a British military ambush, an Irish nurse finds herself swept into the dangerous heart of a rebellion that forces her to choose between a secure life of luxury and the fight for her country's independence. And that book is entitled The Midnight Runner, the author Karen Robards. And now I'm going to be reading from the New York Times Book Reviews. From the NewYorkTimes.com, copyright 2026, the New York Times Company. And we'll begin with fiction. When the family trade is murder. In The Mortons, a young hit woman, a prodigy at killing, is tested by inherited secrets and her own mortality. The book is entitled The Mortons, and the author, Justine Larbester and Scott Westerfield. The Morton family, wildly powerful, highly criminal, has gathered for the funeral of young Peter Morton, who met his ultimate demise in an unfortunate collegiate climbing accident. If you were a guest at this strange event, you might notice the occasional flash of red in the sea of black, a scarlet tie, a sprig of azaleas, the cardinal feather in Uncle Oren's hat, notes Jessica Morton, Peter's cousin and the book's narrator, who herself is wearing an elegant black jacket lined with blood-red silk. Only blooded Mortons, those who have committed a murder in the name of familial duty, are allowed this satirical flourish in another sort of family that would be called made. But the Mortons are hardly simple mobsters or even simple murderers. They are what you would get if you put the Carleones and the Adamses and the Terrigans and the Borgias together, as skilled at bribery, blackmail, and financial manipulation as they are at garroting, poisoning, stabbing, and making a murder look like an accident. The novel is a collaboration between Justine Larbester and Scott Westerfeld, married young adult authors whose books include Liar, Hers, and the Uglies series, His. The Mortons is for adults, but the author's YA experience is reflected in its entertainingly improbable plot and fantastical sensibility. At heart, it poses a question. If you were raised by a family of charming, ruthless monsters, can you unbrainwash yourself and embark on a different path? Is empathy even possible after such an upbringing? Jessica, 20, is a family prodigy, the best of her generation, physically fearless, emotionally numb, and a perfect liar. At the age of 7, she successfully passed her mors curiae, or death of care, the first major test of a young Mormon, which involves, unhappily for this reader, carrying a rabbit with you everywhere for a year, and then slaughtering it yourself. The rabbits have names like Mr. Fluffernutter and Dr. Pickle. The children love them. That's why they have to die. Slay the rabbit, spare the child, the family likes to say. At 10, Jessica helped kill her father, known to the family as Uncle Max, when he suffered from a sudden meltdown and spontaneously hacked 7 of her cousins to death with an axe. The repercussions of this incident will be reverberating throughout the book. Abused as a child, a non-Morton, tells Jessica, and you don't even know it. Alas for this character, he is not looking for this world. As is expected by her family, Jessica attends Hellshire College, where the students are known as Hellions, and where the dark academia portions of this book take place. At Hellshire, the Mortons and their fellow legacy students from 3 other ancient crime dynasties take classes in subjects like disruptive anatomy, dissecting bodies, forensic accounting, financial crimes, and legacy chemistry, in which they learn about the quietest poisons and the loudest bombs. Under the panoptic eyes of her older relatives, Jessica at first does everything right, excelling in class, killing on command, and deploying carrots and sticks to bring rich ordinaries, as non-legacy students are called, under Morton control. She can improvise with the best of them. Meet me there. Bring body bags, she barks at a cousin after an unplanned murder. But a series of unforeseen events in her fateful junior year will severely test her loyalty and her morality. The book thrums with creative verve, mordant humor, and amusing detours into subjects like art, avant-garde fashion, and mixology, a specialty of Jessica's Aunt Veronica, the upstate sour, whose ingredients include bourbon, egg whites, a gentle float of Malbec, and a dash of Riesling. Some of the characters are particularly interesting, like Jessica's ruined mother, who lives in the huge family compound but has spent the last 12 years in bed with an unspecified nervous disorder, and Sebastian, an adopted Morton of unusual charisma, who brings some welcome sexy mayhem into Jessica's life. Sometimes the book feels like it's topping under the weight of its details. Its rules aren't always coherent. It's hard to understand why some things are okay, slicing your rabbit to death with a razor, as Jessica did, and others are not, blowing up your rabbit with a bomb, as Peter did. The family graveyard is full of the bodies of Morton children, many of whom appear to have disappointed the family for some reason or other, and thus never made it into adulthood. Whether the Mortons is for you might depend, at least in part, on your tolerance for violence, particularly the kind inflicted on innocent people and rabbits. It's the same question facing soft-hearted viewers of, say, Game of Thrones, who might have to weigh their enthusiasm for the thrilling plot and majestic dragons against their queasiness at all of the torture. Still, the authors have kindly given Jessica at least a fighting chance of redemption and maybe a hint of a sequel at the end. I'd like to see what she makes of it. And again, this book is entitled The Mortons, authored by Justine Larbalister and Scott Westerfeld. Moving forward in book reviews, want more of The Odyssey? Read these books next. Informative histories, modern retellings, and genre-bending homages will take you back to the long road to Ithaca. The master of the epic blockbuster takes on the granddaddy of all epics with this summer's The Odyssey, Christopher Nolan's new film adaptation of Homer's ancient Greek saga, stars Matt Damon as the wandering hero Odysseus, who must make his way, via many detours, home to his wife and son in Ithaca after helping lead the Greeks to victory in the Trojan War, a campaign covered in Homer's other much-lauded poem, The Iliad. Hopefully the movie moves you to revisit the original text, a story so rich that it has drawn readers from millenniums via many translations. And if you're craving even more adventures with Odysseus and company, or if you want some context on the real history of the era, or original takes on classic myths, look no further than these particular books. The first one is entitled Ulysses, the author James Joyce. Although we have just missed Bloomsday, any day is a good day to start reading Ulysses, perhaps the most famous reimagining of Homer's epic. This stream-of-consciousness, modernist novel transposes the hero's journey from the wine-dark sea to the streets of turn-of-the-century Dublin, ingeniously refracting Homer's Odyssey through the perspectives of the ironic heroes Stephen Daedalus and Leopold Bloom. Do not be put off by its absolute reputation. Ulysses is a deeply pleasurable read, a voyage through the mundane that touches the sublime. And again, that book is entitled Ulysses, the author James Joyce. The next one is entitled Circe. Circe by Madeline Miller. The beautiful vindictive witch Circe plays a small but significant role in the Odyssey, transforming sailors into swine, holding them captive on her island, and advising the weary Odysseus, who becomes her lover, on how to navigate some of the trials still to come on his journey. Miller's retelling gives the sorceress the spotlight and puts an enchanting feminist spin on her story. The book explores Circe's many adventures beyond Homer's poem, Athena, the Minotaur, Daedalus, and Medinia, and more all cross her path and give her psychological depth that shows her supposed vengefulness in a very different light. That book, again, is entitled Circe. And again, that particular author is Madeline Miller. Our next book is entitled Ilium by Dan Simmons. Few retellings of Homer's epics are more creative than Ilium, which transforms the Iliad into a work of galaxy-spanning science fiction. In the distant future, the gods, a race of powerful post-human beings, have forced Odysseus, Achilles, and Agamemnon to entertain them by reenacting the Trojan War on the surface of Mars. The only problem? The gods don't remember how the conflict ends, so they resurrect a 20th century Homeric scholar, Thomas Hockenberry, to advise them, and Riley narrate our tale. There are spaceships and space donkeys and a Shakespeare-obsessed robot. It's as erudite as it is wacky, and so very much fun. And that particular book is called Ilium, and again, the author is Dan Simmons. Our next one, entitled Heroes by Stephen Fry. Fry is best known as a beloved British comedian, but he is also the author of several nonfiction books about ancient Greek lore, all of which are informative, approachable, and related in the lively tone of your favorite high school English teacher. The series includes the Homer-specific Odyssey and Troy, as well as the God-centered Mythos. But if you're looking to expand your knowledge of the ancients, try Heroes, which concerns men and women who grasp their destinies, use their human qualities of courage, cunning, ambition, speed, and strength to perform astounding deeds, vanish terrible monsters, and change the world. And that is entitled Heroes by Stephen Fry. We're moving on now to children's books. Why are this legendary artist's books so hard for kids to find? A new collection of the famous graphic designer Seymour Chaswat's work for children unearths a cache of lost treasures. And the first one is entitled Mother Goose, a picture book, The Art of Seymour Chaswat by Stephen Heller. The Picture Book Book, a celebration of the designer and illustrator Seymour Chaswat's work for children, begins with a mea culpa. The author, Stephen Heller, a former art director at the Times, introduces himself as someone who not only has written about and collaborated with Chaswat dozens of times, but also is one of the artist's best friends. So with all due modesty, he observes, "I should know more about Chaswat's work than almost anyone else, possibly even Chaswat himself." And yet Heller confesses he was previously unfamiliar with much of his friend's work for kids, 40-some volumes and counting. "For me, this book unearths a cache of lost treasures," he writes. "I'm embarrassed to admit that that this is true for me as well, and maybe true for you too." The Picture Book Book, The Art of Seymour Chaswat. Let's get one thing out of the way. Chaswat, pronounced Quast, Heller informs us the name is Polish for weed, and as to the relative unfamiliarity of his children's books, that is not because Quast, who will turn 95 in August, has been toiling away for two-figure paydays in a nook somewhere. You've seen and absorbed his work, even if you have never, ever heard of him. His illustrations have graced anti-war posters and corporate propaganda, as well as magazine covers for New York, co-founded by Glasser. Time and the Atlantic. Older readers will surely remember his long-running series of Forbes capitalist tool ads, his design typefaces, books, and even McDonald's Happy Box meals. Which brings us back to kids' books. While researching this review, the Picture Book Book covers all of WASD children's titles, but only as a sampler, excerpting a few pages of each along with a brief commentary. I looked for the originals in several New York City libraries and a random smattering of bookstores. I found in total only a pair on the shelves. There are many more at the New York Public Library's main branch, but you have to request that they be ferried up from the vaults. There's another one that's entitled Traffic Jam by Seymour Schwast. This is in a world nuts. Faust has created numerous masterpieces illustrating for other authors as well as himself. His titles should be well-stocked and, once in the hands of young readers, well-worn. Many are ingenious, teasing with visual puns or playing with the form. Tall City, Wide Country, 1983 is exactly what it says. Tall and narrow as a skyscraper, or wide as a country mile, depending on how you're holding on to it. It reads in both directions, front to back and vice versa. Mother Goose, 1971, enhanced classic nursery rhymes with pages that fold out to alter the illustrations. An opposite day version of Al Jaffe's Mad Magazine fold-ins. The flower company Mary Mary becomes the pretty maids all in a row, while the 4 and 20 blackbirds from Sixpence explode out of a pie set before the king. The four extra O's in Wasp's title are part of that game, too. I like the idea of turning a book into a toy, Wasp tells Heller. Evidently, the Picture Book Book comes in a dust jacket that's also a transformer, unfolding to reproduce the poster-like centerfold of Traffic Jam. His book is just that, a study in mounting stasis caused by a cat and its kitten crossing the busy thoroughfare, and the illustration expands just like the street snarl. And again, that particular book that it's highlighting is entitled Traffic Jam by Seymour Schwast. Well, that's all the time that we have for today. This has been Marcia with Book Reviews. I hope you've enjoyed today's reading from the audio reading service at the Allen County Public Library.
1: This is Take Note. I'm Anna Williams, and we're taking history by the tempo. In July 2023, Senate Majority Leader Chuck Schumer established August 11th as National Hip Hop Celebration Day. Even though it's only existed for roughly half a century, the genre of hip-hop contains an incredibly rich cultural history and a variety of distinct styles and eras. So for this Take Note episode, let's touch on just a few of the highlights. Starting in New York City in the 70s, hip-hop was built on cultural exchange within the African-American and Afro-Caribbean communities. Hip-hop spread across the country, and even the world, with different regions having their own hip-hop scenes with distinct sounds and styles. The rap element of hip-hop comes from the rhythmic speech tradition that has a history in many cultures, from the ancient Greeks to European Sprechstimme in the opera tradition, talking blues, West African griots, and spoken word poetry. The genre is known for the way it uses poetry and sound to articulate social issues, typically involving race. In 2018, hip-hop artist Kendrick Lamar became the first non-jazz or classical artist to be awarded the Pulitzer Prize in Music. Britannica editor Kara Rogers wrote about Lamar's win, saying that it, quote, reshaped perceptions of what constitutes high art, securing hip-hop's place within the canon of significant American music. Take Note is a production of Classical Arizona PBS, a service of Arizona State University.
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4: 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This is Health Information Today, and I'm your reader, Leslie, with the Audio Reading Service at the Allen County Public Library in Fort Wayne, Indiana. Today I'll be reading from several health newsletters. The first is from Diabetes Daily, and that is copyright 2026, Everyday Health, Inc., a Ziff Davis company. And this first article is titled Metformin and Weight Loss. And here are some key takeaways from this article. People who use metformin lose an average of around 5% of their body weight, with weight loss leveling off after 6 months to a year. Number two, the drug may support weight loss by helping your body use glucose and insulin more efficiently. It may also affect appetite regulating hormones and the gut microbiome. And number three, metformin is usually the first medication used for type 2 diabetes, but your doctor may recommend adding a GLP-1 to further lower your A1C or help you lose more weight. Metformin isn't approved by the U.S. Food and Drug Administration as a weight loss drug, but it can help people lose weight as a side effect of better blood sugar control if they have type 2 diabetes or prediabetes. The weight loss from metformin is usually modest, especially compared with newer medications like GLP-1s that have been grabbing all the slimmed-down headlines. But because metformin is often the first medication prescribed for type 2 diabetes, it's worth understanding how it affects body weight and when your doctor might recommend adding another medication to your treatment plan. Does metformin cause weight loss? Yes, most people have a small reduction in weight when they take metformin. The average person can expect to lose around 5% of their total weight, which is around 8 pounds for a 160-pound person. You might notice the scale starting to nudge downward after 4 weeks of being on your medication. Weight loss with metformin typically levels off within 6 to 12 months, but most people maintain their lower weight for as long as they stay on their medication. Even when taking diabetes drugs, you can also support weight loss and get your blood sugar under the best possible control with healthy lifestyle choices. Good nutritional habits and regular exercise are always recommended, says Barbara Kieber, MD and chairman of family medicine at Northwell Health Glen Cove Hospital in Glen Cove, New York. Here's how metformin works. Metformin is an oral medication most commonly prescribed as a first-line treatment for type 2 diabetes, especially when diet and exercise alone aren't enough to keep your blood sugar in a healthy range. This drug's main job is to lower blood sugar and make the body more sensitive to insulin. The medication can lower your A1C by as much as 1.5%, which can make it easier to control your type 2 diabetes and reduce your risk for long-term complications. It decreases the amount of sugar released from the liver, reduces the amount of sugar absorbed from the gut, and reduces the body's resistance to insulin, says Dr. Kieber. Those effects can lead to changes that support weight loss. When you're more sensitive to insulin, your body can use glucose for fuel more efficiently, so less of it ends up getting stored in fat, as fat. There may be other mechanisms at play, too. Beyond making you more sensitive to insulin, studies show metformin may also boost your body's secretion of appetite-lowering hormones and spur changes in your gut microbiome that help you lose weight. Metformin can cause gastrointestinal side effects like nausea and diarrhea. Some members of the Diabetes Daily Forum suspect that these uncomfortable effects partially explain metformin's effect on your weight. While the queasiness might slightly dampen your appetite, it probably isn't enough to contribute to weight loss, Kieber says. Metformin versus GLP-1s. Metformin is not nearly as powerful a weight loss treatment as GLP-1s like semaglutide, like Ozempic or Wegovy, and Mounjaro and Zepbound. But you shouldn't need to choose between the two treatments. Doctors will often prescribe a combination of metformin and GLP-1s to better help manage type 2 diabetes. Adding a GLP-1 in conjunction with metformin gives an added advantage of both better sugar control along with better weight loss, Kieber says. The two drugs also work through different mechanisms, which is partly why they make good partners. Metformin acts mainly on the liver to reduce glucose production, while GLP-1s slow gastric emptying and reduce appetite, helping you eat less. GLP-1s can also be a useful add-on if you need to lower your A1C by more than 1.5%, or if you need to lose a significant amount of weight. Though people with diabetes tend to lose less weight on GLP-1s than people who have obesity only, GLP-1s still cause more weight loss than metformin. At the highest doses, semaglutide confers an average of 15 pounds of weight loss, and tirzepatide an average of 25 pounds. And since excess weight is one of the primary drivers of insulin resistance, that weight loss isn't just a side effect. It's part of how these medications help bring your diabetes under better control. This next article is titled, GLP-1s and Diabetes. Is your eye health at risk? And here are some key takeaways from this article. For most people, the benefits of taking a GLP-1 for diabetes treatment outweigh the possible eye health risks. Some studies suggest a small, unclear link to certain eye problems, but experts say the risks appear to be rare. And number two, GLP-1s may temporarily worsen diabetic retinopathy if your blood sugar drops very quickly. And number three, regular eye exams remain essential when you have diabetes. Symptoms like flashes, floaters, blurry vision, or vision loss warrant immediate medical attention. There are many reasons to consider taking a glucagon-like peptide, which is a GLP-1 receptor agonist, when you have diabetes, but drugs in this powerful family of medication could have some small risks for your eye health. Here's what to know and how to weigh the potential benefits and drawbacks for you. GLP-1s and diabetic retinopathy. Some early drug trials found that people with type 2 diabetes who took semaglutide exhibited a slightly higher risk for diabetic retinopathy. This eye condition occurs when the blood vessels of the retina, that's the tissue at the back of the eye that's sensitive to light, becomes damaged, leading to vision changes or vision loss. However, other studies have not found this same connection, suggesting that any possible risk is likely very small, says Dr. Sunir Garg, co-director of the retina research at Wills Eye Hospital in Philadelphia. If there is a link, it may stem from a surprising phenomenon known as early worsening, which has been experienced by several members of the diabetes daily community. When blood sugar improves very quickly, which semaglutide can sometimes cause, the retina may temporarily struggle to adapt. This can briefly worsen diabetic retinopathy in people who already have the eye disease, says Karen Salan, MD and ophthalmologist with Texas Health in Dallas. In other words, your eyesight might decline because the drug has worked so well and so quickly. Thankfully, vision changes caused by early worsening seem to be temporary. Once the retina adjusts to a person's healthier lower blood sugar levels, their vision returns to baseline, and long-term blood sugar control ends up protecting vision overall, says Dr. Saland. GLP-1s and non-arteritic anterior ischemic optical neuropathy, or NAION. Taking semaglutide may increase one's risk for non-arteritic anterior ischemic optic neuropathy, or NAION, but it's thought to be a very rare problem affecting around 1 in 10,000 people who use the medication. NAION is a condition that can cause permanent vision loss. It occurs when blood stops flowing to the optic nerve, which connects the eye to the brain. The vision loss tends to come on suddenly, often when someone first wakes up, and affects just one eye. Experts don't understand exactly what causes NAION, but people with type 2 diabetes, as well as high blood pressure, are at higher risk regardless of whether they take semaglutide. It's hard to tell if these newer medications increase that risk in a meaningful way, says Dr. Garg. It's worth talking with your doctor about any questions you may have about NAION and getting regular eye health screenings from an ophthalmologist. But NAION isn't a reason to stop taking your semaglutide. Based on what we currently know, there isn't enough evidence to suggest patients taking semaglutide should be concerned or discontinue their medication, says Dr. Solan. GLP-1s and neovascular wet age-related macular degeneration. Taking a GLP-1 may double one's risk of neovascular age-related macular degeneration, also known as wet AMD. This condition can sometimes lead to vision loss, so that statistic may seem alarming, but data is conflicting. Other studies have suggested that very opposite, that long-term GLP use doesn't increase the risk for wet AMD and even protects against dry AMD, a less severe form of the disease. Diabetes and macular degeneration are common, so it's hard to tell what is simply statistical noise versus what is a real increased risk, says Dr. Garge. Age-related macular degeneration occurs when damage to your macula, the part of your eye in charge of seeing straight ahead, blurs your vision. With wet AMD, abnormal blood vessels grow in the back of the eye, causing dark spots in your central vision, leading to central vision loss. For now, experts say that the benefits of taking GLP-1 for diabetes far outweigh the still uncertain risk of AMD. I don't think patients should take these medications willy-nilly, but if we think that they would help their overall medical health, I'm quite supportive of patients going on these medications, says Dr. Garge. So here are some warning signs to look out for. Regardless of whether you're taking a GLP-1, it's important to stay on top of your eye health when you have type 2 diabetes. Pay attention to any changes in your vision. Notify your doctor right away if they occur. Seek prompt medical attention for the following symptoms, which could be a sign of a serious eye problem. Number one, new spots or dark wavy strings floating in your vision. Number two, flashes of light. Number three, a dark shadow over part of your vision, like a curtain. Number four, vision loss. And number five, eye pain or redness. Let your doctor know if you start to have blurry or wavy vision, vision that seems to change a lot, or trouble seeing colors. Even if these changes come and go, they could be signs that you're developing an eye problem related to your diabetes. To identify blurry vision sooner, Dr. Garge recommends covering one eye, looking at something far off in the distance, like your neighbor's house, and something up close, like some reading material, then doing the same thing with the other eye. Sometimes one eye can get blurred vision, but the patient doesn't notice it until they test each eye independently, he says. Balancing your eye health risks. Taking a GLP medication like semaglutide may increase your risk for certain eye problems, but you'll likely reap far greater improvements to your health from taking the medication. Better blood sugar control can reduce your risk for diabetes-related eye complications overall. It can also protect against complications like heart disease, stroke, kidney disease, and neuropathy. The benefits of GLP-1s are significant, well-established, and capable of meaningfully improving long-term health outcomes, whereas the potential eye-related risks appear to be relatively rare, not yet fully understood, and oftentimes manageable with careful monitoring and appropriate follow-up, says Dr. Soland. Having a conversation with your doctor can help you decide what's right for you. GLP-1 use aside, seeing your ophthalmologist once a year for a dilated exam gives your vision the best possible protection. One of the tricky things about diabetic eye disease is a significant amount of damage to the retina can occur before a patient notices vision loss. Thus, getting checked regularly remains important. And moving on now to our next publication. This is the Mayo Clinic Health Letter, and that is copyright 2026, the Mayo Foundation for Medical Education and Research. And this first article is titled Minimally Invasive Spine Surgery: Faster, Safer, Easier to Recover From. Your spine bears enormous responsibility day in and day out. It carries the weight of your head and torso, bends and twists to help you move, and protects your sensitive spinal cord. Over time, these demanding duties take a toll. It's easy to understand why back pain is common in older age. Many people who have back pain find relief by taking a medicine, going through physical therapy, avoiding risky movements, or losing weight. Others need surgery to relieve discomfort or stabilize a section of the spine. Traditionally, spinal operations have been done as open surgery. With this, a surgeon makes long incisions to reach the spine, often cutting through or damaging muscles or other tissues. To make spinal surgery less invasive, researchers have pioneered new techniques with high-tech tools and technologies that only use only tiny incisions. These procedures are collectively known as minimally invasive spine surgery. In many scenarios, minimally invasive spine surgery results in less muscle damage, less blood loss, less postoperative pain, and a lower risk of infection compared with open spine surgery. These improvements create safer treatment options and support a faster recovery and return to an active lifestyle. To operate or not, research estimates that by the time people enter their 60s, nearly 90% have signs of breakdown in the intervertebral discs. These shock-absorbing tissues lie between the spine's bony vertebrae. When the discs are compressed or bulge out of place, and that's called a hernia, they may cause painful stress on nearby joints, ligaments, muscles, and nerves. Spinal arthritis, a common condition among older adults, also can create discomfort. Wear and tear damage from arthritis can cause the spinal canal, that's the space within the vertebrae that houses the spinal cord, to shrink. This may put painful pressure on nerves. Is surgery the best treatment for these issues? Not always. The path to relief often begins with finding the specific problem through a physical exam or an MRI. These non-invasive tests help your healthcare team recommend a treatment that eases your discomfort while minimizing the risk of complications. If your pain is mild or moderate, your care team may recommend trying a short course of non-prescription pain medication such as acetaminophen like Tylenol or ibuprofen such as Advil and Motrin IV. Your care team also is likely to suggest physical therapy exercises that improve flexibility and strengthen your back muscles. This can reduce pain by taking pressure off your spine. Over time, losing excess weight can relieve discomfort by reducing strain on your back. If your pain is intense, your care team may recommend an injection of a corticosteroid to calm inflammation or a prescription pain medication. For many people, one or more of these treatments relieve most symptoms within a few days or weeks. But minimally invasive spine surgery may be worth exploring if your discomfort does not get any better after several weeks or if your pain comes with numbness or weakness. It's important to thoroughly talk through potential risks and benefits with your care team. While minimally invasive procedures are designed to be less intrusive than open surgery, they're not risk-free. Additionally, traditional surgical methods still provide better treatment for some spine issues. According to Kinsley Amaya, a neurosurgeon at Mayo Clinic, minimally invasive procedures are not right for everyone. Surgeons must carefully evaluate you before determining the best approach. Describing your symptoms clearly and precisely can help your care team recommend a solution. Decompression and stabilization. There are many techniques for minimally invasive spine surgery. Surgeons can approach the spine from a variety of angles and use unique tools to work on intervertebral discs and vertebrae. Yet with nearly all minimally invasive spine surgeries, the main goal is to relieve excess pressure on nerves or stabilize part of the spinal column. Achieving one or both of these objectives is often the best way to reduce discomfort and treat the underlying issue. Here's a look at some of the most common procedures. The first one is minimally invasive discectomy. A discectomy involves removing some or all of the intervertebral disc to reduce pressure on the nerves. Often this pressure is caused by a herniated disc where bulging disc material presses against nerve tissue. Minimally invasive discectomy involves either a local anesthetic that numbs the surgical area or general anesthesia. The surgical team makes a small incision in the back and uses real-time X-ray imaging, called fluoroscopy, to place a flexible wire through the incision and attach it to the spine. The surgical team then creates a tunnel to the spine by threading a narrow tube over the wire. To gradually increase the tunnel's size, progressively wider tubes are nested over the original tube. This exposes the spine by pushing muscles and other tissues out of the way rather than by cutting through them, as is done during open surgery. After this, all but the largest tube is removed. Then the surgical team uses a microscope or inserts a thin device with a miniature camera called an endoscope to view the target disc. Tools are inserted into the tube and used to cut out part of the disc. The tools and the tubes are removed and the incision is closed. Because a minimally invasive discectomy often involves just one small incision, you may be able to go home a few hours after the procedure. The next one is minimally invasive spinal fusion. Sometimes motion between vertebrae rather than the nerve compression causes back pain. Fusing two vertebrae to form a single piece of bone stops this movement. It also can strengthen the spine, though a spinal fusion may reduce flexibility and increase strain on the surrounding vertebrae. One approach to minimally invasive spinal fusion is called transforaminal lumbar interbody fusion, or TLIF. This process for this surgery at first resembles a minimally invasive discectomy, but rather than one access tube, two tubes are inserted to create tunnels on either side of the spine. The intervertebral disc that separates the soon-to-be-fused vertebrae is then removed. To fill the resulting gap between the vertebrae, the surgeon inserts a hollow cage made of metal or plastic that is filled with bone graft material. Metal screws or rods are usually added at the site to stabilize the vertebrae. Then the surgical team removes the excess tubes and closes the incision. The bone graft slowly hardens over several months. And the next one is minimally invasive laminectomy. This issues such as a fracture, a spinal tumor, or the wear and tear related to arthritis all can cause your spinal canal to become too narrow and press on the nerves of the spinal column. A laminectomy fixes this by removing a small part of a vertebra to create more space in the spinal canal. This relieves excess pressure on the nerves. The first steps of a minimally invasive laminectomy are similar to those of a discectomy. First, the surgical team creates a tunnel to target the affected vertebra. Then, a portion of a lamina, one of the back walls of the spinal canal, is shaved down to widen the opening. The tunnel is removed and the incision is closed. Innovations and barriers. New techniques and technologies are enabling surgeons to continue pushing the boundaries of state-of-the-art spine surgery. According to Dr. Amaya, continuing to improve awake spine surgery, which is done using a local anesthetic rather than general anesthesia, may create shorter operation times and fewer complications after. Expanding the role of endoscopes also may improve minimally invasive spine surgery. By using these tiny viewing devices, surgeons can operate through incredibly small incisions, which makes recovery faster and easier. Some surgical teams are now using specialized robots to perform certain tasks during minimally invasive operations. One such task is to insert metal screws through small incisions and attach them to the spine. A few surgeons are incorporating augmented reality technology into spine surgery. By wearing special goggles or glasses, a surgeon using the augmented reality By wearing special goggles or glasses, a surgeon using the augmented reality technology, he can see the 3D image of a spine beneath the skin. Using fluoroscopy, the surgeon can create a portal to the spine and view an overlay that shows the position of the tools, all while working through a tiny incision in the skin. While these techniques and technologies may eventually become common for spine surgery, barriers remain. Investing in and maintaining new tools can be expensive and difficult. Training surgical teams to perform new procedures safely and effectively takes time and effort. Well, that's about all the time we have for today. This has been Leslie with Health Information Today, and I hope you've enjoyed today's readings of the audio reading service from the Allen County Public Library in Fort Wayne, Indiana.
5: This is Amy Wagoner from the Historical Society of Michigan with a Michigan History Moment. Names in Michigan, such as Detroit, Gros Isle, and Sault Ste. Marie, hint at the French presence in the state long ago. French missionaries of the Society of Jesus, commonly known as Jesuits, played a key role in interactions between indigenous peoples and early European colonists. Jesuit priests arrived in Sault Ste. Marie in the 1660s. They took great care to learn about indigenous cultures and become fluent in local languages. Jesuits in the Great Lakes region, such as Father Jacques Marquette, were no different. Marquette traveled from Sault Ste. Marie to present-day Wisconsin, meeting a group of Wyandot who had fled the Iroquois. Marquette and the Wyandot moved to Mackinac Island and then to St. Ignace, named after the founder of the Jesuit order, St. Ignatius of Loyola. The mission flourished in part due to Marquette's respect for indigenous culture. However, the arrival of Christian missionaries also caused divisions in indigenous society, opening debates over cultural practices and the presence of crosses in villages. In 1673, Marquette explored the Mississippi River with a party of French-Canadian canoemen, but died on the return trip. Other Jesuits assumed control of the mission, but they were forced to grapple with the growing influence of fur traders. The presence of non-religious groups led to both increased secularization and exploitation of the Wyandot and Anishinaabeg. Missionaries fought, with limited success, to ban the brandy trade and its corrupting influence among the native population. In 1696, the French Crown ordered the closure of most posts in the Great Lakes region, in part to limit the brandy trade. When the Jesuits reestablished a mission at the Straits of Mackinac, they placed it on the southern shore. The Jesuit missions and indigenous populations struggled in the aftermath of the French and Indian War. As a result of the British victory in 1763, the British gained control of a great deal of French territory in North America. The Jesuits brokered a fragile peace between Michigan's indigenous peoples and the British, but all Jesuit missions in the Great Lakes region closed in 1765, and the order was dissolved in 1773. In 1814, the Pope restored the order, and Jesuit priests returned to the region. Their influence, along with that of the French in general, lives in Michigan today. This Michigan History Moment was brought to you by MichiganHistoryMagazine.org.
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7: Hello, this is Mary from Talking Information Center. Today I will be reading from the Saturday Evening Post, July-August 2026 issue. First is the editor's letter, Forging Common Ground. Sitting in a comfortable chair inside a quiet, air-conditioned office as I write this letter, it is hard not to wonder about the sheer weight of the moment when the Founding Fathers gathered to draft and debate the Declaration of Independence. The summer of 1776 was notoriously hot in Philadelphia. To prevent eavesdropping, the delegates of the Second Continental Congress, wearing multiple layers of clothing, kept the windows and doors tightly shut by sealing off the room. They prevented leaks to the British and avoided interference from the public and press. At one point, someone opened the windows to let a breeze in, but what actually entered the room was a swarm of biting, blood-sucking horseflies. As historian Roger Butterfield writes in They Signed Away Their Lives for You, big, blue, black horseflies buzzed through windows and bit the gentlemen through their white silk stockings. The shut windows, stifling humidity, and swarming horseflies made the assembly room unbearable, and the delegates miserable. Inside, debates were fierce, tempers flared, and divisions ran deep. The stakes were high, and the nation-to-be faced tremendous uncertainty. America's declaration was a massive gamble. The colonies were committing treason against Great Britain at the time when they lacked an established military, a unified government, or international allies. By putting their names to that parchment, the signers knew they were committing a high act of treason against the crown. And for many, the price was devastating, as Butterfield notes in his article. Delegates spent 3 days debating, revising, and abridging Thomas Jefferson's initial draft of the Declaration of Independence.

benchmark for the future civil rights struggles by embedding this aspirational goal into its creed. America remains a work in progress, constantly striving to live up to these new founding ideas. Now, 250 years later, our nation faces a defining moment of uncertainty. Hyperpartisanship is fracturing American society and eroding the very democratic institutions George Washington warned us to protect in his 1796 farewell address. When we retreat into partisan bunkers, we lose the ability to listen. We must stop obsessing over what divides us and reclaim our shared values. The Founding Fathers forged common ground, and we can too. Reclaiming that shared ground is the best way to honor the legacy of 1776. Patrick Perry, Editor-in-Chief. America at 250. They signed away their lives for you. The defiant patriots who put their names on the Declaration of Independence had their share of human vices as well as virtues, by Roger Butterfield, originally published July 5, 1947. It was hot in Philadelphia on those early days in July. There was a livery stable near the room where the distinguished gentlemen were sitting. Big blue-black horseflies buzzed through the windows and bit the gentlemen through their white silk stockings. Handkerchiefs lashed at the flies, but their attack was severe, and the impatience of the sufferers was great. Thomas Jefferson used to say many years later that the Declaration of Independence went through the Congress much faster because of the horseflies. It was July 1776 that we're talking about, of course, and there was something else in the air that made the gentlemen very uncomfortable, something that made them steal a glance now and then at one another's necks. They joked about it among themselves, but they knew it was no joke. It was the threat of hanging. Ben Franklin is credited in the history books with saying, "We must indeed all hang together, or must most assuredly we shall all hang separately." But this was a standard wisecrack in the Continental Congress long before Franklin is supposed to have said it. Unfortunately, it was all too true. Every man who signed the Declaration knew that he might be signing his own ticket to the gallows. There's a story about Elbridge Gerry, a short, skinny signer from Massachusetts, and Benjamin Harris, a big, husky signer from Virginia. About the time the Declaration was passed, Harrison said to Gerry, "When the hanging scene comes to be exhibited, I shall have all the advantage over you. It'll be over with me in a minute, but you will be kicking in the air a half hour after I'm gone." American humor was rather grim around the 4th of July, 1776. Big Ben Harrison, incidentally, was the strongest of the 56 signers. When John Hancock was elected president of the Congress in 1775, Harris picked him up and carried him across the room and sat him down boldly in the president's chair, roaring, "We will show Mother Britain how much we care for her by making Massachusetts man our president." Hancock was no lightweight either. He was a stout Boston businessman with gout in one foot. Signer Abraham Clark of Elizabethtown, New Jersey, wrote to a friend after the Declaration was approved, "A few weeks will probably determine our fate. Perfect freedom or absolute slavery. To some of us, freedom or halter." He was thinking of his fellow signers when he wrote that last phrase. American history usually presents the 56 signers standing in a flag-draped tableau beside a table in Independence Hall, and then says no more about them. But the signers did a lot more than just sign. They were in the thick of the Revolution. The British, naturally enough, signaled them out. No signer, as it turned out, was ever hanged. But they were hunted, shot, captured, robbed, and subject to every conceivable hardship and abuse. There was the case of signer Francis Lewis, a rich, weather-beaten New York City merchant in his 60s, who had seen quite a bit of the world. He was born in Wales, shipwrecked a couple of times, and once captured by Lake Ontario Indians.